0: in some cases, are the most deadly because they build up and they weaken your will so that you fall into the greater sins.
1: So if you're making a regular confession and even an examination of conscience daily, not that it has to be like a lengthy sort of thing, but you're just looking over the day and you're saying, you know, I could have done this better, I could have been more patient. And then you ask the Lord, you know, for his forgiveness, but also his grace to do better.
0: Right. And it's interesting, too, as Mother points out, you know, the idea that you don't want people necessarily to be scrupulous or overly scrupulous.
1: Yeah.
0: But at the same time, though the sin may not seem large to you, it might be very large to that person.
1: And I'd like to see the sacraments, including confession, as gifts that God wants to give us to help us with divine life and the struggles of life.
0: Right, and I know you never put your fist through the screen, so confession and taking a bath.
2: We have a call. Hello?
3: Hello.
2: Where are you from?
3: Minnesota.
2: And what is your question?
3: Well, Mother, I have a hard time going to confession. It seems when I get in there, my mind goes blank. And then... now, since Vatican II, we were told you don't have to go to confession if you don't have a mortal sin. But is it a mortal sin not to go to confession at least once a year?
2: Don't you believe anybody who tells you you don't have to go to confession? Ugh. I wish I could be virtuous at this moment. I get so upset when somebody tells another person, you don't need to go to confession unless. Why does he take a bath every day? He's not dirty. You can't get that dirty in one day that you have to take a bath to get away the dirt away. Why do you go? Because you stink if you don't. That's why you take a bath every day. It's not because you're dirty. You can't get dirty in 24 hours. You got a suit on, you got a dress on. What to get dirty? That's why confession is. It's a bath. You need to get rid of these venial sins. But most of all, we need strength, energy, courage to make this temple holy. Holy. See, that you have to go to confession at least once a month. It is wrong, well, if you don't go to confession at least once a year, you don't make your Easter duties read. Don't listen to anybody that tells you that. What you can do, let me tell you what you could do. I hope when you go to confession, you have nothing but venial sins. Not that it's not nothing, but we, goodness, we do things all the time. But it's taking a bath. Now tell that priest who told you you don't have to go to confession to ask him not to take a bath for at least 6 months. better yet, tell him if you have to go to confession only once a year, ask him not to take a bath for one solid year. See what all that odor and dust does to him and to everybody else around. You go to confession as often as you wish and say this, Father, say all your venial sins. If he shuts you up, say, Father, you just made me sin again. Goodbye. Because I'd put my fist through that screen. But anyway, what I would do is say this. Say all your little sins. I was this or that, whatever. And for all the mortal sins of my entire life, I'm sorry. See? That means you're including everything you remember or everything you don't remember. But you're asking forgiveness for mortal sins of your past. This means now confession. He can't say no to that. Not because you want to recall everything, because once you go, it's washed away. But we say that, and you can say that. go to a priest who is a priest of God and knows that the dust of venial sin can cover the soul. Don't let anybody, if woe to the one who refuses anyone to go to confession. I wouldn't want to be in his place at judgment. Because the Lord will say to him, I do not know you, for you would never forgive in my name. Beware. If any priest is listening to me, please don't ever refuse a penitent confession. And maybe it's a small sin in your eyes. It is not a small sin in their eyes. And if they're striving for holiness, just like you take a bath every day, all they're doing is the same thing on a spiritual level. So I hope that you all understand, please go to confession. I go once a week. And I hope I never have a biggie on my soul. But that isn't where I go. I want to be like Jesus. And that's where you are, a temple of the Holy Spirit. And because we're a temple of the Holy Spirit, we take a bath, that's all. Next time you take a shower, say, is this really necessary? I mean, why waste the soap, the water? I mean, I took a bath yesterday. I took a bath a month ago. I took a bath a year ago. Please go to confession and keep taking your baths.
0: Next up on the program, a call having to do with when life is very difficult. This could be all-encompassing, Father.
1: Sometimes life is overwhelming, and it was for Mother Angelica, too. You know, I remember one time the sisters were saying they went through the alphabet, and they came with some illness that Mother had with every letter of the alphabet. Asthma, bronchitis, you know, I can't remember the rest of the letters, but they actually were able to come up with something that Mother was struggling with, and she mentions it here. I'm always sick, you know. But she found strength in the Lord, and tears, I think, are a relief valve, saying, I need you, Lord. And he always rushes in to be our support.
0: Right, and I think with many people who've been able to take that suffering in that kind of sacrificial way, it's something that reminds them that they have to rely on God in a lot of ways. I also thought this was interesting because here's somebody, again, who's looking from the outside of suffering, and they can't help but say, gee, these other people seem happier in things in their life. And maybe on the surface they are, but you don't know what the issues are in that particular cross that they're carrying either.
1: Everybody's carrying a cross you don't see. And so be compassionate and be patient with others. You know that poem that was popular for a time, there was even, I think, a song, Footprints in the Sand, you know, that it looked like, Lord, why'd you abandon me while I was carrying you?
0: Absolutely. And that is a thing that many of us forget about, the idea. We think, Lord, I'm out here on my own. Mm-hmm. And these are the times that many times where the Lord is forcing us to grow a little bit in our spirituality, right?
1: Yeah, that we need to grow, and we're not going to grow without some struggles and efforts and perseverance and patience and all those virtues that need to grow. And so that's why the Lord permits it.
0: Right, because when life is very difficult, we learn by those failures and through that suffering. Let's see what Mother has to say.
2: We have another call. Hello?
4: Hello.
2: Where are you from?
4: Wheaton, Illinois.
2: And what is it you wanted to say?
4: I want to say that I'm having a very hard time. I get angry at times because I've had cancer 7 years ago. It came back after 3 years, and twice I almost died. And I feel God has been very good to me, too. It's in remission right now, but at times I just get very upset. And so my children aren't going to church now, and it bothers me. And I guess I constantly wonder, I know I keep hearing God loves me, I see people that are very happy, and they seem to have the peace that I keep hoping and looking for. And I don't know, I just find it very difficult at times.
5: Okay. We're going to pray for that. She is a woman that's thanking God for the cancer that's in remission, and yet still gets angry at him, huh? You know, sweetheart, I know it's hard, but you see, you got to look, first of all, that it's in remission, huh? And then you have to thank him for that pain. And I know it's lonely, and you would get tired of being sick on it. I'm always sick, you know, golly. I just take turns. First it's my asthma, and then it's my potassium goes down, and then my back's killing me. And we got all this kind of stuff, and you get tired sometimes. You really do. You just like to feel healthy for a change. And I think our Lord understands. I really do. But we still have to make that effort, and that's what we're going to ask our Lord. I think you were so humble to say that tonight. And I think your tears washed a lot away. You know, when Mary Magdalene went and she cried, she didn't say anything. She went up to Jesus and she cried over her sins. And she just wiped his feet with her hair. The Lord said, you must have been forgiven much, for you love much. So you just concentrate on loving him much. Everything else will go away.
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8: This is Sandra McDevitt with a Did You Know moment. 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Tuesday, the apostles. The Catholic Church comes to us from the apostles. Wednesday, St. Joseph, the head of the Holy Family, but humbly the least of its members. Thursday, the Holy Eucharist, given to us, Holy Thursday. 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And Saturday, our Blessed Mother, whom we honor with First Saturday devotions. 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I'm Sandra McDevitt for EWTN Radio.
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0: And we do appreciate, as always, you staying with us for part two of Mother Angelica answering the call. Doug Kecht along with Father Joseph Mary Wolf. Mm-hmm. Up next from Mother, devotion to Mary is like asking for a new bike. That's a new one on me.
1: Yeah, how she can make these analogies. And, you know, it's interesting. I was reading about Venerable Jan Tarnowski. And if you don't know who he is, he was declared venerable in 2017. But he had a tremendous influence on Carol Wojtyła. Mm-hmm. And, in fact, a friend of Carol's, another priest, said that the two of them would not have become priests if it were not for Jan Tarnowski. But this young man, Carol Wojtyła, who became Pope John Paul II, that he was hesitant to have devotion to Our Lady until Jan introduced him to True Devotion to Mary, written by St. Louis-Marie de Montfort, And then he actually would take that as part of his papal motto.
0: Right, and he was a bit of a mystic, actually, mm-hmm. Yeah, Taranowski, right?
1: Yeah.
0: I thought it was interesting, too, about, you know, mother used kind of the idea of you go to your mother sometimes because you're mm-hmm. more comfortable. And there are many people today, there's a lot of women out there, especially in the world, who've had difficult relationships growing mm-hmm. up with their father and,
1: right.
0: and find it easier in some ways to go through Our Lady, too.
1: And you think about some denominations, they would just never, ever do that. Well, I think there's an element missing, the feminine element, right, that is such a comfort and a consolation to us in our family life, but also in our spiritual life. Behold your mother, that she's given to us as a mother to comfort, strengthen, and to help us to follow Jesus more faithfully.
0: Right, and Mother makes a great point about a miracle in here with the apostles, and points out, they didn't make the fish happen. Our Lord did. Everything ultimately comes from Him, regardless of whether you ask St. Anthony to find that pen or the Blessed Mother to help
1: exactly.
0: us, right? Okay, let's see what Mother has to say about devotion to Mary and what it has to do with getting a bike.
5: We have another call. Hello?
9: Hi, my name is Karen. Not long ago, I got real close to the Lord. I was alone a lot, and I read His Word, and I prayed, and I wanted to know Him so much, and His love filled my heart, and it filled the emptiness inside, and I got to know who He was, and it was so incredible. And I remember one day, though, I went to this Catholic church up the street, and they were saying that in order to get to Jesus, you have to go through Mary. And I remember the scripture that said, whosoever comes to Me, I will in no wise cast out. Mm-hmm. And I was wondering where the origin of praying to Mary came from and how that all started, because I didn't understand that.
5: Well, When our dear Lord told the apostles to wait after and let the Spirit with calm, they prayed with Our Lady. And the apostles received the Holy Spirit in the presence and with Our Lady. And she too, as full of grace as St. Gabriel said she was, she too received the Holy Spirit. The custom of going to Our Lady started in the first century. Because if you love a man, you ought to know his mother. Now, earthly mothers sometimes, you don't care knowing, you know. But that's not the way Our Lady is. She's the most perfect woman God made, see, to make up for Eve. And when you go to Mary, Mary goes to Jesus. It's like when you were a kid and you went to your dad and you said, Dad, can I have a bike? A bike? No way. Hey, Mom, could you kind of ask Dad if he'd buy me a bike? I need a bike. I could go to church, and I could even make a little money selling papers. And all of a sudden, he comes home one day, he's got a bike. That true? All you women that have children? Then they have to? That's all it is, sweetheart. It isn't that you can't go to Jesus. Of course you can. Mary is our mother. He gave her to you. Well, you can always go to your mother. Nobody said you could only go to your father, and after that, you're a dead duck. Some of you would be dead for sure. But see, you can go to your father, but then sometimes you go to your mother to get something from your father. Let me tell you something about Our Lady. Our Lady's role is not to answer your prayer alone. She can't do anything alone. She has to have it from Jesus. Whatever power she has comes from Jesus. Why you pray to St. Anthony for something you're lost? Ask Jesus. Jesus, I lost my pen. Why you pray to St. Anthony? Give him something to do, for goodness sake. He's a saint. Don't you like to be asked for things? Sure. So the saints are there to ask them for things. You can ask Our Lady. Our Lord loves for you to ask one of its creatures for things. Same as in the 21st chapter of John. He told the apostles where to set the net. He told them how. He put the fish in the net. And then he said, bring in the fish you have caught. What are you talking about, caught? Did he catch anything? He did it all.
2: But even Jesus used them as someone who did something, but he did it all. And that's the way with Our Lady. He loves for you to call upon his mother. He likes that. So when you call upon Mary, you please him. When you call upon him, you please Mary. There's no jealousy in heaven.
0: And closing out this week's program, give Jesus your heart. That seems pretty obvious, no?
1: Yes. And this woman recognizes, I got a hard heart. And the question I thought of was, what if she didn't recognize the hardness of her own heart? Would she have changed? Well, no, there'd be no change if you don't recognize something. And so that's really the first step to overcoming, to growing in generosity of heart that we're looking for. And you also need to recognize the good part of your heart. And that's what Mother brings out here, too. She says, you don't have a hard heart, because if you did, you wouldn't have called tonight.
0: Right, and you wouldn't be a person who's doing for others and trying to do for mm-hmm. others. And maybe you just don't understand how what it means to have that kind of heart. And mm-hmm. you're thinking that it should be more than what it actually is.
1: And our motives always need to be purified more and more, you know, that they're not totally evil, you know, but they're also not totally good yet. And that's where the transformation's happening, through God's grace, through prayer, through recognizing, you know, this element of my heart needs to change, and then with God's grace, growing.
0: Right, and it may mean forgiving yourself and forgiving others, and mm-hmm. having that forgiving spirit. So you can do that, Mother says, by giving Jesus your heart.
2: We have another call. Hello?
10: Hello.
2: Where are you from?
10: Massachusetts.
2: And what is it that you wanted to tell us?
10: I called to ask for repentance for unforgiveness, and also for a change of heart. I'm one of those people that do the good things, you know, visit the sick and do other good things, but yet my heart is hard. So I call to ask for God's mercy and a change of heart.
2: Thank you, Jesus. Thank you for that wonderful call. And you and I also want to pray for that. And I ask the Lord at this moment, whoever you are, to give you that deep repentance that comes from love. The repentance that says, I'm sorry, Lord. I'm so sorry. The repentance that comes from an unforgiving heart. It's so hard sometimes to forgive. But see, if you remember this, see, this old crucifix getting worn out because I hug him so much. I just kind of hold on to him. I don't even know I'm doing it half the time. But see, if I remember that, then we'll be able to forgive. You'll be able to forgive. Because he said, Father, forgive them. They don't know what they do. So we don't have a heart. You don't have a hard heart. Because if you did, you wouldn't have called tonight. See, we don't understand sometimes just what it means. And sometimes I think the worst thing is when somebody says, I'm sorry, and they don't forgive. Isn't that terrible? That's an awful cross. But if you've repented, you can always be sure that he says, if your sins be like scarlet, they shall be my white as snow. And that's what Jesus wants you, wants a gift from you. We got to give Jesus a gift. Are you going to give Jesus a gift? Huh? Did you think of his gift? How many people thinking of a gift for Jesus? You got Aunt Mary and Uncle Joe, and you got 25 grandchildren, and they got kids, and we got a little thing for everybody, and nobody gives a gift for Jesus. So what am I going to give Jesus? Your heart. An act of love. A forgiving spirit. The woman that just called, you have the most wonderful gift to give to Jesus, the kind he's looking for and the kind he wants. Say, Lord, I repent and I forgive. Oh, that little baby's just going to glow like everything because you forgave.
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5: 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This is Jesus in the upper room with the disciples before he's going out to his sacrifice of himself for our salvation. And Philip says to the Lord, "Show us the Father, and we'll be satisfied." Jesus looks at Philip and says, "Philip, have I been with you all this time? Don't you understand? When you see me, you're looking at the Father." In fact, only two people throughout human history have given rise to the question, not who is he, but what is he? The two people are Buddha and Jesus. Buddha's answer was, "Don't come to me, don't look to me, look to my doctrine, look to what I teach." Jesus' answer was, "Come to me, all you who are weary and heavy laden, and take my yoke upon you and learn from me, for I am gentle and humble of heart." Jesus is explicitly claiming to be God.
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0: 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I'm Father Cedric Pizzegna, the host. 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Most of all, I want to help you to connect with God and to experience God's grace. 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Welcome to Live with Passion. I'm Father Cedric Pizzegna. I'm producing a series about faith. We walk by faith and not by sight. I want to talk with you in this episode about God's love, perhaps the foundational truth that the Bible gives to us, that God loves us. And this episode is called, "You Are Loved." This comes from Romans chapter 8. Paul writes about God's love where he says, "In all things, we are more than conquerors through him who loved us. For I am sure that neither death nor life, nor angels nor principalities, or height nor depth, nor anything in all creation will be able to separate us from the love of God that comes to us in Christ Jesus our Lord." I want to have Romans 8 put on my tombstone. That is such a beautiful verse that nothing, whatever it is, not even death, can separate us from the love of God that comes to us in Christ Jesus. In fact, death isn't going to separate us. Death is going to prove to unite us to the love of God. Many of you have been watching me for years. Some of you have read my book, Death, the Final Surrender, and you know that I have had two near-death experiences. And in those near-death experiences, when I went through the tunnel and I met God, what happened was death was just a channel of experiencing God's love. Death isn't going to separate us from God. Death is going to bring us directly to God. And that's exactly what I want to talk about in this episode, God's love, because I'm producing a series called We Walk by Faith and Not by Sight. And oftentimes, we don't feel the love of God. And it says in the scriptures, 1 John, we believe in the love that God has for us. So even if you don't feel it, I want you to believe it. I want you to trust. We walk by faith and not by sight. We walk by trust and not by feelings. Everybody wants the feelings, and I hope you get it, and I hope this episode gives it to you. I'm going to talk about God's love in terms of being like a mother for her child. One of my earliest memories is of my mother, and she was, I don't know, I was probably about 4 years old, 2 years old, 3 years old. She was scrunching me close to her, and it was so tight that I was being smothered by my mother. I was the third of three children and the only boy, and my mom loved me, and I loved my mom. I felt cherished, felt safe, felt cared for, felt precious. Even if you didn't have a good vision of your mother, if your mother was abusive or really didn't show her love for you, you can still experience the love of God in a deep personal way. But to me, a mother's love like that, that hugging and being at a mother's breast when you're a little baby and the mother's love for you, you see, you come out of your mother attached by an umbilical cord and you're connected. And that connection never falters. I love what it says in the prophet Isaiah, even if a mother should forget the child of her womb, I will never forget you, my people. I have carved you in the palm of my hand. Wow. God's love for us is even more than a mother for her little baby. That is so deep and intense, and God cherishes us so powerfully. God's love is unconditional, just like a mom. It's not based on our behavior, but our behavior actually helps us to receive God's love. And our behavior is important because it's not going to influence whether or not God loves us, but rather how we can soak it in. A mother's love is very unconditional. I know a mother whose son, teenage son, is addicted to drugs. He's been into rehab. And even though he has not recovered from that addiction, she still loves him just the way he is. He is her son. She has another son who is sick, has to go to the doctor, receive treatments. She does not abandon him. She gives herself to her son and to help him become healthy. Nothing can break the bond. And I love that because that is a transferal toward the way God loves us. Even though we're not perfect, even though we're sick with sin, God is still there for us. In fact, that mother lives for her children, and may I say that God lives for us. And he loves us so much that, as you know, he sent Jesus to save us, to redeem us, to free us. To free us from our sins. Mother's love is affectionate, caring, intense, relentless. Please get this. I love what Isaiah says about how God loves us even more than a mother. And you may not feel God, but trust me, God is closer to you than you are to yourself. He's right there with you right now as you're watching, as you're listening by radio, right there. We don't walk by feelings. We walk by faith, not by sight. We believe in the love that God has for us. That's 1 John. And that perhaps is the most major truth that the Bible gives us, that we are loved by God. And this series, of course, is about walking by faith, believing, trusting in God's love for us, even when we don't feel it, more than a mother for her child. If you look up the definition of the word love in the dictionary, you'll come across words like caring, intense affection, interest, pleasure in another, emotional connection. You see, we are precious to God.

God created us before the world began. We are precious to Him, and He has great affection for us, intense caring. And one truth I want to impress upon you is that God's love does not fade. In fact, there's a psalm in the Bible we prayed at Liturgy of the Hours, we religious priests and sisters and brothers. God's love endures forever. And we pray that over and over and over again. God's love endures forever. You see, oftentimes people get into a relationship and they go, oh, I love you, and they do for a while, but then the feelings fade and the love fades. But God's love endures. It's more than feelings, more than a decision. God's love is rock solid, and you can trust, believe, and completely know that God loves us. It's a love that is not going to ever fade. I love what it says in the scriptures, that the height and the depth and the length and the breadth of God's love, Paul prays that we would experience this. That's what I hope for in this episode. Just simply by hearing the truth, believing in it, you sense how close God is to you, and that He loves you more than your mother ever can, than your father ever did. His love for us is so intense and affectionate. Another way of trying to grasp God's love, let's look at it a little different way, is that of a husband and a wife. Through the prophet Hosea in the Old Testament, believe it or not, God actually proposes to us. He says, I will betroth you to myself in fidelity and love. Can you imagine that? God proposing to His people, saying that, I will marry you. How beautiful is that? Those of you who are married, you know what that is. It's a love relationship. I will betroth you to myself in love and faithfulness. God actually wants a relationship with us of which a marriage is but a symbol. Remember what I said? His love is unconditional. It's not conditioned on our behavior, but our behavior can help us to receive it. A lot of people don't receive it because their behavior toward God isn't what it could be. But as you surrender to God and you give yourself more and more to God, you soak it in. It's kind of like if you've ever seen a sunflower, it gravitates toward the sun. Same way with obedience and doing God's will. You gravitate toward the sun and you soak it in. Something very wonderful. God loves us and proposes to us. And after all we've done wrong, even after we've been flippant and disobedient and disregarded God and His will, time and time again, God still loves us. You see, we can't out-sin God's love. I'm not giving you permission to sin. I'm just simply telling you the truth, that we are still loved because we can't change God. And this is the way God is. The foundational truth in the scriptures about God comes from 1 John, real short, God is love. Love isn't just something that God does. This is who God is. Unconditional love, no matter how you are. In fact, if you just tuned into this program and you really haven't been going to church and you're not quite sure about God, I want you to understand that you are loved. God is the one who created you, and He's calling you back. Just like Hosea called back Gomer, took her back. Whatever your past is, no matter what you've done or how long it's been, He's taking you back right now, hopefully through this program. And if you are going to church, yes, that's a great time to soak in the love of God by watching religious programs, listening on the radio, going to church. That's exactly what I'm talking about. Obedience to God's will help you to soak in God's love, just like the sunflower to the sun. And I hope you feel it.

The truth is that we can't out-sin God's love. 1633, the Dutch painter Rembrandt, you all heard of him, he loved to paint gospel scenes. He painted something called the Raising of the Cross. And in this painting, he showed the four executioners raising the cross. But interestingly, one of the executioners had the same clothes that Rembrandt had, even wore the same cap that Rembrandt, the painter, wore. Rembrandt was painting himself into the painting, the Raising of the Cross, as an executioner. And what was he saying? Rembrandt was saying that every one of us put Jesus on that cross. And he was also saying, Jesus stayed on the cross because and for every one of us. The truth is, all of us have put Jesus on the cross because of our sins. But the bottom line is that he still loves us, even though we crucified him, even though our sins put him to death. And then there's that John 3:16, the most famous verse in the Bible that we all know about. For God so loved the world that he gave us Jesus. Not only does Jesus love us, God the Father loves us. God the Holy Spirit is the love of God poured into our hearts. So it's the Blessed Trinity. For God so loved the world that he gave his only begotten Son, that whosoever believes, we walk by faith and not by sight, we walk believing, may not perish but have everlasting life with God in heaven and the glory of love that will be revealed at the wedding feast of the Lamb. Wow. This is what love is, revealed in the cross. It's sacrificial. It's affectionate, as I talked about. It's unconditional, but it's sacrificial. Those of you who are parents, you understand that. Those of you who are married, you understand that too. You forgive each other. You're generous toward each other. You love each other. Yeah, it's sacrificial. You give each other your time. That's exactly what God does. And even if you don't feel God's love, I want to feel it, everybody says. Yeah, I do too. And there are times when you get to soak it in. But most of the time, you don't really feel it. You don't really experience it. But that's when we walk by faith and not by sight. That's the name of this series. And I want you to believe in the love that God has for you. It's so true and it's so beautiful. We believe. That's John, 1 John 4:16. God's number one characteristic in the scriptures, and we know this, that defines God more than any other feature, more than his almighty power, more than his sovereignty, it's his love. Paul tells us in Romans that nothing can separate us from this love. Not even your sin can separate you from God's love. As I began my episode here, not even death will separate you from God's love. That is such a beautiful statement, right from the scriptures. And God proves his love by sending his son to die on the cross for us. If you want proof of God's love, meditate upon a crucifix. Look at the cross. That is proof of God's love for you. It's proof of Jesus' love for you. Even when you don't feel loved, take a moment and look. In fact, it says in Romans that while we were yet sinners, God proves his love for us by sending his son to die for us. It wasn't when you got your act all together and you went to church and you stopped sinning and you quit all your addictions and went into recovery. No, it's while we were in the midst of our sins, while we weren't perfect. And again, some of you are watching this and you're not going to church and maybe you have an addiction or you haven't been really spending any time in prayer. You are loved right now in the midst of it. That's the proof of God's love, that he loves you just as you are. But he loves you too much to leave you that way. He will take you and bring you deeper, bring you to an experience of his love. God's love has done such a work in my life. I'll share that with you in just a moment. But in the Catholic Church, we celebrate sacraments, something called sacraments. And one of our predominant sacrament is something called Eucharist or Mass. And it's the celebration of the sacrifice of Jesus on the cross for you and me, for all of us. And in the early church, Mass was called an agape feast. Agape is a Greek word for the unconditional love of God.
So that's exactly what Mass or Eucharist is. It's the giving of the body and the blood of Christ for us. It's receiving God's love. It's an agape feast. Another sacrament in the Catholic Church, reconciliation or confession. That's when our sins are forgiven. No matter who we are, no matter how long it's been, no matter what we've done, through the blood of Christ, forgiveness is given to us. Through the love of God, we are forgiven at the cross through the sacrament of reconciliation. And it's all because of God's love. And then, of course, the anointing of the sick is another sacrament. That's when we take the consecrated oil, oil that's been prayed over and set apart, and God's love is soothing. His affection is healing. And sometimes it even brings cure to the body, but definite healing to the heart, especially the wounds of guilt and shame, the anointing of the sick. And I pray that this will be like soothing oil for you right now as you watch this episode, that will bring healing to you. And then, of course, the sacrament of marriage is another sacrament. That's when the love of God is mediated through people. A husband for a wife, forgiving and caring. A wife for a husband, spending time with him and overlooking his faults. God's love comes to you through people. God's love is there. Soak it in, especially through the sacraments. And then the scriptures tell us that, get this, even before the world began, how old is the world? 9 billion years? We're not even quite sure. The universe, the earth, wow. Even before that, God had a plan, and he loved us, loved you, had you in mind, had me in mind, even before the universe was created. We can't even grasp that. That's the height and the depth and the length and the breadth of God's love. And Paul prays that we would experience that. This is something beautiful that comes forth from the scriptures. I'm a fan of music. I remember a song by a singer named Dan Fogelberg, sang a song called Longer. And the verses go like, longer that than there's been fishes in the ocean, higher than any bird ever flew, longer that there's been stars up in the heavens, I've been in love with you. Think about that when you go outside and you look at the stars, that before those stars came to be, God had a plan to create you, to bring you into life, to give you eternity, and he loves you. I have experienced this love of God in those near-death experiences that I talked about, but also in the Holy Spirit. Many people don't know who the Holy Spirit is, but the Holy Spirit is the very presence and person of God, literally, as it says in the scriptures, poured, think of water being poured, poured into our hearts. The Holy Spirit is love. And you have this living within you. You have this liquid love, this living love poured into your heart. And this love, again, endures forever, unconditional, very affectionate, more than a mother for her child, more than a husband for a wife. And this is what I simply want to proclaim to you. Believe in the love that God has for you.

Oh, if I had one sermon to preach, that would be it, about the love of God, because the love of God for me has been transformative, has changed me. I am not the same person that I was before I encountered God's love. That is for sure. God's love has changed me. I will never be the same because God's love for me, I try to reciprocate and give love to others. I try to be generous. I try to be forgiving because I've experienced this and I want to become like what I've experienced. That's the Christian journey, isn't it? We walk by faith and not by sight. Because of God's love, I avoid addictions. Why? Because I am blessed. I am loved. I want to reciprocate God's love back to Him, not by being addicted, not by sinning, but by being obedient and trying to embrace God's will. See, God's love changes you, changes your motivations, changes your will. And I don't participate in self-sabotage. What you see is what you get. I don't live a double life. No self-sabotage there. But if you don't know God's love, it's almost like you have self-hate instead of self-love. You got to love yourself, exercise, sabotage. What you see is what you get. I don't live a double life. No self-sabotage there. But if you don't know God's love, it's almost like you have self-hate.

0: self-deprecation. They put themselves down. They say, I can't. I'm no good. I'll never amount to. I'm not perfect. You know, that whole thing. And I know that because I used to say that about myself all the time, to the point where I suffered panic attacks because I was so afraid. But God's love changed all that, not in an instant, but gave me the courage to face my fears, to say, I'm more than a conqueror through his love. I can do it, and I am doing it. It's revolutionizing God's love, what it does in a person's life. Wow. I became very courageous, and I respect myself for that because I used to be so fearful. And even though I struggled with body image and self-image, and many people do, that's the human condition, I embraced myself, and I accomplished, and I discovered that my net worth is not my self-worth, that my self-worth comes from God's love, and you cannot know who you are until you know whose you are. And of course, you know whose you are when you are loved. I used to be a tavern, but now I'm a temple. And it's so crucial to have your identity changed by the love of God. Your self-esteem, your self-worth, because you are a child of God. And that's simply what I'm proclaiming to you right now. You may not feel it, you can't see it, you don't always know it, but I want you to believe in the love that God has for you. More than a mother's love for her little baby. More than a husband for a wife, more than a wife for a husband. Unconditional, affectionate, everlasting, enduring forever. This is the good news. And this series proclaims that we walk by faith, by believing, not by sight. And it says right in the scripture, 1 John, we believe in the love that God has for us. And as you believe, and as you hear this, faith comes by hearing, I believe it's going to open you up to an experience of grace. And that's what Paul prayed for, that we would know the height, the depth, and the length, and the breadth of God's love, and experience this love. I'm praying that you will know that you are affectionately cared for. Cast your cares on God because God cares for you. And as you do, and as you experience God's love, you will know that you know that you're on the way to heaven. If you're Catholic and you go to Mass and you celebrate the sacraments, know that you are forgiven and that you are loved. And if you're not Catholic, simply believe in the love that God has for you. And I pray that you will experience this love and know who you are in Christ. May Almighty God bless you, and don't just live, live with passion. 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Amen.
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1: This is Dale Alquist. When G.K. Chesterton was asked why he became Catholic, he said, "To get rid of my sins. Only the Catholic Church can do that." He said that when a man steps out of the confessional, he's 5 minutes old and his whole life has just started over again. When we confess our sins, our souls are wiped clean. We get to start all over again.
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1: For a number of weeks, we've been talking about building the foundation of faithfulness. And today and the next podcast, I want to talk about unfaithfulness again. How do we be on our guard, preserving, protecting, and defending our marriages in a culture that, as even the time of Jesus referred to, it's an adulterous generation. Adultery is rampant and has been so destructive, even in Christian circles. We need wisdom to strengthen our marriages, and we need to guard our relationships with the opposite sex. So how do we apply this in terms of the temptation toward unfaithfulness? I told one of my children who was getting married that if he had a close relationship with someone of the opposite sex, he had two choices: either to broaden that relationship to draw his fiance into a shared relationship as a couple, or to pull back from that other person, because now was no longer the time to build strong relationships independently of your future spouse with someone of the opposite sex. And it takes real maturity to recognize that even a dear friend can become a stumbling block. This applies in a similar way to spiritual attachments, especially if your spouse is not a believer. We had a guest who came to visit, and he had been working with a youth group. And so he wanted to talk about a situation he had become entangled with. There was a young wife and mom who had begun to volunteer. She said she wanted to serve the Lord, and because her spouse was not a believer, she didn't think that he could help her figure out God's will for her life. She felt called by God, and because he wasn't a believer, he couldn't understand her desire to serve or her willingness to take time away from the family to be with young people. But because she was spiritual and he wasn't, she decided to make that decision on her own. And in the process, had marital challenges that she had shared with this young man. As she opened her heart to him, he had begun to fall in love with her. And what he said to me was, "I don't know what to do with these feelings. I don't know what to do. My heart is very, very drawn to her, and she wants to leave her husband." And I said to him, "You need to first go to the priest of the parish and confess. You need to confess these feelings, even if you haven't acted on them. And then she needs to leave this ministry and go work on her marriage. And you'll need to follow the direction of the priest as to whether or not you continue with the youth, because the last thing you want to do is have a conflicted message to these young people when they're just beginning to date. They're just beginning to think about a committed relationship, and you don't want to expose them to something that could weaken their confidence in the Lord." A few weeks later, he let me know that he did not follow my advice. She's leaving her husband, and the two of them are going to seek marriage somehow. Of course, being married to a non-Christian is not an annullable reason to break a marriage. And so there's so many layers at which this young man and this married woman have wounded the body of Christ and scandalized the very teenagers they were trying to reach. St. Paul warns in Galatians 5, 16 and 17 that we are not to gratify the desires of the flesh. It is so important that we keep first and foremost our love for Christ above all. And then if we are in a vocation of marriage, that we do all we can to honor that person, that union. And it is not based on whether or not our spouse is a Christian. Someone said to me that they were drawn to a married person because that person was a soulmate. And it was a friendship like St. Clair and St. Francis, Well, I want to tell you, first of all, St. Clair and St. Francis would have guarded each other's vocations jealously. They would never have permitted the opportunity for them in their genuine caring for each other to have that become a conflict with their vocation. Your spouse is to be your soulmate. Now, if your spouse is not a believer, then you need to pray and to sacrifice and to look for a way to win that person for Christ. You don't then turn to another individual to fill that emptiness of not being a soulmate. We are not to ever give cause for suspicion. Now, I want to talk about the small missteps that make us vulnerable and give you some practical steps. If you have begun to go down a road you never intended to go down, and yet there is a potential affair beginning to loom in the distance. First and foremost, I want you to beware of overconfidence, that something like this could never happen to you, because our confidence has to be in the Lord, not in ourselves. No matter how strong your will may be, we need to distrust our own heart enough to be on our guard. Proverbs 28:26 says, "He who trusts in his own mind is a fool, but he who walks in wisdom will be delivered." So we never want to think too little of our marriage or too much of ourselves to think that adultery cannot occur, because it can. Okay? Don't think you're too spiritual to ever be tempted, or your spouse is too spiritual. Again, 1 Peter 5:8 says this: "Be sober, be watchful. Your adversary, the devil, prowls around like a roaring lion, seeking someone to devour." It doesn't mean that you are on the prowl, that you are looking for the opportunity. But you and I have to take seriously this caution from our first Holy Father. The evil one is looking for what and whom he can devour. Now, we don't have to live in fear that this is going to occur. You know, I remember someone saying, "I assume my spouse is going to be unfaithful." You don't need to ever assume your spouse is going to be unfaithful, or you will be. But we do have to cast ourselves on the mercy and grace of God, the wisdom of God, and quite frankly, the prayers of our guardian angel and the saints that will help strengthen us to choose faithfulness over unfaithfulness. I think people in apostolates need to be aware of the additional targets that are drawn on them, whether it's youth outreach or choir, being a deacon, leading CCD or RCIA. I think frequently apostolates can, people who volunteer in apostolates can be additionally vulnerable, and we need those prayers to help guard us. You know, when you are reaching out in terms of an apostolate, you're making a significant inroad into the kingdom of darkness, and that can increase vulnerability. Sometimes people get very close spiritually by praying together and working together in a ministry, and they don't realize their vulnerability can put them at greater risk for infidelity. You might not notice brief expressions of affection or small gifts or personal sentiments that are expressed in emails or texts as being inappropriate. And it doesn't mean that they are, but they might be. So your positive response to these small gestures can sometimes lead to an entanglement. And an entanglement needs to be dealt with before it becomes a full-blown affair. My father was a pastor for years, and he received a note from a woman in his congregation that he could tell was expressing much more than just, "You're a wonderful pastor." He really felt like it was expressing an inappropriate sentiment. And so what he decided, he invited her into his office to meet with him and asked that she bring her husband. And then when the two of them sat in his office, he handed her the letter and asked her to read it out loud. She was really repentant. She could tell as she read it out loud that she had crossed a line in something inappropriate. And then they began to have marriage counseling, the two of them, with my dad, so that they could build and strengthen their relationship. Scott said after a talk, a woman out in California approached him and just gave him this very uncomfortable big hug. And then she said, by the way, I have an apartment and there's a spare room. And if you ever need a place to stay, I hope you'll take me up on my offer. Now, it might have been an innocent offer. It might not have been. But Scott was very direct. He said he never stayed in a woman's home when he was on trips. And then he talked about me. He mentioned me by name. And sometimes just mentioning your spouse by name includes that person in the conversation, and it can dampen someone's smoldering temptation. But be aware, don't be naive. Some people don't care whether or not you're married, and whether or not you have a wedding ring can actually be almost a challenge, an invitation. You don't ever want to send a confusing message about flirtation. You know, years of growing up and just sort of going through the dating gauntlet, I'm not sure many of us realized that the patterns of interaction that tended on the flirtatious side could actually give very mixed signals once you're married. And if you find someone flirting with you, don't treat it like a compliment, but rather as a potential attack on your marriage. Don't think it couldn't happen because someone is a close friend. Maybe a close friend is the one who would be most easily drawn into a wrong relationship with you, because there's a certain trust factor of just stopping by your house and being welcome at your table, and your spouse isn't home, but time spent with that friend, it's just a good family friend, especially if that individual begins to share his or her heart with you. And the next thing you know, your heart becomes entangled. And that can lead to something else, which is death spiritually, and maybe even the death of your marriage. There are times that we can be particularly vulnerable when we have unresolved conflicts with our spouse or disappointments that our spouse doesn't seem capable of sharing, or maybe financial stresses that a spouse doesn't shoulder. And in loneliness or confusion, you can reach out to someone else who seems more compassionate, who will share his heart with you. And whether or not you mean to, you begin to take steps to close your heart toward your spouse and open it to another. What we need to do is work on communication with our spouse, to hear his or her heart, depending on if I'm speaking to men or women at the moment, to share our hearts, to listen carefully. And then we need to use that occasion to ask the Lord to deepen our marriage. And instead of allowing someone else's attention to become a wedge between us, we realize the need that isn't being addressed, and we begin to address it. I can tell you, I never imagined in 100 years that I would ever be tempted by adultery. But I had only been married 3 months to Scott when I realized how easily it could happen. There was a non-Christian who was very kind and gentle of a person that I worked with. And one evening, Scott and I had a really terrible argument. We resolved it enough to go to sleep, but believe me, in the morning, we both still felt quite injured. And I went off to work to be in a small space with this very kind man. And I could begin to feel that vulnerability growing in my heart. I almost shared with this guy what a tough night I had had with my husband and how cantankerous he could be and how justified I was in everything that I had thought of. And as I thought about it, I could see how my heart could turn toward this man. And I really begged the Lord, help me not be drawn to this guy. Help me to keep my thoughts to myself. And I went to my supervisor. I said, I need to be assigned to another office. I didn't give a reason. I just knew that I wanted to not be alone with that man. And then he immediately reassigned me. About a month later, I happened to run into him in a different work situation. And I realized I wasn't drawn to him at all. I could see him as a person who needed to know the Lord. And he was a kind person, a gentle person, but God had guarded my heart. He had helped me, but I was so humiliated inside. I couldn't even mention it to Scott. I couldn't believe that I could be drawn to any individual male apart from Scott. And then one night, Scott said to me, well, I had the weirdest thing happened at seminary today. This girl came up to me and she was really kind of coming on to me. She was getting real close in my personal space and she was cute, which that bothered me. And he said, have you ever had that? I just went into immediate tears and I was like, three months ago, I had this thing happen and I just was so humiliated that I could be drawn to this guy and want to open my heart to him. And the great thing was, it's always good to embrace humility and to be able to acknowledge that to Scott, to realize, yes, we are both vulnerable. Yes, we both need to pray for each other to resist temptation. It was a very precious time. It still was humiliating to me to realize that I could have some kind of emotional draw to another man. But at the same time, I was so grateful that God gave me a path where I didn't have to worry about continuing to have that temptation, that I was able to go to my boss and be redirected to another work situation. Proverbs 11:14 says, where there's no guidance, a people falls, but in an abundance of counselors, there's safety. So how do we disentangle ourselves to avoid the temptations toward adultery? I'm going to give you 6 steps. First, pray for help and for wisdom. St. James writes in James 1:5, if any of you lacks wisdom, let him ask God who gives to all men generously and without reproaching, and it will be given him, end quote. Believe that God will answer that prayer. Number 2, confess anything that's sin, even if actions might only be imprudent decisions rather than sins themselves. Talk it over with a priest. Find out if there's something that you need to confess. Maybe you haven't acted on the temptation, but you've mulled it over in your mind, and even giving that imagination an opportunity to fester can itself be a sin you need to confess. Number 3, set your heart on your beloved. Thank God for your beloved. Every day, choose your beloved every day. Number 4, talk with your spouse about anything that makes you or him feel vulnerable. Are there unmet needs in communication, compassion? Is there too much criticism? Is there a sense of distance or even rejection? Is there a lack of compliments or an unmet desire to make love? The purpose of that conversation would not be to blame the other and say, this is why you make me vulnerable, but it's to say, I feel vulnerable. I want our marriage to thrive, not just survive. How can we work on this together? Number 5, commit to the work of that relationship with your spouse, especially seeking professional help where you need to. Don't wait until you feel like divorce is the only alternative. Look for that person or maybe another couple that could help you work through the challenges of married life. And number 6, renew the I do. Renew the relationship. Have a regular date. Make time to share together. If you've got a lot of little ones around, there's something referred to as couch time where you just decide, you know, you're going to sit on the couch together, maybe in front of the other children, and for 15 minutes, you're going to catch each other up on your day. As I said earlier, the children's needs are always there. They're demanding, but you need to find that quality time where you're nurturing your marriage. Okay, now's the time that we turn to a couple of questions that have come to us at Kimberly@belovedandblessed.com. The first question comes from Mary in Ohio. Dear Mrs. Hahn, I've grown up with my best friend since we were children. While he remains Catholic and regularly attends Mass, he's deeply unhappy and struggles to accept God's goodness. It hurts me to see him so unhappy and searching for happiness in all the wrong places. What should I do? I guess one question I would ask is, what about encouraging him to seek out a spiritual director. If he's still Catholic and he's still regularly attending Mass, it would be great for him to go to his local priest and see if there's a way in which they could build a relationship, have accountability, give him an opportunity to talk about his struggle with the goodness of God, and allow the priest to recommend maybe articles or books, or to give him a path forward in terms of prayer. It might be a very dry time spiritually, and yet it can end up being a rich time even in the dryness. However, if he's pursuing sinful habits that actually are countering what he's receiving in Mass, that those graces, that also is something that might properly come out in a conversation with a priest. And what might seem as a spiritual problem could actually be an emotional or even psychological problem. Again, depending on if he is married and if you are married, you want to be very careful how you care for your good friend. You want to make sure that the consequence of your interaction is not something that would draw you away from either of you, away from your own spouse, even if what began was a good and positive friendship. And then certainly pray that God will give him wisdom and insight to know how he will be able to experience what a beloved son he is of our Heavenly Father, because you know the Lord wants him to know the love of God and the goodness of God in his life. We have another question. This is from Inez in California. Hi, Kimberly. Thank you for taking my question. What was the most difficult thing about becoming a Catholic for you? My mother-in-law is slowly warming up to the Catholic Church, but I want to understand where she's coming from. The answer to that's pretty easy, even though there were many, many questions, but the most difficult was Mary, Mary, Mary. I don't know if there's the more emotional, psychological part of feeling like I knew my own sinfulness and that my husband could find solace in the arms of a perfect woman. I would describe my feelings as almost like a jealousy. And I couldn't relate to a perfect mother. I didn't grow up with Mary. And I think a lot of Catholics who grow up with Mary have a relationship similar to what I had with Jesus, which is I can't even remember a time I didn't know and love and believe in Jesus. And some men who aren't Christians, when their spouse becomes a Christian, they feel like they compete with this perfect man. Well, I felt like I was competing with a perfect woman. What helped me was hearing someone other than Scott talk about the Blessed Mother. And I'll just offer three quick thoughts. The first one was that she is the only mother whose son created her. Of course, mothers are used by God to create their sons, but Jesus is the only son who created his own mother. Second, he saved her at the moment of conception. And I would refer back to the Magnificat and say to Scott, you know, she says she rejoices in God, my Savior. If she never sinned, she didn't need a Savior. And this speaker's point was, he saved her before she would sin. And in essence, this was the way that she could provide perfect humanity for him to take on perfect humanity. Otherwise, we have the Savior saving himself from sin, and that's problematic at a number of levels. And then third, the gift of her spiritual motherhood extends to us. And I had a good friend who referred me to Revelation 12:17 and said, you know, if her offspring are those who bear testimony to Jesus and obey the commandments, and you fall in that category, then you are a child of Mary as well as a child of God. And I found that very compelling. Now, there's a lot more to understand, but those could be some of the challenges she faces. And I would just recommend that you read my husband's book, Hail Holy Queen. Perhaps that you would find more insight to be able to share with her along those lines. All right. Well, thank you so much for tuning in. I want to close our time in a word of prayer in the name of the Father, Son, and Holy Spirit. Amen. Oh God, I pray for all of the marriages represented today. I ask, oh God, that you would help us to guard our marriages, that you would keep us safe from the temptation of adultery, that we'd recognize temptation when it comes, that we would be firm in our commitment to our spouse, no matter whether or not our spouse is a canonizable saint. We need your strength to strengthen us. We need your grace to grace us. We need your wisdom to know how to proceed in a way that will guard our marriages, that will guard our souls and the souls of our children. And we pray that through our marriages, we would be a clear witness to your absolute faithfulness to your bride, the church. And we pray this in the precious name of Jesus. Amen. Thank you for joining me for this episode of Beloved and Blessed. To have your questions answered on the show, please send me an email at Kimberly@belovedandblessed.com.
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9: 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And of course, it's going to be different. You wrote it. So let's talk about the overview. How is it similar and how is it different?
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9: Okay, really good. Dr. Ray Guarendi, Being a Grandparent, Just Like Being a Parent, Only Different, published by EWTN and available through our EWTN Religious Catalog. Of course, check it out. I'm Doug Keck. This has been a Bookmark Brief. Thanks for stopping by. We'll see you next time.
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13: In the glorious mysteries, we have not only Christ's victory in this world, but the coming of the Holy Spirit and the promise of eternal life.

0: In the name of the Father, and of the Son, and of the Holy Spirit. Amen. I believe in God, the Father Almighty, creator of heaven and earth, and in Jesus Christ, his only Son, our Lord, who was conceived by the Holy Spirit, born of the Virgin Mary, suffered under Pontius Pilate, was crucified, died, and was buried. He descended into hell. The third day he rose again from the dead, and he ascended into heaven, and is seated at the right hand of God, the Father Almighty, from whence he shall come to judge the living and the dead.
1: I believe in the Holy Spirit, the Holy Catholic Church, the communion of saints, the forgiveness of sins, the resurrection of the body, and life everlasting. Amen.
0: Our Father, who art in heaven, hallowed be thy name. Thy kingdom come, thy will be done, on earth as it is in heaven.
1: Give us this day our daily bread, and forgive us our trespasses, as we forgive those who trespass against us. And lead us not into temptation, but deliver us from evil. Amen.
0: Let us offer the next three Aves, that we will have an increase of faith, hope, and love. Hail Mary, full of grace, the Lord is with thee. Blessed art thou amongst women, and blessed is the fruit of thy womb, Jesus.
1: Holy Mary, Mother of God, pray for us sinners, now and at the hour of our death. Amen.
0: Hail Mary, full of grace, the Lord is with thee. Blessed art thou amongst women, and blessed is the fruit of thy womb, Jesus.
1: Holy Mary, Mother of God, pray for us sinners, now and at the hour of our death. Amen.
0: Hail Mary, full of grace, the Lord is with thee. Blessed art thou amongst women, and blessed is the fruit of thy womb, Jesus.
1: Holy Mary, Mother of God, pray for us sinners, now and at the hour of our death. Amen.
0: Glory be to the Father, and to the Son, and to the Holy Spirit.
1: As it was in the beginning, is now, and ever shall be, world without end. Amen.

0: The first glorious mystery, the resurrection. Our Father, who art in heaven, hallowed be thy name. Thy kingdom come, thy will be done, on earth as it is in heaven.
1: Give us this day our daily bread, and forgive us our trespasses, as we forgive those who trespass against us. And lead us not into temptation, but deliver us from evil. Amen.
0: Hail Mary, full of grace, the Lord is with thee. Blessed art thou amongst women, and blessed is the fruit of thy womb, Jesus.
1: Holy Mary, Mother of God, pray for us sinners, now and at the hour of our death. Amen.
0: Hail Mary, full of grace, the Lord is with thee. Blessed art thou amongst women, and blessed is the fruit of thy womb, Jesus.
1: Holy Mary, Mother of God, pray for us sinners, now and at the hour of our death. Amen.
0: Hail Mary, full of grace, the Lord is with thee. Blessed art thou amongst women, and blessed is the fruit of thy womb, Jesus.
1: Holy Mary, Mother of God, pray for us sinners, now and at the hour of our death. Amen.
0: Hail Mary, full of grace, the Lord is with thee. Blessed art thou amongst women, and blessed is the fruit of thy womb, Jesus.
1: Holy Mary, Mother of God, pray for us sinners, now and at the hour of our death. Amen.
0: Hail Mary, full of grace, the Lord is with thee. Blessed art thou amongst women, and blessed is the fruit of thy womb, Jesus.
1: Holy Mary, Mother of God, pray for us sinners, now and at the hour of our death. Amen.
0: Hail Mary, full of grace, the Lord is with thee. Blessed art thou amongst women, and blessed is the fruit of thy womb, Jesus.
1: Holy Mary, Mother of God, pray for us sinners, now and at the hour of our death. Amen.
0: Hail Mary, full of grace, the Lord is with thee. Blessed art thou amongst women, and blessed is the fruit of thy womb, Jesus.
1: Holy Mary, Mother of God, pray for us sinners, now and at the hour of our death. Amen.
0: Hail Mary, full of grace, the Lord is with thee. Blessed art thou amongst women, and blessed is the fruit of thy womb, Jesus.
1: Holy Mary, Mother of God, pray for us sinners, now and at the hour of our death. Amen.
0: Hail Mary, full of grace, the Lord is with thee. Blessed art thou amongst women, and blessed is the fruit of thy womb, Jesus.
1: Holy Mary, Mother of God, pray for us sinners, now and at the hour of our death. Amen.
0: Hail Mary, full of grace, the Lord is with thee. Blessed art thou amongst women, and blessed is the fruit of thy womb, Jesus.
1: Holy Mary, Mother of God, pray for us sinners, now and at the hour of our death. Amen.
0: Glory be to the Father, and to the Son, and to the Holy Spirit.
1: As it was in the beginning, is now, and ever shall be, world without end. Amen.
0: O my Jesus,
1: forgive us our sins.
0: Save us from the fires of hell.
1: Bring all souls to heaven, especially those in most need of thy mercy.
0: The second glorious mystery, the Ascension. The Ascension of Christ. Our Father, who art in heaven, hallowed be thy name. Thy kingdom come, thy will be done, on earth as it is in heaven.
1: Give us this day our daily bread, and forgive us our trespasses, as we forgive those who trespass against us. And lead us not into temptation, but deliver us from evil. Amen.
0: Hail Mary, full of grace, the Lord is with thee. Blessed art thou amongst women, and blessed is the fruit of thy womb, Jesus.
1: Holy Mary, Mother of God, pray for us sinners, now and at the hour of our death. Amen.
0: Hail Mary, full of grace, the Lord is with thee. Blessed art thou amongst women, and blessed is the fruit of thy womb, Jesus.
1: Holy Mary, Mother of God, pray for us sinners, now and at the hour of our death. Amen.
0: Hail Mary, full of grace, the Lord is with thee. Blessed art thou amongst women, and blessed is the fruit of thy womb, Jesus.
1: Holy Mary, Mother of God, pray for us sinners, now and at the hour of our death. Amen.
0: Hail Mary, full of grace, the Lord is with thee. Blessed art thou amongst women, and blessed is the fruit of thy womb, Jesus.
1: Holy Mary, Mother of God, pray for us sinners, now and at the hour of our death. Amen.
0: Hail Mary, full of grace, the Lord is with thee. Blessed art thou amongst women, and blessed is the fruit of thy womb, Jesus.
1: Holy Mary, Mother of God, pray for us sinners, now and at the hour of our death. Amen.
0: Hail Mary, full of grace, the Lord is with thee. Blessed art thou amongst women, and blessed is the fruit of thy womb, Jesus.
1: Holy Mary, Mother of God, pray for us sinners, now and at the hour of our death. Amen.
0: Hail Mary, full of grace, the Lord is with thee. Blessed art thou amongst women, and blessed is the fruit of thy womb, Jesus.
1: Holy Mary, Mother of God, pray for us sinners, now and at the hour of our death. Amen.
0: Hail Mary, full of grace, the Lord is with thee. Blessed art thou amongst women, and blessed is the fruit of thy womb, Jesus.
1: Holy Mary, Mother of God, pray for us sinners, now and at the hour of our death. Amen.
0: Hail Mary, full of grace, the Lord is with thee. Blessed art thou amongst women, and blessed is the fruit of thy womb, Jesus.
1: Holy Mary, Mother of God, pray for us sinners, now and at the hour of our death. Amen.
0: Hail Mary, full of grace, the Lord is with thee. Blessed art thou amongst women, and blessed is the fruit of thy womb, Jesus.
1: Holy Mary, Mother of God, pray for us sinners, now and at the hour of our death. Amen.
0: Glory be to the Father, and to the Son, and to the Holy Spirit.
1: As it was in the beginning, is now, and ever shall be, world without end. Amen.
0: O my Jesus, forgive us our sins, save us from the fires of hell,
1: bring all souls to heaven, especially those in most need of thy mercy.
0: The third glorious mystery. Scripture tells us explicitly that Mary was at the coming of the Holy Spirit. She really did not need to be there, because long ago the Holy Spirit had descended upon her at the Annunciation. She had lived her life in the presence of the Holy Spirit. One may meditate on the fact that she is there for us, that she is there that we may know how much we need the Holy Spirit in our lives. But she is also fittingly there for herself, for this is the great fulfillment of her mission in life. The Holy Spirit had overshadowed her, and now he overshadows the disciples of her Son. He overshadows us. Our Father, who art in heaven, hallowed be thy name. Thy kingdom come, thy will be done, on earth as it is in heaven.
1: Give us this day our daily bread, and forgive us our trespasses, as we forgive those who trespass against us. And lead us not into temptation, but deliver us from evil. Amen.
0: Hail Mary, full of grace, the Lord is with thee. Blessed art thou amongst women, and blessed is the fruit of thy womb, Jesus.
1: Holy Mary, Mother of God, pray for us sinners, now and at the hour of our death. Amen.
0: Hail Mary, full of grace, the Lord is with thee. Blessed art thou amongst women, and blessed is the fruit of thy womb, Jesus.
1: Holy Mary, Mother of God, pray for us sinners, now and at the hour of our death. Amen.
0: Hail Mary, full of grace, the Lord is with thee. Blessed art thou amongst women, and blessed is the fruit of thy womb, Jesus.
1: Holy Mary, Mother of God, pray for us sinners, now and at the hour of our death. Amen.
0: Hail Mary, full of grace, the Lord is with thee. Blessed art thou amongst women, and blessed is the fruit of thy womb, Jesus.
1: Holy Mary, Mother of God, pray for us sinners, now and at the hour of our death. Amen.
0: Hail Mary, full of grace, the Lord is with thee. Blessed art thou amongst women, and blessed is the fruit of thy womb, Jesus.
1: Holy Mary, Mother of God, pray for us sinners, now and at the hour of our death. Amen.
0: Hail Mary, full of grace, the Lord is with thee. Blessed art thou amongst women, and blessed is the fruit of thy womb, Jesus.
1: Holy Mary, Mother of God, pray for us sinners, now and at the hour of our death. Amen.
0: Hail Mary, full of grace, the Lord is with thee. Blessed art thou amongst women, and blessed is the fruit of thy womb, Jesus.
1: Holy Mary, Mother of God, pray for us sinners, now and at the hour of our death. Amen.
0: Hail Mary, full of grace, the Lord is with thee. Blessed art thou amongst women, and blessed is the fruit of thy womb, Jesus.
1: Holy Mary, Mother of God, pray for us sinners, now and at the hour of our death. Amen.
0: Hail Mary, full of grace, the Lord is with thee. Blessed art thou amongst women, and blessed is the fruit of thy womb, Jesus.
1: Holy Mary, Mother of God, pray for us sinners, now and at the hour of our death. Amen.
0: Hail Mary, full of grace, the Lord is with thee. Blessed art thou amongst women, and blessed is the fruit of thy womb, Jesus.
1: Holy Mary, Mother of God, pray for us sinners, now and at the hour of our death. Amen.
0: Glory be to the Father, and to the Son, and to the Holy Spirit.
1: As it was in the beginning, is now, and ever shall be, world without end. Amen.
2: O my Jesus, forgive us our sins, save us from the fires of hell, bring all souls to heaven, especially those in most need of thy mercy.
0: The fourth glorious mystery, the Assumption of the body and soul of the Blessed Virgin Mary into eternal life. Since the very earliest centuries of the Church, Christians in East and West have rejoiced in the knowledge that Mary, who had no sin, did not have to pay the price of sin, human death. She passed from this world by a process that scarcely can be called death. The ancient Church called it her falling asleep, the dormition. This dormition and passage into eternal life, this assumption of her whole being to be with her beloved Son, is the great promise to us that we also will someday be assumed. Christ rises from the dead and goes back into eternal glory, completely by his own power. Mary does not. She is a creature. Like each of us, she must be called. She must be assumed. And so her assumption is what we hope for. We will not rise from the dead by our own power, but we will believe that in the last day, body and soul, we will be assumed into eternal life. Our Father, who art in heaven, hallowed be thy name. Thy kingdom come, thy will be done, on earth as it is in heaven.
1: Give us this day our daily bread, and forgive us our trespasses, as we forgive those who trespass against us. And lead us not into temptation, but deliver us from evil. Amen.
0: Hail Mary, full of grace, the Lord is with thee. Blessed art thou amongst women, and blessed is the fruit of thy womb, Jesus.
1: Holy Mary, Mother of God, pray for us sinners, now and at the hour of our death. Amen.
0: Hail Mary, full of grace, the Lord is with thee. Blessed art thou amongst women, and blessed is the fruit of thy womb, Jesus.
1: Holy Mary, Mother of God, pray for us sinners, now and at the hour of our death. Amen.
0: Hail Mary, full of grace, the Lord is with thee. Blessed art thou amongst women, and blessed is the fruit of thy womb, Jesus.
1: Holy Mary, Mother of God, pray for us sinners, now and at the hour of our death. Amen.
0: Hail Mary, full of grace, the Lord is with thee. Blessed art thou amongst women, and blessed is the fruit of thy womb, Jesus.
1: Holy Mary, Mother of God, pray for us sinners, now and at the hour of our death. Amen.
0: Hail Mary, full of grace, the Lord is with thee. Blessed art thou amongst women, and blessed is the fruit of thy womb, Jesus.
1: Holy Mary, Mother of God, pray for us sinners, now and at the hour of our death. Amen.
0: Hail Mary, full of grace, the Lord is with thee. Blessed art thou amongst women, and blessed is the fruit of thy womb, Jesus.
1: Holy Mary, Mother of God, pray for us sinners, now and at the hour of our death. Amen.
0: Hail Mary, full of grace, the Lord is with thee. Blessed art thou amongst women, and blessed is the fruit of thy womb, Jesus.
1: Holy Mary, Mother of God, pray for us sinners, now and at the hour of our death. Amen.
0: Hail Mary, full of grace, the Lord is with thee. Blessed art thou amongst women, and blessed is the fruit of thy womb, Jesus.
1: Holy Mary, Mother of God, pray for us sinners, now and at the hour of our death. Amen.
0: Hail Mary, full of grace, the Lord is with thee. Blessed art thou amongst women, and blessed is the fruit of thy womb, Jesus.
1: Holy Mary, Mother of God, pray for us sinners, now and at the hour of our death. Amen.
0: Hail Mary, full of grace, the Lord is with thee. Blessed art thou amongst women, and blessed is the fruit of thy womb, Jesus.
1: Holy Mary, Mother of God, pray for us sinners, now and at the hour of our death. Amen.
0: Glory be to the Father, and to the Son, and to the Holy Spirit.
1: As it was in the beginning, is now, and ever shall be, world without end. Amen.
0: O my Jesus, forgive us our sins, save us from the fires of hell,
1: bring all souls to heaven, especially those in most need of thy mercy.
0: The fifth glorious mystery, the coronation of the Blessed Virgin as Queen of angels and saints. Our Father, who art in heaven, hallowed be thy name. Thy kingdom come, thy will be done, on earth as it is in heaven.
1: Give us this day our daily bread, and forgive us our trespasses, as we forgive those who trespass against us. And lead us not into temptation, but deliver us from evil. Amen.
0: Hail Mary, full of grace, the Lord is with thee. Blessed art thou amongst women, and blessed is the fruit of thy womb, Jesus.
1: Holy Mary, Mother of God, pray for us sinners, now and at the hour of our death. Amen.
0: Hail Mary, full of grace, the Lord is with thee. Blessed art thou amongst women, and blessed is the fruit of thy womb, Jesus.
1: Holy Mary, Mother of God, pray for us sinners, now and at the hour of our death. Amen.
0: Hail Mary, full of grace, the Lord is with thee. Blessed art thou amongst women, and blessed is the fruit of thy womb, Jesus.
1: Holy Mary, Mother of God, pray for us sinners, now and at the hour of our death. Amen.
0: Hail Mary, full of grace, the Lord is with thee. Blessed art thou amongst women, and blessed is the fruit of thy womb, Jesus.
1: Holy Mary, Mother of God, pray for us sinners, now and at the hour of our death. Amen.
0: Hail Mary, full of grace, the Lord is with thee.

0: thy womb, Jesus.
1: Holy Mary, Mother of God, pray for us sinners, now and at the hour of our death. Amen.
0: Hail Mary, full of grace, the Lord is with thee. Blessed art thou amongst women, and blessed is the fruit of thy womb, Jesus.
1: Holy Mary, Mother of God, pray for us sinners, now and at the hour of our death. Amen.
0: Hail Mary, full of grace, the Lord is with thee. Blessed art thou amongst women, and blessed is the fruit of thy womb, Jesus.
1: Holy Mary, Mother of God, pray for us sinners, now and at the hour of our death. Amen.
0: Hail Mary, full of grace, the Lord is with thee. Blessed art thou amongst women, and blessed is the fruit of thy womb, Jesus.
1: Holy Mary, Mother of God, pray for us sinners, now and at the hour of our death. Amen.
0: Hail Mary, full of grace, the Lord is with thee. Blessed art thou amongst women, and blessed is the fruit of thy womb, Jesus.
1: Holy Mary, Mother of God, pray for us sinners, now and at the hour of our death. Amen.
0: Glory be to the Father, and to the Son, and to the Holy Spirit.
1: As it was in the beginning, is now, and ever shall be, world without end. Amen.
0: O my Jesus, forgive us our sins, save us from the fires of hell, bring all souls to heaven, especially those in most need of thy mercy. Hail, Holy Queen, Mother of mercy, our life, our sweetness, and our hope. To thee do we cry, poor banished children of Eve. To thee do we send up our sighs, mourning and weeping in this valley of tears. Turn then, most gracious Advocate, thine eyes of mercy toward us, and after this our exile, show unto us the blessed fruit of thy womb, Jesus. O clement, O loving, O sweet Virgin Mary, pray for us, O Holy Mother of God,
1: that we may be made worthy of the promises of Christ.
0: Let us pray. O God, whose only begotten Son, by his life, death, and resurrection, has purchased for us the rewards of eternal life, grant, we beseech thee, that meditating on these mysteries of the Most Holy Rosary of the Blessed Virgin Mary, we may imitate what they contain and obtain what they promise, through the same Christ our Lord. Amen. May the divine assistance remain always with us, and may the souls of the faithful departed, through the mercy of God, rest in peace. Amen. May the Holy Virgin bless you with her loving child, this day and forever. In the name of the Father, and of the Son, and of the Holy Spirit. Amen.
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9: Someone recently asked me, how do you explain that Jesus did so much for people 2,000 years ago, but doesn't now? So I asked, are you letting him make a difference in you now? God has revealed all we need for happiness and peace, but we have to let his word impact the way we think if it's going to make a difference in our lives. St. Paul tells us, be transformed.

0: formed by the renewal of your mind. Jesus told his apostles, who he knew would face tremendous trials, "Do not let your hearts be troubled." He wasn't inviting them to receive peace. He was commanding them to claim it. Want God's word to make a difference in you? Be transformed by the renewal of your mind. 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Fill your heart with gratitude, truth, beauty, goodness, and the things of God. Then, regardless of your circumstances, you'll see Jesus making all the difference in you. 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
4: 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He's threatened with death because he's willing to tell the truth. Father Mike also shows us how King Nebuchadnezzar plays the role of Judas. And in Daniel, we'll get an explanation of this unique vision of a ram and a goat.
5: Hi, my name's Father Mike Schmitz, and you're listening to The Bible in a Year, where we encounter God's voice and live life through the lens of Scripture. Using the Great Adventure Bible timeline, we'll read all the way from Genesis to Revelation, discovering how the story of salvation unfolds and how we fit into that story today. The Great Adventure Bible Timeline was developed by Jeff Cavins and is provided by Ascension, who produced and funded this program. It is day 242. We are reading today from Jeremiah chapter 26 and 27, also Daniel 8 and 9, and Proverbs chapter 16, verses 9 through 12. The book of the prophet Jeremiah, chapter 26. Jeremiah threatened with death. In the beginning of the reign of Jehoiakim, the son of Josiah, king of Judah, this word came from the Lord. Thus says the Lord, "Stand in the court of the Lord's house and speak to all the cities of Judah which come to worship in the house of the Lord all the words that I command you to speak to them. Do not hold back a word. It may be they will listen. And everyone turn from his evil way, that I may repent of the evil which I intend to do to them because of their evil doings. You shall say to them, thus says the Lord, if you will not listen to me, to walk in my law which I have set before you, and to heed the words of my servants the prophets whom I send to you urgently, though you have not heeded, then I will make this house like Shiloh. I will make this city a curse for all the nations of the earth." The priests and the prophets and all the people heard Jeremiah speaking these words in the house of the Lord. And when Jeremiah had finished speaking all that the Lord had commanded him to speak to all the people, then the priests and the prophets and all the people laid hold of him, saying, "You shall die. Why have you prophesied in the name of the Lord, saying, 'This house shall be like Shiloh, and this city shall be desolate without inhabitant'?" And all the people gathered about Jeremiah in the house of the Lord. When the princes of Judah heard these things, they came up from the king's house to the house of the Lord and took their seat in the entry of the new gate of the house of the Lord. Then the priests and the prophets said to the princes and to all the people, "This man deserves the sentence of death, because he has prophesied against this city, as you have heard with your own ears." Then Jeremiah spoke to all the princes and all the people, saying, "The Lord sent me to prophesy against this house and this city all the words you have heard. Now therefore, amend your ways and your doings, and obey the voice of the Lord your God, and the Lord will repent of the evil which he has pronounced against you. But as for me, behold, I am in your hands. Do with me as it seems good and right to you. Only know for certain that if you put me to death, you will bring innocent blood upon yourselves and upon this city and its inhabitants. For in truth, the Lord sent me to you to speak all these words in your ears." Then the princes and all the people said to the priests and the prophets, "This man does not deserve the sentence of death, for he has spoken to us in the name of the Lord our God." And certain of the elders of the land arose and spoke to all the assembled people, saying, Micah of Moresheth prophesied in the days of Hezekiah, king of Judah, and said to all the people of Judah, "Thus says the Lord of hosts, Zion shall be plowed as a field, Jerusalem shall become a heap of ruins, and the mountain of the house a wooded height." Did Hezekiah, king of Judah, and all Judah put him to death? Did he not fear the Lord and entreat the favor of the Lord, and did not the Lord repent of the evil which he had pronounced against them? But we are about to bring great evil upon ourselves. There was another man who prophesied in the name of the Lord, Uriah, the son of Shemaiah, from Kiriath-Jearim. He prophesied against this city and against this land in words like those of Jeremiah. And when Jehoiakim, with all his warriors and all his princes, heard his words, the king sought to put him to death. But when Uriah heard of it, he was afraid and fled and escaped to Egypt. Then King Jehoiakim sent to Egypt certain men, Elnathan, the son of Achbor, and others with him. And they fetched Uriah from Egypt and brought him to King Jehoiakim, who slew him with the sword and cast his dead body into the burial place of the common people. But the hand of Ahikam, the son of Shaphan, was with Jeremiah, so that he was not given over to the people to be put to death. Chapter 27. The Sign of the Thongs and Yoke Bars. In the beginning of the reign of Zedekiah, the son of Josiah, king of Judah, this word came to Jeremiah from the Lord. Thus the Lord said to me, "Make yourself thongs and yoke bars, and put them on your neck. Send word to the king of Edom, the king of Moab, the king of the sons of Ammon, the king of Tyre, and the king of Sidon, by the hand of the envoys who have come to Jerusalem to Zedekiah, king of Judah. Give them this charge for their masters. Thus says the Lord of hosts, the God of Israel, this is what you shall say to your masters. It is I who by my great power and my outstretched arm have made the earth, with the men and animals that are on the earth, and I give it to whomever it seems right to me. Now I have given all these lands into the hand of Nebuchadnezzar, the king of Babylon, my servant. And I have given him also the beasts of the field to serve him. All the nations shall serve him and his son and his grandson until the time of his own land comes. Then many nations and great kings shall make him their slave. But if any nation or kingdom will not serve this Nebuchadnezzar king of Babylon and put its neck under the yoke of the king of Babylon, I will punish that nation with the sword, with famine and with pestilence, says the Lord, until I have consumed it by his hand. So do not listen to your prophets, your diviners, your dreamers, your soothsayers, or your sorcerers who are saying to you, you shall not serve the king of Babylon. For it is a lie which they are prophesying to you, with the result that you will be removed far from your land, and I will drive you out, and you will perish. But any nation which will bring its neck under the yoke of the king of Babylon and serve him, I will leave on its own land, to till it, and dwell there, says the Lord. To Zedekiah, king of Judah, I spoke in like manner. Bring your necks under the yoke of the king of Babylon, and serve him and his people, and live. Why will you and your people die by the sword, by famine, and by pestilence, as the Lord has spoken concerning any nation which will not serve the king of Babylon? Do not listen to the words of the prophets who are saying to you, you shall not serve the king of Babylon, for it is a lie which they are prophesying to you. I have not sent them, says the Lord, but they are prophesying falsely in my name, with the result that I will drive you out and you will perish, you and the prophets who are prophesying to you. Then I spoke to the priests and to all this people, saying, thus says the Lord, do not listen to the words of your prophets who are prophesying to you, saying, behold, the vessels of the Lord's house will now shortly be brought back from Babylon, for it is a lie which they are prophesying to you. Do not listen to them. Serve the king of Babylon and live. Why should this city become a desolation? If they are prophets, and if the word of the Lord is with them, then let them intercede with the Lord of hosts, that the vessels which are left in the house of the Lord, in the house of the king of Judah, and in Jerusalem, may not go to Babylon. For thus says the Lord of hosts concerning the pillars, the sea, the stands, and the rest of the vessels which are left in this city, which Nebuchadnezzar, king of Babylon, did not take away, when he took into exile from Jerusalem to Babylon Jeconiah, the son of Jehoiakim, king of Judah, and all the nobles of Judah and Jerusalem. Thus says the Lord of hosts, the God of Israel, concerning the vessels which are left in the house of the Lord, in the house of the king of Judah and in Jerusalem, they shall be carried to Babylon and remain there until the day when I give attention to them, says the Lord. Then I will bring them back and restore them to this place. The book of Daniel, chapter 8, vision of a ram and a goat. In the third year of the reign of King Belshazzar, a vision appeared to me, Daniel, after that which appeared to me at the first. And I saw in the vision, and when I saw, I was in Susa, the capital, which is in the province of Elam. And I saw in the vision, and I was at the river Ulai. I raised my eyes and saw, and behold, a ram standing on the bank of the river. It had two horns, and both horns were high, but one was higher than the other, and the higher one came up last. I saw the ram charging westward and northward and southward. No beast could stand before him, and there was no one who could rescue from his power. He did as he pleased and magnified himself. As I was considering, behold, a he-goat came from the west across the face of the whole earth without touching the ground, and the goat had a conspicuous horn between his eyes. He came to the ram with the two horns, which I had seen standing on the bank of the river, and he ran at him in his mighty wrath. I saw him come close to the ram, and he was enraged against him, and struck the ram, and broke his two horns, and the ram had no power to stand before him, but he cast him down to the ground and trampled upon him. And there was no one who could rescue the ram from his power. Then the he-goat magnified himself exceedingly, but when he was strong, the great horn was broken, and instead of it, there came up four conspicuous horns toward the four winds of heaven. Out of one of them came forth a little horn, which grew exceedingly great toward the south, toward the east, and toward the glorious land. It grew great even to the host of heaven, and some of the host of the stars it cast down to the ground and trampled upon them. It magnified itself even up to the prince of the host, and the continual burnt offering was taken away from him, and the place of his sanctuary was overthrown. And the host was given over to it together with the continual burnt offering through transgression, and truth was cast down to the ground. And the horn acted and prospered. Then I heard a holy one speaking, and another holy one said to the one that spoke, "For how long is the vision concerning the continual burnt offering, the transgression that makes desolate, and the giving over of the sanctuary and host to be trampled underfoot?" And he said to him, "For 2,300 evenings and mornings. Then the sanctuary shall be restored to its rightful state." Gabriel interprets the vision. When I, Daniel, had seen the vision, I sought to understand it, and behold, there stood before me one having the appearance of a man, and I heard a man's voice between the banks of the Ulai, and it called, "Gabriel, make this man understand the vision." So he came near where I stood, and when he came, I was frightened and fell upon my face. But he said to me, "Understand, O son of man, that the vision is for the time of the end." As he was speaking to me, I fell into a deep sleep with my face to the ground, but he touched me and set me on my feet. He said, "Behold, I will make known to you what shall be at the latter end of the indignation, for it pertains to the appointed time of the end. As for the ram which you saw with the two horns, these are the kings of Media and Persia, and the he-goat is the king of Greece, and the great horn between his eyes is the first king. As for the horn that was broken, in place of which four others arose, four kingdoms shall arise from his nation, but not with his power. And at the latter end of their rule, when the transgressors have reached their full measure, a king of bold countenance, one who understands riddles, shall arise. His power shall be great, and he shall cause fearful destruction, and shall succeed in what he does, and destroy mighty men and the people of the saints. By his cunning, he shall make deceit prosper under his hand. And in his own mind he shall magnify himself. Without warning he shall destroy many, and he shall even rise up against the prince of princes, but by no human hand he shall be broken. The vision of the evenings and the mornings which has been told is true, but seal up the vision, for it pertains to many days hence." And I, Daniel, was overcome, and lay sick for some days. Then I rose, and went about the king's business. But I was appalled by the vision, and did not understand it. Chapter 9. Daniel's Prayer for the People. In the first year of Darius, the son of Ahasuerus, by birth a Mede, who became a king over the realm of the Chaldeans, in the first year of his reign, I, Daniel, perceived in the books the number of years which, according to the word of the Lord to Jeremiah the prophet, must pass before the end of the desolations of Jerusalem, namely 70 years. Then I turned my face to the Lord God, seeking him by prayer and supplications with fasting and sackcloth and ashes. I prayed to the Lord my God and made confession, saying, "O Lord, the great and awesome God, who keeps covenant and merciful love with those who love him and keep his commandments, we have sinned and done wrong and acted wickedly and rebelled, turning aside from your commandments and ordinances. We have not listened to your servants, the prophets, who spoke in your name to our kings, our princes, and our fathers, and to all the people of the land. To you, O Lord, belongs righteousness, but to us confusion of face, as at this day, to the men of Judah, to the inhabitants of Jerusalem, and to all Israel, those that are near and those that are far away, in all the lands to which you have driven them, because of the treachery which they have committed against you. To us, O Lord, belongs confusion of face, to our kings, to our princes, and to our fathers, because we have sinned against you. To the Lord our God belong mercy and forgiveness, because we have rebelled against him, and have not obeyed the voice of the Lord our God by following his laws, which he set before us by his servants the prophets. All Israel has transgressed your law and turned aside, refusing to obey your voice. And the curse and oath which are written in the law of Moses, the servant of God, have been poured out upon us because we have sinned against him. He has confirmed his words, which he spoke against us and against our rulers who ruled us, by bringing upon us a great calamity. For under the whole heaven there has not been done the like of what has been done against Jerusalem. As it is written in the law of Moses, all this calamity has come upon us. Yet we have not entreated the favor of the Lord our God, turning from our iniquities and giving heed to your truth. Therefore the Lord has kept ready the calamity and has brought it upon us. For the Lord our God is righteous in all the works which he has done, and we have not obeyed his voice. And now, O Lord our God, who brought your people out of the land of Egypt with a mighty hand and have made you a name, as at this day, we have sinned. We have done wickedly. O Lord, according to all your righteous acts, let your anger and your wrath turn away from your city, Jerusalem, your holy hill, because for our sins and for the iniquities of our fathers, Jerusalem and your people have become a byword among all who are round about us. Now, therefore, O our God, listen to the prayer of your servant and to his supplications, and for your own sake, O Lord, cause your face to shine upon your sanctuary, which is desolate. O my God, incline your ear and hear. Open your eyes and behold our desolations and the city which is called by your name, for we do not present our supplications before you on the ground of our righteousness, but on the ground of your great mercy. O Lord, hear. O Lord, forgive. O Lord, give heed and act. Delay not for your own sake, O my God, because your city and your people are called by your name. The 70 weeks. While I was speaking and praying, confessing my sin and the sin of my people Israel, and presenting my supplication before the Lord my God for the holy hill of my God, while I was speaking in prayer, the man Gabriel, whom I had seen in the vision at the first, came to me in swift flight at the time of the evening sacrifice. He came, and he said to me, O Daniel, I have now come out to give you wisdom and understanding. At the beginning of your supplications, a word went forth, and I have come to tell it to you, for you are greatly beloved. Therefore, consider the word and understand the vision. 70 weeks of years are decreed concerning your people and your holy city to finish the transgression, to put an end to sin, and to atone for iniquity, to bring in everlasting righteousness, to seal both vision and prophet, and to anoint a most holy place. Know therefore and understand that from the going forth of the word to restore and build Jerusalem to the coming of an anointed one, a prince, there shall be 7 weeks. Then, for 62 weeks, it shall be built again with squares and moat, but in a troubled time. And after 62 weeks, an anointed one shall be cut off and shall have nothing. And the people of the prince who is to come shall destroy the city and the sanctuary. Its end shall come with a flood, and to the end there shall be war. Desolations are decreed, and he shall make a strong covenant with many for 1 week, and for half of the week he shall cause sacrifice and offering to cease. And upon the wing of abominations shall come one who makes desolate, until the decreed end is poured out on the desolator. The book of Proverbs, chapter 16, verses 9 through 12. A man's mind plans his way, but the Lord directs his steps. Inspired decisions are on the lips of a king. His mouth does not sin in judgment. A just balance and scales are the Lord's. All the weights in the bag are his work. It is an abomination to kings to do evil, for the throne is established by righteousness. Father in heaven, we give you praise and glory. We thank you so much. It is true that we plan our own ways, but you direct our steps. And when we belong to you, when we're open to you, when we listen to you, when we obey your word, even when we're just simply humble, Lord, there's almost nothing that we can replace just a humility before your voice, a humility before your will and before your word. And so, yes, we plan our ways, but you direct our steps, Lord God. Help us to continually follow you, to be guided and shaped by your word, and for every step we take to be done in faith, every step we take to be done in hope, and every step we take to be done out of love for you and for our neighbor. For you are love, and you call us to love you and to receive your love, to love our neighbor and to be your love for them. Help us to do this. Help us to be this. In Jesus' name we pray. Amen. In the name of the Father, and of the Son, and of the Holy Spirit. Amen. That's one of my favorite Proverbs. I think I've said that probably 20 times so far. But, you know, the mind of the human being plans his own way, but the Lord directs his steps. So good. And what a gift. So in Jeremiah, we kind of flipped around a little bit. What I mean by that is time-wise. I mentioned this, I think, yesterday, where Jeremiah 20 to 21 is this, like, fast forward to basically the final deportation to Babylon. And we go back then in chapter 26. It's the beginning of the reign of Jehoiakim, the son of Josiah. So remember, Josiah was the first king that Jeremiah served underneath. And now we're back there to the second, you know, so Josiah's son, Jehoiakim. And then we jump up to Zedekiah. And that's going to happen, you know, coming up kind of soon. But this recognition is, here is one of the things that marks Jeremiah's life, is that he's threatened with death because he's willing to tell the truth. And in this chapter, in chapter 26 of Jeremiah, where Jeremiah is telling the truth, and the people and the priests and the prophets and all the land laid hold of him, saying, you shall die. And then when the princes of Judah hear this, they came up from the king's house, it goes on to say, but then they make this appeal. And this is in verse 16 of chapter 26. The princes and all the people said to the priests and the prophets, this man does not deserve a sentence of death, for he has spoken to us in the name of the Lord our God. And they talk about Micah, and we know the prophet Micah. In fact, they quote the prophet Micah, who also, remember, came before King Hezekiah and told him he needed to repent, and that all of Jerusalem and Judah needed to repent, and they did that. And so here are the princes and all the people saying, listen, this has happened before, where we had a prophet prophesy in God's name the truth that we need to repent. And so it's remarkable, I think, just what a gift that we have this account of people defending Jeremiah. This might be one of the only times when you have someone defending the prophet Jeremiah, because even we go ahead to the next chapter, chapter 27, as I said, go to the beginning of the reign of Zedekiah. And Zedekiah is the final king of Judah before that final deportation. If you remember Zedekiah, I believe this is in 2 Kings, it describes how when the king of Babylon, Nebuchadnezzar, had come down to Jerusalem, the last thing he did to Zedekiah was he killed Zedekiah's sons in front of him and then gouged out Zedekiah's eyes before he exiled him, so that the last thing Zedekiah saw was his sons being murdered in front of him. Remember, Nebuchadnezzar's not a great guy, right? He's not a hero. At the same time, once again, we hear the word of God say that Nebuchadnezzar is my servant. And that's in chapter 27, verse 6. That Nebuchadnezzar, my servant, I have given him also the beasts of the field to serve him. All the nations shall serve him, and his son and his grandson, until the time of his own land comes. And this is really remarkable that in verse 8 it says, but if any nation or kingdom will not serve this Nebuchadnezzar, king of Babylon, and put its neck under the yoke of the king of Babylon, I will punish that nation with the sword, with famine, and with pestilence, until I have consumed it by his hand. And this is, again, remember, this is Nebuchadnezzar in the role of Judas here, right? So that this is not God's, I would say, follower. This is not someone doing the right thing, but this is God saying, I'm willing to use these people doing evil things. Not that he's making them do evil things, but he's allowing them to do these evil things in order to get his people back, in order to win his people back to him. And that's why here is Jeremiah, who says one of the least popular things he's ever going to say as a prophet, which is he's calling the people to surrender to Nebuchadnezzar. That he basically he's saying, remember the basket of good figs and bad figs we heard about the other day? He's saying it will be good for you, better for you, in fact, for you to be brought to Babylon than to stay here. Do not turn, do not flee to Egypt. Do not try to stay here in Jerusalem. But allow Nebuchadnezzar, king of Babylon, to take you into custody, because that is actually what you need to do. You need to surrender, which is, I mean, imagine any public figure saying, okay, I know we have this hostile country trying to invade us. The best thing you can do, because you cannot win, the best thing you can do, because God is on their side in some ways, and God is using them to punish us, to correct us, to heal us, the best thing you can do is to surrender to them. That would not be an incredibly popular thing. And yet, that's what Jeremiah says. Jeremiah 27, verse 17, do not listen to them. Serve the king of Babylon and live. Why should this city become a desolation? And so that's probably Jeremiah's least popular prophecy. And it pains Jeremiah to have to say this because no one listens to him. Now, if we go to Daniel, Jeremiah gets a little shout out from Daniel here in chapter 8 and 9. We have the vision of a ram and a goat. And that can be, again, these visions. When we get to the book of Revelation at the end of this 365 days of walking through the Bible in a year, we're going to have a lot of similar visions like this where it's, what does that mean? There's two horns. There's all these things. So the ram with the two horns, one is bigger, one is smaller, is the Medo-Persian Empire. This is very important. So the Medo-Persian Empire, which were, you know, two nations essentially uniting their forces. One horn is bigger than the other. Well, the Persians were more powerful than the other nation. And so that's the ram with the two horns. And yet there was, as he was looking at this powerful nation, considering, behold, a he-goat came from the west across the face of the whole earth without touching the ground, had a conspicuous horn between his eyes. And this is the nation of Greece, right? This is Alexander the Great, which completely destroyed, flattened, quickly took over all of the known world there in the Middle East and throughout all that Alexander the Great took over. And so, again, we have this like he-goat and a ram and like why these things instead of just saying, here's the Medo-Persian Empire and here is the Greek Empire under Alexander the Great. Well, because it's prophetic and because that is what we've got when it comes to prophecy, is that it is always shrouded in mystery and it's always shrouded in imagery because it almost always means something more than we just see on the surface. Now, at the same time, it also means what we see on the surface, which is here are these empires, nations, as we've mentioned many times, rising and falling. But also God gives this word of hope. And that word of hope is that this power, whether the Medo-Persian Empire or whether the Greek Empire, or doesn't mention Rome in these sections, but we have already heard about that, they're going to come to an end. And when they come to an end, God actually gives a timeline at this point. And the timeline talks about the 70 weeks, talks about the almost 500 years, and then the anointed one is going to come. And there's been so many biblical scholars who have dived deeply into this that have demonstrated, okay, so 70 years, the people of Israel are exiled for 70 years. And then the king of Persia, Cyrus, the king of Persia, who came on after Nebuchadnezzar, right? He sends the people of Israel, whoever wants to go back to Jerusalem, back to Israel. And we're going to hear about that in some books coming up, book of Nehemiah, Ezra, that kind of thing. But then there's also this prophecy about almost 500 years after this, an anointed one is going to come. And again, this is one of those things where we're like, wait a second, is that Jesus? Because the timeline actually, depending on how you interpret it, right? And depending on how you say, okay, when did this almost 500 years start and when did it end exactly, is a prophecy of the anointed one, not just an anointed one, but the one who would come and establish a kingdom without end. And so Daniel has some incredible prophecies for Jesus, just like Isaiah had prophecies of the anointed one who had come. And Ezekiel talked about, you know, that heart in us, and same with Jeremiah. But that is diving kind of deeper into the rabbit hole than we're going to do today, since this is already, you know, these chapters, I don't know if you've noticed that chapters in Daniel are quite a bit longer than they are in some of the other books. So that being said, we're coming to an end of our time together today. And so I just want to please invite and just ask for, maybe even beg for your prayers. I am praying for you every single day. Every single day I'm lifting you up in prayer. And I know, I trust that you're praying for me and praying for each other. What a great gift to be able to walk together. It's amazing. My name is Father Mike. I cannot wait to see you tomorrow. God bless.

0: That was day 242 of Bible in a Year with Father Mike Schmitz. Did you know there are short videos of encouragement and teaching available on the Ascension Presents YouTube channel? Here's an example.
1: I can imagine myself talking to God and just saying like, okay, God, can you just tell me? He'd be like, tell you what? Well, tell me what's coming. Like, why do you want me to tell you? Because I want to know. Like, I want to know the destination. Because I want to know the future. Because I want to know the answer. And if God were to say, well, just, you know, let me walk with you. I'll get you to that place. Like, yeah, but I'd feel more comfortable if I had the destination. I'd feel more comfortable if I had the answer. I'd feel more comfortable if I knew. And God could ask me the question, like, well, why? And the answer would have to be because I'm so uncomfortable not knowing that if I don't know, I have to rely on you every moment of the journey.
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0: 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Today we begin covering the theological virtues, the first being the virtue of faith. It's by faith that we believe in God. Faith allows us to give our full selves to God.
1: Hi, my name is Father Mike Schmitz, and you're listening to the Catechism in a Year, where we encounter God's plan of sheer goodness for us, revealed in Scripture and passed down through the tradition of the Catholic faith. The Catechism in a Year is provided by Ascension, who produced and funded this program. In 365 days, we'll read through the Catechism of the Catholic Church, discovering our identity in God's family as we journey together toward our heavenly home. Today is day 242, reading paragraphs 1812 to 1816. We're introducing the theological virtues as well as the first of those theological virtues, faith. So the three theological virtues, we already talked about the cardinal virtues, right? Prudence, temperance, justice, fortitude. Now we're talking about the theological virtues, and the human virtues are rooted in the theological virtues, which is something we'll read in paragraph 1812. Those theological virtues of faith, hope, and love we will talk about today and tomorrow because they're so important. They're necessary to live the Christian life, to have the virtues, the gift, of course, of faith, hope, and love, but also to have the virtues of faith and of hope and of love is essential for anyone who is following after the Lord. Of course, remember, we said this yesterday. So human virtues, they're acquired by education, by deliberate acts and perseverance. That's ever renewed, repeated efforts. Of course, that's paragraph 1810. However, for Christians, for those of us who belong to Christ, we know that those efforts are also purified and elevated by God's grace. So with God's help, it's still paragraph 1810 from yesterday, with God's help, they forge character and give facility in the practice of the good. And as we kept saying, virtues are not a straitjacket. They make us joyful. They make us free. And the virtuous man is happy to practice them. And so, again, even in this broken world, so we need those cardinal virtues, those human virtues. We also need the theological virtues. Today, we're talking about faith. And if you've ever wondered what the virtue of faith is, well, wait and wonder no longer, because we're talking about that today. In order to launch into these theological virtues and specifically the virtue of faith, let's call upon our Lord in faith and pray. Father in heaven, we give you glory. We give you praise. We thank you for bringing us here. I thank you, God, for every person who's been journeying these 242 days through the catechism, desiring to know you and your will better, to know how to worship you, to know who you are in yourself and who you are with us. We ask you, continue to help us know how you're calling us to live. And God, as we learn about the theological virtues, particularly faith, we ask that you please meet us with your grace to give us that gift of faith, help us to live out the virtue of faith. We make this prayer in the mighty name of Jesus Christ, our Lord. Amen. In the name of the Father, and of the Son, and of the Holy Spirit. Amen. It is day 242. We are reading paragraphs 1812 to 1816. The theological virtues. The human virtues are rooted in the theological virtues, which adapt man's faculties for participation in the divine nature. For the theological virtues relate directly to God. They dispose Christians to live in a relationship with the Holy Trinity. They have the one and triune God for their origin, motive, and object. The theological virtues are the foundation of Christian moral activity. They animate it and give it its special character. They inform and give life to all the moral virtues. They are infused by God into the souls of the faithful to make them capable of acting as his children and of meriting eternal life. They are the pledge of the presence and action of the Holy Spirit in the faculties of the human being. There are three theological virtues: faith, hope, and charity. Faith. Faith is the theological virtue by which we believe in God and believe all that he has said and revealed to us, and that Holy Church proposes for our belief, because he is truth itself. By faith, man freely commits his entire self to God. For this reason, the believer seeks to know and do God's will. The righteous shall live by faith. Living faith works through charity. The gift of faith remains in one who has not sinned against it. But faith apart from works is dead. When it is deprived of hope and love, faith does not fully unite the believer to Christ and does not make him a living member of his body. The disciple of Christ must not only keep the faith and live on it, but also profess it, confidently bear witness to it, and spread it. Lumen Gentium states, "All, however, must be prepared to confess Christ before men and to follow him along the way of the cross, amidst the persecutions which the church never lacks. Service of and witness to the faith are necessary for salvation. As Jesus says in Matthew's Gospel, so everyone who acknowledges me before men, I also will acknowledge before my Father who is in heaven. But whoever denies me before men, I also will deny before my Father who is in heaven." Okay, there we have it. Day 242, paragraphs 1812 to 1816. Okay, let's start with just the theological virtues, these two paragraphs, 1812 and 1813. Here's what I think is pretty incredible. The second to last and the last sentence of paragraph 1812, it says this: they dispose, meaning they, the theological virtues, faith, hope, and love, they dispose Christians to live in a relationship with the Holy Trinity. You know, to be a good human being, we need those four cardinal virtues, those human virtues, right? Prudence, temperance, justice, fortitude. Just to be free, we need those basic human virtues. But to live in relationship with the Holy Trinity, God the Father, Son, and Holy Spirit, we need the virtues of faith, hope, and love. And I love this last sentence. It says, they have the one and triune God, right? God is one and three persons. They have the one and triune God for their origin, motive, and object. So where do the virtues of faith, hope, and love come from? They come from God. So faith comes from God. The origin of faith is God himself. The origin of hope is God himself. The origin of love is obviously, God is love, is God himself. So their origin, motive. Why have faith? Because of God. Why have hope? Because of God. Why have love? Because of God. Now, this is important. So if the origin and motive of faith, hope, and love, these three theological virtues, are God himself, let's break this down even more. We have faith, not because we believe things will get better or because we wish things will get better. We have faith because of God. Like, again, he is our motive. He's our reason. He's our motivation. Remember that when someone wants to get motivated, it's not about getting all rah-rah and getting your blood pressure up and getting those emotions there. To get motivated means you found a motive, right? To be motivated is to have a motive. A motive for faith, hope, and love is God himself. The reason why we have faith, hope, and love He's God himself. So if I didn't have God, why would I have faith? Again, is it just because I want to be a positive person and I don't want to give up or quit soon? Why would I have hope? Is it just because I think things will get better than they are? Why would I love? What's my motive for this? What's my reason why? But if we have God, again, not just any God, but the God, the triune God, Father, Son, and Holy Spirit, we know we can have faith because he is trustworthy. He is faithful. We know we can have hope because the reason why we have hope is because he has promised to be with us. And the reason why we love is because he is love. So again, the origin and motive of these virtues is God himself. And then the object, the origin, motive, and object of these virtues is God himself. So what do you mean the object? Well, I don't have faith in faith. We don't have faith in the future. We have faith in God. He's the object of our faith. We'll talk about this more tomorrow. But we sometimes think that we hope for some kind of outcome. We hope for some kind of result. But we don't. Christian hope is not the hope that or just a wish for an outcome. Christian hope is I hope in him. I hope in God. So regardless of the outcome, regardless of where this leads me, I'm going to hope in him. I know he will be there and he'll be faithful to his promises. And again, the object of our love is God. So these three virtues have God himself as the origin, the source, right? The motive, the why, and the object, the one we direct faith, hope, and love to. So hopefully that helps. Okay, the next thing I want to look at here is, I don't know how to say it exactly, but maybe we'll say like the power of these virtues, or even the power of faith. It says this in paragraph 1814. It says, faith is the theological virtue by which we believe in God and believe all that he has said and revealed to us and that the Holy Church proposes for our belief because he is the truth itself. Okay, so by faith, we believe in God. We believe in who he's revealed himself to be. And we believe all that he has said and revealed to us. And that the Holy Church proposes for our belief because, remember, God is the truth. He cannot lie. But this isn't just a matter of, okay, I'm going to white knuckle it. We already talked about white knuckling. We talked about the joy that comes from freedom, comes from having virtue, that comes from, you know, choosing the Lord, not only with our intellect and with our will, but also redirecting our passions so that they become under the guidance of our will and the guidance of our intellect. But there are many times when you and I encounter things that God has revealed about what he's calling us to do or what he's calling us not to do. An example would be, all right, God prohibits the use of contraception. Bam, just like that. Working against conception in the sexual act is prohibited by God and by his church. Now, there's an aspect where someone can come to me and they can actually tell me why, give me a reason why, and I can say, oh, wow, your reasoning, your logic brings me to a place of, wow, I see your point, and now I agree with you. I agree with your argument. I see the truth. And that's good. That's great. In fact, that literally is the story of my life. That is one of the things that sparked my conversion as a post-college Catholic adult, is someone teaching me, here's the church's teaching on openness to life and against contraception. And it was like, oh my gosh, you have such incredible arguments that I see now the reasoning behind the church's teaching. So that can happen. But the virtue of faith is deeper than this. Now, again, I need to restate this just because I can imagine someone might say, are you saying we have to turn off our brain in order to have the virtue of faith or in order to believe? If you've been paying attention for the last 242 days, the answer is no. That is never the invitation by the church. At the same time, the virtue of faith isn't just, oh, you've presented me with a well-reasoned argument and now I agree with you. That's not the same thing as faith. And again, it helped me, and the church does have well-reasoned arguments for everything the church professes and believes to be revealed by God. Absolutely. Yet, just I agree is not the same thing as faith. We could go through this and I could try to present a number of well-reasoned arguments for every article that we're going to hit in the next number of days as we go through the moral life, right? I could hit well-reasoned arguments for yes, against contraception, for X, Y, and Z, right? And you could say, wow, Father Mike, that was such a great argument that now I agree with you. Now I agree with the church. Now I agree with God. That would be good. That's a win. But that wouldn't be faith. It might be a step towards faith. But faith is what? It says this, by faith, man freely commits his entire self to God. If you went through the Bible in a year, remember our friend Job. And we've talked about Job a number of times too. Here's Job. And Job has heard about God, and he's heard about how good God is, and he's righteous, right? He does all the right things, and then we know that the bottom drops out. You would know the whole story. In the depths of his grief, in the depths of his suffering, Job wants an answer, right? He wants an answer of, like, why is all this happening to me? I was a righteous man. And some of his friends are like, actually, Job, you must not have been righteous because, I mean, gosh, this doesn't happen to righteous people. And so there's an argument. And Job says, God, just give me a well-reasoned argument and I'll believe you. I'll have faith. I'll be able to lean into this moment and trust you. When God speaks, he doesn't give Job a well-reasoned argument. He reveals himself to Job. And so we have that massively huge statement, you know, the massively huge proclamation of faith by our friend Job, where he says, I had heard of you before, but now I've seen you. And I put my hand over my mouth and I will cease asking my questions, because we know this. We know that unless we have faith, there's always going to be the objection, right? Unless we have faith, there's always going to be that skeptic that lives inside of us. Even if we have faith, there might be that skeptic that lives inside of us. But when we've encountered the living God and we hear, oh, he's revealed this. Well, even if I have a question about it, we've talked about questions, even if I have struggles with it or questions about it, my question is not the question of a cynic or a skeptic. My question is one who wants to understand. You know, theology is faith seeking understanding. But it's faith seeking understanding, right? It's not prove to me and I'll have faith. It's faith. Okay, God, I trust you. Remember, by faith, man freely commits his entire self to God. For this reason, the believer seeks to know and do God's will. So there's this openness, right? Because there's this, what the virtue of faith is. I like to summarize it in, I don't want to say one word, but trust. In so many ways, faith is, okay, God, I trust you. I might still struggle. I might still struggle to know, why is this teaching, or what is this teaching, or how do I live this teaching? But I struggle as someone who trusts God. And so, yes, if you can present to me a well-reasoned argument after I'm struggling, after I'm trusting God, then all the better. Amazing. And if you give me a well-reasoned argument before I have faith in God and trust God, that's great. That's helpful. That could be, again, like it was for me. It was a step on the way to faith. But we recognize that faith is not only a virtue, it is also a gift. And that is so important, right? Okay, now, hopefully that makes sense. Paragraphs 18, 15, 18, 16. Just want to highlight this because we only had five paragraphs today, you guys. Let's kind of tease out as much info as possible. Paragraph 18, 15 says this, the gift of faith remains in the one who has not sinned against it. Okay, great. We recognize this. But faith apart from works is dead. That means that when it is deprived of hope and love, faith does not fully unite the believer to Christ and does not make him a living member of his body. What that's saying is, I can have faith as mere belief, like, oh yeah, I believe God, but then I don't walk in hope and I don't live in love. So we recognize that salvation is we're saved by grace through faith, working itself out in love, right? We're saved by grace, God's free gift through faith, that where we freely commit our entire self to God, working itself out in love. I can't merely believe with my intellect and think, oh, we're done. I need to have faith, hope, and love. Okay, lastly, and this is so good, paragraph 18:16 says, the disciple of Christ must not only keep the faith and live on it, but also profess it, confidently bear witness to it, and spread it. So if I have the gift of faith, there's this aspect where I become a missionary. If I have the virtue of faith, I keep the faith, I live on it, but also I profess it. And we can ask ourselves this question today. When was the last time I professed the faith? No, it could be, oh, it was Sunday. It could be, I stood up and professed the Nicene Creed. I said, I believe, you know, et cetera, et cetera. But when was the last time I professed faith with my life? When was the last time here's a really simple one. And I have to admit that sometimes I find myself balking at this. Like sometimes I'm talking to people from the gym or whatever, and I want to say, hey, I'm praying for you this weekend. And I think, well, I don't know if they go to church. I don't know if that means anything to them. But I have to ask the question, wait, am I going to pray for them? The answer is yes. Well, then why wouldn't I just say, hey, I'm praying for you this weekend. I know it's a big one. Or next week, I know that you got something big going on. And I realize in those moments, I have a choice. It's a simple choice, right? These are friends of mine. These are, you know, buddies from the gym. You know, even something big like, you're getting married this weekend. Hey, I'm praying for you. Congratulations on your wedding. I'm praying for you. I notice this, even in my own heart, there's like a hesitation. And yet I think, man, I have the gift of faith. I believe in God with everything I am. And I want to belong to him with everything I am. And I really like this buddy from the gym. And I think he's a good guy. And I am praying for him this weekend. So why wouldn't I just freely say, hey, congratulations on your upcoming wedding or whatever the thing is, right? I'm praying for you. So simple. We don't have to say, I'm praying for you. And I'm praying to the one God, Father, Son, and Holy Spirit, who, you know, I don't have to do all that, but just simply to profess it, to confidently bear witness to it and to spread it. Sometimes I recognize that in my own life, there's moments where I'm comfortable in this context, spreading the faith, but in some other contexts, you know, we haven't bridged that gap yet. And I think, wow, Lord, that's where you're calling me to even just bring up your name, to bring up your reality, your existence, to bring up even the fact that, oh yeah, I pray on a regular basis and I'm going to go pray for you because I care about you. Something as simple as that. I don't know. Hopefully that makes sense, because I think sometimes you say, okay, we need to not only keep the faith and live on it, but also profess it. What's that look like? It can look as simple as I said, 12 times now. Hey, I'm praying for you. And you know what? It's true. I am praying for you. Please pray for me. My name is Father Mike. I cannot wait to see you tomorrow. God bless.
0: That was day 242 of Catechism in a Year with Father Mike Schmitz. And now we'd like to share audio from the Ascension app with scripture expert Jeff Cavins, answering the question, why did God harden Pharaoh's heart?
3: That's a good question, isn't it? Because when you read it, you're thinking to yourself, man, that's just not fair. I mean, God has his amazing story of salvation history. And you know, when it came for the casting call, he needed somebody who would harden God would harden their heart. Poor Pharaoh, you know, he was one of the extras, but God had to harden his heart, you know, just to make the story sing. That's not it at all. God doesn't run around hardening our hearts. I remember years ago, a teacher told me, he said, you know, that if you have wax becomes hard on its own, but heat will melt that wax. And so it is up to the circumstances and the condition of somebody's heart, whether their heart is going to be hardened or not. In the New Testament, you might say that's the sin, the unpardonable sin, where your heart just has become so hardened. But let's take a look at it here. The reading is really from Exodus chapter 7. I'll read just a couple of verses for you. And the Lord said to Moses, see, I make you as God to Pharaoh, and Aaron your brother shall be your prophet. You shall speak all that I command you, and Aaron your brother shall tell Pharaoh to let the sons of Israel go out of this land. But I will harden Pharaoh's heart. Though I multiply my signs and wonders in the land of Egypt, Pharaoh will not listen to you. Then I will lay my hand upon Egypt and bring forth my hosts and my people, the sons of Israel, out of the land of Egypt. So that's where we get this from, where it says, I will harden Pharaoh's heart. And you naturally would think that, okay, there's Pharaoh. His heart could go either way. And God goes, boom, hardened heart. That's not it at all. I want to refer you to Walking with God, the book that Dr. Tim Gray and I wrote, that walks you all the way through salvation history. And we actually talk about this. So I'm going to borrow a little bit from that in explaining this. 20 times in the opening chapters of Exodus, we are told of Pharaoh's hardening hearts. Pharaoh's hardening hearts. 10 times God hardens Pharaoh's heart. 10 times it is Pharaoh himself. Pharaoh himself, okay? One of the Hebrew words translated harden is the word chavad, K-A-V-E-D, chavad. And it means literally to make heavy. It's the same as a great word, chavod, and it means heaviness, like glory, heaviness. Chavad, to make heavy. And a heavy heart had a particular significance for ancient Egyptians. Among the tombs and temples in ancient Egypt, it was common to find inscriptions depicting the final judgment of the dead as carried out by the weighing of a person's heart on a scale. So after they died, they would take the heart out of the corpse at that point, and they would weigh it on a scale. And on one hand, you have the heart, and on the other hand, you have a feather. Okay, it doesn't sound fair, does it? But that's the way they did it. And each heart was weighed against a feather representing truth and justice. If someone's heart was heavy, that person was condemned. In the Exodus narrative, Pharaoh's heart is being weighed against the scales of truth and justice. Each time he refuses to follow God's command and acts against God's justice, his heart becomes heavier. God is making Pharaoh's heart heavy in as much as he gives a just command that Pharaoh refuses to follow. So, for example, when I was growing up, if my dad gave becomes heavier, God is making Pharaoh's heart heavy in as much as he gives a just command that Pharaoh refuses to follow.

0: heart. It was Pharaoh's response to truth and the justice of God. And that's what happens in our hearts too, as well. And that's like we talk about, all the readings in the Old Testament are for your benefit. You can learn from this. And the more you resist God's commands in your life, the harder your heart gets, to a point where you're kind of in trouble. So you want a soft heart. You want a supple heart. You want a heart of flesh that listens to the Lord and obeys the Lord, not a hardened heart. That's not what we want.
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3: I tell oftentimes an experience that I had at Divine Child when I was a young priest, 1 year ordained. First time I ever really saw the power of the Blessed Sacrament. And we simply exposed the Blessed Sacrament at the end of Mass one night. I encouraged people. I said, you know what? We've been in the habit of praying over people after Mass. I said, we're not going to do that this week. I'm just going to invite people to come on up and pray if they want to pray. And I put the Blessed Sacrament on the altar. I kneeled down. As I kneeled down, the church is in the sanctuary. The whole church. And as I'm looking at this, and I'm looking at the people there, and I'm looking at Jesus under the appearance of bread there, I saw the Lord standing on the altar, and he's just standing there looking out at all the people. And then at a certain point, he turned towards me, and he just bowed, and he says, don't you see how easy this is? You don't have to do anything. You just have to put me out. You put me out, and I will work.
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6: In the Gospel for the 22nd Sunday of Ordinary Time, we hear our Lord issue a rebuke to Simon Peter, saying, "Get behind me, Satan. You are an obstacle to me. You are thinking not as God does, but as human beings do." This unusual correction given by our Lord to the first pope reminds us of how important it is to think with the mind of Christ. In very basic terms, there are two ways for us to approach reality. We can either let God's truth be the judge of our life, or we can make our life the arbiter of God's truth. When we approach our life from God's truth, we learn more than we could ever know and benefit from understanding ourselves in the light of the one who created us, redeemed us, and made us for eternal life. When we, however, judge God's plan and God's will by the light of our own intellect, well, then we end up not understanding anything at all, not changing anything at all, and really just frustrated in general. What Jesus indicates to Simon Peter, he says to us as well, stop thinking as human beings do. Think as God does. Faith, in other words, is not a limitation to the human intellect. It's an invitation to the human mind to discover and walk on a path of life deeper than anything it could ever dream of. How refreshing and how inspiring it is to see Jesus express passion and emotion behind the work that he is doing on the cross, to not see us reduce it in the least, but rather enter into it and let it transform us in the way that it's supposed to. In the final analysis, choosing to believe in God just plain makes sense. And trusting in God is the surest way to success. Today, let's let our Lord correct us, and let's let him lead us.

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4: 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And today we are answering questions that came up at the summit on spiritual warfare in the family.
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4: Yeah, it was awesome.
5: Great. And I think they can go back and try to access those talks if they can, right?
4: 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How do folks access the talks and what we're doing today? 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
5: V-A-U-L-T.
4: 2026. I'm going to write that down just because we need to say it a few times.
5: Okay, that's awesome. I love it.
4: Direction.com. You should see the webpage. It's very cool.
5: Okay.
4: Jordan spent about 6 hours on it. 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
5: Awesome.
4: All right. Very good. So the question is, and I'm,
5: you should have seen the look on Dan's face when we read this question. And I'm like, let me have it. I want to answer this question. Anyway,
4: there are a lot of implications behind that. just so I don't disturb you while you're answering, I am going to look up a scripture verse. So,
5: okay.
4: But so this is the question: dealing with my husband's pride and wounds of insecurity and self-worth, how to navigate healthy criticism, the line between affirming him too much, as if that's possible, babying my husband, this is a very interesting perspective, and being too critical or naggy.
5: Naggy, to nag or not to nag. So I'm going to start in a direction that maybe might be surprising to some and not to others, but what I have come to discover, and I've also heard others speak of that, is what irritates us in another usually is what we also struggle with.
4: What irritates you owns you.
5: What irritates you owns you.
4: Not good English, but folks get it.
5: Right. What frustrates you, what angers you, what obsesses you, owns you. Mm-hmm. So,
4: means that's an attachment or your own disorder or whatever.
5: Right, yeah. Right. There's something in it that the Lord is allowing you to be aware of, but it's probably not so much about your husband as it is about you. So receive this with love from a fellow sinner, a fellow sinner of pride, a fellow sinner of maybe I should call this Confessions of a Former Nagger. I think I might write a book on that.
4: Well, I can affirm that she was a pursuer.
5: Yes, I was a pursuer.
4: I'm not much of a runner. I'm more of a punch you if you pursue me person. But
5: yeah,
4: I never punched her.
5: No, praise God.
4: Or any woman.
5: Yeah. So what I would say is, there's some steps, right? Mm-hmm. There's some things that we need to deal with. First of all, we need to become who we are called to be as individuals, right? In our marriages, before we worry about who our spouse is supposed to be.
4: I think somebody said something about that in the Bible.
5: Yeah.
4: Make sure that the beam in your own eye is removed before you start working on the speck in somebody else's.
5: Right. Yeah. And we don't say this with criticism for you. This is just the reality of it. And we don't
4: know who the you is.
5: No, we don't. And we often don't see the beam in our own eye because there's a beam in our eye. Because we've got stuff going on. And what the enemy loves to do, and this is just so powerful, so please receive this. As you are called to pursue the Lord and that spark of love for him and that desire to follow him and that desire to come to conversion and get your life rightly ordered starts to happen, and you start to focus on your interior life and start to develop a life of prayer, which I hope this person is doing, when you start going to regular confession, when you start receiving the Eucharist more often, what happens is the enemy says, yeah, but what about him? What about her? Mm-hmm. What about your kids? What about that one over there, right? Because what the enemy wants to do is he wants to divert your attention from what the Lord is asking of you and doing in you and calling you to the faults, imperfections, sins, difficulties of others, right? And most decidedly in our spouse, because that's really where he's going to.
4: And then our kids. After.
5: Yeah. Yeah.
4: It's, or before.
5: Yeah. Because the enemy's desire is to divide you, right? And why does he want to divide you and destroy your marriage? And why does he want to do this? Why does he want you to focus on your spouse's brokenness and sins? Real or not, right? Because mm-hmm. all of us have brokenness. Every mm-hmm. one of us. I don't know anybody that's walked on water except one. You know, I don't know anybody who's been created sinless in all of humanity except two, our Lord and our Lady. Mm-hmm. That's it. The rest of us, we got plenty of stuff in the backseat that we need to clean out and get rid of, right? And so the enemy wants to separate you, because if he can get you to focus on the sins of another rather than go deep with our Lord, what he knows is if you become who you are called to be, your prayer, your sacrifices, your intercession for the other person, for your spouse, will bring about great graces. It is powerful.
4: There's a corresponding reality to that. You said your prayer will bring about the change, meaning God will bring about the change. And that's the best way to bring about change, not right. you and your mouth.
5: Right, right, right. Prayer.
4: Right. And right? I don't mean to say, but it's, you know, it's important, because I think that, you know, I'll say, as someone who's a leader of a community and who deals with thousands of people and deals with all kinds of issues constantly, it's shocking to me how much time people spend. It's shocking and deeply disturbing because of what you're saying, how much time people spend worrying about other people's behavior. Mm-hmm. And when God is constantly saying, they're not you, they don't belong, they're not yours.
5: Yeah.
4: They're mine.
5: Yeah. Our spouse is not ours to fix.
4: Yeah.
5: Right. And you know, there was a beautiful soul who was really, really struggling, who reached out to me and, you know, it's like, well, how much longer do I have to put up with this? You know, how much longer do I have to put up with my spouse's behavior? Mm-hmm. And I know some of the inner workings of it.
4: Yeah.
5: And I said, until the Lord says so.
4: Well, how right? much longer does Jesus and need to put up with us?
5: 7 times 70. How many times do we need to forgive our spouse? How many times do we need to pray for them?
4: Yeah.
5: How many times do we need to sacrifice for them? And the thing is, what's really, we often forget is we chose that person.
4: Right.
5: And we accepted some sort of relationship with our spouse and entered into this covenant mm-hmm. in our marriage. And the Lord's working in it.
4: Right.
5: You know, he's drawn you together and he's working in it to bring you both to perfection. But we have to focus on our own holiness. And as we ascend to union with the Lord by going deep, deep, deep into prayer, purgation, yeah. sacrifices, fasting for our spouse, and being the best wife or husband that we can possibly be, what happens is, you know, the rising tide draws all ships. Is that right?
4: Rising tide raises all boats. Yeah. Right. It's because you're becoming a conduit of grace. Mm-hmm. You're not doing this with your radio. I guess I'm making my hand signal like you're moving your lips. You're doing this, two hands together, praying, which is bringing God into the picture. But where this begins, and maybe we can explore a little bit, and then I have a scripture passage I want you to react to, is what you're doing hurts me or bothers me, and I don't like it. Mm-hmm. And I want to, you know, express some sympathy for that reality, because it can be an incredibly painful situation to when you're married with someone who's, you know, a narcissist or incredibly selfish or whatever. Mm-hmm. But for me, because I've had in a relationship before, Stephanie, where that was the case, and I'm not picking on the person. They suffered tremendously as a child.
5: It wasn't a sacramental marriage.
4: Yeah.
5: So there was a lot of deficits going on there.
4: And
5: right?
4: hurt people, right? So, right. And they were abused. As you know, so there's all kinds of junk there.
5: Right.
4: But I only began to get free of the destructive cycle when I realized I have to deal with me.
5: Right.
4: And in fact, that was the beginning of my ultimate freedom in saying, you know, I'm not giving up, but
5: I'm going to pursue the Lord with all
4: I'm going to pursue the Lord with all I am at whatever. You decide what you're going to do, right. And whatever it is, that's fine. Mm-hmm. But for me in my house, I'm going to serve the Lord and I'm never going to turn back. And I made that decision actually in a hospital bed after a major surgery, because I realized what I've been doing, which is trying to solve the dynamic in the relationship that mm-hmm. was dysfunctional. Mm-hmm. And I realized I couldn't.
5: Right.
4: And that I needed to pursue the Lord with all that I was. And if they will follow, then we remain together. They didn't.
5: Right.
4: Not criticizing.
5: You were the head of the household.
4: Right.
5: And that was that's a different dynamic that requires a different approach. Right.
4: Right.
5: And in your situation, the behaviors weren't just narcissistic.
4: I mean,
5: they were destructive and abusive.
4: And, okay, and it involved substance abuse and
5: all kinds of stuff.
4: Child
5: right?
4: abuse. Yeah.
5: But if, like we're hearing, the behavior is prideful, behavior, whatever, characteristics we don't like, mm-hmm. then those are defects, sins, and brokenness of another, as long as they're not destructive towards us.
4: Yeah.
5: And I think when we get back from the break, we need to, since we've made this shift to when there's a destructive behavior that's hurtful to us, mm-hmm. but maybe we should talk about that when we get back from the break.
4: Okay, we'll do that, and we'll be back shortly. Hey, friends, sacramentals, do you know what those are? Do you know how they help you to draw near to the sacraments and the graces of the sacraments? What about the Liturgy of the Hours, Catholic devotions? All of these interesting topics are going to be taught to you by a master of this domain. His name is Christopher Karstens. If you have seen our recent film series on the Perfect Prayer, you've seen what a beautiful and powerful teacher he is. And he's going to be teaching a course for the Avila Institute called Sacramentals, the Liturgy of the Hours and Devotions. And if you want to go deeper with the Lord and deeper in your faith, this course is offered in collaboration with Adoramus in the four-part series Mystery and Mission in the Sacred Liturgy. Head out to avila-institute.org to sign up and find out when it starts and all that good stuff. avila-institute.org. Welcome back to Divine Intimacy Radio. To nag or not to nag? Spiritual implications. How do we grow, survive?
5: To fix or not to fix?
4: From a former nag, she's got some more wisdom for you.
5: Wow.
4: You said it
5: you
4: earlier.
5: You too can be free and laugh when somebody says that to
4: you.
5: You
4: said it earlier. I didn't say it. I didn't offer it first.
5: From imprudent to prudent, you know, from the formal, from the formal imprudent to the prudent.
4: And I will attest, I will attest to her change, and because she's a type A, aggressive, you know, leader person, and I like that about her. I like her intensity. I mean, it's what's attracted me to her. It's also what I needed to deal with my own junk, you know, but I am also what she needs to deal with her junk. But so go back to the question you were, we were addressing before the break. And
5: Well, you entered in, you brought into the question a dynamic that we don't know if it's there or not.
4: Okay.
5: And that is, you know, what if their behaviors are hurtful to us, right? Perceived or real, versus just our spouse's sins, imperfections, weaknesses, you know, all of that, right?
4: Mm-hmm.
5: So I think we explained well, if it's sins, imperfections, or weaknesses in them, right, mm-hmm. that are not destructive to us, that are not destructive to our children, you know, as far as directly, right? Maybe the example is a problem, and we can talk about what to do in that case. But if they're not meant to be, if they're not targeted to us in order to hurt us or tear us down or injure us in some way, spiritually, emotionally, physically, then intercession, prayer, fasting, sacrifices, going deep, deep, deep, deep in our prayer life, becoming who we are called to be, makes our intercessory prayer for our spouse incredibly efficacious.
4: Elizabeth LeSueur comes to mind.
5: Oh, yeah, she's great. The Diary of Elizabeth LeFleur. LeSueur. You should look that up. Great, great example.
4: She died before her husband converted, by the way, which is important.
5: Right.
4: But he read her journal and repented and became a priest.
5: Right.
4: But he was very harmful to her emotionally.
5: Yeah, I mean, for him, you know, what he did was abuse. Yeah. It was spiritual abuse, emotional abuse. He would mock her, mock her faith in front of others and stuff. So that's an example, right? And Elizabeth, what she did is she went deep in prayer and interceded and prayed for his conversion, the conversion of others. And subsequently, he ended up, actually, she told him on her deathbed, you will become a Dominican priest. And he scoffed, and it ended up happening, you know, and then he spent the rest of his life forwarding her cause and mm-hmm. being a priest. So that's one case, right? Her life wasn't in danger. Her heart was, you know, but her life was not in danger. And the power of her intercessory prayer for him not only changed him, it changed who knows how many souls that have read her story, listened, were affected by his testimony, and read her diary, right? So that's one vein. The other vein is, you know, if it's just they're just irritating or hard to deal with or exhausting to be around because of their behaviors, right? That, again, we have to take our eyes off the defects of our loved one and pray and sacrifice for them. If it becomes destructive to ourselves or to our children, you know, then that's where we need in love to have a good conversation, right? And that is not nagging. That's speaking from the heart, right? And that's saying, I love you. First of all, are you in consolation? Is it a good time to have a conversation?
4: That's a whole show.
5: And I think we've done a show on that, but you need to be in consolation and peace to have a conversation.
4: And he as well.
5: Right. By yourselves, the two of you, not in the middle of, you know, walking down the hall or driving down the road. It needs to be time alone and having a really holy conversation, starting with love, ending with love. And, you know, I love you too much not to bring this to light. And, you know, I want to go to heaven and I want you to go with me. And I think we can grow in holiness. And by the way, the Burks have a great divine intimacy and marriage retreat. Would you go with me? Right.
4: When's the next one? By the
5: way? Well, the next one's sold out, so I don't want to date the show.
4: But when is the one after that?
5: We have a lot in 2027.
4: SpiritualDirection.com/events.
5: So check it out.
4: Okay, there's a passage I want to get to, before the end of the show.
5: Okay. And right. So those are the distinctions, is one is praying for the individual. The other is having a holy conversation, but that's not nagging.
4: Yeah.
5: And once you speak the truth, you've got to let it go and not bring it up again.
4: You're not the God of your spouse.
5: No. And you're not there to fix them. You're not their savior. You're not responsible for fixing them. You're responsible for sacrificing and praying for them.
4: Amen.
5: Yeah.
4: So I'm going to read the scripture passage, but I'm going to read a translation that is true to the Greek, but has just some emphasis that avoids distractions. It's 1 Peter 3:1-2. In the same way, you wives accept the authority of your husbands. Then, even if some refuse to obey God, your godly lives will speak to them without any words. They will be won over by observing your pure and reverent lives, and in particularly how you deal with them.
5: 100%.
4: Yeah.
5: 100%. And said another way, or to add to that as an extension, love builds a bridge over which truth can pass, right? Mm-hmm. And so for a wife, become the best wife. Become the best daughter of the king you can become. Become the best wife you can possibly become. Become the best mother that you personally become.
4: I want to change that phrase.
5: What?
4: For a husband or wife, cherishing builds a bridge over which truth can pass. For a wife to husband, respect builds a bridge over which truth can pass.
5: Right.
4: We should have put that in our marriage book.
5: Yeah. Well, anyway, which, by the way, is all rooted in love.
4: Yeah.
5: Right? Because that comes from our love from God. He's the one who lays that out in Ephesians 5.
4: And I'll tell you how this worked between us. Because I'm also strong-willed, when you would pursue me, I would one of two things. If it was too emotionally overwhelming, I would blue screen. If folks don't know what that means, it's the same thing that happens when you're working on your computer and something goes wrong and it starts to spin and it's no longer functioning, or I would come back at you aggressively. Mm-hmm. When you went into spiritual direction, you got some good advice about these things. I want to say something before that. What happens is with a man, I think in general, or stronger men, definitely, prideful men, definitely, the more you push, the more you get pushed back.
5: Mm-hmm.
4: The more you lived a godly life, the more I was compelled to listen to you, mm-hmm. the more I listen to you, the more I'm open mm-hmm. to you. So mm-hmm. it's similar, like with a woman, is because you're showing me respect and you're giving me space.
5: Mm-hmm.
4: Or the more, conversely, the more I cherish you and treat you gently, mm-hmm. the more you're receptive to me.
5: Yes. Yeah.
4: So we just got to understand, if you don't take those right postures and you expect something different,
5: right?
4: You know, you're just, it's not going to work. And what I just read to you, even though it's a translation, is the word of God,
5: mm-hmm.
4: and it is true, and it's the way that we work. St. Paul has another emphasis on the same thing, where he speaks about being subject to one another out of worship, which is the
5: beginning of reverence for Christ,
4: out of worship for God.
5: Yeah,
4: it's an act of worship in Ephesians 5, and that's washing one another's feet.
5: Right.
4: That's not dominating one another.
5: Right.
4: That's a position of service and humility.
5: Mm-hmm.
4: So it's super hard for a spouse when you're, because both of us have experienced this.
5: Mm-hmm.
4: It's super hard for a spouse when the other one's going off the rails, but we can't. The other thing that is a huge mistake that we do to our spouses and our children is when they are not converted, we expect converted behavior.
5: Right. Right.
4: I just want to say that there's not many things more stupid. Pee Wee Herman, maybe. There's not many things more stupid than that.
5: Right, right.
4: in the universe.
5: Right. To expect our spouses or our children to act like they're converted when they're not.
4: When they're not. And well, what that means is they haven't yet come into a deeper knowledge of Jesus. So instead of working directly on their behavior,
5: right.
4: you know,
5: what's
4: say,
5: the
4: hey,
5: root?
4: Can we watch The Chosen together? Hey, can we go to this retreat together where somebody else is helping them come to really know Jesus, right. then they're motivated to change.
5: Right.
4: Know?
5: And they may say no.
4: Right. And
5: they
4: you
5: may
4: be cool
5: brush
4: with that.
5: That off. And if they do, that's not great, but it's okay. And I will tell you from the beginning to the middle to now in our marriage, yeah. As I've pursued God with all that I am, what I have found to be the most powerful thing is to love you like crazy, because I do.
4: Yeah.
5: To serve you, mm-hmm. to respect you,
4: yeah.
5: like I, because I do.
4: Yeah.
5: I love our marriage. God has given us so much.
4: Yeah.
5: It's ridiculous how
4: and
5: he's blessed us.
4: Since you've changed, it's just gotten so much better.
5: yeah. yes, it has. And as you, yeah. as you have changed and
4: right.
5: as you have become holier.
4: And we don't run around just trying to fix each other.
5: We don't. We don't. You know, and it's very interesting. But as we've gone through all that, what I find to often be the most powerful thing, as I'm trying to love you, serve you, respect you, be the best wife I can, pursue God with all that I am, spirit, body, mind, soul, mm-hmm. prayer, sacrifice, fasting, and I mean real prayer.
4: Yeah.
5: You know, all of those things, as I do all of that to hopefully become who I'm called to be, mm-hmm. there's a simple prayer that I throw up to the Lord. I just toss it up into the air when I don't like something or when I think something's problematic, and I'll say, Lord, he's yours. You deal with this.
4: Mm-hmm.
5: And I let it go.
4: And you know what's crazy, because both of us pray that prayer, is it is fascinating how often
5: yeah.
4: we will watch the other come back and say, you know what, that wasn't really quite the right way. That should have come down. Or mm-hmm. you know, I won't be doing that anymore. Or this is what I've discerned. Because when we jump in the way, we're not learning the lesson God wants us to learn, and we're inhibiting the grace. So, so we've got to close now.
5: Yeah.
4: Out of time.
5: Okay. So until next time, may the God of peace make you perfect in holiness. May he preserve you whole and entire, spirit, soul, and body, irreproachable at the coming of our Lord Jesus Christ. Amen.
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18: Thank you, Gene Baker. 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Pray together as a family. Through every warm-blooded lover of fictional adventure, Anthony Hope's The Prisoner of Zenda ranks high. The Court of Ruritania, The Villainy of Black Michael, The Dark Forest of Zenda, and the unforgettable beauty of Princess Flavia all swim before us in the smoke that swirls from the pipe of the man who lived this adventure. But let Gene Raymond tell you of The Prisoner of Zenda.

0: My name is Rudolf Rassendyll. My position in life is an enviable one. I'm a gentleman of leisure. And my social position is comfortable. I enjoy all the honors due the brother of Lord Burlestone, head of the British Foreign Office. Many times he has offered me a post as ambassador to this or that European court. But though my brother will never know why, the idea of being ambassador does not dazzle me. For I have been a king. You see, I'd been told that writing suits a lazy man, so I set out upon a journey through the kingdoms of Central Europe, pausing here and there to make notes on the inhabitants, scenery, and local customs. Now, several kingdoms had not been included in my itinerary. One of these was Ruritania. But nothing ever happens in Ruritania. However, rather than wait for my train, which had been delayed in Parva to the north, I took the first available passage. It was, of course, the Golden Arrow, express to Ruritania. I was idly viewing the countryside when the door to my compartment slid open and a richly dressed woman entered.
1: Oh, no. No, conductor. I'd hoped for a compartment to myself. Oh. Well, forgive me.
0: What is it, madam?
1: No, you could not be the... He's hunting in the forests of Zenda. Or perhaps he is the hunted.
0: What do you mean? Wait, who was it you took me for? Won't you stay and tell me, please? As quickly as she'd come, she was gone, fleeing along the passageway of the swaying, rumbling car. Now, it wouldn't have been in my nature to trouble myself long over the words of my mysterious traveling companion, but her mention of the Zenda forest recalled to my mind something I'd quite forgotten, that Zenda is noted for its superb hunting. And so it was, I soon found myself propped against the trunk of a fallen tree, my cartridge case by my left hand, my rifle at my right, asleep in the forest of Zenda. I was awakened at last by the voices of two men standing over me.
2: You see, Colonel, I'm quite right about it.
3: Yes, yes. Why, it's an amazing likeness.
2: Shave him and he would be the king.
3: Shh, he's awake, I'm sure of it.
0: Yes, gentlemen, I'm awake. But who is it I resemble?
3: May I ask your name, sir?
0: Rudolf Rassendyll, traveler from England.
2: This is Colonel Sapt. And I am called Fritz von Tarlenheim.
0: How do you do?
2: We are in the service of the King of Ruritania.
3: Tell me, Mr. Rassendyll, do you propose visiting our capital? If you'll allow me to say so, I seriously question the wisdom of it.
4: Pray tell me, Colonel, of what crime a man is guilty simply because he bears the features of the king?
3: Well, Your Majesty, it strikes
4: me that... Far from being an offense, this offers a pleasant diversion. Tonight, this stranger and I will drink to our extraordinary resemblance to one another.
3: I'm compelled to remind Your Majesty, we dine sparingly tonight.
4: That is the Colonel's tactful way of reminding me that I must not imbibe too freely before my coronation tomorrow. Well, you have my word, Colonel Sapt. A sober, somber king will receive the crown in Strelsau tomorrow.
3: But Your Majesty...
4: Even you, Colonel, must admit a man does not meet his flesh and blood image every day. And tonight... We celebrate the event at my hunting lodge. Wine, Joseph! More wine, man! Are we beasts to eat without drinking?
5: Sire.
4: What is it, Joseph? Speak up, man!
5: His Highness, Your Majesty's brother bade me set this wine before the king... and pray you drink to the love your brother bears you.
4: Oh, good. We've not run out of toasts. My brother Michael, though absent, provides us with yet another. Out with the cork, Joseph. If you gentlemen will allow me, I shall drink a toast to Black Michael. I drink alone. To Michael, as sly a knave as ever coveted his brother's throne. As ever coveted the Princess Flavia. As ever...
3: Remember tomorrow, Your Majesty. Drink no more tonight.
4: Aye, Colonel. Tomorrow.
2: The coronation, sire.
4: Aye, Fritz, the coronation.
6: Coronation.
3: Essendil, wake up. Wake up, man.
6: Huh?
3: Help us. We cannot revive the king. It's Michael's doing, no doubt of that. The bottle Joseph brought for the king to drink his dear brother's health had been drugged by that same brother.
7: Oh, fine fellow, this Michael. Does he consider himself a candidate for the throne?
3: With half the army assembled in Strelsau, and Michael at the head of it, he's a very likely candidate indeed.
7: Yes. Well, we must send for a doctor.
3: Yeah, there's none within 10 miles. No. If the king be not crowned in Strelsau today, he'll never be crowned. Rassendyll, as a man grows old, he believes in fate. Fate sent you here. Fate sends you now to Strelsau.
7: Well, I do look the part, and there's no denying it is a splendid one.
3: You'll do it?
7: I'll do it.
3: We've not much time. Fritz, see that the king is locked in the cellar, in one of the wine rooms, at once.
2: Of course, Colonel.
3: Here, Rassendyll, is the king's ring. Place it on your finger.

0: The streets of Strelsau were thronged with people. The balconies filled with gaily dressed ladies, and a torrent of roses fell upon the man who rode to the cathedral to be crowned king of Ruritania. Stately organ music filled the vaulted arches as I walked up the great nave of the cathedral. And all seemed as in a dream. But through the seeming unreality, two faces stood out clearly. The black hair and scowling countenance of one told me I was in the presence of Black Michael. He betrayed an unspoken question in his dark, treacherous eyes as he knelt to swear undying loyalty to
1: I, Michael, Duke of Strelsau, do pledge to serve and protect with all loyalty and zeal the person of my liege lord, revered brother, crown king of Ruritania. I further swear to render
0: but the danger smoldering in Michael's voice was soon lost to my ears, but for now, all my senses were under the spell of that other face, a fair and fragile face, a face perhaps divine, the face of Princess Flavia, who, in her turn, came to kneel before me.
2: I, Flavia Alexandra, of the House of Ethelberg, do pledge all duty and homage unto my liege lord, revered cousin, crown king Ruritania. I further swear to serve my liege with loyalty and zeal, to render unto him all duty.
0: Cold and solemn words, dignified, perfunctory words. Then the crown was placed upon my head, and I, Rudolf Rassendyll, was king of Ruritania.

0: After the coronation, we went through the streets to the palace. At my left, in the state coach, rode the king's betrothed, the Princess Flavia.
1: Sire, did you notice Michael today?
0: Yes, he wasn't enjoying himself, was he? He covets the crown and wants something else that as yet does not belong to me, but which someday I hope to win.
1: And now I'm sure of it. But I must say, Colonel Sapt has instructed you very well in such a short time.
0: You mean you...
1: I mean I can see through a pretense as feeble as the one you are employing. You think I'm unaware that my heart is a matter of state, and my wooing only expert statecraft?
0: Oh, you misjudge my motives.
1: No. You need not feel compelled to make love to me. You should concentrate on the reception at the palace. After all, have you not enough responsibilities for one day?

0: must. You must take me back inside. This ball is in your honor, sire.
1: First, you must catch your breath.
0: I've never danced the mazurka so fast.
1: You've never danced it with me.
0: No. No, I don't think I ever have.
1: Flavia.
0: Oh.
1: My dearest, I...
0: Don't speak. I think I know. I knew it first at the coronation.
1: You knew?
0: Yes. And my heart responded. I was proud and happy for the first time.
1: Oh, Flavia, dearest. I must tell you.
2: Thousand pardons, sire.
0: Colonel, sir.
1: Confound it, Colonel.
2: I assure your majesty, had it not been imperative that I interrupt when I did, an urgent matter has presented itself.
1: Flavia.
0: Of course, your majesty. I'll wait for you in the ballroom.
1: What is this urgent matter of which you spoke?
2: It's more than urgent. The king has disappeared.
1: Disappeared?
2: Yes. Although the lodge was thoroughly searched, he was not to be found.
1: But surely he wouldn't...
2: However, this message was delivered to me a moment ago. It's for you.
1: Oh. Was he hunting or was he the hunted? Now my question is answered. But I can tell you where they've taken him if you will come alone at 11:30 to the deserted summer house on the Boulevard Elfberg. Your friend and traveling companion.
2: Yeah? I thought you had journeyed to Ruritania alone.
1: So I did, but for a few seconds only, I did have a traveling companion, a woman who acted very strangely. Where is this deserted summer house?
2: At the end of that avenue of trees. But you're not going. It may be a trap.
1: Colonel, we're playing against time. We must play high. We must force the game. Let me act now, while I still care what happens to your king. Shortly after 11, I went alone to keep the appointment. There was not even the call of a nightbird as I made my way cautiously along the dark avenue of trees. Presently, a large object loomed out of the gloom. The summer house.
0: Quickly, come inside and close the door. Oh, thank heaven you're early.
1: I could never learn to be punctual. It's a failing of mine.
0: Well, being earlier saved your life. I wrote that letter at Michael's orders.
1: So I thought.
0: In a quarter of an hour, three men will be here to kill you. Now, here's what you must do if you're to save your life and the king's.
1: How can the life of the king concern you if you serve the king's brother?
0: Colonel Sapt can tell you that Antoinette de Mauban has reason enough not to want Michael crowned king and married to the Princess Flavia. I love Michael.
1: Where is the king?
0: Before I tell you, give me your word no harm will come to Michael.
1: I give you my word.
0: They've taken the king to Michael's castle near Zenda.
1: Zenda? Very well, I...
0: Wait. If the castle is attacked, the king will be killed instantly. But tomorrow Michael departs for Zenda. I'm going too. The room I will occupy is just above the moat that surrounds the castle. My window can be seen from the east bank. Be there tomorrow night. Wait for a signal.
1: All right. What will the signal be?
0: A candle passed back and forth before the window. Now hurry. Leave before they come.
1: Next morning, Colonel Sapt announced to the court that the king and a small party would leave on a hunting excursion.
0: I regret that we cannot amuse your majesty here. I would have offered you more entertainment, but I was foolish enough to think...
1: Oh, Flavia, after last night, can you believe that I would willingly leave you for a moment unless...
0: Unless the hunting of wild boars were not more pressing than our horseback ride this afternoon? This is what... like you used to be. Not like the man... the man that I've come to love.
1: Oh, Flavia, dearest, you really think I'm leaving you to go hunting? No, Flavia. I go to join Michael.
0: Michael? And when will you be back? Will it be soon?
1: Shall not a man come back to the loveliest lady in all the world? No. 1,000 Michaels shall not keep me from you. Our hunting party made its way to the forest of Zenda. At nightfall, Michael's castle loomed like a phantom across the black, stagnant waters of the moat. The night was cold, the wind piercing.
3: There it is, the signal.
2: Ready, Rassendyll?
1: I'm ready.
2: Lower the rope, Fritz.
3: Yes, Colonel.
1: Gently, I lowered myself into the water. With slow, silent strokes, I began to swim toward the walls of the castle and toward the window at which the pale, ghastly light moved to and fro. Reaching from the water, my fingers clutched at the ragged edges of stone for a handhold. Slowly, stone by stone, I inched up the cold wall of the castle. Finally, I reached the casement of the window.
0: Come, let me help you.
1: Thank you. Yeah. These moats are, oddly enough, damp. The king, what of him?
0: He's very ill. Blind despair has made him pitiful to see. But more than that, his life is in great danger.
1: What does Michael intend doing with him?
0: Unless he signs the abdication papers Michael has brought, he has not long to live.
1: Where are they keeping him?
0: In a dungeon down a flight of stairs at the end of the cross hall.
1: And how do they guard him?
0: Two men are with him at all times. Two others rest in a room just above.
1: Yeah, there's very little advantage on our side, not even hope.
0: I've found one in the castle whom we can trust.
1: Good.
0: His name is Paul. He's served me before.
1: Is this Swarton's ship to be relied on?
0: Paul is only a servant in the castle.
1: And cannot use a sword, huh? Now, wait a minute. He can still be worth his hire if tomorrow night, at a given time, he releases the rope holding the drawbridge.
0: But an instant alarm will begin.
1: Yes, but if I were near the dungeon at that time, I could perhaps gain access and keep them from killing the king till our hunting party had stormed the castle. I know it's a desperate plan, but we must plan desperately.
0: In all this, Michael must not be harmed.
1: I've given you my word he won't be. Of course, it means exile for him.
0: Oh, can you not see that that is what I want? I can be with him. I can care for him. If the king still lives, I'll place this candle in the window.

0: The next night was dark and stormy. Gusts of wind and spits of rain caught us as we waited for the signal that would tell us that the king was still alive. Finally, it appeared. And our plan was ready to be put into operation. Mademoiselle de Maubin, Colonel Sapt and I have agreed upon the time of meeting as 2:00. The Colonel and Fritz von Tollenheim will charge with our men the moment the drawbridge is lowered.
1: And you, meanwhile?
0: I will endeavor to protect the king. Now, to work.
1: Yes, careful. Michael's room is just across the hall. The dungeon steps are to your left. Keep close to the wall.
0: And where is Paul?
1: Above. Those stairs lead to the room where he's waiting.
0: And remember, the time is 2:00.
1: Yes.
0: You must not fail by an instant.
1: I will tell him.
0: Eerie, restless shadows played about the figure of Antoinette de Maubin as she moved noiselessly up the staircase and out of sight. Making my own way toward the dungeon below, I had no means of knowing that as she approached the door of that room upstairs and moved it open, she found Joseph bending over the body of a man he had just killed. Our ally, Paul.
2: At your service, madame.
1: Joseph! What happened?
2: Paul has met with an unfortunate accident, madame.
1: You have killed him.
2: Only in order to serve you better, madame. Was I not employed by His Highness Duke Michael to drug the king?
1: And to that you add cold-blooded murder.
2: Only because whatever Paul's task tonight, I, Joseph, can perform it so much more ably. Shall we discuss it downstairs? After you, madame. Enter ahead of me.
1: Be careful closing the door. The bolt rattles. If that noise were heard.
2: The castle is asleep. It is nearly 2:00.
1: Nearly 2:00.
2: Ah, 2:00. And what happens at 2:00?
1: Michael's door. He just opened. He's crossing the hall.
2: I'll hide over here. I say nothing, madame, if you value his life.
3: Antoinette, whose voice was that? I heard a voice.
1: Oh, no. I'm alone, Michael.
3: Behind that tapestry. Yes, behind the tapestry.
1: No! No, Michael! He's behind the screen in front of them. Michael, behind you!
3: Ah! Oh!
1: Michael! Oh, Michael! Oh, Michael! I did it for you, and now... Why did I let them come? Why?
3: Let them come? Some trick. Kill!
1: I did it for you.
3: Kill the prisoner!
0: Antoinette's shriek had been heard through the castle, and at the sound of it, the door of the dungeon was thrown open.
3: Kill the prisoner!
0: Michael's voice had reached the guard at the door. At the instant he turned to repeat the command, I sprang from the shadows, seized him by the neck, and threw him to the steps. I leapt into the dungeon, closing and bolting the door with what strength was left. A single torch lit the dungeon. The second guard had drawn his sword. I pulled the torch from the wall and hurled it through the hole in the floor. It sizzled in the water below, and the room was plunged in darkness.
4: Where are you? I can't see you.
0: Then we're evenly matched, my friend. For you too are invisible. We thrust and parried in the darkness. Our sight was in our swords alone.
4: Confound this darkness. What chance do you think you have, eh?
0: And neither of us can move very freely, can we? But... As he fell, a loud, deafening crash was heard. King was still alive. Next day, I was ushered into the king's bedchamber.
5: My life is yours, Rassendyll. My thanks are all too meager.
0: Your thanks are due to Antoinette de Maubin, Your Highness. It was she who cut the drawbridge ropes. Oh, here's your ring. I've tried not to dishonor it.
5: Dishonor it? You have ennobled it. I want to keep you here with me and tell everyone what you've done, but you would have been my best and nearest friend. But Colonel Sapp tells me the secret must be kept.
6: He's right. I must go. My work here is done.
5: You take with you the undying gratitude of a king.
6: If I've served you...
5: Served me? Oh, no. You've taught me how to be the king.
7: Come, Rassendyll. To the thanks the king has given you, may I add my gratitude as well.
0: We've run a good course between us, Colonel. Well, why do you stop? Are you not going with me to the courtyard?
7: I'll wait for you here. In the music room is someone who has come to Zender Castle to see you.
0: Someone?
7: Open the door.
0: Flavia.
8: Rudolph.
0: You know? They told you?
8: Yes, everything. Is it true you're returning to England?
0: Yes, I must. It's a matter of state. It must be kept secret.
8: My heart is a matter of state. I said that once. I thought it was true at the time.
0: Flavia, I love you. I love you with all my...
8: True, you're returning to England.
0: Yes, I must. It's a matter of state. It must be kept secret.
8: My heart is a matter of state. I said that once. I thought it was true at the time.

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1: Your heart will always be in my heart. And the touch of your lips always on mine. You must reign. And not weep for me.
0: Oh, Rudolph. 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

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The face of Flavia. 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And I have loved a queen.

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6: This is Father Thomas Petrie. The month of August is dedicated to the Immaculate Heart of Mary. Let us pray. Hail Mary, full of grace, the Lord is with thee. Blessed art thou among women, and blessed is the fruit of thy womb, Jesus. Holy Mary, Mother of God, pray for us sinners, now and at the hour of our death. Amen.
7: This is a digital moment with Sandra McDevitt. Did you know you don't have to be a theologian to evangelize? At the Ann Arbor, Michigan Art Fair, I was handing out rosaries when approached by a young man. My grandmother prayed the rosary. Those little beads, they're Hail Marys, aren't they? Indeed, I replied. You look in good shape. Do you exercise? He told me he was preparing for a marathon and he was a runner. Ah, he said, you exercise your body. How about your soul? Never thought of that. You can pray and meditate to exercise your soul, to keep it healthy. The Annunciation, you meditate on what it was like for a young Mary to receive the news of the angel. After a little more explaining, he took the rosary and even asked if he could have a pamphlet. His grandmother planted the seed. I watered it, and another would nurture the seedling. I'm Sandra McDevitt for...
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0: Founded in 1808, the Congregation of the Fathers of Mercy is widely known in the United States, Canada, and Australia for their powerful preaching and teaching. Today's program is from the series Abandonment to Divine Providence, a Fathers of Mercy retreat with Father David Wilton. Today's talk is called Divine Mercy. Here now is Father David Wilton.
1: Please let us begin with a prayer. In the name of the Father, and of the Son, and of the Holy Spirit. Amen. Come, O Holy Spirit, fill the hearts of thy faithful, and enkindle in them the fire of thy love. Send forth thy Spirit, and they shall be created, and thou shalt renew the face of the earth. Let us pray. O God, who did instruct the hearts of the faithful by the light of the Holy Spirit, grant us in the same Spirit to be truly wise, and ever to rejoice in his consolation, through Christ our Lord. Amen. Our Lady, Seat of Wisdom. St. Faustina.
2: Pray for us.
1: In the name of the Father, and of the Son, and of the Holy Spirit.
2: Amen.
1: Well, this is the great hour of mercy, and we just got done chanting the Divine Mercy Chaplet. So how about a dose of preaching on Divine Mercy? A very important part of Abandonment to Divine Providence. I'm going to start this conference off in a rather unusual way. I'm going to read you an email. I was sent this email on March 24th, 2006 of this year, and it's really something to think about. And so I'm just going to jump off the deep end here and we'll go right into it. It's the testimony by Daryl Scott. I don't know if you've ever heard of Daryl Scott, but his daughter was one of the students who was murdered at Columbine High School in Littleton, Colorado. And it's a very interesting little email here. And he's giving testimony before the Judiciary Committee, or the subcommittee of the Congress in Washington, D.C. And the congressman didn't like his message. And this is how it goes. Since the dawn of creation, there has been both good and evil in the hearts of men and women. We all contain the seeds of kindness or the seeds of violence. The death of my wonderful daughter, Rachel Joy Scott, and the deaths of that heroic teacher and the other 11 children who died must not be in vain. Their blood cries out for answers. The first recorded act of violence was when Cain slew his brother Abel out in the field. The villain was not the club he used. Neither was it the NCA, the National Club Association. The true killer was Cain. And the reason for the murder could only be found in Cain's heart. In the days that followed the Columbine tragedy, I was amazed at how quickly fingers began to be pointed at groups such as the NRA. I am not a member of the NRA. I am not a hunter. I do not even own a gun. I am not here to represent or defend the NRA because I don't believe that they are responsible for my daughter's death. Therefore, I do not believe that they need to be defended. If I believed that they had anything to do with Rachel's murder, I would be their strongest opponent. I am here today to declare that Columbine was not just a tragedy, it was a spiritual event that should be forcing us to look at where the real blame lies. Much of the blame lies here in this room. Much of the blame lies behind the pointing fingers of the accusers themselves. I wrote a poem just 4 nights ago that expresses my feelings best. This was written way before I knew I would be speaking here today. Your laws ignore our deepest needs. Your words are empty air. You've stripped away our heritage. You've outlawed simple prayer. Now gunshots fill our classrooms and precious children die. You seek for answers everywhere, and ask the question why. You regulate restrictive laws through legislative creed, and yet you fail to understand that God is what we need. Men and women are three-part beings. We all consist of body, mind, and spirit. When we refuse to acknowledge a third part of our makeup, we create a void that allows evil, prejudice, and hatred to rush in and wreak havoc. Spiritual presences were present within our educational systems for most of our nation's history. Many of our major colleges began as theological seminaries. This is a historical fact. What has happened to us as a nation? We have refused to honor God, and in so doing, we open the doors to hatred and violence, and then something as terrible as Columbine's tragedy occurs. Politicians immediately look for a scapegoat, such as the NRA. They immediately seek to pass more restrictive laws and continue to erode away our personal and private liberties. We do not need more restrictive laws. Eric and Dylan would not have been stopped by metal detectors. No amount of gun laws can stop someone who spends months planning this type of massacre. The real villain lies within our own hearts. I don't know about you, but I thought it was a very interesting email. Our solutions to the world problems do not work. They do not work. We can have all the meetings we want. We can have all the committees we want. We can have midnight basketball. We can have all kinds of things to fight crime. But nothing will work except going back to God. Our late Holy Father, Pope John Paul the Great, once said that what the world needs now is renewal. We don't need any more reforms, he said. And then he distinguishes the two. What are reforms? Reforms are changing externals to try to make a difference in the world. So if I want to fight crime in Alabama, what am I going to do? I'm going to build prisons. I'm going to hire more police officers. I'll have midnight basketball in all the inner city neighborhoods. But as I said, you can have all the meetings you want, you can have all the basketball you want, and it won't make a dramatic difference in society. Pope John Paul II said that what we need is authentic renewal. And what is renewal? Renewal is the change of the human heart. The change of the human heart. Our plans do not amount to anything if they are not according to God's divine plan. And God's plan is a plan of mercy. What is mercy? Well, we know it's God's greatest attribute. We know that. To put it simply, the message of mercy is that God loves us, all of us, no matter how great our sins. He wants us to know that his mercy is greater than our sins, so that we can call upon him with trust. Receive his mercy and allow it to flow through others. The divine mercy message has three essential elements. And you can remember these three essential elements of the divine mercy message by remembering the first three letters of the alphabet. If you can remember A, B, and C, you can remember the three essential elements of the divine mercy message. A. If you want God's mercy, you have to ask for it. God will not force his mercy upon us. He loves us too much. He respects our free wills. He created us as free beings, and he took a risk in doing so because he knew that it would be possible for us to reject him. And many people have rejected him. But he did not want us to be robots, because robots can't love. It's all about love. So we have to admit that we are a broken, wounded people before God will help us. Any doctor will tell you that any sickness must be diagnosed before it can be healed. Thus the importance of self-knowledge. This is one of the great themes of Father Emmerich Vogt and his retreats on the healing aspects of the 12-step program, the spirituality of the 12 steps. If we don't have self-knowledge, we'll never heal. If we don't admit that we are broken, we'll never heal. Saint Augustine once said that he who does not know himself cannot hope to know God. Why? Because if I don't know myself and something goes wrong in my life, what am I going to do? I'm going to blame you and you and you. You're the problem. When the problem may be right in my own heart. And it'll never heal as long as I'm playing the blame game. So self-knowledge is very important. And of course, the great sacrament of confession. The Fathers of Mercy, when we go into parishes to preach mercy missions, we pass out to all the people at the Sunday Masses, the weekend Masses, examinations of conscience. And we have a thorough examination of conscience. And people love them because people love to come to self-knowledge so that they can grow in the spiritual life. Some priests don't like them, I must admit, but the lay people really like them a lot. And over the last probably 5 years, I bet you we're approaching maybe 500,000 copies of those that we've passed out over the last 5 years. And it's very needed today, but confession is so needed today. That is the sacrament of mercy. That is, as I mentioned earlier this morning, it's the sacrament of peace. If we want peace in our own hearts, we have to go to confession. Did you know our late Holy Father, Pope John Paul II, went to confession every day? When I would tell children that, they would look at me and they would say, well, who does he go to confession to? He's the Pope. Well, he goes to confession to a priest, just like the rest of us. Does he run around on the streets of Rome committing big sins every night? Is that why he has to go to confession? I don't think so. But he's a father. Those of you who are fathers know what I'm talking about. But how would you like to be the father of 1 billion children? How would you like to go to bed at night wondering if your several million teenagers are safe? He would go to bed with thoughts like that all the time, and they would crush him. Who could ever carry that burden? Who could ever carry it? Yeah, if you think you have problems, try being Pope for a day. It would kill me. And where did he get his help? The graces of the sacraments, the Eucharist and Holy Confession. And he encouraged all Catholics to do the same. He taught by example. John Paul II taught by example. It's the best way to teach. Parents, you want your children to go to confession? They need to see you go to confession. If they don't see you go to confession, they're not going to want to go either. St. Faustina writes in her diary, "Souls that make an appeal to my mercy delight me. To such souls, I grant even more than what they ask. I cannot punish even the greatest sinner if he makes an appeal to my compassion. Beg for mercy for the whole world. No soul that has called upon my mercy has ever been disappointed." The words of our Lord and Savior, Jesus Christ. So, A, we have to ask for it. B, if you want God's mercy, you have to be merciful. I remember when I was a child and I was in upstate New York and my two younger sisters and I were invited by a dairy farmer to watch him milk the dairy cows one day. And before we went into the barn, he gave us instructions. He told us that we were to stand against the wall with our backs against the wall and do not get in the way of the cows. Because when you open up the door, the cows come charging in. And if you get in their way, they'll trample you because they just want to get to their stalls where the best hay and straw is, and they want to give up their milk. And so sure enough, we backed up against the walls, and he opened up the door, and sure enough, all the cows came galloping in. I never saw such a thing. That was my first real experience of a crowd mentality. Or the herd mentality, you know, the herd mentality. I experienced it again in Bowling Green, Kentucky, 2 weeks before Christmas, about 3 years ago, when I was at a Super Walmart store. And let me tell you, I couldn't wait to get out of that place. People were running around with their carts and they were grabbing the latest items that were on sale. And if you were in their way, they'd run you over. And I was thinking to myself, I can't wait to get out of here. I can't wait to get away from these people. Maybe if I get away from these people, maybe I'll have some real Christmas joy. If I get away from these people, maybe I'll have peace. Maybe if I get away from these people, I'll be much more happy. St. Faustina says, no. No. I have to love those people. I have to be kind to them. I have to be patient towards them. Maybe even pray for them. I must be merciful to them. Sometimes it's not very easy to do, because some people just aren't very lovable. But you love them anyway. How did Jesus love Mary Magdalene? Mary, if you straighten up your life, maybe I'll love you. No, that isn't how he loved her. He loved her first. But he loved her too much to leave her that way. I remember a man in Hopkinsville, Kentucky, who said something to the youth group one Sunday night. I'll never forget it. He said, I never look down upon a person unless it's to help to pick that person back up. I've never forgotten that. I never look down upon a person unless it's to help pick that person back up. Of course, this teaching is very scriptural. We see it all through the scriptures. You can't get away from it. In Luke 6:36, we read, be merciful, just as your Father is merciful. The Bible reminds us often that the measure we use for others is the measure that God will use for us. And then there's the Lord's Prayer. When we pray the Lord's Prayer, we better be careful, because if we don't take the word seriously, we're condemning ourselves, we're cursing ourselves. Because what do we pray when we pray the Lord's Prayer? Forgive us our trespasses as we forgive those who trespass against us. Or forgive us our sins the same way we forgive those who sin against us. So if I refuse to forgive my neighbor, what am I asking the Lord? Don't forgive me either, Lord. And then in the letter of St. James, we read, chapter 2, verse 13, judgment is without mercy to one who has shown no mercy. And of course, the great disciple of love, St. John, once said, he who says he loves God but hates his neighbor is a liar. Very strong language from the disciple of love. And you know, I can't love by going into hibernation and hiding in caves. There are a lot of people today, a lot of good Catholics, a lot of Orthodox Catholics who would like to hide in a cave so that they're not corrupted by that evil world out there, and so they don't have to put up with those evil people out there. But once again, St. Faustina, St. Teresa of Avila, all the other saints would say, oh no, you have to love your neighbor. Did you know St. Anthony, the great hermit? He had a rule for his community. Before a man could join his community and become a hermit, you want to know what he had to do? He had to go into town and live in the city for 2 years to prove that he can get along with other people. Because let me tell you, the convent, the monastery, the rectory is not a place of escape for people with problems, people who can't get along with people. Jesus says to St. Faustina, I demand from you deeds of mercy, which are to arise out of love for me. You are to show mercy to your neighbors always and everywhere. You must not shrink from this or try to excuse yourself from it. Even the strongest faith is of no avail without works. If a soul does not exercise mercy in some way, it will not obtain my mercy on the day of judgment. The Church teaches us that we can be merciful in various ways. We used to hear this taught years ago, and we don't hear it too much any longer. The corporal works of mercy and the spiritual works of mercy. So I thought we would go through those very quickly right now. The corporal works of mercy, the Church teaches us that we should feed the hungry in the land of plenty. When I was in college, This was years and years ago. Before I went to Christendom College, this was when I first was fresh out of high school, I worked in a rather large steakhouse as a dishwasher. Good hard work. And right around Christmas time is when this large steakhouse would have their huge banquets, and sometimes they would have as many as 800 people eating in this place. And there I was with two other dishwashers washing dishes for hundreds of people. And the thing that amazed me was how wasteful we are as Americans. We had 55-gallon trash cans filled with food. People would order a huge seafood platter and maybe eat one shrimp, one scallop, and then throw the rest out. Maybe one or two bites of a steak and throw the rest out. They didn't ask for doggy bags. Thankfully, the owner of the restaurant had German Shepherds, and boy, did they eat well. His German Shepherds eat well. They eat better than a lot of people in America. We can do little things. A practice during Lent for many families is to give up desserts during Lent, and with the money that they save from buying those desserts, they put it in a little box and they send it off to maybe the Missionaries of Charity or some other charitable organization that's going to help feed the poor. Give drink to the thirsty. You would think in such a highly mechanized nation that we have that you wouldn't have problems with this, but believe it or not, we've had a need for water at times at our house in Kentucky. I remember the old days when we first bought the place, we actually pumped water in from a creek out back, and a lot of times our pump would break down and we were at the mercy of other people for water. We had these seminarians going around asking for water, you see. What about the hurricane victims? Yeah, water. Clothe the naked. I think it would be a good idea for all of us to go through our closets at least once a year. And if we see any clothes that we haven't worn in a year, maybe it's time to give them to someone who will wear them. Shelter the homeless. There's all kinds of organizations that we can give to, the Missionaries of Charity. There's in Appalachia, in eastern Kentucky, some of the poorest people in North America live just a short drive from here. Eastern Tennessee and Eastern Kentucky. And it's so amazing because some of the poorest people in Kentucky live in one of the wealthiest counties of the state, where Lexington is, and the million-dollar horse farms. Those million-dollar horses live in air-conditioned comfort, while many of the people in the hills don't even have running water. Comfort the imprisoned. I've done a little bit of prison ministry myself. It's not easy, but we need to get into the prisons. We really do. These are the people that need God's mercy the most. And you know, our Lord said the most astonishing thing to St. Faustina one time, and I remember Father Benedict Rochelle quoting it at one of our retreats up there in South Union. And Father Groeschel said it almost sounds like heresy in a certain sense, if you didn't know better, that it comes straight from the scripture. But Jesus actually told St. Faustina, the greater the sinner, the more right he has to my mercy. Doesn't sound fair. The greater the sinner, the more right he has to my mercy. But isn't that the parable of the prodigal son? It's very scriptural. When the son came home, the father didn't wait back and say, here comes that lout, that louse. He better come up here and say he's sorry, or I won't even talk to him. No, that isn't the response of the father. What was the response of the father? He ran out to his son. He embraced him. He kissed him. He threw a party. He was so happy to have him back. Visit the sick. And maybe we don't even have time to visit them physically, but hey, we're in the cell phone age. We can pick up a cell phone and call somebody. And you know, when you go in to visit someone, they taught us this in the seminary, you know. I did some what we call field education, where they teach you how to be pastoral in the seminary or whatever, and I would visit this nursing home. And I remember them telling me that When you go into a person's room in a nursing home, or you go into a patient's room in the hospital, and they ask you to sit down, please sit down. Because the people will read your body language. And if you don't sit down, what does that tell the person? He doesn't want to spend time with me. He's anxious to get out of here. Sit down right next to the bed. Talk to the person. Even if you only give them 3 minutes, just that being able to sit down with someone and being able to talk to them can raise their spirits greatly. Bury the dead. I remember when I was in Hopkinsville once. You're probably sick of hearing about Hopkinsville, right? A parishioner had died, and all he had was his wife and his son and maybe one or two friends. And the funeral was not going to be very well attended. And so I made sure to get over to St. Peter and Paul's school and invite a few classrooms over. And sure enough, the teachers came over and they brought their students over to help bury the dead and to pray for his soul. And what a consolation that was to the wife and the son to see that. These are all things that we can do. What I love about Hopkinsville is that, I guess this goes back to when Hopkinsville was a strong Protestant town. I guess it still is, but more Catholics are moving into the area. Many of those Catholic snowbirds, are moving into the area. But they still have this cohesiveness. The parish does. When a parishioner dies, a good portion of the parish ends up at the funeral home, even if they didn't know the person very well. And I think that's a beautiful thing. That's a beautiful thing. I think we should even be preaching about that. And then there are the spiritual works of mercy. Admonish the sinner. It is not merciful to allow someone to destroy him or herself. That's not mercy. That's not love. If someone is hurting themselves by sinning, we need to admonish them in charity. Instruct the ignorant. If you have the opportunity maybe to teach CCD, even if you're a homeschooling mom and you want to share the faith with other people, that's a wonderful thing. Get involved in the parish. People wonder, how are we going to change the life in various parishes? By getting involved. If good people refuse to get involved, nothing's going to change. Counsel the doubtful. Once again in Hopkinsville, I remember there was a mom's group for young mothers with many children, and they were able to get together and they were able to support each other and encourage each other. That's a wonderful thing. Comfort the sorrowful. I talked about funerals earlier and going to the funeral home and everything, but some people suffer the most a few weeks after the funeral because that's when everybody forgets them. If you know someone who's lost a loved one, get on the phone. Give them a call. Check them out. See how they're doing. Be patient with those in error. Don't beat them over the head with a frying pan. It's just not a good thing to do. We need to learn apologetics. And I remember when I took my first apologetics course at Christendom College, what did they first teach you with apologetics? You talk about something in common that you both have in common. You don't start off by arguing with the person and wanting to slam him. How can you win him to Christ? How can you win him to the truth by doing that? Forgive offenses. Really, we've already spoke about that. And pray for the living and the dead. I remember my novice master, Father Joseph Bergdorf, who is now deceased, made arrangements before he died to have many, many masses offered for the repose of his soul because he was really concerned that people would leave him in purgatory for many, many years. Because you see, in many parishes today, when a person dies, many of them are instantly canonized. There's that old joke about the old Irish widow, and she was sitting in the front pew at her husband's funeral, and after the priest got done with this wonderful homily and saying all these wonderful things about the man in the casket, she wanted to get up and look inside because she was wondering if that was the same man that she married. A, you have to ask for it. B, you have to be merciful. And C, if you want God's mercy, you have to have complete trust or confidence in God, which is what we've been hammering away at since the beginning of this retreat. Many of us live our lives in the grip of fear, and I'm one of the biggest culprits. And this has been a very slow lesson for me over the years. I've been in the grips of fear for years and years and years. I kind of mentioned last night that when I was in high school, if I had to do a class project in front of my class, I wouldn't be able to sleep the night before. I hated getting up in front of people. I was terrified, absolutely terrified. Here comes another one of my long stories. Back in the year 2001, on September 10th, I was in a hospital in Russellville, Kentucky, suffering from acute back pain, sciatica. It was at the point where I couldn't sleep. I was up 24 hours a day, and the doctor decided he was going to hospitalize me. And he let me out of the hospital on September 10th. And so I went back to our house there in South Union, and I promptly went to bed. And I decided I was going to sleep in on September 11th. Until about, it must have been about 8:30, quarter to 9 in the morning, someone was banging on my door. It was my next door neighbor, Father Dennis Blaze. He's from Maine. He has this wonderful New England accent. I really can't imitate him very well. But he said, "Father David, get up! Father David, get up!" And I'm thinking, he knows that I just got out of the hospital. He knows I'm not feeling well. I'm trying to sleep in. What is his problem? He says, "We're at war. We're at war. The Third World War started." And I said, "What? What are you talking? You know, you're not supposed to be playing jokes. I'm not feeling well. I'm not playing a joke." He said, "They just attacked New York City. They attacked the World Trade Center. They attacked the Pentagon. It's horrible. It's horrible." So I get up out of bed, and I hobble down to our recreation room where there is a TV, and the TV was on, and I got there just in time to watch the first tower collapse. And my heart sunk. My heart sunk. And I hobbled my way into the refectory where the rest of the brothers and the priest were eating their breakfast, and I told them that the first tower of the World Trade Center just collapsed. And everybody was horrified. And one of the first thoughts that came to my mind was, it looks like I'm not going on my pilgrimage. Because you see, I was scheduled to go on a pilgrimage to France, Spain, and Portugal on October 1st. And I was thinking to myself, I'm not going to go now. I'm scared to death. You won't get me on an airplane. No way. But 3 weeks later, through the help of my sister and my aunt, who went on the pilgrimage also, I mustered up enough courage to go, because here I was the priest, and I was supposed to be the chaplain of the group, and I was the one who was afraid. My aunt called up and said, "David, I'm going." And then my sister Terry called and she says, "David, I'm going." And then I had to sheepishly say, "All right, I guess I'm going too." But you see, this was all part of God's plan, because that pilgrimage changed my life forever. I'll never forget it, especially when we were in Lourdes on the great feast of the Queenship of Mary, and we were preparing for the candlelight procession and the rosary that evening. And they made an announcement in English over the loudspeaker that very night that the United States has started to bomb Afghanistan. And many of the American women and others were crying. I remember my sister crying. And I remember telling everyone, we could not be in a better place than we are tonight. We're here in Lourdes, a great shrine of Our Lady, with Catholics from all over the world. And we're all praying together for peace. And I've never been so proud of being a Catholic. I've only experienced that two other times in my life. When I was at the Papal Mass in Boston, Massachusetts, back in 1979, when total strangers in an inner city were talking to each other like they've been friends for years. And I witnessed it again, of course, later on in that pilgrimage at Fatima. There were about 400,000 people there for the Mass, And at times you couldn't hear a peep in that crowd. They were so devout, and I was so proud then to be a Catholic too. If you're going to be proud about something, be proud about being a Catholic, right? And there's something beautiful about that. That night in Lourdes, we weren't Americans, we weren't Canadians, we weren't Koreans, we weren't Italians, we were not Frenchmen. We were all just Catholics praying together. And I couldn't help myself, because the rest of the entire pilgrimage, all I could preach about on was trust. Trust in God. Do not be afraid. You know, one of my favorite passages in the scriptures is in the Gospel of St. Mark, when our Lord was walking on the water. And when the apostles saw our Lord walking on the water, what was their reaction? St. Mark tells us that they were absolutely terrified. They were scared to death. And what did our Lord say to the apostles? He said, "Be not afraid, it is I." Or if we want to go to the original translation, what he really said was, "Be not afraid, I am." Do you know what he was telling them? Be not afraid, I am God Almighty. I created you out of nothing. I give you water to drink. I give you food to eat. I give you air to breathe. I'll even die for you. Why are you afraid? Be not afraid. I am. You know, our Lord once told Saint Faustina, "Distrust on the part of souls is tearing at my insides. The distrust of a chosen soul causes me even greater pain. Despite my inexhaustible love for them, they do not trust me. Even my death is not enough for them. Woe to the soul that abuses these gifts." You know, after watching the movie of The Passion of the Christ, and seeing the tremendous suffering that our Lord went through, can you imagine him saying to us, "Wasn't my crucifixion enough for you? What must I do to get you to trust me? Trust me. Be not afraid." We have to trust the Lord, and we have to trust that he will work through us. We have to be open to the promptings of the Holy Spirit. We have to allow the Lord to use us. But you see, when we've been wounded, we become very afraid, and we build that brick wall around us. We mentioned that last night, I believe. We build that brick wall around us, and we're not going to let anybody penetrate it, because I don't want anybody to hurt me again. And our Lord says, "You got to let me in. You got to let me in." You have to make yourself vulnerable. We have to take the plunge. You know what the plunge is? Remember the Nestea plunge? When people would fall into a pool of Nestea, we need to take the plunge of grace. We gotta let go. We gotta let go.
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1: While I was hobbling around in Lourdes, I decided that I was going to bathe in the waters, the curative waters at Lourdes. I still get emotional about this. But I wanted to bathe in the waters. And so I went hobbling into the area where all the men were lined up. And because I had a Roman collar, I felt embarrassed because of this, but because I had a Roman collar, the attendants took me directly to the front of the line. And I felt really guilty because that's not the American way. And I disrobed and put this robe on. I don't know, maybe some of you have been to Lourdes. It's an amazing experience. And they walk you down these narrow steps into a pool, and it's in a rectangular shape, very narrow, maybe about 6 feet long, and the water's frigid. Oh, is it cold? And the three men who were the attendants there asked me if there was an intention that I would like to pray for, and I said, you know, I have a really bad back, and I wouldn't mind if Our Lady would help secure a good back for me, but that's not what is most important. What I wanted was spiritual healing. I didn't want to be afraid anymore. And so the most interesting thing happened. One of the men took a cup and he dipped it in the water, right in the pool. He dipped it in the water and he said, drink. Knowing my past, you would know that I would be thinking, what kind of a disease am I? But believe it or not, that didn't even all enter my mind. I grabbed the cup and I drank. And then they dipped me in the pool. They said, let go, let go. Take the plunge. And I fell backwards into the waters. And my back pain didn't go away. But I felt a peace, which was much more important. And I was able to accept my back pain better. And I was able to give it to Our Lady and give it to our Lord and say, it's yours, Lord. For whoever needs the help, it's yours. We all need to take the plunge. We may not be going to Lourdes, but we need to take the plunge anyway. The plunge of grace. Be not afraid. I have to make myself available to him. I have to be generous with him. I have to trust him. And that's what generosity is all about. So let me close with one of my favorite parables. It's not from the scriptures, by the way. And it's called the Parable of the Poor Beggar. And I know those who were on the trip to Lourdes with me, I know I read this to you before. It kind of wraps it all up here on the Divine Mercy message. But when I'm preaching parish missions, I like to read this on the last night because it's the go out and conquer the world type of thing, you know. And this parable is about a poor beggar who was in a neighborhood going from door to door begging for alms when he had an encounter with the prince of the kingdom. And this is the beggar speaking here. This is what he says. I was begging from door to door along the street of the village when your gilded chariot appeared in the distance, the King of Kings. My hopes rose high and I thought, this is the end of my misery. I was sure I would receive large alms offered spontaneously and coins would be scattered about me in the dust. Your chariot stopped there where I was standing. Your glance fell upon me, and you alighted and smiled at me. I felt that the chance of a lifetime had come to me. Then suddenly you held out your hand to me and said to me, "What have you to give me?" Ah, what royal game was this? To come begging from a beggar? I was bewildered and then perplexed. And finally, from my sack, I took a tiny grain of wheat and gave it to you. You went on your way. But what was my surprise when, at the end of the day, I emptied my sack out on the ground to find a grain of gold amid the grains of wheat. Then did I weep and thought, why did I not have the courage to give you all that I had. Let that be our prayer today, that we will have the courage to give Jesus all we have and become rich indeed. Glory be to the Father, and to the Son, and to the Holy Spirit, as it was in the beginning, is now, and ever shall be, world without end. Amen. Our Lady of Lourdes, Saint Bernadette, in the name of the Father, and of the Son, and of the Holy Spirit.
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12: Welcome to The Church and the Poor with Father Richard Ho Lung, founder of the Missionaries of the Poor in Kingston, Jamaica.
13: Our talk this morning will be on the least of our brothers and sisters. We had an extraordinary experience recently, and you know, to understand the missions, you have got to go beyond anything you can consider, for instance, in the United States or Canada or Europe. What happens on the missions very often is strange, difficult, challenging. You don't know really how to go, where to turn in order to solve the problems that we confront. But recently we had at our home, which is the largest in Jamaica for the homeless and destitute who are inflicted with AIDS, we had some 200 deaths over a period of 2 years. And we confronted a particular problem this day when we had 20 people who had over a period of 2 weeks died of AIDS. And Maypen Cemetery, which is in Kingston, Jamaica, had closed down because the place was really in need of repair. And so we had nowhere to bury our people. So we said, where should we go? So we went to Archbishop Clark, and he mentioned that there was some spot still at Calvary Cemetery in Kingston. So why don't we check that out? So we did. And we found that between the graves, we were able to find little bits of space to bury these 20 folks. Then the brothers had to go out, and they told us we had to dig the holes ourselves. We had to use our own forks and rakes and so forth. So the brothers went out between all these thorny bushes, and they began to dig the graves. And then finally, one day, we just decided we'd bury every single person. And no one at all turned up for these 20 people's burial. And the brothers felt, we are the family of these people. We are the ones who Christ has sent to take care of them. So we brought some little flowers, we placed it on top of the grave, and we went from grave to grave just singing songs to wish all these people goodbye. And when the brothers came back, it was very strange. You would think that this would be one of the most lugubrious or sad experiences that anyone would ever want to experience. Yet when they came back, they were filled with joy and happiness. And they began to explain to me how they felt used by God and what a joy it is to be used by God. And they began to describe how each one of these people who were inflicted with AIDS were brought to the Lord. Many of them had cursed God when they first came to us. Many of them were angry beyond words. But as they began to see the tenderness and the love offered to them by the brothers, they began to come to Christ. And when we baptized them, listened to their confession, heard the tale of their dreadful past and so forth, we began to realize what a privilege it is to serve Christ in the poor. And we saw a great big joy enter. And you know, we prayed and we prayed and we prayed that night. And we just gave thanks to God for His message and began to understand what it was, that we are here to bring good news to the poor. The very strange things that happen that we found as we buried these people with AIDS is that We were happy because we knew that these, or least of our brothers and sisters, were entering into heaven, that the Lord would take them to himself, you know. And then I walked down to our center again at Lord's Place, where we had our AIDS people. And there I saw Brother Pierre. The body was still warm of a man who had died of AIDS. And I saw him just wiping the body with oils. I saw him cutting the hair, brushing the teeth, and closing the eyes of the dead man. This was a very big, powerful man who had died of AIDS. And Brother Pierre said, as he prayed over the man, God bless you, brother. We hope that you enter into heaven today. And brother began to recount to me how this man was the most terrible, terrible of sinners, how many people he had beaten up, how he had raped people, and yet there was something in him that cried out for God and forgiveness, and it was given to him. And so today, brothers and sisters, he's now with our Father in heaven.
12: For more information about the Missionaries of the Poor, go to missionariesofthepoor.org.
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15: The 1950s would prove to be an important decade for Fulton Sheen, and they began with big news. Pope Pius XII named Monsignor Sheen director of the Church's principal missions organization, called the Society for the Propagation of the Faith.
16: As a missionary, he traveled the world, particularly around Africa, spreading the gospel, consecrating bishops, opening churches. Fulton Sheen, in his own life, of course, impacted the whole world.
15: But in his travels, there were times the world impacted him as well.
17: But he was going to meet 500 lepers. Well, when the first leper put out his arm, there was almost nothing to his hand. Leprosy had taken away so much of the hand of that person. And I guess when the bishop saw that, he was so shocked, pulled back, that what he did is he held the medal over the stump of the hand of that leper, and he dropped it, figuring what it'll fall on the hand, you know, on the hand. But it fell on the ground. And when he talked about that in one of his talks, he said, now there were no longer 500 lepers. There were 501. And he picked up that medal and he embedded it in the flesh of that leper. And he did that with the next 499 medals. Now, how many people could do that?
15: When Fulton returned from his trip, he learned of another leper, this one living on the streets of New York.
17: He was so deformed, he would never come out during the day.
18: The bishop took care of him, took care of a place where he could stay. And every Friday, we would invite him to dinner. And he would stay with us all evening.
19: And the bishop would have him for dinner frequently, and he would cut Victor's dinner for him. And Victor had a very difficult time. Bishop really supported him.
20: The bishop paid for him to have all his operations, his medical care, and he was cured. But it did leave him somewhat deformed. But the bishop got a job for him, got a place for him to live.
17: He said to that young man, you may not have many friends, but you're going to have good friends.
21: And he brought him into the church by being Christ for him first, and then serving him in this very humble, humane way. He didn't have, you know, people do it for him. You know, I'm Bishop Sheen, my people will take care of you. No, when he took care of someone, he took care of them.
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EWTN Radio presents the Fathers of Mercy Hour. These are parish missions and retreat talks given by the Fathers of Mercy based in Auburn, Kentucky.

0: because that was a prefigurement of what would happen to us, God willing, that after our time here on earth ends, we believe in the resurrection of the dead, and the just will have their bodies and souls reunited, taken up to heaven. Now, Mary goes first as a prefigurement, but also because Jesus, not only being God, is also man. And what son would want to leave his mother behind if he could take her home with him? So our Lord basically is doing that as both God and man. As God, he's the one who assumes her. She did not ascend. She did not have divine power. Jesus ascended into heaven, body and soul. Mary was assumed. So Jesus is the one who took her up into heaven, body and soul.
1: Great job.
0: And come back again for more Catholic Blitz.
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3: 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How do we handle this?
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3: You're 100% correct. 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
7: 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Today we pray for those with mental illness. Lord Jesus Christ, suffering servant, we trust in you. In your holy passion, you endured a crowning with thorns. We pray for those who share in this through mental illness. Help them to understand that neither your suffering nor theirs is meaningless. Sanctify their suffering, that it may lead to the conversion of sinners and their own sanctification. Assist those who care for them, giving them patience and hope. Prepare for all of them, Lord.
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10: Well, good evening and welcome back to The Journey Home program. I'm your host, John Mark Grodi, here on EWTN. And once again, we have this great privilege to come together to share a story of faith and conversion. We're joined by Deacon Lee Ashton. He's a former Episcopalian and Evangelical, and he's now a permanent deacon for the personal ordinariate of the Chair of St. Peter. We're very honored to have him here tonight. Deacon, thanks for being with us.
11: Thanks. Glad to be here.
10: Oh, it's so great to have you to share your story. We got a lot of ground to cover. Yeah. Interesting story, many different places you passed through, and you being a deacon and the ordinariate.
11: Yeah.
10: There's even a little bit in your background about distilleries and, and whiskey and stuff. Lots of ground to cover. Let's go back to the beginning. Where did it all start?
11: Well, I was raised in Indianapolis, Indiana, most of my childhood, although my family on my dad's side is from Port-au-Prince, Haiti, and so I spent a lot of time

0: I'm in Port-au-Prince, Haiti, as a child and growing up all the way through high school. And I was raised in the Episcopal Church in the 70s. And in Haiti, our family were Episcopalians, and so it was an Episcopalian thread. I went in the military, and in the military, I sort of got away from the Episcopal Church. And probably out of necessity, I ended up, you know, getting closer to those faiths that were more available to us. I was on a submarine service, and there's not a lot of religious resources on submarines. And so I ultimately, when my wife and I married, we ended up in evangelical churches.
1: Gotcha.
0: And raised our children in evangelical churches.
1: Okay, so let's back up a little bit
0: there. Sure.
1: We don't get too far ahead of ourselves here. So, I mean, growing up Episcopalian, we talk a little bit about what that looked like, what that sounded like, I mean, and how it impressed itself upon you at that point.
0: Yeah, so it was, back then, I think it was more of a higher Episcopal. It wasn't a low Episcopal. It was high Episcopal church. And it was had been in my family many years. My several generations back had all been Episcopalians. In fact, there's an Episcopal church in King George, Virginia, which my family started attending in the 1700s. And so they've been there forever. And we go there frequently for reunions and so forth. My father's buried there.
1: Okay.
0: And so it was that's why we got there.
1: Beautiful. And so you grew up with a liturgical background in terms of your worship. What about an encounter with Christ? I mean, would you have said at that point in your life, did you come to know Christ? Did you have faith? Did you pray?
0: You know, I would say no.
1: Okay.
0: I would say that it was more of a just a practice.
1: Okay.
0: And I really didn't start really evaluating my feelings about my faith until probably when I was in the evangelical church.
1: Okay.
0: And really spent more time in Scripture and starting to really read and understand it and actually start thinking about it.
1: Okay. So that's kind of the background up through. And then in terms of college, did you go right into the military or?
0: So I went right in the military initially, and I was blessed to be in part of a very special program in the nuclear program in the Navy submarine program.
1: Okay.
0: And shortly after that, then I went to Purdue and graduated from Purdue for my undergraduate degree.
1: And what did you study there?
0: Yeah. Engineering.
1: Okay.
0: And I worked in nuclear engineering after Purdue for a number of years, different power companies running nuclear plants. And then later on in my career, made the decision that that was probably not where I wanted to stay and migrated to a different career.
1: Gotcha. Okay. So where in that time did you said you met your wife?
0: Yeah.
1: Okay.
0: So my wife and I actually rode the same school bus in elementary school. I was in second grade. She was in first grade. And we knew each other. I knew her. I was her brother's scoutmaster or Weeblo's leader for a number of years. So I knew her family all during the time I was growing up. We didn't really start dating until after high school. I was in the military, and then we married at that time.
1: Awesome. All right. Okay. So then you're married, and where are you living at this point?
0: We were in Connecticut. We were in New London, Connecticut, where the submarine base is. And while I was stationed there, we lived in Connecticut. When I left the military, at that point, we ended up going to Arkansas to work with Arkansas Power and Light in Russellville, Arkansas. And then I was recruited to a different nuclear plant, actually in southern Indiana, Marble Hill Nuclear Plant. And when that canceled, I then went to work for the Institute of Nuclear Power Operations, which was a sort of a regulatory arm that went around all the nuclear plants and made sure they were following all the government regulations. So I did that for a number of years.
1: Okay. What was your wife's religious background?
0: She was raised Baptist.
1: Okay.
0: And after we had actually in that many, many years later, we raised, 20-some years later, we were in the evangelical church. Mm-hmm. I felt drawn back to a more liturgical form of church. We lived in Milwaukee at the time. And my wife at the time said, look, we've been going to my church for so many years. And so she said, if you want to go back to where you used to go, and if that feels better to you, I'm willing to go. So she started going to Episcopal church with me, and she was confirmed in the Episcopal church in Milwaukee, Wisconsin.
1: Okay, and this is after you'd been married for 20 years?
0: Yeah, at least. Yeah, okay. Probably more like 30 years.
1: So up to this point in your life, okay, where had faith been in your life?
0: We were active.
1: Okay.
0: We were very active in church, but I can't say that I got up every day focusing on what does God want me to do.
1: Okay.
0: So it was a more of a very functional form of faith. Not a very deep spiritual form of faith.
1: Okay. And where did Catholicism, was it on your radar at all? Where did it fit in your world?
0: Nobody in my family was ever Catholic, and nobody in my wife's family were ever Catholic. We did not raise our children Catholic.
1: Mm-hmm.
0: That came about from a great lunch that I had with a headmaster of my son's school. So I was at lunch with him one day, and he was evangelical as well, and he asked me, do you think we ever threw anything out in the Reformation? Mm-hmm. Good. And I said, I've never thought about it, but knowing humans as I have worked with, mm-hmm. probably. Mm-hmm. And that question really stuck with me. It made me think for quite some time, had we really thrown out some good things in the Reformation? Mm-hmm. And that sort of sparked my journey.
1: Mm, okay.
0: That sparked it.
1: Gotcha. All right. Well, so your journey was sparked, and you began to study or to search out questions?
0: I read everything I could get my hands on. In fact, I finally found out that I was most interested. In fact, I talked to my pastor, and he said, well, we want to worship most like the, as close as we can to the New Testament church. Mm. And I thought, well, that sounds like a great idea. And so I thought, how do I find that out? And I found out that there was a great bookstore in a place called Oxford, England, at the university there. So I came home and asked my wife one day, hey, let's go on vacation to England. And she said, well, great. Where are we going? I said, well, London. And so she said, wonderful. And then as we got ready for the trip, I said, well, I want to go to Oxford, too. And she said, what's that about? I said, it's a bookstore I want to go to. So we went, and I bought every book I could get my hands on about the earliest church. And what really intrigued me the most was the testimonies of Roman citizens against Christians. Mm-hmm. That was the pivotal piece that in my head that really opened up the world, because as I read and read and read, one of the most effective ways they persecuted Christians, there were three, but mm-hmm. one was charging them with cannibalism. Mm-hmm. And their Christians believed they were eating the body, blood, you know, the soul, divinity of Christ. And the Romans used that to charge them with cannibalism, and they would not recant, and they died believing that. And those were the people who were at the time of the apostles. And mm-hmm. that really convinced me. I realized at that point, mm-hmm. churches that I went to never viewed the Eucharist that way.
1: Right.
0: And that's when I knew I had to do something. I had to start thinking about this really seriously.
1: Interesting. So, I mean, obviously, there's two things going on, right? I mean, you were open to this intellectual question, mm-hmm. you know, but the fact that you even responded to the question, you know, in other words, mm-hmm. that this has to be resolved. I need to find answers. I need to actually do something about this. Sure. What was going on in your heart in terms of your relationship with God at that point?
0: Well, I knew that it was important to figure this out. And that may have been more of a logic thing in my head of being, mm-hmm. you know, I don't like being plagued by something I can't figure out. And so I think at that time it was more about I have to get to the bottom of this. But I remember thinking at the time, I have to go wherever this leads me. Mm-hmm. Wherever this leads me to be the closest to the early church is where I have to go.
1: And what else did you explore in terms of the early church? I mean, you've read some of the accounts of the early Romans. What else did you discover?
0: Fathers. Okay. I read many of the church fathers. And in fact, my pastor at the time, the Episcopal pastor, said, you know, well, you should come to Neshota House where I teach. Mm. We have some courses in early church history and church fathers. And so I said, well, that's a good idea. And he said, you ever thought about being a Episcopal priest? And I said, no, not really haven't. And so I went ahead and started taking classes there and finally enrolled in a graduate program there, a master's program. Mm. And that was where I started getting fed and starting to get information that helped answer some of those questions in my head.
1: Okay. Well, let's talk through some of those questions and some of the things you discovered.
0: Yeah. So the questions that I had were about the Eucharist specifically, and most importantly, what did their church fathers who like Polycarp, people like that, what did the Irenaeus, what did they say and believe? And I pretty quickly got exposed to the Didache, and I read the Didache, and I said, okay, this is not what the churches I have gone to taught.
1: And for those who don't know what that is, what is the Didache?
0: Well, it was, I would call it the instruction manual that the early church had, and they sort of gave that to people and said, if you have people who are coming into the church, this is what you teach them. This is what we This is what we do. This is what we believe.
1: I mean, it's a remarkable thing. The fact that we have that.
0: We do.
1: Right. So like that's a big deal. What does that say? What were questions were people asking? How were they sharing the faith with them? What did the faith look like that they were presenting?
0: Exactly. And so that I read that and I thought, well, I've got to find a church that mm-hmm. follows that. And it became so interesting because when I talked to the wonderful pastor, God rest his soul now, Father Raskoff, I talked to him about that. He said the Catholic Church is, that is where you're sort of headed. He said, there's a guy you should read about called John Henry Newman. He wasn't a saint then. And he said, he sort of had this same journey in your head, but he warned me at the time, don't swim the Tiber. He said, don't swim the Tiber.
1: Just your toes in a little bit.
0: Yeah, go to the bank, read, but don't swim the Tiber.
1: Now, up to this point, you'd already had kind of your experiences in evangelical communities at this point. Well, let's back up a little bit to that, because that provides some of the backdrop for what you discovered there in the early church. And so what communities had you been a part of? What theologies had you been exposed to?
0: Yeah, so after the Episcopal Church, I was a Christian church person. We were Christian church people for many, many years.
1: Christian. Now, what?
0: Non-denominational Christian church. Christian and we had been Church of Christ.
1: Okay.
0: Interestingly, non-instrumental Church of Christ. Mm. There's a differentiation in Arkansas when we lived there, but then we became Christian Church, which is instrumental.
1: Gotcha. Now, what is that distinction?
0: The instrumental. Yeah, so the difference is in the non-instrumental churches of Christ, they believe there's a thing called the law of silence. And the law of silence, I'm going to paraphrase it, but the basics of it are whatever the New Testament says about worship services, we do. And whatever it says not to do, we don't. And if it's silent, we don't do it.
1: Got it.
0: Play it safe. And they would point out constantly there is no example of musical instruments being used in worship in the New Testament church.
1: Interesting.
0: Therefore, we don't use them in our church.
1: Gotcha.
0: And the Christian church says, that's ridiculous. We can use musical instruments in worship as long as it glorifies God. So they're virtually identical other than that distinction of the law of silence on worship music.
1: Okay, so the Christian church, a little bit of time in the Church of Christ, and then what was after that?
0: Well, that was pretty much it. The Church of Christ, the Christian church, was where I was at when I had the lunch.
1: Okay, so. And those obviously those were, even at that point, those were very different from the sort of worship you'd experience growing up.
0: Oh, yes.
1: I would imagine.
0: Yes.
1: What was it? What were those like?
0: Well, evangelical church, you know, it's very much a I want to say almost an entertainment system where, you know, you had a praise band, you had a big screen TV, you had a lot of, and you were an observer. And I was very aware of the fact that I was primarily an observer. The Episcopal Church, you were a little more integrated into the worship. You were kneeling, standing, remembering, saying certain things.
1: Yeah.
0: So this was different than that. But when I discussed it with my pastor at the time, he said, well, that's just, you know, symbolic stuff. You don't need to pay attention to that anymore. And so for many, many years, we were in the Evangelical Church where it was, you went there because it was, we used to talk about, this is very energizing.
1: Yeah.
0: In fact, it's very much this way where you're receiving, you're not giving.
1: Right. Now, what were your views, because I know there's a diversity amongst Anglicans and Episcopals, depending on the sectors of it you're in. What were the views on the sacraments growing up?
0: In growing up in the Episcopal Church, I had a very conservative priest, so he was a lot closer to the Anglo-Catholic form.
1: Sure.
0: They did not take the perspective that it was, at the time, that it was the actual body and blood of Christ.
1: Okay.
0: But it was treated with great reverence.
1: Mm-hmm.
0: But I saw it changing. Even in the 70s, I saw changes coming in the service when I was a teenager, and I thought I really didn't feel good about that. There was a sort of a blending down of the liturgy, and that didn't feel right to me.
1: What about baptism? Did baptism do something?
0: So in the Episcopal Church, yes, infant baptism, but it was interesting. When we were married, we first started going to Church of Christ in Arkansas. They said, "Well, that doesn't count. We have to do this again, and because you weren't aware of what you were doing, so you have to do this now as an adult." So we went down that road at the time of being, I guess, rebaptized.
1: Gotcha.
0: Yeah.
1: Okay. So yeah, some of the differences in worship, some of the differences in doctrine, the differences of the sacraments. So then all this, you know, again, moving forward, what you discovered in the early church looked very different than those two.
0: Completely different.
1: Yeah,
0: completely different, which concerned me greatly
1: because
0: I thought, you know, wait a minute, we are way, way off from what the early church taught and actually did. And there were people in the early church who were dying because they would not renounce some of these perspectives.
1: Mm-hmm.
0: And I just thought that is so powerful, and that is not where I'm at. Mm-hmm. I've got to go where that goes.
1: Yeah, yeah. I mean, going back to that original question that kind of set you off, you know, what had your perspective been about the Reformation, and how was it changing as a result of what you were studying?
0: You know, well, if you're in an evangelical church for 27 years, Reformation was just recognition that the church was so off course, and, you know, it just had to be jettisoned, the whole thing. And it was very much sola scriptura sort of perspective, you know, whatever the Bible says. The difficulty I started running into was when I would go to other friends' church, And you would hear a homily on a certain chapter, like in Romans, or the Bread of Life discourse, and two different ministers would take completely different tacts on it.
1: Right.
0: And it felt to me like, wait a minute, there's no quality control here. I mean, the author of this had one meaning in mind, mm-hmm. and it seemed like they were just taking it and using it to sort of support a perspective that they held onto.
1: Yeah.
0: And I just felt like that is a little problematic for me.
1: Right. Well, and going back to the instrumental, non-instrumental thing, like yeah. when you have a question like that,
0: yeah.
1: like how do we worship? And, you know, I seem to have this interpretation of Scripture. There don't seem to be instruments here, and so therefore, you know, I don't think we should have instruments. Well, what do you do with that? Who gets to say?
0: Yeah, right. Well, exactly. And that's the quality control problem.
1: Right.
0: Is that it's whoever is the most charismatic mm-hmm. person at the time.
1: Yeah. Now, what did your wife, you know, think about this? Again, you're coming from Episcopalian,
0: yeah, sure.
1: going through these churches, and then did she know about you're starting to ask these questions?
0: Well, she was tolerant,
1: okay.
0: but she was very firm in her upbringing. She was raised a Baptist.
1: Right.
0: She was most comfortable, I think, in the evangelical church. She was kind enough to go with me to the Episcopal church.
1: Mm-hmm.
0: When I finally sort of came around to having to go Catholic, she was very clear. She was like, that is not mm-hmm. the journey I am on. Mm-hmm. And so I accepted that, and I prayed for such a long time,
1: yeah.
0: years,
1: yeah.
0: many years. But even up to my ordination she didn't convert to Catholic until a year before my mm-hmm. ordination.
1: Yeah, well, let's take a break
0: yeah.
1: there. And we'll come back, and again, I want to hear more about, you know, like, how did you actually get from, you know, asking the question and sort of being like, well, this
0: sure.
1: is this is a big deal,
0: yeah.
1: to actually deciding to become Catholic,
0: okay, sure.
1: and then we'll hear about everything else that
0: okay.
1: happened after that.
0: Great.
1: Awesome. We'll be back in just a couple minutes to hear the rest of Deacon Lee's story. I want to remind you that if you are on a journey to Catholic Church, we're praying for you, whether you knew it or not.
0: That's
1: we're
0: right.
1: praying for you as you ask those questions, as you go into church history, as you kind of reconsider, you know, what is true, and you listen for the Holy Spirit. That's always a part of this. It's not just a merely intellectual journey. It's a journey of listening to the Holy Spirit, growing in openness, growing in docility and humility as we allow ourselves to be led. But as you're on that journey, we're praying for you, and we want to help you. 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And we'll be back again in just a couple minutes to hear the rest of Deacon's story. 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
1: Well, welcome back to the Journey Home program. We're entering the second half of our hour tonight, speaking with Deacon Lee Ashton. He's a former Episcopalian and evangelical, and he's now a permanent deacon for the personal ordinariate of the chair of St. Peter. We haven't gotten to that yet, though.
0: No, we haven't.
1: Got a lot of ground to cover still. So, you know, we'll go back. You know, when we left off, yep. Deacon, you know, you've been describing your time, again, growing up as an Episcopal, mm-hmm. having these experiences with your wife in evangelical churches, some of the differences, some of the, mm-hmm. and then you have this question that really sets mm-hmm. you off on a search. You're exploring the early church fathers. I want us to pick back up just in terms of, again, getting from A to B mm-hmm. to actually, you know, considering becoming Catholic and going through mm-hmm. it. You know, what were some of the main issues that you really worked through? And so, you know, one, let's return to, well, actually, no, we'll save authority for a few minutes. Tell me a bit about Mary. Where did Mary and the saints fit in your worldview?
0: So it was interesting because I that was probably one of the topics that was the more difficult one for me to tackle as an ex-evangelical was Mary's role. Mm-hmm. And so I struggle with that until I really spent some time studying what she actually did in the New Testament church. And when you really stand back and look at what she did, she was a leader. The apostles respected her, and they, you know, she really was a great leader in the church. And so once I started thinking about it that way, and then thinking through that she really was the mother of God, mm-hmm. she wasn't just some person, you know, she was the mother of God. If you believe Jesus is God, the Trinity, yeah. then she is the mother of God. And once that got in my head, I was great with it. Then I understood it. Mm. So once I understood it, I was full on with it.
1: Yeah. Yeah, it's one of those things where it depending on the worldview we're coming from or the background or some yeah. of the baggage, it offends our sensibilities.
0: It does.
1: God yeah. wouldn't do this, or this isn't how it's yeah. supposed to be. But, you know, part of, I think, recognizing as Catholics, this sacramental worldview, God chooses to work through people. Mm-hmm. Like, our, you know, the transcendent God chooses to become immanent and say, okay, at this time, at this place, you know, I'm going to ask this girl this question.
0: Yep.
1: And he chooses to work through those things. Yep. And so it's not because of our power, because right. of Mary. It's because of what God does.
0: Yeah. Yeah. My wife and I both have mentioned many times, we know in our own lives, our own selves, that God works through broken people to get things done. Right. There's examples of that after examples of it in the scriptures.
1: So right.
0: He uses imperfect people to do great things. St. Augustine being a great example.
1: Yeah.
0: So
1: I love with Mary. Sometimes on our Coming Home Network retreats, we help, you know, new Catholics or soon to be Catholics to learn to pray the Rosary. And a guy made the comment a couple years ago that, you know, most of the mysteries, you know, make sense to him, right? We have the early events in Christ's mm-hmm. life, and then we have the Passion, and we have the glorious mysteries, you know, the resurrection and ascension. But then you get to the last two, right, and Mary's Assumption and her coronation.
0: Yeah, right.
1: And he wrestled with those. And one thing we got to in our discussion was that, well, one image we have in Mary is of what Christ wants to do in all of our lives, right? She was the first Christian. She was the first to say yes. And as a result, you know, Christ raised her up. He invited her into his glory, into his relationship. She's this image of the yeah. perfect Christian.
0: Yeah. Yes, she is. And one of the things I had to get my head sort of around early on was that I may not understand everything as well as I want to understand it, mm-hmm. but there's a point where you trust in the teaching of the church for 2,000 years, and you mm-hmm. say, you know what, it's not all about me and my understanding. It's mm-hmm. it's actually more about me trusting and stepping out on faith and accepting some things that may not make immediate 100% sense to me now, right. but they certainly will later.
1: Right. Right. Well, I guess obviously that brings us to the authority issue yep. again. So, what did you discover in the early church, and how did that change how you thought about authority?
0: Yeah. So when I finally understood apostolic succession and that the laying of hands of the Jesus giving the power, and it's in Scripture, to the apostles to forgive sin or bind, and the ability to, you know, all the things that were passed on, and that those were then passed on to their successors.
1: Yeah.
0: Then I understood how important apostolic succession was, and I realized at that point that my journey through all these churches that did not come from that process necessarily. Mm-hmm. I needed to get to a church that had more connection to the ancient faith, and I understood then how important a bishop was, how important priests were, and how important deacons were, even though at the time I didn't have an interest.
1: Yeah.
0: I didn't think I did in being a deacon.
1: Sola Scriptura can sound good on paper.
0: It does.
1: Pun intended.
0: Yeah. Right.
1: But it doesn't quite work out.
0: No, it doesn't.
1: Right?
0: It yeah. falls apart quick.
1: Yeah. Yeah. Okay. What about the Eucharist? It's another one you brought up earlier.
0: Yeah. Yeah. yeah. That was an easy one. When I read that early Christians were willing to die rather than admit that it was a representative thing, just a symbol, mm-hmm. I thought that's so powerful when someone's saying, I'd rather go to my death. And people who were in the time of the apostles, then I thought, okay, well, that's power. That's very powerful.
1: Right. You don't go to death for a symbol.
0: No. You don't go to. You never go to death for something you know is a lie. Or you yeah. believe is a lie.
1: Yeah, or at least a mere symbol. I mean, another, yeah. I think another amazing thing about the Eucharist, we recognize that it is a symbol, but not only a symbol.
0: Right.
1: It
0: right,
1: does.
0: Right.
1: There's a symbolic
0: there's
1: aspect.
0: There's a component to it.
1: But
0: yeah.
1: it is also what it symbolizes.
0: Absolutely. Yeah. yeah. It's miraculous. One of the best times I have every Mass is when I get to stand there and look at the Eucharist after it's consecrated, and I know I'm looking at a miracle every week. Every multiple times a week, that's a miracle. I'm looking at it,
1: right.
0: and I love looking at it.
1: Yeah, you know, if it can seem very different and very wild to people who didn't have it as part of their tradition, but you know, encountering Christ in the flesh would have been a similar thing. Like, how could this be? How could how could what looks like a man in front of me actually be God?
0: Yeah. And the ordinariate mass that I mean, it places such a beautiful reverence on that consecration and that that part of the service. Mm-hmm. And I'm just always that's my most it's my favorite part of every mass.
1: Yeah. Well, let's pick up the narrative for a moment again. So you were asked this question that got you thinking. Mm-hmm. You went to the bookstore in England. You did, you're studying. Where were you guys living at this point? And then what happened next in terms of the actual timeline?
0: Yes. Yeah, so at that time, we were living in Indiana, but moving to Milwaukee. And so when I went to Milwaukee, then we found the church that was a more of an Anglican church with a more conservative Episcopal priest. And he sort of guided me on this process of thinking. My wife was having no part of it at that time,
1: and
0: she was willing to go.
1: And he's the one who told you not to swim the tiber.
0: And it's interesting because later on, when the ordinariate came around, I circled back with him in Milwaukee. I went back to him and I said, "Hey, what do you think?" And he said, "No matter what they say, they'll say that they'll keep the liturgy, the ordinary liturgy, but they won't. They won't. It's just they're going to pull the rug out from under you later on." But anyway, yeah, so we lived at that time we lived in and we moved to Milwaukee. I had him as a sort of a great guide.
1: Yeah.
0: And then we moved to Louisville, Kentucky.
1: Okay.
0: I had a decision to make. Do I continue with Neshota House Episcopal Seminary or do I then transfer someplace else? And I found that St. Meinrad Archabbey and School Seminary had a great program, and I was coming around to becoming, I'd read a lot of John Henry Newman, and St. John Henry Newman now, and I've been read a lot of it, and I'd coming around to maybe I needed to be there.
1: What did you encounter in his writings that, that sort of that helped you along
0: his the way? Same struggles, the same journeys that I had, how he loved the Anglican, the worship, and his just so many parts of his journey I could sympathize with, because they're this, the same journey that I felt like I was on.
1: Yeah. One thing I think I found in the Catholic Church, especially seen through the so many stories that we've heard here, is that, again, we recognize that division in the body of the Christ is the result of sin, all of our sin, right? But in spite of our sin, God brings great grace out of it. And so, you know, the right attitude is one like Newman's, where, you know, he's not looking back with you know, scorn.
0: Right. Right.
1: He has great love for the patrimony, you know, and a desire for authentic unity.
0: Yeah, absolutely.
1: Yeah.
0: And that's the beauty of the Ordinary Chair of St. Peter, I think, is that it's about evangelization and bringing Christians back in, bringing Catholics back in, even people who fell away from the faith, they want to come back, or people who are close to the faith.
1: Yeah.
0: It's just a beautiful place to be. Yeah. I'm very happy.
1: Okay, so you went to St. Meinrad?
0: I did. Graduated from there, yeah.
1: Okay. And then, so what happened next in terms of thinking about becoming Catholic?
0: So in the middle of my time at St. Meinrad, I had about a 4 or 5 year period where I was working internationally, and so I couldn't continue my studies.
1: Okay.
0: During that time, though, I was still able to come back and still be active, pseudo-active in my parish when I was home. It was an Anglican parish at the time. And about during that time, I had decided that as a parish, we started talking about the ordinary that had been created. This was 2011, 12, and we had decided to come in at that time early on. And so our parish talked about it. And so we came in with our priests and everybody else.
1: Now, dig into that a little bit, because that's an amazing, incredible event that I can't even imagine.
0: Yeah.
1: Like a parish going through this conversation. Yeah. What was that like?
0: It was great because it was not a huge number of people, but it was people who were very much looking for a very true and accurate form of worship, true as possible to the early church and the teachings of the early church, but also looking for that wonderfully reverent liturgy. And we knew that the English Catholics had a beautiful liturgy, and we saw that this was the opportunity of the intersection of those. And most of the folks in that parish were ex-Anglicans. And so they were like, this is wonderful. We can have the consistency and the authority of the Catholic faith, but yet retain the beautiful English Catholic liturgy traditions that existed. And that just seemed to us, all of us, to seem to be the perfect the perfect way to go.
1: Well, so again, many people listening aren't familiar with the ordinariate or this. So talk a little bit about, again, from your perspective, where you were as Anglicans. What was the church offering you? What were you seeing? What
0: Catholic Church said that, you know, you go through, now we would call it OCIA, you go through OCIA and you learn the precepts of the Catholic faith. And if your entire parish decides to come in, we will take you in as a group, as a parish with your priest, even though they may be married, we will go through the process of putting them through formation and potentially ordaining them if that works out. So we talked about that, and we said, this is such an amazing thing, mm-hmm. that we have the ability to take the best of the Catholic faith, which was, there was a lot, mm-hmm. and the best of the patrimony, the English patrimony. We just thought that's beautiful. We all had been to some Catholic churches that were less about the English patrimony, mm-hmm. and they were fine, but we really all were drawn to that.
1: Yeah. And when did the Ordinariate begin? It's relatively
0: 2012.
1: New. 2012, okay. Mm-hmm. All right. Again, it's just an amazing thing,
0: yeah.
1: the idea. It's a beautiful thing.
0: It is, and it's growing. And the beautiful part of it is that so many of the parishes, like our parish now, many of the people coming in are young people. Mm-hmm. So we have a lot of children now, and we have a lot of couples getting married, and so it's very much a very young audience that's being attracted to the Ordinariate.
1: Okay. So at that point, the whole parish came in.
0: Yep.
1: Okay.
0: Sure did.
1: All right, and what happened after that?
0: Well, we grew, and at one point, the bishop, our bishop, Bishop Lopes, who's an amazing bishop, he decided that we would be able to grow even better if we were able to have our own identity, our own place. We were part of for 10 years a wonderful parish in Indianapolis, very large, very traditional. Mm-hmm. They still have the Latin Mass once a week. So we were there, but I think his wisdom was that you're not going to be able to thrive and grow until you're on your own two feet. So we moved to a much smaller parish that did not have full-time clergy as much as they wanted. So we still are there, and we provide their Novus Ordo services as well as our ordinary.
1: Okay.
0: Masses. So it's nice. I call it couch surfing. So we're couch surfing right now, but we're growing. Actually, we're now growing, and we've got quite a number. So we're now looking for our own place.
1: Okay. So in terms of your own family and your marriage,
0: yeah.
1: what did your wife think about this? Where were you working at the time that?
0: Yeah, sure. So after the nuclear engineering world, I did several things, but I ultimately ended up in the, probably like most good sailors, I ended up in the spirits business and at Miller Brewing Company, initially in Milwaukee. And then I went to Brown-Forman Corporation in Louisville, which is parent company of Jack Daniels and so on.
1: Gotcha. The world traveling you did.
0: I did.
1: That was what interrupted.
0: Okay. Yeah. And so my wife at the time, she was so wonderful because she said, I know this is something you want to do. So she was tolerant. Mm-hmm. She wasn't on the same journey mm-hmm. with me at the time. Mm-hmm. That came much later. In fact, that didn't come until a year before my ordination. So 3 years ago was when she became Catholic.
1: Yeah. Well, not to speak on her behalf, but were there particular aspects of the church or the teaching that she wrestled with?
0: Yeah, so she wrestled with the same things that I had wrestled with. She wrestled with Mary, mm-hmm. the role of church, the Eucharist, and penance. You know, why confess my sins to a priest when I can just talk to God and directly?
1: And had that been part of your Episcopalian upbringing at all? Did they have confession?
0: I don't believe they did. I don't recall going. So no, I don't think so. And so she wrestled with that.
1: Yeah.
0: And Bishop Lopes, when I went through, I was already in the formation process to be deacon.
1: Oh, wow. Okay.
0: And Bishop, I asked him, I said, is my wife not being a Catholic, is that a problem? Because I'm not sure it's been 10 years. I've been praying for almost 10 years, and mm-hmm. I don't know if that's going to come about. Mm-hmm. And he said, just pray. Mm-hmm. Just pray hard. Mm-hmm. He said, that's all you got to do. Just pray hard. I thought at the time, I've been praying hard. I've been down this road. He said, just keep doing it.
1: Yeah.
0: And so it was sort of a shock to me when she actually did convert. She converted wholeheartedly, and now I have to run to keep up with her sometimes because she's doing so many things in the Catholic faith that she's just taken and run with. You know, vacation Bible school, women's Bible study, making rosaries, leading the rosary service. She just does all kinds of things. She's very involved in Legatus with us. I'm in the Order of Malta. I run the Order of Malta for the state of Indiana, and she's very active in that. She feeds the homeless every week. She helps me cook for the poor every week. We serve the poor every week or every month. So she's very, very active. So she came on, you know, like a ball of fire, and she did great. But I always remember Bishop Lopes so wisely just called me down and said, just pray. It was that simple.
1: Yeah.
0: And he knew, he had the wisdom to know the power of prayer.
1: Oh, praise God. And that's such an important reminder there, because we have lots of people, lots of people listening who have friends or family members. And it's hard to share the faith with family members.
0: Yeah.
1: It's hard, you know, because you care so much about them, so intimately about them.
0: Yeah.
1: But God has his timing, right?
0: He does.
1: People's journeys proceed on their own timing.
0: Our families, nobody was Catholic, so they still don't understand it, I don't think.
1: Right. Well, how did you get, again, from becoming Catholic in the ordinariate, talk about what led you to consider becoming a deacon?
0: So I was active in the Order of Malta. And the Order of Malta, if you know about the Order, has three charisms: taking care of the sick and the dying, taking care of the poor and the hungry, the needy, taking care of those in prison, and then defending the faith. So I made that commitment and was able to go through the process of discernment and was accepted in the Order of Malta. Okay. So those charisms became very real to me, in that I felt like that's what I read. That's all the things I found, with those things were important. Mm-hmm. And so then when a conversation came up with a priest about the diaconate, and I read a little bit about it, I found the charisms of being a deacon are so close to being the charisms in the Order of Malta, taking care of the sick and the dying, the hungry and the poor, the needy and those in prison. I thought, you know, it's just an extension in a different way of those same charisms. And I just felt like that's what I was really supposed to be doing, was those things. Mm-hmm. So it was very easy for me when I found out that it was a servant. It was more of a servant order of the church. So.
1: Right, right. When did you have to do continuous studies for
0: that? Yes, so I graduated from St. Meinrad with my master's in theology, and then I went into formation, which was several years with my bishop, and I had a cohort of eight other men who just, some of them just were ordained last Saturday as deacons, and two more coming in a couple of weeks. So, yes, I went through the formation with the ordinary chair of St. Peter in Houston, with Bishop Lopes and the chancery, Father Kramer, Monsignor Perkins. All of them did a great job, and they always spent a lot of great time forming us up, teaching us, you know, how to do certain things, how to do weddings, how to do funerals, how to do baptisms, spirituality pieces. Mm-hmm. We still have a lot of that. So it was a great process for me. But it really came about because of the charisms I saw in the Order of Malta. I felt like the people see Catholics. Catholics are really good at taking care of the sick and the poor. Mm-hmm. And in fact, in the Order of Malta in Indianapolis, we're working with the Little Sisters of the Poor at their home. Yeah. Because they'd have the same similar charisms.
1: Yeah. So. And one aspect of the Catholic faith that people don't necessarily understand from the outside, but I think they appreciate on the inside as they explore it, is that there is a great diversity in the church in terms of different ways of praying, you know, different charisms, right? Yeah. Different orders, religious orders. There's a lot there to explore.
0: Yeah. You know? I found that for me, I had a lot of trepidation about the diaconate initially. Mm-hmm. I really was, you know, I'm glad I had the formation time to really think this through. Is this what you're asking me to do? And even up until ordination time, I still was like, I think this is what you want me to do, God. You know, I think this is it. And so once, almost since the day of ordination, it's been perfectly clear to me that this is exactly what I'm supposed to be doing. Mm-hmm. It's busy. As a deacon, I have a parish, and with Malta, I'm feeding. I have a ministry. I'm a chaplain at the VA hospital in Indianapolis. Mm-hmm. I'm there every week. There's no Catholic priest there on Fridays, so I sort of get to be the pinch hitter. And that in and of itself is a great blessing, but that ministry through the Order of Malta keeps me very, very busy, but mm-hmm. busy on the right things.
1: Yeah. I know you'd had some background in the Episcopal Church, but you spent many years in much simpler approaches to worship, you know, in evangelical mm-hmm. churches. And now you're at the other extreme.
0: Yeah.
1: I mean, you,
0: mm-hmm.
1: talk to people a little bit about what are some of the uniquenesses of the Anglican ordinariate liturgy, and then just what you've come to appreciate about the liturgy now that you participate in it.
0: So I think that the most important thing that I had to understand, if you come from the evangelical church background, you have to understand that the Mass is us, it's a sacrifice, and we are worshiping with the priest. We're not just casual observers. Everybody in the pews is saying, you're worshiping with the priest. And in mm-hmm. the ordinary, what I love is we all face the same direction. Mm-hmm. The priest, myself, all the people in the parish, we all together are worshiping Christ. We're worshiping God right there, all together facing the tabernacle. And I think that that is something that I find really beautiful about our liturgy. We process the gospel out with the people, mm-hmm. and we do that so that, you know, as a deacon, you're with them, you're serving them.
1: Yeah.
0: So you're serving them by proclaiming the gospel. And I think I love that part of it, because it's the gospel coming out to the people. It's not just somebody standing up there talking about it. In the evangelical church, you'd always have somebody up there just telling you what it said.
1: Yeah.
0: But you actually go out in with amongst the people, and where it should be, and read with them, and read it to them, proclaim it to them. Mm-hmm. So those are some of the things I love about the liturgy, mm-hmm. But there's many.
1: When you mentioned sacrifice, it seems like that is one of the key pieces. You know, what does worship really mean? It seems like it can't be separable from sacrifice.
0: No, it is. It is. And there's a sacrifice that, of course, that Christ made on the cross for us. And I think there's a sacrifice that we get to participate in that aligns with that sacrifice, that we're actually there consuming the actual body of Christ, the blood of Christ. And I think that it's a beautiful thing. And now I cannot imagine going to any church service and not—it's to me now. It's stunning that I feel so horrible for people who don't have that. You know, I pray for them that they would be able to have that in their lives. That understanding that what they are consuming, and Jesus' words: mm-hmm. "This is my body. This is my blood." He didn't say, you know, this is sort of kind of.
1: Yeah.
0: And so I think it's one of the most wonderful parts of the Mass for me is the Eucharist itself.
1: Yeah. Yeah, and again, like it's just not a small issue.
0: No,
1: the question on whether or not, when Christ said, "You must eat my body, drink my blood," it's not a small issue.
0: Right, right.
1: You know,
0: yeah.
1: If there's even a possibility, it could be what it seems to be.
0: Yeah.
1: Then that's just something that a Christian really has to grapple
0: absolutely.
1: With.
0: Absolutely, absolutely.
1: Yeah. Again, let's revisit the saints and Mary. Yeah. I know it's something you struggle with, but how have you come to appreciate Mary? Other saints?
0: Oh, absolutely. the saints, there's so many of them, right?
1: Yeah.
0: So I tend to focus on a few that really have impact on me. And some of them I read, and I pray the daily office in the morning, evening. Sometimes I read the saints' names and I think, I got to go find out what that person did, because I'm not sure about that one. I don't know what that one did.
1: Yeah.
0: But I think that the saints are great examples for me to remember how to live my life, sometimes in times of adversity. Mm-hmm. I see this more at the Veterans Administration Hospital when I see patients there. I'll see people struggling, you know, terribly with health issues or even life and death issues. And I try to remind them of some of the saints who have struggled similarly. And I hope it gives them some confidence or some example of how to tackle it and how to deal with it. With Mary, once I got it in my head that she's the mother of God, then that was real simple.
1: Yeah.
0: And I've had some examples where I've asked Mary to join me in prayer for certain things, and they were handled very, very well. And mm-hmm. so I have great confidence in Mary's role in the church and her leadership in the early church.
1: Yeah, sometimes even when people get over the misconception that Catholics worship Mary.
0: Yeah.
1: But even past that, they still sometimes feel like, well, you give her too much attention. You focus too much on Mary. What do you say to them?
0: Well, I just tell them, look, okay, so you've asked somebody to pray for you, I'm assuming. When you were a kid, you say, Mom, I got a big test today. Pray for me. Or, you know, Fred, a coworker, I've got a big test. I've got a big exam at the doctor I'm a little worried about. Would you pray for me? We all ask people to pray for us. And if you understand that when someone passes from this earth, it's just their body. Mm. Their soul is still there. They're still, they can still pray for you. Mm. You know, they can still pray for you. Can still say, "Hey, Dad, you know, pray for me today." You know.
1: Yeah.
0: In the same way, we can ask the saints to pray for us, and of course, we can ask Mary, the mother of God, you know, Jesus's mother. We can ask her to pray for us, and of course, mm-hmm. I'm absolutely confident that she is a powerful prayer partner with us.
1: Yeah, yeah. I think another piece of this whole thing, because again, even I think some people, they get the misconception of worship out of the way, and they're kind of on board with intercession.
0: Yeah.
1: But they still recognize from the outside looking in that, yeah, but like still there's like all these devotions. And
0: sure.
1: And I think another piece of it is just that, again, it's more reflective of the Catholic worldview where, again, God works through people and things.
0: Sure.
1: And again, not worshiping, but honoring what is honorable mm-hmm. is a good thing. Praising what is praiseworthy sure. is a good thing. To behold beautiful art and to recognize it's beautiful mm-hmm. is a good thing. You're imitating God when you do that. And when you encounter a holy person and you recognize that holiness comes from God and you honor that holiness and you honor their cooperation with God's grace, that's a good thing in you.
0: Absolutely.
1: That's actually making you more like God.
0: Absolutely.
1: And so I think the saints and Mary, they give us that experience where I think that I love God and I think that I have a high estimation of God, but when I actually encounter his saints and they elaborate what it looks like to imitate Christ, then actually I realize that actually my conception of God is quite small, and they explode it.
0: Exactly.
1: Because if they have grown in holiness by God's grace, if they've exemplified these virtues, these charisms, these spiritual gifts, if they've done these amazing things, and I know it all comes from God,
0: Right.
1: Well, how much higher must he be?
0: Yeah, exactly.
1: Yeah,
0: exactly. So I really found that once I sort of understood what the early church taught, that was critical for me.
1: Mm-hmm.
0: Once I understood the early church's concept of Mary's role in the church and what she did and the saints, it became so much easier for me because that was where I wanted to be focused. I was close as possible. Do what those guys, and some of them didn't do everything perfectly, of course.
1: Right,
0: But a lot of the teachings that have remained are good ones.
1: Yeah, yeah. What's the phrase or the saying? Every sinner has a past.
0: Yeah, sure.
1: And every saint has a past. Every sinner has a future.
0: Yeah,
1: that's right.
0: Something
1: like that.
0: And I remember St. Augustine. The story of St. Augustine was so amazing to me. I mean, he struggled with so many of the things that people struggle with today, mm-hmm. and yet he came out to be such a powerful voice in the early church. Mm-hmm. And his mother, St. Monica, my wife's confirmation name, you know, she relentlessly prayed for him mm-hmm. for years and just kept doggedly going, much as Bishop Lopes encouraged me to pray for my wife.
1: Right.
0: They just don't believe in the power of prayer.
1: Yeah.
0: And I think that, you know, people like that are an example for all of us to understand and learn what they did and try to copy as much as we can.
1: Right. Yeah. Because they didn't, again, they the golden mean there, right? They didn't give up on people, they also didn't badger them and bug them and try to coerce them. They stayed trusting in God, praying and fasting, you know, praying. And your parish is St. Cuthbert's?
0: Yeah. St. Cuthbert of Lindisfarne Catholic
1: Tell
0: Church.
1: Us about it. That's not a saint that I'm terribly
0: familiar with. So it's interesting when we were initially a different parish name. When we started new, we picked a new name. And there were other St. Cuthbert churches around in the U.S. who were Anglican.
1: Mm.
0: And so we had to sort of not get confused because we're not Anglican. We're full on Catholic. So the Bishop Lopes talked to us and said, let's go with St. Cuthbert of Lindisfarne. Ah. There will be no confusion then of who that is.
1: Gotcha.
0: We'll know that you're St. Cuthbert of Lindisfarne Catholic Church.
1: Okay, and he was from Scotland.
0: Northumbria area, okay. and he back then it was called, I think, England. But today, if you look at the boundary lines, he's up in what would be called Scotland.
1: Gotcha.
0: So,
1: okay.
0: Yeah.
1: He's patron of anything in particular?
0: I'm sorry.
1: Is he patron of anything in particular, St. Cuthbert?
0: There were a lot of things. He really spread the faith all over that region in mm-hmm. his time. And it was a very difficult time, and he spread the faith pretty actively.
1: Mm-hmm.
0: And he had many things. For example, there's an image, it's on my ordination stole, of otters coming out of the ocean to dry his feet when he would have to walk in the water. So he was a patron saint of that area of converting people to the faith.
1: Gotcha. Okay. We have about 5 minutes left.
0: Sure.
1: And one thing I wanted to ask you about, and hopefully this isn't too much of a curveball,
0: no,
1: but you know, you've got this background in working in spirits, whiskey, distillery, that kind of stuff.
0: Yeah.
1: From some Protestant backgrounds, I mean, that aspect of Catholicism is strange.
0: Big problem.
1: And certainly there's, you know, right, there's dangers there. But how does a Catholic see those kinds of things?
0: It was real simple for me. You know, there's the old jokes, if you ever find four Catholics, they're always looking for a fifth, right? So I heard that a million times. I would tell you that I think that once I understood that Jesus' first miracle was turning water into wine, right?
1: Yeah.
0: I always tell people, don't deny the first miracle of Christ.
1: Right. Okay? Right.
0: I think there's a big problem. In my mind, I didn't have much of a struggle with it. Mm-hmm. There's a big problem with overconsumption.
1: Sure.
0: As there is in the spirits industry. I can tell you, I still work for a spirits company today, one mm-hmm. day a week, the Horse Soldier Bourbon Company, mm-hmm. shameless plug. They also are big supporters of my parish.
1: Oh, nice.
0: But Horse Soldier Bourbon Company is very focused on responsible consumption, as is the company I worked for before, which was Jack Daniel's company.
1: Mm-hmm.
0: Company. I think that responsible consumption is the key. So there are some people who will say, you know, you're not supposed to consume alcohol at all. And they usually use the stumbling block argument. Mm-hmm. And then I will ask them back, well, what about Mrs. Jones's pies for the people that are diabetic? Is that a stumbling block for them? Do we tell her not to bring her sweets to the church dinners?
1: Yeah.
0: And do we avoid going to the Golden Corral for the buffet after church because mm-hmm. it causes people to stumble on gluttony?
1: Yeah.
0: So it falls apart pretty quick, but
1: yeah,
0: I didn't have a struggle with it.
1: Yeah, it is a good reminder there, too, that it's not just alcohol. Anything of this world,
0: sure.
1: we can make an idol of. We
0: sure.
1: can overconsume. We can abuse.
0: Absolutely.
1: But it's recognizing that, you know, I think thinking of life in terms of gift has always been the way it's helpful to me, mm-hmm. recognizing that God has made these things or brought them about. What does it mean to receive them as a gift? What does it mean to receive food as a gift?
0: Right.
1: What does it mean to receive entertainment or leisure as a gift? Sure. What does it mean to receive alcohol as a gift? Well, you don't receive a gift and then abuse it.
0: Right.
1: That goes against the nature of the gift.
0: Sure.
1: But to receive it and to enjoy it as what it is in its proper way is to receive it as a gift.
0: The other way that I looked at it, too, was this body, I didn't create this. This is not mine to just use and throw away as I see fit.
1: Right.
0: This isn't mine. I didn't create this. I've been blessed with it to use it, and I need to return it back at the time in as good a shape as I can.
1: Yeah.
0: And so abusing it with anything else is not taking care of God's painting.
1: Mm-hmm.
0: This is something that God created, and it's not really appropriate for me just to tear it up.
1: Right. And so we can abuse it in that direction. But I think that, again, the wedding at Cana you brought up too reminds us of the other side of this too, that we are called to celebration.
0: Absolutely.
1: To feast. You know, there's time for fasting.
0: Right.
1: We discipline our bodies. We hold back whatever we eat healthy or whatever it is we do. But then there's that time to receive, to make an intentional act of receiving these good things from God as an act of worship and celebration.
0: Yeah, with joy.
1: Yeah.
0: Yeah. And appreciation. Mm-hmm. And appreciation.
1: Yeah, absolutely. All right. Well, just a couple minutes left. Let's give a couple words of encouragement. I got a couple that I'm thinking of in particular. Yeah. To those who are coming from a similar background to you, you know, maybe they haven't received that question yet that has set them off, but maybe that they're questioning, they're wondering, you know, about authority, about the Eucharist, about the early church. Yeah. What's a word of encouragement you can give to them?
0: I would say really spend some time reading what the church fathers taught and wrote, and especially those early ones who were many of them were alive when maybe, you know, St. John was around. Truly dig into what the early church thought. The Bible wasn't put together and canonized for 350 plus years after Christ. So the early church didn't just sit around waiting for something to happen. They did have some fragments, but they also were taught, as St. Paul said, by oral tradition. And so find out what those beginning pieces of work are. And if anything else, Amazon has a Didache. Get a copy of the Didache and read it. It'll tell you a lot what the early church, the very early church, taught other people who are coming into the faith.
1: Excellent. All right. And then the other one is then people who have, again, maybe a spouse, maybe the person who's become Catholic, but a spouse who's still on a longer journey.
0: Sure.
1: And a word of encouragement to them.
0: Pray. Just like Bishop Loeb said to me, there were times when I quite frankly had doubts that it was going to work. It'd been so long. But, you know, it's like the tortoise. You know, endurance is everything. Keep praying. And don't doubt. Don't doubt the power of prayer. That's the most important thing.
1: 100%. Well, Deacon, thank you so much for sharing your story.
0: Thank you. I enjoyed it.
1: And thank you for your work, you know, there in the ordinariate at your parish. Thank you so much for that.
0: Thank you. And I would tell you, people, if you find an ordinariate parish, go check out the Mass.
1: I would echo that as well. It's a beautiful thing.
0: Yeah.
1: Well, thank you for being here for this episode of the Journey Home program. I pray that Deacon Lee's story was an inspiration to you. Again, a reminder, as always, that you and I are on journeys as well. You know, they all look different. God has different paths He leads us through. We have different strengths and weaknesses. We have different charisms. But they're all things that God has allowed or willed in order to bring us close to His Son. And so know that you are on a journey. Know that the Holy Spirit is calling you to a next step. And we need to be open to that. And the main way we do that is by rooting our lives in prayer. Always praying. Pray, pray, pray. Just keep showing up and praying. We'll be back again next week with another story. In the meantime, God bless.
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6: St. Aidan of Lindisfarne, born in Ireland, was known throughout the kingdom for his knowledge of the Bible and the miracles attributed to him. He founded a monastery at Lindisfarne that became known as the English Iona and was a center of learning and missionary activity for all northern England. St. Aidan of Lindisfarne, pray for us.
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12: So Psalm 89, it starts off in verse 2. I will sing forever of your mercies, O Lord. The previous translation of the Grail Psalm said, I will sing forever of your love. But the Jewish word there is hesed, which means 89. It starts off in verse 2. I will sing forever of your mercies, O Lord. The previous translation of the Grail Psalm said, I will sing forever of

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4: The Catechism of the Catholic Church has a great quote from St. John Chrysostom on prayer in paragraph 2744. 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For what is impossible, it makes possible. 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For it's impossible for the man who prays eagerly and invokes God ceaselessly ever to sin." Close quote. That's the power of prayer. 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
7: New Jersey Governor Mike Sherrill signed a law creating a new crime of, quote, "interference with reproductive health care." 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Think about that. Since when do you lose the First Amendment if your speech could be interpreted as emotionally harmful? If a peaceful pro-life advocate can face legal consequences because somebody claims that their words caused emotional harm, then the government has effectively created a veto against pro-life speech. It's not about protecting women from violence that's already illegal. It's about restricting pro-life advocacy.
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0: love, the compassion of Jesus. The most glorious work of all, to praise God in His kingdom.
1: Moved by the Spirit.
0: One who lives in love lives in God. And God lives in him.
1: What a wonderful thing is our church. This whole network is built on trust. The essence of evangelization is to tell everybody Jesus loves you. We are all called to be great saints. Don't miss the opportunity.
2: If you're wondering what I'm excited about, I don't have any Kleenex. So if you wait until my director here throws or handles me, there you do. You know, it's been a long time since we've been together. It sounds that way, doesn't it? Anyway, here we are. I hope you had a great season. I hope that the Lord was bountiful to you in many graces. Strange thing about gifts, you know. Sometimes you give away more than you got. Do you ever do that? Huh?

0: Well, I was bursar as a nun. What's that mean? It means I was a bookkeeper. It's a nicer word, though. And I used to, one of my obligations was to make up the little Christmas boxes. They looked like old cigar boxes. You didn't get much, you know. Nothing really to get excited about, but the curiosity got you and you wonder what was in it. It was my idea, my responsibility to put something in it. And we used to have a custom of a pinwheel. I didn't even have them anymore, little pinwheels, and you had some we were supposed to have three pins, that was it. And so I got brand new pinwheels, and I put pins in them, you know, the nicest color pins I could find. And I put those in those pinwheels. And there were 24 at the time. And 2 weeks after Christmas, I got 28 back. I thought, now where did they come from? See, that's what happens sometimes at Christmas, with gifts. But the spiritual gifts never leave us. That's something that's so important. And I think it's something that we kind of lose sight of in this day and age when we always look for, you know, possessions and all these kind of things. We forget that the most important thing in our whole life is what goes with us. What gift is never ending? What is it I do that I will find in heaven? Nothing you have, possessions, will you find in heaven. You know, you won't be cold. And somebody's going to go through all your chest of drawers and, hey, my God, I didn't know she had that. Somebody else will go through the next drawer and say, just what I needed. If you got any money, it's going to be blown. Or your family will fight forever for it. That's why I suggest you give it away before you die. I know a great place for that. But we don't often think of, what is it I do? And you know, the Lord said, it was so sweet of him. He said, you know, if you give a cup of cold water, I thought that was nice to say cold, don't you? Could have given a cup of water. And in those days, to get a cup of cold water, you had to go to the well and then down a pail and then crank it up again. It wasn't an easy thing to get a cup of cold water. But see, that cup of cold water you'll find in eternity. Isn't that great? It just isn't Boy Scouts helping old women across the street. At least they used to do that. Do they do that anymore besides selling cookies? What do they do? Anybody know? No Boy Scouts here. But see, it's more than that. Then if you count not only what you do for your neighbor, but what happens to you. I thought we would have a rather disagreeable subject this evening called conversion. Now nobody thinks, hardly anybody thinks they need conversion. You need conversion? No. I can hear you, see you shaking your head. No. You're good. You go to Mass, you go to confession, you do all the things you're supposed to do. But do you seek after holiness? All those things are wonderful. And the gates of heaven will be open to you, but do you go that extra mile? Every day we have to have some kind of conversion. Oh, I don't mean from a great sinner to someone who wants to love God. That's a great conversion. I mean the little ones, the little things, the little hot tempers you got, the little acts of impatience. Do you know you do these things? See? What is it in your life that needs converting, what needs changing, that needs renewal? What is it? You want to tell us? Are you chicken? I mean, we don't know you. We don't know one voice from another. You could tell me you're in Timbuktu, and you could be down the street. Wouldn't want you to do that, though. But you see, we all need some kind of conversion. Tell us what's hard for you. Maybe it's something like smoking. That you need more light than conversion, you know. You need to lower it and know you're killing yourself by the inches. If you don't know that, then you really need conversion. We all have one or two things that we do constantly. And it never changes. Do you ever notice that? Why doesn't it change? Are we just going to die the way we were born? No. Is it a hot temper? Do you make everybody miserable every time you blow your cool? Is it jealousy? She don't make a lot of resolutions. My producer this evening said, if I hear one more, if I listen to one more TV show and all they're going to give up for the new year is they're going to diet, they're going to give up booze, and they're going to give up cigarettes. You know, you want my opinion? My opinion is you shouldn't have those things anyway. They aren't good for you. I would like you to look inside. Do you think that everybody dislikes you? You may be right. But why? Nobody gets up in the morning disliking everybody or anybody. What are you doing that make people? Are you jealous? Oh, that's a terrible thing. You have the power to change. Because there is a Jesus. Because he came. He came as a babe. He came as one that's so small. He came as someone that you would not be afraid of. That you would look at and say, oh, wow. That you would feel compassion and hope. That you knew that even though you were a great sinner, if he became that small just for you, he would forgive anything and everything. Do you have an unforgiving spirit, huh? Is that your problem this year? Somebody does something to you, and you can't forget it. Is that it? You have a lust problem? Is sex so much on your mind that that's all you breathe, that all the dirty books you read, that's your problem? You got really a biggie. Where do you need conversion in your life, huh? You know, some people live like they're never going to be judged. Well, believing it or not believing it doesn't make any difference. We're all going to be judged. You know what St. Paul says here? He says, you are part of a building that has the apostles and prophets for a foundation. And Jesus is our cornerstone. And know what else he says? We all grow into one holy temple in the Lord. Are you a holy temple? Do you know that the Spirit lives in you? Or he wants to? I would like to ask you, why do so many of you live in such a miserable way? You don't have peace, you don't have love. What is it? What if it makes your spirit look like old dried up prune? Huh? What is it that makes you run so far from your own soul? You can't. What terrible imperfection do you have that you just seem you can't get rid of? We could pray about it tonight. Maybe we could talk it over. Maybe we can all pray for it. I want all of you that are out there that don't have a, seem to have a problem or know what your problem is. What a light that is. To know what's wrong with you is a great gift from God. Pope John the 23rd used to have a little sign on his desk that said, "Know thyself." What a grace it is to know yourself. So those of you who know yourself, well then let's pray for those who don't. They know there's something wrong, but they're kind of limbo, you know? They don't know where they're going or why. We have a call. Hello?
1: Hello, Mother. This is Barbara from Worth, Illinois.
0: Uh-huh.
1: And you were saying, I was wondering about our prayer life or having a prayer life and perseverance in that.
0: Yeah.
1: I'm not sure exactly what exactly is the prayer life. Is that praying all day with a good intention, or is it certain prayers that you pray at a certain time?
0: That's a very good question for the beginning of the year. There's all kinds of prayer. There's vocal prayer, like you say, the rosary. There's liturgical prayer with that wonderful mass. There's a prayer of meditation where I put myself in the presence of God, and I put myself in one of the times our Lord lived, and I'm there with him. There's meditative reading. Like if I was reading that part about the gospel, huh? And I mean the gospel where our the apostles were in a boat, and our Lord had his head in a, on a cushion, St. Mark says, and he was sound asleep, and the waves were coming over, and the apostles were scared. Now, can you imagine that? I can imagine that. I can imagine Peter saying to John, "Wake him up." And John say, "Nope." Here comes another wave. Phew. They're getting all kind of pales, and they're paling out. Andrew says, "I think you ought to wake him up." John said, "No, he's tired." So they keep out with that water, and it keeps coming in, and they keep piling it out. And Peter said, "I told you to wake him up." This is not written in Scripture now. It's my rendition. I make it a meditation, okay? And John said, "No, I'm not going to wake him up." So Peter goes and he shakes the Lord. He said, "Lord, we're drowning. Don't you care?" Oh, what a thing to say to God. Haven't you said that sometime? Yeah, we all have. "Don't you care? Lord, I can't get out of this situation. I pray and pray. Don't you care?" Our Lord woke up, and he said to the magnificent wind, "The storm, be calm, be quiet." Now, they looked at Peter, you know, he had the look of Jesus. There's two times the Lord looked at Peter, probably more, but the ones that I like the best is this time, and the one when Peter was warming himself at the fire, had just denied the Lord three times, and the Lord passed by and looked at him. Oh, the look of Jesus. And our Lord said to them, "Oh, men of little faith, how is it you have no faith?" Ooh. He didn't say little, but he said no faith. Well, you see, if you were making a meditation, you could really say to yourself, "Yeah, that's me, Lord. There are times I have little or no faith." Well, after you did that, you see, you would get courage and strength to say, "I'm going to, in the storms of my life, I'm going to trust Jesus." So that's a meditation. Now, these are times of prayer, see, that I'm talking about right now. Then there is a contemplation where you just look at Jesus. You don't have anything to say, really. You say, "Well, I don't know anything about that." Oh, come on. You all know something about that. If you love your wife or husband, whatever it is, would you say that sometimes when you just sit down holding hands, don't say anything, you said a lot? Wouldn't you say that? Yeah, that's how it is with the Lord. Sometimes you're just happy to be in his presence. Comes the unceasing prayer. That's what you're talking about. That's prayer of the heart. You know, Our Lady keeps asking the many visionaries all over the world to pray the prayer of the heart. Say I was making a cherry pie for someone I love, okay? Now, I got to think about the ingredients, don't I? Or I'm not going to have a cherry pie. I may have something, but it's not going to be a cherry pie. But even though you would be thinking about that cherry pie and the recipe, who was it for? Someone you love. If I am doing everything I do for Jesus, trying to live the gospel, if you're driving after for the kids and pick them up from school, and you some guy behind just tooting a horn, I hate that. I think that's so rude. In Italy, they do it a lot. One person starts and everybody, they don't even know why they're tooting. One time, a person did that to me. Eugene was driving me somewhere, and he started tooting, and I... So he got angry. He passed us by. I'm kind of glad he passed fast. Because the things I was thinking, I could have never said. But I sure was thinking them. The most beautiful part of this whole situation was that he had to stop for a red light. And we backed up behind him. And I went. And I did it with a vengeance. Now, you wouldn't say that was a spirit of prayer, you see, because it wasn't unceasing. It somewhere it stopped dead. But the fact I didn't say what I thought, I tried to wave at him with love. At least I don't think I stopped loving Jesus or even ceased praying, because it took all everything in me not to do something. I didn't do it. Sometimes we think prayer is something so easy and so loving and you just feel so good. Well, good luck, sweetheart, because it ain't going to happen. Do you think our Lord felt good, the agony in the garden? Do you think he felt good when he was slapped and before Caiaphas and Pilate and Herod? Do you think he felt good? No. At no other time was he so pleasing to the Father. If you do everything you do for the love of Jesus, throw these little darts out once in a while. Jesus, I love you. Talk to him as a friend talks to a friend. Tell him everything. I think we let God out of our lives because we don't think he's interested. I'll tell something on myself because I don't have anybody else to tell him. We dedicated the shortwave last 28th of December, and the man who paid for it was there. And he flew 8,000 miles to get there. And the day before, I prayed so hard that it would be a beautiful sunny day. Because we didn't put a nickel towards that shortwave. He paid for all of it. I wanted him to see the towers. But it was so foggy, you could hardly see one hand in front of the other. So after we all got into the building, I said a few words. I said, Lord, why are you doing this, huh? I mean, he paid all this money for this thing, and he came 8,000 miles. He can't even see a tower. Why are you doing this? So I started saying my rosary. And I came out, it was even more cloudy than it was before. And I prayed a little more, and I went peek around the corner. And by this time, I mean, that fog was so thick. And I said, okay, I don't care. If you don't want him to see it, it's okay with me. And the Lord said something to me. He said, I want to be here too. And suddenly I remember the Israelites. A cloud followed them during the day and a fire at night. And when the Egyptians were on their heels, a thick, thick fog came along. So bad that they couldn't move. Gave the Israelites time to keep moving ahead. I said, sorry, Lord. My poor mind is so stupid. It does not look beyond. Neither does it see those invisible realities that are so far above our human thinking. At that point, I looked at that fog with great joy. So we went down and we had lunch at a little hotel, came back up for him to push the switch. And it was clear as a bell. My prayer was an imperfect one, and one that lacked faith, really, because I was so sure he had to see it right then and there. But I learned something, and I hope you learned something from my experience. That when God doesn't do the things we'd like him to do, when we'd like him to do it, we can trust he too wants to be there with you. So, I would say to you that that unceasing prayer is just an attitude of mind and heart. That when temptation comes, you say, oh, I don't want to hurt him. When the time of virtue comes, you say, oh, I want to be like him. In between, you can be sweeping a rug or driving a car. But gradually, as you talk to him about everything, a driver who honks a horn, a fog that comes in at the wrong time, you're talking to him, you'd be surprised. So don't put all your prayer in times of prayer. Talk to him about everything. We have a call. Hello?
2: Hello, Mother.
0: Hey, where are you from?
2: I'm from Florida. My name is Internet.
0: Ah, what can I do for you?
2: I'm very happy that you're back. I've been praying for you.
0: Thank you.
2: I just have a comment. I was thinking over the new year coming in, and I decided I would not say anything about anyone unless it was going to be something good.
0: Praise God.
2: And if someone hurt me, which usually does happen because I'm so gullible all the time, instead of getting angry, I decided I would pray for them.
0: Yeah.
2: And the only problem is, I have a husband who's the opposite. He thinks I should agree with him whenever he's putting people down, and yeah. I don't like to do that. It really makes me feel very bad to put people down. And I just don't know, you know, how do you handle something like that without getting into trouble? I pray all the time for him too.
0: He just happens
2: to be a person who likes to think he knows everything.
0: A lot of those around. I think you should do what you're doing. If we get a little persecution, you see, you don't have an alternative. You just can't backbite and say something nasty just to please someone. I think you're bugging him. That's what makes him so angry, see? One time a woman came to me, she said she wanted to do something for Lent, and I said, well, don't gossip on the phone for all of Lent. What'll I talk about, she said. I don't know. Try God, you know. Try the weather, anything. She came back in 2 weeks, I've gone crazy. See, we get in the habits of just pulling people down all the time, and we can never raise them up. So I think if you just keep on, pray for him. next rosary you say you're offered for him. It's a very powerful prayer. But know for sure you're reaching him. One day he'll shock you and say something real nice. I think that's your example. I could tell by your voice you're a rather gentle person. Don't be anything else but what God made you. A lot of people work hard for what you find easy. You hang in there and just pray for him. We'll pray for him too. We have another call. Hello?
3: Hello, Mother Angelica.
0: How are you from?
3: From Chicago.
0: Wonderful. What is your question?
3: Okay, Mother Angelica, my question is that I'm trying to my best to pray in my house to go to church, but there's sometimes that I just cannot pray. I tell lies, I swear, I get mad. And I'm the only one in my house that usually prays, but there's other member of my family that they just criticize me or they make fun of me when I take the rosary or when I start going to church, and they just, you know, use me as if I was a clown and in front of other people, and I feel really bad. And believe me, I feel sometimes like taking them by the neck and squeeze them. And how could I do so I can live a saintly life and keep on praying and forgetting about all these sins that probably hurt my Lord and hurt me?
0: Well, you know, it's a common problem. St. Paul said, the things I want to do, I don't. The things I don't want to do, I do. I think the problem perhaps that people have is that your prayer life doesn't go with your other life, see? In other words, you have to realize that it's more than just saying prayers. That prayer has to make you want to be like Jesus. So you have to stop gossiping, swearing. One time, I built, when I was a young sister, I built, my superior asked me to build a shrine like Lourdes, and that's all she said, just like that. Well, so I called some of the good people I knew, and nobody had time. I called some of the holy people I knew, and they had less time. So I was born in the rather different end of town. And I called the pool room where I was raised. Not in the pool room, but around the pool room. And I got a hold of this voice, and I recognized it. And I said, Pizzagill, is that you? Yeah, Mother. Well, it was Sister then. What can I do for you? I said, when did you get out of jail? He said, a month ago. I said, are you being good? What can you do in a month? So I said, I need some of the boys to help me build a shrine. Ah, sure. How many do you want? 5 or 6? Okay. So every night at 5 o'clock, supposedly after work time, but I never knew what kind of work they did, so they would come. And one was a truck driver for a concrete place, and I said to him, I need moss rock. All right, I'll go find moss rock for you. I said, I need a lot of it. And he used to swear, very much probably like you do. And every 5, 6 word is a swear word, you know. And he'd do it in front of me. I said, Jim, Tony, why don't you stop swearing? Honest to God, sister, I don't mean it. I said, it's fine, but you're still saying it. So why don't you stop? Try this whole week. I'll have to shut up. I said, it may not be a bad idea. Shut up. So the week was gone over, and he came to me, and he said, I did it. I said, you swore. Hell no, he said. He was crying hard. See, he didn't swear all week, but he had to use it as emphasis, see. Well, why don't you try that? Try one thing at a time. You don't need to swear. You don't need to gossip. You don't feel good, and that's why everybody laughs when you pray, see. My life must be, at least people have to see I try. I'm going to fall here and there, but I try. So you try. Will you do that? I'll pray for you. Like I did him. You know, I worked with those men for about, must be 3-4 months. And they didn't know much about prayer. And they were brought up on a wrong side of the street. But they had big hearts. And that's when I learned something. I learned why the Lord said one time, I have come for sinners and not the just. And I learned why sinners always were attracted to the Lord. They needed him, and he loves to be needed. You need Jesus to stop swearing and gossiping. It's not something you can do. It's something he must do with you and in you and for you. Don't swear. And don't gossip. It brings no one anything. And if what you say is not true, that's even worse. So tonight, ask our Lord, our Lady, to help you. We have another call. Hello?
4: Hi.
0: Hi. Where are you from?
4: I'm from Pueblo, Colorado.
0: Ah. And what is your need or question?
4: My need is my compulsive stealing and smoking and a whole conglomeration of everything. I've been trying every way possible to stop it, going to church every day.
0: What do you steal?
4: Cigarettes mainly.
0: Cigarettes?
4: Cigarettes. And it's, I got a bad habit of it, and I've tried maybe about 5-6 times to stop, but I just can't not.
0: Do you work?
4: No, I'm on Social Security disability. And I've been trying to go to church every day and go to confession as many times as possible, but I still have the guilt feeling.
0: Then you should.
4: And I don't know how to take care of it. Like this Christmas Eve, I went out and gave out free coffee and donuts and treats to the homeless rather than giving presents out to other people. I felt good in helping them, but it cost me a lot of money. And I've been trying to, I feel like I'm punishing myself in many ways. Because I could use that money for my own food and all this kind of job, but I've been trying to help other people just to punish myself for sitting all the time. And I don't know what else to do. I just need a better willpower.
0: Yeah, you do. I think besides willpower, you need love. You got to love Jesus. You go to church, but it's just kind of an action you do as a kind of... I wonder if you go to confession.
4: Well, yes, I try to go about 2-3 times a week.
0: You go 3 times a week?
4: Yeah. In fact, Father's getting mad at me, so I've been going to 3 different churches. because I still have the guilt feeling, and I know that...
0: You get a kick out of stealing, or do you really need those cigarettes?
4: I feel like I need the cigarettes, otherwise I really go...
0: Well, why do you give to the poor... and then steal for cigarettes?
4: That's a good question. Usually when I steal for the cigarette, I don't have any money. And
0: I know, but you see, if you're giving... Let me say this. You have misguided compassion. Say a man has a paycheck, and he's got rent and gas and electric, and he's got food for his children, his wife, and rent, and he sees a beggar on the street. And he gives him his entire paycheck. That's misguided compassion. See, he's got to take care of his wife. Now, maybe he could maybe make a sacrifice and give the beggar $5, but he's got to realize he's got to accomplish the will of God. He has to feed his family. See, that's misguided compassion. And you're in a vicious circle. You steal, and then to make reparation for your stealing, you give to the poor. But see, that giving to the poor may make you feel good, but has no merit before God, because you keep in a state of sin. I would suggest, if you need to smoke, which is kind of dumb in itself, if you're on Social Security and you don't have the money, you can't afford that kind of thing. I would ask the Lord to give you the grace to stop smoking. Then you don't need to steal. But most of all, if that's a craving you have, that you can't get rid of it, I would begin to cut it down. If you smoke 2 packs a day, cut it down to 1, then cut it down to 1/2, and cut it down to 3 a day. But you can't do that. See, I would give less to the poor and buy your cigarettes if you have to have them. I think if you really want to do something, and your will is weak, your will is weak because you constantly weaken it by doing this, see? So I would do that if I were you. I would go and talk to Father. Say, Father, how do I get rid of this, see? I would get rid of smoking. You don't need that. I could tell by your voice you don't need it. You're hurting yourself. And just run around buying presents for putty. You're on Social Security. You can't afford to do that. You can do a little. But your obligation is to pay your rent and gas and electric and eat. See, you don't even have money for food. So I would rethink it, and I would go to some priest and ask for counseling. No wonder he's tired, you see, but you don't really have purpose. You have purpose of amendment, that's fine, but you see, you got everything mixed up. Give less, give up your cigarettes. Then you can give more and live a very free life. Let's say Hail Mary for him, Hail Mary full of grace. The Lord is with thee, blessed art thou amongst women. Blessed is the fruit of thy womb, Jesus. Holy Mary, Mother of God, pray for us sinners. We just got a call from a girl whose name is Rita. She is dying of cancer. And I would like to ask you, Rita, since you're dying of cancer, to be very brave. To know that one day soon, you will see the most beautiful face in the whole wide world, in all of heaven, Jesus. And all the pain will be gone, and all the anxiety and frustration. I want you to give these last moments or days totally to Him. I want you to say to Him, Lord, I give you my pain, my misery, my body and soul. I give you my life, and I put my death in your hands. I desire nothing but your holy will. Well, I think with something like that, when you see Him, you'll go right to heaven. Because cancer is a fearsome thing. And there's another man that's listening to me now, who also has cancer. Don't be afraid. It's a short pain for a beautifully long, joyful, wonderful eternity. The pain we have here is as nothing compared to the glory that is to come. I would ask both of you to pray for a very special intention of mine, for the honor and glory of God, and when you get to see Him face to face. tell him or ask him, please keep Mother Angelica out of trouble. Because we're about to take another risk for his glory. We have another call. Hello?
5: Hello, Mother Angelica.
0: Where are you from?
5: I'm from Rhode Island. My name is Deb.
0: Uh-huh.
5: There are many things I'd like to kick out of my life. But I think if I start with pride and really embrace humility, which gives me cold sweats, that would be a beginning.
0: Why did it give you cold sweats?
5: Oh, gosh. You know the way Our Lady humiliated herself into the dust and our Lord... He was so scorned and spit upon, and I had these, I envisioned these things happening to me, and I just crumbled.
0: It won't.
5: No.
0: It's never happened to me. Humility is different from humiliations. Only a humble person can accept humiliations, but many times most of us will never get all those things that our dear Lord and our Lady suffered. Humility is truth. That's what Teresa of Avila said. But what is truth? Truth is to acknowledge that without Him, I have nothing, and I am nothing, and I'm worth nothing. That He is the one who is the author of all good things, whether I in any area I practice virtue, in any accomplishments we have, it's all Him. Humility, it consists in acknowledging the true source of my life, of my talents, and of myself. So if someone should criticize me, I'm not upset. Why? Well, it's true. If it isn't true, it could be. See, sin doesn't come from God. Lust doesn't come from God. But if you really love your neighbor, then that goodness in you comes from the Lord. Now, if you acknowledge that truth, how could you be humble? How could you be proud? And why wouldn't you be humble? I don't think humility is a hard thing. It's a total acknowledgement that everything good comes from Him. Then you can rejoice in it. And if someone were to insult you, like... We have in the Franciscan order a Brother Juniper. Most people today would think he's kind of wacko. But St. Francis said he wished he had a forest of junipers. Well, one day, I'm not promoting this, please understand. One day, a brother was dying and asked for a pig's foot. I think they're pretty good myself, especially when they're pickled. Brother Juniper was a very simple brother. He didn't have any pig's feet. So he went out and cut off one foot from a pig and prepared it for this dying brother. Well, the farmer was not too happy about a three-legged pig. So he took the poor pig and he brought it to Holy Father, to the superior. And he knew, everybody knew as soon as they looked at the pig who did it. Everybody. So the man comes and he acknowledges, you know, he's sorry his brother did such a terrible thing. And the farmer said, well, what am I going to do with this thing now? You can have it all. So they got the whole pig. When Juniper came home, the father scolded him long and hard to the point we got hoarse. Couldn't talk anymore. And in the middle of the night, like 2 o'clock in the morning, Brother Juniper comes and raps on the superior's door. He says, Father, when he got the door open, the father's provincial sitting there, standing there looking at him. He says, Father, I perceive today that when you scolded me, you got hoarse. And so I bought some porridge here to soothe your throat. At 2 o'clock in the morning. Well, if I was a superior and one of my sisters woke me up at 2 o'clock in the morning with a bowl of oatmeal, I don't want to even think what I do. But in this case, both Superior and Brother Juniper were beautifully humble. And the Superior said, come in, Brother, we'll eat it together. Well, you see, Brother Juniper acknowledged he was wrong. He acknowledged Superior did well to scold him so bad. His only concern was he got hoarse in the process. See, that was a kind of humility that was free. Humility makes us free. We're free. You can't insult a humble person because they believe everything you say about them. Now, if you said something wasn't true, they would acknowledge it. If they had the opportunity, it probably would be true. So I don't think you ought to equate humiliations with humility. I neither do I think that if you read a spiritual book, everything in that book is going to happen to you. I used to read 2 or 3 books a week. Nothing I ever read ever happened to me. I don't think, our Lord knows, I don't have the humility or the courage or whatever. I only have what God feels I can bear. You trust the Lord. Will you do that? If you want to read a book, read it for your edification. And don't think for a minute the Lord's going to pile something on you that you can't take. So if somebody praises you, thank God. If they don't think you're God's gift to humanity, thank God anyway. And you'll be humble. See how easy that is? We have another call. Hello?
6: Hello, Mother.
0: Where are you from?
6: I'm from Berlin, Connecticut, and my name is Georgette.
0: And what can I do for you?
6: Well, my New Year's resolution was to have a closer walk with my God this year.
0: Wonderful.
6: It's been a good journey up to now, and each year I feel the growth, you know?
0: Yes.
6: And if you're really open, messages and signs and all these things really do come to you.
0: Right.
6: I have a question about the title. And I just discovered that God, the word God itself, is a title. Now, am I on target there, Mother?
0: You mean Yahweh?
6: No, God. You know, like the word G-O-D.
0: Father,
6: is that not a title?
0: Father, that's his nature.
6: His department?
0: That's his nature. He is almighty. God means almighty. It means holy.
6: Right, but yeah. But my question is it a title?
0: No, it's his being.
6: It's not a title.
0: No, it's his whole being. God is God. He's supreme. He's holy. He's infinite. He has fantastic attributes. We call him God because that's what he is, the one, only, true God. Now, we have all kinds of Jesus' name. It means Savior. And he was named Savior because that was his mission. Peter went from Simon to Peter because his mission was to be a rock. Saul went from Saul to Paul. Now, there are missions, and sometimes the Lord changes our name for those missions. That's why we change our name in religious life. We are spouses of Christ. We change our name. We have a new life, and we belong to Jesus. So I'm not too sure of your question, but I don't think, God is divine. The Lord is divine. The people wouldn't even say God. They said Yahweh. But God is the one, only, true God. And when we say God, we're talking about that infinite being, creator, provider, omnipotent, omniscient, transcendent, all these wonderful attributes. There's only one like him. And he's divine. Now, I'm going to make some comments on conversion. When you know, like the people today knew something was wrong, pick one thing. Don't try to hit it all. You're not playing, bowling, you know? You got to hit all those little pins at one time. In life, you're lucky if you hit one. First of all, ask our dear Lord and our Lady to help you, first of all, in the Holy Spirit, to see what is your major fault. What is the one you fall into most of the time? 75% of the time, it's always this one, tackle it. But not without prayer. Ask God with a sincere heart, Lord, I want to be like you. I want to overcome this. If you have a temper, think before you speak. If you're impatient, say a prayer. If you're lustful, think of the purity of Jesus and Mary. Ask for grace. Whatever's wrong with you, remember, there's a little, we call these things in the back of your car. Anyway, I read one, I said, God didn't make junk. You're right. He doesn't make junk. He made you to his image and likeness. You have a dignity now that Jesus merited for us. You can go to heaven and call now God your Father. Huh? So, for that reason, try to be like Jesus and try to be holy, and the Spirit will give you all the light you need. We'll see you tomorrow night. Bye.

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3: This is a Pro-Life Minute with doctors Stephen and Gracie Christie.
4: Gracie, as Catholics, we're very often accused of being just religious wackos, imposing our religious moral codes on the rest of the world. They tell us, keep your religion off our uterus, or keep your rosaries off our ovaries. How do we reply to that?
5: Well, while many of the world's major religions oppose abortion, opposition to abortion doesn't have to be based on religion at all. My own opposition to abortion is based on science, the law, reason, morality, social justice, and the visible evidence.
4: Absolutely. And because the overwhelming majority of pro-choice people are secular, I've always recommended that we avoid religious arguments entirely. In the vast majority of cases, I've come to learn that making a religious argument is simply handing your opponent a club with which to beat you over the head. We have so many compelling non-religious arguments that powerfully explain why abortion is wrong. I say we stick to them.
6: This is a Digital Moment with Sandra McDevitt. Did you know there are 6 main linens used to cover the altar during Holy Mass? The altar cloth covers the altar. The corporal, a square piece of linen, is placed on the altar cloth where the consecrated bread and chalice are placed. And thirdly, there are 6 main linens used to cover the altar during Holy Mass. The altar cloth covers the altar. The corporal, a square piece of linen, is placed on

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1: This is Father Ed Sovia. 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
6: Family, a prayer that we pray together is a powerful prayer. 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Today we pray for those in nursing homes. Heavenly Father, we worship you. 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
10: 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This is Michael O'Neill. I'm The Miracle Hunter. Today we're joined by Mike Aquilina about a brand new book of his, St. Michael and His World. Of course, as a Michael myself, I'm very excited about this book. I'll be interested to talk to Mike in just a little bit about my patron saint, St. Michael the Archangel, and his as well. So it'll be a fun interview coming up. But I'm especially excited this week because this is the launch of a brand new television series on EWTN that I've worked some years on now. It never feels like years, but it has taken a long time for this to come to be, this start to finish, this program called Hidden Gems, Catholic Shrines Across America. And people can go to shrines.tv for more information on this. And so we filmed this program a couple years ago, the very first program, which is the episode of the National Shrine of the Miraculous Medal in Perryville, Missouri. And it is one of a handful of shrines, maybe 12 so far that we filmed at, where we travel around the country, and we've sort of shed the light on what these places are and how they came to be, the devotions behind them, and sort of the interesting backstories of whose idea it was for a giant shrine to be built and what those shrines mean to the local communities and how you can visit those shrines. So the name of that show is Hidden Gems, and it's hosted by Nell Andrzejewski, who is the longtime director of Catholic Church Tours. And we're going to have her on the program next week to talk about this series. But she travels around and goes to these places, and we have interviews with usually the shrine directors and the bishop and the pilgrims who go there and everybody who can give a flavor of the place. And it's a fun series, and I'm so glad that it came to be, and so grateful for EWTN support and the support of all these shrines for collaborating with us to learn about these programs. And so the first episode will air on Sunday, August 30th at 5:30 p.m. Central Time, and it'll be on every Sunday at 5:30 p.m. Central Time, a really nice Sunday time slot. And it's a half-hour show, so easy to watch. And people can also go to shrines.tv for more information to check out the episodes on demand to learn about the project and any shrine that wants to collect.

0: collaborate with us and be a part of the series, they can contact us through EWTN as well. And perhaps we'll be featuring a shrine in your area sometime soon. But today on this show, we'll both be talking to Don Fulford, the executive director of the National Shrine of the Miraculous Medal in Perryville, Missouri. And so excited to talk to Don again. And he'll sort of highlight his episode as we get ready for the launch of this new series, Hidden Gems, on EWTN. 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We go to Lisieux, the home of St. Therese, to explore the remarkable life and miracles of the little flower, beloved for her sanctity and her approach to the spiritual life. 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Later in the show, we're going to be looking at the Might Be Saint of the Day. For today, we've got Blessed Filippa Giudice, who died in 1335 in Italy. In the 365 Days with Mary project that we do every week, where we find a Marian devotion that lines up exactly to the day's date, we all know Fatima May 13th, or Lourdes February 11th, or Guadalupe December 12th, but believe it or not, there's a different other Marian devotion for each and every day of the calendar year, and this one is Our Lady of the Guard, from Savona in Italy in the year 1490. I was just there last year filming a new episode of Explore with the Miracle Hunter there in Savona, so we'll be presenting that one coming up later this year or next year. And the question of the week, who is the greatest miracle-working saint? That's a hard one. I'll do my best to answer that one. Some people might disagree with me, of course. There's so many great miracle-working saints out there, but I'll give you my top few, and we'll see what you think. And the miracle of the day for today's date, August 29th, is St. Joseph Symmachos, the sanctified, in the discovery of his incorrupt body. We'll be talking about that one in just a little bit. Let's take a look at the miracle news. We do this every week where we talk about miracles happening in around the world and those things that relate to miracles. And people can go to the Facebook page of The Miracle Hunter to find out the postings of each of these stories and a comment on them. And I always pick the most popular one to talk about on the show each week. And this isn't a miracle necessarily in the traditional sense. This isn't a Marian apparition or Eucharistic miracle or weeping statue, but this is a miracle of human achievement, you might say. Poland inaugurates Europe's tallest statue of the Virgin Mary is the headline. And it rises to a height of over 180 feet from the ground. And this is a statue of Our Lady of Mercy, and it even exceeds in height Cristo Redentor, Christ the Redeemer statue in Brazil, and Christ the King statue in Poland. So absolutely amazing. So on Saturday, August 15th, which is, of course, was the solemnity of the Assumption of the Blessed Virgin Mary, the Catholic Church in Poland dedicated the largest statue of the Virgin Mary in Europe during a mass celebrated by the bishop there in Wilowiec. And the monument stands 55.5 meters, or 182 feet tall, from the ground at its tallest point. And it was built in the town of Kinotopi, and it was funded by a married couple, Grazina and Roman Karkisic, and it represents a personal vow of thanksgiving for the recovery of their health and lives. That was how it was reported in Euronews. And its height actually exceeds the famous Cristo Redentor statue in Rio de Janeiro. I was there just a couple of years ago in Brazil, and that was an amazing sight to see. That one is 125 feet, so this is significantly taller. And it's also taller than Christ the King of the Universe statue, also in Poland, which stands 172 feet when measured from the mound upon which it rises. So according to Vatican News, the statue depicts Our Lady of Mercy, and it's located near a chapel dedicated to Our Lady of Sorrows, and that's the pilgrimage site. Bishop of Wilowiec, he highlighted this during the blessing, and he noted that the site where the new monument stands is, quote, no ordinary place, a place sanctified by the prayers of pilgrims. Now, there was a designer, of course, the sculptor Adam Jakub Majakowski, that he was the one who's design the construction followed, and it's got a pedestal surrounded by 8 pillars that form a crown, and pilgrims can go up to the terrace of a height of 50 feet and where the image of Mary itself rises. And in his homily, the bishop, he emphasized the importance of kind of lifting your eyes up, your gaze towards heaven, especially in times when people keep their eyes fixed solely on the earth and focus only on themselves, was what he said in his quote. And regarding the name of the new sculpture, he noted that Saint Faustina Kowalska, to whom Christ revealed his divine mercy, was born there within the Diocese of Dobrich, and she was baptized and received her first communion there. So he said, Mary in the image we see welcomes us all. She leans towards us and opens her arms to invite us to lift our gaze toward God and heaven, the bishop noted. And the ceremony began with the recitation of the rosary and ended with a shower of rose petals, red ones, dropped from two helicopters that were hovering over the monument. Absolutely amazing, beautiful statue. If you go to the Facebook page of the Miracle Hunter, you can see this amazing new statue there in Poland, the largest statue of Mary in all of Europe. Let's take a look at Catholic Pub Trivia. We do this every week where we ask a trivia question and give out a prize to an emailer who writes in the fastest with the correct answer. And last week we talked about Blessed Stanley Rother and the brand new film about his life. And the question from last week was, what other American is beatified as a martyr? And the answer to that one, well, it's Blessed James Miller. We mentioned him earlier in the show because, believe it or not, just this past week, that cause has gone on board to do an episode of They Might Be Saints with us. So we'll be featuring Blessed James Miller and his martyrdom in Guatemala will be a part of that program as well. So check that one out when it's ready, but that'll be ready in some months or next year. But he is the answer to that week's question. And the question for this week, in what East Coast city is there another miraculous medal, Basilica? And we talked about today coming up is the new Hidden Gems series that airs on EWTN on Sunday, August 30th at 5:30 p.m. Central Time. And that will be featuring the Perryville Miraculous Medal Shrine. Believe it or not, one of the later episodes of the series will also travel to this other one on the East Coast. So that question again is, what East Coast city is there another miraculous medal, Basilica? If you think you know that answer, want to win the prize, the image of the faces of Mary, send me an email to questions@miraclehunter.com and we'll see if you have the right answer. We need to take a short break, but when we come back, we're going to be talking with Mike Aquilina about St. Michael and his world. Stay with us for that.
1: Morality, is it merely a set of rules or something more? 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
0: Welcome back. You're listening to the Miracle Hunter radio show on EWTN Radio. This is Michael O'Neill and the Miracle Hunter. There's a book that came across my desk recently, and I was so excited to get it because with the name Michael, I have a devotion to St. Michael the Archangel, of course. I've got a beautiful statue from EWTN Religious Catalog, actually, sitting on my desk of that great warrior angel, St. Michael. And there's a brand new book that's out. It's called St. Michael and His World. And I guessed right away that it was from Mike Aquilina because we've talked to him about St. Patrick and his world. So this appears to be in that same series from Scepter Books. And we're so excited to talk to one of our favorite guests, and that's Mike Aquilina. Welcome back to the program today, Mike.
3: Thanks for having me back, Michael.
0: Yeah, this is great. It's our shared patron saint today we're talking about. It's a lot of fun for me, and always excited to see any book about St. Michael, but this one coming from you was of special interest. And so I think that we talk about this great Archangel Michael throughout all of mm-hmm. human history and mentioned in books of the Bible, church fathers, even ancient rabbis.
3: Yes.
0: And so I think that's kind of interesting. Most people don't think of him that way. So if you would, St. Michael the Archangel, take us all the way back. When is the first time that people start talking about him?
3: Well, I would say that devotion to St. Michael has always been part of biblical religion, because we find it in the Old Testament. We find references to the Archangel Michael, of course, in the book of Daniel, where he appears to Daniel, and he shows himself to be the great prince, the guardian, and the guide of Israel. So he's the guardian angel of the people of God on earth. Now, later on, the rabbis would read the Old Testament, the books that we call the Old Testament, and they would find Michael all through the Old Testament. They would say that whenever they saw an anonymous angel in a scene, they would identify him with Michael. So there was Michael, they would say, staying the hand of Abraham. There was Michael as the pillar of cloud and the pillar of fire, leading God's people through the desert on their way to the promised land. Michael just appears repeatedly if we're to follow the interpretations of these rabbis who had great faith. And the church just went along in that tradition. We find that the Coptic Christians did the same thing. Whenever they found an anonymous angel in the New Testament, for example, ministering to our Lord in the desert, ministering to our Lord in the Garden of Gethsemane, they would identify that angel as Michael. So this is something that both Jews and Christians have done, and it's always been part of the package.
0: Wonderful. And when we talk about St. Michael, people have sort of one scene usually in mind, and that is perhaps Satan being cast out of heaven, Lucifer being cast out of heaven, and St. Michael is there. Talk to us about that scene. Repaint that scene for us, and where do we get that from? What's the source of that story that's so commonly told about St. Michael?
3: Well, it's there in the book of Revelation, chapter 12, and we're shown the Ark of the Covenant. And the Ark of the Covenant is a woman, and the woman is bearing the male child who would rule the nations with an iron rod. So this is the Messiah who has been expected for the Jews. And we know that the Messiah is Jesus, and the woman is Mary. So we're shown St. Michael as their protector, and not only their protector, but also protector of the lady's other offspring. And who are they? Well, that's you and me. And not only because our name is Michael, but because we're in the church. We are Mary's other offspring. We are the church's other offspring. And so Michael remains our guardian and guide. And of course, that becomes an important scene in devotion in the centuries that follow, in the millennia that follow.
0: Absolutely. We're talking today with Mike Aquilina about his brand new book, St. Michael and His World. As a Michael myself, I'm excited about this book, and I think you should be out there too. And I think that, you know, I think a lot of people, of course, when they think of angels, and maybe St. Michael in particular, they think about something of mythology or pious legend, and something that therefore can be disregarded in some sense. Why can we view St. Michael as more than just some fanciful story?
3: Well, you know, it's funny. You mentioned this very military scene of St. Mm-hmm. Michael going to battle with the devil. And of course, the early church appreciated him for that, and they saw his role in spiritual combat. And if we read the Dead Sea Scrolls, they expected Michael to come and fight on the earth in real combat. The people who produced the Dead Sea Scrolls expected him to come and fight in battle beside them. But you know, in the ancient church, he was most often looked to as a healer. He produced miracles, and there's plenty of evidence that the Jews of that time looked to him the same way. We have many incantation bowls, these bowls that are engraved with prayers to St. Michael and for his intercession and for his intervention, bringing healing to people. And that's what was expected. There are so many shrines to St. Michael that were built in the early church, and there are stories of great miracles, many of them very entertaining and beautiful and striking, and each one has a lesson. I'm especially drawn to one from the late 4th century, because one of the great miracles attributed to Michael at this shrine, the shrine's called the Michaelion, and it was right there on the Bosporus, not far from Constantinople. But it's an important miracle because the man who was healed, well, his name was Aquilinus. So he bore my name.
0: You got the first name and the last name in the same story.
3: That's right. That's right. And what's important about this miracle is that it's attributed to St. Michael, and it involves a man who was living at the time the historian Sozomen wrote down the account. So he received the account from the man himself, and he published it during this man's lifetime, which gives it a level of credibility that we don't often have in ancient accounts of miracles.
0: Absolutely. We're talking today with Mike Aquilina about his brand new book, St. Michael and His World. And I think that one of the things that Catholics also think of when they think of St. Michael, they think of that prayer often said at the end of Mass, and that vision of the Pope, Pope Leo. What is, if you would, recount that a little bit. Where does that come from? Why do we pray it oftentimes at every Mass?
3: Well, we have no hard historical evidence for the vision of Pope Leo. But according to many accounts, what happened was that during his Mass or shortly after his Mass, he had a vision. And in that vision, he was shown this dialogue between God and Satan. And Satan was talking about the damage he would wreak on the church in the century to come. And Pope Leo was so moved by the vision that immediately he wrote three prayers to St. Michael to defend us in battle. There was a short one, a medium one, and a long one. He also revised the rite of exorcism to include more prayers to St. Michael. So it seems from that evidence that something happened at this point in Pope Leo's pontificate. Something happened. There's no record of what it is, although there are these rumors that came up that were recorded later on. But it seems that something happened that made him see the urgency of our invocation of St. Michael. And so we have those three prayers to St. Michael. The short one, the small one, is the one that we use most often in our devotion, St. Michael the Archangel, defend us in battle. It's a beautiful prayer, and at my parish, and really throughout my diocese, it's said at the end of Mass, every time we have Mass.
0: Yeah, it's beautiful, and I think one of the interesting things about St. Michael, for me anyway, is that he sometimes crosses beyond just Catholics having this devotion, perhaps because of his presence in the Old Testament, but you might see a fireman or policeman wearing a St. Michael medal. What can we do with your book in mind in particular? How can we learn more about him, and how can we bring him into our own lives?
3: Oh, well, I found out that, you know, there's this case going on in Massachusetts where the firemen and policemen were forbidden to put up St. Michael's image in this building, right? Even though traditionally he's been invoked as a patron of policemen. And I'm pleased and proud to say that the lawyers defending our side in this called for an advance copy of my book, and I was happy to supply it to them.
0: Wonderful. What a promo, what a plug that is. We're talking today with Mike Aquilina about this brand new book, St. Michael and His World. What is your hope for the average reader, the non-policeman perhaps, who isn't given this as educational reading? What can people do when they pick up your book to invoke St. Michael in their own lives of faith?
3: Well, you know, you can look back on history and you can see through my book how the devotion to St. Michael has developed for thousands of years, many thousands of years now. And so you can learn from all of your ancestors in the faith, from Jews as well as Christians, and you can follow after their path. St. Michael does come to defend us in battle. He is a healer. He will be there at our final judgment, and he is the one you want beside you as you're fighting your spiritual warfare. He's not just for those who are in the military. He's not just for those who are in the police force. We are all fighting a battle. We're all fighting a battle, and we need his help. This is something that God himself willed. All right. This is not some kind of putting him in the place of God. We don't do that. Right? It's revealed to us in both the Old Testament and the New Testament. If we look at the book of Daniel, the epistle of St. Jude, and the book of Revelation, he's always there in these moments when we need him. If we read the writings of the fathers, the writings of the medieval saints, and the writings ever since then, leading up to Pope Leo XIII, we're going to learn that Michael is someone we want beside us as we fight all our battles every day.
0: Wonderful. And for people who want to pick up this book or learn more about you, what's the best place that people can go?
3: Well, you can pick up this book from Scepter Publishers, and you can find that online. Of course, you'll find it also wherever you buy Catholic books. If you have a good Catholic bookstore, go there. My own website is fathersofthechurch.com.
0: Wonderful. And I have to ask you this question because the name of the book, St. Michael and His World, is reminiscent of St. Patrick and His World. Perhaps I'm not fully tuned in, but tell us, are there more this saint in his world or her world books coming out?
3: Well, before those two books, there was St. Joseph and His World. And what I tried to do in all three of those books is take the saints about whom we know little, okay? St. Joseph doesn't give us a spoken word in the entire New Testament. And St. Patrick left us two writings, but in those writings, he gives us almost no historical detail. And St. Michael is an angel, so he never left a footprint, never. He has no physical foot with which to leave a footprint. So these are three saints, I would say, I'd use that word, three saints we understand better when we know about their world. And that's why I tried to do a series just giving the background on these. I don't have another one in the hopper right now, but if one occurs to me, maybe I'll write it.
0: Wonderful. And very excited about these books. And any other projects coming up that you want to highlight for the listeners today?
3: Well, I'll be taking a pilgrimage to Rome and Assisi in October, and I'd love it if you could join us.
0: Wonderful. Well, we're so grateful to you, Mike Aquilina, for joining us on today's show, talking about one of my favorite saints and one of your favorite saints, Mike, and that is St. Michael the Archangel in this brand new book from Scepter, St. Michael and His World. Thanks so much, Mike Aquilina, for joining us on today's program.
3: Thanks for having me on.
0: We need to take a short break, but when we come back, we're going to be looking at the question of the week. Stay with us for that.

0: This is EWTN Daily Saint, where each story reminds us that holiness is possible in every age. Saint Raymond Nonatus was born in Catalonia, Spain, around 1204. Raymond's mother died during childbirth, and he was given the name Nonatus, meaning not born by natural means. As a young man, Raymond joined the Mercedarians, a religious order that raised money to rescue Christians from Muslim captivity. Seeking to free captives in North Africa, his money ran out, and he offered himself as a hostage in exchange for imprisoned Christians. He angered his captors by preaching the gospel, and they pierced his lips and locked them with a padlock. Members of his order rescued him. In 1240, during a trip to Rome to see the Pope, Raymond caught a severe fever and died. He was canonized in 1669. He is the patron saint of childbirth. May the life of Saint Raymond Nonatus inspire you to grow closer to Christ today. Saint Raymond, pray for us. To sign up for the Daily Saint emails, please visit EWTN.com/Daily Saint.
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2: 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This is Michael O'Neill. I'm the Miracle Hunter. Hey, I love getting your questions. People write in from around the world with questions about miracles happening in today's world and those that have happened centuries ago. And I love getting the questions. I think they're kind of fun. People hit me with some pretty interesting ones. I've got a pretty strange email inbox. I have to admit, people have some interesting things on their mind related to miracles, and I try to answer them when I can. And I do travel around the country. I give talks at various places 10 or 20 times. I travel to different Catholic parishes or shrines or conferences. And, of course, I talk about miracles, whether it's talking about the apparitions of Mary or miracles of the Eucharist or miracles of the saints or the canonization process or how the church investigates the supernatural. I give a number of different talks, but I love doing that because at the end I always open it up to question and answer. And it's so fun when people pepper me with questions, things that they've heard about or they want to know more about or they're trying to stump me or whatever it is. It's fun to hear the questions that people have. And so the question that rolled in this week for the question of the week to my email inbox comes from James. James asks, "Dear Miracle Hunter, who is the greatest miracle-working saint in your opinion?" Thanks, James. Well, thanks, James, for that question. And it's a good one. I think we all wonder this one, partly because we just want to know who has the most miracles, most feathers in his cap, perhaps. But also, who should we be praying to? I think people always want to pray to one who's there's been proof of their intercession. I would say that I would probably name Saint Charbel of Lebanon. I think that as far as documented miracles go, his renown is unsurpassed by any saint in history. And of course, I'm leaving out the big number one because she is a super saint. She's beyond a saint, you might say, and that is the Virgin Mary. Of course, she has interceded for more miracles than anyone in human history. That would be the Virgin Mary being number one, even above Saint Charbel, of course. And so, but I just wanted to give you the full scope of all who my favorite miracle workers are, James. And thanks for your question. And if you have a question for the Miracle Hunter, you can send me an email to questions@miraclehunter.com, and maybe I'll be answering your question on the air next week. Let's take a look at the 365 Days with Mary project. We do this every week where we look at the Marian devotion of the day as it lines up exactly to the day's date. And, you know, believe it or not, there's a different Marian devotion somewhere around the world that lines up to each day on the calendar. And we all know Fatima on May 13th and Guadalupe December 12th and Lourdes February 11th, but there's a different one for each and every day of the calendar year, and it commemorates their feast days and great miraculous events and the building of basilicas and other ways that Mary's lines up to each day of the year. So for today's day, we've got Our Lady of the Guard from Savona in Italy in the year 1490, and I was just at this shrine in Savona last year during my trip to Italy, and we filmed there, and this will be an episode on EWTN. And so according to tradition, on August 29th, 1490, the Virgin Mary appeared to the peasant Benedetto Pareto and asked him to build a chapel. And he replied that he was only a poor man. And the Virgin Mary exhorted him, "Be not afraid." And nevertheless, Pareto went home and did not speak with anyone. A few days later, he was injured because he fell from a tree, and the Virgin Mary appeared to him again, and he was miraculously healed. And this event convinced him to speak about the apparition and seek help to build the chapel. And the first chapel was built by Pareto himself in the sight of the apparition. And due to the increasing people who came there to see what had happened, a shrine was built there in the year 1530, and a new shrine was later built in 1890. And is raised to the title of Basilica in 1915 by Pope Benedict XV. Yeah, truly an amazing place. Our Lady of the Guard from Savona in Italy in the year 1490. Stay tuned to Explore with the Miracle Hunter for that episode coming out later next year. Let's take a look at the miracle of the day. We also do this where we try to find a miracle that happened on this date in some year in Christian history. And on August 29th, today's date, we have St. Joseph Symmachos, the Sanctified. So he was born on this Greek island of Crete around 1440. And Joseph Symmachos, he's also known as St. Joseph the Sanctified. He entered religious life when he was still young and became a priest and abbot. And he was remembered for his ascetic life of prayer, his charity. And he died around the age of 70. On January 22nd, 1511, and he was buried at his monastery near Heraklion. But according to Orthodox tradition, where his grave was opened several years later, those present discovered something extraordinary. His body was said to be whole and incorrupt, and to give off a remarkable fragrance, and his remains were placed in the monastery church for veneration. And he had his reputation as a miracle worker even after his death, and accounts preserved in the Orthodox tradition tell of sick people coming to his relics, seeking his intercession, and receiving unexpected cures. And among those reportedly healed were people suffering from blindness, as well as others afflicted by serious illnesses, even things like demonic possession. And the combination of the reported incorruption of his body, this fragrance, and the healings associated with his relics caused devotion to spread, and he became known simply as the Sanctified. And so he's today's miracle of the day, August 29th, St. Joseph Symmachos, the Sanctified. And let's take a look at the sainthood news. We always try to keep you up to date, the people coming along down the pipeline from servant of God to venerable to blessed. And then when they have two miracles, they're named a saint by Rome. And so for today's sainthood news, we know that the Diocese of Rome formally opened the diocesan phase of the cause of beatification and canonization on August 24th, 2026, at the Basilica of St. John Lateran. And that is for Chiara Corbella Petrillo. And that was yesterday, making it the newest formal opening that can be documented worldwide. And Chiara Corbella Petrillo was a young Italian wife and mother who died in 2012 at the age of 28. And her story became remarkably well known in Italy. She lost two children shortly after birth because of serious congenital conditions, and she became pregnant with a healthy third child, Francesco. And during that pregnancy, she was diagnosed with cancer and postponed treatments that could endanger her unborn son. And she died about a year after his birth. And that is Chiara Corbella Petrillo. And again, her cause has moved into the next phase for the beatification. The diocesan phase has opened as of last week in Rome. And she's our sainthood news for today. And the might-be saint of the day, we always try to find a future saint, a servant of God, a venerable, a blessed, before they have all their miracles and are declared a saint by Rome, whose feast day or death anniversary lines up exactly to the day's date. So for today, we've got Blessed Filippa Giudoni, who died in 1335 in Italy. And she was born to nobility of Arezzo in Italy, Benedictine Santucci, later servants of Mary, a nun. And she was a spiritual student of the founder of the Santucci, Blessed Santuccia Tanaboti. And she founded Santa Maria de Valverde Abbey in Arezzo and served as its first abbess, dying in the year 1335 on August 29th of natural causes. and she was buried there in Santa Maria de Verde Abbey in Arezzo, and her relics were transferred to the Holy Spirit Monastery, where in 1520, and her community moved there, and they're enshrined in this Holy Spirit Monastery that was later converted into a mental hospital. And that is Blessed Filippa Giudoni, who died in 1335 in Italy. She is today's might-be saint of the day. With one more miracle, she will go on to be known as Saint Filippa Giudoni, and she's today's might-be saint of the day. We need to take a short break, but when we come back, we're going to be talking about my new series on EWTN called Hidden Gems, Catholic Shrines in America, hosted by Nell Angievsky. We're going to be talking with Don Fulford, the executive director of the National Shrine of the Miraculous Medal in Perryville, Missouri, about this brand new series, and his shrine is first up on August 30th on Sunday at 5:30 p.m. Central Time. He'll be first out of the gate, and we'll be excited to talk to Don about the brand new series in just a little bit. Stay with us for that.

0: We're speaking today with Michael O'Neill. He is, of course, the Miracle Hunter, very well known on EWTN Radio, and a similar program on EWTN Television called Explore with the Miracle Hunter. Michael, do you get much feedback from your listeners and your viewers on the topics that you talk about and the places you've been?
1: Well, one of the great blessings of working with EWTN and having the job that I do is that I love to be able to tell the stories of miracles on radio and on television. And one of the great aspects of that has been the Explore with the Miracle Hunter television series, in which I've been able to travel to so many shrines around the world, always places of great miracles. That's how I choose where we go. And it's so fun to film and then to edit these up and have them broadcast on EWTN. But Catholics know around the world about Fatima, Lourdes, Guadalupe, these big-name miracle places. And, of course, those are very important and inspirations to me and Catholics around the world. But I love when we air an episode about a little-known place that most people haven't heard of. Even devout Catholics who are kind of tuned into miracles will send me an email and say, you know, I've never heard of that. Why don't people know this story? And I feel so emboldened and encouraged to do more stories because that's part of the mission to spread God's great work through miracles around the world. And not too long ago, I was all over South America visiting many of those incredible Marian shrines and places of miracles. And Our Lady of Guadalupe will always stand above and beyond, and the ability to stand in front of her image up close and personal, 1 foot away, was a great honor and blessing for me, you know, a sort of a culmination or a big moment in my love for Our Lady of Guadalupe. But when we climbed to the top of Mount St. Michel in northwest France, that iconic monastery on top of an island at the end of the world, you might say, as you gaze over the ocean, to me, being able to climb that and film that and bring that footage home, to me, that was my ultimate explore moment as the Miracle Hunter, going to that great place where it is believed that St. Michael the Archangel influenced in some way the building of that iconic structure. So for me, that stands above and beyond, although many of the places around the world are close seconds.
0: Thank you, Michael. Always a fascinating program, The Miracle Hunter. 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
1: 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This is Michael O'Neill. I'm The Miracle Hunter. Well, this is a big event for us here on EWTN. We've got a brand new series that's debuting and one that I've been the executive producer of, and we've been working on this for a couple of years now. And finally, we see it is now airing officially as a series on EWTN. The name of the show is called Hidden Gems, Catholic Shrines in America, and it will air on Sundays at 5 p.m. Central Time with an encore the following Friday at 8 a.m. And the very first episode airs on Sunday, August 30th, again at 5 p.m. Central Time, and that is in an episode that focuses on the National Shrine of the Miraculous Medal. And in this series, host Nell Angievsky, the head of Catholic Church Tours, she travels to these various shrines around the country, and she tours around them and takes a look and shares with the audience what she encounters and what's there to be seen and experienced by all. And we're so excited for this first episode to be coming out, and we're grateful to be joined by the executive director of that National Shrine of the Miraculous Medal in Perryville, Missouri, and that's Don Fulford. Welcome to the program today, Don.
3: Oh, thanks so much for having me.
1: Yeah, it's great to talk with you again, and I know that we've all been waiting a long time for this, and finally, here it is. We have the this new series, Hidden Gems, airing on EWTN Television on Sunday, August 30th, and you were the very first shrine to join us in this project, and you're the very first one out of the gate here, the very first episode. How does it feel to have this this program airing now?
3: What a wonderful, wonderful way to educate, inspire, and engage not only people who have already been coming to see us, but a whole nother group of people. We are just so fortunate and blessed to be a part of this program and excited about all the possibilities.
1: Wonderful. And I think that Nell Angievsky, who you met, who is the host of the program Hidden Gems, she does such a beautiful job walking around the shrine and pointing to all the things that people will encounter at the shrine. And people can watch this episode on Sunday, August 30th, and see your shrine for themselves. And of course, it is based on the devotion to the Miraculous Medal, Our Lady of the Miraculous Medal, which stems from France. Talk to us a little bit about your shrine itself. How did it first come to be? It's in the show. People will learn, but tell our listeners today, how did the shrine first pop up in Perryville, Missouri?
3: Well, Perryville is a town of 8,000, fantastic part of the country in southern southeast Missouri. 1818, priests came to our community looking to establish a threshold of Catholicism, and when they got to Perryville, they offered them land to build a seminary. And from that initial beginning in 1818, it began to grow. And in 1827, they put the cornerstone in, and they built this beautiful, beautiful church and shrine. And since that time, more and more people. Now, if you think about this just a little bit, we were here 30 years before the Civil War. and it's just... when you put it into that perspective, we've right. had so many wonderful people that have come to visit us all the time. So this is I'm excited to greet these people and show them some of our Missouri hospitality.
1: Wonderful. And as for people who tune into the Hidden Gems program coming out on August 30th, they will see the host, Nell Angievsky, walking the grounds of the shrine. For those people who are inspired to visit and walk the grounds themselves, what are the highlights? What are some of the things that people will encounter when they come to your shrine, the National Shrine of the Miraculous Medal?
3: First, we have a beautiful rosary walk. So I hope they bring their rosary with them. But if they don't, the walkway is actually a rosary. We have 12 gathered apparitions of Mary in the meditation area. So whether you're a fan of or have a devotion to Our Lady of the Miraculous Medal or Our Lady of Akita or Our Lady of Lourdes, they're all there to help inspire and educate. The grotto, make sure you make it to the grotto. It's certainly a powerful place to reflect and just become deeper in your own faith. So those are kind of the highlights. Obviously, the church, I expect people to stay in there for at least an hour. We have relics from all over the world, and but the entire grounds is a special place.
1: Absolutely. We're talking today with Don Fulford, the executive director of the National Shrine of the Miraculous Medal in Perryville, Missouri. And their shrine is the very first one featured on the brand new EWTN series Hidden Gems, airing on Sunday, August 30th at 5 p.m. And when we talk about Our Lady of the Miraculous Medal, this is one of the all-time most famous Marian apparitions in history, those visions experienced by St. Catherine Laboure in France, in Paris, in 1830. And, of course, you have Lourdes, Fatima, Guadalupe, and number four, perhaps, in that very Mount Rushmore of Marian apparitions is Our Lady of the Miraculous Medal. Talk a little bit about how that devotion led to the shrine and how the shrine itself encourages that devotion, perhaps with the distribution of miraculous medals or putting people's focus on that devotion.
3: Our office are there. We have people, 350,000 members, and you're a member just by wearing the miraculous medal in not only the United States, but in 35 different countries. And we have phone operators in both Spanish and English. And so a shrine was dedicated at our church in 1930, and people come and some ask for, we have miraculous medals at the door, and they can dive in deeper to learn more, to be inspired, to feel the care and love that only Mary can provide, and bring closer to Jesus through Mary. So we have some wonderful spaces there, and that's how it came to be in Perryville, just a devotion to the miraculous medal that just continues to grow even today.
1: And for those people who, most people know a little bit of the story anyway, but some people are unclear, this miraculous medal, or this Medal of the Immaculate Conception, perhaps, as it was originally called. Trace us back to those very early days, 1830, St. Catherine Labouré, as she's a novice of the Daughters of Charity in France, and she sees these visions of Mary and gives her this great mandate. Talk about that, those scenes that we see in the program on Hidden Gems, but that people should know as they try to understand this devotion to the Miraculous Medal.
3: Yes, thank you for bringing that up. So the first apparition, she was asked to come down, and as a novice, you can imagine, she was probably pretty scared, and she put her hands into Mary's, and she had a special task for her. She wanted her to strike a medal to honor her and continue the many dedications. But the most powerful thing that happened is she was hesitant. She was really scared, and as all these happened, she didn't feel as if she could be taken seriously. And then Mary appeared to her again and said, "Please do this. Please make this happen." And she sat down, and they first struck them in France, and millions upon millions were giving out to soldiers, to the young, to the old, to people who were sick, people who had cancer, and then the miracle started. So it's the one devotion that Mary asked actually something be created. Mm. So the Miraculous Medal still lives on today, and we distributed 2 or 3 million a year just in her honor and at her request.
1: And Don, I know you've been there for a number of years, and I visited the shrine myself, and what a beautiful place. What is your favorite place at the shrine when you think of your own personal devotion? Where do you like to go to pray there?
3: It's a great question. I'm glad you asked, and I think some of the people, the viewers, will see this too. When I first began working there, I snuck into the church one early afternoon and sat down and just to contemplate life and my faith. And the sun shines through this particular stained glass window at mm-hmm. mid-afternoon. And I just find it calming. I find it inspirational. And it drives me to deeper faith. So mm-hmm. one of my favorite places is the church itself, but there are many mornings where you may catch me down at the grotto just sitting in reflection or greeting our many visitors or talking to a priest or a brother who's dedicated their life to the Miraculous Medal and to the devotion of Our Lady.
1: Wonderful. Yeah, there are so many beautiful places there. I'm sure everybody has their own favorites, and people who tune into the series Hidden Gems will get to see it with their own eyes. Now, there's some beautiful drone footage and other on-location footage that really shed some light on some of the beautiful spots of that shrine, the National Shrine of the Miraculous Medal. And for those people who are kind of interested in the behind the scenes of the filming of the project like Hidden Gems, I know that Nell Andrzejewski, the host, and the EWTN film crew came out for a visit and brought the cameras and did interviews with some of the very important people connected with the shrine and people who had some great reflections. Who are those people who speak up and share their experience there at the shrine?
3: Oh, yeah, I'm so glad you asked. We have so many members and who come here on a regular basis, and they're really devoted to Mary, obviously. And so some of them are priests. We have a great Daughter of Charity. We have some of our board members, but we have people from all over to share just a little bit. And I don't want to spoil all of the show for you, but Hidden Gems on August the 30th, I hope that you'll tune in. And Nell is an incredible person, a very devout lady. She did an excellent job of bringing our shrine to even more life and energizing it in a way that people will learn, understand, and perhaps even be compelled to come and visit.
1: And for people who want to find out more, Don, for people who have heard this interview and people who are going to tune into the show on Sunday, what's the best place where people can go to learn about your shrine and perhaps figure out how to get there? 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
3: AMM.org. AMM.org is the best place to find out information. The most powerful thing you'll be able to do is to give us a call. And that number, for those that are interested, is 1-800-264-6279. 1-800-264-6279. We have live operators. Whether you want us to put a petition at the altar of Our Lady of the Miraculous Medal, say a rosary with you, or you can ask there for directions. 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
1: Wonderful. And I hope that you and perhaps the others at the Shrine will be tuned in together on Sunday, August 30th at 5 p.m. Central Time. I know I'll be watching, and I hope people across America will be watching and learning about your beautiful shrine, the National Shrine of the Miraculous Medal in Perryville, Missouri. Thank you so much, Don Fulford, for joining us on today's program.
3: Thank you, Michael. Have a great day, and I look forward to seeing everybody.
1: God bless. That was Don Fulford, the Executive Director of the National Shrine of the Miraculous Medal in Perryville, Missouri. 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That's the Association of the Miraculous Medal.org. And that's all the time we have for today's show. 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Check out the new series, Hidden Gems, which airs starting on Sunday, August 30th at 5:30 p.m. Central Time. Check out my series, Explore with the Miracle Hunter, as well on Saturday, August 29th at 5:30. I visit Lisieux, home of St. Therese, to explore the remarkable life of the little flower, the love for her sanctity, and her approach to the spiritual life. And I'd like to thank you for joining me today on Miracle Hunter, where from claims of healings and visions to the world's most inexplicable events, whether you're a believer or a skeptic, the truth is always worth the hunt. Talk to you next week.

0: The Immaculate Heart of Mary signifies the great purity and love of the heart of the Blessed Virgin Mary for God. 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
4: One of the dumbest decisions in all of history is found in the Bible. Isaac had two sons, Jacob and Esau. The firstborn, Esau, is the one who had the majority of his father's inheritance coming to him, as well as the honor and title of being the firstborn, which was a very big deal in Old Testament days. In Genesis 25, when Esau got back from a hunting trip, he was so hungry that he traded his inheritance to his younger brother Jacob for a bowl of lentil soup. Crazy, huh? Can you imagine trading so much for something so small? Well, think of all the God got back from a hunting trip. He was so hungry that he traded his inheritance to his younger brother Jacob for a bowl of lentil soup. Crazy, huh? Can you imagine trading

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3: 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Father Larry is a captivating teacher, preacher, retreat master, and author. He speaks from experience as a pastor of an inner city parish, a former high school chaplain, a counselor, and an evangelist. He's directed hundreds of retreats for young and old alike, as well as numerous parish missions and conferences. Father Larry Richards' website is TheReasonForOurHope.org. Today's talk is from his CD, Understanding the Sacrament of the Anointing of the Sick.
6: In the name of the Father, and the Son, and the Holy Spirit, amen. Great God of love and mercy, once again we come into your presence asking you, begging you to come to us, embrace us, love us, heal us, that we may live your will. We beg you these things, Holy Father, in Jesus' name, amen. Mary, Mother of Jesus, pray for us. Good Saint Joseph, pray for us. And the Father, Son, Holy Spirit, amen. Good morning. Today we're going to deal with the anointing of the sick. And again, like I told you in the beginning, we have a little bit, we've dealt with these in an order different than the catechism. The catechism deals with them in the way they were brought in the beginning, you know, and so this one is usually put with the sacrament of the sick and the sacrament of penance, and it's under the catechism calls them the sacraments of healing. Okay, so again, it's under the sacrament of healing, and it's usually paired with the sacrament of penance. Interestingly enough, because at the anointing of the sick, what else happens? You're forgiven of your sins, right? So again, it's in paragraphs 1499 to 1532 in your Catechism of the Catholic Church. The outward sign is the laying on of hands, the anointing of oil, and the words of healing. So the words that in the Bible, instituted by Christ, means it's in the Bible, and this is in James chapter 5, verse 13 to 16. Okay, and the grace that's given, there's a bunch of them, but healing, forgiveness, strength. Okay, so again, the very basics of this sacrament. Now, it used to be, those of you who are older, is as soon as you saw the priest coming in a church, what did that mean? You were going to die. And they go, oh no, don't send for the priest. You know you're a goner, right? Now, it's very, very clear. If you go to James, and I encourage you to go there with me, those who have their Bibles, James chapter 5, verse 13. And this is where the truth text comes from, where we get it from the Word of God. And it says, is there any among you who are suffering hardship? Or is there any among you who are sick? They must

0: Pray. If a person is in good spirits, he should sing a hymn of praise. Isn't that interesting? So when you are sick or troubled, you need to sing a hymn of praise. Isn't that the exact opposite of what you do? You know, because when a person's sick, you're usually concerned only about yourself and your sickness and all this reality. So again, it can keep us focused on self. So the Word of God says when you're sick, start praising God. And again, what that'll do, it'll stop you focusing on yourself, and then it'll bring you up into heaven. It'll help you because when you praise God, you're brought into the very presence of God into heaven. And see, that's the point. You go what the counterculture will do. And so when you get sick, praise God. It says, not sing a hymn of praise. Is there anyone sick among you? Here we go. Verse 14. He should ask for the presbyters of the church. What's a presbyter? A priest. Ask for the presbyters of the church. They in turn are to pray over them, anointing them with oil in the name of the Lord. This prayer uttered in faith will reclaim the one who is ill, and the Lord will restore them to health. If they have committed any sins, forgiveness will be his. Hence, declare your sins one to another and pray for one another that you might find healing. Okay? So again, God puts healing in the context of the community. That again and again, when we talk about sacraments, when we come up talk about relationship with Jesus Christ, it's always in context of community. It's never just you and Jesus. So when a person is sick, and it's only about, okay, Father, come help me and heal me, it isn't just about you and the priest and Jesus. It's about the community praying for you. Right before this Mass, and I was praying for someone in our community, it just found out they have cancer. So he says, come and we'll pray. And they were saying to me how the prayers of the community, you guys, have really made an impact on them. They can feel the prayers of the community. And I said, of course. And it's been proven, even through the pagans that don't believe in God, that prayer helps people heal better. Whatever you call that, the community is necessary for healing. So important. Community is necessary for healing. So if you're sick, praise God. Then call for the priest of the church. Let the priest lay hands on them and anoint you with oil, and you will be made well. Now again, that's the grace. So you should ask for the priest because the priest is coming to heal you. Well, if you go to what the catechism says, which is the be-all and end-all of all this, it talks about here, first of all, that Christ is the physician. I can't even tell you how many times it shows in the gospel how when Jesus met someone who was sick, what did he do? He healed them. Now, did Jesus heal everybody? No. And even when Jesus healed them, they still got sick again, right? And they all died. Every single one of them are dead now. Aren't you excited? Like if I do a parish mission and we're talking about the last night I anoint everybody and we talk about the healings that happen. And we've talked about it here. What's the greatest healing? Death. Death, right? And everybody says, oh, don't give me that one, Father. You know, but again, like I've talked about, you know, I always say Father Dedish is the angel of death. So if he comes over and he anoints you, or if you want to die, call Father Dedish. He'll anoint you. You'll be dead in a day. If you don't want to die, keep him away from you and you're going to be fine. He just says, I'm the angel of death. I'm the angel of death, which can be a great thing, right? Because you get to go to heaven. That's the whole point, that we need to make sure we put things in perspective. Because again, as we talked about before, one of the very first people Jesus Christ healed was the mother-in-law of Peter. And Peter was very excited about that, I'm sure. Oh yeah, Jesus, start my mother-in-law. Thank you very much. But the reality is, when she got healed, and this is for everybody, you are healed for the community. Not just healed so you can have a longer retirement. And so when I go to some of these places, they have great retirement villages and that there, and I say, you do realize if Christ heals you, he's not going to just heal you so you can have longer in the villages or something. Heaven is much nicer than Erie, Pennsylvania. Oh, please. It's much nicer than the villages, much nicer than anywhere. And so we got to make sure we keep our eyes focused on home. Home is heaven. Home is not earth. And so what the anointing does is it heals us for the community so that we can help people on the way home better, right? It's not just for ourselves to have a longer retirement. That's not the point of the anointing. And so, when Jesus went and healed the mother-in-law of Peter, she got up and she served. When we get healed, it's so we can serve the community, right? And so you got to make sure you have that mindset. Now, some people believe that Jesus heals, but he doesn't always, you know, he doesn't want to heal me. Jesus always heals by definition. It's what comes out of him, the physician. When you come into God's presence, healing comes. Again, if you know Sister Bridge McKenna, she's a great healing sister. And she spends 4 hours a day in front of the Blessed Sacrament. And when she does her healing services, and she's not a priest, can you imagine? When she does her healing services, she makes it clear and she breaks sure there's a priest there and that he brings the Blessed Sacrament out. And so everybody, all the healings happen in the presence of Christ in the Blessed Sacrament, because it's Christ who brings the healing, right? And again, if you focus on Jesus and not on your illness, and not in your sickness, and not on poor me, and not, oh, how bad things are. When you focus on Jesus, that's when healing can happen. Remember when Jesus would deal with people and he was healing? One of the first things he would say to a couple of them was what? Look at me. When the apostles, James and John, they say, silver or gold we have not in the Acts of the Apostles. But before they said that, they said, look at us. Stop looking at yourself. Now look at the future. Look at hope. Look at healing. So you got to have this mindset that when Christ comes and I stop looking at me, I start praising him. I start focusing on him. I start trusting him. Then healing can come. And the healing is for the community to serve. Okay? So anyone can get the anointing of the sick who is baptized. Now, let me tell you a secret. I've anointed people who weren't baptized either. Just a little thought. Father, you're not allowed. Anyway, and again, if those who are sitting there watching preachers say, you can't do that. Sorry. So Jesus is going to say, sorry, you're not baptized. I'm not going to heal you. Christ isn't that way. And I won't have any part with any church that says he is. Period. God is bigger than all of us. And God brings his healing, his love, his foundation to anyone who desires it. And so we got to just watch when we just decide to hold back things. The anointing, the sacraments, God gives everything freely to people who desire it. So if a person comes and desires it, well, then I'm always very generous with it. It's like, again, when I was younger, I used to have four masses on Sunday. And I was with Monsignor at St. Luke's years ago. Great man, though. But he says, you are forbidden to have four masses on Sunday. Canon law forbids it. I go, I am going to hell because I am having extra masses so people can go to heaven. Really? Is that really what it's about? When I had to get an omen the other day, the priest up the diocese was yelling at me. He says, you must follow canon law. Of course I must follow canon law. But the law and everything is to set us free, not to keep us in bondage, right? And so we got to make sure that when we're talking to others about church law, we're talking about that which lets freedom happen, not keeps people in bondage. So be clear. Even in canon law, it talks about love supersedes all law.
1: Huh? Really? Yeah. Matter of fact.
0: So the reality is, when it comes to anointing the sick, who can get it? Those who are sick. And here in the catechism, I'll just read it to you. It says, who receives and administers the sacrament? Well, priests and bishops are the only ones that can give the sacrament. Okay, and it says, the anointing of the sick is not a sacrament for only those who are at the point of death. Hence, as soon as anyone of the faithful begin to be in danger of death from sickness or old age even. So if you're an old person, you can get anointed. The fitting time for him to receive the sacrament has certainly already arrived. If a person who received this anointing recovers to his health, he can, in case of another grave illness, receive the sacrament again. If during the same illness the person's conditions become more serious, the sacrament may be repeated. It is fitting to receive the anointing of the sick just prior to a serious operation. The same holds for the elderly whose frailty becomes more pronounced. So, often when I go and I go to the hospital, I anoint everybody I see there because they're in a hospital. We're going to help them out. And again, I always tell them, don't worry, we're going to make you better. And I say, if we don't make you better, you're going to make me look bad, right? So you don't want to make me look bad, like Father's doesn't work. Of course it works. So sit there and start believing in this stuff. Okay, so The way it happens, the anointing of the sick, is the priest comes, or the bishop, of course, and he lays hands on the person's head. This is the normal way. And it was interesting, which I never really thought of before. The church says in the catechism that the place it should happen, the anointing of the sick, is where, do you know? In the middle of Mass. I have never in 25 years anointed anybody in the middle of Mass. But the catechism says that'd be an ideal place for it to happen. And so, because again, why would the catechism say the middle of the Mass would be the ideal place for the sacrament of the sick to happen? Because it's community. It's in the midst of the community. It's in the midst of the greatest healing we have is in the Eucharist. Again, so it's just interesting. Or it says you could do it before Mass and then celebrate Mass. Or the ideal is that it says you could have confessions, then have anointing of the sick, then have the Mass. Everything in a communal thing. Well, okay, I never really thought of that throughout the years. So it's always great fun when I'm going, oh, I didn't know that. That's why it's important for us. Anyway, so the first thing that happens is the priest lay hands on the person's head. After the priest lay hands, which again is some of the oldest stuff. Remember, Jesus did that all the time. When someone was sick, you remember the person was blind? He took spittle. He spit. And he made some paste in the dirt. Dirt and spit. And he put it in the guy's eyes, right? You know, we'd go, I don't know, Jesus. It's a very physical thing. Again, a sacrament makes real what is spiritual. So again, if Jesus, in giving the sacrament, used physical touch and physical things, so can we. We are not a church that just believes in spiritual realities. We make real, physically, what God is doing spiritually. You understand? So how important that is that we touch people and we do that kind of stuff with people to show that they're our community. It shows again that we're not alone. It shows again we belong to each other. We need one another. I need people. And that's a good thing. The second thing it does is he anoints the person with the oil of the sick. Okay? Now, all the oils come from Holy Week. The bishop goes and makes the oil of the sick. He makes the oil of the infirm, the oil of catechumen, and the oil of chrism. And then they're all given throughout the diocese. So the oil we have, and if you go into our church, and if you just notice today, on the side by the baptismal font, there's the big window there, and underneath, there's the place for the oils. And the three oils are there, okay? So today, when I went and anointed this person, I went over there, got some of the oil, brought it over, and anointed them in my office. So that reality was present there, that this comes from the bishop. Again, it shows the whole community together are praying for the healing of this person, not just Father Larry. Now, a priest can make more oil if he runs out, okay? The next thing the person says is the prayer of anointing. And he anoints on the head. He puts some oil on the head and then oil on the palms of the hands. Now, again, in the old law, they used to do all the senses. Now it's just here. Now, it's interesting, like Father Kosecki was sick a couple years ago. He was getting operated on for an appendix or whatever, and he called me over to anoint him. And so, and then the bishop came the next day, and he was going to anoint him, the old bishop, Troutman, and he says to Father Michael, well, did Larry do it right? Did he do it right? Why? Because a priest has already had his hands anointed when he was ordained. So a priest, when he gets anointed, gets the back of his hands. So the hands, may the Lord who frees you from sin save you and raise you up. And then there's various prayers in there. There's a bunch of them, depending on what they're doing, if they're getting operated on, whether different things. The prayer I use every time I do it is from James. And it says, are there any sick among you? Let them send for the priests of the church. Let the priests lay hands on them and anoint them with oil, and they will be made well. Through the intercession of St. Joseph and our Blessed Mother, through this holy anointing and laying on of hands, may Almighty God bring you to complete health and complete healing. And in the Father, and the Son, and the Holy Spirit, amen. Now the reason I do that is because the words of the Scripture are part of the prayer. And Scripture has power. So we're taking the promise of God and applying it to this person. To say, God, you're not a liar. Now again, as I said in the beginning, God always heals us. And you got to make sure you get this. Sometimes in, you know, the healing ministries and that, people say, well, you know, the reason you weren't healed was why? You don't have enough faith. Well, don't you dare ever say that to anybody. That just drives me crazy. You know, like, oh, you didn't have enough faith. Talk about an evil person. To say something that to anybody would be very bad. So I don't know if you got how upset I am people would say that. I want to make it clear. I just do it clearly. Anyway, so it has nothing to do, well, it does have to do with faith. You have to have faith. But the two things that will keep you from being healed is lack of faith, of course. If you don't believe it, you're right. Okay? So, but you can't tell a person who's being anointed, I've been praying and praying, I didn't get it. Well, I mustn't have enough faith. If you have faith, even the size of a mustard seed, yeah, Lord, I believe you can do anything. So, but if you don't, no, God can't do this. And sometimes the people that don't believe that, the most are priests. You know, years ago I was doing a healing service, and I was doing it down in Meadville, Pennsylvania. We're not far from Meadville. Newly ordained, well, about 5 years ordained, I was very involved in healing ministry, and we were praying for people, and in those days, you know, you pray for people, we'd do it after Mass, and people would fall, and da-da-da-da-da. And so anyway, I prayed for this person, I anointed them with the oil of St. Joseph, which I normally do, and this person came up. I was at a parish when I was the assistant, and so a couple came up and says, 6 months later, knocked on the door and says, Father Larry there. And the Monsignor says, no, he's not there. Can I help you? And he says, well, 6 months ago, Father Larry came down and he anointed my husband. My husband's a type 1 diabetic. I'm a type 2 diabetic, but this guy was type 1. And after the anointing and after the prayer, he was completely healed of his diabetes. Now, the way you can tell that is because you have to take your diet, you have to take your blood sugar all the time. He went to the doctor after a month. He says, you just keep watching your blood sugar, watch your medication, go down slowly, don't just drop off it. Anyway, but after 6 months, his blood sugar was perfect. And the doctor actually wrote an affidavit. You know, you can go in and out of type 2 diabetes. I do it all the time. Oh, it's perfect right now. I'm watching what I'm eating and everything else. Or it goes, oh, it's really bad right now. Like after a cruise, it's really, really bad. But anyway, so the reality is, so he was completely healed. And he brought up, the doctor wrote an affidavit and brought it up. And so they were talking to the Monsignor there, and they were saying, we just come to thank Father Larry, we're healed. Here's his document. And the Monsignor says, can I see that? And he read it, and he goes, okay, I'll tell him. The next day we're at dinner. And the Monsignor says to me, Larry, a couple came to see you yesterday, and because they got, he was a type 1 diabetic and got completely healed. I go, oh, praise God. He goes, no, Larry, you don't understand. He was really healed. I go, well, yes, Monsignor. Don't you believe that? And the answer is no. We say these things, but we really don't believe it. You know, like the way we do this is we go, well, sometimes it works and sometimes it doesn't, right? Isn't that what we believe, a lot of people? Well, sometimes it works and sometimes it doesn't. So, when I put my hands over the bread today and I say, this is my body, what do you believe? Well, sometimes it works and sometimes it doesn't. Is that what you believe? I might be getting Jesus or I might not be getting Jesus today. Do you believe when you go to confession, I put my hand over your head and I say, and I absolve you of your sin, of all your Father, Son, Holy Spirit. You go, well, sometimes it works and sometimes it doesn't. It always works, thank you very much. And always healing happens, always. For the person who believes that he can do it. And then the second thing that will stop you from being healed is, does anybody know? An unforgiving heart. Because when it comes to this, one of the things that happens, if you're anointed, you're forgiven of your sins. That's part of the sacrament. You're forgiven of your sins. It's because you couldn't go to confession. Like again, if someone's next door dying and I go next door to anoint them and they're dying, I forgive them their sins. That's part of the reality. We'll go to the later part. But an unforgiving heart. If you have any unforgiveness in you, God cannot heal you. Just because the same way he can't forgive you. Right? Right? It says in Matthew, it says if, after he teaches us the Lord's Prayer, he says, if you forgive others, then your heavenly Father will forgive you. If you do not forgive others, neither will your Father forgive you. So, if you have an unforgiving heart, when you go to confession, you're not forgiven. Right? That's what. This is not Father Larry. This is Jesus Christ, the King of Kings, the Lord of Lords, the God of the universe, in his holy word says, if you don't forgive others, neither will your Father forgive you. Even if the priest gives you absolution, it can't stick because you push it away by refusing to forgive somebody else. So that's just one person. One person hurt you. One. And they really hurt you, whatever it is. If you refuse to forgive them, you can't be healed and you can't be forgiven.
1: I don't like that at all, Father.
0: Yeah, I know. But again, if you don't forgive anybody, what does it do to them? Nothing. It destroys you like a cancer in your heart. Again, as I'm doing a healing service, the whole night is on healing, the last night on my parish missions. And so I stop and I say, forgiveness is an act of the will. It isn't a feeling. It's, Lord, I forgive them and I ask you to forgive them. Done. Forget it. It's over. You don't have to sit there and say,
1: I still feel like killing them.
0: Feelings have nothing to do with following Christ. I don't know how many times I can tell people that. Feelings have nothing to do with following Christ. Again, when someone confesses and say, well, Father, I don't feel healed. I don't feel forgiven. Nobody cares if you feel it. Jesus covered you in his blood. It's a done deal, right? You need to sit there and make the act of forgiveness. Lord, I forgive them, ask you to forgive them. So you need to ask the Holy Spirit to reveal to you anyone in your life you have not forgiven. And when he brings those people up, say, Jesus, I forgive them, I ask you to forgive them. Done deal. It's done. Move on. Okay? It's an act of the will. It's not a feeling. Okay? So an unforgiving heart and a lack of faith can keep you from being forgiven. Sin, of course, can keep you from being healed too. But if you have a repentant heart, that comes with this. It's all part of it. But if you are, then after that, then anointing, the healing can happen. And healing often is spiritual first. Remember, Jesus would say to people, before he'd say, take up your mat and walk, he'd say, my sons, your sins are forgiven. That the sin forgiveness came first, and then the physical healing came second. But again, you have to watch, because remember all the way in Jesus' time, when the person was blind, remember the disciples asked Jesus, who sinned, him or his parents? And what did Jesus say? Neither. Thank you very much. So you got to watch how we project on, well, you must be in deep sin. That's why you're sick. Really? I mean, think about it. I don't know, as I get older, I'm getting more lulla, I think. You know, my classmates think I am anyway, you know. But I just cannot imagine that the God of the universe would sit there and say, I just like to watch you suffer. That's great. Oh, yeah, how about this? Here's another one. Don't worry, you're all going to heaven anyway. I just like to watch you suffer. What kind of God would that be? Our God is a God of love. And love, by definition, brings healing and all these things. It doesn't mean we're not going to struggle. It doesn't mean we're not going to suffer. It doesn't mean we're not going to get sick. Jesus went to the cross, right? But it always means that in the midst of this, he has a plan to bring us healing. He has a better reality. And even if he decides to call me home, it's the greatest thing ever, right? Think about it. It's the greatest thing ever. But again, it's a hard thing, you know. Again, we're not making lightly of people who are afraid of dying. Of course not. We're helping them. But you see, part of all this is that God wants to be with us in our process of suffering. And he wants us to be with one another in the process. Because again, just to give a little hint, that heaven is the place where God loves us, where we love him, and we love each other for all eternity. Remember how often I talk about this at Mass and people just hate me for it? But again, that you know that you're finally getting close to be what it is, God, like God, and you're finally getting ready for heaven, is when you hope and pray that the person you hated the most on earth gets to sit next to you forever in heaven. Think about it, the person you can't stand, and you pray that they get to be with you all eternity next to you in heaven.
1: I don't think so, Father.
0: Oh, yeah. Why? Because they'll be redeemed and you'll be redeemed. You'll be redeemed. Every person you can't stand, Jesus loved them. He brought them into reality and he died for them. And he says, now love one another as I have loved you. That means that you love that person that you can't stand. Now, again, we can't do this in ourselves. But again, we got to have that desire. This is what I want to, God. I can't, but I want to. I want to. I want to. Then he'll say, good. I can help you with that. So again, it's in this process of the eternal, getting us ready to be people of love forever. It's that getting us ready to be people and to be with each other forever. That's the reality. Now, in part of all this, there is a time when the anointing of the sick is called something different. You know what it's called? It begins with a V. Viaticum. Now, viaticum means to be with on the way. And so when viaticum happens, this is to prepare someone for dying. And it's given with the Blessed Sacrament, called the Communion. And the prayers are different for this. Well, you still do the healing, but the actual end prayer is, Lord, open. There's a prayer for the one who's dying. And I when I was younger, I used to hate to say it aloud. I'd say it quietly. You know, I'd whisper it to myself because I didn't want to hear I didn't want the other people to hear this. It's saying, open now the gates of paradise to your servant. Open up the doors. And I'm often thinking when I was younger, I don't want that person to sit there and hear that just in case they're afraid that I'm going to pray for them to die. But it's now to give them hope. But listen, it's almost over. The gates of heaven are open. I can't tell you how often, when I go to nursing homes and they're the only person there and they're dying, and I'll say to them, listen, in just a little bit, you're going to see the face of Jesus. Get excited. You're going to see Jesus, who has loved you all your life. There's no one who's ever loved you as much as him, and he longs for you to come home. So don't be afraid. Get excited. You're going to see Jesus who loves you. And then I'll say the Divine Mercy Chaplet next to them. I'll kneel next to them and just say the chaplet to get them ready so they can have peace. Again, it says you are not going to have to face death alone. You are going to be with Jesus. It's he who comes and takes you. He walks with you to the gates. He takes you by the hand, and you don't have to worry about, I'm no good. He's taken you, and he comes before the Father, and he says, this is my beloved. Do you have anything to worry about? Your Savior saves you. This is my beloved. Now, that's why one of the most important things you can talk about when you're, you know, we do this in November, is we should always be praying for what? A happy death. And a happy death means you die in a state of grace. You die with all the sacraments of the church. So you die with the viaticum. And at viaticum, it's a glorious thing. I should have brought the book with me. But at viaticum, when I'm giving a person viaticum, I've anointed them. I've forgiven them their sins. I give them then at that moment the apostolic pardon. You know what the apostolic pardon is? Full forgiveness and remission of all sins. It's a plenary indulgence. So, what's a plenary indulgence? Remember, we didn't really talk about it at confession because we didn't have time. But there's partial indulgences and plenary indulgences. And we'll talk about this later. But a partial indulgence is partial forgiveness. I mean, forgiveness is already there. Partial payment for sin, right? Again, if you break all the windows in my car and you come to me and say, Father, I'm sorry. Why forgive you? I'm a forgiving type, believe it or not. But I'll say what? You're paying for the windows. You're not going to jail, but you're going to pay for the windows. So if you broke all my windows, you got to pay for all my windows. If you broke one of them, you just got to pay for one. So what the church does with partial indulgence is the church says, I'll pay for the windows for them. You got it? So a partial one is like, okay, it's $1,000 for my... And again, we're putting this in an analogy, which is far from reach, but I'm just trying to explain it to you. So let's say the thing for my car windows, you're already forgiven, you're not going to jail, there is no penalty. But in justice, you got to bring healing. So you have to pay $1,000. The church says, okay, a partial indulgence, I'll give $500 of it for them. You got it? Now, full indulgence, plenary indulgence is full remission. So if you die with a plenary indulgence, with confession, with all anointing, do you have to worry about purgatory? No. Really? No. Exactly. Because Christ and the church, it's all Christ through the church, gives you full forgiveness, payment, everything's done. So to get a plenary indulgence, and again, we'll deal with this. This isn't the time for indulgences. I'm just giving you. But a plenary indulgence, it says you have to, you know, you have to go to communion, confess. You have to pray for the Holy Father, and you can only get one a day for whatever. You can do it for yourself or for someone who's dead. And it says no. The one of the conditions is no attachment to sin, even venial. So that means if you like let's say you like little white lies or something. You're not get the plenary. You get a partial. But let's say, God, I'll never do that again. By your grace, I never, ever, ever, I reject all sin in my life. You can get the plenary indulgence. You know where plenary indulgence is started? Started by St. Francis. And I love it because when you go there, Pope Benedict did a great thing on this. You can read about it. But you get this little chapel that he built, this little chapel. And it says on the top of it in Latin, the gate of paradise. And so he talked to the Holy Father, and he says, Holy Father, do me a favor. And he goes, what? He says, you offer forgiveness of all sin forever to anyone who comes to this place. And he goes, for how long? He says, forever. And so the first plenary indulgence happened there in Assisi. And now it comes out, there's always different ways you can do it. You know, that's why when someone dies, you should always have a mass said for them. You should always do things for plenary indulgence for their sake, so that they can be released to purgatory. Okay, but again, this is a purgatory thing. It's not what I want to talk about now. The only one that can say the person's in heaven is who? The church. When the church says this person is in heaven, and that means they're what? They're a saint. What I'm telling you this for is this. You want to always pray for a happy death, and you always want the sacrament if you're dying. And if your family members are dying, you call them and get the sacrament for them. It's very important that the person dies this way. Again, this is not magic. We are not talking about God jumping through a little hill. Okay, God, I did this, this, and this. Now you got to give me this. That's not the way this works. It's entering in a relationship with God and His church, and the church and God in their mercy giving us something to those who desire it. That have, remember, who's the first person that went to heaven after the death of Jesus? The good thief. The good thief was bad his whole life. And yet Jesus looked at him and said, today you will be with me in paradise. He didn't say, okay, you miserable pagan. After 100 billion years in purgatory, after you suffered for all those sins that you committed, now I'll let you into heaven. That ain't what he said. He gave him, if you will, a plenary indulgence on the cross, and he promised him, today you will be with me in paradise. The reason all these things I want you to know is because God is on our side. He's not out to get us. He's out to save us. And God does everything in His power as God to save you. So this is all about Him trying to help you in your sickness, that when you're dying and He's preparing you, He's helping you. He says, I'm not going to leave you alone at death. Because often people say, the most of the time you're ever alone is everybody's born alone, everybody dies alone. And God says, nope, neither's true. I am there. Even if you die alone in your room. Like Father Wright's always talking, I hope I die alone. Okay. I don't want to go that way. You know, I want to die with people kneeling around my bed, saying the Divine Mercy Chaplet and saying, please have mercy on his soul and bring him into heaven. That's what I want when I'm dying, huh? So I want all these people, yeah, they're sitting here praying. But the reality is, either way, none of us are alone. Jesus will come and take us with him. So once you start looking at life like this, and healing and death and everything else, it's okay, because we do it and we're together forever. The only time we're not together forever is if you go to hell. Then you're alone forever. So don't start living hell today by saying, I got to do it my way, I got to be alone, I'm going to be a self-starter, it's all about me. You already start living hell. When you start loving, you start living community, you start doing things for the body, you already start living heaven and start already living the reality of eternal life, because it's all about the community. So sacraments are about community, healing's about community, everything's about community. It's never just about me. Got it? Get it? Gonna live it? The Lord be with you. May Almighty God bless, keep, and protect you. He who is Father and Son and Holy Spirit. Amen.
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3: Now, Catechism Wisdom with me, Dr. Ray Guarendi, and Father Larry Richards.
4: My peace I leave you, my peace I give you.
0: I heard that before.
4: I'm quoting. Scripture.
0: I'm quoting. Wow. He knows the Bible, you imagine?
4: Yeah, well, why shouldn't we feel peaceful with our faith? Apparently, this person does not. Let me run this by you, Father Larry. It's this guy here.
0: No.
4: I know my faith should be a source of peace, but I don't always feel that peace. I worry a lot about sinning. Mm. And even after confession, I don't always feel forgiven. Now, it's not me. This is a person writing in here.
5: I love that. Well, it drives me crazy, that exact thing. I don't feel forgiven. I say, Christianity has nothing to do with your feelings. It's not about feeling. You know, again, people say, Father, I want to confess something because I've confessed it 50 times, but I don't feel forgiven. I go, don't you dare.
4: You don't hit people in confession,
5: do
4: you?
5: Sometimes, if they're big men, sometimes. But the reality is, I'll say, listen, it's not about you, how you feel. One drop of the blood of Jesus Christ is enough to cover your sins. Why would you give Satan glory by confessing it again and again and again? So you're saying, Jesus, your blood isn't enough to cover my sin that I've confessed, that I've repented for. And the devil loves to keep us focused on ourselves and our past. Jesus says, you look at me and look at the future. Now, the only time you need to look at the past is if you have unconfessed sin, because the unconfessed sin can kill you.
4: But maybe I didn't confess it enough. Maybe I didn't confess it right.
5: Maybe. And that's the problem. Again, too often, people make Christianity, instead of an act of love or an act of loving God, they make that their whole focus is focused on them. And Christianity, by definition, is the forgetfulness of self, never the focus on self.
4: Are you telling me, and I'm allowed to say this because I'm a
5: highly
4: trained professional.
5: I'm telling you a lot. Yeah, yeah.
4: Are you telling me that somebody who thinks I'm not forgiven would think, gee, I'm kind of a wretch, but really it's a sort of prideful statement?
5: Oh, it's so much pride, it's ridiculous. So much pride. You know, often, I hear confessions a lot these last 26 years.
4: And you give some pretty tough penances, too. You know, that walk into the Holy Land on broken glass and your bare
5: feet. I've only given one Our Father my whole priesthood. That's my only penance. People say, well, Father, I don't think that's enough. And I always say, well, nobody asked you. But anyway, that's all beside the point. The reality is that when people come in and they make Christianity about them and about how they live, again, what does God say through Paul? It says, by grace we were saved. And then he says it again, by grace we are saved through faith. And again, Catholics don't get it sometimes. They still think that we need to, you know, it's what we do that gets us to heaven. It's what Jesus Christ did for you that gets you to heaven. Now, you and I need to cooperate with that free gift of grace. We have to believe it, accept it, and then we got to live it. You know, and so when a person is constantly saying, well, did I confess this right? Did I not? And they're always focused on self, a good confessor will meet them where they are and help them through that so that they can grow beyond
4: it. Why don't they believe the confessor? I get people in my office that are so scrupulous, and they've had 9 priests tell them the
5: same thing,
4: and they still don't believe it.
5: Well, because, again, the devil loves to keep them focused on self. Even holiness, when a person's striving for holiness in itself, they'll never reach it. Why? Because holiness becomes the object of their pride. When a person strives to love God and love others more, then they become holy. Why? Because holiness is a byproduct of love.
4: I got to take the church's word for it. When the church says, I am forgiven, I got to take her word. I can't sit and go, well, I don't have the right emotions to be forgiven.
5: You not only take the church's word, you take Christ's word. You know, the Christ and the church say the same, that if a person confesses their sins, then he will save us and he will forgive us. And again, what's necessary is repentance, of course. You just can't say, I'm sorry. That's never enough. You need to repent of sin, which means, God, I did this, and by your grace, I'm not going to do it anymore. And so if you have a repentant heart and you say, you know, again, in our weakness we might fall, but Lord, by your grace, I'm not going to do this anymore, then have be at peace, because he covers you with his blood. So why do you look at anybody else? Why do you look at yourself? Why don't you look at Jesus? When a person's struggling, I say, look at the cross. That's what he did to forgive you your sin. Don't you think it's enough?
4: So Christ gives you peace, and when you don't feel peace, it's not because of Christ.
5: It's all because you're focusing on you, not on Jesus. I always say, just look on Jesus, would you? Just look at him. You know, like when you go to pray, look at the Father. Why do you waste all your time looking at yourself? That's not what any of this is about.
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9: 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Hello?
10: Hi, Mother Angelica.
9: Where are you from?
10: I'm from Alsip, Illinois.
9: And what is your question?
10: We watch World Youth Day, and we're very enthusiastic about evangelization.
9: Yeah.
10: My husband doesn't work, and I work. And at my job, there's a lot of different denominations there. Now, I have a picture of Jesus of Mercy and Our Lady of Perpetual Help up on my computer.
9: Mm-hmm.
10: And I wear a cross and a lot of medals on my chain. And I'm finding it very hard to get the courage to evangelize further. I can talk about Jesus to certain people, but they don't understand Mary. They don't understand Catholicism. Some of them even look down on it.
9: Yeah.
10: And it's very hard, and I'm not losing faith, but you know, in today's world, it's very hard to talk about Jesus and the doctrines, and especially with the way jobs are. Bosses don't understand. Bosses do things their way. They don't care. You know, I work for a billing service for a hospital, and they are the least compassionate people there are. And I find it real hard to talk about compassion. And we're a compassion ministry, but they don't have that compassion for their employees.
9: Let me tell you something. If you're doing all the things you just told me, you're already evangelizing. What you're looking for is some fruit. See, you cannot wear a medal, have a crucifix, have a picture of our Lord and Our Lady on your desk or near your computer, and not evangelize. See, maybe a day will come and they will move away, or you'll move away, but that picture, that medal will stick up here because the Holy Spirit will make it. See, I can walk all the way through downtown Birmingham without saying a word, but I've spoken, haven't I? You see, that's the whole thing. This habit speaks very loud and clear today. See, first of all, the Holy Father said, go back to the habit. Okay, we're back to the habit. Then we got a few little nasty calls, but that's okay, that's good. That means I bothered somebody. See, as a Christian, if you're not a thorn in somebody's side, I question your Christianity. You know, you got to be a thorn in people's side. You can't just go around mamby-pamby. See, we're wearing this habit, first of all, because the Holy See said so, the canon law says so. Number three, I want to witness to a church that still exists, to a church no one will ever destroy, to a church that is here, is solid, and we're going back to one way or another. We have begun. I hope others follow. Not to an old church, but the church that is forever young, forever beautiful, forever strong. And one day she will rise again. More beautiful, stronger, filled with saints. So, you are evangelizing. One time, Holy Father Francis told Brother Leo, Brother, we're going to the village to preach. And they walked through the village, turned around, and walked all the way back to the monastery. And Brother Leo said, Father, I thought we were going to preach. He said, we did, brother. We did. So don't worry about it. If the Lord wants you to, he'll open up a door. You can always say, God bless you. Who's going to get angry with that? And if they get angry, bless them twice, because obviously they need it. Don't be timid. This is no, we don't live in a world you can be timid, because they'll just walk all over you. Come on, bold for Jesus when the opportunity presents itself. In the meantime, you're a great witness. Just keep on. We have another call. Hello?
11: Hello, Mother.
9: Where are you from?
11: Mississippi. We love you. We love your new habit.
9: Thank you.
11: My question is about suffering. Why does God value suffering so much?
9: Suffering is valued by God in this day and age, especially in the New Testament, because his son of Jesus, the Father, looked upon Jesus. There are many reasons why the Lord came down and not only suffered himself, shared our suffering, but paved a way for us to suffer. Why? It is very purifying. Very purifying. If it wasn't for suffering, we'd be a bunch of boiled kids. That's all. We would never, most of you wouldn't even pray if you were in trouble. And a lot of suffering is not physical. I have a lot of physical suffering. But suffering always teaches you a lesson. It makes you grow in virtue. It participates in the growth of your soul. You know, it participates in the grace the Spirit gives you to mold your soul in the image of Jesus. It forces you sometimes to say yes to God when probably you wouldn't. Probably you wouldn't. I'll give you a little, I'll tell you something on myself. I am Italian, that should say it all. I am impatient. I like everything done yesterday. I'm accustomed to doing at least two things, and sometimes three things at one time. Well, now I have three braces and two crutches. I am forced to take smaller steps. It takes me longer to get anywhere. I cross the street and all the cars stop. And I get me a chance to wave everybody and say thank you. I wouldn't have done that if I was normal. It's just wonderful. I got stopped in the cross street. This car stopped, that car stopped. And they're just very patient, you know, and I say thank you, God bless you. That's a wonderful thing. Wonderful for them to stop, and wonderful for me to say thank you. But you know, it's done something for me. I was telling the sisters the other day, I'm not saying I feel patient. I don't think I'll do that until I get in the kingdom. But it has done a couple of things for me. It's made me realize that, what's the hurry? See, much of my impatience in the past has been because I'm in a hurry. It takes me a little longer to get where I want to go, but what's the difference? See? It suddenly put everything in focus. It made me realize that there's more to life than just doing things. See, there's time. Time to love God, time to talk to God, and time to know that he does it all, and it's all okay. Every every bit of suffering, whether you have a headache or what, molds. It's a molding power. Oh, it can make you bitter and sour and angry with God, but that's because you're not using it right. It's always destined by God to make you more humble, compassionate, loving, kinder, more grateful, because people have to help you, or people give you your medicine, and nurses wait on you. Time for you to be grateful. St. Padre Pio said, if people realize the value of suffering, of any kind, spiritual, mental, physical, that it is so precious, we would covet it. Most of us spend all our time getting rid of it. I take my Tylenol and aspirin and everything else, and I wear braces that are comfortable. You know, I'm not going to hobble along. I got enough problems. I don't believe putting beans in my shoes, see, for a penance. I got enough shoes and I got enough braces for beans. But it's all for my good. Next to my vocation, I value. Oh, I'd be glad to get rid of it. But I value it as long as God permits it, because it's done me more good than anything. See, I know me. And with all the success that God has given us and blessed us with, you and this network and radio and my wonderful sisters and brothers, if I didn't have this, I could be hell on wheels. I mean, oh, I could make more people miserable, more than I make now, you know. Now I make you miserable because I really love you and I hate to see you go in the wrong direction. So it's been good for me. I think it's good for you.
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20: The year 787 A.D. Decades of confusion and unrest pertaining to the veneration of holy images have now reached a breaking point. Some Christian faithful have been accused of confusing material images with God Himself and revering them in a way that only God deserves. Roman authorities respond unjustly by prohibiting the veneration of all holy images and ordering their destruction. To quiet the rising storm of iconoclasm once and for all, Pope Adrian I convenes the Second Council of Nicaea. The Council Fathers call for the restoration of holy images. The Council reinforces the distinction between the worship of God and the veneration of created beings, such as the Blessed Virgin Mary, the angels, and the saints.
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23: Prayer can take on many different forms. It could be a simple gaze up to the heavens, glorifying God for the beauty of His creation. It could be a cry for help in time of need. It could be a request for some good that you think you need in your life. All these things can be spontaneous and informal. But prayer can also be formal, as in the Our Father, which Jesus taught us to pray, and the highest formal prayer, the sacrifice of the Mass.
24: He captivates viewers with thought-provoking political and cultural reporting that resonates with Catholics and people of faith.
25: Pope Leo has now appointed an auxiliary bishop. Bishop Wirtz has a public record of promoting same-sex couple blessings. How does a bishop with that kind of record clear the vetting for one of Germany's most influential...
24: That resonates with Catholics and people of faith.
25: Pope Leo has now appointed an auxiliary bishop. Bishop Wirtz has a public record of promoting same-sex couple blessings. How does a bishop...

0: educational initiatives, our evangelization initiatives, even where we have to do public confrontation. Bring it all to fruition in your will so that eventually people will see the intrinsic dignity that is behind every single unique human life, so that we will never, ever again take up this mystery and kill it with abandon and wantonness. Please, Lord, bring an end to it all and bring all of our work to fruition in your will. We ask all of these things through Jesus our Lord. Amen. In the name of the Father, and of the Son, and of the Holy Spirit. Amen.
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3: 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Amen.
4: You expired, Jesus, but the source of life gushed forth for souls, and the ocean of mercy opened up for the whole world. 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
2: O blood and water, which gush forth from the heart of Jesus as a fountain of mercy for us, I trust in you. 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O blood and water, which gush forth from the heart of Jesus as a fountain of mercy for us, I trust in you.
4: Our Father, who art in heaven, hallowed be thy name. Thy kingdom come. Thy will be done on earth as it is in heaven.
2: Give us this day our daily bread, and forgive us our trespasses, as we forgive those who trespass against us. And lead us not into temptation, but deliver us from evil. Amen.
4: Hail Mary, full of grace, the Lord is with you. Blessed are you among women, and blessed is the fruit of your womb, Jesus.
2: Holy Mary, Mother of God, pray for us sinners now and at the hour of our death. Amen.
4: I believe in God, the Father Almighty, creator of heaven and earth, and in Jesus Christ, his only Son, our Lord, who was conceived by the Holy Spirit, born of the Virgin Mary, suffered under Pontius Pilate, was crucified, died, and was buried. He descended into hell. On the third day, he rose again from the dead. He ascended into heaven and is seated at the right hand of God, the Father Almighty. From there, he will come to judge the living and the dead.
2: I believe in the Holy Spirit, the Holy Catholic Church, the communion of saints, the forgiveness of sins, the resurrection of the body, and life everlasting. Amen.
4: Eternal Father, I offer you the body and blood, soul and divinity of your dearly beloved Son, our Lord Jesus Christ, in atonement for our sins and those of the whole world. For the sake of his sorrowful passion,
2: have mercy on us and on the whole world.
4: For the sake of his sorrowful passion,
2: have mercy on us and on the whole world.
4: For the sake of his sorrowful passion,
2: have mercy on us and on the whole world.
4: For the sake of his sorrowful passion,
2: have mercy on us and on the whole world.
4: For the sake of his sorrowful passion,
2: have mercy on us and on the whole world.
4: For the sake of his sorrowful passion,
2: have mercy on us and on the whole world.
4: For the sake of his sorrowful passion,
2: have mercy on us and on the whole world.
4: For the sake of his sorrowful passion,
2: have mercy on us and on the whole world.
4: For the sake of his sorrowful passion,
2: have mercy on us and on the whole world.
4: For the sake of his sorrowful passion,
2: have mercy on us and on the whole world.
4: Eternal Father, I offer you the body and blood, soul and divinity of your dearly beloved Son, our Lord Jesus Christ, in atonement for our sins and those of the whole world. For the sake of his sorrowful passion,
2: have mercy on us and on the whole world.
4: For the sake of his sorrowful passion,
2: have mercy on us and on the whole world.
4: For the sake of his sorrowful passion,
2: have mercy on us and on the whole world.
4: For the sake of his sorrowful passion,
2: have mercy on us and on the whole world.
4: For the sake of his sorrowful passion,
2: have mercy on us and on the whole world.
4: For the sake of his sorrowful passion,
2: have mercy on us and on the whole world.
4: For the sake of his sorrowful passion,
2: have mercy on us and on the whole world.
4: For the sake of his sorrowful passion,
2: have mercy on us and on the whole world.
4: For the sake of his sorrowful passion,
2: have mercy on us and on the whole world.
4: For the sake of his sorrowful passion,
2: have mercy on us and on the whole world.
4: Eternal Father, I offer you the body and blood, Sola Divinity of

0: your dearly beloved Son, our Lord Jesus Christ, in atonement for our sins and those of the whole world. For the sake of his sorrowful passion,
1: have mercy on us and on the whole world.
0: For the sake of his sorrowful passion,
1: have mercy on us and on the whole world.
0: For the sake of his sorrowful passion,
1: have mercy on us and on the whole world.
0: For the sake of his sorrowful passion,
1: have mercy on us and on the whole world.
0: For the sake of his sorrowful passion,
1: have mercy on us and on the whole world.
0: For the sake of his sorrowful passion,
1: have mercy on us and on the whole world.
0: For the sake of his sorrowful passion,
1: have mercy on us and on the whole world.
0: For the sake of his sorrowful passion,
1: have mercy on us and on the whole world.
0: For the sake of his sorrowful passion,
1: have mercy on us and on the whole world.
0: For the sake of his sorrowful passion,
1: have mercy on us and on the whole world.
0: Eternal Father, I offer you the body and blood, soul and divinity of your dearly beloved Son, our Lord Jesus Christ, in atonement for our sins and those of the whole world. For the sake of his sorrowful passion,
1: have mercy on us and on the whole world.
0: For the sake of his sorrowful passion,
1: have mercy on us and on the whole world.
0: For the sake of his sorrowful passion,
1: have mercy on us and on the whole world.
0: For the sake of his sorrowful passion,
1: have mercy on us and on the whole world.
0: For the sake of his sorrowful passion,
1: have mercy on us and on the whole world.
0: For the sake of his sorrowful passion,
1: have mercy on us and on the whole world.
0: For the sake of his sorrowful passion,
1: have mercy on us and on the whole world.
0: For the sake of his sorrowful passion,
1: have mercy on us and on the whole world.
0: For the sake of his sorrowful passion,
1: have mercy on us and on the whole world.
0: For the sake of his sorrowful passion,
1: have mercy on us and on the whole world.
0: Eternal Father, I offer you the body and blood, soul and divinity of your dearly beloved Son, our Lord Jesus Christ, in atonement for our sins and those of the whole world. For the sake of his sorrowful passion,
1: have mercy on us and on the whole world.
0: For the sake of his sorrowful passion,
1: have mercy on us and on the whole world.
0: For the sake of his sorrowful passion,
1: have mercy on us and on the whole world.
0: For the sake of his sorrowful passion,
1: have mercy on us and on the whole world.
0: For the sake of his sorrowful passion,
1: have mercy on us and on the whole world.
0: For the sake of his sorrowful passion,
1: have mercy on us and on the whole world.
0: For the sake of his sorrowful passion,
1: have mercy on us and on the whole world.
0: For the sake of his sorrowful passion,
1: have mercy on us and on the whole world.
0: For the sake of his sorrowful passion,
1: have mercy on us and on the whole world.
0: For the sake of his sorrowful passion,
1: have mercy on us and on the whole world. Holy God,
0: holy mighty one,
1: holy immortal one, have mercy on us and on the whole world. Holy God,
0: holy mighty one,
1: holy immortal one,
0: have mercy on us and on the whole world.
1: Holy God, holy mighty one,
0: holy immortal one,
1: have mercy on us and on the whole world.
0: Eternal God, in whom mercy is endless and the treasury of compassion inexhaustible, look kindly upon us and increase your mercy in us, that in difficult moments we might not despair nor become despondent, but with great confidence submit ourselves to your holy will, which is love and mercy itself.
1: In the name of the Father, and of the Son, and of the Holy Spirit. Amen.
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1: Welcome, friends. This is Peter Herbeck, your host. We're beginning another week of Fire on the Earth, the program dedicated to the promotion of Catholic mission and evangelization. I hope you had a wonderful and a restful weekend, an opportunity to celebrate the Lord's Day with your family and your loved ones. What a gift the Lord has given to us. And one of the great commands the Lord gives us in the Ten Commandments is to keep holy the Sabbath. Keep holy the day that's set apart for the Lord. And that day is a day that defines us as people, as God's people, as those who are baptized into Christ and are celebrating the reality of the new creation, the new humanity that came about in our lives when we were baptized and said into Christ and received the forgiveness of sins, the washing by the blood of Jesus Christ, and empowerment and new life through the gift of the Holy Spirit. Well, today the church gives us, you know, Monday, a beautiful reading, foundational reading from Luke's Gospel, and then accompanied by a very important passage from St. Paul from 1 Corinthians chapter 1. I want to focus today and maybe all week long on dimensions of the new life of the Holy Spirit that we've been given. This is the central gift that Jesus came to communicate to each and every one of us. Is a new life. It's a new life in relationship with God the Father and God the Son in the Holy Spirit. By God's design, His saving work, the culmination of His saving work, is giving to human beings who were once dead in sin, with no hope in the world, being made alive through the passion, death, and resurrection of Jesus Christ, and in our baptism united to that offering of love that Jesus gave for the sake of our salvation, and the culmination of Jesus' whole mission, as Pope Benedict XVI described it once. He said you could describe Jesus' mission and the fundamental goal of His mission to be His return to the right hand of the Father. And then from that place of total authority as Lord in Christ, He pours out the Holy Spirit, the Spirit that was united to Jesus from all eternity, the Father, the Son, and the Holy Spirit. But He became one of us so that human beings could come alive in the Spirit, dead in the flesh, come alive in the Spirit to become a new creation and share in the new life that Jesus comes to give. That's salvation. That's ultimately what salvation's all about. So I thought I'd begin by just reading a portion of today's gospel from Luke chapter 4. What precedes that in Luke's gospel is, of course, the baptism of Jesus, the epiphany, the revelation of the Father, Son, and Holy Spirit as Jesus goes into the waters of the Jordan and John baptizes him. What gets revealed? The voice of the Father speaks, "This is my beloved Son." There's a manifestation of the presence of the Holy Spirit. And then Jesus comes out of the waters of the Jordan. Of course, there was never a time when Jesus was without the Holy Spirit. What's happening there in that baptism is now this is the time, this is the commissioning, this is the going forth of the mission of the Son and the Spirit sent by the Father. Jesus now, under the anointing of the Holy Spirit, is going to fulfill everything the Father calls Him to. He's going to bring down the kingdom of darkness. He's going to make it possible for human beings to be saved. He's going to spread the good news of the gospel under the leadership and anointing of the Holy Spirit, the indwelling presence and power of the Spirit in Jesus. So He goes from the River Jordan to the desert where He makes war against the devil. The devil tries to tempt Him just like He tempts everybody else. Jesus wins that battle. He declares war against the devil. And from there, it says the Holy Spirit takes Him to Nazareth, back to His hometown. And He gets up, He's in the synagogue, and He reads the following from the prophet Isaiah. I'll begin with the reading given today. So Jesus came to Nazareth, where He had grown up, and went according to His custom into the synagogue on the Sabbath day. He stood up to read and was handed a scroll of the prophet Isaiah. He unrolled the scroll and found the passage where it was written, "The Spirit of the Lord is upon me, because He has anointed me to bring glad tidings to the poor. He sent me to proclaim liberty to captives and recovery of sight to the blind, and let the oppressed go free, and to proclaim a year acceptable to the Lord." Rolling up the scroll, he handed it back to the attendant, and he sat down. And the eyes of all in the synagogue looked intently at him, and he said to them, "Today, this scripture passage is fulfilled in your hearing." This passage from Isaiah that was anticipating the coming of the Messiah, who would be the anointed one. Jesus is the anointed one. What does that mean? He's anointed. The Holy Spirit is his anointing. The catechism will remind us so beautifully that the Holy Spirit is his anointing and is the very glory that's upon the Son of God. And the anointing and the glory is what he wants to eventually offer to every human being. And again, we call that salvation. That's salvation, not only when our sins are forgiven, when we're washed clean in the waters of baptism, when we're united to God. Yes, that's when the saving act of God, the salvation, the forgiveness of sins, and uniting us to new life in God, that's where it begins. But salvation is ultimately the completion of what begins there. And the completion is our own entry into heaven, into the presence of God in glorified bodies. All of it made possible by this work, this union, and what Jesus is declaring here in the synagogue. He's bringing glad tidings. He's proclaiming liberty. He's giving sight to the blind. He's setting captives free. The day of the Lord is here, the day of Jubilee, the day of salvation. The kingdom of God has come in the person of Jesus Christ. That's what he's announcing. He said, today, this prophetic promise, this anticipation is fulfilled here today in this synagogue, in the person of Jesus Christ. And we know the rest of the story, the spiritual combat that Jesus engaged in, gathering the apostles, building the church, laying the foundation, proclaiming under the anointing of the Holy Spirit, the gospel. What is Jesus's gospel? Repent, the kingdom of God is at hand. The rule of God has come. The rule of God has come in the person of Jesus, and the authority of God is in Jesus, and he's come to take down, to disarm the principalities and powers and the dark dominions in the earth under satanic power that are exercising power and authority over fallen human minds and hearts, leading to ever deeper degrees of slavery with the intention to leading human beings, those made in the image of God and likeness of God, into darkness, into hell and separation from God, into slavery to darkness for all eternity. Jesus came to break that regime of power, to disarm it completely, and to offer salvation to every single human being who is trapped in that sin-sick, death-directed destiny. Jesus came to make war. Jesus came to win a victory in obedience to the Father. And then he reveals to us, what does it mean to be a Christian? What is to be Christian is what? Christian is the word Christ, which means what? Anointed. We're anointed ones. We share in his anointing. We share in his victory. We share in his new creation. We share in his authority. We share in his kingship. It's astounding what we have received and what the Lord has given to us. And honestly, friends, so many people are asleep at the wheel. So many baptized people. Yeah, that happened. And yeah, confirmation. Yeah, I remember that sacrament decades ago. But is it making a difference in your life today? Do you understand your identity? Do you know you've been brought into and can say just what Jesus says here in Luke's gospel? St. John Paul II said it at one point. He said, everyone who's been baptized and confirmed into Christ can look in the mirror and say these exact words. The Spirit of the Lord is upon me. Can you say that? Do you say that? And do you believe that about your life? And again, it's not just an idea that came upon you. It's a person who has come to make you a dwelling place of God in the Spirit, to come and dwell in you, and to give you the gifts, the purity, the transformation, the holiness, the life of a child of God. But you can say, he has anointed me for a purpose, to bring glad tidings. What's that? That's the good news, the good spiel, the good news of God, the good news of Jesus Christ and God's act of salvation, the offering of salvation for the whole world to set captives free. Who are the captives? every single human being is captive to sin and the power of death, and therefore slavery to demonic power and the rule of Satan and his dominions. He sent me to proclaim liberty. When you were baptized and confirmed, in particular that in that confirmation you became a sent one, Jesus saying, he sent me. God the Father sent the Son. The Holy Spirit indwells the Son. The Son and the Spirit go forward. The Son goes forward in the anointing of the Spirit. And that's what, when St. John Paul II said, you can say that about yourself, this is what you are now, being baptized into Christ. You are a sent one. You're sent to bring freedom, liberty to captives, by the same way in which Jesus did it, by proclaiming the gospel, inviting people to come and to repent and to open their eyes. You know, the first reading we're given today from 1 Corinthians chapter 2, Paul is so consumed and alive in the Spirit, you can see what this proclamation and this reality that Jesus produced is so alive in Paul. Listen to what he says when he's talking to the community of Corinth. He's writing this letter. He said, when I came to you, brethren, I did not come proclaiming to you the testimony of God in lofty words and wisdom, like the Greeks, for example. Not a personal philosophy, not human wisdom. He goes on in verse 2, for I decided to know nothing among you except Jesus Christ and him crucified. He didn't come to talk about anybody else, any other worldly philosophy. He came to declare and proclaim Jesus Christ as Lord. Jesus is Savior. Jesus is the Messiah, the Anointed One. And all power and authority in heaven and earth belong to Jesus Christ. He is the crucified one who brought down the kingdom of darkness through the shedding of his blood. Verse 3, and I was with you in weakness and in much fear and trembling. So Paul, as he came among the Corinthians, that's his human condition. Human weakness, fear maybe of failure, of trembling, what's going to happen? But he understood that those fears, that trembling was not a matter of something that he needed to pay attention to in such a way that it would stop him from what he was doing. He knew there was something greater in him. He didn't let fear, he didn't let the trembling, he didn't let his own weakness prevent him from being a sent one and going. Verse 4, and my speech and my message were not in plausible words of wisdom. But listen to this. But they were in the demonstration of the Spirit and of power, that your faith might not rest in the wisdom of men, but in the power of God. There's a lot to that, and I want to take up this verse tomorrow and go deeper into it, because the gospel is not just wise words. Those are the animated words of God himself, the basic gospel message Paul is preaching here. And the power of the gospel, when it's proclaimed, it's animated by the Spirit. That's why it has power. It's the story of Jesus, and it comes from his command. That's why it has power. It's God the Father's purpose being fulfilled, that the message, the good news of his beloved Son is going out to the whole world. That's why it has power. And Paul's not worried about whether it's sophisticated enough or compelling. He preaches it because he knows there's the power of the Holy Spirit animates it. And it's the Spirit that penetrates human hearts and brings conviction and moves the human spirit to declare that Jesus Christ is Lord. Hope you can join me tomorrow, friends. God bless you.
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13: New Jersey Governor Mike Sherrill signed a law creating a new crime of, quote, interference with reproductive health care. Its vague language, which includes, quote, emotional harm, will be used against peaceful pro-life advocates, including people praying, holding signs, or offering women alternatives outside of abortion facilities. Think about that. Since when do you lose the First Amendment if your speech could be interpreted as emotionally harmful? If a peaceful pro-life advocate can face legal consequences because somebody claims that their words caused emotional harm, then the government has effectively created a veto against pro-life speech. It's not about protecting women from violence that's already illegal. It's about restricting pro-life advocacy.
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0: The Joyful Mysteries of the Holy Rosary with Mother Angelica and the nuns of Our Lady of the Angels Monastery.
1: In the name of the Father, and of the Son, and of the Holy Spirit.
2: Amen.
1: I believe in God, the Father Almighty, creator of heaven and earth, and in Jesus Christ, his only Son, our Lord, who was conceived by the Holy Spirit, born of the Virgin Mary, suffered under Pontius Pilate, was crucified, died, and was buried. He descended into hell. The third day he rose again from the dead. He ascended into heaven and sits at the right hand of God, the Father Almighty, from whence he shall come to judge the living and the dead.

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Thy kingdom come, thy will be done on earth as it is in heaven. Yes.

0: Hail Mary, full of grace, the Lord is with thee. Blessed art thou among women, and blessed is the fruit of thy womb, Jesus.
1: Holy Mary, Mother of God, pray for us sinners now and at the hour of our death. Amen.
0: Hail Mary, full of grace, the Lord is with thee. Blessed art thou among women, and blessed is the fruit of thy womb, Jesus.
1: Holy Mary, Mother of God, pray for us sinners now and at the hour of our death. Amen.
0: Hail Mary, full of grace, the Lord is with thee. Blessed art thou amongst women, and blessed is the fruit of thy womb, Jesus.
1: Holy Mary, Mother of God, pray for us sinners now and at the hour of our death. Amen.
0: Glory be to the Father, and to the Son, and to the Holy Spirit.
1: As it was in the beginning, is now, and ever shall be, world without end. Amen.
0: The first joyful mystery, the Annunciation.
2: When the darkness of sin covered mankind, your love and humility, kind Mother, turned the face of the Father toward his erring children. Through the message of an angel, you accepted the will of God with trust and love.
0: Our Father, who art in heaven, hallowed be thy name. Thy kingdom come, thy will be done, on earth as it is in heaven.
1: Give us
0: grace, the Lord is with thee. Blessed art thou among women, and blessed is the fruit of thy womb, Jesus.
1: Holy Mary, Mother of God, pray for us sinners now and at the hour of our death. Amen.
0: Hail Mary, full of grace, the Lord is with thee. Blessed art thou amongst women, and blessed is the fruit of thy womb, Jesus.
1: Holy Mary, Mother of God, pray for us sinners now and at the hour of our death. Amen.
0: Hail Mary, full of grace, the Lord is with thee. Blessed art thou among women, and blessed is the fruit of thy womb, Jesus.
1: Holy Mary, Mother of God, pray for us sinners now and at the hour of our death. Amen.
0: Hail Mary, full of grace, the Lord is with thee. Blessed art thou amongst women, and blessed is the fruit of thy womb, Jesus.
1: Holy Mary, Mother of God, pray for us sinners, now and at the hour of our death. Amen.
0: Hail Mary, full of grace, the Lord is with thee. Blessed art thou among women, and blessed is the fruit of thy womb, Jesus.
1: Holy Mary, Mother of God, pray for us sinners now and at the hour of our death. Amen.
0: Hail Mary, full of grace, the Lord is with thee. Blessed art thou amongst women, and blessed is the fruit of thy womb, Jesus.
1: Holy

0: women, and blessed is the fruit of thy womb, Jesus. Full of grace, the Lord is with thee. Blessed art thou amongst women, and blessed is the fruit of thy womb, Jesus.
1: Holy Mary, Mother of God, pray for us sinners, now and at the hour of our death. Amen.
0: Hail Mary, full of grace, the Lord is with thee. Blessed art thou among women, and blessed is the fruit of thy womb, Jesus.
1: Holy
0: Hail Mary, full of grace, the Lord is with thee. Blessed art thou among women, and blessed is the fruit of thy womb, Jesus.
1: Holy Mary, Mother of God, pray for us sinners, now and at the hour of our death. Amen.
0: Glory be to the Father, and to the Son, and to the Holy Spirit.
1: As it was.
0: My Jesus,
1: forgive us our sins, save us from the fires of hell, and lead all souls to heaven, especially those in most need of your mercy.
0: The second joyful mystery, the Visitation.
2: What impulse of love made you hurry to visit your cousin Elizabeth, kind mother? At a moment when you had every right to rest in the jubilant news that you would be the mother of the Messiah, you left the place of your exaltation.
0: Our Father, who art in heaven, hallowed be thy name, thy kingdom come, thy will be done on earth as it is in heaven.
1: Give us

0: 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Blessed art thou amongst women, and blessed is the fruit of thy womb, Jesus.
1: Holy Mary, Mother of God, pray for us sinners now and at the hour of our death. Amen.
0: Hail Mary, full of grace, the Lord is with thee. Blessed art thou amongst women, and blessed is the fruit of thy womb, Jesus.

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1: Holy Mary, Mother of God, pray for us sinners now and at the hour of our death. Amen.
0: Hail Mary, full of grace, the Lord is with thee. Blessed art thou amongst women, and blessed is the fruit of thy womb, Jesus.
1: Holy Mary, Mother of God, pray for us sinners now and at the hour of our death. Amen.
0: Hail Mary, full of grace, the Lord is with thee. Blessed art thou amongst women, and blessed is the fruit of thy womb, Jesus.
1: Holy Mary, Mother of God, pray for us sinners now and at the hour of our death. Amen.
0: Hail Mary, full of grace, the Lord is with thee. Blessed art thou amongst women, and blessed is the fruit of thy womb, Jesus.
1: Amen.

0: The Lord is with thee. Blessed art thou amongst women, and blessed is the fruit of thy womb, Jesus.
1: Holy Mary, Mother of God, pray for us sinners now and at the hour of our death. Amen.
0: Hail Mary, full of grace, the Lord is with thee. Blessed art thou among women, and blessed is the fruit of thy womb, Jesus.
1: Holy Mary, Mother of God, pray for us sinners now and at the hour of our death. Amen.
0: Glory be to the Father, and to the Son, and to the Holy Spirit.
1: As it was in the beginning, is now, and ever shall be, world without end. Amen.
0: O my Jesus,
1: forgive us our sins, save us from the fires of hell, and lead all souls.
0: The third joyful mystery, the Nativity.
2: We look with wonder at the wisdom of God as the promised woman gives birth to the promised Messiah in a cold cave. Sweet Mother, we want to take our place with the shepherds to tell Jesus of our love and gratitude.
0: Our Father, who art in heaven, hallowed be thy name, thy kingdom come. Thy will be done on earth as it is in heaven.
1: Give us this day our daily bread, and forgive us our trespasses, as we forgive those who trespass against us. And lead us not into temptation, but deliver us from evil. Amen.
0: Hail Mary, full of grace, the Lord is with thee. Blessed art thou among women, and blessed is the fruit of thy womb, Jesus.
1: Holy Mary, Mother of God, pray for us sinners now and at the hour of our death. Amen.
0: Hail Mary, full of grace, the Lord is with thee. Blessed art thou among women, and blessed is the fruit of thy womb, Jesus.
1: Holy Mary,
0: grace, the Lord is with thee. Blessed art thou among women, and blessed is the fruit of thy womb, Jesus.
1: Holy Mary, Mother of God, pray for us sinners now and at the hour of our death. Amen.
0: Hail Mary, full of grace, the Lord is with thee. Blessed art thou among women, and blessed is the fruit of thy womb, Jesus.
1: Holy Mary, Mother of God, pray for us sinners, now and at the hour of our death. Amen.
0: Hail Mary, full of grace, the Lord is with thee. Blessed art thou amongst women, and blessed is the fruit of thy womb, Jesus.
1: Holy Mary, Mother of God, pray for us sinners, now and at the hour of our death. Amen.
0: Hail Mary, full of grace, the Lord is with thee. Blessed art thou amongst women, and blessed is the fruit of thy womb, Jesus.
1: Holy Mary, Mother of God, pray for us sinners now and at the hour of our death. Amen.
0: Hail Mary, full of grace, the Lord is with thee. Blessed art thou amongst women, and blessed is the fruit of thy womb, Jesus.
1: Holy Mary,
0: Hail Mary, full of grace, the Lord is with thee. Blessed art thou among women, and blessed is the fruit of thy womb, Jesus.
1: Amen.

0: women, and blessed is the fruit of thy womb, Jesus.
1: Holy Mary, Mother of God, pray for us sinners now and at the hour of our death. Amen.
0: Glory be to the Father, and to the Son, and to the Holy Spirit.
1: As it was in the beginning, is now, and ever shall be, world without end. Amen.
0: O my Jesus,
1: forgive us our sins, save us from fires in hell, and lead all souls to heaven, especially those who most need thy mercy.
0: The fourth joyful mystery, the Presentation.
2: Kind Mother, did another Magnificat rise to your lips as you walked up the temple steps to present Jesus to the Father? What must have been your joy as you gave Jesus to Simeon?
0: Our Father, who art in heaven, hallowed be thy name. Thy kingdom come, thy will be done, on earth as it is in heaven.
1: Give us this day our daily bread, and forgive us our trespasses, as we forgive those who trespass against us. And lead us not into temptation, but deliver us from evil. Amen.
0: Hail Mary, full of grace, the Lord is with thee. Blessed art thou among women, and blessed is the fruit of thy womb, Jesus.
1: Holy Mary, Mother of God, pray for us sinners now and at the hour of our death. Amen.
0: Hail Mary, full of grace, the Lord is with thee. Blessed art thou amongst women, and blessed is the fruit of thy womb, Jesus.
1: Holy Mary,
0: full of grace, the Lord is with thee. Blessed art thou amongst women, and blessed is the fruit of thy womb, Jesus.
1: Holy Mary, Mother of God, pray for us sinners now and at the hour of our death. Amen.
0: Hail Mary, full of grace, the Lord is with thee. Blessed art thou among women, and blessed is the fruit of thy womb, Jesus.
1: Holy Mary,
0: Hail Mary, full of grace, the Lord is with thee. Blessed art thou among women, and blessed is the fruit of thy womb, Jesus.

0: thou amongst women, and blessed is the fruit of thy womb, Jesus.
1: Holy Mary, Mother of God, pray for us sinners now and at the hour of our death. Amen.
0: Hail Mary, full of grace, the Lord is with thee. Blessed art thou amongst women, and blessed is the fruit of thy womb, Jesus.

0: is with thee, blessed art thou amongst women, and blessed is the fruit of thy womb, Jesus.
1: Holy Mary, Mother of God, pray for us sinners, now and at the hour of our death. Amen.
0: Hail Mary, full of grace, the Lord is with thee. Blessed art thou amongst women, and blessed is the fruit of thy womb, Jesus.
1: Holy Mary, Mother of God, pray for us sinners now and at the hour of our death. Amen.
0: Glory be to the Father, and to the Son, and to the Holy Spirit.
1: As it was in the beginning, is now, and ever shall be, world without end. Amen.
0: O my Jesus,
1: forgive us.
0: The fifth joyful mystery, the finding of Jesus in the temple.
2: Kind Mother, we cannot conceive the agony of your pure heart as you looked for your child for 3 days.
0: Our Father, who art in heaven, hallowed be thy name. Thy kingdom come, thy will be done on earth as it is in heaven.
1: Give us.
0: Is with thee. Blessed art thou among women, and blessed is the fruit of thy womb, Jesus.

0: Lord is with thee. Blessed art thou amongst women, and blessed is the fruit of thy womb, Jesus.
1: Holy Mary, Mother of God, pray for us sinners now and at the hour of our death. Amen.
0: Hail Mary, full of grace, the Lord is with thee. Blessed art thou amongst women, and blessed is the fruit of thy womb, Jesus.
1: Holy Mary,
0: Hail Mary, full of grace, the Lord is with thee. Blessed art thou among women, and blessed is the fruit of thy womb, Jesus.
1: Holy Mary, Mother of God, pray for us sinners now and at the hour of our death. Amen.
0: Hail Mary, full of grace, the Lord is with thee. Blessed art thou among women, and blessed is the fruit of thy womb, Jesus.
1: Holy Mary, Mother of God, pray for us sinners now and at the hour of our death. Amen.
0: Hail Mary, full of grace, the Lord is with thee. Blessed art thou amongst the women, and blessed is the fruit of thy womb, Jesus.
1: Holy Mary, Mother of God, pray for us sinners now and at the hour of our death. Amen.
0: Hail Mary, full of grace, the Lord is with thee. Blessed art thou among women, and blessed is the fruit of thy womb, Jesus.
1: Holy Mary, Mother of God, pray for us sinners now and at the hour of our death. Amen.
0: Hail Mary, full of grace, the Lord is with thee. Blessed art thou amongst women, and blessed is the fruit of thy womb, Jesus.

0: As it is the fruit of thy womb, Jesus.
1: Holy Mary, Mother of God, pray for us sinners now and at the hour of our death. Amen.
0: Hail Mary, full of grace, the Lord is with thee. Blessed art thou amongst women, and blessed is the fruit of thy womb, Jesus.
1: Holy Mary, Mother of God, pray for us sinners now and at the hour of our death. Amen.
0: Glory be to the Father, and to the Son, and to the Holy Spirit.
1: As it was in the beginning, is now, and ever shall be, world without end. Amen.
0: O my Jesus,
1: forgive us our sins, save us from the fires of hell, lead all souls to heaven, especially those who most need thy mercy.
0: Hail, Holy Queen.
1: Mother.

0: Pray for us, Holy Mother of God.
1: That we may be worthy of the promises of Christ.
0: Let us pray. O God,
1: whose only begotten Son, by his life, death, and resurrection, has purchased for us the rewards of eternal life, grant us this teaching that we will take upon these mysteries of the most holy Virgin, of the blessed Virgin Mary, we may imitate what they contain and obtain what they promise through the same Christ our Lord. Amen.
0: May the divine assistance remain always with us.
1: And may the souls of the faithful departed, with the mercies of God, rest in peace.
0: In the name of the Father, and the Son, and the Holy Spirit.
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3: Welcome to Catholic Blitz. In the hot seat today is Father Ken Briganti. Are you ready?
4: Yeah, the seat is hot.
3: Okay.
4: Let's go.
3: Your question is, what is the seal of confession in 1 minute?
4: The seal of confession means that the sacrament, you cannot divulge whatever you learn as a priest in the confessional. It is absolutely confidential. More than a patient and doctor relationship, more than a lawyer and his client relationship, the sacrament confession means absolute confidence. And that's why you'll try to see some courts in around the country and around the world to try to break that, and priests will go to jail or prison before divulging anything in the sacramental seal. So this is for the penitent's safety and security. Now, whatever he tells a priest in the sacrament of confession stays there, like in Las Vegas. Whatever happens there stays there. Well, whatever in the confession happens there stays there.
3: Okay. Well, that's good. Come back again for more Catholic Blitz.
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1: The most glorious work of all, to praise God in his kingdom.
0: Moved by the Spirit.
1: Anyone who lives in love lives in God. And God lives in him.
0: What a wonderful thing is our church. This whole network is built on trust. The essence of evangelization is to tell everybody Jesus loves you. We are all called to be great saints. Don't miss the opportunity.
1: If you're wondering what I'm excited about, I don't have any Kleenex. So if you wait until my director here throws or handles me, there you do. You know, it's been a long time since we've been together. It sounds that way, doesn't it? Anyway, here we are. I hope you had a great season. I hope that the Lord was bountiful to you in many graces. Strange thing about gifts, you know. Sometimes you give away more than you got. Do you ever do that? Well, I was bursar as a nun. What's that mean? It means I was a bookkeeper. It's a nicer word, though. And I used to, one of my obligations was to make up the little Christmas boxes. They looked like old cigar boxes. You didn't get much, you know. Nothing really to get excited about, but the curiosity got you and you wonder what was in it. It was my idea, my responsibility to put something in it. And we used to have a custom of a pinwheel. I didn't even have many more little pinwheels, and you had some three. We were supposed to have three pins. That was it. And so I got brand new pinwheels, and I put pins in them, you know, the nicest color pins I could find. And I put those in those pinwheels. And there were 24 at the time. And 2 weeks after Christmas, I got 28 back. I thought, now where did they come from? See, that's what happens sometimes at Christmas, with gifts. But the spiritual gifts never leave us. That's something that's so important. And I think it's something that we kind of lose sight of in this day and age, when we always look for, you know, possessions and all these kind of things. We forget that the most important thing in our whole life is what goes with us. What gift is never ending? What is it I do that I will find in heaven? Nothing you have, possessions, will you find in heaven. You know, you won't be cold. And somebody's going to go through all your chest of drawers and, hey, my God, I didn't know she had that. Somebody else will go through the next drawer and say, just what I needed. If you got any money, it's going to be blown, or your family will fight forever for it. That's why I suggest you give it away before you die. I know a great place for that. But we don't often think of, what is it I do? And you know, the Lord said, it was so sweet of him. He said, you know, if you give a cup of cold water, I thought that was nice to say cold, don't you? Could have given a cup of water. And in those days, to get a cup of cold water, you had to go to the well and then down a pail and then crank it up again. It wasn't an easy thing to get a cup of cold water. But see, that cup of cold water you'll find in eternity.

0: That great? It just isn't Boy Scouts helping old women across the street. At least they used to do that. Do they do that anymore besides selling cookies? What do? Anybody know? No Boy Scouts here. But see, it's more than that. Then if you count not only what you do for your neighbor, but what happens to you. I thought we would have a rather disagreeable subject this evening called conversion. Now, nobody thinks, hardly anybody thinks they need conversion. You need conversion? No. I can hear you, see you shake your head. No. You're good. You go to Mass, you go to confession, you do all the things you're supposed to do. But do you seek after holiness? All those things are wonderful. And the gates of heaven will be open to you, but do you go that extra mile? Every day we have to have some kind of conversion. Oh, I don't mean from a great sinner to someone who wants to love God. That's a great conversion. I mean the little ones, the little things, the little hot tempers you got, the little acts of impatience. Do you know you do these things? See? What is it in your life that needs converting, what needs changing, that needs renewal? What is it? You want to tell us? I eat chicken. I mean, we don't know you. We don't know one voice from another. You could tell me you're in Timbuktu and you could be down the street. I wouldn't want you to do that, though. But you see, we all need some kind of conversion. Tell us what's hard for you. Maybe it's something like smoking. That you need more light than conversion, you know. You need to lower it and know you're killing yourself by the inches. If you don't know that, then you really need conversion. We all have one or two things that we do constantly. And it never changes. Do you ever notice that? Why doesn't it change? Are we just going to die the way we were born? No. Is it a hot temper? Do you make everybody miserable every time you blow your cool? Is it jealousy? She don't make a lot of resolutions. My producer this evening said, if I listen to one more TV show and all they're going to give up for the new year is they're going to diet, they're going to give up booze, and they're going to give up cigarettes. You know, you want my opinion? My opinion is you shouldn't have those things anyway. Yeah, good for you. I would like you to look inside. Do you think that everybody dislikes you? You may be right. But why? Nobody gets up in the morning disliking everybody or anybody. What are you doing that make people? Are you jealous? Oh, that's a terrible thing. You have the power to change. Because there is a Jesus. Because he came. He came as a babe. He came as one that's so small. He came as someone that you would not be afraid of, that you would look at and say, oh, wow. That you would feel compassion and hope. That you knew that even though you were a great sinner, if he became that small just for you, he would forgive anything and everything. Do you have an unforgiving spirit, huh? Is that your problem this year? Somebody does something to you, and you can't forget it. Is that it? You have a lust problem? Is sex so much on your mind that that's all you breathe and all the dirty books you read? That's your problem. You got really a biggie. Where do you need conversion in your life, huh? You know, some people live like they're never going to be judged. Well, believing it or not believing it doesn't make any difference. We're all going to be judged. You know what St. Paul says here? He says, you are part of a building that has the apostles and prophets for a foundation. And Jesus is our cornerstone. You know what else he says? We all grow into one holy temple in the Lord. Are you a holy temple? Do you know that the Spirit lives in you, or he wants to? I would like to ask you, why do so many of you live in such a miserable way? You don't have peace, you don't have love. What is it? What if it makes your spirit look like old dried up prune? Huh? What is it that makes you run so far from your own soul? You can't. What terrible imperfection do you have that you just seem you can't get rid of? We can pray about it tonight. Maybe we could talk it over. Maybe we can all pray for it. I want all of you that are out there that don't have seem to have a problem or know what your problem is. What a light that is. To know what's wrong with you is a great gift from God. Pope John the 23rd used to have a little sign on his desk that said, know thyself. What a grace it is to know yourself. So those of you who know yourself, well then let's pray for those who don't. They know there's something wrong, but they're kind of limbo, you know? They don't know where they're going or why. We have a call. Hello?
1: Hello, Mother. This is Barbara from Worth, Illinois.
0: Uh-huh.
1: And you were saying, I was wondering about our prayer life or having a prayer life and perseverance in that.
0: Yeah.
1: I'm not sure exactly what exactly is the prayer life. Is that praying all day with a good intention, or is it certain prayers that you pray at a certain time?
0: That's a very good question for the beginning of the year. There's all kinds of prayer. There's vocal prayer, like you say, the rosary. There's liturgical prayer with that wonderful mass. There's a prayer of meditation where I put myself in the presence of God, and I put myself in one of the times our Lord lived, and I'm there with him. There's meditative reading, like if I was reading that part about the gospel, huh? And the gospel where our the apostles were in a boat, and our Lord had his head on a cushion, St. Mark says, and he was sound asleep, and the waves were coming over, and the apostles were scared. Now, can you imagine that? I can imagine that. I can imagine Peter saying to John, wake him up. And John saying, no. Here comes another wave. They're getting all kind of pales and they're paling out. Andrew says, I think you ought to wake him up. John said, no, he's tired. So they keep out of that water and it keeps coming in and they keep piling it out. And Peter said, I told you to wake him up. This is not written in scripture now, it's my rendition. I make it a meditation, okay? And John said, no, I'm not going to wake him up. So Peter goes and he shakes the Lord. He said, Lord, we're drowning, don't you care? Oh, what a thing to say to God. Haven't you said that sometime? Yeah, we all have. Don't you care? Lord, I can't get out of this situation. I prayed and prayed, don't you care? our Lord woke up and he said to the magnificent wind, the storm, be calm, be quiet. Now, they looked at Peter, you know, he had the look of Jesus. There's two times the Lord looked at Peter, probably more, but the ones that I like the best is this time and the one when Peter was warming himself at the fire, had just denied the Lord three times, and the Lord passed by and looked at him. Oh, the look of Jesus. And our Lord said to them, oh, men of little faith, how is it you have no faith? Oh, he didn't say a little, but he had no faith. Well, you see, if you were making a meditation, you could really say to yourself, yeah, that's me, Lord. There are times I have little or no faith. Well, after you did that, you see, you would get courage and strength to say, I'm going to, in the storms of my life, I'm going to trust Jesus. So that's a meditation. Now, these are times of prayer, see, that I'm talking about right now. Then there is a contemplation where you just look at Jesus. You don't have anything to say, really. You say, well, I don't know anything about that. Oh, come on. You all know something about that. If you love your wife or husband, whatever it is, would you say that sometimes when you just sit down holding hands, don't say anything, you said a lot? Wouldn't you say that? Yeah, that's how it is with the Lord. Sometimes you're just happy to be in his presence. Comes the unceasing prayer. That's what you're talking about. That's prayer of the heart. You know, Our Lady keeps asking the many visionaries all over the world to pray the prayer of the heart. Say I was making a cherry pie for someone I love, okay? Now, I got to think about the ingredients, don't I? Or I'm not going to have a cherry pie. I may have something, but it's not going to be a cherry pie. But even though you would be thinking about that cherry pie and the recipe, who was it for? Someone you love. If I am doing everything I do for Jesus, trying to live the gospel, if you're driving after for the kids and pick them up from school and you some guy behind just tooting a horn, I hate that. I think that's so rude. In Italy, they do it a lot. One person starts and everybody, they don't even know why they're tooting. One time a person did that to me. Eugene was driving me somewhere and he started tooting and so he got angry, he passed us by. I'm kind of glad he passed fast. Because the things I was thinking, I could have never said. But I sure was thinking them. The most beautiful part of this whole situation was that he had to stop for a red light. And we backed up behind him. And I went. And I did it with a vengeance. Now, you wouldn't say that was a spirit of prayer, you see, because it wasn't unceasing. It's somewhere it stopped dead. But the fact I didn't say what I thought, I tried to wave it in with love. At least I don't think I stopped loving Jesus or even ceased praying, because it took all everything in me not to do something. I didn't do it. Sometimes we think prayer is something so easy and so loving and you just feel so good. Well, good luck, sweetheart, because it ain't going to happen. Do you think our Lord felt good, the agony in the garden? Do you think he felt good when he was slapped and before Caiaphas and Pilate and Herod? Do you think he felt good? No. At no other time was he so pleasing to the Father. If you do everything you do for the love of Jesus, throw these little darts out once in a while. Jesus, I love you. Talk to him as a friend talks to a friend. Tell him everything. I think we let God out of our lives because we don't think he's interested. I'll tell something on myself because I don't have anybody else to tell him. We dedicated the shortwave last 28th of December, and the man who paid for it was there, and he flew 8,000 miles to get there. And the day before, I prayed so hard that it would be a beautiful sunny day, because we didn't put a nickel towards that shortwave. He paid for all of it. I wanted him to see the towers, but it was so foggy, you could hardly see one hand in front of the other. So after we all got into the building, I said a few words. I said, Lord, why are you doing this, huh? I mean, he paid all this money for this thing, and he came 8,000 miles. He can't even see a tower. Why are you doing this? So I started saying my rosary, and I came out. It was even more cloudy than it was before. And I prayed a little more, and I went peek around the corner. And by this time, I mean, that fog was so thick. And I said, okay, I don't care. If you don't want him to see it, it's okay with me. And the Lord said something to me. He said, I want to be here too. And suddenly I remembered the Israelites. A cloud followed them during the day and a fire at night. And when the Egyptians were on their heels, a thick, thick fog came along. So bad that they couldn't move. Gave the Israelites time to keep moving ahead. I said, sorry, Lord. My poor mind is so stupid. It does not look beyond. Neither does it see those invisible realities that are so far above our human thinking. At that point, I looked at that fog with great joy. So we went down and we had lunch at a little hotel, came back up for him to push the switch. And it was clear as a bell. My prayer was an imperfect one, and one that lacked faith, really, because I was so sure he had to see it right then and there. But I learned something, and I hope you learned something from my experience. That when God doesn't do the things we'd like him to do, when we'd like him to do it, we can trust he too wants to be there with you. So I would say to you that that unceasing prayer is just an attitude of mind and heart. That when temptation comes, you say, oh, I don't want to hurt him. When the time of virtue comes, you say, oh, I want to be like him. In between, you can be sweeping a rug or driving a car. But gradually, as you talk to him about everything, a driver honks a horn, a fog that comes in at the wrong time, you're talking to him, you'd be surprised. So don't put all your prayer in times of prayer. Talk to him about everything. We have a call. Hello?
2: Hello, Mother.
0: Hey, where are you from?
1: I'm from Florida. My name is Antoinette.
0: Oh, what can I do for you?
1: I'm very happy that you're back. I've been praying for you.
0: Thank you.
1: I just have a comment. I was thinking over the new year coming in, and I decided I would not say anything about anyone unless it was going to be something good.
0: Praise God.
1: And if someone hurt me, which usually does happen because I'm so gullible all the time, instead of getting angry, I decided I would pray for them.
0: Yeah.
1: And the only problem is, I have a husband who's the opposite. He thinks I should agree with him whenever he's putting people down, and I don't like to do that. It really makes me feel very bad to put people down. And I just don't know, you know, how do you handle something like that without getting into trouble? I pray all the time for him, too.
0: But he just happens
1: to be a person who likes to think he knows everything.
0: A lot of those around. I think you should do what you're doing. If we get a little persecution, you see, you don't have an alternative. You just can't backbite and say something nasty just to please someone. I think you're bugging him. That's what makes him so angry, see? One time a woman came to me and she said she wanted to do something for Lent. And I said, well, don't gossip on the phone for all of Lent. What'll I talk about, she said. I don't know. Try God, you know. Try the weather, anything. She came back in 2 weeks, I've gone crazy. See, we get in the habits of just pulling people down all the time and we can never raise them up. So I think if you just keep on, pray for him. Next rosary you say you're offered for him. It's a very powerful prayer. But know for sure you're reaching him. One day he'll shock you and say something real nice. I think that's your example. I could tell by your voice you're a rather gentle person. Don't be anything else but what God made you. A lot of people work hard for what you find easy. You hang in there and just pray for him. We'll pray for him too. We have another call. Hello?
2: Hello, Mother Angelica.
0: How are you from?
2: From Chicago.
0: Wonderful. What is your question?
2: Okay, Mother Angelica, my question is that I'm trying to my best to pray in my house to go to church, but there's sometimes that I just cannot pray. I tell lies, I swear, I get mad. And I'm the only one in my house that usually prays, but there's other member of my family that they just criticize me or they make fun of me when I take the rosary or when I start going to church, and they just, you know, use me as if I was a clown and in front of other people, and I feel really bad. And believe me, I feel sometimes like taking them by the neck and squeeze them. And how could I do so I can live a saintly life and keep on praying and forgetting about all these sins that probably hurt my Lord and hurt me?
0: Well, you know, it's a common problem. St. Paul said, the things I want to do, I don't. The things I don't want to do, I do. I think the problem, perhaps, that people have is that your prayer life doesn't go with your other life, see? In other words, you have to realize that it's more than just saying prayers. That prayer has to make you want to be like Jesus. So you have to stop gossiping, swearing. One time, my superior asked me to build a shrine like Lourdes, and that's all she said, just like that. Well, so I called some of the good people I knew, and nobody had time. I called some of the holy people I knew, and they had less time. So I was born in a rather different end of town. And I called the pool room where I was raised. Not in the pool room, but around the pool room. And I got a hold of this voice, and I recognized it. And I said, Pizza Gill, is that you? Yeah, Mother. Well, we're sister then. What can I do for you? I said, when did you get out of jail? He said, a month ago. I said, are you being good? What can you do in a month? So I said, I need some of the boys to help me build this one. Ah, sure. How many you want? 5 or 6? Okay. So every night at 5 o'clock, supposedly after work time, but I never knew what kind of work they did, so they would come. And one with a truck driver for a concrete place, and I said to him, I need moss rock. All right, I'll go find moss rock for you. I said, I need a lot of it. And he used to swear very much properly like you do. And every 5, 6 words is a swear word, you know. And he'd do it in front of me. I said, Jim, Tony, why don't you stop swear? Honest to God, sister, I don't mean it. I said, it's fine, but you're still saying it. So why don't you stop? Try this whole week. I'll have to shut up. I said, it may not be a bad idea. Shut up. So the week was got over, and he came to me, and he said, I did it. I said, you swore. Hell no, he said. He was crying hard. See, he didn't swear all week, but he had to use it as emphasis, see? Well, why don't you try that? Try one thing at a time. You don't need to swear. You don't need to gossip. You don't feel good, and that's why everybody laughs when you pray, see? My life must be, at least people have to see I try. I'm going to fall here and there, but I try. So you try, will you do that? I'll pray for you. Like I did him. You know, I worked with those men for about, oh, must be 3, 4 months. And they didn't know much about prayer. And they were brought up on a wrong side of the street. But they had big hearts. And that's when I learned something. I learned why the Lord said one time, I have come for sinners and not the just. And I learned why sinners always were attracted to the Lord. They needed him, and he loves to be needed. You need Jesus to stop swearing and gossiping. It's not something you can do. It's something he must do with you and in you and for you. Don't swear. And don't gossip. It brings no one anything. And if what you say is not true, that's even worse. So tonight, ask our Lord, our Lady, to help you. We have another call. Hello?
3: Hi.
0: Hi. Where are you from?
3: I'm from Pueblo, Colorado.
0: Ah. And what is your need or question?
3: My need is my compulsive stealing and smoking and a whole conglomeration of everything. I've been trying every way possible to stop it, going to church every day.
0: What do you steal?
3: Cigarettes mainly.
0: Cigarettes?
3: Yeah, cigarettes. And it's, I got a bad habit of it, and I've tried maybe about 5, 6 times to stop, but I just cannot. And
0: do you work?
3: No, I'm on Social Security disability. And I've been trying to go to church every day and go to confession as many times as possible, but I still have the guilt feeling.
0: Then you should.
3: And I don't know how to take care of it. Like this Christmas Eve, I went out and gave out free coffee and donuts and treats to the homeless rather than giving presents out to other people. I felt good in helping them, but it was it cost me a lot of money. And I've been trying to, I feel like I'm punishing myself in many ways because I could use that money for my own food and all this kind of job, but I've been trying to help other people just to punish myself for sitting all the time, and I don't know what else to do. I just need a better willpower.
0: Yeah, you do. I think besides willpower, you need love. You got to love Jesus. You go to church, but it's just kind of an action you do as a kind of... I wonder if you go to confession.
3: Oh, yes. I try to go about 2-3 times a week.
0: You go 3 times a week?
3: Yeah. In fact, Father's getting mad at me, so I've been going to 3 different churches. because I still have the guilt feeling, and I know that...
0: You get a kick out of stealing, or do you really need those cigarettes?
3: I feel like I need the cigarettes, otherwise I really go.
0: Well, why do you give to the poor and then steal for cigarettes?
3: That's a good question. Usually when I steal for the cigarette, I don't have any money.
0: I know, but you see, if you're giving... Let me say this. You have misguided compassion. Say a man has a paycheck, and he's got rent and gas and electric, and he's got food for his children, his wife, and rent, and he sees a beggar on the street, and he gives him his entire paycheck. That's misguided compassion. See, he's got to take care of his wife. Now, maybe he could maybe make a sacrifice and give the beggar $5, but he's got to realize he's got to accomplish the will of God. He has to feed his family. See, that's misguided compassion. And you're in a vicious circle. You steal, and then to make reparation for your stealing, you give to the poor. But see, that giving to the poor may make you feel good, but has no merit before God, because you keep in a state of sin. I would suggest, if you need to smoke, which is kind of dumb in itself, if you're on Social Security and you don't have the money, you can't afford that kind of thing. I would ask the Lord to give you the grace to stop smoking. Then you don't need to steal. But most of all, if that's a craving you have, that you can't get rid of it, I would begin to cut it down. If you smoke 2 packs a day, cut it down to 1, then cut it down to 1/2, and cut it down to 3 a day. But you can't do that. See, I would give less to the poor and buy your cigarettes if you have to have them. I think if you really want to do something, and your will is weak, your will is weak because you're constantly weakened it by doing this, see? So I would do that if I were you. I would go and talk to Father. Say, Father, how do I get rid of this, see? I would get rid of smoking. You don't need that. I could tell by your voice you don't need it. You're hurting yourself. And just run around buying presents for buddy. You're on Social Security. You can't afford to do that. You can do a little. But your obligation is to pay your rent and gas and electric and eat. See, you don't even have money for food. So I would rethink it, and I would go to some priest and ask for counseling. No wonder he's tired, you see, but you don't really have purpose. You have purpose of amendment, that's fine, but you see, you got everything mixed up. Give less, give up your cigarettes. Then you can give more and live a very free life. Let's say Hail Mary for him. Hail Mary, full of grace. The Lord is with thee. Blessed art thou amongst women. Blessed is the fruit of thy womb, Jesus. Holy Mary, Mother of God, pray for us sinners. We just got a call from a girl whose name is Rita. She is dying of cancer. And I would like to ask you, Rita, since you're dying of cancer, to be very brief. To know that one day soon, you will see the most beautiful face in the whole wide world, in all of heaven. Jesus. And all the pain will be gone, and all the anxiety and frustration. I want you to give these last moments or days totally to Him. I want you to say to Him, Lord, I give you my pain, my misery, my body and soul. I give you my life, and I put my death in your hands. I desire nothing but your holy will. Well, I think with something like that, when you see Him, you'll go right to heaven. Because cancer is a fearsome thing. And there's another man that's listening to me now who also has cancer. Don't be afraid. It's a short pain for a beautifully long, joyful, wonderful eternity. The pain we have here is as nothing compared to the glory that is to come. I would ask both of you to pray for a very special intention of mine, for the honor and glory of God. And when you get to see Him face to face, tell Him or ask Him, please keep Mother Angelica out of trouble. Because we're about to take another risk for His glory. We have another call. Hello?
4: Hello, Mother Angelica.
0: Where are you from?
4: I'm from Rhode Island. My name is Deb.
0: Uh-huh.
4: There are many things I'd like to kick out of my life. But I think if I start with pride and really embrace humility, which gives me cold sweats, that would
0: why,
4: be a
0: why does it give you cold sweats?
4: Oh gosh, you know the way Our Lady humiliated herself into the dust, and our Lord, He was so scorned and spit upon, and I envisioned these things happening to me, and
0: It won't. It's never happened to me. Humility is different from humiliations. Only a humble person can accept humiliations, but many times most of us will never get all those things that our dear Lord and our Lady suffered. Humility is truth. That's what Teresa of Avila said. But what is truth? Truth is to acknowledge that without Him, I have nothing, and I am nothing, and I'm worth nothing. That He is the one who is the author of all good things, whether in any area I practice virtue, in any accomplishments we have, it's all Him. Humility, it consists in acknowledging the true source of my life, of my talents, and of myself. So if someone should criticize me, I'm not upset. Why? Well, it's true. If it isn't true, it could be. Sin doesn't come from God. Lust doesn't come from God. But if you really love your neighbor, then that goodness in you comes from the Lord. Now, if you acknowledge that truth, how could you be humble? How could you be proud? And why wouldn't you be humble? I don't think humility is a hard thing. It's a total acknowledgement that everything good comes from Him. Then you can rejoice in it. And if someone were to insult you, like we have in the Franciscan order, Brother Juniper. Most people today would think he's kind of wacko. But St. Francis said he wished he had a forest of junipers. Well, one day, I'm not promoting this, please understand. One day, a brother was dying, and it asked for a pig's foot. I think they're pretty good myself, especially when they're pickled. Brother Juniper was a very simple brother. He didn't have any pig's feet. So he went out and cut off one foot from a pig and prepared it for this dying brother. Well, the farmer was not too happy about a three-legged pig. So he took the poor pig and he brought it to Holy Father, to the superior. And he knew, everybody knew as soon as they looked at the pig who did it. Everybody. So the man comes and he acknowledges, you know, he's sorry his brother did such a terrible thing. And the farmer said, well, what am I going to do with this thing now? You can have it all. So they got the whole pig. When Juniper came home, the father scolded him long and hard, to the point we got hoarse. Couldn't talk anymore. And in the middle of the night, like 2 o'clock in the morning, Brother Juniper comes and raps on the superior's door. He says, Father, when he got the door open, the father's provincial sitting there, standing there looking at him. He says, Father, I perceive today that when you scolded me, you got hoarse. And so I brought some porridge here to soothe your throat at 2 o'clock in the morning. Well, if I was a superior, and one of my sisters woke me up at 2 o'clock in the morning with a bowl of oatmeal, I don't want to even think what I do. But in this case, both Superior and Brother Juniper were beautifully humble. And the Superior said, come in, Brother, we'll eat it together. Well, you see, Brother Juniper acknowledged he was wrong. He acknowledged Superior did well to scold him so bad. His only concern was he got hoarse in the process. See, that was a kind of humility that was free. Humility makes us free. We're free. You can't insult a humble person because they believe everything you say about them. Now, if you said something wasn't true, they would acknowledge it. If they had the opportunity, it probably would be true. So I don't think you ought to equate humiliations with humility. I neither do I think that if you read a spiritual book, everything in that book could have happened to you. I used to read 2 or 3 books a week. Nothing I ever read ever happened to me. I don't think, our Lord knows I don't have the humility or the courage or whatever. I only have what God feels I can bear. You trust the Lord. Will you do that? If you want to read a book, read it for your edification. And don't think for a minute the Lord's going to pile something on you that you can't take. So if somebody praises you, thank God. If they don't think you're God's gift to humanity, thank God anyway. And you'll be humble. See how easy that is? We have another call. Hello?
5: Hello, Mother.
0: Where are you from?
5: I'm from Berlin, Connecticut, and my name is Georgette.
0: And what can I do for you?
5: Well, my New Year's resolution was to have a closer walk with my God this year.
0: Wonderful.
5: It's been a good journey up to now, and each year I feel the growth, you know?
0: Yes.
5: And if you're really open, messages and signs and all these things really do come to you.
0: Right.
5: I have a question about the title. And I just discovered that God, the word God itself, is a title. Now, am I on target there, Mother?
0: You mean Yahweh?
5: No, God. You know, like the word G-O-D.
0: Father,
5: is that not a title?
0: Father, that's his nature.
5: His department?
0: That's his nature. He is almighty. God means almighty. It means holy.
5: Right, but my question is it a title?
0: No, it's his being.
5: It's not a title.
0: No, it's his whole being. God is God. He's supreme. He's holy. He's infinite. He has fantastic attributes. We call him God because that's what he is, the one, only, true God. Now, we have all kinds of Jesus' name means Savior. And he was named Savior because that was his mission. Peter went from Simon to Peter because his mission was to be a rock. Saul went from Saul to Paul. Now, there are missions, and sometimes the Lord changes our name for those missions. That's why we change our name in religious life. We are spouses of Christ. We change our name. We have a new life, and we belong to Jesus. So I'm not too sure of your question, but I don't think, God is divine, the Lord is divine. The people wouldn't even say God. They said Yahweh. But God is the one, only, true God. And when we say God, we're talking about that infinite being, creator, provider, omnipotent, omniscient, transcendent, all these wonderful attributes. There's only one like him, and he's divine. Now, I'm going to make some comments on conversion. When you know, the people today knew something was wrong, pick one thing, don't try to hit it all. You're not playing, you're not bowling, You got to hit all those little pins at one time. In life, you're lucky if you hit one. First of all, ask our dear Lord and our Lady to help you, first of all, in the Holy Spirit, to see what is your major fault. What is the one you fall into most of the time? 75% of the time, it's always this one. Tackle it. But not without prayer. Ask God with a sincere heart, Lord, I want to be like you. I want to overcome this. If you have a temper, think before you speak. If you're impatient, say a prayer. If you're lustful, think of the purity of Jesus and Mary. Ask for grace. Whatever's wrong with you, remember, there's a little, call these things in the back of your car. Anyway, I read one, I said, God didn't make junk. You're right. He doesn't make junk. He made you to his image and likeness. You have a dignity now that Jesus merited for us. You can go to heaven and call now God your Father. Huh? So, for that reason, try to be like Jesus and try to be holy, and the Spirit will give you all the light you need. We'll see you tomorrow night. Bye.

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3: This is a Pro-Life Minute with doctors Stephen and Gracie Christie.
4: Gracie, as Catholics, we're very often accused of being just religious wackos, imposing our religious moral codes on the rest of the world. They tell us, keep your religion off our uterus, or keep your rosaries off our ovaries. How do we reply to that?
5: Well, while many of the world's major religions oppose abortion, opposition to abortion doesn't have to be based on religion at all. My own opposition to abortion is based on science, the law, reason, morality, social justice, and the visible evidence.
4: Absolutely. And because the overwhelming majority of pro-choice people are secular, I've always recommended that we avoid religious arguments entirely. In the vast majority of cases, I've come to learn that making a religious argument is simply handing your opponent a club with which to beat you over the head. We have so many compelling non-religious arguments that powerfully explain why abortion is wrong. I say we stick to them.
6: This is a Digital Moment with Sandra McDevitt. Did you know there are 6 main linens used to cover the altar during Holy Mass? The altar cloth covers the altar. The corporal, a square piece of linen, is placed on the altar cloth where the consecrated bread and chalice are placed. And thirdly, the pall is a stiff piece of linen over the chalice to prevent particles falling in. Fourthly, the chapel veil covers the paten and chalice before the offertory, and the color follows the liturgical year. Fifthly, the lavabo, the towel the priest uses to dry his hands after the ritual washing. And lastly, the purificator used to dry the chalice after communion. Linens are always rinsed in a special sink, which drains directly to the earth. I'm Sandra McDevitt for EWTN Radio.
7: 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May we always be a people who recognize that confession brings us to the heart of our loving God.
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12: Family, a prayer that we pray together is a powerful prayer. 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Today we pray for those in nursing homes. Heavenly Father, we worship you. You love the thought of each one of us and wanted us to exist, and so you created us. 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

0: Relieve us of the burden of old worries and stored grievances, that we may pass through the narrow gate that leads to the kingdom. Protect us from recurring fears, that we may serve you in freedom and in peace. Heal all who labor under the pain of depression, scrupulosity, and anxiety, that all may know the joy of your love. Lord Jesus Christ, you have brought us safely to this new day as you have promised to bring us safely to dwell with you one day in your kingdom of light. Defend us against all that would weigh us down and slow our steps so that we may run with delight in the way of your gospel. We ask this through Christ our Lord. Amen. And since it is his feast today, St. Raymond Nonatus, pray for us. There is a lot to say about St. Raymond. He has one of the craziest and most epic stories of just about any saint, and we'll talk about him at the end of the hour. It is the Sunrise Morning Show. Thank you for being along here on a Monday morning. I'm Matt Swaim. Anna Mitchell has news. Paul Lockman at the controls. We'll also take a look at this week in this week in Kevin Schmiesing, maybe a little bit. It'll be this week in Catholic history. Kevin Schmiesing will be sharing that. I don't know how much he'll tell you about his week, but he'll tell you about what happened in the history of the church this time in history, this week on the calendar. Rita Heikenfeld has Bible foods for us. Father John Gavin will discuss St. Athanasius and divinization. Lots to get to here as a Monday morning continues. Right now it is 2 minutes past. Here's Anna Mitchell.
1: Good morning. One person is dead and more than a dozen others could be missing after a flash flood destroyed footbridges and forced evacuations in the Grand Canyon. A man's body was recovered near Crystal Rapids along the Colorado River in what officials described as a flood-related death. The Park Service said an earlier estimate of 20 missing people was only a preliminary working figure. Officials also reported that the flooding damaged a key water pipeline serving tourists, leaving the park with limited water resources ahead of Labor Day weekend. During his Angelus address yesterday, Pope Leo asked the faithful to pray for flooding victims in Nepal as well as for Haiti after hearing of what he described as the horrific massacre carried out in Kenskoff, in which numerous people lost their lives and others were taken hostage. He said, quote, "I express my spiritual closeness to the victims and their families and call for the immediate release of all hostages. I make a heartfelt appeal for all those in positions of authority to take concrete steps in order to ensure the safety of the population and to put an end to all forms of violence." He went on to say, quote, "I renew my prayers for those affected by the terrible flood that struck Nepal and Tibet. Let us pray for those who have lost their lives, for the injured, for those missing, for the families and rescue workers. May the concern of everyone help to alleviate the suffering and provide the necessary aid to the people affected," end quote. The Holy Father has sent a donation to Caritas Nepal through the Dicastery for the Service of Charity. From Vatican Radio, Joseph Tulloch reports.
2: The contribution will help Caritas Nepal, the local branch of the Catholic Church's humanitarian arm, to provide immediate assistance with food, basic necessities, and shelter. Caritas has been active in assisting victims since Wednesday when the floods first struck. The prefect of the Dicastery for the Service of Charity, Archbishop Luis Marin de San Martin, explained that, quote, "This is the initial assistance that the Holy Father, as on other occasions, wanted to send to meet the immediate needs of the population." The prefect called it a rapid and concrete sign to convey, especially to the most vulnerable, the closeness and the tenderness of the Holy Father. The latest figures put the toll at more than 650 deaths and nearly 3,000 people, including over 500 foreigners, missing. The Nepalese army has been deployed to help rescue more than 100 people believed to be trapped inside a hydroelectric power plant tunnel in the country's hardest-hit district. A few days earlier, the chairman of the Justice and Peace Committee of the United States Bishops' Conference called on the international community to mobilize greater humanitarian assistance for the victims. Bishop Elias Zaidan made those remarks in a statement issued on Thursday. The bishop called for long-term efforts to help afflicted communities rebuild their homes, their livelihoods, and critical infrastructure. Bishop Zaidan offered the prayers and solidarity of the Church in the United States to all those affected by the situation. And he said that the U.S. Bishops' International Relief Agency, Catholic Relief Services, is monitoring the situation and coordinating with local aid agencies, including Caritas Nepal, to determine the best means to help.

0: I'm Joseph Turek.
1: Iran has launched retaliatory fire at U.S. forces on Sunday after the U.S. military struck Iranian rocket launchers. A U.S. official briefed CNN on the situation, which marked the first escalation in more than a month. Missiles fired into Jordan were intercepted with no reported impact. The exchange followed U.S. strikes on Iran's Larak Island, where American forces observed Iranian units preparing to deploy rockets with mines into the Strait of Hormuz. U.S. forces destroyed two launchers, according to CENTCOM. President Trump has said he'll be filling the Strategic National Reserves with oil from Venezuela. Mark Mayfield reports.
2: Trump made the comment in a Truth Social post on Sunday, writing that the topping out process will begin very shortly. The president also called it a gift from Venezuela to the people of the United States. It comes after Trump announced that the U.S. had secured majority U.S. control of more than 65 billion barrels of proven oil reserves in Venezuela at no cost to the American taxpayer. Trump has expressed a positive working relationship with Venezuelans since the U.S. military captured Venezuelan leader Nicolas Maduro on drug charges. I'm Mark Mayfield.
1: And Labor Day travelers are being told to get ready for high costs and heavy traffic. AAA says round-trip airfare will cost about $750 on average, up 2% from last year. Hotel bookings have also gone up 9% in the U.S. and 12% elsewhere. Labor Day is a week from today, and AAA says the best time to head to your destination will be this Thursday morning. The worst days for travel will be Friday, Saturday, and Monday.
3: I want to pray for all of you who have just started school, and maybe you started the middle of last week, or, you know, for whatever reason, this is your first full week of school.
1: Yeah, that was last week for my kiddos.
3: Well, you know, there's going to be all this momentum that builds up, and then you get a long weekend. And
1: mm-hmm.
3: Whoever's teaching on the Mondays, you know, whoever's got their Monday plan. You know, maybe last week they were like, okay, it's orientation. Finally, we got a normal week. Yep. And then next week we got Monday off.
1: It's
3: going to be a tricky time. Tricky time for those who are trying to keep the educational wheels rolling.
1: Can I just say I've been putting together the
3: Labor Day Best Of show?
1: The Labor Day special. And
3: is it good? Is there going to be any Rerum Novarum in the Labor Day special?
1: Are you kidding me? How about Magnifica Humanitas?
3: How about all the social teachings on the works?
1: Tell you what, man.
3: Go get them.
1: It's the kind of stuff you want to hear. This is like liturgical living on Labor Day, a secular holiday.
3: There you go.
1: And
3: reclaim all the holidays. People are like, you know, Christmas is this pagan holiday that the that the Catholics recaptured. Easter's this pagan thing, and the Catholics just took it over.
1: You know what? Let's do that for Labor Day.
3: We're going to get Labor Day.
1: Yeah,
3: we're
1: going to
3: get Memorial Day, and then we're coming for Toyota-thon.
1: I'm into it.
3: It's 9 minutes past the hour. Let's take a look at This Week in Catholic History, and here to do that with us is Kevin Schmiesing from the Freedom and Virtue Institute. Kevin, good morning.
4: Good morning, Matt.
3: All right, let's start with some monk history.
4: Yeah, right. The establishment or reestablishment of an important abbey in France, Solesmes, this week in 1837. As you know, Matt, monasteries played a huge role in European history in the Middle Ages in particular, as centers of learning, agriculture, science. This historic Benedictine monastery also played an important role in the 20th century liturgical reform movement. Solesmes is in northwestern France. It was founded originally in the 11th century, destroyed during the Hundred Years' War, rebuilt in the 1500s. As with all monastic houses in France, it was suppressed by the French Revolution, and in the 1820s, the government sold off its property. There were just a few buildings left. The government couldn't find a buyer for those, and so in 1831, it was set to demolish them. And then an extraordinary figure entered the scene. His name was Prosper Geringer. He'd grown up near the site at Solesmes, was ordained a diocesan priest in 1827, and became enamored with the liturgy of the church and its history in particular. He decided to buy the remains of the Priory of Solesmes and refound a Benedictine monastery there. With the blessing of his bishop, he did so. The first five men formed a community in 1833, and then on September 1st, this week in 1837, Pope Gregory XVI raised the monastery to the rank of abbey and Geringer became the first abbot. Before his death in 1875, he had completed 9 of the eventual 15 volumes of L'année liturgique, the liturgical year. This was a comprehensive treatment of the history and contents of the church's liturgy, the Mass, the divine office. Salem underwent many trials during the 19th century, according to the vagaries of French politics and anti-clericalism, but it survived and continued to be a center of liturgical reform, especially the revival of Gregorian chant. And you can still find recordings of the monks of the Abbey of Solem singing chant today. The establishment of the Abbey this week, 1837.
3: And the second piece of history we're talking about involves a military chaplain whose cause for canonization is in the process.
4: That's right. His name's Vincent Capodanno, and he died this week, September 4th, 1967. Capodanno was born on Staten Island in 1929, the youngest of 10 children of Italian immigrant parents. After a year at Fordham University, he entered the Marino Missionary Society, was ordained a priest in 1958. He was assigned to Taiwan and then Hong Kong, but as American involvement in the conflict in Vietnam escalated, he decided to volunteer for a chaplaincy in the military. He was commissioned as lieutenant in the U.S. Navy in 1966. He began active duty with the Marines. He was actually a chaplain for the Marines in South Vietnam. And he became known for his total dedication to the men he served, shared in everything they did, never asked for special favors, and this attitude generated the nickname the Grunt Padre. He's been known as that ever since. On September 4th, 1967, Capodanno's unit was sent into battle against the North Vietnamese. And, Matt, to describe what happened next, I think we can't do better than to simply read the account from his Medal of Honor citation that was awarded to him posthumously in 1969. It reads, in part, for conspicuous gallantry and intrepidity at the risk of his life above and beyond the call of duty as chaplain of the 3rd Battalion, 5th Marines. In response to reports that the 2nd Platoon of M Company was in danger of being overrun, Lieutenant Capodanno left the relative safety of the company command post and ran through an open area raked with fire directly to the beleaguered platoon. Disregarding the intense enemy fire, he moved about the battlefield, administering last rites to the dying and giving medical aid to the wounded. When an exploding mortar round inflicted painful multiple wounds to his arms and legs and severed a portion of his right hand, he steadfastly refused all medical aid. Instead, he directed the corpsmen to help their wounded comrades and with calm vigor continued to move about the battlefield as he provided encouragement by voice and example. Upon encountering a wounded corpsman in the direct line of enemy fire, Lieutenant Capodanno rushed forward in a daring attempt to aid and assist the mortally wounded corpsman. At that instant, only inches from his goal, he was struck down by a burst of machine gun fire. His cause for canonization, as you mentioned, Matt, has been open. It was open in 2002, and so he is servant of God, Vincent Capodanno. He died on a battlefield in Vietnam this week in 1967.
3: An incredible witness, and I'm pretty sure that that cause is going to find some completion. I have no idea when, but it's a story that bears repeating and bears reflection and is a reminder of just the fortitude of people who really understand what's at stake in the world. Kevin Schmiesing from the Freedom and Virtue Institute, thanks for helping us take a look at This Week in Catholic History. We'll talk to you again soon.
4: Sounds good. Thank you, Matt.
3: All right, let's check on weather for the nation. Thunderstorms will pop up from Nebraska through New York today, mainly in the afternoon. There'll be some that continue into the night across Iowa, Minnesota, and Wisconsin. Those could be on the stronger side. Meanwhile, high pressure spanning the valley will meet lots and lots of heat and humidity from Texas up through the mid-Atlantic. Some pop-up thunderstorms in the southeast may cool it down a little bit, but on the other side of the nation, thunderstorms, some heavy across the Rockies, could bring locally damaging wind gusts and flash floods. Dry and breezy conditions will mean an elevated fire risk in Nevada, Northern California, and Oregon, while a storm will move into the northwest at night, spreading rain across the region. So, kind of steamy, kind of stormy, wherever you happen to be, just keep an eye on those alerts. We're back with headlines right after this. It is a quarter past.
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1: One person is dead and more than a dozen others could be missing after a flash flood destroyed footbridges and forced evacuations in the Grand Canyon. Pope Leo has sent a donation to Caritas Nepal through the Dicastery for the Service of Charity, and he asked the faithful during his Angelus address yesterday to pray for flooding victims in Nepal as well as for Haiti.
3: News at the top and bottom of each hour every weekday morning here on the Sunrise Morning Show. Lots of weather-related stuff, natural disasters and the like to keep in prayer. There are all kinds of issues at stake. The Pope, of course, made that donation to help with Nepal, but you know, there are many, many saints that come to mind. The most immediate one is Saint Scholastica, patron against storms. But, you know, wherever you happen to be, keep an eye out. There are always needs. And, you know, sometimes the bigger ones get attention, but sometimes a massive storm will come through and just wipe out one little tiny corner of a neighborhood, and that may not make Anna's news. So this is where Catholic Charities in your local diocese is such a huge support, because they got boots on the ground. St. Vincent de Paul has boots on the ground in your diocese, in your parish, and that's huge.
1: You know, that's so important. I'm glad you brought that up, Matt, because, in fact, when I was at Mass yesterday, I don't even remember how he weaved this into his into his homily, which, by the way, yesterday's readings were just so good for all. I heard from several people in different masses that the homily was so good based on, I think it's Romans 12, you know.
3: Yeah, it's a great, it's so a great good. Reading from Paul.
1: But anyway, he was talking about the importance of loving the people who are in your immediate vicinity. He was talking about the problems with your phone, and it's like, you know, oh, Father, I need my phone so that I can see the news and then I can pray for what's going on all over the world, all these terrible things. And that's good. Like, don't get me wrong. Praying for the world is important. But he says, if that's keeping you from loving your actual neighbor, then you need to kind of rearrange your priorities here. And so things like, you know, one of the things that I have done fairly recently, and I'm ashamed to say it never occurred to me to do before, was to find out, you know, with St. Vincent de Paul, for instance, we have a regional St. Vincent de Paul that I've been donating to for a number of years. But it never occurred to me to go look up the local Vincentian in my local parish area. That actually, like, reaches out to my actual neighbors.
3: Yeah, their jurisdiction is the boundaries of your actual parish.
1: Right. And so people from your neighborhood call them for help with utility bills that are skyrocketing.
3: We can't pay the gas bill. You know, we can't.
1: And that is how you can help your neighbor.
3: They do fan drives during the summer. They do coat drives during the winter. They do all kinds of stuff, and they do it in your neighborhood. Subsidiarity. You'll love it. It's 21 minutes past the hour.
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9: Hello, this is Father Mark Watkins, pastor of St. Lawrence. Pray with me now the praises of Mary by St. Anthony of Padua. The praises of Mary. Oh, how wondrous is the dignity of the glorious Virgin. She merited to become the mother of him who is the strength and beauty of the angels and the grandeur of all the saints. Mary was the seat of our sanctification, that is to say, the dwelling place of the Son who sacrificed himself for us. And I shall glorify the place where my feet have stood. The feet of the Savior signify his human nature. The place where the feet of the Savior stood was the Blessed Virgin Mary, who gave him his human nature. Today the Lord glorifies that place, since he has exalted Mary above the choirs of the angels. That is to say, the Blessed Virgin, who was the dwelling of the Savior, has been assumed bodily into heaven. Amen.
3: It is time for Bible Foods with Rita Heikenfeld from AboutEating.com. You can find recipes that she shares with us in the show notes at SunriseMorningShow.com. Rita, good morning.
10: Good morning, and I have got the passage that we're going to talk about as far as cheese and curdled milk, because I'm going to share a really good slow cooker Mexican street corn dip. But as far as the biblical aspect, I had mentioned that in Job, in chapter 10, about Job asking God why God poured him out like milk and curdled him like cheese. What's your take on that?
3: Yeah, well, I mean, it's kind of a long lament from Job. As a matter of fact, in my Bible, the heading of this section says, "I loathe my life." I mean, Job's lost everything, right? He's lost his family, he's lost his house, everything. And he's basically saying, why in the world did you even let me be born if it was going to be like this? Of course, we find out that God responds to Job, shares a little bit of, kind of deeper wisdom behind all of this, and Job trusts God in the end. But in the meantime, he does feel like he's been milk poured out on the ground, you know, rotted and curdled a little bit. We're going to talk about a corn dip today, and I think you and I have talked about that corn is not in the Bible. At least the corn that we understand it, that's something that's from the New World. Cheese is, and you got some stuff to combine the two.
10: Oh, yeah. Corn is a New World veggie for sure. And this is just perfect for the upcoming holiday. I love this because it's really, really easy. I'm going to go over the ingredients, and I'll have the full recipe and a photo on my site. So it's you're going to spray a crock pot or slow cooker. Then you're going to take 5 to 6 cups of corn. You could use fresh corn. You could use frozen that you've thawed and drained well. And what I'll do is I like to pour a little olive oil in the skillet and then blister the corn. You don't have to do that, but I love to do that. So basically, you're going to put that corn in the crock pot, and here's what you're going to add. 12 ounces of cream cheese that you've softened and just chunked up, and 1/2 cup of sour cream that's going to make it really creamy. And I use the regular, not the low fat, and about 1/2 of a red onion diced, maybe half a cup or so. I like to use one jalapeno, a nice size that I've diced, throw that in, a teaspoon of chili powder, and a teaspoon of smoked paprika. And if you don't have smoked, Matt, regular's okay.
3: Regular paprika will work.
10: Right. Some cayenne pepper, about a half a teaspoon, and garlic powder. And I usually put about, a three-fourths of a teaspoon of garlic powder. And I'll stir all that up, and then I'll add a few hot sauce shakes to taste. And then after that's done, I just put in about, 2 cups of shredded cheese. You can use anything. I usually use that Mexican blend. And then, really, you just cook all that on low for 2 to 3 hours so it's nice and melty. I stir it about halfway through. And then when it's done, you've got like a cup of cotija and some lime juice and cilantro. So you're going to put, half of the cotija cheese, easy for me to say,
3: yeah.
10: Stir that in, and then just top it with the lime juice and cilantro. But you can go a lot of different ways with this, and it's really good, and it stays nice and melty. We serve it with corn chips, and I'm wondering what you would do to tweak this recipe, because I know you've got ideas.
3: Well, I'd probably put more than one jalapeno in it, Rita. You probably already know that.
10: For sure, yeah.
3: But you got your cayenne pepper, the jalapeno, and the dashes of hot sauce. So this has got a little kick to it. But I imagine that, you know, for those who are not into that sort of thing, it's easy to modify. That being said, Rita, I mean, we're coming up on football season. This seems like a good one to throw down for college game day or something. A good shareable.
10: Oh, it is. And, you know, it's funny because we're just about harvesting the last of our corn, and so that's what I'm going to use it for. I'm going to freeze some and then save it. But it's a nice corn dip, very popular. It's Mexican street corn dip. And it's funny because a lot of times people will just take the whole ear of corn and then smear it with some sour cream and cotija cheese and some hot pepper and go that way, too. But, again, with the holiday coming up, I thought this was really nice and something that, like, as you said, shareable. So we'll go with that this week.
3: Yeah, absolutely. And, of course, there are all kinds of different ways to do this. But I would say, you know, while I'm thinking about it, you know, I always, you know, put out the challenges to people, you know, as we head into the weekend, you know, what are we going to do at Mass? Invite your priest over for football Sunday. I bet you he doesn't get that many invites to come eat, you know, corn dip and watch football on a Sunday afternoon. And he could probably use a break. It's a busy day for him.
10: That's very true. That's really, really true. And I was going to ask you one more thing about this corn dip. You and your Old Bay, would you throw in any Old Bay in that or no?
3: You know, that's an interesting question because it'd be like a clash of cultures, right? you know, this is like more of like a Mexican dip.
10: Yeah.
3: You know, throw in the Chesapeake. It'd be very interesting. But, you know, you could buy actually a version of this dip like at Costco and that sort of thing. I guess that'd be another option is to buy it and then just add your own stuff to it.
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3: 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Here's Anna with news.
1: Good morning. Deadly flash flooding has hit the Grand Canyon. One person is dead and more than a dozen others could be missing after a flash flood destroyed footbridges and forced evacuations in the Grand Canyon. The Park Service said an earlier estimate of 20 missing people was only a preliminary working figure. Officials also reported that the flooding damaged a key water pipeline serving tourists, leaving the park with limited water resources ahead of Labor Day weekend. Search and rescue operations are underway in Nepal, where some 85 Americans are among the thousands still missing after catastrophic flooding there. State Department spokesman Tommy Pigott gave the update on ABC's This Week, adding that 9 Americans have been safely evacuated. Officials say the death toll is nearing 800 as authorities warned of further flooding across the region. During his Angelus address yesterday, Pope Leo asked the faithful to pray for Nepal and for Haiti after hearing of what he described as the horrific massacre carried out in Kenskoff, in which numerous people lost their lives and others were taken hostage. He said, quote, "I express my spiritual closeness to the victims and their families and call for the immediate release of all hostages." And he went on to say, "I renew my prayers for those affected by the terrible flood that struck Nepal and Tibet. Let us pray for those who have lost their lives, for the injured, for those missing, and for the families and rescue workers. May the concern of everyone help to alleviate the suffering and provide the necessary aid to the people affected," end quote. The Holy Father has sent a donation to Caritas Nepal through the Dicastery for the Service of Charity. From Vatican Radio, Joseph Tulloch reports.
11: The contribution will help Caritas Nepal, the local branch of the Catholic Church's humanitarian arm, to provide immediate assistance with food, basic necessities, and shelter. Caritas has been active in assisting victims since Wednesday when the floods first struck. The prefect of the Dicastery for the Service of Charity, Archbishop Luis Marin de San Martin, explained that, quote, "This is the initial assistance that the Holy Father, as on other occasions, wanted to send to meet the immediate needs of the population." The prefect called it a rapid and concrete sign to convey, especially to the most vulnerable, the closeness and the tenderness of the Holy Father. The latest figures put the toll at more than 650 deaths and nearly 3,000 people, including over 500 foreigners, missing. The Nepalese army has been deployed to help rescue more than 100 people believed to be trapped inside a hydroelectric power plant tunnel in the country's hardest-hit district. A few days earlier, the chairman of the Justice and Peace Committee of the United States Bishops' Conference called on the international community to mobilize greater humanitarian assistance for the victims. Bishop Elias Zaidan made those remarks in a statement issued on Thursday. The bishop called for long-term efforts to help afflicted communities rebuild their homes, their livelihoods, and critical infrastructure. Bishop Zaidan offered the prayers and solidarity of the Church in the United States to all those affected by the situation. And he said that the U.S. Bishops International Relief Agency, Catholic Relief Services, is monitoring the situation and coordinating with local aid agencies, including Caritas Nepal, to determine the best means to help. I'm Joseph Tulloch.
1: Iran has launched retaliatory fire at U.S. forces after the U.S. military struck Iranian rocket launchers. A U.S. official briefed CNN on the situation, which marked the first escalation in more than a month. Missiles fired into Jordan were intercepted with no reported impacts. President Trump says he will be filling the strategic national reserves with oil from Venezuela. Mark Mayfield has the story.
2: Trump made the comment in a Truth Social post on Sunday, writing that the topping out process will begin very shortly. The president also called it a gift from Venezuela to the people of the United States. It comes after Trump announced that the U.S. had secured majority U.S. control of more than 65 billion barrels of proven oil reserves in Venezuela at no cost to the American taxpayer. Trump has expressed a positive working relationship with Venezuelans since the U.S. military captured Venezuelan leader Nicolas Maduro on drug charges. I'm Mark Mayfield.
1: Labor Day travelers are being told to get ready for higher costs and heavy traffic. AAA says round-trip airfare will cost about $750 on average. That's the news on the Sunrise Morning Show. It's 35. The Sunrise Morning
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13: The Baltimore Catechism asks, how is the church one? The church is one because all its members agree in one faith, are all in one communion, and are all under one head. They agree in one faith because there is a single doctrine taught by Christ to his disciples, passed on through the apostles and their successors into our time. We can say that just as there is a single Mass celebrated all over the world, albeit in different languages and with different nuances, nevertheless there is one communion because it is the communion of Christ. Finally, there is one head of the church, the invisible head, Jesus Christ, who reigns through his visible head, the Pope, who is his vicar here on earth. The Holy Spirit guides him, as we have seen, maintaining the unity of the church in doctrine, morals, and in communion. Reflecting on the Baltimore Catechism, I'm Dominican Father Ezra Sullivan.
12: It is Monday, the 31st of August. Glad to have you with us as we close out the month of the Immaculate Heart of Mary and get ready to enter the month of Our Lady of Sorrows. Father John Gavin is now with us. He's author of Mysteries of the Lord's Prayer and Growing into God. And I'm excited because we get to talk about St. Athanasius today. And there is a provocative statement from St. Athanasius, a provocative statement or two from Athanasius and the Catechism, really. But Father Gavin, good morning.
14: Good morning.
12: All right, so what do we hear from St. Athanasius, and what are some wrong ways and right ways to understand it?
14: Sure. So just to put this into context, the section that we're looking at now in the Catechism treats grace and justification. And it begins by defining justification, this concept, as the cleansing of sins and the communication of the righteousness of God through faith in Jesus Christ and through baptism. So it goes on to point out that these great gifts that we receive from Christ come to us through the Holy Spirit. It is through the Holy Spirit that we die to sin and come to share in Christ's passion and resurrection. And that's where St. Athanasius comes in. St. Athanasius, of course, was this tremendous witness, teacher, bishop, in the 4th century, especially known for his response to the Arian controversy, the denial of the full divinity of the Son. But here it's quoted because, or Athanasius is quoted, because he was also involved in the defense of the full divinity of the Holy Spirit. And the quote here comes from a series of letters that he wrote to a bishop by the name of Serapion, who lived in Lower Egypt. And these letters are about the defense of the divinity of the Holy Spirit. So that's where this quote comes from.
12: All right, let's hear it.
14: Okay, let's hear it. So this is what he says. It's very brief. God gave himself to us through the Spirit. By the participation of the Spirit, we become communicants in the divine nature. For this reason, those in whom the Spirit dwells are divinized.
12: All right, so someone might say right out of the gates, wait, that sounds like what the Mormons think.
14: Yes, this whole idea, I think especially what the key word here is divinization or divinized. The Greek word for divinization is theosis, Latin deificatio, and This concept is, we find it throughout the Fathers and beyond, even in Thomas Aquinas. Of course, what it's saying is that we don't actually become God, but rather the emphasis here is this intimate union that we receive from our Lord and Savior Jesus Christ through the Holy Spirit, brings us into such close union with God that we come to share in the very nature of God, come and share in his life. So it's a word that expresses the incredible gift and intimacy that this divine love brings us into, namely a very sharing in the joy and the nature of God.
3: Yeah, it is a mysterious teaching, but it is also kind of this sense of, you know, what does it mean for God to have become man? What does it mean for us to be adopted as sons if Jesus is truly the Son? What status does that give us in the kingdom of heaven? What does it mean when we hear in 1 John chapter 3 that we are the sons of God and we have no idea what we will be, but we do know that when he shall appear, we shall be like him, for we shall see him as he is. Well, what are we supposed to do with that, right? There are some mysterious ways that this is hinted at throughout the scriptures.
14: Very true, and I think the fathers come at this again and again through the lens of the incarnation. In fact, one of the ways that they express it is that God in becoming man, is God became man such that man might become divine, that obviously, we're talking about an analogy here, but just as God comes to share in our nature, God desires us to come to share in the divine nature. But we are by adoption. It is pure gift, and we are not somehow absorbed into the divine. We don't get canceled, but rather it is an intimate relationship with God that is expressed here. And so, yes, the scriptures and the fathers speak about it in very striking terms, but when we really look at the nature of this gift or the nature of the incarnation or the action of the Holy Spirit, how can it not be striking? It's really overwhelming.
3: It really is. But, you know, again, these are distinctions that are important to make. You know, as you approach the beatific vision, if you make it, right, you are still going to be made, not begotten, right?
14: No, exactly.
3: You're not going to be consubstantial with the Father. You are going to be, you know, well, as Paul says, you know, this whole concept of salvation, he says in Colossians, Christ in you, the hope of glory, right? If Christ really is in us, if we really are the body of Christ and he is the head, then there is a special kind of you know, honor and status that affords us as members of his body.
14: Absolutely. And again, you mentioned earlier this, the whole idea of divine adoption. The very fact that we can call ourselves sons and daughters of God indicates that on the one hand, we share in this intimate relationship, but on the other hand, we are, unlike the Son, we are adopted, we are brought into this life. We are always created, made beings, right? We are, but nonetheless, we have this radical new status through our baptism and what Christ has done for us through the Holy Spirit. That's the incredible nature of our divine adoption.
3: Well, and again, it gives you a clue into just exactly how powerful it is that Jesus truly did become one of us. And this is, you know, going back to the controversies that Athanasius was dealing with. You know, people have trouble wrapping their minds around this sort of thing, and they want to, you know, kind of sand the edges off of it or tame it a little bit, you know, to kind of take a little bit of the punch out of what actually has happened, which is, you know, the reality that Jesus is fully human and fully divine. You know, the human mind has a lot of trouble figuring out what all that means, not just for Jesus, but by extension, what it would mean for us if it's all true.
14: Very, very true. And then what Athanasius brings out here as well is that if the Son is not divine, if the Holy Spirit is not divine, then they can't bring us into the divine life, right? Baptism has no meaning, no significance. It is only if the Son is fully divine and the Spirit is fully divine that we are genuinely brought into the divine life in what Christ has done for us and what we receive in baptism. So it's all one piece, these teachings about the Son, the Holy Spirit, and baptism. They all come together here for St. Athanasius.
3: No, they really do. I mean, Athanasius, one of the greatest minds in the history of the church, you know, tasked with, if you think it's been weird implementing the, you know, teachings of the Second Vatican Council, imagine being Athanasius trying to figure out how to tell the world about Nicaea and getting kicked out of his diocese repeatedly. You know, it's a rough go. He's an extraordinary witness. But Father John Gavin, we've got your book, Growing into God, linked at sunrisemorningshow.com. Really appreciate you unpacking these quotes from the Church Fathers that appear throughout the Catechism. Have a great day.
14: Thank you, and God bless.
3: All right, we're going to talk about today's extraordinary saint, Raymond Nonatus, who's got a wild, wild story coming up after the break, plus headlines with Anna Mitchell. It's 14 till.
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3: Twelve till. Here's Anna with headlines.
1: One person is dead and more than a dozen others could be missing after a flash flood destroyed footbridges and forced evacuations in the Grand Canyon. Pope Leo has sent a donation to Caritas Nepal through the Dicastery for the Service of Charity, and in his Angelus address asked the faithful to pray for victims of the flooding in Nepal. He also prayed and made an appeal for hostages to be released in Haiti.
3: Well, what an interesting segue.
1: Wow, yeah, what an interesting
3: today's
1: segue.
3: Saint. Raymond Nonatus.
1: Perhaps now, we need some more mercedarians in this world.
3: Down there in Haiti. So Anna Mitchell, how's your Latin?
1: You know, not as good as it should be.
3: Okay, do you know what Nonatus?
1: Yes, not born.
3: Not born. So Raymond the not born. Now that was a nickname because he was born via C-section. But,
1: so if you were born via C-section, like my husband Will, you could...
3: I could call him
1: Will Nonatus.
3: You could. Well, he was born into a noble Spanish family. He had everything laid out for him to be in the court of Aragon, but he decided to go leave and become a Mercedarian priest. Now, the Mercedarians had not been around very long. As a matter of fact, he was brought into the order by the founder, St. Peter Nolasco. But the Mercedarians, they take three vows of poverty, chastity, and obedience, and they take a special fourth vow to really live as well as possible the corporal work of mercy to ransom the captive. Now, you and I often hear that as visiting the prisoner, but it can also be rendered ransoming the captive. Now, for the Mercedarians, this was not an abstract thought.
1: It was
3: as a matter of
1: literal fact,
3: they went and found Christians who had been taken prisoner, and especially during like crusade battles or Muslim captivity. Some of these guys had been, just captured by pirate ships and just taken into captivity. And these guys would go and trade themselves for Christians.
1: Now, it would be really cool if Mercedarians still did that today, because
3: the opportunities are not exactly the same.
1: However, what they do today is ransom people from captivity to addiction, right?
3: Yeah. Well, a few other things. I'll get into some of that and how they've helped unlock for me the works of mercy in a new way, just thinking about them. Just to wrap up Raymond's own story, he did, trade himself for Christian hostages. And he was sentenced to death, but he was spared because they were like, hey, this guy's from the noble court. We could get money out of him. But then while he was imprisoned, this gave him some time to talk to the guys who were over him. And he actually converted some of the guards. I mean, this was his game plan. This is the game plan of the Mercedarians. Trade yourself for the hostages and then convert the guard. At any rate, it became a problem. So some of the superiors who were in charge of guarding him actually drilled a hole through his upper and lower lips and padlocked his lips together. But he was eventually
1: some really interesting art.
3: Yeah, if you're looking for an All Saints costume.
1: Yeah, not a bad one to choose.
3: But he returned to Barcelona. He became a cardinal, lived as a monk, and died actually not as a prisoner. But the concept of how they ransom the captive today, actually, if you go to their website, it says, today Friars of the Order of Mercy continue to rescue others from modern types of captivity, such as social, political, psychological forms. They work in jails, marginal neighborhoods, among addicts, and in hospitals. So if you think about what ransoming the captive is and what modern-day captivity looks like, you do have jails. Now, obviously, a lot of people who are in jail because they actually did commit the crime.
1: Right.
3: Unlike these prisoners that they were ransoming before who were imprisoned unjustly, sold into slavery, that kind of thing. Marginal neighborhoods, people trapped in cycles of poverty, right? How do you give a kid an opportunity to get out of that and break the cycle for their family moving forward? So that's one of the things they do. They work in educational work. You'll find them in schools. Among addicts who are imprisoned by addiction. In hospitals, people who are in prison and sort of cut off from society because of chronic illness. But they've gotten me thinking over the years about the idea of the works of mercy. And actually, a guy in my parish who helps with OCIA, John, has done some writing about this and how you and I have this list of the seven corporal and seven spiritual works of mercy to help us kind of get our thinking started about how to show mercy to the world around us. But you're never doing just one work of mercy when you're doing a work of mercy. Almost every time you do a work of mercy, you're doing, by extension, multiple works of mercy.
1: Yeah.
3: So let's say you're a Mercedarian and you are helping someone who is imprisoned in addiction. So often that can mean sheltering the homeless, giving drink to the thirsty as an alternative.
1: Comforting the afflicted.
3: Right? Forgiving offenses and bearing wrongs patiently is a big chunk of helping someone out of addiction. That's just one example. I mean, think of any work of mercy you could do. I mean, we were just talking about, Annie, the possibilities of serving through St. Vincent de Paul to people of natural disasters in our own area, or Catholic charities. You may be sheltering the homeless because they had something destroyed in a flood. But by doing so, you're actually doing like six other works of mercy in the process.
1: It's a great point. And these are things that I hope we are all keeping in mind as we are moved by seeing someone who is afflicted or captive in some way that, I mean, not to say that doing it without praying for them is necessarily a bad thing, but think of all of these ways that we can show the mercy of God. I mean, you just got done talking to Father John Gavin about divinization, right? Mm-hmm. I mean, this is a way that that we are to be Christ in the world. We are not to just go to church, receive the Eucharist, and forget about the fact that we are walking tabernacles once we walk out the doors of the church. Like, that is incorporating us ever more fully into the body of Christ if we have the eyes to see it, if we have the desire to accept the graces that God is giving us through that, and we let it pour forth from the altar through us out into the world.
3: God is the author of providence and protection and good and care for his children, especially the, we hear that God is close to the brokenhearted, right? We hear that God is a loving father. One of the easiest ways to be like God is to take on some of those things and do them in his name, right? Those works of mercy. So, happy feast day to the Mercedarians out there. St. Raymond Nonatus, pray for us. Another full hour coming up after the break. It's 3 till.
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30: There is a kind of allergy to obedience, but obedience really is an act of love. Because when you obey, it's a sign of trust. It's a sign that you're entrusting yourself to someone else. Mm-hmm. You're entrusting, in this case, you're entrusting yourself to God's will and God's plan for his church. And God's plan for his church is not that we would be fractured and splintered. And that, unfortunately, is what's going on.
0: I'm trying to remember.
2: All right, folks, we're coming to you once again on the Sent Podcast. Deacon Steve Sponskowski, along with
0: Brad Gray.
2: And we have Bishop Fulda joining us again as our regular monthly guest. So thank you so
0: Hello,
2: much
0: Bishop,
2: for that.
0: Yes.
30: You're welcome.
2: The guest of honor.
0: Yes.
2: The guest in the middle.
30: Glad to be with you.
2: So thanks for being with us. Sure. Let's start with the prayer, Bishop.
30: Sure. In the name of the Father, and of the Son, and of the Holy Spirit.
2: Amen.
0: Amen.
2: Skowski, along with
0: Brad Gray.
2: And we have Bishop Fulda joining us again as our regular monthly guest. So thank you so
0: Hello,
2: much
0: Bishop,
2: for that.
0: Yes.
30: You're welcome.
2: The guest of honor.
0: Yes.
2: The guest in the middle.
30: Glad to be with you.
2: So thanks for being with us. Sure. Let's start with the prayer, Bishop.

0: name of the Father, and of the Son, and of the Holy Spirit.
1: Amen.
2: I don't want to get in trouble right away, Bishop, but I just want to kind of disagree with your prayer a little bit. I don't accept the close of the summer season just yet. I just don't want to go there.
0: Well, I'm kind of with you on that. But, you know, the calendar is the calendar.
2: No, yes. Steve.
0: Nope.
2: Okay. I reject the calendar.
0: Okay. All right.
2: No,
1: Good luck with that.
2: Yes. Well, you know, it's been a beautiful summer, though. I mean, a little hot.
0: Hot and dry. Yeah. Like that. Yeah.
2: We got some nice rain these last couple of days. Yeah. So that's good.
1: Of course we like that. That's why we live in North Dakota, right?
2: Yeah.
1: Hot and dry.
0: Yeah. Oh, I thought it was because we like cold and windy.
1: Those are our options.
2: That's the rest of the year. That's the rest of the year. Right. Yeah. So I'm going to put this away a little bit. So, you know, as you talk about kind of closing the end of the season here, we're kind of just, I think our conversation today focused on some of the flock notes that you've sent out throughout the summer, and some pretty interesting topics, I think. And I kind of pulled four of them up. The first one I want to start with is in July. You'd wrote the article that They All Might Be One, and it's about the Society of St. Pius X and their ordination of some bishops without the Pope's permission. Let's talk a little bit about that, the things surrounding that, and kind of what you wrote in your letter. So what precipitated this, your letter on this topic?
0: Well, earlier this spring, the Society of St. Pius X announced that they were going to ordain four new bishops. They don't have any canonical standing in the church. They had no mandate from the Pope to ordain bishops. Currently, there are two bishops and a significant number of priests in the Society of St. Pius X. It's an international group that has kind of been at odds with the church for a good 50 years now, at least. But when they announced that they were going to ordain more bishops, the Holy Father warned them not to do so, because this is an explicit violation of canon law, and it has been for centuries. So, you know, this is not new. But they went forward with this plan, and there was an ordination that took place, I believe, at their seminary in Switzerland, where they did, in fact, perform an illicit ordination of new bishops. And that's explicitly against the law of the church, which led to them being declared in schism. So in other words, there's a canonical separation of the Society of St. Pius X from the church. And those who were directly involved with it received what's called a latae sententiae excommunication, which means it's basically automatic. By the fact of their action, they excommunicated themselves from the church. So it was a very, very unfortunate thing, a very sad situation and event. And it really is, I would say, an attack on the unity of the church. And it's all done, I think, under the guise of preserving the tradition, but you can't really do that when you're explicitly disobeying the Pope and the magisterium of the church and canon law.
2: Right.
0: So that's why I addressed that in the flock note that I sent out right afterwards.
2: Yeah. And so we recognize that we even have, you know, in our own communities up north, Grand Forks area, Crookston, there are some communities that are part of that. I don't want to say tradition, that group.
0: Bismarck too.
2: Bismarck has some of that too. So many of our listeners are probably familiar with that situation.
0: Right.
2: So what should people know about if they attend a mass of the St. Pius X group? Is it a legitimate mass? Do they have legitimate sacraments? Where is that at?
0: It would be valid. I mean, sacramentally, it would be a valid mass. However, it's important to know that none of the bishops, priests, or deacons in the Society of St. Pius X have any faculties from the church to celebrate the sacraments. They do so without the permission either of the Pope or their local bishop. So, for instance, in Crookston, there's a chapel that they operate. They never have sought the permission. In fact, they do so contrary to the wishes of Bishop Cousins. Same is true in Bismarck or Mandan, I think. So they have no faculties. They have no

0: canonical authorization from the church to carry out public ministry. Are their masses valid? Probably. They probably are, because they're probably validly ordained. But that doesn't mean that they have the latitude to just go wherever they want,
1: right,
0: and do whatever they want.
2: Right.
0: You know, it would be similar to a priest who's suspended from ministry because of some, you know, malfeasance, coming into the diocese, opening up a church, and starting to celebrate Mass without the permission of the Bishop of Fargo. It would be completely illegitimate. And so, as I said in the flock note that I sent out to the faithful, actually, the people of our diocese should have nothing to do with the right. Society of St. Pius X, because to do so explicitly distances you from communion with the church, especially now, because they're in a state of objective schism. So it's serious stuff.
2: Right.
0: It really is. And I pray for them, because I think that a lot of people are duped into thinking that this is all legitimate,
1: right,
0: and this is all just fine, that there's, you know, that they're preserving the Latin Mass, the older rites of the Mass, but they're doing so in a way that is completely at odds with the authorities, you know, the apostolic authority of the church. And aside from that, the church celebrates the, you know, the older, the traditional liturgy anyway, mm-hmm, in legitimate ways,
2: right,
0: in places authorized by the bishops. We have it in three places in this diocese. So it's really unfortunate that people are kind of drawn into this this group that have kind of set themselves up as a separate church. You know, they have become their own authority. They don't recognize the authority of anyone else. They claim to respect the Pope, but they openly disobey him. So
2: in a real way, they're no different than any Protestant.
0: Basically, that's true. Yeah,
2: church.
0: That's basically true. They explicitly deny the authority of the Pope and the authority of a local bishop, and specifically, they deny authoritative teachings of the church, in particular, teachings of the Second Vatican Council, mm-hmm, which are part of the universal magisterium of the church. So it's really unfortunate, and it's very damaging. You know, as every schism in the history of the church,
1: mm-hmm,
0: has caused great spiritual harm, this one is too.
1: It seems like oftentimes you almost have a bit of a straw man type of argument set up with the traditionalist movement, because there have been plenty of groups that have taken kind of the spirit of the Second Vatican Council, mm-hmm, and done whatever they wanted to do.
0: Mm-hmm.
1: Yeah. And they kind of hold that up as a reason for why we can reject the Second Vatican Council, right?
2: And when, do whatever we want to do.
1: When it's not actually, they're not actually valid expressions of what the Second Vatican Council,
0: right,
1: taught, right?
0: Right, correct, correct. No, I don't think anybody would deny that things have happened in the name of this so-called spirit of the council,
1: yep,
0: that were completely at odds with the council.
1: Right.
0: You
1: right.
0: know, they don't represent what the council said or did. And yet, you know, kind of in the same breath, the Society of St. Pius X is saying, well, because of that, we can do whatever we want.
1: Right.
0: In violation of both the teaching and the discipline of the church.
1: It's the same spirit
0: it is.
1: In some ways.
0: It's
1: yeah.
0: exactly the same divisive spirit.
1: Yeah.
0: And you know, I don't have any direct relationship with any of them, but there's a certain kind of spiritual pride that I think is at work, mm-hmm, there too. So
1: yeah.
0: I don't want to cast aspersions on people who are involved with it. You know, it's they have to deal with this in their own conscience. But in a completely objective way, they are in a state of schism, and they have caused that by their own actions.
2: Right.
0: So
2: for people who choose to go to a Mass to fulfill their Sunday obligation, if they go to one of these St. Pius X, does it fulfill their Mass obligation? What do they need to know? Is it legitimate for that?
0: Well, no, it's not. It's not, because there are a multitude of other masses that they can attend,
2: right,
0: that fulfill their obligation. Once again, you know, it would be like going to a priest who is suspended from ministry and going to his mass when he has no faculties to celebrate mass, right, in the first place.
1: And the act of doing so is itself sinful.
0: It is.
1: Right?
0: It is.
1: Because it's an act of disobedience, of defiance.
0: It's an act of violation of, yeah, the unity of the church.
1: Yeah.
0: You know, our Lord prayed at the Last Supper with his apostles. He's prayed to the Father, mm-hmm, that all may be one.
2: Yeah.
0: You know, he was praying for unity in this church that he established.
1: Yeah.
0: And this is just a complete violation of that desire and that prayer of our Lord, in, as you said, in the same way that any other breakaway church would be. So I would just say, in ignorance, I think somebody might be able to claim that they've fulfilled their obligation if they went to a mass celebrated by the Society of St. Pius X. But in reality, that's a hard case even to make, because they could go any number of,
1: yeah,
0: places,
2: right. Right.
0: And do so without any question, without, right, any doubt, including other places where the traditional Latin mass is celebrated. If,
2: right,
0: that's what they're looking for, they don't need to go to a Pius X chapel to do it.
1: You know, it's interesting. Our time really seems to have, the time that we live in, has a sort of allergy to the idea of obedience. You know, like there's yeah, a, like I almost, in some ways, each man's his own pope, right? Where it's, yeah, like, I'm kind of determining whether this is authentically Catholic or not. And I think of the great example of St. Louis de Montfort. And I love hear the story that he had kind of gathered the presence of his area to erect this giant Calvary scene on a cliff overlooking the ocean that was going by him, because they wanted to be a testament to all the wayfarers going past of the Passion of Christ. And so they, you know, pooled their resources and spent long days and weeks creating this scene. Yeah. And you know, I completed it, and someone had complained to the bishop thereafter, saying like this was offensive, or they had some gripe. And the bishop, whether it was for, you know, his own, for nefarious reasons or whatever, whether he caved to some pressures, whatever it was, he said, take it down.
0: Mm-hmm.
1: And so the people came to Louis de Montfort and said, well, what do we do? You know, this is a beautiful act of devotion and love that we've brought about here in you know, reverence for God. He said, we take it down. You know, because like the good of obedience is, like, if you think about that, we really don't appreciate that right now, that the fact that God put, you know, his son in the care of the least capable person of the Holy Family.
0: Mm-hmm.
1: Like he put the Immaculate Conception and the Incarnation in the care of the one person that was fallen, right? Joseph.
0: Yeah.
1: And a lot of times that is the reality in church life, is like the leaders, you know, none of them are immune from our own sinfulness, right?
0: Right.
1: And so it isn't a matter of like discerning whether this person is absolutely pristine and perfect, and all the judgments they make is reliable. Like that's, the Lord has a certain divine ability to take even the faulty decisions that are made by church leaders or family leaders or whatever,
0: mm-hmm,
1: and bring good out of them. Right.
0: Right. Right. And you know, our Lord himself is the best example of obedience. He was obedient to the Father's plan,
1: mm-hmm,
0: even when it meant great suffering, mm-hmm, for him personally.
1: And Hebrews says he learned obedience through what he, yeah, suffered,
0: yeah,
1: right?
0: Yeah. And so, yeah, you're right, Brad. There is a kind of allergy to obedience, but obedience really is an act of love.
1: Mm-hmm.
0: Because when you obey, it's a sign of trust. It's a sign that you're entrusting yourself to someone else.
1: Mm-hmm.
0: You're entrusting, in this case, you're entrusting yourself to God's,
1: yeah,
0: will and God's plan for his church. And God's plan for his church is not that we would be fractured,
1: right,
0: and splintered. And that, unfortunately, is what's going on here. So,
1: I'm trying to remember I think it's one of the early church fathers that said, where there is Peter, there is the church.
0: I think, yeah, yeah. I've heard that described.
1: Yeah,
0: people,
1: yeah.
0: So,
2: yeah. Well, if this is pre-recorded, but on today we're recording on the feast or the celebration of Bernard of Clairvaux, mm-hmm, in the office of readings today, is the object of love is love. Yeah. It's just like that whole thing is like love is there for that very act of love.
0: Yeah.
2: And I think too, the sense of obedience just for myself too, is making that promise of obedience to my bishop as a deacon. There's a freedom
0: right
2: in that. When people can say, well, so here's what I'm doing. Well, why are you doing that? This is what the bishop asked me to do. I'm just the messenger, right? You're like, thanks a lot, dude. But you know, it's like, but there's a freedom in the obedience, in that obedience of saying, I don't have to think about this. Mm-hmm.
0: And nobody's called to blind obedience. We're not called to ever obey something that's immoral.
1: Right.
0: But, you know, in the life of the church, we are called to obedience to God, to obedience to the commandments, to his teachings, and to those who, by his mysterious plan, he's placed in authority as authoritative teachers or shepherds. And that's not happening. I mean, that's not what's going on with this act of the Society of St. Pius X.
2: Yeah.
1: Yeah. So it's the same dynamic in marriage too. St. Paul says in Ephesians 5, be subject to one another.
0: Sure.
1: And you're always 100% of the time, you're subjecting yourself, putting yourself subject to a fallen person who at times will violate that. Right.
0: Right.
1: Not necessarily because they desire to do so, but because through our fallenness it happens, right?
0: Yeah.
1: And so it is, as you said, always an act of trust that God's goodness is always supersedes the fallenness of the person that we're giving our obedience to, right?
0: Right. Absolutely true.
2: So folks, if you don't get to receive these flock notes from the Diocese of Fargo, you certainly can contact the diocese and ask. The bishop sends regular messages through his flock notes. And so this is what we're talking about today, these flock note messages. Are they every 2 weeks?
0: Yes.
2: I think every 2 weeks.
0: Just about every second and fourth Wednesday.
2: Yeah. So that was the July message. Let's move to the next one. We talked about St. Mary's Cathedral and kind of on this theme really of just celebrating the tradition of our Catholic faith. And so the cathedral, we know that a couple of years ago we had to go in and cover everything up with new sheetrock or with sheetrock because everything was cracking on the walls and the artwork couldn't be preserved.
0: Right.
2: So the first phase was to cover everything up. And so we were maybe about a year without any artwork in the cathedral.
0: Mm-hmm.
2: And now we have beautiful artwork.
0: Yep.
2: Mm-hmm. Talk a little bit about how excited you're about that.
0: I'm very excited about it.
2: It's beautiful.
0: It is. Yeah, it's probably about 2 years ago now that we discovered there were some real structural issues, especially with the ceiling, but also the walls. You know, it's a building that's over 125 years old. There were serious cracks and crumbling and pieces that were actually coming loose. And so, as you said, we had to redo the entire interior. All the ceilings, most of the walls had to be redone. In that process, we had to make a hard decision to, as you said, cover over the existing murals. Most of those murals in the renovation that happened in the 1990s had been brought from another place, from other churches, and were not all, but most of them were reapplied in the cathedral itself. They were canvases, and they too were deteriorated to the point where if we had tried to take them off and put them back in, it wasn't going to work and it wasn't going to be worth the effort. So what we decided to do is to maintain the basic themes of those works of sacred art, the way that the cathedral had incorporated those works of art, and not just to exactly reproduce them, but to pretty much follow along the direction of those pieces of art as they were. So we've installed new murals, new canvases that were just recently completed just for the cathedral. And that's all done. And we're going to have a mass for the blessing of those new works of art, those new canvases this Friday.
2: Yeah.
0: Mm-hmm. So tomorrow.
1: Yeah, absolutely. And they're glorious. Bishop, I was just, we the group of us from the office here went couple Fridays ago or whatever.
0: Mm-hmm.
1: And we're like, you have to go in through the back door. You have to go in so you can see it all laid out in front of you.
0: Yeah.
1: And it's so magnificent. And one of the things that I found so shocking is just how perfectly it integrates all of the existing stained glass windows and just the feel of the cathedral. It just all feels like it flows right up there, and it's like it was always meant to be there, you know. Mm-hmm. It just there's such an integrity, a unity in the way the artwork works with the cathedral, and yet an amplification of it.
0: Yeah.
1: It's just been magnificent.
0: I agree. I was very happy with the way it all turned out, and I agree with you. I think it looks right, you know. Mm-hmm. It looks like it was meant to be there. I think we filled some gaps that were there. Mm-hmm. You know, with the previous murals that have been installed, we maintained, as I said, we maintained the basic themes of those murals, but I think we filled them out a little
1: bit. I agree.
0: And they're very nice.
2: Yeah, I got a call from Father Cadillac on August 4th, and he said, I think we can be in the chapel tomorrow, but we got to get everything up there tonight. And so the group came together, and we all got everything moved up there. And so the first mass, 7 a.m. mass in the cathedral is August 5th, which is my wedding anniversary.
1: Oh.
2: And a feast of Our Lady of Snows.
0: Right.
2: And so I got to assist at that mass. And perfect gift for my wife and I on the anniversary.
0: Very nice.
1: How in the world did August 5th become the feast of Our Lady of Snows? Like, that's the one month around here we don't have
2: it.
0: Brad, there's a story.
1: Tell me this. Maybe this is the topic of the podcast. But
0: It's a whole story that goes along with that. It's the
2: Mary Major,
0: the date on which the miracle of the snow happened in Rome, at the site where the Basilica of St. Mary Major was built.
1: Okay.
0: And it was a miraculous snowfall in
1: August.
0: If you've ever been in Rome in August, you know that
2: snow
0: is a miracle. That's
1: we have to remind ourselves of that the rest of the year. Right. Snow is a miracle. Yeah. Snow is a miracle. Yeah,
0: that's right.
2: So that was a great gift for us. And like you said, I think the unity, and of course the crucifix is quite a bit larger.
0: It is. That was another, I forgot about that. That's another item that we acquired for the cathedral. The crucifix that had been in the cathedral was, I always felt that it was a little bit small for the space. You might remember that it was pretty high up above the altar in the sanctuary. And for the open space of the sanctuary, that crucifix was not all that large. So, and this goes back a ways too, we decided that as part of this renovation that we would acquire a new crucifix. We had another crucifix made in Italy. It's very beautiful, and it is significantly bigger. It's a little more prominent, and I think it really fills that space. Mm. Incidentally, the other crucifix, the previous one, is now in the chapel of the St. John Vianney residence
1: for
0: our older priests.
1: Cool. So,
0: and it fits perfectly in there.
1: That's great.
0: It's very nice.
2: It's nice for that small chapel.
0: Yeah,
2: it is. That little crucifix.
0: No, it looks just right. I was just over there, and it looks perfect in there, I think.
2: Yeah, when I walk in, I'm like, hey, I know that crucifix.
0: I bet you do.
2: So, yeah, it's beautiful. There's a unity of the colors. It's warm. It's just like, here we go. One of the notable things is I think that the apostles that are on that arch over the sanctuary, they look exactly like, now the Holy Spirit's bigger, but the apostles look, to me, identical to the previous one.
0: They're very similar. Maria Hubbard, who was the artist who did the work, she used those original images of the apostles when she redid them. They're not identical. Mm. I think if you look at them, they might even be just slightly bigger too. You're right. The image of the Holy Spirit is definitely larger. Yeah. The apostles, those medallions might be a little bit bigger, and they're similar, but they're beautiful. They're really, really marvelous. And each one of them has like the symbol of that specific apostle. Peter is holding the keys, of course. Let me think about this.
1: Andrew, I was going to ask you something here, which might be putting you on the spot with regard to the apostles.
0: Okay.
1: So we got the 12 apostles. Presumably Judas isn't accounted among them, right?
0: Right.
1: You have Matthias take the spot of Judas, but you have Paul, who's the apostle to the Gentiles. So which one's the 12?
0: We used Paul because that's the way it was before.
1: Okay.
0: Matthias, unfortunately, is not there. We had Peter and Paul and the rest of them. That's the way the previous images were, and we decided to stick with that.
1: It's kind of been a curiosity when you speak of the 12 apostles, like who really are we talking about here, right?
0: Right. That's true. Yeah, that's true. Probably the most striking new thing that was done. Well, there's a few things now that I think about it, but in the ceiling, there now are images of the four evangelists, Matthew, Mark, Luke, and John. There always were smaller images of the four major prophets in the archways on each side of the large windows. They were actually a little bit obscure. Some people didn't even notice that they were there.
1: Yeah, I don't know if I remember that.
0: You'll notice them now.
1: Yeah, you will.
0: Because they're much more striking. But along with the prophets, this was something that we decided to add when we were working with the artist, the designer, and Monsignor Gehring, who was the rector of the cathedral at the time. We decided to add the evangelists to kind of complement those images of the prophets. And again, those images of the prophets came from another church, and they were incorporated into the cathedral very nicely. But they were smaller, they were a little bit plain, and we decided to make these images of the prophets more vivid, and then adding the evangelists in the ceiling really is a very striking addition, I think.
1: I don't know, the church's history, is there a correlation between kind of there are the four major prophets, right, and the four evangelists? Or is it kind of like these are the prophets of the New Testament in a certain sense, or is there a line drawn between the two customarily or not?
0: Well, the prophets as a group from the Old Testament, I think, are very distinct from the evangelists, Old Covenant, New Covenant,
1: right,
0: Old Testament, New Testament. But I don't think it would be wrong to say that the evangelists, the gospel writers, were carrying out a prophetic function.
1: Absolutely.
0: Because they were writing the word of God in their own language, in their own human way. But they were conveying the truth that God has entrusted to his church. And so in a sense, yes, it's a prophetic mission that they carried out, in the same way that, you know, we would say that Jesus is priest, prophet, and king. And that could be said really of all the shepherds of the church too.
1: Because I was thinking of the correlation between the 12 tribes of Israel and the 12 apostles too, like you often have a carry forward, so to speak.
2: Well, let's maybe move into our conversation. I had four things, but I think I'm going to jump to the fourth one because we're running out of time. In September, on the end of September, we have Dr. George Weigel, who's a good friend of yours, coming.
0: He's
2: coming speaking at Presbyterate Days, but we have him slated to come and be here in Fargo on Sunday, September 27th at 4 p.m. at St. Anne and Joachim Social Hall. We're calling it an evening with Dr. George Weigel. He's going to come and talk to us. Talk us a little bit about what he's going to talk to us at that event.
0: Sure. Well, many of you will recognize the name. George Weigel is a prolific author. He writes a weekly article for the Catholic Press. He's probably best known for the biography that he wrote of Pope St. John Paul II called Witness to Hope. An enormous work of scholarship, and it's just a beautiful account of the life of John Paul II. And then he wrote two follow-up volumes that kind of complete the picture after John Paul died. But he continues to be a real active commentator on the life of the church throughout the world. You know, another way people might see him, he also does a lot of TV commentary, especially for Vatican events. You know, for instance, last year when Pope Francis passed away, and then when the conclave was held that elected Pope Leo XIV, George was, you know, one of the prominent commentators on the national news media. He is going to come, as you said, Steve, and spend a couple of days with the priests of the diocese. He'll be talking about John Paul II, but also he's going to talk about Pope Leo XIV. He's had the opportunity to meet him. He's, you know, studied and written about him extensively already, even just this year since he's been elected Pope. And George is going to just, you know, kind of give us a little expose, you might say, on who this new Pope is. And he's a great writer. He's also a great speaker. You know, he really is an engaging, he's a storyteller in a way, but he teaches at the same time. The event that we're going to have at St. Anangelicum on the 27th, I think that's the day. It's a Sunday afternoon at 4. He's going to talk about John Paul II, about Pope Leo XIV, and about the church in our time, in our day. He wrote a very, very well-written history of the Second Vatican Council a few years ago when we celebrated the 50th anniversary of its opening. It's called To Sanctify the World. And I think you might say that that's his theme, because that's what he recognized as the theme of the council. Everything that John Paul did, by his own description, he did kind of as a son of the Second Vatican Council. He was there. He was one of the fathers of the council. He was a contributor to the council, and certainly inspired by the council's call to go out into the world and to proclaim Christ. And so I'm sure George will be talking about John Paul II and now Pope Leo XIV, kind of in the light of that guiding teaching of the Second Vatican Council and just sort of where the church is in our time. He's always got really, really interesting insights and good things to say. He's also got a great sense of humor. It's fun to be around.
1: Awesome. You know, the thing that's so helpful about someone like George Weigel and those who have the ability to look at history, to analyze it, to see the threads that run through, is like he's able to help almost serve as a counterpoint to our first topic, which is a tendency to stay locked into a certain time that's galvanized with that sort of, I don't know, I suppose a theory or an idea that of God who is really active here, and somehow everything since then has been degradation.
0: And
1: he's able to trace out how, no, it's actually been sanctification.
0: Right.
1: It's been very much the Holy Spirit at work in the church, in the world, drawing us closer to the heart of the Father.
0: Yeah.
1: And in some ways, it takes the blinders off the eyes, right?
0: It does. And, you know, George is a very astute guy, and he's under no illusions about the state of the world and the state of the church. He knows probably better than many people the challenges that we face and the mistakes that have been made. You know, he's very, very clear on the fumbles and the errors that have been committed. But he also, as you said, Brad, he also recognized that there's a thread of grace that runs through the whole thing, where even in the midst of the chaotic times that the church has faced and the persecutions and our own sinfulness, God's grace is always at work, because God never abandons his church. And George just has a remarkable way of telling that story and kind of putting it all in perspective. He really is he synthesizes, I think, the events of the past with the personalities and the events of our present day. And he kind of shows how it all fits together and how God's hand is at work, you know, in spite of everything, in spite of, you know, these fragile vessels that he has chosen to do his work. He's very present in our world, and he's certainly present in the church. And George has a great reverence for the church, for certainly for Pope John Paul. He was a you know, he was a personal friend to John Paul II. He has a great reverence for the, you know, the bishops of the church and priests too. But he also is very clear and very, you know, clear-eyed about the humanity of the whole thing. You know, he doesn't have some sort of a Pollyannish view towards things. He just sees things as they are, but also sees God's hand at work, God's grace at work.
1: Well, I think that's the incredible thing, is when you can see God's at hand at work, you're not so troubled by the humanity and the fallen human, because you see how God is so great that he integrates even the deviant strands into the tapestry of God's salvation. And so it gives you a sense of courage to face the times, instead of just kind of, again, hunkering down in and longing for some long forgotten time. It's something that builds hope, builds a courage, builds a desire to love God more. You know?
0: Well, and it's also a call to keep going forward. You know, not to get stuck in the mud of where you are. but to keep moving forward and to put your trust in God. You know, we talked about that before, to trust that God has this and that we just have to keep doing our part. We just have to keep carrying the mission forward that has been given to us. And, you know, that I think, and George explains this very well, that really was the guiding theme of the Second Vatican Council. That's what Pope John the 23rd had in mind when he called the council. He said it very explicitly. And Pope Paul the 6th carried that forward. And then the popes since that time have done their part to implement the council and to, you know, carry out its teachings. You know, some of it is still yet to be touched, I guess I would put it that way. Yeah. There are some things that are kind of undiscovered or underappreciated, but it's all there.
2: Yeah. So, I think it's a great conversation too, as we're also coming up here will be a conversation about music and, you know, what Vatican II said about music.
0: Right.
2: We're having a Sent podcast coming up about that. And for the Vatican II, I mean, really, the idea was, again, to sanctify the world,
0: right,
2: as you said, the title.
0: Yeah.
2: And it's not, you know, and even looking at our cathedral, I mean, look at the beauty that we still celebrate. We have St. San Joachim, all these beautiful churches that we have in our own diocese to celebrate the tradition of our Catholic faith. There's no need to be angry Catholics.
0: No,
2: there's no need to be stuck in the mud. We have Christ. We have the Eucharist. We should be one.
0: We have every reason to be hopeful. We have every reason to be joyful. Doesn't mean we ignore the problems.
1: Right.
0: But, you know, I think the saints had a great spirit of hope and a great sense of trust in our Lord. And nobody would have understood the, you know, the dark side of things better than a Peter or Paul. You know, they were fighting against the entire Roman Empire, and they were both, you know, not just despised, but they suffered, you know, greatly at the hands of the world in which they lived, the culture they lived in. But you never get any sense of despair from either one of them. You never get a sense that, you know, they just threw their hands up and quit and retreated backwards. No, that was not their way.
1: Right.
0: And I think that could be said of all the apostles. You know, they all endured the, to use Shakespeare's line, the slings and arrows of outrageous fortune, you know, of our culture. And that's, those slings and arrows are still there. But the church is called to keep at it, to stay faithful to the call that we've been given to be faithful followers of Christ and to sanctify the world and to make Christ known and present to the world. So that's really what we're called to be and what we're called to do. You know, as you mentioned, the beautiful churches that we have, including our cathedral, their mission is to point us to Christ, to lift our minds and hearts to God. And then we go out from those beautiful places, having encountered God in his word and in the sacraments, and we live our faith and we give witness to it and we share it with others.
2: Reminds me of this morning, I was reflecting on the homily that Pope Leo shared with the cardinals the day after he was elected in the Sistine Chapel. It's reflecting on, you know, the question that Peter asks, or Jesus asks Peter, who do they say that I am? And then who do you say that I am? And he quotes St. Ignatius of Antioch, who says, as, you know, he went to his death, he said, I need to step aside so that all that is left is Christ. And in that same way, that's the call for us, right? As we grow in our faith, as we learn who Christ is, love that gives, the love that all it desires is to love, right? That really, if we can just get out of the way in this obedience that we talk about, in this love for Christ, we step aside, then all that is left is him. And that's where we're going to find peace. That's where we're going to find joy.
0: Yeah. Absolutely. Yeah. In him, we find our peace. Yeah. That's definitely true.
2: Well, wonderful.
1: Yeah.
2: Again, great conversation, Bishop. Yes, thank you.
0: And thank you both.
2: Thank you, Brad.
0: Good to be with you.
1: Thank you, Steve. Here. Yeah.
2: Well, folks, we'll send this out to you. As we always say, the Sent podcast, go and announce the gospel of the Lord.
0: Thanks be to God.
2: Thanks be to God.
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9: The Lord be with you. A reading from the Holy Gospel according to Matthew.
10: Glory to you, Lord.
9: Chapter 16, verses 13 through 20. Jesus went into the region of Caesarea Philippi, and he asked his disciples, "Who do people say the Son of Man is?" They replied, "Some say John the Baptist, others Elijah, still others Jeremiah, or one of the prophets." He said to them, "But who do you say that I am?" Simon Peter said in reply, "You are the Christ, the Son of the living God." Jesus said to him in reply, "Blessed are you, Simon, son of Jonah, for flesh and blood has not revealed this to you, but my heavenly Father. And so I say to you, you are Peter, and upon this rock I will build my church, and the gates of the netherworld shall not prevail against it. I will give you the keys to the kingdom of heaven. Whatever you bind on earth shall be bound in heaven, and whatever you loose on earth shall be loosed in heaven." Then he strictly ordered his disciples to tell no one that he was the Christ. The Gospel of the Lord.
10: Praise to you, Lord Jesus Christ.
9: Invite you to have a seat. So this might sound strange coming from me, but I, as someone who, like, we record things and put things on the internet. But here's my takes when it comes to opinions. And one of the takes is this: I don't think that anyone really needs to share all of their thoughts. Well, again, here we are recording this and putting this on the internet. But I have, my perspective is this. I think that we might be in a place right now where kind of communally or culturally, we think that every thought we have must be shared. We think that every opinion we have must be shared. Or even this, we think we have to have an opinion. I remember years ago, I don't know if I've mentioned this before, but years ago, just this last week, I was talking with some people about the O.J. Simpson trial. If you remember that, I think from the 90s. And I remember after the whole verdict, after everything happened, everything went down, he was acquitted. People asked me, people just talked about this. They asked me, they said, "What do you think? Do you think he was guilty? Do you think he was innocent?" And I remember, like, I wasn't trying to dodge this. I was just like, "Well, I don't know." Like, no, you got to have an opinion. And I remember saying this at the time. It's like, I didn't follow the court case. I followed the headlines, but I didn't watch all of the evidence brought forward. I actually don't know enough to have an opinion. I think that's where we're at, right? We think we know we have to have an opinion, and then we also have to share our opinions. I don't think we do. I think that maybe we have too many opinions, and maybe we share those too freely. That being said, There is a time when an answer is required. There is a time when I have to actually say what I think. There's a time when I have to give an answer. Another way to say it is, there will be a moment or many moments in every one of our lives when we are at our Caesarea Philippi. In the gospel today, right? That's what happens. It's Matthew chapter 16. Jesus has taken his disciples up to Caesarea Philippi, which is this long journey, 29 miles from Jesus' kind of base of operations in Capernaum. They walked almost 30 miles to Caesarea Philippi, and then he asks them this question. Who do people say that the Son of Man is? Here's the opinion. What are the opinions of people? And then Jesus looks at them and says, okay, now, this is the moment where you have to answer for yourselves. And he asks them the question, but who do you say that I am? Every one of us has a Caesarea Philippi. Every one of us will have multiple Caesarea Philippis. And where we have to give an answer. Now, sometimes that's going to be a direct question. And sometimes it's just going to be, this is a situation where we have to say something. So I came across this. I thought it was pretty funny. Mother Miriam. Mother Miriam is this elderly nun. And she was telling the story about how before she was a nun, before she was a Catholic, she loved Jesus. She was a Christian. And she needed a job. And so she saw in want ads that there was a diner that was hiring waitresses and no experience required. And she says, well, I qualify. So she went in and she said, I need this job and I'm qualified. I have no experience. And they said, okay, you're hired. And she said, well, wait, just let me test it out first. And so she did really hard work, but she gets the job. She starts working at this diner. She said it was in a sketchy part of town. She, for whatever reason, used the word raunchy, which I think was interesting. She said, in a raunchy part of town, we'll just say sketchy. Sketchy part of town. And she said, while the waitresses were kind of, she used the raunchy word, it's sketchy. She said a lot of them were drug addicts. A lot of them had been in prison. They were kind of rough people. And she said, at some point, she realized, like, all of them took the Lord's name in vain. Like, they were all saying, you know, Jesus Christ as a secular curse word. And she said, I don't know what to do about this. Like, I can't correct them. If I correct them, that's not going to go well. And so she just prayed about this. Like, God, do you want me to say something? And what should I say? So finally, after, you know, a long time, and she'd got some rapport with these women, at one point, one of these young women, she took the name of Jesus Christ. And now Mother Miriam, but then just, I think, Rosalind said, oh, I love him. Like, Rosalind, who do you love? She's like, Jesus, I love him so much. And they were like taken aback by this. And they said, did we offend you by saying his name? She's like, no, not at all. I love hearing his name. I love him so much. I love him with everything. Say his name as much as you want. And they kind of were, you know, kind of, okay. It dimmed a bit. But she said, it all came to a head one day. The diner was packed. So many customers. And across the entire diner, she hears this one waitress just shout out in anger the name of Jesus Christ. So from the other side of the diner, Mother Mary or Rosalind just cries out, I love him. I love him so much. Say his name as much as you want. I love him so much. She said they never took the name of the Lord again in vain again. It was one of the situations where that was, in some ways, that might have been her Caesarea Philippi. And the moment where she had to actually say, who is Jesus? For her, he's the one I love. And she was called in that moment. She just felt moved by the Holy Spirit, right? To give an answer. And I think, again, every one of us, there will be a moment when we have a Caesarea Philippi, a moment where we have to answer for ourselves. Because there's the answers of those around us, right? In the gospel, there's the answers of those around us. What do they say? They say, well, John the Baptist, Jeremiah, one of the prophets. What they're saying is basically, who do they say I am? Jesus? Well, you're a prophet, you're a teacher, you're a holy man. And those are all good things, right? But they're not enough. Because Jesus, in some ways, is a prophet, he's a teacher, he's a holy person. But every one of those answers is fascinating because every one of those answers is not, none of those answers are a rejection of Jesus, but every one of those answers is a shrinking of Jesus. Like they're getting Jesus wrong. And they're not getting the fullness of who Jesus is. So I was fascinated by this. There was a sociologist, I maybe mentioned it before. His name is Christian Smith. Christian Smith used to work at the University of North Carolina, Chapel Hill. Now he works at Notre Dame, or I think he just retired from Notre Dame. Christian Smith did this nationwide survey of the spiritual life of American adolescents a number of years ago, maybe 20 years ago. And what he discovered was, he said that regardless of how these adolescents were raised, whether they were raised Christian, mainline Protestant, evangelical, Catholic, Jewish, or even just kind of agnostic atheists, he said all of them, the majority, all essentially believed the same thing. That no matter how they were raised, they all kind of believed in this, you might even just call this like an American theism. Actually, he didn't call it American theism. He called it this, he called it moralistic therapeutic deism. Because he discovered that he was talking to these teenagers, that the God they described, again, whether they were Jewish or agnostic or Christian, had these kind of five qualities, or this, their beliefs had these five qualities. And this was moralistic therapeutic deism. Number one is God exists. There's a God who exists, and he created and ordered the world. He watches over human life on earth. So just kind of like, that's the deist part, right? He started the world, and he kind of just let it go. Number two is God wants people to be good, nice, and fair to each other, as taught by the Bible and in most world religions. So God wants you to be nice. Don't be a jerk. Number three is the central goal in life is to be happy and feel good about oneself. And again, this is what this is the American religion. Again, whether you were raised mainline Protestant, evangelical, Catholic, agnostic, Jewish, central goal of life is to be happy, feel good about yourself. Number four is God does not need to be particularly involved in anyone's life unless he's needed to solve a problem. So he's kind of like your on-call ATM / paramedics / psychotherapist. And tenet number five is good people go to heaven when they die, with the assumption that we're also all basically good people, except like for Hitler. So basically everyone goes to heaven when they die, as long as you're a good person, as long as you were not a jerk. And this is what Christian Smith called moralistic therapeutic deism. And again, it if you look at this, you think, oh my gosh, that is American theology. That is what we believe in the West. But that's not what we believe as Christians. I mean, there's some overlap, of course, in there. But that's not the faith of the Bible. That's not even the faith of the Bible and the church. So how do we get here? This is the big question. How did we get to this place right now where, for those who believe even, those who actually claim God, they would say these five things are probably at the heart of what they believe about who God is. The question, actually, another guy from Notre Dame asked the question. He said, you know, it's fascinating. Here is this generation of adolescents and now adults. Didn't they receive the faith? Didn't they receive the Christian faith from their parents? Didn't their parents hand on the faith? Because, I mean, think about this. For all of Christianity and all of Judaism, parents would hand on their faith to their children, who then hand on the faith to their children, who then hand on the faith to their children, and then hand it on, hopefully, accurately. And so this colleague of Christian Smith asked the question, where did that break down? How did this generation fail to get the faith of their parents? And he discovered something remarkable. What he discovered was that generation of parents did hand on their faith. This isn't just the faith of millennials or Gen X. This is actually the faith of most boomers. In our, basically, again, if this idea of moralistic therapeutic deism, that God's not particularly involved in your life unless you need him to solve some problem, that good people go to heaven when they die, that the main goal of life is to be happy, in life is to be happy and feel good about yourself. Like, all of those things are what we kind of generally, from the oldest among us to the youngest among us, those of us who believe in God believe in that version of God. And this is the crazy thing. That is a distorted version of God. That's like in Matthew 16. The apostles, what are people saying about? Who do people say the Son of Man is? Well, they say that you're not really involved in our lives. Say that you're not particularly involved in real right or real wrong. You're not really concerned, God, about good and evil. They're saying that you're not actually coming at the end of time to judge the living and the dead. They'll say your name. And this is us right now. We'll say the name of Jesus. But the Jesus that we're referring to most often is our own particular version of Jesus. I found this so often. I found this years ago. I was reading a book. I think it was called What's So Amazing About Grace. And in this book, it was a great book by a man named Philip Yancey, What's So Amazing About Grace. And in it, Philip Yancey was recounting that he once watched an interview of a baseball player. The baseball player was Christian. It was a post-game kind of thing. And the baseball player apparently he was running to home plate, and the catcher had the ball. And so he ran into the catcher, knocked the ball out of his hand, and was safe, and made the run, scored the run. And the guy said, "Wait, you're a Christian, right?" He said, "Yeah, I'm a Christian." He said, "You know, if Jesus was playing baseball, would he have Would he have hit the guy? You know, would he have tried to knock the ball out of his, out of the catcher's hand in order to score the run? And the man stopped and he said, you know what? I think he would have. Why? Because Jesus, he would have played fair, but he would have played to win. And Philip Yancey pointed out, he's like, no, that's what you do. That's what you did. To say that what I think is how Jesus thinks is falling into that trap of saying, this is my own personal version of who God is. I discovered this personally in the last 5 years. So five years ago, we started the Bible in a Year podcast. And there are so many people who have written and saying, I've always wanted to read the Bible. I never have, but now I have. And it's just, it's incredible to get to know this God who I didn't know. But there have been many people, including many old people, who have written to me and they've said, so I'm starting this Bible in a Year podcast. I'm in day 5 or I'm in day 85. And I don't know if I like God. Because what they're getting is they're getting the whole book. They're getting the whole story. They're getting God revealing himself to us as he is. And of course, sometimes it involves a misunderstanding. Sometimes it involves like, I'm not really getting this. Sometimes it involves I have a hurt heart. And therefore, when I hear about God in this particular way or that particular way, I have a hardened heart. But I found people who, when they've come face to face with Jesus himself or come face to face with God as he's revealed himself in the Bible, they say, well, that's not the version I like. That's not the version I prefer. But Jesus has revealed himself in all 4 Gospels. God has revealed himself in all 73 books of the Bible. And so maybe before I get to my Caesarea Philippi, before I have to give an answer, who do you say that the Son of Man is? Maybe I have to put myself in a place. Maybe I have to put myself in his presence and simply say, God, you show me who you are. Maybe before I can give an answer, I have to ask God to tell me who he is. Because I think this is the reality. He gets to reveal himself to me long before I get to have an opinion of him. I'll say that again. Jesus, God himself, he gets to reveal himself to me long before I get to have an opinion of who he is. So before you and I get to our Caesarea Philippi, before we get to that place where we say, here's who he is, I think starting today, we need to put ourselves in a place where we say, okay, God, you get to reveal yourself to me. Please just reveal who you really are. Have you ever found yourself in this position where you're thinking a certain way and you're like, yeah, that's true and this is true, like this is how I think. And then you realize, pause and ask the question, but Jesus, would you think this way? A couple of years ago, I came across a man named Tim. Tim had been put in federal prison. I shared this story a number of years ago, but Tim had been put in federal prison Tim was a faithful man. Tim was he's a husband, a father, a good man, wrongfully accused and wrongfully convicted. But he's in prison. Before he was in prison, he was just praying like crazy. In the prison he was in, he found that they had a chapel with the Eucharist reserved. And so all of Tim's free time in federal prison, which there was some, all of Tim's free time, he was just in the chapel, just praying in front of Jesus in the tabernacle, in the Eucharist. He said it was a great gift of his life. And in fact, it was what strengthened and sustained him. At one point, though, there was a man who was coming through his prison. Now, this man had been in the worst American prisons that we have to offer, but he was a short timer in the sense that he was getting out pretty soon. He's getting out in only a couple months, I think. And he had heard that Tim was a Christian, knew that he was a Catholic. And he came up to Tim. And then this man, Tim had been in jail for, he was accused of some white collar crimes. Again, he had no knowledge of this. He didn't do it, but he was accused of this. And this man was in jail and he had been convicted for some very serious violent crimes. And this man comes up to Tim and says, Tim, I hear that you're a Christian. I hear you're a Catholic. It's like, prove to me. I said, I've been part of this Bible study and that Bible study. I've read the Bible. I've gone through all these things. You tell me who is Jesus and why should I be a Catholic? And apparently Tim had this like filled with the Holy Spirit moment where he looked at this man. Again, this man who could hurt him pretty significantly. And he kind of stood up to this man and said, listen, I'm not going to do that. I'm not going to waste my time with you. And the guy was taken aback and he said, I'm not going to waste my time with you. Listen, if you want to know who Jesus is, and he put out this challenge to him, he said, if you want to know who Jesus is, Go up to that room I go into, in that box, that's Jesus in the Eucharist. If you really want to know who Jesus is, I challenge you for the next 30 days, you park yourself in front of him for 1 hour every single day. And as you're in his presence, nothing else, just park yourself in front of Jesus and just beg Jesus to reveal his heart to you. God was like, what? He's like, yeah. And listen, do that. And I'll talk to you. If you don't, I'm not going to talk to you. And also, I'm going to check on you. You have to tell me when you're going to go. You have to tell me when you're going to be there. And I'll say, so first day, second day, third day, he'd pop in. Okay. The guy's there is praying. He'd leave or maybe stay and pray. What? He's like, yeah. And listen, do that. And I'll talk to you. If you don't, I'm not going to talk to you. And also, I'm going to check on you. You have to tell me when you're going to go. You have to tell me when you're going to be there. And I'll

0: 27 of 30 days. I've been there 1 hour every single day. Just, Jesus, show your heart to me. And I felt like God himself, I reached out his heart and embraced my heart. He's real. Tim became that man's OCIA sponsor. That man came into the church and wrote about how Tim changed his life. But it wasn't Tim who changed his life. It was the fact that he placed himself in front of Jesus and said, Jesus, you get to show yourself to me long before I get to have an opinion of you. And that's my invitation. This is the last thing for every one of us. Every one of us will come to our Caesarea Philippi where we'll have to answer the question, who do you say that Jesus is? When I answer that question, I don't want to give someone my version of who Jesus is, my version of who God is. I want to tell them who he really is. But I don't get to have an opinion of him until I learn from him who he is. So the invitation. Let's pick up his word, all 73 books, and let him tell you who he is. Let him tell us who he is. To place ourselves in his presence in the Eucharist, and to say, Jesus, show me your heart. Show me who you are. Because every one of us will come to our Caesarea Philippi. And every one of us knows that, Jesus, you get to show me who you are long before I get to have an opinion of you.
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2: The death toll from the powerful flooding last week in Nepal is now over 900.
3: Authorities say the number of missing stands at more than 4,200. A spokesperson with the U.S. State Department said on Sunday that 85 Americans are still unaccounted for. While crisis response coordinators say the devastation has been overwhelming, they also say well over 10,000 people have been rescued, including more than 270 foreign nationals. The devastating floods were caused by a glacier collapse on the Nepal-Tibet border region last Wednesday. I'm Mark Mayfield.
2: Meanwhile, State Department spokesman Tom Pigott gave the update on ABC's This Week yesterday on Sunday morning.
4: Situation on the ground, as you just saw, in terms of the mud and other things, means that we have to get the right assistance in there. The Nepal government, we're coordinating with them on what they need.
2: He is saying that search and rescue efforts are continuing around the clock in the international effort to locate more victims and possible survivors. EWTN News is reporting a five-month-long investigation by Republicans in the U.S. Senate finding abortion pill manufacturing companies are falling short on critical oversight while bringing in millions of dollars in revenue. The manufacturers are not fulfilling their obligation to oversee prescribers while making tens of millions of dollars each year. This according to the report released by U.S. Senator Bill Cassidy from Louisiana. Three companies, including Danco, GemBioPro, and Avita Solutions, reportedly did not provide details on how they followed existing federal regulations, according to the new report. Among the findings, according to EWTNnews.com, the report citing an undercover investigation that found that a girl as young as 13 could buy abortion pills. Cassidy is a doctor and the chair of the U.S. Senate Health, Education, Labor, and Pensions Committee. He headed up that investigation. He said abortion drug companies are putting mothers at risk through their failure to properly oversee the prescription and distribution of the products. We are seeing the explosion in online sales of chemical abortion drugs that has opened the door to coercion and abuse of women. He went on to say the FDA and the sponsors of these drugs have a responsibility to the American people to crack down on these prescribers that violate the prescribing requirements and reinstate the safeguards that keep mothers and babies safe. EWTN News also has an update on this story. The Catholic California Conference is calling on residents to urge legislators to pass a bill restricting addictive features on social media for children under 16. This in the same week that Meta agreed to pay billions of dollars and add safety limits to settle the claims that Facebook and Instagram have fueled addictive and harmful use among youth. The proposed bill is set for its third reading in the state Senate, and the amended measure originally would have permitted anyone under the age of 16 from having a social media account. However, the measure was amended over the summer to simply restrict addictive features for youth under 16. The Catholic

0: conference saying in its alert that studies repeatedly show social media is damaging to young children. The bishop's adding that mental illness and self-harm have skyrocketed among young people since 2007, the year the iPhone was first released. And as he met recently with several spiritual children of St. Vincent de Paul, Devin Watkins with Vatican News reports, the Holy Father recalling the French saint's teaching that prayer and action on behalf of social justice are complementary and inseparable.
1: Meeting with several U.S. members of the St. Vincent de Paul Society on Friday, Pope Leo XIV thanked them for their service to those most in need. Founded in 1833, the global organization seeks the sanctification of its members by personal service to the poor and forms part of the Vincentian family of Catholic organizations dedicated to St. Vincent de Paul. Their efforts, he said, represent devoted service to their brothers and sisters throughout the United States.
2: By freely offering your God-given gifts and talents, you give eloquent witness to your faith in service to the building up of the kingdom of God.
1: The Pope encouraged them to deepen their relationship with Jesus Christ so that he may guide their service to those most in need.
2: St. Vincent de Paul demonstrated that prayer and social justice are not merely complementary, but are in fact inseparable.
1: Pope Leo pointed to St. Augustine's teaching that care for the poor is centered on Christ and that God will always be generous to those who serve them. We therefore believe that caring for others, he said, when motivated by love, not only helps those in need, but also opens the heart of the giver to God's grace. The Pope then urged members of the St. Vincent de Paul Society in the United States to offer their time generously.
2: Dear friends, I urge you then always to give of yourselves. In this way, the Lord's grace will steadily purify your hearts and minds, and you will more readily recognize Christ in your neighbor, both in those you serve and in those with whom you work.
1: In conclusion, Pope Leo XIV offered his warm greetings to all members of the St. Vincent de Paul Society and all of those throughout the world whom they assist. I'm Devin Watkins.
0: As the sun set over Lake Albano, Pope Leo XIV concluding the Marian procession to Our Lady of the Lake with a prayer of supplication for a world marked by war, suffering, and division. Vatican News reporting that procession began at the Church of Mary Most Holy of the Lake and continued to the lake shore, where the Pope prayed with the faithful gathered there, the Holy Father entrusting the Church and the peoples of the world to Mary, whom he described as a woman of listening and service. Addressing the Blessed Mother with a warm heart, he prayed for a church that is courageous in proclaiming the gospel, humble in service, and preserving in charity. He said, "To your loving protection," the Pope assured, "we entrust all the peoples of the earth. Look with kindness upon your children wounded by war and encourage in everyone the desire for peace." Pope Leo then praying for those who are suffering and for those who have a responsibility to care for others. He said, "Where hatred grows, teach us forgiveness. Where fear prevails, restore hope." Holy Father also again asking Mary with particular care to look upon her children, the elderly, the sick, families, young people, and all those who live in loneliness. In other news this morning, verdict watch continuing today in the Massachusetts triple murder trial of Lindsay Clancy. Jury deliberations began late Thursday and are resuming this morning. Clancy admitting to strangling her three young children back in 2023, but she pleaded not guilty to three counts of first-degree murder by reason of insanity. Prosecutors alleging the killings were premeditated, while defense says Clancy suffered a postpartum psychotic break. Jurors may consider murder, manslaughter, or not guilty verdicts based on a lack of criminal responsibility. President Trump highlighting actions in Iran. In an interview with Fox News that aired last night, he touched on a variety of topics, including the 2026 midterm elections, the economy, and the war in Iran.
3: "And they're a failing nation right now. And at the right point, we'll either win or they'll do something. But, you know, I don't mind winning, just winning. That I don't need a signature on a piece of paper."
0: Trump saying Iran's Navy and Air Force are gone, along with their leaders, adding that Israel would be gone if he wasn't president. When it came to midterms, Trump said some people like him more than the party, but that it's something you can't be insulted by. He went on to say Canada believes they are a state, wondering why the U.S. should be subsidizing them. And tensions between the U.S. and Iran are sparking back up. Again, Iran launching retaliatory strikes at American forces in the Middle East yesterday after the U.S. targeted suspected Iranian rocket launchers. And Israel's security agency saying it evacuated Prime Minister Benjamin Netanyahu's son from the U.S. because of a significant threat. The agency said Sunday that Yair Netanyahu was urgently evacuated, this after the prime minister told Israeli media last week that Iran had tried to kill one of his sons. His son moved to Miami back in 2023. The president is also set to make an announcement on health care affordability today. It's expected that he'll roll out a new round of Medicaid drug pricing deals as the midterm elections draw near. The president first unveiling the administration's framework for lowering drug prices and insurance premiums back in January. To date, nearly 20 pharmaceutical companies have reached agreements to reduce prices. And one person is dead and 15 others are unaccounted for, this after a flash flood sweeping through the Grand Canyon, destroying footbridges and forcing the evacuation of hikers and campers. A man's body was recovered along the Colorado River in what officials described as a flash flood death. The National Park Service says that an early estimate of 20 missing people was only a preliminary figure. And Scott Pringle tells us more than a dozen people recovering after injuries from a shuttle bus crash at Newark's airport.
4: Police say the shuttle bus jumped the curb and then smashed into a concrete wall at Terminal B on the Level 3 roadway in the departure area. This was around 3 o'clock in the morning. At least three people left with serious injuries. They are expected to survive. It does appear the bus was carrying airport employees. It's unclear what caused the crash. In New Jersey, I'm Scott Pringle.
0: And Labor Day weekend, believe it or not, almost here, just days away, and it will see millions take to the roads and the skies. AAA looking at booking information and found this year's top domestic destinations are Seattle, Orlando, Boston, Denver, and New York. People leaving the country, top destinations, Rome, Vancouver, London, Dublin, and Paris. It is a Monday morning. Journey Home Highlights with Matt Swaim up next.
5: Hi, this is Brother John Bosco Mills. 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
9: New Jersey Governor Mike Sherrill signed a law creating a new crime of, quote, interference with reproductive health care. Its vague language, which includes, quote, emotional harm, will be used against peaceful pro-life advocates, including people praying, holding signs, or offering women alternatives outside of abortion facilities. Think about that. Since when do you lose the First Amendment if your speech could be interpreted as emotionally harmful? If a peaceful pro-life advocate can face legal consequences because somebody claims that their words caused emotional harm, then the government has effectively created a veto against pro-life speech. It's not about protecting women from violence that's already illegal. It's about restricting pro-life advocacy.
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0: It's a Monday morning. Welcome, welcome, welcome. Last day of August, August 31st, 2026. This month has just flown by. Hope you're having a great Monday morning. We appreciate your listenership. Also appreciate the great work of Matt Swaim from the Sunrise Morning Show, with whom I just spoke just about 2 hours ago, which was a lot of fun, as always. And so what can we expect tonight on the Journey Home? I wonder, I hear it's a best of, but a really beautiful best of, correct?
13: It is. And as we're coming in, did Rich Jesse pick that bumper music because we were talking about Michael McDonald during the break?
0: I don't know, but he knows I love all things Michael McDonald. So, yeah.
13: I'm telling you. That's,
0: yeah.
13: Normally during this Labor Day transition, we pull out a couple of best ofs from the archives, which means that we're going back about 6 or 7 years. And so you get to see Marcus Grodi on screen tonight,
0: uh-huh.
13: Who's doing well, by the way. I just saw him last week, and he's He's chilling. But the guest tonight is Maya Fish, and she has got a really cool story. So she was raised in what she calls a church-positive household, which means they went to church sometimes. But then when she was in high school, she had some friends who were really kind of strong evangelicals who died in a car accident. And this really got her attention. And so she had her own kind of born-again experience. And when she went to Marquette to study to be a dentist, she and some other evangelical friends, you know, started doing Bible studies, and they were going to, among other things, minister to some of these, you know, lazy Catholics on a Catholic college campus to teach them the real gospel. But she found a lot of really actually committed Catholics that were involved in various things, and actually was invited to a theology on tap. And this is where some of the most interesting turns in her story happened, because there was a priest there that night at the theology on tap who was giving some discussion of theology of the body, and he said something to the effect of, who here thinks that you're just a pile of garbage that, you know, needs to just turn your life over to Christ and he can, you know, cover over all of your mistakes? And she raised her hand, because that's, from her Lutheran background, that's kind of how things are positioned.
0: Right. Mm-hmm.
13: And she looked around the room and nobody else was raising their hand. And the priest went on to say, God doesn't make garbage. So this was actually a revolution in her thought, and it's actually a revolution in the thought of a lot of evangelicals that I talk to who come from what's known as purity culture within a subset of evangelicalism, this idea that your body is terrible and it's a source of temptation, and, you know, this is especially hard on women, right, that men are supposed to
0: But before you go on, how do they get that from Scripture, though, because you are fearfully and wonderfully
13: made?
0: I don't get it.
13: Well, I think it comes through really Luther's idea of being so scrupulous and so unable to kind of reconcile with how he was being tempted, even though he was doing his best. You know, maybe it's because I'm just a terrible person, and that I was, because one of the prime tenets of Calvinism as well is this idea of total depravity, that you are absolutely garbage. And Luther's image was that what God does is, you know, it's like snow falling on a dunghill. So that when God the Father looks at you, he sees purity. We all know what you really are. And so that's a very rough thing to come from, especially if you're looking at something. Well, if you're a young person coming through like youth group in college, trying to figure out, well, what does it mean? What if I make a mistake? What if I, you know, succumb to temptation? What if I just have thoughts that I don't want in my head? You know, is this because I'm just like an awful person, or is it because I'm good and these things are just not directed in the place that they should be directed? So theology of the body is a revolution to people who come from that world, because what it says is, from the beginning you were made good. Anything that is negative in your life is the devil kind of trying, it's a privation, right? The evil is a removal away from the good. And that God made you for goodness, for truth, and for beauty, and for communion. And that was just a different way of looking at the world for her.
0: To me, it's so interesting, because, you know, we're often accused, especially cradle Catholics, of not being biblical. And yet when we look at the creation of man, I mean, in Genesis, or as I mentioned, Psalm 139, you know, we are fearfully and wonderfully made. God is talking to us as special creatures, as his most, you know, favorite thing he created.
13: Yeah, well, so what you have to kind of understand in the Reformed mentality and the Calvinist mentality in Luther is they rely very hard on the book of Romans. And especially,
0: yeah, but you got to put everything in context. You can't take one. I'm just saying. Sorry, I don't want to have a big apologetics discussion, but I'm asking you because you know this, because this is your thing. This is your show, and it just drives me crazy sometimes. It's like, stop and think, and let's put things in context, please.
13: All have sinned and fallen short of the glory of God, Teresa. That means that everybody's a.
0: Oh, really? What about a baby? Terrible. What about a person who has no...
13: Again, this is where the Catholic worldview is so important, because when Catholics talk about original sin, they talk about it as something that is caught, rather like, you know, kind of like a genetic condition, rather than a sin that a baby commits. But, you know, you get into a hardcore Reformed camp, and it's like, no, that baby's terrible, you know, without God's grace. So there's this tension within that worldview, and... especially, and this is, you always kind of hope certain segments hear certain shows, for people who grew up with all that anxiety, that emotional frustration, this mental health crisis we keep on talking about in their culture, a lot of it is like, I'm bad. My body's bad. Maybe I'm born in the wrong body. Maybe I'm too fat. Maybe I'm too skinny. Maybe I'm too ugly. Maybe nobody will love me unless I do this thing. Maybe nobody will love me unless I join this fandom. And to step back and be like, God made you good. You're in his image. Your goodness and worth does not count on whether other people in this world like you or think you're cool. That's huge.
0: And so how long did it take Maya to pursue Catholicism? And how long was she? I mean, was it years? Was it, you know, I want to sign up for, you know, RCIA, now OCIA really quickly?
13: Yeah, it was pretty quick after that. Because bear in mind, she'd already had kind of her misconceptions about Catholicism sort of blown up when she met Catholics who really loved Jesus. And sometimes that's a big piece of it, too, is if all you know about Catholics is from Monty Python and Sister Act and The Godfather, and you think Whoopi Goldberg's got to go into the convent to teach nuns how to love God, like, you just...
0: Lord help us. Anyway, just saying.
13: You think that Catholics just don't know anything and they don't care. And that had already broken her through. And then when she heard that word from that priest in that moment, it was a real turning point. And you know, at a certain point, you end up in what Marcus calls no man's land, where you don't know if you're ready to pull the trigger and become completely Catholic, but you know you can't go back to the kind of Christianity you were part of before.
0: Right. That's like Steve Ray with his conversion. When he and Janet were studying the Catholic faith, they stopped going to church because they were at a Baptist parish and there were so many things with which they had problems, and yet they weren't ready to, you know, take the leap, and then they finally were. But he said for a while they weren't going at all because they didn't feel comfortable learning what they were learning.
13: No man's land. That's what Marcus calls it. It's and if you're a convert, chances are you felt it at some point. And actually, you probably felt it too as a revert, Teresa. You were like, I feel this call to go back to church, but I don't feel like, you know, everybody's going to know what a terrible person I've been while I've been away. But at the same time, I can't go back to living like the world anymore. I can't do it.
0: No. I love the reflection in the Magnificat this morning, or was it from, I can't remember, the morning prayer, the Magnificat reflection. It was from Cardinal Seurat, talking about how we cannot judge the church and the teachings of Christ on people in the church who make mistakes. They're human beings. It was just very well written and reminded us of the beauty and the authority and the teachings and magisterium of the church. And that's what keeps me going, the saints, the teachings. It's so beautiful. It's so rich. It's so deep. And I do believe, and you probably know this better than anybody because you do this show every week, the beauty of the faith, the beauty, the physical beauty, the churches, the holiness, the incense, right? It attracts people.
13: Truth, beauty, and goodness.
0: Goodness, right.
13: All those things work together. And, you know, I always like the saying, you know, don't judge a medicine by people who don't take it as directed. You can't be like, well, Catholicism doesn't work because this person who doesn't follow the teachings of the Catholic Church is a jerk. Well...
0: That's a great line. Repeat that again. I want to write that down.
13: Don't
0: I'll quote you. I'll give you attribution.
13: Well, it's probably not my... I don't even know where I picked it up. Maybe a
0: don't judge a medicine by the people who don't use it correctly, right?
13: Who don't take it as directed.
0: Yeah.
13: This Benadryl doesn't work. I took 7 of them and couldn't wake up the next day.
0: That's true, though, right? And that's why I try to really encourage people, and I know you do as well on your program and all your work and your books, to, okay, take a deep dive into Catholicism. Go back to it. You know, if you don't like what somebody said or somebody did, don't judge the church by that. Look at the church overall. Great discussion, Matt. Okay, I'm writing this down now. What a great line. Nah. Hey, listen, have a great Labor Day weekend. I won't speak to you on Monday because it'll be a holiday, but we'll catch up the following week.
13: Yeah, and happy early birthday.
0: Yeah, well, thank you. Our very own Mateo, of course, from the Sunrise Morning Show and the Journey Home. We'll be right back.
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15: This is Dale Alquist. When G.K. Chesterton was asked why he became Catholic, he said, "To get rid of my sins. Only the Catholic Church can do that." He said that when a man steps out of the confessional, he's 5 minutes old and his whole life has just started over again. When we confess our sins, our souls are wiped clean. We get to start all over again.
16: This is Father Joseph Tuscan, Capuchin. Never underestimate the power of prayer. Prayer may not always change things in the way we expect, But prayer always places our lives into the hands of God. In the name of the Father, and of the Son, and of the Holy Spirit. Amen. Heavenly Father, you are the author and Lord of every human life. We ask you to bring an end to abortion and to open every heart to the sacred dignity of the unborn child. Give courage to mothers who are afraid, strength to fathers, wisdom to lawmakers, and healing to those who have been wounded by abortion. Through the intercession of the Blessed Virgin Mary, may we become a people who welcome, protect, and cherish every human life from conception until natural death. We ask this through Christ our Lord. Amen. In the name of the Father, and of the Son, and of the Holy Spirit. Amen.
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0: About the true, the beautiful, and the good with our previous guest, our very own Matt Swain from the Sunrise Morning Show and the Journey Home. Now, speaking of beauty, over the weekend, if you had a chance, Peter Gagnon mentioned this on Friday in our Inside Word segment, but I got home in time Saturday afternoon to watch the coverage of the Holy Father at Lake Albano for a beautiful procession on the water where they were blessing the lake for Our Lady of the Lake. And the music, the sacred music in the Mass, just the whole sense of the beauty of the Catholic faith and the churches came out so wonderfully at that event. And it is a beautiful thing that we have. The Mass is so beautiful. And the Holy Father, in his several few audiences that he's been doing, is really uplifting the importance of the liturgy and the importance of sacred music. Now, speaking of sacred music, that's why we have Francisco Carbonell with us. He's the new director of music at EWTN. And welcome to EWTN. So you really are a newbie, Francisco, only 3 months, right?
17: Well, thank you, Teresa. Yes, I'm here just 3 months as music director at an organist at EWTN, and 3 months
0: wow.
17: have been such a blessing.
0: So are the people like not the nicest people on the planet? I mean, it's crazy, isn't it?
17: They really are. Especially the friars are just wonderful, and the community, and just the whole, you know, the whole atmosphere that involves the morning mass here at EWTN is just wonderful.
0: So tell us how you came to EWTN, before we get into what the beautiful thing that the Holy Father is doing about uplifting sacred music in the Mass, but tell us a little about your background and how you ended up in Irondale, Alabama, of all places.
17: Well, I mean, it's a long story, but basically when I came here to the States in 2013, I was the music director at St. John the Evangelist in Indiana, in Indianapolis.
0: Okay.
17: Uh-huh. And after about 8 years, the position of director of music for the diocese in Birmingham was open, and I applied, and that's how I came here to Birmingham as director of music for the diocese. And then about 2 years later, there was a new restructuring of the diocese, so I had to move, and I ended up being music director at St. Mark the Evangelist, mm-hmm. where I am still the music director. But then last May, there was also a change here in the position of director of music, and Father Joseph asked me if I would be able to, you know, to step in. And I had already worked previously at EWTN subbing and making some masses with them, so they already knew me, and I was, you know, very excited to, you know, for this opportunity. So that's how I came here.
0: That's very exciting. What a great background you have in sacred music.
17: Oh, thank you.
0: So you must have been thrilled to hear the Holy Father talk about sacred music at the Mass and how important it is. What were your thoughts when you first heard his comments?
17: Well, absolutely. Thanks, Teresa. I think this is we were, you know, very eagerly to hear the Pope Leo talking about the teachings of Vatican II. And he's just affirming, which is a great thing, affirming the teachings of sacred music that, as said in Sacrosanctum Concilium, which actually is the first document that the Vatican II released. So that talks also about how the Church wanted this to be like a first stone in the building of the new, the new Mass and the new liturgy. The first document released by Vatican II is Sacrosanctum Concilium. So to hear the Pope affirming and confirming all those teachings is something we should all celebrate, and we are all very, very happy that he's continuing in that tradition of sacred music in the liturgy.
0: He said this in his August 19th general audience. I have a few quotes here, emphasizing that sacred music is not merely decorative, but an integral, necessary part of the liturgy, forming a treasure of inestimable value greater than any other art. Wow, that's a statement, huh?
17: It really is. I would like to think the liturgy as a room with a door. In that room, there is everything that we should get from coming to Mass. And, you know, awareness of, you know, the real presence of Jesus Christ in the Eucharist, for us to be aware that it's not just merely a meeting or a meal, but it's a divine worship that is celebrated in heaven, that we can come and enter into that celebration. We should be receiving, all the beauty and the awe, dignity, the transcendence, all those benefits are in this room. The key to that room is solemnity. Mm. And the Church says we can only get into that room if we have a solemn liturgy. And the Church also says appropriate music is a necessary ingredient. So that key has to be made of appropriate music that can lead us into that room where all these good things are waiting for us to receive. But unless the liturgy is done through proper music, and through proper music, it's also, you know, as the word sacred, set apart. So it has to be music that is specifically written for the sacred liturgy. Both the form, the actual music, and the lyrics, the text, should be all set apart for this specific purpose of, you know, of the liturgy. So.
0: Mm. Beautiful. Yeah. Talking with Francisco Carbonell, our director of music at EWTN. Sacred music in the Mass is our subject this morning, based on the beautiful comments of the Holy Father a few weeks ago at his general audience, where he's talking, of course, about the liturgy, and particularly on our August 19th, focused on music. Now, according to Sacrosanctum Concilium, sacred music is more holy in proportion. This is what you were saying earlier, Francisco, as it is more closely connected with the actual liturgical action. So what we're singing should reflect what's happening at the Mass.
17: Exactly,
0: correct?
17: Exactly. Yeah. So the text, for example, the text that we use in the Mass or liturgy of the office. But anyway, the text should come primarily from sacred scripture. We also have the hymns. I mean, St. Thomas Aquinas wrote beautiful hymns. But how close what we say and what we sing at Mass is completely related to sacred scripture, rather than a new composition or a poem. That it can be sacred, it can be religious, it can be Christian poetry, that's totally fine. But the fact that the Mass has been built through sacred scripture, and then music goes to the sacred texts, and then they it puts them into music. But it's not the other way around, like, okay, I know what this is about, I'll make something about myself. No, it's not. Mm-hmm. We take the texts from sacred scripture, and that's what Gregorian chant did at the beginning, before all the compositions, later in the Middle Ages. But going through the actual source of the texts, and then from there, elevated this text through music, through psalmodic tones or chants or polyphony or any other compositions. But it's not something that we, through our knowledge, we write things, religious things or Christian things, but no, we go to the source, to the actual, letters of St. Paul, the Psalms, the actual passages from Scripture, and that's where we find, that's why it's so close, connected, what we are supposed to sing at Mass and what the actual source of the sacred Scripture is.
0: Mm-hmm. And you talked, I want to get back after the break, and we have about a minute left, to the Gregorian chant. But people can read about this, by the way. The National Catholic Register and also EWTNnews.com did a complete report on this, a beautiful story. And this is from the August 19th general audience. And the title of the National Catholic Register article is Pope Leo XIV, the Musical Heritage of the Church Must Be Preserved. The Pontiff's August 19th general audience, focusing on the role of sacred music in the liturgy. You can easily look up Pope's general audience, August 19th, 2026, or the full message. There's a link to it, a hyperlink to it, of course, in the Register story. But this would be something, I think, to reflect upon. I think it's so important. My father was a vocalist and sang in the choir for many years, and he was a cantor as well. And this is so beautiful and so tied to who we are as Catholics. When we come back, let's talk a little bit more, if we can, about the beauty of Gregorian chant, the place for that, and a little bit more about what the Holy Father said about sacred liturgy. We'll be right back on a Monday.

0: Hi, I'm Doug Keck. This is an EWTN bookmark read. Speaking with Peter Carter, co-author with Cardinal Robert Sarah of The Song of the Lamb, Sacred Music and the Heavenly Liturgy, published by Ignatius Press. And, of course, it's available through our EWTN religious catalog, EWTNRC.com, for all things Catholic. Peter, tell us, why did you put this book together with Cardinal Sarah, and why is it important, especially for Catholics, to read?
1: Well, I wanted to have him speak specifically to sacred music. What is liturgy? What is sacred music at the beginning? And then what does that look like in practice? Should we be singing a Gregorian chant, or does that not matter? You know, what do we need Latin? There's a lot of different issues that I think make it relevant for musicians, for priests, and for the average Catholic.
0: Peter Carter, co-author with Cardinal Robert Sarah of The Song of the Lamb, Sacred Music and the Heavenly Liturgy. I'm Doug Keck. This has been a Bookmark Brief. Thanks for stopping by. We'll see you next time.
2: This is a Did You Know moment with Sandra McDevitt. And did you know the incorrupt body of a religious sister was found in Gower, Missouri in 2023? In the spring of 2023, the wooden coffin of Sister Wilhelmina Lancaster was being transferred to the Abbey Church, as benefits the foundress of the Benedictines, Mother Queen of Apostles. The prioress, looking through the crack in the lid, saw Sister Wilhelmina's body intact 4 years after burial. Sister Wilhelmina is the first African-American woman to be found incorrupt. Thousands of pilgrims have flocked to the Abbey of Our Lady of Ephesus in Gower, Missouri, to view the incorrupt body, now enclosed in a glass case with a layer of wax protecting her hands. So now you know about Sister Wilhelmina's incorrupt body in Gower, Missouri. I'm Sandra McDevitt for EWTN Radio.

0: Oh, I just want to let this music play. Oh. The chanting. Francisco Carbonell is the director of music at EWTN. We're talking about sacred music in the Mass based on the Holy Father's recent address during the August 19th general audience. He's been focusing the last few weeks on liturgy. You know, you hear this, Francisco, makes us think, of course, of the beautiful Gregorian chant. Where is the place for Gregorian chant when it comes to our celebration of the Mass and liturgy? And thanks again for joining us.
1: Well, thank you, Teresa. Thanks again. Well, I mean, there was, I don't know who said this, but, in, you know, talking about chant and the importance of chant in the Catholic liturgy, you could say that everything you need is chant. But chant is the actual, I mean, this could probably lead to a much longer conversation, but Gregorian chant is not only the source of our liturgy, but is the source also of all Western music. So when we think of composers like Bach, Mozart, Beethoven, unless the Catholic Church did all the work, the previous work before, where they, you know, they established the system of writing music, unless the church did that, nobody could ever have written any of the Western music we know. No other civilization did writing of the music as the Catholic Church did. Not the Egyptians, not the Romans, not the Greeks, not anybody. But the monks, the Benedictine monks, the Franciscan monks, writing and developing a system where music could be actually written. And, you know, that helped then when, you know, we come to the Renaissance and then the Baroque era. The system was already done, and they were able to write. But chant is the source of, obviously, of our Catholic liturgy, but the source of every music that we know of, because without the church, nobody could have ever written musical language. And it's just amazing. But yeah, chant, where is the place for chant now? Well, we have the Mass settings, beautiful Mass settings. We have the Psalms. We have the Psalmody. The Church taught us how to sing Psalms, how to sing acclamations, how to sing responses, how to sing Alleluias, how to sing antiphons that are part of the Mass, entrance antiphons, communion antiphons, canticles, all the liturgy of the hours. Everything is already been written, either in Latin or in English or any other language. But if sometimes we, directors of music, we are trying to find, oh, what can I sing this Sunday? Oh, what can I sing for this celebration? If you go to the actual source of Gregorian chant, you'll find everything that you need because it has already been written. You can find it in any language. Like, sometimes it's only in Latin if you don't have a proper translation. But the Psalms, everything you are looking for has to be already written. So it's you know, it's the font where we all should be going to get, take all the necessary elements and all the necessary music for our Catholic liturgies. Yeah,
0: it is so, it's so holy. It just gives you an immediate sense of peace.
1: Yeah, absolutely. There's the fact, I mean, the what are the ingredients of chant? Well, it's a music that is meant for you to let go yourself spiritually and just dive into the mystery of God. That's what chant is.
0: Yeah.
1: The fact that it doesn't have a rhythm that is based on a 3-4 on a strong beat, the modality we have, you know, is much more rich than just what we are, you know, it's a major key or it's a minor key. Well, this comes a little later. In modality, what is chant based on has a much more richness of modes. And again, all this is just for you to submerge into the mystery, and that rhythm, that cadence, and those modes, and also the range of the voice. And by the way, Gregorian chant is all anonymous. We don't know who were the we know the schools, but it was meant all for the glory of God, not for my own glory, not for because I'm a good composer. No, everything is meant to be for the glory of God and the sanctification of the faithful, and just, you know, for the good of the liturgy. So that's a good reminder as well, that it's not just on us, on how good I am as a composer, but the purpose is to elevate us and to find God.
0: Do you think the Holy Father's comments and the fact that he's making a major point of talking about the importance of sacred music in the liturgy and the connection between what's happening at the Mass and music, do you think this will cause more people to be aware during Mass, Francisco, and also more people such as yourself? I mean, you're already doing such great work in this area, but others to get back to the basics more strongly. What do you think?
1: I hope so. Yeah, I hope so that we go back to what the church says between 1962 and 1965 within the council. And also, just a side note, but after the council in 1967, the church released this document called Musicam Sacram, which translates as about music, about sacred music. That document, I would say, is key, because in that document, what happened is between 65 and 67, after the council, actually 64, 67, how people implemented these new visions for the council was not as the church intended. And Musicam Sacram, this document in 1967, opens up, you know, I'm going to quote Musicam Sacram real quick, saying, the decisions of the council have been already begun to be put into effect in the recently undertaken liturgical renewal, but the new norms concerning the arrangement of the sacred rites and the active participation of the faithful have given rise to several problems regarding sacred music and its ministerial role. So Musicam Sacram comes to tell us, hey, what we said during the Vatican II, this is what we actually mean, because it is a short document, actually, in Sacrum Concilium. You can read it probably in 5 minutes. But Musicam Sacram comes to explain what really the church meant to say in, you know, during the Vatican II. And it's a richer document. It says, gets much more indications, and hopefully by going to Vatican II and Sacrosanctum Concilium, we can also get, you know, this detour to what happened right after the council in 1967 with Musicam Sacram, that gives clear indications on what the church mind is about sacred music.
0: It seems that we got off track on so many things after Vatican II, which caused so many problems, not only with music, but in other areas. We're talking with Francisco Carbonell, Director of Music at EWTN, having a beautiful and important discussion this morning about sacred music in Mass, based on the Holy Father's comments that he made during the general audience on August 19th. He's been teaching on the liturgy and getting us back to basics. He also talked, I have a quote from him, I'd just like to share this with you. He said, the composer of sacred music is called to know and preserve the musical heritage of the Church, allowing it to inspire new compositions at the service of the liturgy while respecting contemporary sensibilities and the different cultural traditions. So what he's saying here is there's room for creativity, but we can't go off, you know, willy-nilly and try to, you know, make this something that it's not supposed to be, right?
1: Yeah, absolutely. I'm very happy to hear that the Holy Father is reminding us that the composer has to have in mind what's the purpose of those compositions. It is for choir alone. Is it for the congregation to sing? It is, you know, what part of the liturgy it is at? Is it to be too long? Is it too short? So it's, you know, composers for the sacred liturgy, we have to be mindful. It's like a tailor making a specific dress for a specific function. Mm-hmm. And that's what the composer should be doing.
0: And we have to make sure it fits, and it fits
1: exactly.
0: Correctly and beautifully.
1: Exactly.
0: What a delightful and important conversation. God bless you, Francisco, and thank you for saying yes to music and sharing your talents, and especially saying yes to EWTN. We've been chatting with Francisco Carbonell, Director of Music at EWTN, about sacred music in the liturgy. Now we move on to our beautiful Bible verse of the week from our very own Gail Buckley Barringer. And this is a good one, Gail, and a lot of us, and I know you and I can admit a lot of times we don't follow this. Good morning,
2: That's
0: my dear.
2: Right. Good morning. Yes, today our verse is from Ecclesiastes, and it's chapter 3, verse 7, which says, a time to be silent and a time to speak. And as you said, you know, this is a good one for me because if we, you know, we, at least I tend to be a chatty Kathy. And
0: me too.
2: I think this verse says it's a time to be silent. And of course, it's a time to speak. And the difficult part is, you know, figuring out which time it is. It
0: right.
2: is for me anyway. Sometimes, you know, we speak when we should be quiet. And usually, I'm sorry, my phone is making noises. I think that's usually a problem. You know, we keep quiet when we really should have said something, maybe. Or if we're honest, most of us probably have more trouble with the first part, like me, you know, saying something when you shouldn't. Anyway, there are times when I think we say something, and the minute the words leave our mouth, I think, oh, my gosh, I shouldn't have said that. I know we all have experienced that. And, you know, sometimes our mouths get ahead of us. At least ahead of our brains, and Yeah, wouldn't it be wonderful, Teresa, if we had some kind of little
0: warning system?
2: A warning system. Something that
0: like you and I are old enough to remember. Warning, warning, Will Robbins in danger approaching. We need the robot from Lost in Space.
2: That's absolutely right. You know, it would be great, you know, for those younger listeners, you know, if we had something like a warning light that said that came on and said, caution, think before you speak.
0: Right, right.
2: Yeah, but unfortunately, God didn't install those in us. And so, you know, but he did give us something I think is even better. You know, he gave us wisdom and he gave us self-control. And we just have to remember how to use them, you know. You know, silence is always, you know, it's not always the answer. And speaking is not always the answer either, you know. We talked recently about, you know, saying good things, you know, and we also talked about silence, you know, your book, you know, listening for God. It's good to be silent. But but sometimes we feel like we have to fill the void, you know, like if you're having a conversation with somebody and all of a sudden it gets quiet and you feel like you have to say something, you know, I have that problem and fill in the void. But also sometimes when, like if someone's grieving, say, give that experience, and you feel like you have to say something, the right thing. I know years ago when my father-in-law died and my mother-in-law was grieving, I felt like I needed to say something. And so, you know, I said to her, I am so sorry. You know, I know how you feel. And she said, no, honey, you don't know how I feel. You have never lost your husband. Oh, Teresa, I felt so foolish. I mean, because she's right. I didn't know how she felt. I've never hadn't at that time experienced that. And so, you know, you just don't know sometimes. And so it probably would have been enough just to put my arm around her and say, I'm here for you, you know. But the other times, you know, when silence can be wrong. I mean, like if someone is you know, being treated badly or whatever, or someone needs encouragement, we should speak up, you know.
0: Right.
2: And most importantly, I think when someone needs to hear that they're loved, not enough people hear that, I don't think. And a lot of people, like spouses, just seem to take it for granted that their spouse knows, you know, why do I need to tell you I love you? But I don't think you can hear that enough. I know I can't. I like to hear I love you. Those words are very important to me anyway. And I think everybody needs to hear that. But, you know, sometimes wisdom says, not now, you know, during those times when we should take a breath, like when we're mad, when we're angry, that's a time when we should be quiet.
0: Right.
2: Because
0: yeah, we have a saying in broadcasting, it's off the tower, meaning you can't take it back once it's off the tower. I mean, that's kind of old school, given the way so many people broadcast nowadays. But, you know, if you're a brick and mortar station, there's still that broadcast tower. And we say it's off the tower means, okay, it's gone. And so you think about that. You think you can't get it back. But I do think that God gives us, if we're, and this is why studying Scripture and being in the Word of God every day is so important. He does give us signs and will encourage us. Okay, Lord, do I need to say something about this particular situation? Pray about it. And sometimes he'll give you a pretty quick answer, especially for those of us who have loose lips, like the two of us sometimes.
2: Absolutely. And, you know, the Bible knows something that something we tend to forget, that words have weight, you know.
0: Amen. We're out of time, Gail, but great verse to take to heart this week. Our verse of the week, Ecclesiastes 3:7, a time to be silent and a time to speak. We'll be right back.

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1: Okay, so pro-choicers say that an embryo might technically be alive, but so's an acorn or a tomato or a jellyfish, and we don't worry about those lives. Do you also fret over killing jellyfish?
2: Okay, a jellyfish or an acorn or a tomato is a thing. An embryo or a fetus is a human being, and all human beings, unlike things, have inherent dignity and immense intrinsic value, irrespective of their capacities. Surely you're not going to argue that all living things have equal intrinsic value, that there would be no difference between killing, for example, a two-year-old cow or a two-year-old child. Clearly, that's not the case. We simply do not kill innocent human beings.
0: For more on the culture of life, go to EWTN.com/pro-life.
3: Welcome to Catholic Blitz. Father Tregilio, you're in the hot seat today. Are you ready?
4: Oh, I am.
3: All right. The question is, who are the brothers and sisters of Jesus? You got 1 minute. Go. Ooh.
4: All right. Well, the phrase brothers and sisters of Jesus that we have in the English text actually is a translation from the Greek, which is adelphoi, which can mean not just brothers and sisters, but any type of relative, which can be niece, nephew, aunt, or uncle. Because in ancient languages, they didn't make the same distinctions that we do. So when they talk about Jesus' brothers and sisters, they're actually talking about his relatives, because obviously John the Baptist was one of his relatives. So when they talk about Jesus' brothers and sisters, they're not talking about siblings. He has no siblings. Mary had one kid, that was it. And Jesus had no brothers and sisters, biologically speaking, and that's the end.
3: Good job.
4: Thank you.
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5: 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We hope you can join us. We have a wonderful lineup for hour number two as well. We are going to be talking about coincidences in our Two Cents segment. Now, I had one kind of inadvertently, I would say, because the person who actually had the coincidence, I was connected to it. So I'll explain. It's kind of a fun story, but it got me thinking over the weekend about the importance of being aware. Because if you're not aware, as Gail and I were saying, if you're not in the Word of God, if you're not praying every day, you'll miss those coincidences. You won't see them, or you'll just shrug your shoulders and say, oh, it can't be God. That can't be real. But God does provide in so many ways. He is good all the time. Okay, so that's Two Cents. And then we are going to have a delightful conversation with Philip Campbell. He is in studio this morning. He'll be taping for At Home with Jim and Joy, the adorable Jim and Joy Pinto. And he's going to be talking about Padre Pio. I'm so excited. This will be the second discussion we've had in the last few days. We had Susan DiBartoli on last week, if you remember. But this is kind of a different angle on Padre Pio. Last week, we talked about this woman who served as Padre Pio's assistant, who was a convert to Catholicism, an amazing story. And now we're going to talk more this morning about lessons to learn from the life of Padre Pio. And we'll discuss, and that's coming up on EWTN Radio Extra. Happy Monday. We'll be right back.

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5: 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For your Monday afternoon, sunny skies, highs lower 80s, southwest winds gusting up to 35 miles per hour. Mostly clear tonight, lows upper 50s, southwest winds gust up to 25. Then mostly sunny on Tuesday, highs in the low 80s. 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I'm meteorologist Corey Horvath.
6: 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Our Father, who art in heaven, hallowed be thy name. Thy kingdom come, thy will be done, on earth as it is in heaven. 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And lead us not into temptation, but deliver us from evil. Amen. 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
7: 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Here's a prayer for peace from St. Francis of Assisi. In the name of the Father, and of the Son, and of the Holy Spirit, amen. Lord, make me an instrument of your peace. Where there is hatred, let me sow love. Where there is injury, pardon. Where there is doubt, faith. Where there is despair, hope. Where there is darkness, light. And where there is sadness, joy. In the name of the Father, and of the Son, and of the Holy Spirit, amen. Peace be with you today and always.
8: 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Your hosts will be Father Richard Kunst and Kevin Pilon, coming to you from Duluth, Minnesota. Joining us this time will be WNBA player Gianna Neepkins, sharing the story of her faith and career. Also, tune in for another installment of Straight Talk. Father Kunst has the answers to your questions about the Catholic faith. 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
9: 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I'm Bishop Scott Bullock of the Diocese of Rapid City. 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Let's listen to the reading from the Holy Gospel according to Matthew. Jesus began to show his disciples that he must go to Jerusalem and suffer greatly from the elders, the chief priests, and the scribes, and be killed and on the third day be raised. Then Peter took Jesus aside and began to rebuke him. God forbid, Lord, no such thing shall ever happen to you. He turned and said to Peter, "Get behind me, Satan. You are an obstacle to me. You are thinking not as God does, but as human beings do." Then Jesus said to his disciples, "Whoever wishes to come after me must deny himself, take up his cross, and follow me. Whoever wishes to save his life will lose it, but whoever loses his life for my sake will find it. What profit will there be for one to gain the whole world and forfeit his life? Or what can one give in exchange for his life? For the Son of Man will come with his angels in his Father's glory, and then he will repay all according to his conduct." The Gospel of the Lord. Praise to you, Lord Jesus Christ. So again, it's good to recall that we enjoy the intercession of the saints in all of our efforts to know, love, and serve God. So as we use this media of radio and other online resources. Let's ask the intercession of the great patron of radio and media, St. Maximilian Kolbe, that our efforts might be fruitful for God's kingdom. Almighty and eternal God, you gave us in the person of St. Maximilian an example of true devotion to the Immaculate Mother of our Savior and a patron of radio and media. Grant, we beseech you, that through his efforts might be fruitful for God's kingdom. Almighty and eternal God, you gave us in the person of St. Maximilian an example of true devotion to the Immaculate Mother of our Savior and a patron

recall as a very young priest, it was even in the first year of being a priest, that's been 35 years now, I was confronted with the news from a brother priest of mine who was also very new, that he didn't think he could continue in ministry. And so got together with this young priest and visited with him. And at some point in the conversation, he just admitted with great sadness, with great sorrow, that he just didn't feel like he could do what was being asked of him because it was just too difficult. And so the difficulties that he experienced, I think, were ones of adjustment and also just really taking on the responsibility of priesthood. And that seemed like a lot for him. But also, he admitted a certain sense of loneliness. He was assigned in a place that was kind of isolated. And then finally, he, in desperation, said something like, I don't think God would be asking this of me, this type of suffering. And with love and with concern, I felt the need to just remind him that Jesus, in fact, did ask us to take up our cross, which has a certain level of suffering, that somehow by doing that, we wouldn't lose our life, but we would preserve it. Ultimately, he was unable to come to that conclusion, and so he left ministry. But I think his image for me has really held firm there of asking me to reflect across the years and even at this moment, where is the place of the cross in the life of myself and of Christians, and that Jesus is making very clear in that gospel passage that we just heard that we ought to expect a level of self-denial, even a level of suffering, so that God can become powerful in our weakness. The gospel passage that we heard today, it really has two parts. The first part is Jesus foretelling his own death and resurrection, and then he invites Peter and the disciples to join him in that saving journey through the cross of the resurrection. So initially then Jesus says to his disciples that he expects to be killed and to rise on the third day. So from hindsight, we see exactly this is what's going to happen. You can imagine the shock of the disciples when they hear this news that Jesus expects soon to be killed. And then he says that puzzling thing about rising on the third day, which is hard to really conceive. Peter reacts fiercely, we're told in the gospel, in verse 22 of chapter 16 of Matthew. He says, he takes Jesus aside from the crowd and he rebukes him. He warns him. So gosh, what pride in Peter, what presumption that he's going to speak to the Lord about what the Lord should do. But I think that we can all have sympathy with Peter because we can sometimes wonder about the ways of God and how God is choosing to work out his plan of salvation. And so in a certain sense, he doesn't see this shameful death on the cross as being consistent with who Christ is. And so he feels the need to rebuke or warn Jesus that this is not consistent. So what is Jesus do in response? After Peter says, God forbid anything like that should happen to you. Of course, God's standing there right in front of him, but he's not quite figured this all out yet. We're told that Jesus turns, looks Peter right in the face, and he says, get behind me, Satan. You are an obstacle to me. So get behind me, Satan. He's pretty fierce here because the message of Jesus, of Peter, that somehow Christ should renounce the cross is so abhorrent to Jesus because it is the perfect expression of God's divine love, of pouring himself out so that death can be defeated. It's so abhorrent to Jesus that he has to use some fierce language here, and he calls Peter Satan. Satan, the adversary, that's the sense of that name, that the name given to the fallen angels of the devil. So Jesus is essentially saying, you are my adversary, and I am renouncing you now. You are not advocating for me. You're not advocating for the divine mission here. You become an obstacle, a stumbling block. In other words, it's something that Jesus has to overcome. He has to overcome in the heart of Peter. In the heart of Peter, he wants that to be turned over and reversed. And so this fierce language is one of concern and complete

love and mercy for Peter. This is not the way to life by renouncing the ways of God. And so he makes it clear when he concludes this passage, as part of the passage, by saying, you're thinking not as God does, but as human beings do. Again, I think we can have sympathy with Peter on this. We look with a very narrow vision at times. We can't see the end of the story, so that when we're touching the cross across the course of our lives, we can, like Peter and with Peter, say, God forbid, Jesus, that this should happen to me. Again, I think about this young priest that I described, and that's really where he got to in his early vocation, that somehow his judgment was that God was not asking this of him, instead of, God, you're asking this of me, now give me what I need to bear this. The gospel passage then wants this charged encounter and rebuking, mutual rebuking. Jesus ultimately rebukes Peter. Then we hear Jesus inviting the disciples into the mystery of the cross. So he says, whoever wishes to deny me himself, whoever wishes to follow me must deny himself, take up his cross, and follow after me. So Jesus couldn't be clearer that his way of the cross is our way of the cross as well. He goes on to expand by the fact that if we are tempted to try to preserve our life and put all our hope in the things of this world, we will in the end need to forfeit that. Good news, the Lord is going to give us something richer. I've mentioned this before about my Episcopal motto, so I really feel it's the heart of the matter. The choice that I made were the words of Jesus in the Garden of Gethsemane, when he renews this invitation of the disciples to follow him along the way of the cross of the resurrection. So he said it to them before, now he's going to say it to them again at that critical moment in the Garden of Gethsemane. Led by Judas, the betrayer, Jesus' opponents have come to arrest him, and Jesus turns immediately to his disciples and repeats this teaching to them, so that in the moment of scandal, in their scandal with their Lord being arrested, they're not going to forget what Jesus is asking of them. So he says to his disciples in the Garden of Gethsemane, as I will translate it in Latin, Surgite Amos, rise, let us be on our way. So Jesus is renewing the call of the disciples to embrace the cross so that they can live for eternity. And again, he's not saying, watch me as I go on my way. He says, no, rise, he's saying to his disciples, rise. That's a word of hope, isn't it? This is your way to the resurrection. If you'll rise with me and go to the cross, let us be on our way, the way of the cross, then and only that way can you know the fullness of life. So this gospel passage from the 16th chapter of Matthew is really the heart of the matter for us. And we all know the aversion of suffering. We all know the perplexing nature of that in our lives. And as we watch other people suffer, people who we love, that is a scandal for us, like Jesus says in the gospel. But Jesus asks us to renounce that. As a priest, I can't count the number of times that people have heroically done this. They've been confronted with suffering. They've been confronted with meaningless suffering, and yet they respond in faith by saying, Jesus, you're with me. It's ours. Rise, let us be on our way. This is our way now, and you're going to help make this burden light. So come with me. Many people will say in faith, and what follows inevitably always is a resurrection. We know in the end, of course, we're destined for eternity. We're destined for eternal life. But even now, Jesus is saying, come into this saving path of the cross and resurrection, and do not despair. Do not succumb to the temptation of hopelessness, of fear. We've been hearing about that across these weeks, haven't we, that Jesus is asking us to renounce fear and instead trust in faith. So how does that happen? Well, you know, this is why we continue to keep coming back to the Eucharist, to the sacrament of his life. Jesus is strengthening us for the journey. He's strengthening us with his very presence so that we can be joined to him, so that his mission becomes ours as we're transformed into him. And as we're transformed into him, we're particularly transformed with
new gifts of faith, hope, and love, so that we can indeed not renounce the cross, but take it up with the confidence that it's the privileged way with Christ to eternal life. The words are astonishing ones for us today, and I'm going to invite us during this week to not flee them too fast. We can all identify parts of our lives that are touches with the cross, that are hints of the cross, and let's use this time this week as we are strengthened with the Eucharist to really dive deep into that mystery, and then find Jesus right there in the midst of it. Find our Lord saying, no, this is our cross. And as we bear it together, the result is the fullness of life. You know, with Blessed Mother Mary, we keep coming back to her, who was the one who bore Christ to the world as our Savior. So let's ask her prayers that we'll have the grace to look upon the cross like she did, our sorrowful mother, and trust that Christ would gather us through the cross to the resurrection. We'll ask her prayers now that we might be heroic in bearing the crosses of our own life out of love, out of a confidence that Christ will help us bear these crosses as redemption for the world, our share in the cross. So, Blessed Mother Mary, star of the new evangelization, you first carry the good news in your heart and womb. Guide us to bring Christ to the world with joy and courage. Teach us to listen with faith, to speak with love, and to serve with humility. Help us to see every person as a child of God, worthy of compassion and truth. Intercede for us. Give us the power to bear the cross to the resurrection. And may our words inspire hope, our actions reflect mercy, and our lives shine with the light of your Son, Jesus. Mary, Queen of the Apostles, lead us ever closer to him, the crucified and resurrected one, so that the gospel may reach every heart. Amen. And God bless you during this week, and I look forward to gathering with you again on the Rise, Let Us Be on Our Way podcast.

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1: Fix the shower myself. Who can I call to come over? Because too often we tend to isolate ourselves in the face of problems and say, well, I don't want to be a burden to anybody else, or I just want to handle it myself. And we cut ourselves off from the support that God wants to give us. And that's how Satan kind of culls us from the herd and then fills our mind with all kinds of negative and destructive thoughts that cause us to feel oppressed and keep us from moving forward in God's plan. And then finally, virtue. Again, instead of saying, woe is me that these things are happening to me, asking, how can I respond to these challenges in a way that help me become a stronger, healthier, godlier person? Now, those three things aren't easy, right? And it's not going to flick a switch that suddenly makes you happy that all these things have happened to you. But if you're applying yourself to these challenges in a way that leads to greater meaningfulness, intimacy, and virtue, and you're praying about that and asking that, you're going to start to feel like this all makes sense. I know where I've been, I know where I am, and I know where I'm going because I'm responding to these challenges in a way that allows God to come alive inside of me and to give me greater clarity about where he wants me to go from now on.
2: And when you take this perspective to responding to these challenges or any challenges in life this way, remember you don't have to be the one to think of how you should do these things. You know, you need to be taking it to prayer and just asking the Holy Spirit to enlighten your mind and your heart on how he wants you to respond in these situations. Sometimes that will come through a particular Bible verse. Sometimes God will just give us that sense of knowing. Sometimes we'll leave it at his feet and he'll allow it to evolve over our day or our week or some time as it passes, as long as we keep bringing it back to him. Every time we hit these frustrations, we are getting an invitation to overcome our fear, overcome all the thoughts that Satan wants us to be thinking about how God has left us and we're never going to make it and all these things, and bring it to God and say, Lord, I'm tiny. I'm your child. I don't know how to do this. I don't know how to pursue meaningfulness, intimacy, or right virtue in any of this. Please come into my heart and mind. Help me to know what you want me to do in this situation.
1: Teach me to respond to this challenge in a way that will really glorify you and help me be the person you're calling me to be. You know, and you asked for a verse. I'm going to give you a Psalm 16, verse 11. You make known to me the path of life. You will fill me with the fullness of joy in your presence and with eternal pleasures at your right hand. It's a reminder that God wants to lead us down the path that will lead to a more meaningful, intimate, and virtuous life. And
2: both
1: help
2: here
1: us to
2: and in
1: the
2: eternity.
1: Joy.
2: Right. You know, that's what he's really talking about here, is that when we live this way, living closer and closer to him, taking each tiny baby step with him, it's leading not to just feeling better, but it's leading to eternal joy in eternal life with him.
1: So hold on to that verse, Psalm 16:11, and remember to keep praying, to ask God, how can I respond to these things in ways that increase my experience of meaningfulness, intimacy, and virtue, instead of that sense of powerlessness, isolation, and self-pity that often come with problems and that the enemy uses to then pull us away from God's grace. Brittany, thank you so much for your call. If there's more we can do to support you through any of these things, don't hesitate to reach out to us here on the show or through CatholicCounselors.com. And listeners, we're taking your calls right now about reclaiming joy. Would you like to be a more joy-filled person? Well, let's face it, who wouldn't, right? But it's not easy. And maybe you're dealing with a situation that's stealing your joy, or there's a person in your life who's hard to be joyful around. Maybe there's somebody you care about who you'd like to help be more joyful, but you're not sure where to start. However you are feeling the joy leaking from your life, give us a call. Let us help you find grace-filled ways to lead a more joy-filled life. 877-573-7825. Again, that's 877-573-7825. 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
11: Good morning to you both. Happy September 2nd.
1: Thank you. And why don't you tell our listeners what the significance of that date is?
11: That was a nice lead-in, right? Today is the anniversary of one of my favorite people and favorite authors, J.R.R. Tolkien. The anniversary of Tolkien's death is today. And given your topic of joy, I wanted to reference him and one of his characters from The Lord of the Rings. Now, if there's newbies out there listening to the show and you've never read it, we forgive you. Confessions are available on Saturday between 3:30 and 4:30. But during this epic struggle between good and evil and this epic sprawling novel by Tolkien, there's a figure that pops in literally singing and just exuding so much joy. His name is Tom Bombadil. Those who do know the story have probably already guessed who is coming. Nice touch.
1: Tom our Bombadil. Producer's nerding out right now. Let's excuse him. But please, go on.
11: Yeah. There it is. So Tom Bombadil, for whatever reason, he has not been affected by the darkness of the ring, the shadow, Sauron, all the evil forces. And readers are just questioning, who is this figure? In a letter to one of his fellow Inklings, a fellow literary devotee, Tolkien wrote Neville Colicchio in 1954. He said, Bombadil doesn't want to make, alter, devise, or control anything. Tom Bombadil just wants to observe and take joy in contemplating the things that are not himself. It's a spirit of wonder. So that's Tolkien's thoughts on Tom Bombadil. I find it so refreshing because here's a figure who lets things roll. He sees that there's a big picture outside time and space. There's an author of this great story that we're all in. And I feel like that is a streamline for all of us to joy, is to put our heads above the fray for a little bit and realize God is truly in charge.
1: And, you know, as I'm listening to you, I don't think you're saying that, you know, that we're called to not do anything, but really to be able to step back from the doing and see God's plan at work. As we were saying earlier, you know, that when we're pursuing meaningfulness, intimacy, and virtue in our lives, we're able to see where we've been, where we are, and where we're going, and we can see how that makes sense in God's plan. And it seems to me that's really what you're talking about when you're referencing this character from Lord of the Rings. Is that fair to say?
11: Absolutely. In Tolkien's letter again, he says this figure, who he says he sort of just discovered, he observes and takes joy in contemplation. Right? Just nothing has to exist. Sometimes we have this Messiah complex, like we have to fix everything, and it really drains us of joy. But everything is gift. Life is a gift. Sunlight, wind, sun starts on a stream. Food and drink, everything is gift, and entering into the fact that nothing has to exist, but it all flows from God's generosity, it really does give you that perspective of like, I can abide in this, I can rest in this, and it's going to be okay in the end.
2: Well, I think when you say this, it also sort of, when we take that attitude, it also reminds us that if everything is a gift from God, when sin, the fall, human failings, weakness, whatever those things are that take us off that trajectory, we can go to God and say, what do you want me to do in this moment, this day, this week, in my experience, to help set it to rights a little bit in the corner of the world you've given me? And then you're cooperating with God. Then you're working with this gift giver, this mighty God who has created all these things that he gives us as gift. And we know our purpose, to help set it back to rights when the fall and everything that goes with it has knocked it off kilter.
11: Yeah, exactly. Let's quote John Paul II on that point, Lisa. He said once that the heritage of our hearts runs deeper than the sin we've inherited. It's deeper than the lust that we have to deal with each day and with power and struggle. The heritage of our hearts runs deeper, and I feel like that's the springs of joy that we can tap into by prayer and by grace.
1: Amen. That's a great quote to go out on. Bill, thank you so much for being with us. And if folks would like to learn more about your good work, I invite them to go to tobinstitute.org. That's tobinstitute.org to learn about the courses and other offerings provided by the Theology of the Body Institute. 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We're talking about reclaiming joy today on More to Life. What's stealing your joy? 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Stick around.
12: What will eternal happiness, beatitude, be like? St. Augustine has a pleasant description. There we shall rest and see, we shall see and love. We shall love and praise what will be at the end without end. For what other end do we have if not to reach the kingdom which has no end? The Catechism tells us, God put us in the world to know, to love, and to serve him, and be with him forever in heaven. The Beatitudes present us with clear moral choices. We are invited to avoid evil, to purify our hearts of evil, and to love God above all earthly things, none of which can bring lasting happiness. Lasting happiness can be found only in God, who is the source of every good and all love. This is Peggy Stanton, and this has been the Order of Malta's Minute with the Catechism.
13: Christ is the answer, with Father John Ricardo.
14: John, chapter 8, verse 51. Jesus is in a discussion with some of the leaders of the Jews. They're talking about Abraham. Abraham lived 1,500 years before the time of Jesus. So in the course of the discussion, Jesus says, "Truly, truly, I say to you, if anyone keeps my word, he will never see death." He says that often in the Gospels. "He who keeps my word or believes in me will never die." To which the Jews say, "Now we know you have a demon." And they say, "Abraham died, as did the prophets, all the patriarchs, the great men and women of the history of Israel. All these people died, and you say, if anyone keeps my word, he will never taste death? Are you greater than our father Abraham, who died? And the prophets, who died?" And Jesus says, "Your father Abraham rejoiced that he was to see my day. He saw it and was glad." To which the Jews say, "You are not yet 50 years old, and you've seen Abraham?" And Jesus answers, "Truly, truly, I say to you, before Abraham was, I am."
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2: Hi, I'm Lisa Popcheck. Did you know that research shows that married couples who find time to connect in meaningful ways tend to be happier and more resilient? It's not just about going out for a date now and then. It's about connecting in simple, ordinary ways on a daily and weekly basis. It's about finding ways to work, play, talk, and pray together instead of individually. For example, when couples choose to make a meal or clean up the kitchen together, that experience can nurture a sense of teamwork and collaboration that spills over into other areas of their relationship. Couples can connect by regularly doing something fun together, too. It doesn't need to be big. It might be as simple as reading a book together or taking an interest in one another's hobbies. As small as these rituals of connection might seem, over time, they create a deep, solid foundation for any marriage. They create the time couples need to share experiences, relate on a deeper level, and build a shared life together. 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And if you would like to find faithful help with your relationship, visit CatholicCounselors.com.
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1: And today's show is titled Reclaiming Joy. 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
1: Kristen, welcome to More to Life. What's going on?
15: Thank you so much. I am a new Catholic. I just got confirmed this year, and my family is a little... My family is a family of addicts. My dad and my brother are both addicted. And I just moved back home. I went to I lived in Providence and got confirmed and everything out there. And I just moved back home about a month or two ago. But yes, a couple days ago, my dad had a psychosis and ended up in the hospital. And like somebody like that doesn't really take advice from anybody around him.
2: No, of course not.
15: So he's kind of stealing my joy in the.
2: Yeah.
15: Sorry.
1: How old are you, Kristen?
15: 21.
1: Okay.
2: And why did you end up moving back? Because this is a very serious situation to move back into.
15: I got a recommendation from like a previous boyfriend of mine, because I wasn't really doing what I needed to be doing in Providence.
2: Can you tell us a little bit by what you mean? Like what you mean by not doing
15: like
2: what you needed
15: just,
2: to be doing?
15: I was falling into like a secular world at my work and the people around me, and I was drinking and
1: Okay.
15: Like not
1: so you, I got you. So how can we help you today? Because there's a lot going on, and I want to make sure that whatever we offer you here really helps you identify kind of the next step in front of you. So what can we do to be most helpful to you today?
15: So I'm at a point of like despair almost, because I don't, like, my job isn't that great. Like nothing in my life since moving back here is that great except for my Catholic community. And I'm like almost at a point of just like trying to see if I can go to the military or like do something that, because I don't have, my savings are all gone since moving back. And so I guess like how to make sure that the joy isn't taken through these.
1: Okay. Like, and you said that everything's kind of rough except your Catholic community. Tell me about that. What are the relationships like in this community that you're part of?
15: I just moved back here 2 months ago, but I have there's this young adult group, and they're so awesome, and I'm so blessed, and it's something that I've been like looking for that I mm-hmm. couldn't find in Providence or really anywhere else.
1: Okay.
15: And they're so welcoming and inviting, and there's always something to do.
1: How often are you able to get together with them?
15: We meet once a week, but sometimes they do other things like Fidelis.
1: Okay.
15: And
1: good. So you've got a lot of activities associated with them.
2: Okay, and do you get a chance to talk to them outside of the actual meeting? Do you see any of them? Because what I'd like to know is if you could feel comfortable enough to say to any of them, hey, I moved back here from Providence. I really wanted this community. I wanted to go deeper into my faith, and I am, and it's wonderful. But life where I'm living is a little rough, and I'm trying to look for somebody who maybe, you know, is looking for a roommate, who has an extra room so I can get on my feet. I'm looking for a better job, kind of using that as a network to see if anybody would know something that would put you in the right direction before you take a huge leap like going into the military, which is a wonderful calling if it's your calling.
15: Okay. I think that community is somebody that I could talk to about that.
1: Good. All right. Go ahead.
15: I just feel like most of the people are at school. Like, everybody went away last week. So everybody that is an adult that's not living at home, they are in like their college dorms.
1: Okay. It might not be an immediate thing. You know, if you put the call out there and say, hey, I'm really looking for a place where I can feel safe and get my feet underneath me. Do you know of anybody who might be looking for a roommate? Because Kristen, the thing is, you know, going back to what we talked about throughout the show, this idea of needing to pursue meaningfulness, intimacy, and virtue when we're facing problems, if we want to be able to hold on to joy. You know, living where you're living, there's no intimacy because it's unhealthy and it's unsafe. And in fact, you mentioned to your this cult screener that you don't feel like personally in danger per se, but you don't feel emotionally and spiritually safe in your home.
2: And you know that if your dad has another psychotic episode, you could be physically unsafe as well.
1: And so. That's where the intimacy piece comes in, where we reach out to the people around us and we say, look, this is what I'm going through. I need your prayers, but if you have any suggestions about where I could go and you know, where I could stay while I'm getting my feet back underneath me here. And also, you know, same thing with the network, putting out that in your network, I'm looking for a job that would be more meaningful to me, you know, that would let me use my gifts and talents in a way that allows me to feel like I'm making a difference, you know. And really continuing to put that out there to everybody who'll listen. A lot of times we want to isolate. We don't want to make it all about us. We don't want to burden other people with our problems. We don't want to talk about this stuff. But that's how the enemy really separates us from the herd, so to speak, and gets us to a place where we feel isolated and lonely and cut off. You know, in terms of meaningfulness, I want you to be looking for little ways that you can make a positive difference in the lives of those around you, little ways that you can use the gifts and talents that you have to respond in positive ways to the challenges that you're facing, instead of doing what a lot of us do, try to avoid things, maybe doom scrolling, you know, hiding out, taking naps instead of applying ourselves to the stuff that needs to be done, you know, getting the resume together, putting out those notices to people that you care about that, hey, I'm really looking for this job or that. And then virtue, asking yourself, instead of just feeling bad about your circumstances. And let's face it, I mean, there are things that we might feel bad about in your situation. And it's easy to let yourself go to that more self-pitying place. But instead, we want to cling and cultivate virtue, where we're saying, okay, yeah, this stinks. I can't, you know, there's no way to dress this up. But how can I respond to this in a way that would make me feel proud of who I am, proud of who I did or what I said? Because the more I'm able to respond to the challenges in front of me in a way that helped me feel like I'm becoming more the person God created me to be, the more I can experience a sense of joy even in hardship, because I can see that God's alive and working in me, and God is using me to make a difference, and he's working with me and through me and in me. And I can feel good about that, even though I'm going through a difficult time. Kristen, I wish I could flip a switch and just make all this stuff go away, but I know that with the resources that you've got, with the grace that God is giving you, and with some of the things that you shared with us here on the air, that you've got some building blocks for creating a more joyful situation for yourself and cultivating more joy in your heart. If you lean into those three virtues of meaningfulness, intimacy, and virtue, I know that you'll be able to start experiencing more of that joy. But by all means, do especially what Lisa was talking about, and reach out to the people in your parish community, your Catholic community, and let them know, you know, what you need help with, what you need prayer for, and any practical insights they might offer. I'm also going to encourage you to go to find a good ACOA group in your area. That's an Adult Children of Alcoholics group. And that's a support group for folks who have loved ones who are struggling with addictions. I want you to get that support so that you don't start repeating those patterns like you were doing in Rhode Island that you were just describing when you said you were drinking a little bit too much there, or so that you can set the healthy boundaries that you need to set with the family that you're either going to be living with or have them to deal with even for a while. The more that healthy support you can get to really understand, how can I set up those mental and spiritual boundaries that protect me from the negative influences in my family, the better off you're going to be. So those, I want you to reach out to those two resources, your Catholic community, and find a good ACOA group in your area that you can meet with regularly to talk more about those kinds of things. Kristen, thank you so much for the call. If there's more we can do to support you, don't hesitate to reach out to us here on the show or through CatholicCounselors.com. And we're taking your calls, listeners, right now on our show titled Reclaiming Joy. And let's face it, we'd all like to be more joyful, but it ain't easy, especially when we look at that whole long list of problems that are just piled up waiting for us to handle them, or those people who are just really good at sucking all the joy out of our lives. We've all experienced that. Maybe you're experiencing it now. Let us help you reclaim your joy today on More to Life at 877-573-7825. As we head out to our break, it's time for our scripture of the day, which comes to us from John chapter 15, verses 10 through 11.
2: If you keep my commandments, you will remain in my love. I have told you this so that my joy may be in you and that your joy may be complete.
1: You know, when we hear this verse and we hear Jesus saying, if you keep my commandments, you will remain in my love, we feel like what Jesus is saying is, you know, you need to do what I say or I won't love you. That is not at all what he's saying. What he's saying is, I have a plan for your life. And the commandments that I give you are like a light to your path. And if you keep coming back to me and saying, okay, Lord, what do I do about this thing that's in front of me? Okay, now what do I do about this next thing that's in front of me? Okay, Lord, what do I do about this next thing that's in front of me? And so on and so forth. God will lead us step by step by giving us the counsel that we need to remain in his love and experience the joy that comes from knowing that he is working with us and in us and through us.
2: And of course, if that first part of this verse just jumps out at you and you say, I must not be in God's love because there are commandments I haven't kept. This is the same God of divine mercy that gives us the sacrament of reconciliation. Go to any church that is offering reconciliation and just experience the grace that comes with that forgiveness and that infusion of the Holy Spirit that will help you do better so that you can remain in his love and have his joy to the full.
1: And we're checking your calls right now about reclaiming joy. Is there something or someone stealing your joy? Let us help you find grace-filled ways to overcome those obstacles to joy in your life. 877-573-7825. Again, that's 877-573-7825. More to Life will continue with your calls about reclaiming joy, coming back after the break.
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17: 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Spiritual communion is a concept that goes all the way back to the 4th century. It flourished in the Eastern Church and gradually moved west. Spiritual communion stresses the transcendence of God, where we unite our desires, intentions, and loves with the holy sacrifice of the Mass and the consecration of the Eucharist at the altar. 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
20: Hey, I listen to you guys all the time, and I love your show.
2: Thank you so much.
20: Very much. I do have a question. I am number 8 in my family, and my sister is number 2, and okay. So she's just turned 79, and she's 19 years older than I, and she is just negative. I mean, you can't hardly hold a conversation, and her kids have the same problem, and she broke her foot, and they hired somebody to, you know, help her at home, and she, and whatever you say, and she ends up firing, and they're not doing the job right. So I just have a question of, we kind of don't talk to her very much just because it's so depressing, and you try to change it to positivity, and she goes right back to the negativity.
1: Yeah.
2: And has she always been this way, or is this just coming in the later years of her life, especially when she's suffering with things?
20: Yeah, she was in a elected position for 20 years, and, you know, kind of well-known. And it's like once she lost that, it's like she's just, but she's always kind of been that way. I'll just tell you, I think she's always been that way. So my niece is closer to my, we're like sisters instead of aunt and niece. because I was so number 8.
2: So far
20: and
2: behind,
20: So we're just a few years apart.
1: So is your question, how do you deal with her as a negative person, or what specifically? Okay, well, so here's I guess, the best way, and this goes for you or anybody else who is dealing with a negative person. You want to avoid, the trap of cheerleading for them, because that kind of buys into the problem, right? It actually rewards the problem. If I'm being negative, right, and Lisa comes up with, oh, Greg, you know, come on, you got to look at it this way, and have you thought about it that way? What I hear in my head, and what anybody hears in their head, is she just doesn't get it. Clearly, she doesn't understand. And so I double down on my negativity as a way of kind of convincing her to see how serious the problem really is. The other part of this, though, when you're talking about somebody who has a kind of a lifetime of negativity, the way I put it is that negativity becomes their love language. And what I mean by that is that what happens when somebody's negative? It tends to pull people around to take care of you, right? It's an unconscious way of eliciting care and support from other people. Now, eventually it wears people out, and if I become habitually addicted to negativity, it'll chase people away. But at least in the early stages, it pulls people in because they want to try to make me feel better. And so I kind of cling to that as a way of addressing the powerlessness I feel. You say that this really, she's always been this way, but it's really gotten much worse since she lost her elected position. And she understandably feels powerless. She feels kind of cut off from the ways that she used to pursue meaning in her life. But the way she's responding to it, of course, is driving the people that love her away. So what I would suggest to you in dealing with her or dealing with any negative person in your life, it's kind of a two-step approach. The first step is empathy. The second step is redirect. So you want to empathize with emotions, then redirect toward solutions. I am so sorry you feel that way. You seem so frustrated and so upset. What do you think you'd like to do about this? What do you think is one small step you can take to try to make this a little bit better? Now, initially, she said, I don't know, there's nothing I can do. But if you get in the regular habit of talking to a negative person in this way and just keep rotating between those two things, empathize, then redirect. First, the empathy will help them see, oh, wait, she really does get this. Then the redirection starts to engage their thinking brain, because right now she's entirely in her feeling brain. About, well, maybe I do need to do something about it, or maybe there are things I could do. Resist the temptation to cheerlead or suggest solutions. Because that's the other thing. If you fall into the trap of suggesting solutions, all they have to do is bat them out of the air to keep you hooked. And that's what it's about, right? It's like, well, what if you brought somebody in? What if you hired somebody to take care of this? Or what if you, oh, I can't do that because of this and the other thing and the other. And then what does that do? That causes you to be working harder on their problem than they are, which makes them feel comforted and cared for. It's not a healthy way to comfort or care for somebody, but that's the trap, all right? So by resisting cheerleading and making too many suggestions and instead focusing on empathizing with the emotion, but then redirecting her to think of her own solutions, those are the two best ways that you can interact with somebody who is in a negative space. They're not easy to deal with, but if you just kind of keep recycling those two steps over and over again, you'll help most people get out of that negative mindset. But I want to thank you for the call, and if there is more that we can do to support you, don't hesitate to reach out to us here or through CatholicCounselors.com. With that, let's go to Maria, who's listening in Dallas, who had a comment for a previous caller based on her own experience. Maria, welcome to More to Life. What's up?
0: Good morning. Yes, thank you for taking my call. I wanted to mention to the young lady, I'm a daughter of an alcoholic, and my mother had real bad codependency. Then I married an alcoholic, and I didn't know what my life was like. But I know what she's going through. But praise God that I was put into my life a lot of little angels or big angels, but God was able to help me. I got close to God. But still, I had that embarrassment. I had that guilt and all that stuff until I started going to counseling. Then counseling showed me, as you mentioned to her, you know, we need to get that help from people around us. But as an alcoholic child, I remember that we didn't want to ask people for help because we're embarrassed or, you know, so she needs to, you know, well, I'm not a counselor, but from my experience is that I had to drop that. And the way I was able to see through that was a priest told me one time that if I don't let people help me, then I'm harming them because they're not able to help and use that as what God has given them to do.
1: Yeah, no, that's really powerful, Maria, and I want to thank you for that encouragement. You're absolutely right. When we grow up in an alcoholic household, one of the things that we tend to learn unconsciously is to keep secrets, to not let people know what's going on because of the shame and the embarrassment.
2: And also the knowledge that we might have to change.
1: But when we reach out to others, that's how we begin to get the support to really grow and change. And, you know, that priest is correct. You know, we talk a lot about the theology of the body on this show. And one of the things that the theology of the body mentions is that there are two ways to be generous. The first way to be generous is by giving to others, right? But the second way to be generous is to receive from others. Now, let me explain why. So St. John Paul said that when we give to others, of course, we're using our gifts to make a positive difference, and that's a good thing. But when we receive from others, we give others the opportunity to take care of us, which then makes them feel good too, right? Because when we can make a difference by using our gifts to bless somebody else, we feel good about that. We feel happy that we were able to make a difference. That's their gift that they give to us for when they receive our help. Well, we give that same gift to others when we accept their help. And when we're in healthy relationships that are mutually self-giving, where all the people in the relationship are both giving and receiving generously from each other, that creates a real deep intimacy because we see that we're growing because of each other and we are thankful for the influence that we have in each other's lives, just as you are thankful for the people that you reached out to that have helped you on your recovery journey. And I want to thank you, Maria, for calling in to encourage our previous caller in reaching out to her friends and building greater fellowship, especially in the Catholic community and in the ACOA group that she's part of. And I want to thank you for your witness, for using those struggles to make a positive difference in the lives of our listeners, another way of living out that meaningfulness that we've been talking about throughout the program. And folks, if you are looking to reclaim your joy or overcome the obstacles getting in the way of joy, reach out to us at CatholicCounselors.com. 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

0: This week, we prepare ourselves for September and the devotion to Our Lady of Sorrows. 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
4: 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For your Monday afternoon, sunny skies, highs lower 80s, southwest winds gusting up to 35 miles per hour. Mostly clear tonight, lows upper 50s, southwest winds gust up to 25. Then mostly sunny on Tuesday, highs in the low 80s. 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I'm meteorologist Corey Horvath.
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9: This is an EWTN News Link. I'm Anna Mitchell from the Sunrise Morning Show. One person has died and roughly 15 others may be missing after a flash flood swept through the Grand Canyon, destroying footbridges and forcing evacuations. Officials also reported damage to a key water pipeline, leaving the park with limited water resources ahead of Labor Day weekend. During his Angelus address yesterday, Pope Leo prayed for the victims and hostages after hearing of what he described as the horrific massacre carried out in Kenskoff in Haiti. He called for the immediate release of the hostages and said, quote, "I make a heartfelt appeal to all those in positions of authority to take concrete steps in order to ensure the safety of the population and put an end to all forms of violence." For more news with a Catholic perspective, visit EWTNnews.com. Women of Grace with Jonette Williams starts now.
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11: Well, good morning, everyone, and welcome to Women of Grace Live. I am Jonette Williams. Very happy to be with you. I certainly am. My goodness sakes. You know what we say every morning. This is the day the Lord has made. Let us rejoice and be glad in it. We have so many reasons to thank God, so many wonderful, wonderful blessings that we have received that remind us that He is the God of the impossible sometimes. He is the God of provision all of the time. This God of the impossible sometimes does the impossible in our lives. He's always the God of the impossible. Just wanted to clarify that little point there. What a great heart it is that we find in the heart of our Lord Jesus Christ. And may we always find our sweet repose there. I hope that we always, always do. Well, I love hearing from you. You know that. I'm eager to hear from you today. Let me give you that toll-free number. It's 833-288-EWTN. That's 833-288-3986. As we say, you know, don't be shy. Give it a try. Don't delay. Call right away. We want to hear from you today. We certainly do. I love getting those messages from you, too. Text messages come our way by using that very same number that you would use to call us live here, which, again, is 833-288-EWTN. We should say that all together, right? It's a good way to learn. 833-288-EWTN. You know that's 833-288-3986. And we've got a caller already. That makes me abundantly happy. And actually, he's calling from Sacred Heart Radio. Isn't that lovely? Since we just talked about the Sacred Heart of our Lord Jesus Christ, and I'm looking at one very, very beautiful I-3986. And we've got a caller already. That makes me abundantly happy. And actually, he's calling from Sacred Heart Radio. Isn't that lovely? Since we just talked about the Sacred Heart of our Lord Jesus Christ.

us to Jehovah, and we're going to have an opportunity to walk in the footsteps of St. Faustina, St. John Paul II, as well as Maximilian Kolbe. We'll see the site of his cell. We'll visit his cell there in Auschwitz, and we'll also see the site where St. Teresa Benedicta of the Cross gave her life for her people, as she said she would when she spoke with her cousin Rosa and the Gestapo had come to retrieve them, I should say pull them out of the convent, load them on a cattle car and herd them off to the place where they would meet their death, but really the place where they would ultimately find their way to meeting their Maker, our Lord Jesus Christ. So anyway, we're looking forward to that. It is a little late now, but if you still want to come, you might be able to do that. Just get out to our website, womenofgrace.com. You can find this beautiful pilgrimage listed underneath our events. There is a button there that you click. That's going to take you to a place where you can register to join us. I think time is closing. That's all I want to say. It is rapidly, rapidly approaching. But when you are out there and you're taking a look at that particular opportunity, I also want for you to take advantage of all of the other events that we have coming up. We're always very busy at Women of Grace. And this September coming up tomorrow, beginning tomorrow, can you believe that, is really going to be quite a busy one. We have all kinds of Women of Grace events happening. We've got a morning of grace on September the 8th, and I'm sure that that's followed by an evening of grace. We generally run them that way. And indeed, let me see, I'm looking really fast here. That is the case. So on Tuesday morning, September the 8th, our Blessed Mother's birthday, we will have a lovely time with Mary Dillon Back and Isabel Liberator as they meet with lots of ladies who simply want to dive a little more deeply into their faith. It begins at 10:30 a.m. and it runs until 12 noon. Also, we have the same opportunity available for you Thursday evening from 7 p.m. to 8:30 p.m. with regional coordinators Linda DeGonzaga and Denise McCain. All four of these women, the ones leading it in the morning and the ones leading it in the evening, are very seasoned facilitators for Women of Grace. That means it's going to be an absolutely beautiful time for you. So I'm hoping you'll check that out. The theme, everything that they're going to be doing is listed for you right there. As well as those times, you'll be able to mark them down when you look at them. Want to let you know that September the 9th, the day after Our Lady's birthday, we are beginning our Full of Grace online study, 17-week option. That means that you'll go through the study over the course of 17 weeks. It is our foundational study. And I can honestly tell you that this is a transforming experience. I cannot tell you how many women have shared that reality with us, thousands of them really, over the years that this has been offered. We've had probably approaching now 70,000 women in the time period that this has been available that have taken this study. And the whole mission of Women of Grace is to transform the world one woman at a time. And how do we do that? We do it by way of spiritual formation. We are absolutely convinced that as women open their hearts to the Lord, allowing Him to form and to shape them, and we like to say, into the form of our Blessed Mother, into Mary's character, that we can do great things. We can bring Jesus Christ to the world and the world to Jesus Christ, beginning with right where we are, whether that is our home and our family and our children, whether it's a classroom, whether it is in the setting of a business, whether we work at the parish, you know, no matter the way in which we find you know, that vocational path that God is calling us to, I can honestly tell you this foundational study is going to serve you well, really help for you to develop that Marian heart, that Marian perspective, so that you can be that woman of grace in the world today. We've had religious sisters that have gone through the program. It's just quite an amazing and beautiful opportunity. So don't delay. You know, if you've been putting off taking the study because, oh, life is so busy and how will I get this accomplished? And I could never participate in 17 weeks. I could never do that. You know, don't allow those excuses to hold you back. And we can resolve one of them for you. If you don't want to go through it in 17 weeks, we have a 9-week option that is studying on beginning on September the 22nd. So we encourage you to check that out at our website, as well as the online book study that Sue Brinkman is going to be doing on the beautiful book, The World's First Love, written by Fulton J. Sheen, soon to be Blessed Fulton J. Sheen. So all kinds of really good things are going on at Women of Grace. You just have to go out
onto our website and check it out. In the meantime, we've got all kinds of good things going on right here on Catholic Radio. I'm delighted to be with you. I want to hear from

0: you. 833-288-EWTN. That's 833-288-3986. It's the way that you can join us right here. We did have a caller, and I'm sorry that we didn't get to him fast enough. John, please call us back. Do want to pray with you. I know that you're having a test. I read I read the little squib that was there for me to read to know what we would be talking about. But please call back. Nothing would make me happier than to be able to pray with you this morning, to join you in prayer for a very good outcome. 833-288-3986. That's 833-288-EWTN. We are here for you today. Do give us a call. I would also like to hear about your weekend. And I just have a little question for you. Do you have a pet peeve? I was thinking about that this morning because one of my pet peeves came up. And so, I thought, geez, I wonder if anybody else out there has pet peeves that just kind of like set them on edge a little bit. I've got a real doozy for you. So stay tuned. I'll share that with you. But we want your calls. 833-288-EWTN. That's 833-288-3986. What's your pet peeve? Do you have a prayer you'd like prayed? Let's get it together and do it together. We'll be right back.
1: 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Saint Raymond Nonatus was born in Catalonia, Spain, around 1204. Raymond's mother died during childbirth, and he was given the name Nonatus, meaning not born, by natural means. As a young man, Raymond joined the Mercedarians, a religious order that raised money to rescue Christians from Muslim captivity. Seeking to free captives in North Africa, his money ran out, and he offered himself as a hostage in exchange for imprisoned Christians. He angered his captors by preaching the gospel, and they pierced his lips and locked them with a padlock. Members of his order rescued him. In 1240, during a trip to Rome to see the Pope, Raymond caught a severe fever and died. He was canonized in 1669. He is the patron saint of childbirth. May the life of Saint Raymond Nonatus inspire you to grow closer to Christ today. Saint Raymond, pray for us. To sign up for the Daily Saint emails, please visit EWTN.com/Daily Saint.
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0: Well, welcome back, everybody. You are listening to Women of Grace Live. I am Johnette Williams. Very happy to be with you today and every day, Monday through Friday, as we discuss issues of importance to your life and your faith. Let me go ahead and give you the way in which you can join us here live on the air. 833-288-EWTN. That's 833-288-3986. That is the way that you can join us here. You can also text your questions or comments to us that way too. So we've got all kinds of ways for you to join us, and we really like that. We do have a caller, and Cherish, hang on one second. Joe in San Antonio, Texas, is listening on YouTube, and here's his question. He texted it. He says, is there a book that will help me better understand the four gospel writers, Matthew, Mark, Luke, and John? Thank you. Have a blessed day. Well, thank you, Joe. You have a blessed day too. And there's lots and lots of books that will help you to understand the four evangelists just a little bit better. Let me state a few of them. Just get out there to EWTN's Religious Catalog, and you're going to find a book there that is called The Four Gospels. All right. And so that's a good one. It's going to take you into those. And there's bunches and bunches and bunches of them. Scepter Publishers has one called The Original Church. That's a very good one. You want to make sure that these are Catholic books, though. So I would, suggest that you really check out the Catholic publishers for this. But there's many, many, many that are there for you. There's a set of, let me see if this is the one that's being recommended to you. There is a set of books that can really open your eyes and really help you to understand sacred scripture. Let me think of what it's called. I'm gonna have to check on that one for you. I'll check on it during the break at the bottom of the hour. So you keep listening. But I know that, there is also a box set of books, discuss each one of the Gospels in its own book. And this was a compilation of contributors. So the Gospel of Matthew is by Curtis Mitch. Dr. Ted Sree, Edward Sree, contributes to it. I know that we've got a lot of Mary Healy talks in this series, too. And it's called For God. Well, let me see what the title of this is. I'm just looking at this. It's published by Baker Academics. It's available out there online. And it's called A Catholic Bible Commentary on the New Testament by Trusted Biblical Scholars. And that's probably, I think, contemporarily, a very, very excellent one for you to take a look at. So there you have it. I hope that that helps you today. I did a really quick search when I saw your question. I could have gotten into more detail with it had I had more time. But I do hope that that helps you. 833-288-EWTN. That's 833-288-3986. As I say, though, you always want to make sure that the commentaries that you are reading are commentaries that are written by Catholic authors, because as we've talked about time and time again, the Protestant view of Scripture and some of the very key themes of Scripture and the key truths of Scripture are looked at very differently depending upon, whether or not you are Catholic or if you, in fact, are not Catholic. So I encourage you, Joe, to do your research based on that. So I hope that that helps you. All right, we're going to get to Cherish. She is there in Angleton, Texas. Two people from Texas today. Make your state known today. Give us a call. Cherish is a first-time caller, and I'm ringing my bell. Hi, Cherish. How are you?
4: Hi, Donna. I'm doing so good. How are you?
0: Very well. I just love your cheery voice. You're welcome. So what are you thinking about today?
4: So yesterday I got a text message from one of my coworkers. She's new to my team, less than 6 months. We've only ever really talked at work. And she asked me and my husband to be godparents for her new baby. And okay. I was excited at the idea, but I feel like it's kind of weird just because I don't know her very well. So I kind of wanted to get your opinion. She's a Catholic convert. I'm a Catholic convert. I have a daughter who's one. She has a brand new daughter. So, like, those have just been our common grounds, but I've not met her husband. She's not met my husband. So it just feels a little odd, but wanted to get your opinion.
0: Well, Cherish, thank you so much for asking this question. And, there is a book that is available for you that is out there, and I would really encourage you to look it up. It's on being a godparent, and I think it's quite helpful to read that. Oftentimes individuals do not know who to ask to be godparents. Now, if she's a recent convert, she might not have a lot of Catholics in her circle. And as a result of that, she knows that you are a convert, so you do have that in common, and she knows that you're Catholic. And so perhaps, she's asking you, one, because she has seen your life of faith grow through the Catholic faith, and she admires that, and also she knows that you would understand being a convert and herself being a convert, how difficult it can sometimes be with the interference of in-laws who might not have really appreciated that conversion to the Catholic Church. And she also understands that you're a young mom too. And she probably thinks that that would be very helpful, because you would be going through roughly, the same periods of time with your daughter that she would be going through with her daughter. Now, this is what I would suggest. Since you don't know her husband at all, and since you don't know her all that well, I think that before you would say yes, and I would certainly tell her that, you're open to the idea, if in fact you are, I would say, I'm very moved by the fact that you invited me to be your child's godmother. And I want to make certain that this is something that you really want, because this would involve a relationship between your daughter and me. So why don't we plan to get together with our husbands and have an evening together? You could invite them to your home, Cherish, or you could suggest that maybe y'all go out and have a bite to eat somewhere. You could arrange some type of a play date depending upon the ages of your children, and that kind of thing. It sounds like her baby might be newborn, so that wouldn't necessarily work well. But I would certainly involve the children in whatever it is that you decide to do. And that then begins to build a relationship between you and your husband and her husband. So I think I would proceed that way. I don't know when the baptism is scheduled for, so I don't know how much time you have before that then, but I would certainly consider that, so that you have some idea about this couple and they have some idea about you. How does that sound to you?
4: It sounds really good. The baptism is in a few months, so we do have some time, and I told her that I would talk to my husband. I think he was a little bit more taken back by it, so I think setting up like a family day for all of us to kind of get together is a good idea. Kind of a follow-up. I feel almost as if I can't say no, like it would be inappropriate or harmful in a way to say no. Are there any grounds to where I could or should say no?
0: First of all, oftentimes we have a very great misconception about godparents, and they come from basically one is a carryover from many, many generations ago, and the other one is a common contemporary attitude towards a godparent. The contemporary attitude towards a godparent is that this is a really nice honor to bestow on somebody, and that's about it. That there is no real role for a godparent in a child's life. And that's just not true. So there is that. So I want to dispel that notion. The other notion comes from years and years ago, where it was very common then that the lifespan of an individual would not necessarily last until that child was raised. And the idea was that a godparent then would actually take this child and raise this child. In contemporary times, that's not so great anymore. And again, just based on the way in which the culture of our country came together, there were a lot of immigrant families at that time, and so they didn't necessarily have family members here. So that notion happened, but in addition, this was something that predates and goes way, way, way back. So it isn't so much about that anymore, but it is about having a responsibility and a duty to pray for that child and really to nurture that child in the faith. So you want to do what you can to nurture that child in the faith. Now, if the parents are completely involved in the child's life and in a faith life, and they're doing a very good job, that's fine. So the godparent is a support to that, not replacing it, but supporting it. So I think that is something that you would need to consider, because you are taking on a responsibility. Now, how involved you need to be totally depends upon the realities in that child's life. In some cases, that could be a great role. In other cases, it might be a more limited role. But there is still a spiritual responsibility to that child, to pray for that child, to be available to that child, to set a good example for that child. So, I think that those are things that you would have to consider as you make your way through this invitation to its ultimate conclusion. Now, I will say this, can you refuse? Well, you can refuse. Of course you can. I mean, you choose to do this, and you might feel as though you're really not ready for that kind of a role in the life of someone else's child. You might feel that way, or you might feel that maybe you being a convert, you're not that, entrenched in the faith yet. You haven't really learned, an appropriate amount of truths of the faith that you would be able to pass on. I can say, however, that could help you dig in. I think it can help you to dig in. So you could refuse that. If in fact you know that your husband is going to be transferred, or you're going to be transferred, and you're moving far away, that would be another reason. that you might look at this. And you have to also gauge this upon the responsibilities and duties that are yours at this point in your own life. So those are all kinds of factors that you can take in. It's Father Jeffrey Kirby who has written this book, and I don't have the title right now, but I'm going to do a quick search while we're here together and see if I can find it. And let's see. Yeah, see if I can find this, because this is a big question and it's an important one. Let me see. Here we go. Beyond the baptism is the title of it. Beyond the baptism, being a Catholic godparent. And that's written by Father Jeffrey Kirby. And so I think that would be a really good book for you to get and read, you know. And you would have time, because you could order that and get it probably overnight almost. And that would give you an opportunity to kind of read up on it before you get together with the parents. What do you think?
4: Yeah, that sounds good. I really appreciate that recommendation too.
0: Yeah, you're welcome. And there are some articles that are out there available for you on the internet. Catholic Culture, one of my favorite places. It's www.catholicculture.org, catholicculture.org. And they've got some articles on godparenting, but it looks like it largely pulls from Father Kirby's book. So if you get the book, you're going to get the whole enchilada, so to speak.
4: Perfect. I really appreciate your help today.
0: Oh, you're so welcome. I'm happy to give it to you. God bless you.
4: God bless you. Bye-bye.
0: Bye-bye. And keep being so cheery. Isn't it lovely to hear a cheery voice, everybody? I think it's just grand. I do. 833-288-EWTN. That's 833-288-3986. So my husband, Jack, who I think is just disconnected, but my husband, Jack, said that we should call on Women of Grace Live, we should call Mondays Mango Monday. Now, I don't know what he means by that, but I sure would like to. So I'll have to look that up. But I did throw a little question out to you at the beginning of our program today. And my question was, do you have a pet peeve? Now, listen, I'll take your questions and comments about anything you want to talk about today, the very, lofty and the very mundane. And this is kind of in the mundane category, I guess you would say. But I have a pet peeve, and I'm going to share it with you. And let's see what you think about this. I was listening to the news today, and I heard somebody pronounce a word incorrectly. And this is a word that is repeatedly pronounced incorrectly. Now, I have to admit that I occasionally, pronounce a word incorrectly myself. But this is one that just, I don't know why. It is like, fingernails on a chalkboard to me. It just drives me crazy. And that is the word E-S-P-E-C-I-A-L-L-Y. E-S-P-E-C-I-A-L-L-Y. What is that word, friends? It is especially. The word is especially. Now, here is my question for you. Is there an X in that word? Is there an X in the word especially? There is no X in the word especially. The word is not especially. It is not especially. It is especially. And I heard this from a newscaster, and I thought, no, this is not good. This is not good. So that is my pet peeve for you. I don't know what your pet peeve is, and you might think I'm a little silly, but I'll tell you, it just, I mean, I have heard very educated people pronounce that word incorrectly. I have heard not so educated people pronounce that word incorrectly. It is just a commonly mispronounced word. I don't know why. But there is no X in especially. It's especially, not especially. Especially. We should all say that together. Especially. Let's say it. 1, 2, 3. Especially. So if you ever call in and you choose to use that word, just know it's especially. 833-288-EWTN. That's 833-288-3986. That is the way that you can call us right here on EWTN Radio, where we love having that holy conversation with you. All kinds of lovely things, as I say, coming up. But we've got a lovely thing that has come up today. And we've got another great EWTN Radio affiliate who is celebrating an anniversary this week. KHSS 100.7 FM has served Walla Walla, Washington. Now, that is a very fun thing to say. Walla Walla, Washington, for an incredible 25 years. Congratulations to you, Rod and Kimberly, Cesari at Two Hearts Communications from all of us here at EWTN, KHSS 100.7 FM. Bringing the good news of our Lord Jesus Christ to the people of Walla Walla, Washington for a quarter of a century. That is amazing. So congratulations to you. Very, very happy to be able to share your joy and also really to be of benefit to you. I hope that you are carrying Women of Grace Live. We love, love, love to bring the good news of our Lord Jesus Christ to as many places as we possibly can. 833-288-EWTN. That's 833-288-3986 is the way that you can join us today here on Women of Grace Live. We have somebody calling in to share a pet peeve with us, and maybe you have one too. I have shared mine with you. 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I do want to let you know that you can text us too. 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Oh, the phone lines are lighting up. 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
0: Well, welcome back, everybody. You are listening to Women of Grace Live. I am Johnette Williams. Very happy to be with you today. We're taking your calls on anything that you want to talk about today, but I did throw a little question out to you. And my little question was, do you have a pet peeve? And if you do, what is it? I would love to know about it. I shared my pet peeve with you. I said that the word especially does not have an X in it, so it is not pronounced especially. It is especially, E-S-P-E-C-I-A-L-L-Y, especially. So we're going to get to the phone lines right now, and I want everybody to hold. Please do hold for us. We're going to get to you. And we have Anne, and Anne is in May today, and she is listening to us via the EWTN app. Good morning to you, Anne in Maine. How are you?
14: Hi, good morning. Thank you so much for taking my call. This is my first time calling in.
0: Oh, my goodness. Well, here, I'm going to ring my welcome bell for you. Welcome for your debut.
14: Yes, yes. anyway, I won't make it long, but this goes beyond a pet peeve. It's more of like, oh my gosh, what is going on in the church with people being appropriate? Yesterday, and I've never seen such a thing, by the way, yesterday in Mass, youngsters, I would say two of them, walked in with their big Starbucks coffees right down through the whole center aisle, right up to the first pew, and were drinking their coffees. And I just couldn't even believe it.
0: Oh, my goodness, Anne. Did the priest say anything?
14: I mean, honestly, I wanted to get up before, you know, of course, before the procession and walk up there and kindly, you know, just say, by the way, do you understand this is not allowed? But who really is at fault of this? It are the ushers, the people at the doors. They
0: yes.
14: should have caught it.
0: Yes.
14: You know, and so... So I was just so disturbed, of course, that completely I had to, like, close my eyes during Mass so I wouldn't look at them because it was just so distracting.
0: Yeah.
14: But I was going to send a note to the office and just, you know, say something. And I don't want to be, like, this marshal, but I just was so disturbed, Jeanette.
0: Well, you know, and what it shows, I mean, truly, it shows a lack of understanding on the part of the individuals who brought the coffee in. I'm going to go with that because the greater reality is that it's very disrespectful. And so I don't want to attribute disrespect to them, but I would certainly want to attribute, a lack of understanding about the reality of what's about to take place on that altar, that Jesus is going to be made present in time, body, blood, soul, and divinity. And this, I think, also goes to the fact that we've got to do a better job of educating our Catholic faithful, excuse me, about the realities of the Mass. They're young people. I'm glad that they were there. That's encouraging. But I don't think it would have been at all and would not be at all, being a marshal to notify the church about this, because I think that it's very, very important to maintain the decorum and the respect that we should have in our churches where Jesus is. So, I think that often enough, individuals just don't use their heads, and there's a clear case of that. The other thing I want to say too, is this goes across the board. You know, another one of my pet peeves, really, if we want to put it into that category, is the disrespect and that just in general, the disrespect in the way that some people will approach even the pew, not genuflecting, just kind of like shuffling on in there, the way in which some women dress. But here's a big one: cell phones. You know, I don't know why we bring our cell phones into church, unless we're a doctor that's on call, or we have a relative or a loved one who is in critical shape, and might need our attention at any given moment. There is absolutely no reason to bring a cell phone into church. And if we do, it should absolutely be muted. I know that there's a lot of apps on there. As a matter of fact, I use one, an app on the phone that takes us through the Mass. But we should never, ever, ever have that ringer on. And most of the time, 99% of the time, I leave my cell phone in the car. Only occasionally will I bring it in if I know a particular lector is going to lecture, and I sometimes can't understand what they're saying because they're too, quiet or whatever the case may be. So, but we should leave our cell phones in the car. But to come into church with coffee, it would really be, I think, an act of charity to assume that they don't understand and to share that with them. Should it ever occur again, Anne, I think that a beautiful way to handle that would be to simply go up and say, hi, oh, it's so good to see you here today. I just wanted to let you know that it would be best if you took your coffee cups into the narthex and left them there during the celebration of the Mass, because I know that your intention is not to be disrespectful. And so that might be what you could do in the future, but I hope it never happens again, and I hope there's no need for you to ever say anything to anybody. So thank you, Anne, for sharing, though. I think you bring our attention to something very important, and that is how do we approach the sacred mysteries? How do we approach the holy sacrifice of the Mass? And we could all do better in that regard, I think. All righty. Thank you, Anne. We've got Maria with us, and Maria is a first-time caller. I am ringing my bell for Maria. Welcome, Maria. You, too, are in Texas, listening via Guadalupe Radio Network. How are you doing, Maria?
11: I'm doing great. What about you?
0: Oh, I'm doing very well. Thank you for asking.
11: I was listening to that call that this lady was a convert, and she was going to be a godmother or discerning about that.
0: Yes.
11: And I just have a comment. I think when you are a convert, most of the time, you don't have people in your family that they are also Catholic.
0: Yes.
11: So I just have the experience with a friend that he's a godfather, and his plan is to pray while he's alive for his godchild, but to also train the godchild to pray for him when he dies and offer masses for him. So because he's saying, I don't have anybody in my family that would offer masses for me. So he's, you know, I thought it was just a comment, but is a way to also share with the guy, you know, the importance to pray for souls in purgatory. And that's what he says about it. So I thought it was, you know, a fun comment to share for someone that is not Catholic. Well, and now she's Catholic, but that don't have any Catholics in the family. That, you know, when you die, then you know your godchild will pray for you.
0: Well, you know, Maria, that's beautiful, and I'll tell you why I think it's so beautiful, because we do come together in the mystical body of our Lord Jesus Christ, right? And to be the godparent for a young child obviously carries some responsibilities, but also that goes both ways. If you're raising that godchild and helping that godchild to appropriate his faith well or her faith well, then we do want to share with them that reality. So it's a beautiful gift to each other, this gift of faith, and that carries on into, you know, eternity. And I think you've given us one very, very good insight on this. And it was something that I mentioned to our caller, because her friend is also a convert. And it's likely that there is no one that she knows outside of a very limited number of people who would be able to be a godparent for the child. And the fact that she selected our caller, I think, speaks to the way in which she sees our caller living her faith. But that's a very, very beautiful thing. Share this, however, with your friend who is concerned about masses being celebrated for him after his death. Susan Tassoni, we call her the Purgatory Lady. She's written so many books on purgatory and so many books on the holy souls. She told me, and she's said this on the air too, that she has put it into her will a certain amount of money so that masses can be celebrated for her following her death. So I think that that's a very good way. Sometimes we want to take care of ourselves in that way, right? We want our spiritual needs to be met in this life and in the next life. So you might share that with your friend. And I think that that's a grand idea. But thank you. You've shared, I think, a beautiful insight with us. And I certainly do appreciate it. Thank you, Maria, for your call today. God bless you.
11: Bye-bye.
0: Bye-bye. Isn't that a lovely thought? Well, you know, my godson, you know, I'm going to train him in the faith and let him know that, you know, I need his prayers too. I need them now, but then I need them when I pass away as well. I wonder how many people have masses celebrated now for their loved ones. We have this very, very erroneous notion that everybody who dies goes to heaven, especially if we consider them to be good, and I put air quotes around that, good people. What does that mean to be a good person? Well, you know, obviously, from a Catholic perspective, it means that we're striving to live according to the beautiful guidance we have through sacred scripture and the teachings of the church. But the fact of the matter is, none of us is perfect. And the fact of the matter is, we all carry the residual effects of sin, our personal sin, and the sins of others that have sinned against us. So, you know, my thinking is that, you know, the majority of people are going to do a little flyby. I mean, is it possible to go straight to heaven? Yes, of course it is. But that means that, you know, all of that temporal punishment has been taken away too. That's a lot of work, but nonetheless possible. But I think, you know, I think even some of the great saints did just, you know, a little flyby over purgatory for, you know, a final little polishing up. All righty, let's go to Fran. Fran is in Horseheads, New York today, listening to us via Station of the Cross. Hey, Fran, how are you?
15: Let's go to Fran. Fran is in Horseheads, New York.
0: Hey, Fran, would you turn down your radio for us?
15: I'm doing very well. How are you?
0: Very, very fine. Thanks for calling.
15: Radio for us. It's down.
0: Thank better? You, dearest. Much better. We could hear ourselves.
15: All right.
0: Okay, so I think you've got something you want to share with us here.
15: Yeah, you had said about pet peeves.
0: Yes.
15: I have one that really, really, really, really drives me nuts.
0: Okay.
15: And it's the way people abuse handicap parking permits. That, you know, I know there's things that people have that would cause them to need to have them, but I can see people that are using them that are taking advantage of having one for, like, maybe a family member or somebody that they drive. But the thing that gets me the worst are the people that park in a handicap space and use their permit. So technically, they're not breaking any laws. They're doing what they're allowed to do. But then they sit in the driver's seat and wait while someone else goes in the store.
0: Well, you know, I'll tell you, maybe the reason why that troubles you so is because it is a lack of charity. And there's no question about that. And it is true that a lot of people will drive their relatives around, maybe their husbands or wives or even other family members, or even neighbors maybe, who are handicapped and infirm. And so they are awarded, you know, a handicap parking permit. But the fact of the matter is, and maybe, yes, indeed, you know, they've got the permit. They're showing that they have the legal capacity to park in that space. But that's really issued for a reason. And the reason why it's issued is for the person who is handicapped to be carried to a location in that vehicle. So it's not like a wholesale, you know, pass to park in a parking spot just because you have, you know, a permit. The trouble with that is that it prevents somebody who really needs that space from using it. And it's a lack of charity. And in a certain sense, you know, I guess you could even say that there's an element of deception in that too, because you're passing yourself off in that moment in a situation that you are not in, because there's no real need for that. So I think that pass should probably only be used when the person who is infirm is actually in the vehicle. So I don't know. I mean, you raise a legal question there when you say, well, I know that they can do it. I you know, I'm really not sure. I sometimes wonder, like, if somebody just pops on out of a car and goes hopping on into the grocery store, whatever the case is, and there's a police officer there and he sees that handicap notice, that he might want to at least question the person. So I don't know what the actual legal situation is with regard to that, but I think that the moral issue is a very real one, and maybe that's why it annoys you so. You know, and I think that there's a concrete reality for that. So what I would do is just pray for those people. It's kind of like our caller who called in about the young people walking into church with Starbucks mugs. You know, this is a complete lack of respect for other people. In the case of the Starbucks cups, it's not only disrespectful for the people that are gathered there, but it's outrageously disrespectful to our Lord. And in the case with the parking permit is a disrespect for the people who actually need to use it. Here's another one, and I don't, this is our screener. I'm not sure if this is you, Matt, weighing in on this, or you had your comment up here, or this comment was someone that called in. And this is, here's what you write, though, or communicate to me. Speaking of pet peeves, I can't stand when people treat handicapped parking like a cart return. One of my coworkers has an inexplicable distaste for mangoes and Middle Eastern food. Well, I don't quite know what that means, but I totally agree with you. When people will use a handicapped space or really any other space to just leave the, you know, shopping cart there. Again, what this shows is a disrespect for people. It really is. You know, it's an act of charity to be aware of your neighbor, even if it's a neighbor that hasn't shown up yet, you know, in the parking lot. Nonetheless, they're your neighbor. You want to show kindness to them. We want to think, I think that we want to train, you know, we want to train our thinking to be more expansive than our personal immediate needs or what is outrageously convenient for us. But how is this going to affect somebody else? It's a good question. All right, we've got Daniel calling from North Carolina today, listening via SiriusXM channel 130. Good morning to you, Daniel.
16: Hi there.
0: Hi.
16: I know you were talking about like pet peeves and all that. I guess what pet peeve in church would be whenever people get up and leave during the closing hymn.
0: Yeah, you know, Daniel, I was noticing that just this past weekend, I was at Mass, and I noticed that a good number of people remained until the last verse was sung. And I thought that was quite beautiful. And, you know, oftentimes what ends up happening is that as soon as Father walks by, then everybody starts pouring out of their pews, and Father's not even out of the church yet. But people start pouring out of the pews, irrespective of the hymn that is being sung. And, you know, I get the final blessing and that, you know, ite missa est, but by the same token, you know, why are we so quick to dash off? You know, why can we not stay a few moments more and really praise the Lord through that final hymn? I don't quite understand. So I agree with you. And you're pointing out something that I think has come up a couple of times already. And that is the etiquette that we should have at Mass. You know, there is a certain etiquette that we should have at Mass. I thank the religious sisters for really, you know, almost beating us into a knowledge of that etiquette. And I'm using that, you know, in a very colloquial sense. They never beat any one of us. I never had a religious sister who cracked the knuckles or did anything like that. But, you know, they taught us and they taught us well. And if we didn't follow through with the proper etiquette, sister would take us aside and talk with us about it. So I think that, again, it's this lack of respect for the fact that this is the home of our Lord, that he is there. He is reposed in that blessed sacrament. You know, he's there in the tabernacle. So, you know, I totally agree with you. That can be very annoying. So just word to everybody, you know, let's just hang on there until the end of the final hymn, right? And let's not take coffee into church. These are important things. Thanks, Daniel. Gives us an opportunity to talk about that, you know, the real etiquette that we should have at the Holy Sacrifice of the Mass. All right, we've got Paul with us. Paul is a first-time caller. Ringing my bell for Paul. He is in Seneca Falls, New York. How are you, Paul?
17: I'm fine. How are you?
0: I'm good. Thank you for asking.
17: Well, I'm finally calling you, Jeanette. I've been corresponding with you for quite some time by check, I guess I'll say, and we've good. Never made any connection, but we're finally making one today with a pet
0: peeve. Well, I'm so glad, and thank you very, very, very much, Paul, for supporting our efforts.
17: Well, glad to do so. My pet
0: thank
17: peeve
0: you.
17: Is, you know, etiquette is kind of waning, and I've been teaching, so I have seen that over the years in teaching as well. But it used to be when somebody would say thank you, which a lot of people still say thank you, which is wonderful. It used to be you would come back, you're welcome. But now they're in the young generation, somehow this has crept in, and it's all the time here. They say, of course,
0: mm-hmm.
17: which is kind of to me, it doesn't come back the same way as you're welcome.
0: Yes, it's interesting because, you know, I think that every generation has its idioms that it adapts, you know, adopts. They have idioms that they adopt, and it becomes sort of like a trend, and then you begin to hear it everywhere. And it's interesting that you mentioned that one, because probably about a month ago, I mentioned it to my husband. I said, do you notice that, you know, all the young people say, of course, you know, and it's kind of caught on. Now I'm hearing a lot of people that are not young adults, a little bit older, using it as well. And I don't know how these idioms become, you know, common parlance, but they certainly do. And I can think back to my own generation, and we had lots of them. And some of them were related to the culture of the day. But a lot of them were just the way in which we idiomatically began to address each other. I think that there is a real difference between saying you're welcome and of course. But by the same token, I'm glad they at least acknowledge, you know, there is that acknowledgement that is very, very important. And you point out something else, and that is just in the general culture, we've lost a lot of civility. We've lost a lot of just common, ordinary concern and courtesy towards one another. That just seems to have gone out the window. And there's reasons that I could list why I think that's happened. We don't have enough time to get into it. But there you go. So thank you for sharing today, Paul, and thank you for helping us to maintain the good work that we do. And I think I'll start to collect of courses and see how many times I hear them. Thanks, Paul. All righty. And here's another one. Or when you offer to help someone and they say, I got it, instead of no, thank you. It's almost like they are insulted that someone offered to help. Well, there is that as well. You know, there is that as well. We should at least acknowledge the courtesy of someone's goodwill intention. So what is our takeaway today? We're all going to watch our etiquette a little bit better, and we're not going to say especially. God bless you all. Bye-bye.
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19: 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For your Monday afternoon, sunny skies, highs lower 80s, southwest winds gusting up to 35 miles per hour. Mostly clear tonight, lows upper 50s, southwest winds gust up to 25. Then mostly sunny on Tuesday, highs in the low 80s. 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I'm meteorologist Corey Horwath.
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4: I'm Father Richard Kunst with a Papal Minute. Papal elections are perhaps the most interesting element of the history of the popes. Truth is stranger than fiction is not just a saying, but a fact when it comes to how popes have been elected. And nowhere is that more true than with Pope St. Fabian. Though the ancient story has some uncertain details, in essence it goes like this. After the death of Pope Antiochus in 236, the clergy of Rome assembled together to elect a new bishop, only to see among the crowds of pilgrims coming into the city a simple layman who suddenly had a dove land on his head. The priests of Rome saw this as a certain sign that this man was chosen by the Holy Spirit, so they elected the layman with the dove immediately. He became Pope Saint Fabian, who shares the feast day with the popular Saint Sebastian and is buried in the same catacombs. 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
26: This is an EWTN News Link. I'm Anna Mitchell from the Sunrise Morning Show. More than 900 people have been confirmed dead from last week's powerful flooding in Nepal. Authorities say the number of missing stands at more than 4,200. A spokesman with the U.S. State Department said yesterday that 85 Americans were still unaccounted for. And Pope Leo this weekend issued a new motu proprio allowing for Eastern Synods to remove their own patriarch from office for a grave cause. In the apostolic letter, Pope Leo said that mutual concord between a patriarch and his bishops is the, quote, soul of communion of the Eastern ecclesiastical hierarchy. He stressed that the patriarch would have the opportunity to present a full defense and that the Pope retains the, quote, sole concession of consent to the synodal decision. For more news with a Catholic perspective, visit EWTNnews.com. Take 2 with Jerry and Debbie starts now.

0: Well, you tell us. What would you like to talk about today? Hi there. It's Take Two with Jerry and Debbie on EWTN Radio. And, of course, you're the ones who drive the show. You help us focus on the topic of the day. And today's topic is, Debbie, whatever anybody would like to bring up.
1: It's so true. You got me giggling right out of the gate there. I love unscripted because we kind of close all the loops, you know, for the month, the last day of the month. We try to get it right around the last day for it's unscripted. You bring the topics. You can revisit a past topic. You can suggest something for the fall calendar. You can just ask us about something. You can share with the world a praise report. You can ask for prayer intentions. We've got the prayer book out. It's such a fun, fast, just amazing show, unscripted. You don't have to be Catholic to call in, but we would like you to call in, and definitely do it early. We don't want to leave anybody on the line as we say goodbye to August 2026. The number is 1-833-288-EWTN. That's 833-288-3986.
0: Yeah, there must be something on your mind, maybe something on your heart, maybe burdening your heart a little bit. Maybe there's something you're rejoicing at. Debbie said, you know, praise report. Anything you would like to discuss, we just kind of open up the phone lines here, and it's sort of like a virtual sitting around the living room. Everybody just relaxed and discussing something that is of importance to you right now. So please let us have your participation. Fill up those phone lines. Actually, you can't fill up the phone lines. You can just take one of those phone lines, which would be wonderful for us. 833-288-EWTN, 833-288-3986.
1: So we do want to have this show be very impactful, right? So we want to help others. So think about something you've always wanted to share, and we'll give you the platform, and you take it away for the world. It's so amazing. And believe me when we tell you, Jerry and I are, we have to keep saying this over and over again, Jerry, because we have brand new Take Two family members, that what their stories, what they have to share is helping other souls. Okay, so do that beautiful work. Help other souls today, okay? It's a work of mercy. 833-288-EWTN. That's 833-288-3986. 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
0: Yeah, and be
1: sure. Help other souls today, okay? It's a work of mercy. 833-288-EWTN. That's 833-288-3986.

0: at Pope St. John the 23rd National Seminary after an amazing summer. And we just had orientation for the 15 new men who have joined us. And today we had an overall orientation for all of the men and the returning men included.
1: Yeah.
0: And I'm just excited. I can't believe that half of my 4 years, two of my 4 years have gone by here already.
1: It's amazing.
0: At the
1: we
0: seminary.
1: Can't wait. We can't wait. So let me ask you a couple questions about that. So 15 new seminarians, brand new. Okay. And then what about at the ages? Can you give us kind of like the age range?
0: Well, I think I'm the
1: okay, never mind.
0: I think I'm the second oldest in the house right now.
1: Okay,
0: we have Deacon Max. Deacon Max is 73, going to be 74 pretty soon.
1: Wow.
0: And so at the ripe old age of 65, I think I'm the second oldest. And we have men ranging all the way down to, I think, the early 30s. This is typically a house that has men 30 to 60, but obviously it's above 60. And rarely does it go below 30. But we have, I think we'll have close to 40 men all together this year from around the country, so that's really cool.
1: That's amazing. Wow. Well, we're praying for everybody, so that's good.
0: Thank you.
1: Our part that we play. We are getting phones to start to light up for this Unscripted. Guys, Unscripted is where you bring the topics, okay? Jerry and I, we that's why we love Unscripted, because we never know what we're going to get and what we're going to, we try to expect, you know, a certain amount of calls maybe are doing some praise reports, or maybe you are revisiting a past topic that maybe you didn't get on and you thought about it. It's something of that nature. So we kind of anticipate maybe what we're going to get, but then we never know. That's why it's so exciting. So you be the person that just calls in and have some fun with it. Unscripted is a great way to close the month. Let's do it in the Take Two way, but we really want to hear from you at 833-288-EWTN. That's 833-288-3986.
0: Maybe you did something really wonderful this summer. Maybe a first-time thing. Maybe you checked something off your bucket list and you'd like to share what that experience was like. Maybe you have gone back to school yourself, like I did after about 30 years out of the classroom. It is back to school time. Or maybe you've gotten the kids all established back in their school. Maybe you're homeschooling. Seasonal things we can talk about. You know, I mean, the holidays are not that far away. 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
1: 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When we come back from this very short break, Jerry, we will get to Mary in Virginia Beach City, Virginia, who's got a prayer intention. And so we will turn our attention to Mary when we come back from the break. 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
0: Perhaps you have a faith question. Debbie and I are not, you know, apologists out of the mold of Colin Donovan and, you know, Tim Staples and Jimmy Akin and Dr. David Anders, but we know the faith pretty well. Maybe there's a question that has been put to you recently. Maybe one of your kids or a neighbor or a coworker brought something up about the Catholic faith and you weren't really able to explain it that well. We can explore. We can give it a few minutes here on the air. That's something we always love to do. It helps keep us sharp in terms of our own defense and explanation of the faith. So whatever is on your mind or your heart, 833-288-EWTN. It is Unscripted. You decide what we talk about. We need you to call 833-288-3986. We're going to be right back, as Debbie said, starting with Mary in Virginia Beach City, Virginia. Stay with us.
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6: Okay, we are going to get to the phones. There is just 2 open phone lines on the first set of callers ready to come on air for us for the August Unscripted. So pick up one of those phone lines. It's open right now. You can get right in and speak to Matt. And also, let's mention, too, that we have Michael at the controls, Rich on social media. We're waving to you guys. We're loving spending Unscripted with you. And here is the number, 833-288-EWTN. That's 833-288-3986. And as promised, Jerry, we're getting to Mary. Mary is first on the August Unscripted from Virginia Beach City, Virginia, on the Rock app. Hello, Mary. Welcome.
7: Thank you very much, Debbie, for taking my call. And Jerry, I am calling today to ask for prayers for my daughter. She is in Arizona. In fact, she lives very close to you, Debbie.
6: Oh.
7: She's up in Gold Canyon.
6: Okay.
7: But she's in the hospital right now, and they're trying to figure out what's the matter with her. So I'm just asking our family of prayer to add her to your list, if you would, please.
6: Absolutely. Do you feel comfortable giving us her first name, Mary? But if it's okay,
7: yes.
6: Okay, go ahead.
7: Yes, Julie.
6: Julie, okay. All right, we will be
7: Julia, praying. Julia, really, but we've always called her Julie.
6: Gotcha.
7: She's my middle daughter, so. And I'm in Virginia Beach with my granddaughter and my great-grandson and my, you know, her husband. So it's like, this is really hard. So thank you for all...
6: Absolutely. But one thing I just wanted to say, Mary, and I want to hear Jerry's comments on this, because we know what it's like to be across country and things when you have family members in other parts of the country or the world even, and it's tough. But always remember this, Mary, and you know this, you have your guardian angel. Julie has her guardian angel. But there's also a guardian angel over Arizona. There's a guardian angel over probably the hospitals in Arizona, okay? So connect with your guardian angel to all these angels that are watching over. And I can feel the Holy Spirit as I said it. It's so beautiful, the angelic network, Mary. You won't feel like you're in Virginia Beach City. You're going to feel like you're right here in Arizona. Just let the angels help you feel that comfort and to really bring that assurance to Julie that we are connected. Even though miles keep us apart, that doesn't matter for the angelic realm. What do you say, Jer?
5: Well, I was going to go in a similar direction. Go ahead, Mary.
7: No, I'm with Debbie there. I've gone through saints, rosary, chaplet, and I, you know, every night, because she went in on Saturday. Mm-hmm. But I, yeah, the angels, our guardian angels are really great.
5: Mm-hmm.
7: You know, but like yeah. I said, it still hurts my heart.
5: I'm sure it does. It would definitely pain any mother's heart. But I agree wholeheartedly with Debbie about the angels. And then I just reminded of, I think it's in John chapter 15, Mary, Debbie, you'll know this, the branches, the vine and the branches. You know, Jesus says, he is the vine, we are the branches. That shows that we're all interconnected in the power of the Holy Spirit. So, Mary, we're with you. We're going to be praying very much for Julie and for all of your entire family. Yeah, keep us posted. If you learn anything between now and tomorrow, tomorrow is our Whom or What Are You Praying For show. If you learn anything you want to update us on, feel free to call back again tomorrow, Mary. But know of the prayers of the entire Take Two family around the world, okay? Hope you get some consolation from that.
7: So much, yes. Mm-hmm. Thank
5: Good.
7: You.
5: Yeah, awesome. Well,
7: I greatly appreciate you guys.
6: Oh, we appreciate you, Mary. And one other little nugget of comfort. We're very proud of the Arizona hospitals. You would be proud too, Mary. I don't know if you've ever visited or been to an Arizona hospital, but state of the art, amazing, holistic hospitals where they take care of the mind, body, and spirit. It's pretty awesome. Our hospitals out here are fantastic. So I think Julie is probably in good professional care.
7: Yeah, she's in the big one.
6: Oh,
7: there.
6: Okay. Yeah.
5: Good.
6: Yeah.
7: You know it, I'm sure. And it starts with an M.
5: Right.
6: Oh, that's right by me. That's right by me. Okay. Oh, well, I know where you're talking about. Okay. Yeah. Then I will definitely, we'll say some special prayers today. I'll ask the groups out here, the prayer groups out here in Arizona to also remember Julie.
7: Thank you so much.
6: You got it.
5: You're welcome, Mary. God bless. Have a blessed day. That is going to open up a phone line. Yeah, we take prayer intentions on Unscripted, but also talk about anything else going on in your life, in your community, in your family, in the world, in the church. What would you like to discuss? That phone line is open that Mary was on at 833-288-EWTN, 833-288-3986. I hopefully I'll remember to mention this tomorrow on the prayer show, but Mary's reminded me, Debbie, if I may, three of our returning seminarians are not back yet because all three of them, their mothers are in serious health conditions in the hospital. One is close to death. So I would just ask the Take Two family to be praying for the mothers of those three seminarians. They're going to be a little bit delayed in their return back here to the seminary. This is, you know, real life continues, even though we're all here trying to pursue the vocation that God has called us to. So.
6: Mm-hmm. And I love Arizonans. They come weighing in really fast. They just corrected me that I was thinking of a different hospital that Julie was in, but the other one that Mary was talking about, that one, people come from all around the world to come visit that hospital. So yeah. Still good, though. That one's about 45 minutes away from me. Okay, Thomas is up next. Jerry, this is going to be a question for you. Thomas from Philadelphia, Pennsylvania. Sirius XM 130 is the way. Thomas is listening. And Thomas, welcome to the August Unscripted.
8: Hi, Jerry and Debbie. It's nice to speak with you. I've been paying attention to your radio shows, yours particularly, for almost 10 years now. I came back to the church in 2017 or 18, 2018.
5: Wow.
8: So thank you for your service to the church. I really admire you guys.
5: Thank you, Thomas.
8: So real briefly, I just wanted to say, when I was younger, I'm 40 years old now, I felt the calling to the priesthood. And at the time, there was the abuse crisis going on, and I didn't know how to handle my calling, and I decided I wanted family. And I told myself, if I could have been married, I might have would have went for it, but I can't go back. But anyway, I'm 40 years old now, and you know, I was single for a while after trying a family for a while and felt the calling again. And well, I'm married now, like sacramentally now for 4 years. I'm starting spiritual direction with who I think is a very holy man at my parish, and I start next week, and I wanted to bring up the diaconate with him, and I know you're in seminary, Jerry, and I just wanted to hear what you think about what that kind of looks like, and your thoughts on being in the seminary and stuff.
5: Well, Thomas, first of all, praise God that you came back to the faith, like you said, in 2018. We rejoice with you over that. And it sounds like, you know, God's got you on an amazing, beautiful path. You know, you're still at a young age. You know, you've got a lot of life ahead of you, God willing. And, you know, you're married sacramentally, which is a glorious gift that the Lord has bestowed upon you and your bride. And now, you know, your thoughts about a possible, you know, holy orders vocation, you know, that would be restricted, obviously, to the diaconate, and you obviously recognize that. But I would say, you know, you've taken the first right step, and that is getting a good, holy, wise spiritual director. And, you know, rely upon that individual, you know, but share your heart completely, you know, and honestly, you know, as if you're opening it up to the Lord, because the Lord is the author of any and all vocations. And I'm going to pray for you. Yeah, I was never married, so obviously I'm still eligible for the holy priesthood, which, God willing, May of 2028 will become a reality for me. But, you know, the church is in need of good, you know, wise, sound, holy, healthy ministers, and you sound like someone who might make a good candidate. You know, I don't know you that well just from this phone call, but I would say, you know, drill down deep with your spiritual director, go very, very deep in prayer, and obviously, and I'm sure you're doing this, you know, you've got to include your wife in these thoughts, these prayers, these deliberations, these discussions, but it could very well be that God is going to open up a path for you to be a minister within holy orders as a deacon in the church. So be assured of my prayers for that. And Debbie, you may have some wiser words for Thomas than I shared. But
6: that was beautiful. I would just say, I love how you said, you know, also bring in his wife, obviously, because it's something you want to do together. But Thomas, I would look at it as a huge, just beautiful spiritual adventure. No, you know, see what path God takes you, because I have had Jerry, you can relate to this. I've had so many friends who've started out saying they wanted to be a deacon, and it's wonderful, but it didn't quite work out for various reasons, but they went on to be lay leaders in the church, heading a ministry, doing nonprofit work. It was so incredible what the Lord took them on, because they free-falled into God's arms, and God will use you brilliantly. Wouldn't you say, Jerry, that happens a lot with people? We've met a lot of people like that.
5: Yeah, and I would say, Thomas, the fact that you felt called to even the priesthood at an earlier age in your life, it just tells me that, you know, there's something stirring in your heart, you know, and these things don't just happen by, you know, by chance or, you know, by mistake. You know, these are usually desires that God places on our hearts, you know, and there are many psalms that talk about, you know, God giving you the desires of your heart. So whatever that is that he has placed on your heart, Thomas, in this situation, we'll definitely be praying for, you know, God's beautiful outcome to unfold for you. But what do you think, Thomas? You have any other thoughts or follow-up questions?
8: Yeah, thank you. Thank you for the wisdom and the counsel. I just to be of service somehow. I don't know. I just want to be more involved with what Jesus is doing in the world, and I'm doing the best I can to do that for my family. I just would desire to be, you know, I'd like to see people come alive in my area, and it'd be beautiful if I could be a part of that. So that's what I would offer.
6: Well, you are already in your vocation of your marriage and family life. You do realize that, right? So you are already, that's huge to God. So what you're asking for is to go, you know, have God use you even more. And I've always been a firm believer that we serve a very big God, and he's going to use people, tap people if they say yes, and it's the will of God. He's going to use you magnificently if you're open to it. I mean, just look at Mother Angelica, perfect example. Wouldn't you say, Jer?
5: And Thomas, what you just said, I wish could come out of the mouth of every human being on the planet, especially every Catholic Christian, and that is you want to contribute to what Jesus is doing in the world. That is just so beautiful and powerful. And believe me, Thomas, he's looking for willing individuals. So don't be surprised as you see things unfold, and maybe even bigger and more beautiful things than you can even imagine right now.
6: Amen.
8: Great. Thanks for the optimism and everything. I really appreciate it. Thank you.
5: Well, yeah.
6: Absolutely.
5: Thank you. Go ahead.
6: Yeah. Thanks for being a family member. But Jerry and I are both nodding our heads in excitement, Thomas, because you are going to call us back and let us walk with you on this and live vicariously through you. And so it'll be wonderful, right?
8: Sure, I can follow up. Yeah, I can follow up.
6: Okay,
5: yeah,
6: cool.
5: Please do.
6: Cool.
5: Please do. All right. Thank you very much for the phone call. We are so delighted to hear from you, Thomas, and excited to see what God is going to do as your life journey moves on. 833-288-EWTN. This is how Unscripted works. Whatever you want to chit-chat about, 833-288-3986. Thanks again, Thomas. We're going to go to Maria next in Texas, listening on the Guadalupe Radio Network. 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
9: Debbie and Jerry.
5: Yes.
9: I have a situation. Many years ago, well, let me start that. I come from a family that has practiced witchcraft and believe in all that stuff. And before my grandparents died, we were having an event at their house, and my uncle was there, and he's the one that has done this, the practice. Mm-hmm. And we were in his room. We were getting ready. We were using his mirror in his room, and something was there in that mirror because I could feel it. And I kept on looking behind the mirror to see what was there because I could feel it. It was so strong. I could feel it. And my mom even got upset with me because I kept on going back to the mirror. And I said, well, don't you feel that? I said, something is there. And she's like, oh, you're just crazy, you know. And
5: Maria, hold that thought for a second, Maria. Hold that thought. That you're unfolding something super important here. And we have a break that we have to take, but we're going to resume with you in a moment. Please hold on, because there are serious, you know, maybe evil things, this fallout from this. But also there are things, thanks be to God, that you can do and we can all do to eliminate these things, to counter them and to prevent them in the future. So, Maria, hold on just for a minute there. And Janine in Thousand Oaks, California, as well. It's Unscripted today on Take Two with Jerry and Debbie and you. Where are you today? What would you like to discuss? As you can see, if you've been with us from the start of the show, it's your topic, and that's what's important to us at 833-288-3986.
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13: Here's a pro-choice argument that always makes me cringe. A fetus or embryo is not alive, it's just a clump of cells, and nobody really knows when life begins. What's your answer to that?
14: Sure. Whether or not something is alive is not a matter of philosophy or religion or politics or personal introspection. What is alive or living is a purely scientific question that science has fully settled, and it's spelled out in nearly every embryology and biology textbook used in just about every medical school the world over. There's overwhelming scientific consensus that from the moment of conception, an embryo fulfills all 8 criteria of biological life.
13: That's right. Criteria like the capacity for growth and metabolism, being responsive to stimuli, reproductive capacity, and homeostasis. So why don't we stick to the most basic scientific facts in this debate? Life begins at conception.
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5: 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We're with Maria in Texas, and Maria is describing how an uncle did a lot of witchcraft, and her mom continues to go to the house where it happened. So, Maria, go ahead and pick up where you left off there. This is a very important call that you're
9: making. She was telling me that I was crazy, my uncle walked in the room and he asked, like, what's going on? And she explained to him what I was feeling and that she was telling me I was crazy. So when I looked at him, he had the most surprised look in his face, like, how could I know? Okay. Years later, we live in the U.S. This happened in Mexico. And years later, you know, my grandfather passed away. My grandmother passed away. He passed away. But before he died, he told my mom and the other siblings that what he was doing was in that mirror. And before he died, he also told several of the family members that he wanted to give his powers either to me or another cousin. And I said, nope, I want nothing with that. Thank you very much. But now my mom goes to visit another uncle that received the house. My grandmother left it to him, and he lives there. And so she wants me to go and my family to go. And I told her, I said, I am never stepping foot in that house, never again. Knowing what has happened and what has been done there, I said, no. I said, have you even called a priest to do anything, an exorcism or anything in that house? I said, no. I said, I'm not going. So today, again, she says, you need to go because your uncle wants to see you. And I said, I already told you. I said, I'm staying in a hotel. I am not stepping foot in that house. And she says, there is nothing. She raises her voice and she says, there is nothing there. Nothing happens to any of us that live there. And I don't know why. And I said, you know what, Mom? You don't understand me. And I don't think you ever have. And I don't think you ever will. But Debbie, you can probably understand this. When God gives you that gift of feeling evil, you feel it. I didn't know what was going on behind that mirror or with that mirror in that house. But God let me know. My guardian angel let me know.
6: Sure. Maria, is your mom a practicing Catholic?
9: You know what? That's another thing. I thank her for sending me to church for catechism. But she has never been a real practicing Catholic. And this morning she tells me that she's getting up to take the host.
6: Oh.
9: And, you know, I can never talk to her because she doesn't listen to me. She really doesn't.
6: Okay, so a couple things, Maria. Just out of curiosity, where is that mirror? Is it still in the home?
9: No. Apparently, my uncle told his siblings to, I don't know if it was break it or burn it, but take it out of the house.
6: Okay, because it's cursed. Okay. Okay, yeah, because it's cursed, so it's broken and taken out of there. Well, I mean, and your uncle, the uncle that was doing witchcraft, has passed, correct?
9: He passed away.
6: Okay, and you've renounced all of that from family doing it and everything, and so you've done.
9: Oh yes.
6: Okay.
9: Oh yes.
6: Maria, there's not much more you can do. I mean, I'm sure you've talked to a priest. What I would do is just be at peace that, you know, you've made a decision not to enter that home. You have every right not to enter a home that you feel that's possibly tainted or cursed or have witchcraft or occult practices have been done there. You have every right to say and your mother should respect that, just like, you know, she can do what she wants. But I would be at peace with your decision. You know, speak to the people by phone. phone your relatives. You know, not everybody has to be in the same room when they're visiting each other. I mean, you can still pay your respects or visit them, you know, outside of the house or something. You don't have to be in an area that is possibly has this kind of, you know, this kind of spirit attached to it. So Maria, I would be at peace, and I would just, it sounds like your mother's very closed off. I definitely would pray for your mother, because she's very confused. Yeah, she's very confused, and she's dabbling with a lot of things, especially her soul, and that could be dangerous. So I put your mom in the prayer book. We're going to pray for her that she has clarity. But see, God has absolutely, in my opinion, Maria, God has tapped you to be that very crystal clear voice for your family. So stay strong, stay focused, and you know what's right, Maria. You've got this.
19: Yes. Thank you, Debbie. I know that you would guide me in the right direction, because I know that you have that gift also. So
6: oh, thanks.
19: I do.
6: I pray to God
19: every day. I pray my rosary every day. I pray my St. Michael prayers every day, my Lent to St. Michael, everything. Yeah. And I'm actually offering masses for all my family members now.
6: Perfect. That's what I would do. That's perfect. What would you say, Jerry? You're in seminary. Have you guys had classes on this yet?
5: We don't take classes specifically on, like, spiritual, you know, warfare and things like that, but it is kind of, it's woven into all of the things that we do. Mm-hmm. But Maria, I was gonna mention the St. Michael prayer, so that's beautiful that you're praying that. And having the masses said and your rosaries, I mean, those are the two, when you stack them up, obviously there's no more powerful prayer that we can have offered than the holy sacrifice of the mass. Jesus, you know, he works powerfully through our mass intentions. And our Blessed Mother, of course, we know from scripture, you know, she is so at enmity with Satan, you know, perfectly at odds with him, because she was created immaculate and he cannot withstand her prayers and her presence. So keep Mary, the Blessed Mother, front and center there as well. So you're doing all the right things, Maria, but everything that Debbie said, I just can't add anything to that. Very wise words.
19: Thank you. And I hope this helps somebody else out there that is struggling with the same situation.
6: Yeah,
5: we can assure you.
6: There's a lot of people dabbling in the occult. There's a lot of people that think it's some kind of game. I mean, it's even being brought into children's games and cartoons and animated features that are happening on TV. It's so dangerous. But Maria, you got this. So be at peace. Okay, we got you covered in prayer. Okay.
19: You know, she used to take me as a little girl with all these people, you know, card readers and you know, things that. People that would have things in their tables full of, I don't know what that was. And, well, they were doing whatever it was that they were doing, but she would bring me along with her. And I think God has had his finger on me from the beginning, because otherwise I think I would have fallen into the same direction.
5: That's right. No, God has definitely had his hand upon you, and I agree with Debbie. You know, you are the spiritually sound and healthy one here in all of this situation, Maria. So be grateful to God. It sounds like you are, and you definitely are grateful to God for, you know, protecting you from all of this. But he's also giving you this mission, and you're carrying out that mission, and that is to really come against this with all the weapons that the church has to offer us at our disposal. So keep doing the right things, Maria, and you're definitely covered in prayer, like Debbie said.
19: Mm-hmm. Your prayers. Keep me in your prayers.
6: Absolutely.
5: We will do that. Yeah, we will do that, Maria, for sure.
6: Thank you, Maria. And this is for anyone else, too, that's listening and hearing Maria's story, because she's so brave to call in and share, that if you feel like family members or extended family members have dabbled in things like a Freemasonry, the occult, anything that is very problematic for our spiritual state, go to confession. Renounce it all. Say, I renounce everything that any of my family members have possibly messed with, dabbled in. You know, confession is so powerful. Utilize the sacraments, and like Jerry said, pray the rosary, have masses said, stay focused and be at peace. God is much bigger than all of this, much bigger. Okay, Maria, thank you so much. God bless you. Jerry, thank you. I want to thank you for saving this amazing shout out for me. Mm-hmm. Everybody by now, after 11 years, knows that I love saying Walla Walla. Okay, so So another great EWTN radio affiliate is celebrating an anniversary this week. KHSS 100.7 FM has served Walla Walla, Washington for an incredible 25 years. Congratulations to Rod and Kimberly Fazari at Two Hearts Communications from your friends here at EWTN. And I know I'm going to get calls because I have been begging Walla Walla to bring us out there. So you'll have to wait till Jerry becomes a priest and then bring us out there, because I got to say that I have been to Walla Walla. I'm just saying.
5: Well, I just want to add my congratulations, too, to Rod and Kimberly and everybody there. It's taken a whole team 25 amazing years. I feel like we've grown up, Debbie, with a lot of these Catholic radio affiliates that are celebrating these wonderful milestones.
6: Yep, absolutely. This is so great. They're such a wonderful family and couple, and the whole organization there in the Pacific Northwest. Everybody. In fact, I'm going to be doing Sacred Heart Radio's pledge drive coming up this September.
5: Great.
6: So Sacred Heart Radio. Yeah. And they always say hi to Jerry. They always say that. So there you go. Jerry, we've got a message that came in via text. It says, good afternoon. My name is AJ, and I'm 26 from Maryland. Just wanted to send a message and say I absolutely love the show and how you all spread the love of Christ. Thank you. Oh, AJ, that warms our hearts. Thank you so much. We appreciate you calling in from Maryland.
5: All right. It's unscripted. Plenty of time for you to get in with what you would like to discuss, whatever's on your mind or heart. 833-288-EWTN, 833-288-3986. Janine has been holding so patiently in Thousand Oaks, California, a first-time caller listening on Sirius XM 130. Hi, Janine.
20: Hi, you guys. Thank you for being here and helping us, you know, through our lives. I really appreciate it.
5: You all help us through our lives too, Janine, believe me.
6: Yeah, more than you know.
20: So I'm cradle Catholic. My whole family is. And we have an older brother, my two sisters and I. And he got into a big fight with us about 3 years ago and has been estranged ever since. And his wife does yoga and believes in Eastern Buddha and has slowly but surely pulled my brother away from the family. And I miss him, and I think he's in danger, comes some spiritual warfare with his family. So I pray for him. But I've written him a letter, you know, kind of like, we missed you, and an apology for any part that I had in the fight or in the disagreement, and have not heard from him. Even in the death of my father 2 years ago, he wouldn't even speak to us. So he has a huge resentment against us. And I do send my guardian angel over there. I love that you told that story, Debbie, about how our angels can communicate. Mm-hmm. So I don't know what to do next besides pray for him. I've been praying to Mother the Untire of Knots. I do believe in her, and I thought maybe you guys may have some suggestions.
6: Well, real quickly, Janine, we want to say thank you for being a first-time caller. We hope you call us definitely again in the future. I put your brother, his wife, in the prayer book. I put your whole family in, and also the passing of your father. We're so sorry. If you want to give us your dad's first name, because we have a separate category for living and deceased. But Janine, while you're thinking of that, let me just share this. You said you're a cradle Catholic. So is your brother still practicing his Catholicism, or no? Did he completely walk away?
20: He completely walked away. All the rest of us, the four of us, are all practicing Catholics.
6: Okay.
20: Very strong practicing Catholics.
6: Okay. And it sounds like his wife is not practicing any type of a Christian belief.
20: No.
6: Correct? Okay.
20: No, they got married in the Catholic Church, and then they were going for a while, but she got into this yoga practice, and it's just slowly, you know, just pulled him away.
6: Sure. And that's what happens. That's the problem with the occult. So what I would do if it were me, and it's the same kind of advice given to Maria as well. It's really the same kind of recipe. We have to be concerned about their souls, right? And so the best way to do that when you don't have contact with them right now, because he's estranged, like you said, is to have masses said for him and his wife, pray the rosary every every day, get other family members to pray the rosary with the intention for him and his wife to come back to Holy Mother Church and for her to walk away from this Eastern philosophy and yoga and all this other kind of stuff that she's into. Okay. And then also do somebody in the family do a little bit of fasting. Okay. For the intention to bring your brother back. I would, and you sent that letter, so you did a great thing. Now the ball is in his court, so you have to wait to see if he responds. But spiritually, we have to be worrying about their souls, right? Because that's the most important thing. So if you guys take care of that, get focused and get to work in this area. And whatever you do, I probably wouldn't be sharing that with them, like, hey, we're praying for you, or hey, because that usually is off-putting. That usually bothers people. So just do it, because you have every right to pray for anybody. You can, and he doesn't necessarily have to know that this is an orchestrated kind of effort to help him. But that would be more so, that would be my concern more so than having an ongoing day-to-day relationship with him right now. Although keep the door open, because once you see something like a connection where he will slightly open the door, rather than tackling everything, just say, hey brother, you're my brother, I love you, I just want to keep in touch, maybe we could text, maybe we could call once in a while. Just keep it low key and move it slowly in that direction. That's what I would do. Jerry, what would you do?
5: I would do exactly that, what you just said. No, I can't add anything to that. Obviously, I just refer back again, Janine, to how we're all spiritually interconnected. Obviously, your brother is baptized a Catholic, so there's that connection there. He is, once a Catholic, always a Catholic, and the grace of his baptism, could still be, very, very active and fertile based, especially upon the prayers that you offer for him. So don't lose track of that hope that this can be restored, this relationship between all of you can be restored. But in the meantime, just be praying for them, as Debbie said, and I can't add anything else to what Debbie recommended. Janine, what do you think?
6: Well, and just one other thing, because Jerry just jogged my memory on this. It's not that I'm saying to keep like a secret from him. If he were to say to you, what are you guys doing? Because I feel different. You could say you're praying. If he asks you, I'm just saying sometimes when people become estranged, a lot of times family members will say, well, we'll pray for you. And they say it in almost a condescending way. And it actually works. It doesn't work to move things in the right direction. So that's what I'm saying. So I'm not necessarily saying keep it secret from him. But if he asks, you tell him, but I would just do it. Now what do you say, Janine?
20: And because, he's already resentful enough that I don't think he would see the beauty in knowing that we pray for him. I think doing it overtly is probably the best way. And I'll definitely do those three things. I guess just the last question I have real quickly is, do I continue sending letters now and then? You mentioned about sending a text. Mm-hmm. Just, is that the better format? Just like, hi, I'm thinking about you, make it quick and simple.
6: Yes. Just keep that lifeline there, and when he's ready and the spirit moves him in the right direction, then he'll have that connection with you. A little goes a long way with these kinds of relationships that are kind of strained. When they fracture the family a little bit. The one thing I will tell you is the longer it goes on, the studies have just come out finally after all these years, the longer the estrangement goes on, the harder it is to reconnect. So that's why I would be sending him just little, don't overwhelm him, but little just messages. Just say, hey, you don't even have to write me back. I just want to let you know I'm thinking of you. I love you. So keep that in mind as well. And then also, do you feel comfortable giving us your dad's first name?
20: Yes, George.
6: Oh, I love that, George. Okay.
20: I know, he was such a good man, a great father.
6: Aww. And I think Jerry was going to say something else.
5: No, you're very blessed. If you can say that about your dad, Janine, that speaks volumes. You're very blessed to have had a father like that. And we definitely have George in the prayer book.
20: Yeah. My mom died when we were 14. And, he was always there, but he was the head of the helm then and just did an amazing job. We miss him so much. And I appreciate that. And, thanks, Debbie and Jerry. I'm so glad that you answered God's call, We need priests.
5: Thank you. Yeah, well,
6: we do. We do need priests. That's why we're making Jerry go through this. No.
5: Please keep me in your prayers, Janine.
6: Yeah. Yeah.
20: I will.
6: And
20: thank
6: Janine,
20: you guys.
6: Janine, before you go, can you give us your mom's name? I want to put her next to George.
20: Oh, of course. Hazel. Hazel and George.
6: Hazel and George. Got
0: Beautiful.
6: It. We got it. Okay. Thanks, Janine.
0: All right. Thank you, Janine, for the call. By the way, you know, you can listen to More to Life on EWTN Radio with Dr. Greg and Lisa Popchak. 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
6: And it says, please add my brother-in-law Kevin to your prayer list. He starts chemo and radiation tomorrow for an aggressive brain cancer. Please pray for healing. We will. Absolutely. We've got Kevin. Let's see, brother-in-law Kevin. We got Kevin in the prayer book, and we'll go to Padre Pio for sure. Okay, we're going to Mary. We're going to Mary in Texas, listening on Sirius XM 130. Hello, Mary. Welcome to the program.
21: Hi. How are you doing today?
0: Doing well, Mary. How about you?
21: I'm good. I'm
0: good.
21: Just asking for prayers. This next month, September, is the hardest month for me. Both of my grandmothers died in September, many years apart, but close by in the day. And then 11 years ago, this coming Friday, will be 11 years that my daddy passed away, and we found out 16 days before he died that he was covered in cancer. Complete surprise. Didn't have any clue. And I'm just lost without him.
0: Yeah. Mary, first thought that comes to my mind, are you logistically able to visit their grave sites?
21: My dad's mother and my daddy, yes. The other grandmother, yes, I could. I'm in South Texas. She was buried in San Antonio. Yeah. So I absolutely could.
0: Yeah. I mean, you've probably done that before and probably thought of that already, but that's just the initial thought that came to my mind. Yeah. It's just, and then maybe just find something to do, you know, a beautiful way to celebrate their memories, you know, because were they all, you know, believing, practicing, you know, Catholics? I mean,
21: no, actually, I'm the kind of the oddball. Honestly, to tell you quite honestly, my adopted mother's mother, I don't know what religion. I know she believed in God, but I have no idea. I don't. She was 12 when she committed suicide, and I don't. I have no idea if she. I know she believed in God, but I don't even know what religion they were. To tell you the truth, isn't that terrible?
0: Well,
21: and my other grandmother was very much Baptist, and she's the one that really taught me about Jesus and God, and when I called and told her, I wanted to let her know I was becoming Catholic, and I was going through RCIA, or I was fixing to start RCIA, and I was 21 when I got baptized. My son and I were baptized together, and she was overjoyed. She was thrilled. She goes, as long as you believe in God, I don't care what religion you are. Just as long as you believe in God.
0: Okay. Well, again, I think the visits could be helpful, but also spiritually, you know, just find a way. You know, you're mentioning a lot of good things that they all gave to you in your life, and those are the things to celebrate and really be grateful to God for. And, you know, just ask the Lord to look kindly upon them. You know, that's the most important thing we can do with our deceased loved ones, is say, Heavenly Father, please, you know, you are a God of mercy. You are a God of compassion. Please look upon the good things that you inspired in each of them, because everything that people do that are good to us, everything is inspired by the Lord to begin with anyway. So just ask, you know, Father, please crown your goodness in their lives as they have gone on. They have met you face to face, and I just pray that it would be a merciful meeting for each one of them. And Debbie, I don't know if you've got, I know we're running short on time, but you may have something.
6: We are. We're down to the final couple minutes, but Mary, I have the prayer book out. If there's any first names you want to give us, but God knows all the situation, so whatever you want to do.
21: Yeah, well, my daddy's first name was Alvin, A-L-V-I-N.
0: Okay.
21: And my granny's first name was Lenice, L-E-N-I-C-E.
6: Okay, got it.
21: And the other grandmother's name was Laura, L-O-U-R-A.
6: L-O-U-R-A. Got it. Okay. We've got everybody in the prayer book. Mary, be at peace. Thank you so much for trusting us, and God bless you. Really, no, feel our love through the airwaves. Honestly, we're sending it right now, Mary.
21: I appreciate that.
6: Absolutely.
0: You're welcome.
6: Absolutely. Okay, we've got a lot of other things real quickly. Can I just run down this real fast? Jerry, Teresa in Texas, you're asking about going through possible oppression. What I would suggest is please get to your parish priest. Take this to your parish priest. It's too important. Pat from Ohio wants to know steps on preparing for death. Not that she's sick. They're sick or anything. They just want to prepare. Put in your will to have masses said. That's the most important thing. And then we have Tara that wants to know what it's like with the seminary curriculum. You'll have to get to that on a future show.
0: Yeah, that'll have to be another time, Tara. Thank you for asking that question. Please pray for us. And tomorrow it is our next on-air prayer meeting. It's whom or what are you praying for tomorrow right here on Take Two with Jerry and Debbie. Thank you, Take Two family. Another awesome unscripted broadcast. Thank you to the show team, Michael, Rich, and Matt for doing a great job. And everyone here at EWTN Radio, our saint of the day, St. Raymond Nonatus, pray for us until we talk to you guys tomorrow. Have a beautiful and blessed day. See you real soon.
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25: 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For your Monday afternoon, sunny skies, highs lower 80s, southwest winds gusting up to 35 miles per hour. Mostly clear tonight, lows upper 50s, southwest winds gust up to 25. Then mostly sunny on Tuesday, highs in the low 80s. 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I'm meteorologist Corey Hallreth.
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3: This is Bishop Andrew Cousins, Chair of the National Eucharistic Revival, with this month's Eucharistic Moment. When we approach the table of the Lord to receive Him, it is important to come with the right disposition. St. Paul challenged the Corinthian community in their celebration of the Eucharist because they turned a blind eye to the poor in their community, and as a result, he said, their reception of the Eucharist led to their condemnation. When we come to communion, do we bring a contrite heart that has sought forgiveness through the sacrament of reconciliation? Do we seek to live lives of holiness as a result of our communion? God has so many graces to give us in Holy Communion, but we receive more if we are well disposed. If we are seeking conversion and have confessed any grave sins, then Holy Communion will always strengthen us to seek Him more deeply.
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7: 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Today, President Trump vowed to hit Iran hard after the U.S. and the Islamic Republic exchanged military strikes for the first time in weeks. The Treasury Secretary says the White House plans to impose sanctions on another Iranian bank this week. 15 people are missing after a major flash flood swept through the Grand Canyon, killing at least one person. Scores of visitors were evacuated following the flood Saturday in Bright Angel Creek. Pope Leo XIV is calling for the immediate release of hostages taken during a deadly massacre in Haiti. At the Vatican on Sunday, the Holy Father urged the kidnappers to put an end to every form of violence. The incident happened about a week ago after a gang attack near Port-au-Prince left at least 47 people dead. I'm Veronica Duda with EWTN News Nightly. Join us tonight.
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10: I need you to knock some sense into me. 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
11: I don't like that she said probably. Would that be probably? P-R-O-B-L-Y or probably? P-R-O-B-A-L-Y. Nice to have you here. I know it's got another B in it. Don't email me. But speaking of email, this is E-Person Monday. Going to tackle. And I'm going to use the word tackle. What the heck? Played a lot of football when I was younger. We were allowed to tackle. Well, not in touch. We played touch. Two hands below the waist. But you could tackle the quarterback. So, I'm going to get to those E-Persons in a moment. But I will begin with my opening monologue. Some years ago, I got a call from grandparents. They were attending the church that I attended. The call was about their little granddaughter. I believe she was 9, third grade. The school had an end of the year track and field day. Everybody competed in the different events. The little girl ran in the sprint. I don't know if it was 50 yards, probably 50. Little kids, 100 yards, you're gonna get pretty winded when you're 9 years old. Well, maybe not. I wish I had their wind. She finished, if not last, very close to last. Now, of course, there were no winners or losers. Mm-mm. Everybody got a trophy. That's right. All the same trophies, too. Didn't even get a slightly bigger one if you were first. The little girl went to her teacher sometime after the race and gave the trophy back. She said, "I know I'm not a very fast runner. That's okay. I don't deserve this trophy. I didn't win." And the teacher said, "My, what a beautiful thought. You are wise beyond your years. Do you realize how confident you have to be in yourself to do something like this?" Not even close. The teacher called the grandparents. I don't know why the grandparents. Maybe the grandparents were, "How confident you have to be in yourself to do something like this?" Not even close. The teacher

course, the little girl didn't think she earned it. The big people did. And I think the little girl did show an awful lot of wisdom and maturity for her age, saying, I don't deserve this trophy. I'm not a very fast runner. I recognize that, and that's okay with me. They thought, the teacher thought, that something could be psychologically awry in this little girl. When my twins were about the same age, 8, 9, and their sister Sarah, who was 9 months younger, all three of them played on the same little league team. And of course, they didn't keep score. I hope they don't do that kind of nonsense anymore. This was some years back. They didn't keep score. And there was a certain irony in them not keeping score because at one point, one of the coaches at third base waved around. Now, that's ball talk for meaning go home, try to make it home to score a run. And he was scolded by the opposing team's coach. Why did you do that? We're not competing here. And I wanted to say, what does it matter if he sent her home to score because you're not keeping score? What does it matter? Let everybody run home. So what? Well, the grown-ups diligently did not, well, they pretended that they were not aware of the score. But every single kid on that bench knew what the score was. And if they didn't, they asked the other kid, what's the score now? But the grown-ups, we're not going to keep score here. Somebody could win. You don't want that. After the, I think it was the last game of the season, kids all gathered around. My kids were not the fastest kids on the base paths, but they were the fastest to snack. Yeah, they ran ahead pretty much of everybody to get the snack. Speed. And then they got their trophies. The boxes came out. Everybody got handed a trophy. Because they were there, and they played, and they breathed, they got a trophy. So my kids came and showed me their trophies. I said, what do you guys think? They said, well, we didn't really win anything. Why are we getting a trophy? And I said, well, they think everybody should get a trophy no matter what. I said, why, you want to give them back? And I know my son said, yeah, I do. And his sisters went along. So they went back, and with some, I couldn't hear what they were saying, some 8 or 9 year old explanation, they tried to hand the trophies back to the coach, who wouldn't take the trophies. And I don't know if I was my imagination, but he was looking around until he spotted me. Now, I'm no psychologist, but I practice in my office. And I thought for sure I could read the look on his face, which said, and you call yourself a father. How did this get so out of control? Self-esteem. Oh, yeah, the movement began, like many movements that take over the culture in the university halls. And the theory was that if you have a high self-esteem, then you're not likely to do self-defeating things because you see yourself as too valuable. That's one of the tenets of the DARE program, drug abuse resistance, and I forget what the E stands for. You're too good, you're too special to use drugs. And the theory was that the more highly you think of yourself, the less likely you will do things that will ultimately hurt yourself. That's a nice theory. It doesn't work, but it's a nice theory. And so the self-esteem movement became a juggernaut. I mean, it was all that mattered was just self-esteem. You just got to think you're wonderful. And you go into a school setting and you look in the bulletin boards and there's all these cut-out flowers with names on them that say, I'm special. There's

0: no flower like me. I'm the cutest flower in the garden, and there's no other garden that has a flower like me. Just all this kind of self-esteem stuff. And unfortunately, when you pursue self-esteem for self-esteem's sake, it becomes self-absorption, self-focus. Who would ever think of wanting someone to have a well-timed sense of humility? That little girl did. She said, hey, I didn't win. Why would I get a trophy? And furthermore, she said, I was okay with not winning. I'm not very fast. See, I call that sturdy self-esteem. Sturdy self-image as opposed to high self-image. It's a recognition. I'm good at some things, I'm not so good at others. I can improve on some things, and some things I can't improve on. I'm Italian. I'm 5'8". I can't jump and touch the rim anymore. I couldn't jump and touch the net. It's okay. I can't. All right.
1: Oh, Dr. Ray, come on. That's not important. But if somebody told you you weren't a good psychologist...
0: Hey, I've had that happen. More often than you can't touch the net, Ray. Sturdy self-esteem is a recognition of one's assets and one's liabilities. And you got to know what they are. The comedian Emo Phillips put it this way. I'll try to imitate his voice. It's a very sing-songy voice.
1: A computer beat me at chess. But he was no match for me in kickboxing.
0: You got to know your limitations, in the words of Harry Callahan, Dirty Harry, the detective in that series of movies with Clint Eastwood. Yeah, I've had a lot of people question their child's self-esteem. They'll come into my office and they'll say, I'm worried about his self-esteem. And then they'll describe a litany of behavior 9 miles long that's difficult and uncooperative and unpleasant, and they'll describe their discipline weaknesses. And I'll say something like, well, not so sure I'm as worried about his self-esteem as I am about his behavior. And ironically enough, when you misbehave a lot, you crash up against a lot of people, especially your parents. And your self-image takes a beating because you're fighting with people around you a lot. It's hard to have a solid self-esteem when you're arguing and bickering and fighting and in conflict with the people around you. I like sturdy self-esteem as opposed to high self-esteem. Christians, humility is more important than self-esteem. And one more point while I'm at it. Our Lord said, when you do what is expected of you, just say we are worthless servants. Do you think Jesus had self-esteem 101 in synagogue? Because worthless? I mean, who would say they're worthless? Well, what he's saying is don't expect praise for doing what you're expected to do. Real self-esteem. The God of the universe declares you of infinite value. If I, Ray Guarendi, say, Ray Guarendi is just a wonderful human being, I really respect Ray Guarendi. It's me saying it. But if the God of the universe says Ray Guarendi is infinitely valuable because he's my child, now that's self-esteem. That's built on a rock. Not built on the sand of what my latest accomplishment is or isn't. Back soon to your e-persons. Dr. Ray here.
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0: Okay, it's Dr. Ray here on The Doctor's Inn. Let's see who we got here from. Dear Dr. Ray, my 47-year-old brother, his wife, and their six children, ages 11 to 23, are living with my father. My brother has never moved out, and his children have always lived there. Well, okay, apparently he and his wife got married, they had kids, and the whole time they've been living with the dad. Perhaps convenience. I don't know if they've been taking care of dad. I don't know what's going on there, but he's just been there for, well, 23-year kids, assuming they got married before she got pregnant. Been there 25 years, probably since his early 20s. Or maybe never moved out. He has been a functional alcoholic for a couple of decades, but it's gotten much worse in the past couple of years. He's been unemployed for over a year and has no intention, it seems, to get a job. Okay. So the situation sounds like it has deteriorated. He spends most of his day drinking and on the Oculus, O-C-U-L-U-S. I don't know what an Oculus is. I'm going to look it up shortly here. Talking to other women. Apparently his wife knows about this. For whatever the reason, maybe she feels like we've got to live here. He has no job. The only way we can even remotely begin to meet our bills is to live under his dad's roof. He's fallen away from the faith and the sacraments and no longer attends Mass. Not unusual. Somebody starts making progressively worse choices in their lives. Along the way, they ditch religion too. They don't want something in any way telling them that what they're doing could be wrong. We pray for him all the time, but we don't know what else to do because he is so confrontational, meaning he doesn't want to hear anything. He's going to do what he's going to do. There have been physical fights between him, his wife, and his adult son, that must be the 23-year-old, over his drinking and his unfaithfulness, and the police have been called, but with no consequences. Well, that's interesting, because if there's a domestic violence issue, then, as I understand it, much of the time he's immediately taken away, no questions asked. But obviously, these dynamics have been going on for a long, long time. And it would be interesting to hear from the wife to see why she's enduring so much. If he's not faithful, if he's drinking, if he won't work. And there have been physical confrontations. Yikes. But she's still there. Maybe her feeling is, where am I going to go? I've got these children, youngest is 11, so I'm still in the midst of child rearing. We have no place to live. We have to live with his dad. We have to endure all of this because we have no other option. The email goes on. Please help us to understand what the correct approach is. Okay, I gotta correct the language here. When somebody says, what is the correct approach, what they're saying is, psychologically speaking, what is the way to handle this? Well, you can't know what the correct approach is because, well, first of all, there's no correct approach if the person doesn't want to be approached. That seems to be the crux of the matter. And the correct approach could be a wide range of approaches, depending upon all the dynamics within the situation. What would you do as his father or sibling? Well, what I would do, and again, I have to know much, much, much more about the situation, but it sounds really bad. And what I would do would depend upon my judgment in terms of who could get hurt, who stands at risk, what exactly would be involved. Who would get removed from my house? Who wouldn't? Who would stay? Who could not stay? But here I think is the crux of the whole issue. Sorry for using psychobabble, the issue. All right. Phone call comes in while I'm on my phone here looking at this. It is very hard for people to accept their helplessness. And I'm not speaking here of the wife or perhaps even the grandfather. I'm speaking here of our letter writer. They've tried to do something about it, it sounds like it, because she said he gets very confrontational. In other words, he argues, he fights, he resists. Hard to know how much the alcohol is affecting everything. So all that said, sometimes you have to look at a situation and say, I'm helpless. I can't do a whole lot about it. You could say, well, I'll go in and try to find alternative living arrangements for the people, depending upon how dangerous the situation is. I mean, the church would say if it's a very dangerous situation, the well-being of the wife and the kids, then separation, hopefully temporarily, is permissible. But again, I don't know what all the dynamics are there. I don't know the health of the grandfather. I don't know how old he is. I don't know what's going on? I don't know how deteriorated the dad's health is. all of that. I know personally my approach in situations where I have control over it is that I generally do not allow it to continue to deteriorate, because that is only makes it hurtful for all involved, and it only gets worse, and I'm risking even further problems. So all that said, I think it really does come down to, in some respects, sizing up the situation and seeing how helpless you are. Praying as best you can, but recognizing perhaps your help isn't wanted.
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11: The third commandment: remember to keep holy the Sabbath day. You know, of all the commandments, it might seem that we would get this one right. After all, it commands us to rest one day. But so often we're off to our own pursuits. God asks us to take one day to stop, reflect, rejoice, spend time with Him and with our family. But so often we're running everywhere else. It's also a day for worship. The book of Leviticus says, 6 days work shall be done, but on the seventh day is a Sabbath of solemn rest and a holy convocation. You shall do no work. It is the Sabbath of the Lord. And the book of Hebrews says that we should not neglect to meet together, as is a habit of some. And so again, we're asked by God to spend time reflecting and worshiping, and likewise spend time with our family. The third commandment: remember to keep holy the Sabbath day.
10: For more about the Ten Commandments, visit EWTNRC.com.
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13: 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Jesus says, "I am the bread of life. Your fathers ate the manna in the wilderness, and they died. This is the bread," meaning me. "This is the bread which comes down from heaven, that a man may eat of it and never die. I am the living bread which came down from heaven. If anyone eats of this bread, he will live forever. And the bread which I shall give for the life of the world is my flesh." At which the Jews disputed among themselves, saying, "How can this man give us his flesh to eat?" They're scandalized by this. How is it that we're not? How is it that we just hear this and go, "Oh yeah, I know that passage"? They're just outraged and at least perplexed. Sane people, inspired teachers, wise men, prophets don't say things like this.
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0: Dr. Ray Guarendi, father of 10. Five boys, five estrogen Americans. My wife claims she is the mother of 11. I ask her who the 11th child is that I'm unaware of. And she just looks at me and smiles. It's a good thing I got a sturdy self-image. All right, this is E-Person Monday, where I take a look at some of the emails. I can say emails sometimes, but really most of the time I say E-Person because I try to be linguistically sensitive. See what we got. This is very, very simple. How do you make a 14-year-old go to church and to school? He says school is a waste of time. Well, I don't know. Did he say church is a waste of time too? I briefly responded to this letter. Looks like it's from a mom. When she said, how do you make? Is she saying she can't make him? Because if she's saying she can't make him go to school, he refuses. In all likelihood, there's a whole lot of other behavior problems there. That seems to be the most urgent. When a parent tells me they can't get a 14-year-old to attend school, and they come to my office because of it, it's because they see that as the most immediate problem. But if you talk to them, you find out there's a whole range of serious behavior problems there that they feel ill-equipped to control and handle. So in this situation, let me get my back where I was there. He has to go to school. Now, I don't know where this has come from, which state. But depending upon the state, I mean, that's truancy. And you can get the authorities involved that he has to go to school. Or she could say, well, if you're not going to school, I'm just shutting you down. I'm just wiping out every privilege you have. And it amazes me in these types of situations when a parent says this, and I'll ask, well, what's his day like? What privileges and perks does he have? Well, they'll just list a whole bunch of them. And I'll think to myself, wait. Why does he have all this if he's not going to school? Why does he have any of it if he's not going to school? Had a similar situation once where a mom said to me, my daughter's just, oh, she's so absolutely disrespectful. Oh, you should hear how she talks to me. I the other day I was taking her to cheerleading and she just launched into one of her, and I said, you were taking her to cheerleading? Well, yes, it's we have practice, so they have practice on every Tuesdays and Thursdays, sometimes in the evening, because the sports team have the gym right after school. You were taking her to cheerleading? Yeah, it was my turn. I picked up some of her girlfriends too, and we have a carpool, and I'm the one who brings her on Tuesdays, every other Tuesday. So she was incredibly disrespectful to you in the car. Oh yes. Oh, all the time, yes. And you were taking her to cheerleading. Well, you know, cheerleading is really important to her. I mean, she's been a cheerleader now for I think 2 years. It's really, really. And you were, about the seventh time that I said, and you were taking her to cheerleading, she looked at me as though this big light went off and said, are you advising me not to? And I said, I just kind of looked at her and said, no, you just told me how nasty she is with you. And you turned around and took her to cheerleading instead of taking the car and turning it around and going straight back home and then doing something about it. It didn't occur to her. And so when I hear a parent say something like, how do you make him go to school? I first have to ask, okay, he thinks school's a waste of time. Now, that's his way of saying it's boring, I don't like it, it's a pain in the bucket, it makes me do all kinds of stuff I don't want to do. I got that part. I didn't like school all that much either. It was something I endured half the time, except for the cute girls. But all that said, I went. I had to go. And there was a part of me that knew that it was part of my future, but the other part of it was I had no choice. And I didn't want to find out what my parents would do if I just simply said, I ain't gone. I didn't want to think about that. So my question here for Mom would be, what are you doing here? What is it that he feels free to tell you I'm not going? Most parents do not realize what they control. They control what kind of food they put on the table. They control all money supply. They control all perks, privileges, and possessions. Totally. Parents will say to me, what privileges does it take away? Well, she have a curling iron? Well, you can take that away. She have makeup? Take that away. They don't. It doesn't occur to them. Does he have a favorite hoodie that he wears all the time? Yeah, well, that's gone. Now, again, these are for serious infractions, and refusing to go to school is a serious infraction. Then she says, how do you make him go to church? Well, that's even more important than school. Yeah, but what do you gain? What do you gain, Dr. Ray, if you force him to go to church? Well, I do know one thing for certain. You gain absolutely nothing if at age 14 you allow him to say, I'm not going. We force kids to do all kinds of things. Eat good food, wear certain kinds of clothes, watch only certain things. Parenting has a lot of social emotional force to it. And yet we're saying, well, I'm worried if I make him go to church when he doesn't want to. See, my guess would be there's probably an awful lot of entertainment stuff going on in this young man's life. Now, a parent might say, no, not compared to the other parents. But a modern American kid has massive amounts of options and entertainment. So given that, she could probably do a lot to make it in his best interest, shall we say, to go to school. Kids don't realize what's best for them. That's why they got parents. If they knew what was best for them, the second day of second grade, you could say, now remember, Oxford, do all your English homework, because learning how to write and express yourself is a very good talent, and it'll serve you throughout your life, and you'd never have to bring it up again.
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3: In the third rule of the Discernment of Spirits, St. Ignatius of Loyola teaches that one of the experiences of spiritual consolation includes every increase of faith, hope, and love. Every baptized Christian receives the supernatural gifts of faith, hope, and love through their baptism. Through spiritual consolation, the gift of feeling stronger or deeper faith, hope, and love increases and has a recognizable intensity within a person's interior spiritual experience. There is a before and after effect. Before the gift of the spiritual consolation, a person may be exercising faith, but then after receiving the grace of a spiritual consolation, the person feels their faith increase in a perceptible way. This is true regarding increases of hope and love as well. Let us ask God to grant us every increase of faith, hope, and love precisely when we need it.
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4: What makes you happy? Truly and completely happy, not just for a day or a year. What makes you truly completely happy day in, year out? St. Thomas Aquinas says, God alone satisfies. Each and every one of us in the human race desire happiness. Our Creator, God, implanted that desire in our spiritual DNA so that we would be drawn to Him alone who can completely fulfill that desire. The Beatitudes respond to that yearning for happiness, says the Catechism of the Catholic Church, because they reveal the ultimate end of human acts. God calls us to His own beatitude, characterized variously as the coming of the kingdom of God, the vision of God, the joy of the Lord, or entering into God's rest. This is Peggy Stanton, and this has been the Order of Malta's Minute with the Catechism.

0: Dr. Ray Guarendi here doing my own stunt voices. No, no body doubles for discipline or voice doubles. Nice to have you with me here on The Doctor Is In. This is the Monday variant of The Doctor Is In. This is E-Person Monday. The Doctor Is In is a co-production of the Ave Maria Radio Communications Network with my producer man there, Andrew Krucek, and the EWTN Global Catholic Radio Network. Big booming network that has an awful lot of large networks associated with it. And it's just delightful. It's a dream come true for me to be able to do this. I was in secular media for many, many, many years. And I get a chance to talk about what really matters. Dr. Ray, I need some advice. I'm a therapist. Graduated from a Catholic university. I work both with children and adults, but I am limited to working by telehealth, as I have been caring for my elderly and ill parents and my husband, who is disabled. What a load there for you. Computers are not my thing, and I find working with them is frustrating. I'm only doing about a fourth of the work that I was doing my first couple years in private practice when I had my office. The state mandates and regulation monitoring is stressing me out, to say the least. Yeah, that's why I don't do telehealth. There are too many requirements that you have to have, and it makes it very difficult getting all the particular paperwork. I was happiest when I was in an academic environment, but I am 500 miles away now. I loved having my own private practice and my own office, but I had to move to telehealth from home when my dad started having symptoms of Lewy body dementia. Yeah, that's rough stuff. He passed in 2023, and my mom is very ill now. She's supposed to be on hospice, but she's fighting it. I'm the primary income earner as well as caregiver. I'm exhausted, and I have no help. I'm very limited. I literally just broke $23,000 this year. We don't qualify for assistance, and if I take a job outside my home, there's no one who could take my place. I need many prayers and some good direction. I felt I had that in college, but there's no one left. 26 years later, they have all pretty much passed on. I don't know what she means, whether they've passed on into various career direction or they've literally passed on. We talked. I called her personally, and we talked a bit. And we were looking for some kind of options for her, even a part-time therapy office where she could go in and start to resurrect her successful practice. And part-time, it might be easier for her to make arrangements to have someone come in, someone from church that would be willing to come in X hours a week, 5 hours a week, a couple of people maybe, totaling up 10, 15 hours, so that she would have certain therapy hours that she could work, and she would sublet an office. Obviously, she couldn't rent one because she's going to pay $1,500, $1,800 for 15 hours a week if she gets that, and might not be worth her time, but it would be if she sublets the office from somebody, a physician or something. Because what now seems to have to happen is her dad has passed away, and it sounds like, from what she's saying, the mom has kind of gotten toward the end of her years too. She should be on hospice, but she doesn't want to go. Now, I don't know, she mentioned a disabled husband. I don't know what the degree of the disability is, whether he's certainly able to care for himself if she's gone, because this is time limited. That if in fact it's going to come to some point where, despite mom, she's going to have to go to hospice. And I read between the lines that, and I heard between the lines because I talked to her, that she had some guilt in the sense that mom doesn't want to leave her home. Mom, or even hospice care in the home, mom refuses it, doesn't want it. But at some point, logistics are going to dictate that with $23,000 a year, you can't pay the bills. So all that said, it may be that she has to make a decision to say, we're going to get hospice so I can work outside the home to bring in enough money to sustain us. See, typically when somebody finds themselves trapped like this, it's because their sense of obligation, their emotions, their guilt, keeps them from making logistical moves that would be helpful. At this point, if it is most helpful for mom to be on hospice, which would mean that she gets some in-home care, allowing daughter to resume her practice. And it also sounds, too, like daughter's getting emotionally beat down and even depressed about all this because she sees herself as having no options. But she does have options. The question becomes, how guilty is she going to feel if she exercises those options? Now, all that said, I think a very slow building up of a private practice would be very helpful for her. And that would entail getting some help to come in, some hours per week, however she chooses to do that. She might be able to get some church volunteers. Or she may, in fact, be able to bring in hospice, if necessary, over her mother's resistance. Those of you who deal with elderly who are at a point where decisions have to be made and they categorically refuse, sometimes those decisions have to be made nevertheless. We had to do that with my mother-in-law. Created some friction. Dr. Ray.
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0: Hi, everybody. Dr. Ray Guarendi here. 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Last segment of The Doctor is In, E-Person Monday. Dr. Ray, my family and especially my siblings were terrible to me growing up. Now, as an adult, when I mention things that happened in the past, it's like nobody wants to believe that they could have possibly been as awful as they were to me. One sister in particular, when I share about memories, will then take the memories I shared and repeat them back to me as if those memories were hers. And when I mention that the memory was mine, she denies it. even when I have shared these memories in front of other people, and they witness me sharing. It's like every time I try to get my family to talk about the past, my words get turned around on me, and they make themselves the victims, and I am the bad one. Okay, I got to stop right there. I don't know. I've had enough experience as a shrink to know that sometimes when people tell me how they see things, that I get other information from other people directly the opposite of how they saw things. Memory is very fluid. It sounds like she would like to have her family acknowledge these things, and they either don't want to acknowledge them, or they're totally convinced they didn't happen. Now, who's right here? Whose memory is more accurate? I don't know. I mean, I can just assume that what she's writing all happened as she said. But if she says, no, my whole family is saying it didn't happen this way, then I would explore and ask, how is it that you think none of them saw it this way? Then she says this. I told my family that I have memory issues. But when it comes to the things that happened that traumatized me, I remember them very clearly, and they repeat in my mind endlessly. Okay, so she's fixating upon these wrongs that she remembers. Maybe it isn't good to fixate upon them. Maybe it is good to just let them go. It sounds like she's saying, I want them to admit. I want them to acknowledge. And what do we do if they don't? Do we say, well, okay, until you admit and acknowledge and apologize, get out of my life. Sounds like that's where she's headed. Let me see if it goes there. Whenever I talk about this traumatizing stuff, they use my memory issues against me. Okay, so what it sounds like she's saying is, I admit I have memory problems. When I say these things, they're saying, you have memory problems, and this is an example that you have memory problems because these things never happened. I am feeling like my family is never going to change. I'm always going to be painted as the enemy, and that be everyone's scapegoat. Okay, there's definitely a victim mentality coming through here. I'm at my last rope, and I'm about to cut off my family completely. Ouch. I don't know whose memories are more accurate. If the family knows that some of these things happened to her and they won't admit it, then she's forced to accept their resistance. On the other hand, if they're saying, we don't know where you're coming up with these things, because we were there and we didn't see any of it. And furthermore, we're nowhere near as bad as you said we were. And she says, well, now you're making me the victim. And the reason she thinks that is because they're saying, you're either making this stuff up or you are greatly exaggerating it. And so she feels like, my family doesn't believe me. My family doesn't acknowledge my pain. My family doesn't acknowledge that I was traumatized. My family is not recognizing. Now, I do not know. I'm going to double underline that. Do not know what the circumstances were in this home situation. But I can say this. I've seen a lot of clients with fabricated memories. It's called confabulation. That's the word used in psychology. In other words, we have memories that we think are very, very real. I personally have a lot of those, which my wife corrects me on. She says, Ray, that never happened. Now, my memories are not of trauma. My memories are just of stuff, interactions and events and things. And she'll say, no, we didn't do that. I go, man, I thought for sure we did. So memory is not necessarily reliable. It's not like a projector where you say, there it is, there's the memory. Memory is more like paint. It gets painted over as you add a new coat. And you remember the memory. And as you remember it, it can alter. It can fade. It can exaggerate. It can morph. So I don't know. I really don't know. I can't say that what she remembers isn't true. But then you have to explain why the relatives, her siblings, are so adamant that she's saying things, remembering things that they don't remember and that didn't happen. Or if they did, they weren't anywhere near as frequent or as intense as she says. Now, they're either gaslighting her or, in fact, as she remembers these things, because she said, they play over and over and over in my head. And when something plays over and over and over in your head, there's a pretty good chance it's going to morph. Put it simply, the more you remember it, the more the memory can become fluid. So that would be the issue there. If she were in therapy, I'd really have to poke and probe and see the source of these memories, where they're from, and who at the time heard about them, and who did she talk about with them, and what kind of corroboration does she have, and why are the siblings uniformly saying, no. So, all right, all the unknowns in that. Thank you so much for joining me here on The Doctor Is In. I so very much appreciate your company. Without your company, there is no program. So, in fact, all this just could be your fault that I'm here. I appreciate it. Thanks, Andrew Krucek, for all you do there. Walk with God. Now, that's a memory you never want to let go of.
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13: 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For your Monday afternoon, sunny skies, highs lower 80s, southwest winds gusting up to 35 miles per hour. Mostly clear tonight, lows upper 50s, southwest winds gust up to 25. Then mostly sunny on Tuesday, highs in the low 80s. 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I'm meteorologist Corey Horwath.
14: 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Deliver us from the storms that are raging around us now. St. Medard, pray for us. Amen. Hi, I'm Sebastian from Real Presence Radio. Let's take a moment to pray for those who have drifted from the church. In the name of the Father, and of the Son, and of the Holy Spirit. Amen. Loving Father, we lift up all who have wandered from the faith. Touch their hearts, heal their wounds, and draw them back to your love. Send your Spirit to guide them home to the sacraments, to truth, and to your mercy. We ask this through Christ our Lord. Amen. In the name of the Father, and of the Son, and of the Holy Spirit. Amen. May they find their way home to the heart of the Church.
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16: This is an EWTN Newslink. I'm Teresa Tomio from Catholic Connection. The death toll now from the Nepal flood has risen to over 500. A wall of water tearing through the mountain in that area on Wednesday, killing hundreds. And authorities are saying over 1,000 are still missing, including some 90 Americans. And the chair of the U.S. Bishops Committee on International Justice and Peace calling on the international community to step up humanitarian assistance to Nepal in the wake of the devastating flash flooding this week. The bishop releasing a statement saying, "I offer the prayers and solidarity of the Catholic community in the U.S. for our brothers and sisters impacted by this disaster." And he stressed the importance of long-term efforts to help rebuild. For more news of the Catholic perspective, visit EWTNnews.com. I'm Teresa Tomio, and Call to Communion with Dr. David Anders starts now.
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22: 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Rich Jesse, our producer today, Matt Kabinski handling phone screening, Ace McKay is on social media. I'm Tom Price along with Dr. David Anders.
23: Tom, how are you today?
22: Doing great. How are you, sir?
23: Doing all right, thank you.
22: Interesting question here from Richard to kick things off. Richard says, "I'm a convert and a former Protestant. One of my old professors talked about the God of the Old Testament. He said the Jews were, quote, henotheists and not monotheists. What is the difference? Does the Catholic Church have a stance on it?"
23: Yeah, thank you so much. I really appreciate the question.
22: That word threw me a little bit.
23: Yeah, so a henotheist is someone who worships one God but doesn't necessarily deny the existence of other gods.
22: Really?
23: So, yeah, I mean, imagine, like, if you've got a preference for Jupiter, you know, or let's say, or Zeus, you know, you're like, you like Zeus, but you're not too into Hermes, and so you direct all your prayers to Zeus, and you kind of leave Hermes aside, but you don't deny the existence of Hermes, right?
22: Okay.
23: And so the professor is arguing that ancient Hebrews may have had a preference for the God of the Old Testament, Yahweh, but they didn't deny the existence of other gods. Well, that's just what the Old Testament says constantly, over and over and over again. I mean, how many times did the prophets jump on the Israelites for offering sacrifices on the high places to the Baals and the Ashtoreths and to the other Canaanite deities.
0: Yeah.
23: Now, I mean, the whole confrontation between Elijah and the prophets of Baal is a showdown between Yahweh and Canaanite deities, and the people are undecided about which one they're going to go with, right? And they kind of switch back and forth as the tides of fortune change, right? So, I mean, yeah.
0: Okay. Richard, thank you for your email. Thanks for teaching me a new word. Need to increase my vocabulary. Here's one now from Nathan. Why does the Catholic Church find something substantial in Plato's philosophy? Has St. Augustine referred to it?
23: Oh, yeah. Oh, you're going to get me geeking out here on Plato.
0: Okay.
23: So, I mean, Tom just flashed me and said, 4 minutes, Anders, 4 minutes is all you get. It's all you get until the break. Okay, so first of all, Plato writes his dialogues about the character of Socrates, the historical person of Socrates. And Socrates, obviously, as he's rendered in literature, is probably somewhat remote from history, but that's all we've got to go on, is Plato's Socrates. And Socrates' whole sort of modus operandi was to question people about their fundamental beliefs and try to shake them up and help them realize that they weren't as knowledgeable or wise or virtuous as they thought they were, get them to be a bit more humble, a bit more open to experience. And Socrates' whole sort of modus operandi was to question people about their fundamental beliefs and try to shake them up and help them realize that they weren't as knowledgeable or wise or virtuous as they thought they were, get them to be

0: Capernaum. Jesus goes in and says, okay, is it right to heal on the Sabbath or not? Well, this wasn't just about healing a man with a withered hand. He could have met the guy outside behind the synagogue after the service and healed his hand. This was an opportunity to provoke a response and to reveal the underlying hypocrisy of the crowd, right? So the moral catechesis of Socrates and Jesus are not identical, but they're aligned. They're aligned. Now, one of the things that Plato observed in Socrates was he was perplexed about the fact that Athens, the city that he loved, murdered Socrates, the man that he admired. And so he really wanted to work out a philosophy with a deeply moral psychology, what makes people act badly. And he develops the first real moral psychology in the history of the Western tradition, where he tries to differentiate the rational part of the human person from the base appetites, from the sort of valorizing impulse to live in society. And he sees this as sort of a tripartite interior personality that drives human action. And when we let the monster get a hold of the rational, then we behave in bad ways. And again, rather similar to the psychology that St. Paul articulates in Romans chapter 7. I mean, Christianity presents a complex interior human psychology. It does it in terms of original sin and the law rather than in terms of these metaphors that Plato uses, but they have aligned interests. And then Plato works out a whole metaphysical theory about the nature of the good and of morality and of virtue that invokes the idea of the immaterial world. And although Plato doesn't have a concept of a monotheistic deity like the God of the Bible, what he ultimately ends up with is something that is close enough, it's allied close enough to the notion of a single creator God who's outside of reality, that Christian thinkers found a great deal of commonality. And so later Platonic thinkers, Neoplatonic thinkers like Plotinus, really give the metaphysical superstructure in which all of Christian theology develops for the first 1,000 years. And even St. Thomas Aquinas is deeply, deeply Neoplatonic in his philosophy, in the way he thinks about cosmology, ontology, the nature of being, the nature of ethics. And so Christianity and Platonism really develop hand in hand. I mean, Nietzsche once said disparagingly that Christianity is just Platonism for the masses. Augustine had said, hot dog, you're right. Christianity is Platonism for the masses. So yeah, there's a strong note of Plato and Platonism running through the history of Christian theology.
1: 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In a moment, we'll get to the phones. We'll talk with Harry in Portland, Oregon. We have some lines open for you as well at 833-288-EWTN. 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
1: Human beings are God's greatest masterpiece. 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
4: Psalm 115 is in Book 5 of the Psalms. 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And Psalm 135 are the Hallel or praise Psalms. Not to us, O Lord, not to us, but to your name give the glory. I quote that Psalm all the time in talks, right? Again, because everything we do is not about us. Everything we do is about glorifying God. 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I don't care if I have one or 1 million. 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I want people to follow Jesus. 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
5: 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If you're ready now, let's go to those phones and begin with Harry. Harry's in Portland, Oregon, listening on the great

0: Modern Day Radio. Hello, Harry. What's on your mind today?
1: Hello?
0: Hi, Harry.
1: Oh, yes. What's on my mind is about Archbishop Sheen.
0: Yes.
1: When he, before he passed away, they asked him, where do you want to be buried? And they and he said, St. Patrick's Cathedral. And that, but he's not there now because they're trying to make him a saint, but they moved his body. And I was wondering, you know, I mean, that was his last request. How come they didn't follow it?
2: Yeah, thanks so much. I really appreciate the question. So let's make no bones about it. The Catholic Church has a storied history with the relics of saints going back thousands of years, right?
0: Okay.
2: There was in the High Middle Ages a lively traffic in stolen relics. There's a doctoral dissertation on the topic turned into a monograph called Furta Sacra, Relic Theft in the Middle Ages, or
0: wow.
2: The title something like that, right? Because they're an important part of the physical accoutrements of Catholic life, and the saints and their remains are dear to people. It used to be the case in the Middle Ages, if you had a hermit living in your town and he was reputed for sanctity, that as he started getting up in years, the local villagers would post guards around him because they were afraid if he expired in the middle of the night, the guys from the next village would come steal him, and they'd be like, wait a minute, dude, that's our hermit, hands off, you know. Thomas Aquinas died, if memory serves me correct, in a Benedictine monastery on his way to Rome to attend a church council. And the Benedictine's like, he, we've got Thomas, you know. And the Dominicans had to go to court, basically, and sue the Benedictines
0: Wow.
2: for the relics. And their argument was, look, you Benedictines, you got tons of saints. This is our guy. We don't have that many. Hand him over. And the church sided with the Dominicans, you know. So there's a long history of people fighting over the bodies of saints, stealing the bodies of saints. I even heard a story one time about the relics of St. Anthony of Padua. And this was in the modern era. This was in the 20th century. And
0: uh-huh.
2: I can't verify this. I got this from a priest who lived in Italy. And he told me that that some thieves broke in the night. And they made off with Anthony of Padua's relics. And the police were going crazy, and the church was going crazy trying to recover them. And finally, the chief of police, he goes, I'm not getting anywhere. So he calls up the head of the local mafia, and he says, Bud, you know where you stand, and I know where I stand, and we don't always see eye to eye, but this is Padua. We both have a dog in this fight. We both have a bone to pick, you know?
0: Wow.
2: So help me out. No, mafia boss says, all right, give me a minute. Hangs up the phone, calls back 5 minutes later, says, the relics are in the trunk of such and such a car. It has such and such a license plate. They are on their way to the Fiumicino airport right now. Go intercept them.
0: Wow.
2: And they got the relics back, right? So there's a long history of this kind of thing in Catholicism. So a polite dispute between members of the church, you know, wrangling legally is mild in the grand scheme of things. And it boils down to, I mean, lots of people could have a claim, as it were, on a saint's relics. His birthplace, his religious order, where he was incardinated,
0: sure.
2: If he was a priest, where he was the bishop, if he was a bishop. And, you know, this is way above my pay grade, and it operates, you know, I mean, the church officials make the decisions that they make for reasons that they make them. But, I mean, this is why people care. They love the saint. They feel ownership over the saint. They want to have the saint in their local community for obvious reasons. They want to be able to venerate him there. They want to remember him there, celebrate him there, and lots of people are invested in that.
0: Very glad we got things worked out. Harry, thank you so much for your call today from Portland. That opens up a line for you at 833-288-EWTN. 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Let's go now to Joe in Ocean City, Maryland, watching us today on YouTube. Hey there, Joe. What's on your mind today?
3: Yeah, hi. This past weekend, I was listening to this preacher saying that the Catholic Church people in the Catholic Church did not read the Bible in their own language. In other words, the priests and, you know, everybody else read the Bible in the Latin, and they would read it in the Latin, you know, the word, and then they would explain it in their own language. Is that true?
2: No, that's not true. That's not true. That is not true. The Catholic Church has a long, long history, basically a 2,000-year history of vernacular Bible translation, translating the Bible into the vernacular languages of the people.
0: Yep.
2: I mean, the Bible that was the most prominent text of Scripture throughout the Latin Middle Ages was the Latin Vulgate edition of the Bible produced by St. Jerome in the 4th century. You probably know the Bible was not written in Latin. Latin was a vernacular translation of the Bible, and the Latin of the Vulgate is vulgar Latin. It's the Latin that people spoke on the streets. It wasn't the elevated Ciceronian business that you read in classics courses.
0: Okay.
2: And you can find translations into languages that don't even exist anymore. We have ancient languages into Saxon and, you know, all kinds of European languages that have just ceased to function. I mean, so we've got a long history of vernacular Bible translation. Now, there are some qualifications I'll throw in. There was a period of time, really beginning in the 12th century and kind of culminating in the 15th, when popular religious groups began appealing to the example of Christ and the apostles as a way of criticizing the material excesses of Catholic bishops and clergy. And there was a movement called the Poverty Movement, where some in reaction both to the excesses of Catholic wealth as well as the rise of a money economy, after having lived in an agrarian barter economy for so long, now you have money and trade and capitalism beginning kind of in opposition to that, began to suggest that Christians shouldn't possess money, shouldn't possess wealth, and should all practice radical poverty like Christ did in the Gospels, called the Poverty Movement. Some of those people were heretical and claimed that if you didn't do that, you were basically outside of redemption. They were condemned by the church. Others were reconciled like within the church and did this within the framework of a religious life, St. Francis of Assisi probably being the most famous example of someone that was born out of the Poverty Movement. But it all sort of took its start from appeals to vernacular translations of the Gospels. As that movement began to sort of gain steam and some of those groups that were outside of the orbit of the church began to evolve more radical claims, the church took a warier stance. So, for example, there was a group that arose in England and later had influence in Bohemia, Wycliffeites they were called, or Lollards, and they didn't just appeal to vernacular translations of the Bible, and they didn't just advocate for poverty. They began to claim things like people who are not in the state of grace cannot exercise sovereignty politically either in the church or the state. So it's one thing to say, hey, Catholic priests or Catholic bishops shouldn't live opulent lives. It's another thing to say, if somebody is immoral and they live in the state of mortal sin, then they lose their jurisdiction. Well, imagine if we tried to run a society today by saying, okay, any politician in the mortal sin immediately loses his sovereignty and his jurisdiction. Well, we'd be anarchists. We wouldn't have any government, right? It'd be gone overnight, right? So, I mean, you want to have virtuous leaders. I'm not arguing that. But, I mean, like, you just can't base a civilization on the supposition that everybody's necessarily going to be in the state of grace or society breaks down. I mean, that was a radical revolutionary doctrine. So those kinds of things, you know, got the people in power really kind of nervous. And there was a kind of reticence about Bible translation and vernacular translation because the perception was, hey, when you just turn this thing loose, hoi polloi, all kinds of weird things happen. You get this kind of stuff popping up. So you do find some movements to suppress widespread vernacular translation during that 200-year period. Now, it's important to point out that that was not unique to Catholics. So you find the same kind of sort of anti-populist movement within Protestantism. So early Protestantism. So Henry VIII, for example, who of course left the Catholic Church and set himself up as the head of the Church of England, famously opposed William Tyndale's translation of the Bible on the same grounds. On the same grounds. And Bible translation in Protestant England was a controversial thing because it threatened royal power. And so one of the concessions that the King James Bible made when it was authorized by King James to be translated in England, was that you had to maintain a certain vocabulary with respect to the word episkopos in Greek. It had to be translated bishop, things like that, because they didn't want to upset the hierarchical order they had worked out between church and state.
0: Uh-huh.
2: In Calvin's Geneva, and probably nobody is associated with the doctrine of Bible alone more than John Calvin, in Calvin's Geneva, there's often this assumption on the part of modern Protestants that Calvin was all about handing out Bible translations to everybody and letting them go hog wild. Nothing could be further from the truth, right? Calvin had a very, very structured view of church authority and where the lay people fell within that and who had the right to interpret and teach the Bible and who didn't. While he promoted vernacular translation, he did not promote free interpretation. And so when people arose in Geneva that challenged Calvin on his interpretation of the Bible, probably the most famous case of this was a man named Jerome Bolsec, who pushed back on Calvin's doctrine of predestination, and Calvin's response was to declare Bolsec a heretic and try to have him executed. It's just not the case that you have, say, Catholic authoritarianism over here and you know, Protestant loosey-goosey hippies doing whatever they want over here. Like, the culture at large in the late Middle Ages and early modernity was much more attuned to authoritarian leadership in church and state, whatever your denomination, whatever your religious group. Now, after the Reformation and the widespread promotion of vernacular translation by Protestant churches, what did the Catholic Church do? Translated the Bible into English.
0: Yeah.
2: In our culture, like the Douay-Rheims version is an early modern translation of the Bible into English so that there's a Catholic alternative to things like the King James Version. The Catholic Church attaches a plenary indulgence to the private reading of the Bible. Like, you could hardly get a more Catholic thing than a plenary indulgence.
0: We dig it.
2: Right? Attached to things like the private reading of the Bible.
0: Yeah,
2: so it's just a naive... While there's a storied history of lay involvement in Scripture and how that interacts with church authority, it's grossly simplistic to tell this caricature of Catholics against the Bible, Protestants for the Bible.
0: Sure.
2: Just doesn't shake out that way. In 20th century Catholic life, particularly in North America, as Catholics... say, right after the war and the middle of the century, grew up, you know, in this deeply Protestant culture that was anti-Catholic in spirit and sentiment, and Protestants were always hammering on Catholics about, you know, you have to have the Bible, have to have the Bible, have to have the Bible, Bible, Bible, Bible, Bible, Bible alone, Bible alone, Bible alone. There were Catholic parents that said, "Well, no, we don't. You know, we need the church. We need the church." And so there you did have a period where Catholic kids were more encouraged to learn their catechism than to study Scripture, because that got associated with anti-Catholic sentiment that they found coming out of their Protestant lands. I myself grew up as an evangelical Protestant. Reading the Bible made me Catholic. So, yeah.
0: Now, could it also be a factor that only priests having access to the Bible before the invention of the printing press... Could that have also been a factor?
2: So before the invention of the printing press, nobody had access to the Bible, right? Well, unless you had basically a year's worth of wages and you could kill a whole bunch of sheep and derive that much vellum, right?
0: Right,
2: so you might
0: right.
2: have a Bible in a community, a Bible,
0: yeah.
2: And most people were illiterate. So
0: sure.
2: Saint Anthony the Great, for example, couldn't read, but he memorized the Psalms, committed almost the whole Bible to memory because he heard so much of it preached in the vernacular, I might add, in the church in Egypt.
0: Joe, is that helpful for you, sir?
3: Yes, it is. Yes, it is. But I don't understand why these preachers, you know, non-Catholic preachers, see these kind of things. You know, that's really...
2: Yeah, so it's called propaganda. It's called propaganda. And ideological, political and religious groups have been doing this for a long time. You caricature your opponent, and you say nasty things about them. I mean, that's what you do. That's what propaganda is.
0: Nothing new about that. Joe, thanks so much for your call today from Ocean City. We have this text that came in from James in Oregon. According to Catholic theology, Dr. Anders, what is the kingdom of God that Jesus said we should pray for to come?
2: Okay, so Catholic theology as such does not give you a normative definition. This is what the word kingdom of God means and always means in every context. And the reason Catholic theology doesn't do that is that Jesus doesn't do it.
0: Uh-huh.
2: Jesus nowhere defines what he means by the term kingdom of God. We go look through the Gospels. It's not in there, right? Now, we can dig in and get a little context. When you read the Old Testament prophets, what you find is that all of the prophets have this expectation that a time is coming when God is going to give them what for, right? God, the day of the Lord is going to show up, and God is going to do justice. Now, that expectation is sometimes more explicit and sometimes less explicit. Often, it is cast in terms of royal prerogative, in terms of God's kingdom. Sometimes it's cast in terms of military conquest, which would also suggest executive power in the royal arm, the royal authority. Sometimes it's in priestly and temple terms. So different images are drawn from in the Old Testament. Sometimes it's in apocalyptic terms, a sort of inbreaking from outer space, if you will, and cosmic forces coming to play. So lots of different images in the Old Testament, all of them kind of diffuse, none of them totally coherent. Jesus appeals to that expectation when he says the kingdom of God is coming. He's appealing to that prophetic expectation from the Old Testament that God's going to show up in power and vindicate his people. We know something about what Jewish expectations were at the time. They were looking for a political kingdom, a Davidic king who would expand the borders of Israel to coincide with Solomon's empire and crush the Romans. One thing Jesus did say is, it ain't that. It ain't that.
0: Well, there you go. James, thank you so much for your text. 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In a moment, we'll get to Joe in Ocean City, Maryland. Lots more straight ahead here on Call to Communion. Stay with us.
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0: 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Speaking of text, we got one from Marshall in Columbus, Ohio, listening on the great St. Gabriel Radio. Marshall says, the spiritual act of communion, the prayer, the spiritual act of communion, I hear it at masses, which are generally televised. Is that a prayer able to be publicly said for all masses?
2: Well, so it's not in the rubrics. It's not in the lectionary or the missal where the priest has to say it out loud during the mass. You hear it on the television because you're sitting at home and you can't go to communion.
0: there is that, yeah.
2: Right. So the network offers this, you know, by way of commentary, as it were, so that you have a way of spiritually identifying yourself with the sacred host when you're absent from mass. Now, if you're present at mass, you go to communion if you're properly disposed, right?
0: Yep.
2: And if you're not properly disposed, you're not Catholic, you can definitely make a pious act of communion in your heart.
0: Marshall, thank you for your text from Columbus, Ohio. Here's John now in Nova Scotia, watching us on EWTN television. Hey there, John, what's on your mind today? John in Nova Scotia, are you there?
10: I'm here, yes.
0: Go right ahead, sir. You're on the air.
10: Thank you very much. Hi, Dr. Anders and Tom.
2: Hi, John.
10: John calling. I have a question with regard to the Blessed Virgin Mary, who was pregnant with Jesus, and as soon as she heard, how did she know that Elizabeth was pregnant when she was so far away? Like, Mary was in Nazareth, and Elizabeth was in Ain Karim in Judea. Must have been a long trek. How did she know Elizabeth was pregnant? And why didn't Joseph go with Mary along the way to help her, seeing that she was pregnant? Thank you.
2: Yeah, thanks. Well, the text doesn't say, does it? The text doesn't say. So that leaves us to our own private speculation.
0: Sure.
2: You know?
0: Joseph
2: I mean,
0: could have been along, right?
2: Yeah, the text doesn't say he didn't go.
0: Right.
2: Right, you know? So maybe the Spirit of God moved her to go. Maybe a messenger invited her. Maybe some third alternative I can't think of.
0: Could
2: the text
0: be.
2: Doesn't say.
0: All right. John, thanks so much for checking in from Nova Scotia. We have this text here from Lynn in Dayton, Ohio. Lynn says, I am an evangelical the past 15 years. I am interested in converting to Catholicism. However, my husband and I were both married prior to our 30-year marriage. I am actively working on my annulment with my ex-husband. My current husband is not and will not, since he doesn't want to convert at all. What can I participate in relative to the Catholic Church at this point, since I will not be fully welcomed into the Catholic Church and for the Eucharist until this annulment stuff is all settled out?
2: Yeah, so first of all, I'm really sorry. This is a huge burden to you. I understand that, and I'm very sorry for the trial you're going to have to go through here. The simple answer to the question is you can pretty much do everything in the Catholic Church except receive Holy Communion and you can't receive the sacraments, basically. You can't go to communion, you can't get confirmed, you can't go to confession and receive valid absolution. But you can go to Mass, you can pray the prayers, you could go to confession and not receive absolution, but receive the priest can pray for your intentions and pray that God have mercy on you. You can receive blessings in the church, you can be instructed in the Word, you can pray with the family of God, you can educate yourself on the Catholic faith and doctrine, morality, and the saints. You can join in fellowship. I mean, you can really become a part of the Catholic community as a catechumen, and that is an order in the church without that full reception. Now, you know, with respect to your husband, I have a couple suggestions. The first one is, you know, obviously I don't know what your intimate life is like here, but I would appeal, say, look, I understand you don't have any interest in the church, and that's fine, but this is important for my conscience. So could you do this out of respect for my conscience? Now, when it comes to the convalidation, there is a workaround the church has for spouses who want to be married but are unwilling to participate with a Catholic spouse in the process of convalidation. It's called radical cenation. And you communicate to the church your intention to have a valid marriage and the unwillingness of your spouse to participate, but he is willing to continue conjugal living with you. And the church can just declare that your marriage is valid without his active participation. That process is called radical cenation. So he doesn't have to be completely on board for you to be ultimately reconciled. Now, the annulment thing, yeah, he's going to have to get on board for that at least a little bit. But I would appeal to him about the dignity of your conscience.
0: Very good. It is called a communion here on EWTN. David, if you would check your chat screen.
2: Oh, yeah.
0: Look at the question there from Tom in Ohio. So I'm going to throw this over to you because he throws out two words I have never heard of and wouldn't dare to pronounce. What is the difference between
2: diphysitism and miaphysitism?
0: Yes.
2: Yeah, so we're talking about whether Christ has one nature or two.
0: Okay.
2: Okay. And this was what was at issue in the Council of Chalcedon. And the Catholic Church, of course, subscribes to the Council of Chalcedon. It's one of the seven ecumenical councils. And in fact, Pope Leo was instrumental in defining the conclusion of the Council of Chalcedon. Leo's tome was read at the council, and the council fathers assembled, and they said, Peter has spoken through Leo. And so it is the Catholic Church's doctrine that was articulated at the Council of Chalcedon, namely that Christ has two natures, fully God, fully human, united in one person. And the reason that's important is because, well, if Christ is fully human but he's not fully God, then he doesn't unite us to God. He unites us to something else.
0: Sure, sure.
2: Okay? If Christ is fully God but not fully human, then humanity isn't united to God through the incarnation.
0: Hmm.
2: If Jesus is just partially human, like let's say he has a human body but he doesn't have a human soul, which was the heresy of Apollinarianism, well, what part of you do you want to be healed, your body or your soul?
0: Hmm.
2: Right? And this was Gregory of Nazianzus's objection. He says, what isn't assumed isn't healed. If Christ hasn't assumed an integral human nature, then human nature is not healed through the incarnation. So you got to have both, right? But there's another difficulty you want to avoid, and this is why the meophysicists took their position. You don't want to say, in having a human nature and a divine nature, that Christ is two people. And there was a heresy called Nestorianism, and it's arguable what Nestorius himself actually believed, but the heresy associated with Nestorius essentially holds that Christ is a human person to whom divinity was added as a kind of adjunct, you know. And you know, imagine the Oreo cookie model of Christology. You know, you have two pieces that are kind of stuck together, but they're not integrally related, you know.
0: And
2: that view was seen to be, well, you know, it tended too much to just holding that the person Jesus Christ is just a man, right? Who to whom a divinity gets attached, right? But we want more than that. We want God Himself in our relationship to Christ.
0: Mm-hmm.
2: So that was ruled out. Now, the church in Egypt, the church in Syria, the church in North Africa, they were the staunch opponents of Nestorianism. They really didn't like Nestorianism. They really wanted to affirm the full divinity of Jesus over against the Nestorian position that seemed to just make Jesus a man with a divine backpack on. And so when they heard the language of Chalcedon about two natures, they got nervous. They got nervous. They didn't like that. They didn't like that language. As I said, this looks to us like Nestorianism under a different cover.
0: Mm.
2: And the Catholic Church said, no, it's not Nestorianism. It's a different thing. We affirm that Christ is one person with two natures without division, without confusion, right? But he's integrally God. He's integrally human. But the Egyptians didn't care for that. And so they rejected the Council of Chalcedon. And so one of the historic splits in the history of Christianity is between the Chalcedonian churches and the non-Chalcedonian churches. And today in Orthodoxy, there is a significant body of non-Chalcedonian or meophysicist churches in Egypt, in Syria, in Ethiopia, in Eritrea, and some in India that maintain the doctrine that Christ is really God, but he's not two natures. So meophysicist means one nature, so they say there's a kind of divine-human thing. It's a one nature that's divine and human. And then, of course, the Chalcedonian response is, that doesn't make any sense. All right. And so, you know, we like all divisions in Christianity, we pray this one day will be healed. And there are churches from that liturgical tradition that have come into full communion with the Church of Rome. And when there's a history of a patrimony within a liturgical tradition of a certain theological language,
0: uh-huh.
2: Rome can be very accommodating in what they make people say in prayer, in liturgy. So a good example, a different context, in the Byzantine Church, you know, there's a big brouhaha over the filioque phrase in the creed. Catholic Church says that the Holy Spirit proceeds from the Father and the Son. And the Greek church says, no, it proceeds from the Father, right? Well, we believe that the Holy Spirit proceeds from the Father and the Son, but Greek Catholics don't necessarily have to say that in liturgy when they pray.
0: Okay.
2: Right? They can use the Byzantine form of the creed. And, you know, so the churches always kind of work with us, guys. We'll find a way to work it out. We can work
0: That's
2: it
0: right.
2: out.
0: It's
2: quote
0: true.
2: Paul
0: it's
2: McCartney,
0: true.
2: You know.
0: Tom in Ohio, thanks so much for your text. It is called a Communion here on EWTN. 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Cy Kellett takes your calls. 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Let's go to Dana now in Missouri, listening on her Alexa device. Hello, Dana. What's on your mind today?
11: Hi. Yes, I have a friend that had converted to Catholicism, maybe about 8 years ago. I may have the timing wrong. Could be closer to 10. Anyway, recently we had a conversation about going to confession. It was brought up in the conversation, and she asked me what that was. She said when she converted that she didn't learn anything about that, and she's never been. I tried to explain it to her, and she asked me if there was anything that she could read to learn more about it, and I gave her a pamphlet of the examination of conscience. And since then, we've not had another conversation about it, and she's not brought it up. So I don't know if I should bring it back up or what I should do, if there's anything I could do.
2: Yeah, thanks. This is really kind of scandalous.
0: It is.
2: I mean, for somebody to be brought into the church as an adult and not to be instructed in the sacraments of the church, the sacraments are the primary way that Catholics live their faith. So this is somebody really wasn't doing their job. Somebody was not doing their job when they instructed this individual. So that's really tragic. And to be deprived of such a great comfort and such a great help in growth in the spiritual life. I mean, confession is one of the strongest tools we have in our arsenal. You know, non-Catholics sometimes look at this and go, oh, you got to go say your confess your sins to a priest. Well, how nasty is that? What they don't understand is that, first of all, when you make confession to a priest and you receive that absolution, you're getting an objective word of promise, right? Authorized by Christ himself, I absolve you. I mean, I remember when I was Protestant, I used to go into the prayer chapel at my Protestant college, and people would pray in there, and they'd privately confess their sins and make their requests known to God. And I mean, I guarantee you, everybody in there would have given their eye teeth if they had heard a voice from heaven saying, it's okay, Dave, I got this, you're forgiven. You know, we would love to have that kind of assurance coming back from Almighty God.
0: Sure.
2: Catholics get that every day.
0: Yep.
2: Like, because here's somebody sent in God's name to speak absolution on his behalf, and we can hear it with our ears, right? The sensible aspect of the sacraments is part of their great appeal. Grace has been attached to this ritual. You know you can lay hold of it here, right? That's powerful motivation in Christian life. Secondly, the process of the examination of conscience. You know, if you just kind of vaguely believe in the forgiveness of sins and that everything you do is sinful, you can just say, well, God, forgive me for my sins. Okay, God, forgive me. But as Catholics, we make a meticulous examination of our particular faults. There isn't any other way to get rid of them, but I mean, that's it. If you want to get rid of your faults, you got to know what they are.
0: Sure.
2: So that's an important part in spiritual growth. To make the act of confession itself is an act of humility, right? I mean, it is embarrassing sometimes to go in and tell some priest what you've done, particularly when it's the 18th time you're saying it in a row.
0: Ouch.
2: Right? It gets embarrassing.
0: Yeah.
2: You know? And, well, guess what the number one impediment to spiritual growth is before anything else? Pride. All right? So it's just good for you. It's just good for you. And to deprive yourself of that, what a shame. Now, with respect to your friend, would there be anything stopping you from just saying, hey, did you read that pamphlet? What do you think? You know,
0: she says,
2: I don't want to talk about it. Well, then you don't talk about it.
0: Yeah.
2: You know, but, or you could share this show with her or something else.
0: Dana, thanks for your call from Missouri. Glad that you're listening to us today. Call to Communion here on EWTN. Let's go now to Regina. Regina's in Washington, D.C., listening on the Great Guadalupe Network. Hello, Regina. What's on your mind today?
12: Hi. Yeah. In Psalm 51, when the psalmist says to God, against you alone have I sinned. But when people sin, they really hurt other people, and particularly David really hurt Bathsheba and had her husband killed. That seems so dismissive. So why does he say, against you alone, God, have I sinned? He emphasizes.
2: Yeah, I really appreciate the question. I have to confess, this one bugs me too. Right, that's always bothered me that David's not like, God, I sinned against you, and Bathsheba, and Uriah, and the kingdom. You know, I mean, he really mistreated a lot of people here, right? So we have to kind of speculate. And one thing that crosses my mind is that, you know, in the Old Testament theory of ethics, what makes a thing to be right or wrong in large respect from the Israelites' point of view is that God has told them what to do. Right, that their moral life is—it's not just about the treatment of their neighbor, who they're supposed to treat well. I mean, Leviticus says, "Love your neighbor as yourself."
0: Yeah.
2: But that it's in doing that, that Israel establishes its fundamental relation to God, which is its raison d'etre. I mean, the identity of Israel as a nation is to be the covenant people of God. And so when you sin against your neighbor, you are not just sinning against your neighbor, you're severing your relationship to God in the process. And particularly with respect to the king, the monarch in ancient Israel had a sacred position. Some of the Psalms refer to him as the Son of God, not in the sense that Jesus was the Son of God, the eternal Son of God, but one who's had in kind of adopted status, stands in God's place as vice regent over God's people. I mean, that imagery is used in the Old Testament with respect to kings. And so the king has a special duty that he owes to the whole nation to be in right relationship with the God of Israel. And you read the book of Kings, the book of Samuel, when the kings of Israel weren't doing what they were supposed to do, the nation suffered. And so David obviously has a very keen awareness of his unique responsibility to honor God in his moral life. And he also may be thinking of this in terms of, you know, against you alone, meaning you the only God, you the Most High, you know, you the God of Israel, as opposed to all these other gods. So there's a lot of ways that I think you could spend this, that without denying the fundamental truth that you observe, that David sinned against a lot of people.
0: Appreciate that. Regina, thank you so much for your call today. Got a text from Adolfo in Mulberry, Florida. Dr. Andrews, is this correct? We stand up when Mass starts, and we should sit down after Father sits down first. Sometimes I'm the only one waiting. Am I wrong?
2: That's generally the practice.
0: I mean,
2: the whole standing, sitting thing in the Catholic Church can be a bit confusing when you first join up, because you stand, sit, kneel, stand, kneel, stand, kneel, you know, and you kind of have to get into the rhythm of it. It's kind of a convention, you know, that you wait for the priest to sit out of respect. But obviously, you know, some people have bad knees, you know, so, you know, you don't have to be too scrupulous about
0: okay,
2: it.
0: Okay, very good. Tom is in Florida. He's listening to us today on EWTN television. Hello, Tom. What's on your mind today?
13: Yeah, hello?
0: Hi, go right ahead, Tom.
13: Yeah, the reason I'm calling, Doctor, is that prior to you mentioned the St. Dismas being a good thief and goes to heaven, Jesus takes him to heaven. If I remember correctly, isn't there another scripture that says both thieves ridicule him?
2: Yeah, there is. Yeah.
13: Yeah.
2: To be sure.
13: Okay, so basically it's the thought of either one of them that... Is that okay that either one has stated it and they're entitled to what they saw?
2: Okay.
13: Is that basically what I...
2: So there's two different ways you could handle this, right? You could call it a discrepancy or not. One way, you could say, well, Dismas started out mocking Jesus and then he felt better of it and went, wait a minute, I've got like 6 hours to live. What am I doing with myself here?
0: I got to get straight.
2: There's a story about St. Catherine of Siena where... She was observing two criminals that were being led to execution in town, and they were cursing God and the king and everybody else under the sun. They were angry and they were violent, and she began to pray for them, for their repentance and their salvation. And on the way to the gibbet, you know, they changed their tune and they accepted confession and communion and went to the place of execution in a different spiritual state, and she would like to think it was because of her prayers, you know. So people can change like that at the last minute. That's one way of looking at it. Another way of looking at it is that the gospel writers obviously craft their stories in a particular way because they're trying to make a theological point. And the gospels are not meant to be, you know, these are not like Boston Globe reporters doing exhaustive investigative reporting and a blow-by-blow chronology of events.
0: Right.
2: They're not to be read that way. You know, they're narrative works, but they're theological works, and each writer has a unique perspective, and he selects the material that he has from the history in order to make that point. And so I think one of the difficulties that we've always had as Catholics in reading the Gospels is we read the three Gospels as if they were one super Gospel.
0: Uh-huh.
2: You know, and so you particularly around Christmas time, you go to these Christmas pageants and they blend the infant narratives from Matthew and Luke, and they create a narrative that is in neither one of them, right? You know, or, you know, you read the life of Christ and it takes all these things and blends them together and you get like a fifth gospel, basically, not the four gospels.
0: Yeah.
2: And that's not wrong. You can do that. And And harmonies of the Gospels were a very popular genre in the second century, and arguably more people read those than read the four Gospels themselves.
0: Really?
2: Yep. But there's also something to be said for picking up a Gospel, kind of forgetting you know the other three, and reading it on its own terms to see what that particular Gospel writer wants to say, and then put that down, and then pick up the second one and read it in the same mode.
0: I like that. Hey, Tom, thanks so much for checking in from Florida. We have time for another call. This is John in Louisville, listening on Sirius XM, Channel 130. Hey, John, what's on your mind today, sir?
14: Appreciate all what you folks do. The question I have is my youngest son, who's 34 years old, finds himself now quite a long time in jail. He's, for the last 10 or 15 years, been dealing with alcoholism and drug addiction. I'm in Kentucky, outside of Portland, Oregon. And it came finally to the point where he couldn't hold a job last winter and somehow had a stolen car. He couldn't drive it, but he was living in it for the winter because he has a dog and he couldn't go into a shelter with a dog. And he was caught, and now probably been in well over a month and maybe another 6 months. And the very limited texting I can do with him, he was raised up.
0: John, I am so sorry, but we're about down to the last 2 minutes of the show. What is your question, please?
14: What he's interested in knowing more about his Catholic faith. The only jailhouse ministry was with the Gideons.
2: Sure.
14: He's asked for me to send the book.
2: Okay, I got two suggestions for you. I got two suggestions. The first one is by Father John Trigilio. It's called Catholicism for Dummies.
0: That's a great book.
2: And the second one is called Bible Basics for Catholics. Bible Basics for Catholics. So those are my recommendations.
0: My goodness, John, what a tough road that is. And thank you so much for your call today from Louisville. We have just enough time for this text from Annie, an avid listener in Kansas City. What is the difference between signal graces promised to those that pray the rosary and confirmation biases? Also, all the novena requirements are to me part of the sacrifice and willingness to prioritize God.
2: Yeah, we need more than a minute to
0: really
2: do this. Yeah, but basically, if the question is, do people apply their confirmation bias to the interpretation of experience so that they identify events in their life as quote-unquote signal graces? I think the answer to that question is unambiguously yes, right? And I think this is a danger with certain forms of prayer if you interpret your experiences always in terms of, well, this is obviously God having my back because things went my way, and then you discount the negative events or things that don't go your way, then what you're really doing is you're not really dealing with God here. You're dealing with your own imagination and your own confirmation biases, right? What we need is an attitude towards prayer that makes us radically open to experience the good and the bad and interpret all of it, right, as the providence of a good God in our life.
0: Annie, I wish we had more time to unpack this question, but we will do our best. And we also received another anonymous text just in the last couple of moments. Rich is going to grab that text. We'll answer that on tomorrow's program. Dr. David Anders, thank you, sir.
2: Thank you, Tom.
0: 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On behalf of our great team, I'm Tom Price along with Dr. David Anders. Hey, thanks for joining us. See you next time here on EWTN's Call to Communion. Have a great day. God bless.

0: This week, we prepare ourselves for September and the devotion to Our Lady of Sorrows. 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
4: 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For your Monday afternoon, sunny skies, highs lower 80s, southwest winds gusting up to 35 miles per hour. Mostly clear tonight, lows upper 50s, southwest winds gust up to 25. Then mostly sunny on Tuesday, highs in the low 80s. 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I'm meteorologist Corey Hallreth.
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7: On March 6, 1965, Bishop Karol Wojtyła led a gathering of bishops, staff, and teachers of Polish seminaries as well as seminarians from throughout Poland to commemorate the 400th anniversary of the founding of the first theological seminary in Krakow, Poland. In his comments, he made what has become my own personal favorite quote of the future saint, when he said, quote, "If there is a lack of vocations to the priesthood in a Christian community, if they are not born, if they do not come to the seminaries, if they do not reach the priesthood, then the community bears a negative witness of itself as a Christian community, revealing its inner weakness, proving to be poor soil." End of quote. St. John Paul the Great, pray for us, pray for more vocations. You can learn this and much more on papalartifacts.com.
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12: 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I'm Veronica Dudo with an EWTN News Link. Today, President Trump vowed to hit Iran hard after the U.S. and the Islamic Republic exchanged military strikes for the first time in weeks. The Treasury Secretary says the White House plans to impose sanctions on another Iranian bank this week. 15 people are missing after a major flash flood swept through the Grand Canyon, killing at least one person. Scores of visitors were evacuated following the flood Saturday in Bright Angel Creek. Pope Leo XIV is calling for the immediate release of hostages taken during a deadly massacre in Haiti. At the Vatican on Sunday, the Holy Father urged the kidnappers to put an end to every form of violence. The incident happened about a week ago after a gang attack near Port-au-Prince left at least 47 people dead. I'm Veronica Dudo with EWTN News Nightly. Join us tonight.
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14: 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I'm Jack Williams. Michael McCall is our celebrity producer today. Your call screener is Matt Gubensky, and I'm guessing Ace McKay is handling our social media efforts. If you would like to text your question to Father Trigilio, just use the main call-in number, 833-288-3986. Give us your first name, how you're listening, and a brief question. And our host is he is every Monday, Father John Trigilio. How are you?
15: I'm doing well, Jack. Thank you.
14: Got a question here. I've been waiting a week for this because it was it was kind of hanging there at the end of the show last week. An email, and I really want to hear your answer to it. Mm-hmm. And I'm glad we've gotten to it today. Wanda writes in: I work at a Renaissance fair that has vendors selling pagan merchandise. Am I practicing sin?
15: You're practicing sin if you're selling the material. If you have any managerial authority or jurisdiction to prevent them from happening, if you're simply working there, it would be remote cooperation in evil, and it would be tolerated if you had no other means of employment. But I would say, you know, if you're able to work elsewhere, if it was something even as mundane as, you know, selling food, you know, the food that you would serve obviously wouldn't be immoral. But if you're contributing or supporting the sale or distribution of immoral things, whether it's paganism, the occult, or, you know, let's go full-blown, something intrinsically evil like, you know, abortifacients or contraceptives, things like that. If you worked at a drugstore, and you're just the clerk or the teller, and you're not directly involved, and you have no other means of employment, you know, it's all based on in Catholic morality. We have the distinction between formal and material cooperation in evil, and if it's material cooperation, we also make that distinction between remote and proximate material cooperation, and so you need to discuss that with your confessor or spiritual director.
14: 833-288-EWTN is our toll-free number. Derek writes in, if you're good your whole life but commit a mortal sin right before your death and don't go to confession, do you go to hell?
15: Yes. It's not like you got a bank account and you have to worry that, you know, do I have enough balance after they take taxes out? It doesn't work that way. Because even someone like Mother Teresa of Calcutta, you know, she was good her whole life. At the very end, she could have. You know, she didn't because she was obviously canonized as a saint. But we don't want people to think that we're Pelagians where you weigh your good works against your bad works as if it was some kind of quantitative. It's qualitative because, remember, any mortal sin, all right, it's not the number, but even one mortal sin, you're going directly against God's will. It's grave matter. You have full consent and you have full knowledge that these things are intrinsically evil. So again, you could be the holiest person your entire life, and at the very end, now obviously if somebody's been good their entire life, the probability, the likelihood of them committing a full-blown mortal sin, you know, certainly drops. But it's ontologically possible. Holiest person your entire life, and at the very end, now obviously if somebody's been good their entire life, the probability, the likelihood of them committing a

0: important. That's why I tell the seminarians, you know, don't canonize people at the funerals. You don't know, and likely you don't want to damn and condemn them at the funeral. We commend people to the mercy of God.
1: Again, the number 833-288-3986. Still some open lines for you at 833-288-EWTN. Gary writes in, how can I explain to my son why a boy in my neighborhood is being dressed like a girl by his parents?
0: Yeah, say that the parents are mentally unhinged. that's the most benign interpretation. Worse is that they're just evil. And I've heard of this, that some parents, they just did not want the gender they got as one of their children. And so regardless of what their son or daughter wants, they wanted to change that. That's really horrible. But it's just as bad. It's just as irresponsible to say, well, my son or daughter is confused. Well, if your son or daughter, especially when they're children, they're not reached the age of majority and they haven't matured all the way, and they say, oh, I think I want this, or maybe I'm a boy, maybe I'm a girl. Well, would you give them drugs if they asked for it? Would you give them let them drive the car at the age of 10? Of course not. You know, you're the adult. So I would explain to your son that this is not right. But say, let's pray for this person, let's pray for their parents, but this is a very bad decision.
1: Jillian would like to know, does the church consider cosmetic procedures / surgeries to be vain and a sign of attachment to the world?
0: They could be, but they're not intrinsically so. De gustibus non disputandum, as St. Thomas Aquinas would say, there's no argument on opinion or taste. So one person may think this is necessary or needed or very advantageous type of cosmetic or type of surgery that's what we would call elective. It would depend on how much money was involved, and are you taking money away? Let's say you're a father, a husband, or you're a mother and a wife, and you got children and a spouse, and you're taking money that's needed to support them so that you can get a facelift. That would be unjust, because, you know, especially if you have limited funds. But if you don't have that issue, if you have a surplus of income or whatever, and that can be done, some things which we are called elective is precisely that. You're free to choose to have it or not have it. That's why it's called elective surgery. I would say the immorality would come in is if a person is so obsessed with the fact of how they appeared and looked to other people, as opposed to, is this something I could live with? You know, if it's something that, you know, you had a disfigurement and you said, well, this would not just make things more convenient for me, but maybe it's just so serious or whatever, and your doctor could say, yeah, this isn't life-threatening, but, it's available. How much pain is involved, as well as how much does it cost? You know, what's the recovery level there? So without knowing a particular specific procedure, I wouldn't want to make a blanket statement and saying all of them are wrong or all of them are okay.
1: And here at the end of the first segment of the program, I've got a question about papal impersonation. Ethan wants to know, what is a Norbertine? How are they different from other monastic orders? And obviously, I say that tongue in cheek, because they wear an all white habit.
0: They wear an all white habit, yes, they go back to the 10th century. Saint Norbert. They were actually the order of Premonstra or Premonstratensians, but their nickname are the Norbertines, just like the Dominicans. Their actual name are order of preachers, or the Franciscans are actually order of friars minor. So the Norbertines go back even prior to the Dominicans and the Franciscans. They live a monastic life dedicated to prayer. We have an excellent Norbertine monastery in California. I visited there a couple of times, and they're very good holy men.
1: Father Hugh Gillespie, among them, who does a lot of work with cancer, Catholic Answers. Yeah, great, great, great, wonderful group of men. 833-288-EWTN's our toll-free number. Straight ahead, we'll talk to Terry in Ann Arbor, and we've got plenty of time for your calls as well.

0: This is EWTN Daily Saint, where each story reminds us that holiness is possible in every age. Saint Raymond Nonatus was born in Catalonia, Spain, around 1204. Raymond's mother died during childbirth, and he was given the name Nonatus, meaning not born, by natural means. As a young man, Raymond joined the Mercedarians, a religious order that raised money to rescue Christians from Muslim captivity. Seeking to free captives in North Africa, his money ran out, and he offered himself as a hostage in exchange for imprisoned Christians. He angered his captors by preaching the gospel, and they pierced his lips and locked them with a padlock. Members of his order rescued him. In 1240, during a trip to Rome to see the Pope, Raymond caught a severe fever and died. He was canonized in 1669. He is the patron saint of childbirth. May the life of Saint Raymond Nonatus inspire you to grow closer to Christ today. Saint Raymond, pray for us. To sign up for the Daily Saint emails, please visit EWTN.com/Daily Saint.
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2: 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Terry is up first today in Ann Arbor, Michigan, watching us on YouTube today. Terry, thanks so much for holding. You're on with Father Trujillo.
3: Oh, yes. Hi, Father.
4: Hi.
3: I see the following, not so much with Eastern Orthodox and Catholic Christians, but with fundamentalists and evangelicals, which is the following. The desire among some Christians, again, evangelicals and fundamentalists, to rebuild the Third Temple in Jerusalem. I thought Christ did away with that with the ultimate sacrifice on Calvary. I don't understand. I know I'm asking a Catholic priest, so you might not know, but I'm trying to get the mindset of some of these Protestants. Why would they want the Third Temple rebuilt that's not needed?
4: Well, you do touch on an important matter there, that this is not universal among all Protestant Christians, but some, particularly evangelicals, because they have a particular ideology called dispensationalism. They believe there's going to be 1,000 years before or after, and this is something that the Catholic Church and the Eastern Orthodox Church have never embraced. It's relatively new. And as you rightly point out, Jesus said in the gospel, destroy this temple, in 3 days I will raise it up. And John tells us he was speaking of the temple of his body. Well, that's the highest form of temple, is the body of Christ. So how can any temple, ever rival that? It would make no sense. So the other previous temples that were built by man, even though at God's direction, were there. But the third and final one was Jesus himself. And so the sort of necessity really isn't there. We hear about the Antichrist, the destruction of the temple. But remember that both the book of Revelation, or the Apocalypse as it's often called, and the book of Daniel are apocalyptic literature. They use imagery. They use figurative language on purpose. So they're not meant to be understood or interpreted literally in every case.
2: Is that helpful, Terry?
3: Yes. In closing, what concerns me is some of these evangelical and fundamentalist Christians Red would have no problem getting rid of the, is it the Al-Aqsa Mosque at the Dome of the Rock to bring about the Third Temple? And well, that's getting onto warfare, and that's frightening.
4: You're right. That's the problem when you get too literal in interpretation, because the text itself doesn't lend that this needs to be interpreted literally. And that's why the church was given the authority to authentically and officially interpret. Because when the text is ambiguous at times, or there can be more than one interpretation, if it's left to each person, then nothing can be accomplished, because each person can have their own opinion. But Jesus said, he who hears you hears me. He gave the keys of the kingdom to Peter. He gave authority to Peter and the apostles. So the popes and the bishops, as their successors, have that magisterial teaching authority. Therefore, you know, you get into a dangerous situation if, you know, they start destroying a mosque and saying, well, we need that because we have to build a temple only so that, you know, the end times could take place. I think you touched on an important aspect here.
2: 833-288-EWTN is our toll-free number. 833-288-3986. Next stop is the great state of Ohio. We're going to talk to Nancy next. Nancy, you are on with Father John Trigilio.
5: Hi, Father.
4: Hello.
5: My question is, we lost our daughter last year.
4: Oh, I'm sorry.
5: And her husband baptized her twins in the Assemblies of God Church instead of the Catholic Church. And our daughter was raised Catholic. And what do the Assemblies of God believe?
4: Yeah, my understanding, unless they say something to the contrary, they still believe that Christ is the Son of God. What's the key here is what type of baptism took place. Obviously, they would use water. I would presume it was by immersion. Did they invoke the Holy Trinity? I baptize you in the name of the Father, Son, and Holy Spirit. You know, the Mormon baptisms were declared not valid sacraments by, at the time, Cardinal Ratzinger, later to become Pope Benedict XVI. Assemblies of God, I think there's a question on the formula that's used, and also the intent, like with the intent with the Church of Jesus Christ of Latter-day Saints. I would say certainly you want to pray for your grandchildren and give good example, good Christian witness that you're a practicing Catholic Christian. And there's always the possibility, a very good one, that you know they may later, as they grow up, want to embrace the Catholic faith because of the great influence and impact their grandparents have had on them.
2: Absolutely. That's the key thing. And I believe, if I'm not mistaken, Father, I do believe that they baptize in the Trinitarian form in the Assemblies of God. It's a charismatic evangelical group, ecclesial community, I think Pope Benedict called them. And so I think that is a baptism that's recognized by the Church. If someone were to enter the Catholic Church from that faith tradition, I don't believe they would be baptized.
4: Yeah, if anything, they might be conditionally baptized, but that would, again, depend if someone had moral doubt. Certainly, we commend them to God's mercy. And, I think your daughter now can pray for them, now that she's with the Lord or on her way to the Lord.
2: Very good. Jean is up next, a first-time caller in Waco, Texas, listening on Red Sea Radio today. Jean, you are on with Father John Trigilio.
6: How you doing, Father?
4: Okay. Thanks for calling.
6: You bet. Listen, I'm a Protestant. Once saved, always saved. But I like the show. I listen to the show. I like a lot of theology. So I'm not picking a fight here. But a moment ago,
4: okay.
6: you said that, you know, there was... Your sin life is not like a bank account. But I've heard over and over again on this show that once you can have salvation, but then you can lose your salvation because your sins exceed your good works. Now, which is it? Is there a bean counter going on, or what's going on here?
4: Yeah, no, I understand what you're saying. And if it was presented in the way that you describe it, the persons were wrong or at least inaccurate. We certainly believe that, you know, if you're saved, salvation is when you're actually in heaven. Redemption is what took place on Good Friday when Jesus died for our sins. I use the analogy, if you fell off, you're on a cruise ship, like I was on a cruise for Catholic Answers, a cruise to Alaska, and you fall off the ship, okay? They throw out the life saver to you. They're rescuing you. The captain can say you're saved once you're back on the ship. In the process, though, you're still off the ship. You're in the water, but you know you're not on your own, you know, not drowning because they threw you that means of life support there. Likewise, Jesus died for us on Good Friday. He redeemed us. He's the one who literally throws us the lifesaver. But we are saved the moment we are in heaven. Therefore, the problem with once saved, always saved, and again, it's how it's interpreted. If someone says, "Oh, I've got it made because I believe Jesus is my Lord and Savior," that's good. But what if, God forbid, you embraced Jesus as your Lord and Savior on Tuesday, but then by Thursday or 100 or 50 weeks or months or whatever, 50 years after that, you decided to go bad. And this has happened, in all faiths. Somebody started off pretty good and very good, but you know, they went off the edge there at one point, and it's not that they lost their marbles or they weren't in control of their faculties. They just went bad, and it's sadly possible. Now, does it happen a lot? Only the good Lord knows that, but the potential is for anyone to go bad. Is it likely? That's another question. But every day is a struggle, and that's why Jesus says you must take up your cross daily. All right, that's right in the gospel text in Luke. One must take up your cross daily. If it was only a one-time deal, he would have said that. But no, it's a daily struggle, and God gives us the grace to persevere in that. And that's why we want people to be good every day. Okay, every day I want to do God's will, and not because of the fear that I'm going to mess up, that's imperfect contrition, but I don't want to do bad because I love God so much, I love God and my neighbor, that I don't want to do anything to jeopardize that relationship.
2: Gene, I would imagine that you probably hold the Apostle Paul in pretty high regard.
6: Indeed, I do.
2: Yeah,
6: but once again, that's a wonderful answer, but it begs my question. So there is a bookkeeping going on for the person who goes bad, or maybe doesn't quite go bad enough, or is God reduced to a bean counter of our sins?
4: Well, I think you touch on a good point there. It's not the quantity, it's the quality. So that it's not how many did you do. One act is enough. If I say, I don't care what God wants. He tells me, you shall not kill, you shall not commit adultery. And I decide on a particular day, I'm going to do it anyway. That's enough to get us in big trouble. All right. It's not that, well, I had all these good days. We're saying that it's not a number game. So even though I was good for 50 years, and then one day after my 50th, I decided to go bad. It's not how many days good versus how many days bad. Every single moment is a destiny moment, and we want people every day to renew that. Just like an alcoholic every day has to say, I want to be sober today. I can't rest on the fact that I've been sober for 20 years or 5 weeks. Every day I need to struggle with that. I need to put it on the front burner, not the back burner.
2: God bless you, Gene. Thanks so much for the phone call today. 833-288-EWTN is our toll-free number. 833-288-3986. 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

0: Hi, this is Janet Williams. On Women of Grace, we embrace the essence of feminine spirituality. 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
8: In just a moment, we're going to talk to Lourdes in the Commonwealth of Massachusetts, but we've got a text here, Father, from Christina, who's listening on YouTube, and this is a good one for you to take to your seminarians, I think. I am a returning Catholic and don't know the whole Mass by heart. Does that nullify me from going to Mass not knowing the prayers by heart?
9: No. All the more reason to go so that you become more comfortable and knowledgeable in it. Certainly, you know, something that you might find helpful. Father Briganti and I wrote the Catholic Mass for Dummies to introduce or reintroduce the beauty of the Mass. And the fact that you're there is the most important. And even if you don't understand of everything that's going on, that's not necessary. The fact that you're there, that you're open to God's grace, that's important. And all the better for your participation, as Pope Pius XII tells us when he was Pope, that you know, we're conscious of what's going on, but it's not something that determines whether, you know, whether or not the Mass was valid. Obviously, the priest has to know what he's doing, but our presence there is a sign of our love of God and our fidelity and obedience to his divine law, because we're commanded to worship the Lord and in the way he wants us to. So I would say all the more reason for you to go frequently, regularly, faithfully, and read up on it. You know, study what it's about. And because sometimes when you're going to Mass, you know, maybe the microphone or the sound system's not working, or maybe you can't hear that well, or maybe even if it's not in the language you understand, it's still the Holy Mass. And your presence there is your way of participation as well.
8: And she shouldn't feel self-conscious at all, because nobody in that Mass is looking at her wondering what her act is.
9: No, I mean, and they're not supposed to. And even the priests, I'm not out there looking at people saying, wow, why, how did they come in here? And, you know, the point is we're invited to come to God's house and to worship the Lord God. And I want people to feel, especially if it's a weekday Mass where it's not one of obligation, people who are there, I'm happy they're there. You just want to obviously be there for the whole Mass. You know, should only leave early out of necessity, like for a medical emergency, all right? Not because you have to get to another appointment, but your presence there is a sign of your love for God.
8: 833-288-EWTN's our toll-free number. 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As advertised, Lourdes is in the Commonwealth of Massachusetts, listening on the EWTN app. Lourdes, thanks for holding. 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
10: Oh, hello, gentlemen. My question, Father, is my mom died in 2011, and about during maybe the last 2 weeks of her life, I asked the priest to give her the anointing of the sick. I don't know if I said anointing, the sacrament of the sick, or the last rites. I don't remember. And I also, I don't think that I knew about the apostolic indulgence at that time, so I didn't mention that. But anyway, and after she died, I had Gregorian masses set up for her for about, like, every day for about 2 or 3 years. And I continued to pray for her. And then maybe about a year ago, I had a dream where I saw her, and I was happy to see her, but she didn't really acknowledge me. But, you know, she just had this, like, I don't know, like a sad look or something, you know. And I thought afterwards that that meant she was angry with me. And then my niece told me that my sister had a similar dream where she saw her and she was happy to see her, but yet my mom didn't react. And so now I realized, oh, my gosh, what if she's in purgatory? And so I guess my main question is what is the church teaching about people who receive the last sacraments before death? Does that guarantee them that they will go to heaven?
9: No, that's a very good question you bring to us. And we always want to make the distinction that while it's possible for someone to receive the full benefit of a plenary indulgence, which obviously the apostolic pardon makes that possible. That's why now every priest knows that, so you don't necessarily have to ask him, or the person doesn't need to ask. It's part of the ritual. We say that to the seminarians who are about to be ordained priests, that you do the whole ritual. So you have the anointing of the sick and then the apostolic pardon, which you're able to give. But it depends on the person's spiritual state, because you must be free from all attachment, even the venial sin. And if you have any attachment, then it defaults from plenary indulgence to a partial indulgence. So it's still helpful. It still works. It just doesn't remove all temporal punishment due to sin. It removes some of it. And we don't know. I have no idea what a person's metaphysical state is at the moment of death, but God knows. Now, what happens in a dream is not necessarily your mom communicating to you. It may be, and if it is, maybe that just means she wants you to continue to pray for her. And if she is in purgatory, it's not because she was worse than you thought she was. Just maybe some more attachment that she needs to remove from herself. And there's where, having masses. Now, it's wonderful that you have masses said for her, Gregorian masses, which are 30 continuous masses offered for the soul of the faithful departed. But I encourage people to have masses said frequently for their loved ones, and that you yourself pray for them on a daily basis, even if it's just a few Hail Marys and that, to pray for them is a good thing. And if they're already in heaven, then it's not wasted, because then God will apply those to someone else who's in need of that spiritual assistance. But I think sometimes people think it's all or nothing. Either you go directly to heaven or you don't. Well, that's not the way it works. It could work that way. That's, certainly it's possible, it's feasible. But if it doesn't happen immediately, it still can. Anyone in purgatory is definitely going to heaven. That's a done deal. It's just when it is only determined by God himself. But the fact that some people can go directly to heaven without purgatory is certainly our belief. And those who are in purgatory can have the assistance That's why you can have a plenary indulgence applied to someone, to the poor souls in purgatory, instead of just applying it to yourself. So I would not presume anything nefarious about your mother's state, and it could be she communicating to you, or it could be, you know, I don't want to say a figment of your imagination. The devil can unnerve us, discourage us, and if somebody is so distraught, they're worried about their loved ones, that they get it affects their spiritual state. But I tell people, don't always presume that every dream you have is a direct communication from above.
8: Father, I think that Lourdes ought to teach a class on how to be a good child when your parents are dying.
9: Absolutely. She did. I'd say, you know, if more people, I wish more people would do that. Make sure the priest comes before they die. Unfortunately, some people don't do it, or if they do, they call us the day the person's dying, you know, and or they wait until the last moment. And, you know, what happens if the priest is on his way? But, you know, I had a number of times where I got stuck in traffic. And I got there, you know, after the person passed away. And yet, if they would have called me the day before, a week before, a month before, I would have been able to do that. So I think she's to be commended for being that on top of things.
8: Does that give you some comfort, Lourdes?
10: Well, the bottom line is we don't know. We don't know. So, of course, I would like to know if she's in heaven, but I just don't know. So I just have to keep praying. That's all.
9: That's nothing bad, though. I mean, you know, I'm in the same boat. I've got two brothers who died. My mom and dad passed away. I'm hoping they're in heaven now. But you know what? I'm not banking on it. So I'm still having Mass. I still celebrate Mass for my mom and dad and my two brothers, for my grandparents. And I'm not discouraged that I don't have metaphysical certitude that they're in heaven now. I'm hoping and confident that they're at least in purgatory. So, don't let that pull you down.
8: God bless you, Lourdes. Thanks for the phone call today. Terry is up next. She's in Springfield, Illinois, listening on Covenant Radio today. Terry, you're on with Father John Trigilio.
11: Good morning. This is Terry, or afternoon. Hi, Father.
9: Yes.
11: Yeah, hi. I got a question for you. I'm a lector, and I'm new to a parish, so I don't want to, bring any strife between bikes. But I was taught as a lector, when you go up before the altar, you bow before the altar, or you genuflect before the tabernacle. I'm finding a lot of people, they just, you know, bow before the tabernacle and not even acknowledge the altar. And then we also have one reader. He bowed towards the ambo only, and I always thought that was wrong.
9: Yeah, that's bizarre, because we are to bow to the altar because it symbolizes Christ. We genuflect to the tabernacle because it's the real presence. Now, obviously, there's some times where you cannot genuflect. I have an injured leg from an accident, so I'm not able to genuflect, but... Now, the rubrics state that if in the middle of Mass, especially if you're serving or you're a lector or a priest or deacon, you're obligated to at least genuflect in the beginning and at the end of Mass. If you pass by the tabernacle, you can bow the rest of the time during Mass, or you can genuflect. You know, it's either or. It's sort of a loosening of the regulations there. But I tell people, you know, if you're comfortable genuflecting, continue doing that. But you bow to the altar, you genuflect to the real presence. And genuflecting or bowing to the ambo is not Catholic practice, you know. And in the Eastern Church, Eastern Christian Church, the Byzantine Church, they bow. They don't genuflect. They don't kneel. That's their form of giving reverence and adoration. So if you ever go to an Eastern Catholic church, that's something else to notice.
8: Now, if the bishop were celebrating the Mass and he were sitting near the ambo, that could conceivably...
9: You should bow, and it's a bow of the head, typically, to the bishop. The bow from the waist is one that we should do to the altar because it symbolizes Christ. But I've seen people, even when they genuflect, they're not aimed at the tabernacle. Some of the seminarians, they get a little sloppy and they're aiming themselves at a window. I said, you got to point yourself in the direction of who you're honoring there.
8: We got an anonymous text, and they ask, drinking alcohol with intemperance isn't a sin. Would it be the same with marijuana?
9: Run that past me again.
8: They're essentially saying it's not a sin to drink alcohol in moderation. Would that be the same situation with marijuana?
9: No, because alcohol, although it is a powerful substance, and you can possibly be addicted to it. The problem with marijuana is that it's a gateway drug, and even though it's legalized in some states, the problem is that its effect on a person's will, it can cloud your judgment. Now, yes, it can happen with alcohol. Some people should never drink alcohol. Some people have to always be very restrictive on how much they consume. But even those people who aren't affected as much, they don't need to scandalize or encourage other people to overindulge in alcohol either. That's why I say to the guys here, you can handle maybe three or four more drinks, but maybe you should not drink that, not just because of what it would affect you, but would that encourage someone else? With marijuana, it can, in many times, lead to stronger drugs. And we don't fully know all the effects marijuana has long-term on people as we do with alcohol. I don't want people to think that it's, up for grabs. You drink as much as you want, as long as you don't pass out. No, but with marijuana, the immediate effects, not just on your judgment, but also on other physiological things. And the church cautions people, unless you, for medical reasons, like someone's got glaucoma or their doctors prescribed it, I would say, generally speaking, you should stay away from it.
8: If you are an early riser, I want to give you something that can fill some of your morning. Fire on Earth, Monday through Friday morning at 5:15 a.m. Eastern Time. Our good friend Peter Herbeck provides a compelling look at the new evangelization through inspiring teachings, interviews, and testimonies. Peter's insights will help Catholics acquire the tools they need to do their part in the new evangelization. That's Fire on Earth with Peter Herbeck, Monday through Friday morning, 5:15 a.m. Eastern Time. 833-288-EWTN's our toll-free number. Wide open phone lines for you, and still some time for your calls at 833-288-3986. Pat wants to know, what does the church teach regarding suicide? I've heard conflicting answers.
9: Well, we want to make a distinction, all right? We do not know if any one particular person who's committed suicide, whether they were in the state of mortal sin by doing that. Objectively speaking, we are against suicide. That's why euthanasia is condemned, even if you think you're helping someone. But when someone commits suicide, and I had a very, very dear priest friend of mine who committed suicide, but Father Benedict Rochelle preached at his funeral, and he made it very clear that it was his professional opinion that he was well in over his head, this young priest. He was suffering clinical depression, so that he wasn't fully responsible. Now, because we want to make a distinction between someone who commits suicide like a terrorist, they're fully they're responsible not just for taking their life, but also if they're a suicide bomber, for killing the other people. Or let's say you're a criminal and you commit suicide just to avoid being arrested or being convicted. That would be a very serious sin. But if someone's being tormented mentally, physiologically, they're clinically depressed, they're on medications, there are so many different conditions that people have. And watch TV, a lot of the medications that have for many different things, whether it's the gout or other psoriasis, they'll say may have suicidal tendencies. People who are affected by that are not necessarily culpable, but at the same token, we don't want people to say it's okay, this is a viable option. No, intrinsically speaking, it's not a good thing. It's an evil act. But is everyone who commits it culpable? No. That's why I can't say I know with any certitude. In the old days, we used to not offer a Catholic funeral to someone committed suicide. That was to not encourage it among people. But we don't want to make a moral judgment across the board, because we don't know all the particular cases, what the circumstances were. So we treat everybody with mercy, but the same token, we want to tell people this is not something you need to ponder or consider as a possibility.
8: Back at the phones we go. Bernadette is a first-time caller in Napa, California, listening on Sirius XM Channel 130. Bernadette, you're on with Father Trigilio.
12: Hi, Father. Just a couple of questions that don't relate to one another. Number one, the Divine Mercy Chaplet, is that to be said for just living people, or can it be also said for souls in purgatory? And number two question is, when you're in heaven, do you have free will?
9: Yes, you have free will for the rest of your existence. It never leaves you. Free will and rational intellect are part of who we are. They're two faculties of the immortal soul. They never disappear, because if they did, you would no longer be human. So the saints in heaven have free will, the souls in purgatory have free will, and even the damned reprobate in hell have free will. The thing is, though, once you are in heaven or hell, even the souls in purgatory, after death, okay, your will is frozen at that particular moment. You still have free will, but if you're in heaven, you can't choose to go against God, and if you're in hell, you can't choose to repent. It's impossible. Now, Divine Mercy Chaplet can be offered for yourself or for anyone. It can be for a living person. It could also be offered up for a soul in purgatory.
8: Andrew is up next.
12: Thank you so much.
8: I am so sorry, Bernadette. Thanks so much. Andrew's up next in Hawthorne, California today, listening on Sirius XM 130. Andrew, you're on with Father Trigilio.
13: Hi, Father. I just had a question about, how we reconcile, for lack of a better term, the differences in some of the apostles' names in the Gospels, like St. Bartholomew in Matthew and Mark and Nathaniel in John. How do we reconcile that?
9: Yes, I'm glad you mentioned, because we just had the feast of St. Bartholomew, and I help out at St. Bartholomew's in Manchester, Maryland, which is in the Archdiocese of Baltimore. Some people have more than one name. St. Peter, okay, was first known as Simon. Jesus changed his name, but he's known as Simon Peter. St. Mark, he was John Mark, okay? That is how he's referred to. So you can have more than one name in the Bible, and we see a few fellows like that, Nathaniel and Bartholomew being one of them. It's more than just a nickname, you could, be John and then someone can call you Jack, okay? That's certainly allowed and respected. The other names that people got, like Bartholomew or Nathaniel, it could be more than just a play on words. Remember, you have a Hebrew tradition, and then it's influenced by the Roman and Greek cultures. That's why with St. Mark, he accentuates his name Mark because he's writing for a Roman audience, but John was part of his Hebrew heritage.
8: Thanks, Andrew. We appreciate that call today. 833-288-EWTN is our toll-free number. Guillermo wants to know, can a priest be sent to minister to someone dying in their final hours who is not a Catholic?
9: Well, you can go, and I urge seminarians, once they're priests, you can go, because a person may want to convert. I cannot give the sacraments to someone who's not Catholic, so I'm not going to anoint someone who's conscious. If they're unconscious, I say, well, maybe they would have wanted to be, I can certainly pray for them. I give them a blessing. But you don't want to treat the sacraments, too lightly, but at the same time, you don't want to deny them to someone that might. And you'd be surprised, when I was hospital chaplain, how many people who are awake, who are conscious in their final moments, especially if someone in their family was Catholic, that's the time that they consider, maybe I would like to be Catholic, or I need to do this. And that's an excellent time, because that's their last moment, particularly if they need to go to confession, if they need to be baptized, they need to be anointed, and then you've got that apostolic pardon that we just mentioned. So I would not say to someone, no, I'm not going to go. I just can't anoint someone that, I don't have some probability or certitude that they're going to, be receptive because they want to be Catholic.
8: Quickly, we'll go to Ron in Jackson, Michigan, listening on Good Shepherd Radio today. Ron, just a couple of minutes left with Father. What's your question?
14: Hi, Father. I was calling to see if you could explain to me what I need to know about my guardian angel. I'm a convert to the faith and since 2014, and that topic never seems to come up in weekly Mass, and I really don't know anything about it.
9: Okay, well, first of all, you're not to name your guardian angel. The Vatican has been very explicit. Don't give your guardian angel a name. That's God's business. He created them. He names them. But I would pray to your guardian angel, ask for their prayers, and they're working for you, all right? They're watching over you by God's command. So it's good to pray to them, ask for their, intercession. And remember, intercession is not mediation. There's one mediator between God and man, but there are many intercessors. So pray to your guardian angel. St. Padre Pio used to send his guardian angel to talk to someone else's guardian angel. So you want to have a rapport with them, but know that they were with you for the entirety of your life. Now, whether or not you get a recycled one, I'm not of that school, but the Church has not defined that. So, it's theoretically possible that when you die and your guardian angel is done, could you get a retread? Maybe, but I'm not going to put bet on that.
8: I'm not sure I'm ready to call an angel a retread. At least not to his non-existing face.
9: Yes.
8: Father, would you leave us with a blessing?
9: Benedicat vos omnipotens Deus, Pater et Filius et Spiritus Sanctus. Amen.
8: Amen. On behalf of our host, Father John Trigilio, our celebrity producer today, Mr. Michael McCall, our call screener, Matt Gubensky, and social media maven today, Mr. Ace McKay, I'm Jack Williams. Thanks so much for helping us kick off another great week of EWTN's Open Line. Back at it tomorrow with Father Wade Menezes talking faith, family, and fellowship. Father Mitch Packwell will be in the saddle on Wednesday taking your phone calls. We'll talk to Father Gerald Murray on Thursday, and we'll wrap things up with our very own Vice President of Theology, Mr. Colin Donovan. Thanks to Father Trigilio and the whole crew. Until we get together next time, God bless.
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16: 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For your Monday afternoon, sunny skies, highs lower 80s, southwest winds gusting up to 35 miles per hour. Mostly clear tonight, lows upper 50s, southwest winds gust up to 25. Then mostly sunny on Tuesday, highs in the low 80s. 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I'm meteorologist Corey Horvath.
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22: I'm Father Richard Kunst with a Papal Minute.
23: Saint Boniface IV, who was Pope from the year 608 to 615, was responsible for transferring the purposes of one of the most famous buildings in the world. Boniface, a student of ancient architecture, loved the ancient Roman Pantheon, and so petitioned the Roman Emperor Phocas, spelt with the letter P, to donate it to the church, which he did. On May 13, 609, Pope Boniface consecrated the ancient edifice to be the Church of St. Mary of the Martyrs, appropriately named since the Pantheon was the temple of many gods, as the name means. It is said that the Pope loved this quote-unquote new church so much that he pillaged the catacombs, collecting 28 cartloads filled with martyrs' bones, reburying them under the sanctuary of the newly dedicated church. You can learn this and much more on papalartifacts.com.
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26: In the name of the Father, and of the Son, and of the Holy Spirit.
27: Amen.
26: Our Father, who art in heaven, hallowed be thy name. Thy kingdom come, thy will be done, on earth as it is in heaven.
27: Give us this day our daily bread, and forgive us our trespasses, as we forgive those who trespass against us. And lead us not into temptation, but deliver us from evil. Amen.
26: Hail Mary, full of grace, the Lord is with thee. Blessed art thou among women, and blessed is the fruit of thy womb, Jesus.
27: Holy Mary, Mother of God, pray for us sinners now and at the hour of our death. Amen.
26: I believe in God, the Father Almighty, creator of heaven and earth, and in Jesus Christ, his only Son, our Lord, who was conceived by the Holy Spirit, born of the Virgin Mary, suffered under Pontius Pilate, was crucified, died, and was buried. He descended into hell. The third day he arose again from the dead. He ascended into heaven and is seated at the right hand of God the Father Almighty. From there he shall come to judge the living and the dead.
27: I believe in the Holy Spirit, the Holy Catholic Church, the communion of saints, the forgiveness of sins, the resurrection of the body, and life everlasting. Amen.
26: Eternal Father, I offer you the body and blood, soul and divinity of your dearly beloved Son, our Lord Jesus Christ,
27: in atonement for our sins and those of the whole world.
26: For the sake of his sorrowful passion,
27: have mercy on us and on the whole world.
26: For the sake of his sorrowful passion,
27: have mercy on us and on the whole world.
26: For the sake of his sorrowful passion,
27: have mercy on us and on the whole world.
26: For the sake of his sorrowful passion,
27: have mercy on us and on the whole world.
26: For the sake of his sorrowful passion,
27: have mercy on us and on the whole world.
26: For the sake of his sorrowful passion,
27: have mercy on us and on the whole world.
26: For the sake of his sorrowful passion,
27: have mercy on us and on the whole world.
26: For the sake of his sorrowful passion,
27: have mercy on us and on the whole world.
26: For the sake of his sorrowful passion,
27: have mercy on us and on the whole world.
26: For the sake of his sorrowful passion,
27: have mercy on us and on the whole world.
26: Eternal Father, I offer you the body and blood, soul and divinity of your dearly beloved Son, our Lord Jesus Christ,
27: in atonement for our sins and those of the whole world.
26: For the sake of his sorrowful passion,
27: have mercy on us and on the whole world.
26: For the sake of his sorrowful passion,
27: have mercy on us and on the whole world.
26: For the sake of his sorrowful passion,
27: have mercy on us and on the whole world.
26: For the sake of his sorrowful passion,
27: have mercy on us and on the whole world.
26: For the sake of his sorrowful passion,
27: have mercy on us and on the whole world.
26: For the sake of his sorrowful passion,
27: have mercy on us and on the whole world.
26: For the sake of his sorrowful passion,
27: have mercy on us and on the whole world.
26: For the sake of his sorrowful passion,
27: have mercy on us and on the whole world.
26: For the sake of his sorrowful passion,
27: have mercy on us and on the whole world.
26: For the sake of his sorrowful passion,
27: have mercy on us and on the whole world.
26: Eternal Father, I offer you the body and blood, soul and divinity of your dearly beloved Son, our Lord Jesus Christ,
27: in atonement for our sins and those of the whole world.
26: For the sake of his sorrowful passion,
27: have mercy on us and on the whole world.
26: For the sake of his sorrowful passion,
27: have mercy on us and on the whole world.
26: For the sake of his sorrowful passion,
27: have mercy on us and on the whole world.
26: For the sake of his sorrowful passion,
27: have mercy on us and on the whole world.
26: For the sake of his sorrowful passion,
27: have mercy on us and on the whole world.
26: For the sake of his sorrowful passion,
27: have mercy on us and on the whole world.
26: For the sake of his sorrowful passion,
27: have mercy on us and on the whole world.
26: For the sake of his sorrowful passion,
27: have mercy on us and on the whole world.
26: For the sake of his sorrowful passion,
27: have mercy on us and on the whole world.
26: For the sake of his sorrowful passion,
27: have mercy on us and on the whole world.
26: Eternal Father, I offer you the body and blood, soul and divinity of your dearly beloved Son, our Lord Jesus Christ,
27: in atonement for our sins and those of the whole world.
26: For the sake of his sorrowful passion,
27: have mercy on us and on the whole world.
26: For the sake of his sorrowful passion,
27: have mercy on us and on the whole world.
26: For the sake of his sorrowful passion,
27: have mercy on us and on the whole world.
26: For the sake of his sorrowful passion,
27: have mercy on us and on the whole world.
26: For the sake of his sorrowful passion,
27: have mercy on us and on the whole world.
26: For the sake of his sorrowful passion,
27: have mercy on us and on the whole world.
26: For the sake of his sorrowful passion,
27: have mercy on us and on the whole world.
26: For the sake of his sorrowful passion,
27: have mercy on us and on the whole world.
26: For the sake of his sorrowful passion,
27: have mercy on us and on the whole world.
26: For the sake of his sorrowful passion,
27: have mercy on us and on the whole world.
26: Eternal Father, I offer you the body and blood, soul and divinity of your dearly beloved Son, our Lord Jesus Christ,
27: in atonement for our sins and those of the whole world.
26: For the sake of his sorrowful passion,
27: have mercy on us and on the whole world.
26: For the sake of his sorrowful passion,
27: have mercy on us and on the whole world.
26: For the sake of his sorrowful passion,
27: have mercy on us and on the whole world.
26: For the sake of his sorrowful passion,
27: have mercy on us and on the whole world.
26: For the sake of his sorrowful passion,
27: have mercy on us and on the whole world.
26: For the sake of his sorrowful passion,
27: have mercy on us and on the whole world.
26: For the sake of his sorrowful

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0: Holy God, Holy Mighty One, Holy Immortal One,
1: have mercy on us and on the whole world.
0: Holy God, Holy Mighty One, Holy Immortal One,
1: have mercy on us and on the whole world.
0: Holy God, Holy Mighty One, Holy Immortal One,
1: have mercy on us and on the whole world.
0: In the name of the Father, and of the Son, and of the Holy Spirit.
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1: A reading from the first letter of St. Paul to the Corinthians. When I came to you, brothers and sisters, proclaiming the mystery of God, I did not come with sublimity of words or of wisdom, for I resolved to know nothing while I was with you except Jesus Christ and Him crucified. I came to you in weakness and fear and much trembling, and my message and my proclamation were not with persuasive words of wisdom, but with a demonstration of spirit and power, so that your faith might not rest on human wisdom, but on the power of God. The word of the Lord. Lord, I love your commands. How I love your law, O Lord. It is my meditation all the day. Your command has made me wiser than my enemies, for it is ever with me. I have more understanding than all my teachers, when your decrees are my meditation. I have more discernment than my elders, because I observe your precepts. From every evil way I withhold my feet, that I may keep your words. From your ordinances I turn not away, for you have instructed me.

Dominus vobiscum. Lectio Sancti Evangelii secundum Lucam. Jesus came to Nazareth, where he had grown up, and went according to his custom into the synagogue on the Sabbath day. He stood up to read and was handed a scroll of the prophet Isaiah. He unrolled the scroll and found the passage where it was written, "The Spirit of the Lord is upon me, because he has anointed me to bring glad tidings to the poor. He has sent me to proclaim liberty to captives and recovery of sight to the blind, to let the oppressed go free, and to proclaim a year acceptable to the Lord." Rolling up the scroll, he handed it back to the attendant and sat down. And the eyes of all in the synagogue looked intently at him. He said to them, "Today, this scripture passage is fulfilled in your hearing." And all spoke highly of him and were amazed at the gracious

His words that came from his mouth. They also asked, "Is this not the son of Joseph?" He said to them, "Surely you will quote me this proverb, 'Physician, cure yourself,' and say, 'Do here in your native place the things that we heard were done in Capernaum.'" And he said, "Amen, I say to you, no prophet is accepted in his own native place. Indeed, I tell you, there were many widows in Israel in the days of Elijah, when the sky was closed for 3.5 years, and a severe famine spread over the entire land. It was to none of these that Elijah was sent, but only to a widow in Zarephath and the land of Sidon. Again, there were many lepers in Israel during the time of Elisha the prophet, yet not one of them was cleansed, but only Naaman the Syrian." When the people in the synagogue heard this, they were all filled with fury. They rose up, drove him out of the town, and led him to the brow of the hill on which the town had been built, to hurl him down headlong. But he passed through the midst of them and went away.

just before today's passage in the Gospel of Luke, Jesus had spent 40 days in the desert where he was tempted by the devil. And after his victory over the devil and those temptations, he returned home to begin his Galilean ministry. Reports about him had spread, and at first people were amazed by his teaching and spoke highly of him. But that soon changed. Jesus entered the synagogue, takes the scroll of the prophet Isaiah, and reads, "The Spirit of the Lord is upon me, because he has anointed me to bring glad tidings to the poor, to proclaim liberty to captives and recovery of sight to the blind, and to let the oppressed go free." And then Jesus gives his first homily. "Today, this scripture passage is fulfilled in your hearing." Only 9 words that attribute the scripture passage he just read to himself. Jesus was winning over the crowds one moment, and soon after was facing an infuriated crowd, seeking to do him violence after just one short homily. I may add that if you do not like my homily today, you can just call EWTN. No need to get violent. In the Gospel of Luke, outside any general reference of Jesus speaking in the temples or synagogues, the only previously recorded time was at 12 years old, where Jesus is found in the temple after having gone missing for 3 days. He is found sitting among the teachers, listening and asking them questions. These could very well have been the same people that heard him speak in today's gospel just 20 years earlier. For it seems they remember him. And when he spoke as a child, it's recorded that everyone was amazed at his understanding and his answers. And we know from scripture that he told Joseph and Mary, "Do you not know that I must be in my Father's house?" And so he is back in his Father's house and reads from Isaiah. And when Jesus reads, he not only reads the words, he is the Word. Jesus is stating that he is the Anointed One, the Messiah. He is the fulfillment of Isaiah's prophecy and has come to heal wounds, to free the captives, to give sight to the blind, and to lift up those who are burdened and overwhelmed. This is, in many ways, the greatest work of Jesus and his church, to heal. This is what he offers his listeners. But something changes. The people who had been impressed by Jesus turn against him. What happened? They ask, "Isn't this the son of Joseph?" Well, it sounds like an innocent question, but it reveals the problem. They think they know Jesus. He is from their hometown. They know his family. And because they think they know him, they cannot accept who he claims to be. Perhaps that is the danger for us as well. Jesus enters our hometowns too. Every Catholic church is his hometown. Every church where Mass is celebrated, Jesus becomes present, proclaimed in the gospel, and made truly present in the Eucharist. He is present at the altar of the Word and at the altar of sacrifice. And he says to us, as he said in Nazareth, "Today, this scripture passage is fulfilled in your hearing." Jesus has just declared himself king, for as Isaiah tells us, that the Messiah is a king. A child is born to us, a son is given us. They name him Wonder Counselor, God Hero, Father Forever, Prince of Peace. In the liturgical year, we are more than halfway through ordinary time, which concludes with the solemnity of our Lord Jesus Christ, King of the universe. And what is the proper response to the King of the universe? Well, we should adore him. We should follow him. We should want to belong to him. Jesus does not want a collection of groveling subjects. He wants members of his family. And through our baptism,
We have been made members of a royal family. I remember one of my first retreats in formation for the diaconate. It was in a town called Weston, Massachusetts. It was a silent retreat, and we were encouraged to reflect on the gospel, in particular, Jesus as King. And as I was walking the grounds of the retreat center, I followed a path through the woods, and I came out to a small park with a paved sidewalk. And as I was walking on the path, I saw a walker. It was one of those geriatric walkers, right in the middle of the sidewalk. It was strange to see it all by itself. But I went over to it, and taped to the top of the walker was a big sign, and it said, "Head up and shoulders back." And that was obviously for the operator. And as I read that, I thought, if we are indeed, through our Christian baptism, members of a royal family, is there any other way to walk? Head up and shoulders back. You belong to Christ, the King. You are indeed a member of a royal family. So walk with majesty. Not because of anything we bring to the table, but because of what Jesus has done at a table and what he will do today at this table. You do not walk alone. We have a King, and his only desire is to bring healing to you and to me. And so, the healing mission of Christ continues to bring glad tidings to the poor, liberty to captives, sight to the blind, and freedom to those who are oppressed. That healing mission did not stop when Jesus ascended into heaven. In fact, it only just started, as it continues very much in and through his church today. One beautiful example of that healing mission today is the work being done at the JP2 Healing Center, inspired by the life and teachings of St. John Paul II. The center works to bring restoration and healing to people seeking a deeper intimacy with Jesus Christ. The center's foundational healing the whole person ministry helps people encounter Christ in the places of their lives where they have experienced pain, woundedness, fear, doubt, and brokenness. It combines scripture, church teaching, prayer, reflection, the sacraments, adoration, to help people discover that Jesus is present even in the wounded places of their lives, and to help many become instruments through which Jesus brings healing to others. The work of the JP2 Healing Center is such a beautiful expression of the gospel we hear today. Jesus still wants to heal his people. If you'd like to find out more about the good work being done at the JP2 Healing Center, you can visit their website, jp2healingcenter.org. Because Jesus has come to heal, and he is in everyone's hometown. And the question is not whether Jesus has come to us. The question is whether we will recognize him, welcome him, and adore him, and allow him to heal us. May we always proclaim with faith, Jesus Christ is Lord. Jesus Christ is our healer. Jesus Christ is King. Viva Cristo Rey. May God bless you.

0: God is ever creative. His love renews all things and is the source of our hope. Let us turn to him in confidence.
1: That our Holy Father may experience God's guidance as he strives to fulfill the duties of his calling, we pray to the Lord. That the merciful love of Jesus may draw more and more souls to adore and worship him in Eucharistic adoration, we pray to the Lord. May the beauty of the religious life be manifested in the lives of those consecrated to the Lord, so that many young people will be drawn to give themselves more fully to the service of God. We pray to the Lord. For those who have died in poverty and starvation, that they may enjoy the banquet prepared for them in the kingdom. We pray to the Lord.
0: And we pray for an end to wars around the world. We pray that the peace and justice of Christ might reign, and that world leaders might choose dialogue and diplomacy over armed conflicts. We pray to the Lord. Lord our God, make us love you above all things, and all our fellow men with a love that is worthy of you. We make our prayer through Christ our Lord.
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4: Hey, Deacon. I just wanted to see if you could lead a tent of prayer for the soul of Chris Cornell with him, his suicide a few years back.
3: Yeah, amen. Amen. You want to lead it, brother?
5: You
3: are asking me? Okay, I'll be happy to do it. Yep. And then Father, the Son, Holy Spirit, amen. Lord, we are so grateful to you for so many talented people that you bring into our lives that bring us tremendous joy and help us think deeply and seriously about our lives. And so we ask, remember all of those artists in particular, Chris Cornell, who took his own life, and Lord, we know that you are the only one that knows the state of his soul at the moment of his death, and so we leave the care of his soul into your loving hands. Lord, we ask you to continue to pray for his family, the people that loved him, who still may be struggling. We want to pray for also all of our listeners who are going through depression or have lost people who have took their own lives, and we give them all to your tremendous care. We ask all of this through Christ our Lord. Amen. 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That's 833-288-3986.
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7: 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Are you ready?
8: Well, I am.
7: Okay. What happened to limbo? 1 minute.
8: Okay. Actually, what happened to limbo was it was never a dogma of the church that required an ascent of faith. It was a proposition, hypothesis that the church maintained, especially we see in the Baltimore Catechism. We talk about limbo is how you explain what happens to people who die a virtuous life but were not baptized, because baptism is necessary for salvation. So we have a baptism of water, which is the sacrament, a baptism of blood by which one dies for the Christian faith but have not yet been sacramentally baptized. And then there's a baptism of desire, where one would have wanted to be baptized had they known that Jesus Christ was truly the Messiah. And this is part of what we call the universal salvific will of God. It doesn't mean that, you know, it suffices if someone has the knowledge, but it does work if you don't.
7: Great job. Till next time on Catholic Blitz.
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0: subtle, but.
1: That's getting it there, man.
0: I was watching a tutorial the other day. Victor Wooten was talking about. He's amazing. But he was talking about how he's like, I'm going to show you a lick. He goes, and everybody will turn their head and look at you, but if you do it too much, you'll get fired. And it was like just this simple little, you know, past the 12th fret, just a little like bling kind of thing. But I was like, all right, yeah, I can see why that would get attention and how you could burn it quickly.
1: Yeah, yeah, there you go. Man, that's all a talented guy, man. You know, I know he's having, I saw a recent interview with him. He's got some physical ailments that he's been dealing with that's making it hard for him to play.
0: Yeah.
1: You know, so I'm like, oh, man. So and we were talking about that with Brian Setzer from Stray Cats also has some physical ailments that are causing them not to be able to play. And, you know, that's why I'm hoping with all these artists, you know, that follow the example of folks like Dolly Parton, you know, that realize that life is bigger than their art.
0: Yeah.
1: That, you know, that the art doesn't define them. Their faith defines them.
0: Mm-hmm.
1: And that their art is an expression, is an artistic expression of that faith that flows within them. You know, or if not, you know, then thoughts of taking your own life become very real because you become defined by your identity becomes defined by this thing that you do.
0: Yeah.
1: But that's not who you are. You see what I'm saying? I mean, that I was watching a documentary on the plane before school started because all I do is read now. Michael Phelps was talking about Olympic athletes and some of them who have taken their own life because they spent from childhood, spent their whole life preparing for the Olympics. You know, some of them were even multiple Olympics. But then when that ended, here they are in their 20s, maybe early 30s, and they're like, okay, I spent my whole life preparing for these Olympics. I did it, and now what?
0: Right.
1: Who am I now?
0: Yeah.
1: You know, and they get depressed, and if that's what we have to be rooted in a deep, intimate relationship with Jesus Christ. That is the solid foundation upon which you will not fall off.
0: Yeah.
1: You know, and no matter what's going on in your life, the Lord will uphold you and strengthen you on that rock of that solid rock, that solid foundation of his love. We just have to trust ourselves enough to be able to say that that's what defines me is my relationship with Jesus Christ. That's who I am. Mm-hmm. The other things that I do is an outflow from that. We have to remember that that's the order and that's the priority.
0: Yeah, I think one of the great quotes from Dolly I saw over the weekend was, know who you are and then be that on purpose. And that definitely says her for sure. And I think that's where I've always wanted to sit. And that's where I say this to my kids. I'm like, the faster you get comfortable in your own skin and you know who you are and who God's calling you to be, it will serve you because then you walk into anything with confidence. No fear. It's like, this is an open door. Here we go, right? But then the opportunity through your art, through your faith, through your life actions, people may not know what you've been through unless you tell them, but if they see how you're living, you're impacting people you may not necessarily ever meet. And that's what I love, like when we talk about the saints, you know, the saints don't know us. They didn't do it for any accolades and high fives. And man, I really hope Deacon Harold one day hears my story. You know, it's a matter of I'm living based on who I know I am in Christ. And then it just echoes through the generations. And that's what art does. That's what music does. That's what our life is supposed to do.
1: Yeah, and that's the legacy that you want to leave.
0: Yep.
1: Right? Amen. Amen. I'm Deacon Harold Burke. I was listening to Beacon of Truth. And today is a Beacon of Truth playlist episode, Black Hole Sun, by the group Soundgarden. And this is a song that evokes feelings of maybe depression. Maybe some of the lyrics, as we start going through the lyrics, you know, and if you suffer from depression, you want to share your experience of how God got you through it, or if you've lost someone that maybe taken their own life, and I just want to mention, you know, a great book by Father Chris Alar, who of course is the head of the MIC's Mary's Immaculate Conception, the same order as Father Calloway. It's called After Suicide, and he wrote this book in honor of his grandmother, who he lost to suicide back when he was a college student. You know, and so I would love to hear, you know, maybe someone who's listening right now who's really struggling, you know, and maybe would love to give some words of encouragement to them today. 833-288-EWTN. That's 833-288-3986.
0: Well, as we learn from each other, Father Knows Best is a great opportunity for you tomorrow morning to really get and start your day with a nugget that helps us to learn from our fathers. We got Father John Ricardo. We got Father Benedict Groeschel, just to name a few. 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
1: All right, Beacon of Truth playlist episode today, Black Hole Sun by the group Soundgarden. And, you know, a black hole is a phenomenon in space that anything that enters into the event horizon of a black hole gets sucked in. And literally the life of it gets sucked in and lost inside this black hole. And that's what depression does. You know, we all know people in our lives, or maybe ourselves, maybe we have gone through depression. I've known people who've very seriously depressed. We all know people have taken some people have taken their own lives, you know, because of this. And you know, and so I would love for you to share your experience, maybe to help lift someone up who's struggling right now. 833-288-EWTN. That's 833-288-3986. Frank is a first-time caller calling from, as we used to say back east, the island. Long Island, New York, listening on Sirius XM 130. Frank, welcome to Beacon of Truth.
2: Thank you. It's a pleasure to be here.
1: So glad to hear from you today.
2: As one who's suffered from depression for quite a number of years, I'm in recovery for 33 years. I had to crawl out of a vodka bottle to realize that the good Lord had my back.
1: Yes.
2: But it's a very, very real disease. And I think one of the most important things we can do as a society is remove the stigma associated yes. with mental illness and behavioral health, as we'll call it. Because, yes, I am medicated for it. And I thank the good Lord for letting the scientists get to the point where you can be medicated. But I'm a daily communicant, and I lay my life at the foot of the good Lord with full trust and surrender every day, and that truly, truly helps.
1: You know what, Frank? This, I think, is one of the most important calls that we've gotten on this show.
0: Yeah.
1: Frank, you nailed it. Well, first of all, Frank, let me tell you how moved I am for, first of all, that you had the courage to call and share your story with us today. Suffering from depression, and you're right, you're so right, that stigma needs to be taken away from depression and mental illness. We have so many brothers and sisters out there who are with the big homeless population now in so many major cities, you know, and a lot of those folks are depressed. They're clinically depressed. And they're recovering or suffering from substance abuse issues as well. You've shown us the courage, Frank, to get out of that vodka bottle and place your life in the hands of Jesus. And yes, I totally agree with you. It's mind, body, and soul. So you got to get your mind right. And then the medications, thanks be to God. You know, God created scientists who gives us medications. Praise God for that. But then also the spiritual dimension as well. It all has to come and work together. And I think if we really want to break down this stigma, we really have to understand what the effects of mental health issues, depression, suicidal thoughts and ideation, and really just say, all these people, like, they need help. Well, then let's give them the help that they need. Let's fund those kinds of things. We want to take, you know, long-term take up these long-term problems with homeless and these kinds of things. We have to put more resources into mental health and take the stigma away from it. People don't want to get help because they think, oh, people will think this of me and that of me. What matters is what God thinks. Hmm. You know, in 2 Corinthians, Paul was suffering with something. We don't know what it was. But he said, and the Lord said to him, in that moment, my power is made perfect in weakness. It's when I'm weak, it is then that I am strong. Right? And Paul realizes that it's God that has to come into his life and strengthen him, that God gives him the strength when his strength is not enough. Frank understands that, and thanks be to God, he's still, he's still dealing with depression, still taking medication, still recovering, but it's a process.
0: Yeah.
1: It's a process, and the more we give ourselves over to God, the more we'll successful we'll be in that process and be able to live really beautiful, full, and rich lives. So, man, Frank, I cannot thank you enough. First-time caller and an absolutely beautiful call. So, Frank, please know we're praying for you. We're going to continue to keep you and your family in our prayers and all of the people who are listening or may call today who are suffering from depression or substance abuse or maybe even thoughts of suicide. We are praying for you. We love you. And even more, God loves you more than you can ever imagine. Do not give up on the love of God.
0: Yeah, and I think too, whenever we're looking at a song that we connect with and meeting us in our hurtful places, right, it's also a mirror of the soul of someone who is struggling with that. And so, a lot of times when we've lost artists like this and people go, wow, I can't believe it, the height of their career and all the fame and force and money, but it's the soul that's tormented by the things of our past. It's the addictions. It's the things. It's the stigmas that the world has placed on those things. And so as we talk about lifting that veil so that we can remove those stigmas, it builds community, because then we realize that we're not alone in those and that we are going to God with those things and learning how to help, asking for his help in those things. But again, And as a songwriter, I feel like I can say this because I'm also very aware of the things that I say out is not always a celebration of the pain. Yeah. It is I'm going through this, or I have walked through this, or this is my trigger, but still realizing that certain songs are not meant for everyone's consumption because I needed to write it to heal. And sometimes what goes out ends up being misconstrued. And in a case where we could read like this, and it's a great song, it's a rockin' riff or whatever, we forget that this is also a soul that's hurting. And there's not any accountability on that level when it comes to labels and management and any of that stuff. So it's either the internal check, if you're a part of a band, you've got your bandmates, but hopefully you've got everybody looking out for you. But that's why I always like to hear about artists who travel with family. So when you've got wives and kids and all that stuff with you in the dressing room and in the hallways and at the signings and on the buses and stuff, it gives you that rootedness. Because, again, you can get caught up in the wrong things and it sucks you down.
1: Yeah, so true. I'm Deacon Halberg, so you're listening to Beacon of Truth. And today, Beacon of Truth playlist episode, Black Hole Sun by the group Soundgarden. And we're also talking about, because this song evokes images of depression and if you've been clinically depressed or know people who have been, or maybe even suicide ideation or people that have, even taken their own lives, we want to, of course, pray for them, pray for the repose of their souls and for all of you today. But if you want to also comment on this song, we'd love to hear from you today. Give us a call, 833-288-EWTN, especially for when giving encouragement to people who may be struggling with these issues, 833-288-3986. All right, so when Chris Cornell wrote this song, he wasn't depressed. He was listening to a news broadcast, and they were, this was at the time, I think, when they, Hubble, was launched, and they were showing all these images and some of them were black holes, and he was kind of half listening, and then he thought, well, this would make a great song, and then he wrote the lyrics. He said more like a stream of consciousness kind of thing.
0: Mm-hmm.
1: But you look at the lyrics, it says, in my eyes, indisposed, in disguise, and no one knows. That is so true of depression.
0: Yeah.
1: You put on this kind of mask. And because you don't want people to, you're masking for what's actually going on inside of you. You don't want anybody to see that. So it is like a disguise that we put on. You know, not like a Halloween thing, but it's like, you know, we put on this front so that people don't see what's hurting inside of us.
0: Yeah, well, I think when I, not that there is necessarily a poster child for depression, but I feel like he took on this mantle in taking his own life. But Robin Williams, I mean, talk about someone who for decades we saw as the funniest man alive. And then going through all of the things that we found out after the fact and things that his kids have, you know, later come out about that they never thought would be so bad that it would get to that point. But that's the hardest part about depression is that it when it's you alone in the shadows, it grips you to the point of paralyzation. And if you don't have God that you're leaning on, or you're not seeking some kind of counsel on a regular basis that's helping you through those places so that you can untrain your way of thinking about yourself and situations, then it just gets darker from there. And that's the part that while, you know, here it is, he's writing a song about something he doesn't know yet, but then he ends up finding out about. But if you think about, again, the life of Robin Williams, everyone was so blown away by that because they had no idea what he was struggling with. And when you're someone as funny as he was wanting to make sure that everyone else didn't feel what he was feeling, but then it still found a way to consume him.
1: Yeah.
0: And that's the part.
1: And again, I totally agree. And I think, again, the title of the song, Black Hole Sun, because that's what a black hole does.
0: Yep.
1: You know, it's a gravity well, and it pulls these things into it. And like once you get into the event horizon of a black hole, you can't get out.
0: Right.
1: It just sucks you, and you disappear. Yep. You're gone. You're lost. You know, and I think the lyrics, you know, boiling heat, summer sense, neath the black, the sky looks dead. I mean, this is when you look at a black hole, you listen to commentaries by, you know, astrophysicists about what a black hole does and its effects, it does sound like depression. It really does. And like I said, I'm not saying that obviously he didn't write the song in a state of depression or anything like that, but, you know, eventually he did end up taking his own life. And ironically, you know, and I think maybe subconsciously, some of these things were coming out that he was feeling. Maybe it was even at that time unbeknownst to himself.
0: Yeah.
1: But it was coming out maybe in the lyrics of this song.
0: Well, and I think it comes down to that lifestyle of, you know, the image that a band or an artist may have. They have to be careful about not being absorbed by that. I know, like, when Elton John released his book, like, he talks about that. Like, he just absorbed himself into, you know, Reginald Dwight, became Elton John. And then all of the habits and everything that was bad going on in his life, he's like, well, that's Elton's problem. Not realizing what it was doing to Reginald the whole time. And he's, you know, been clean and sober for decades now. But again, he had to rise out of that because the persona, or, well, this is what people expect of me. I got to party. Yeah. I got to do this. I got to do that. You don't got to do nothing.
1: Yeah, there you go.
0: You got to be true to yourself. And then hopefully with your relationship with God, you're being true to him in that.
1: Amen. 833-288-EWTN. That's 833-288-3986. Speaking of Truth Playlist episode, Black Hole Sun by Soundgarden, and talking about, you know, depression and, those who may have even taken their own lives and what the love and support that we can bring to them. 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
3: Hello, Deacon Harold. Love listening to you. I had to call in and second what Frank said a few minutes ago. I had to deal with PTSD, which resulted in a chronic anxiety disorder since I'm 13. I'm pushing 70. I do take a medication for it, a mild thing. But my point is that, yes, medication helps. But, boy, oh, boy, when I reverted back to the Catholic Church, which I always was a pew warmer, but when I reverted back and gave my fears and my anger, my feelings to God. I get to experience a mental peace and a happiness that I've never had before.
1: Yeah. Oh, John, thank you so much for that. You know, and the thing is, calls like yours, John, are going to help people remember that, yes, they have to do, the go to the therapist and take the meds and things like that, but don't forget the spiritual piece. Don't forget about God. Don't forget about his love. Don't forget, as I mentioned earlier, Jesus is the divine physician who brings the healing. And this is something that you may have to struggle with your whole life, but that's the cross. We just heard Jesus say, if you want to be my disciple, deny yourself, pick up your cross, and follow me. And sometimes that cross is going to, we have that on our shoulder for most of our lives. Since you were 13, John, with PTSD, you're dealing with that. You know, and many of us deal with other things that are crosses in our life. And that's a cross that God has given us. You know, and we carry it with dignity. We carry it with love. Always remembering that Jesus carried his cross first, and because he did that, that makes it possible for us to carry our cross. And what happens? He fell three times. He got up and kept moving forward. And we gotta remember that. Yes, we may fall in our journey. We may fall back into depression. We may fall back into substance abuse. We need to pick ourselves up, keep up our faith, keep praying, keep going to adoration, and keep moving forward in our faith. We have to remember that God is the heart and the center of our life and our being and our existence. And again, so we do the other things as well, but we have to have God at the center.
0: Well, and after years of being a part of my own recovery programs, is I heard it time and time again, well, I come from a history of, or I come from a family of, and then insert whatever addictions or, you know, lifestyles that they had also been suffering from. But we get to be the one to say, I'm not going to carry it with me. I am not going to just say, well, this is just how my family is. We're just a bunch of drinkers. We're just a bunch of potheads. We're just, you know, you can change the DNA, especially the spiritual DNA of yourself as well as for your family and beyond, by saying, I'm sick and tired of being sick and tired. And that's the part that I hope that as people hear songs that they identify with, that they, while there may not necessarily be any hope in this song, finding your own verse, finding your own chorus, your own anthem that says, this is this, you know, to, for lack of better songs to think about, but this is my Eye of the Tiger anthem that champions me out of my dark places, out of my headspace, out of whatever. Because again, we have to listen for God's voice to guide us in the direction that we're supposed to go. But first of all, we can't be so weak that we go, well, he can't help me. I've prayed, he doesn't hear me. But how much do we go back and pick it up because we think we have control? We think we've learned to balance whatever. And that's never the case. It has to be a total surrender, because addictive behaviors, no matter what you're addicted to, can easily manifest. Even when you squash one, it can manifest itself into some other addiction that could also get in your way of what God is calling you to.
1: Yeah, exactly. And when we don't do that process, look at the chorus, Black Hole Sun, won't you come and wash away the rain? Hold on. Wash away the rain.
0: Mm-hmm.
1: Isn't rain supposed to wash away stuff? But he said, no, the black hole that absorbs everything it comes into contact to wash away the rain, that cleansing, is taken away by that black hole.
0: Yeah.
1: You know, man, to me that sounds like hopelessness.
0: Yeah.
1: You know, you gotta remember, Jesus said he will give us living water unto eternal life. So the water of Jesus, that living water he wants to give us, especially in the sacramental life of the church, that is what gives us life to wash away the black hole in our lives.
0: Well, I heard
1: to fill that black hole.
0: Yeah, I heard a priest say one time, he goes, think about when you look up in the sky at night. He goes, are you looking up because of how dark and, you know, empty it looks? You're looking to the stars. You're gravitating to the light, as sprinkled as it may be, or on a night when there's a full moon and it's beaming, radiating light onto your face or onto your front yard. And he goes, that's the thing that we have to think about, is not to look in the darkness for more darkness, to swallow us up or to, you know, envelop us in some way. But we're looking to the light. We're looking to the moments of hope of go, this is the direction I want to go in because this is where God has taken me. And it's with those little gleams of light, whether it be a person in your life that needs to, you know, be that influencer, that mentor, or it's his word. And I think that's where, it, again, if we're building community, that's where it starts.
1: Yeah. Amen. Yeah. So again, I highly recommend Father Chris Alar's book, After Suicide, There Is Still Hope. For Them and You, an amazing book, and I would highly recommend that to anyone that may be struggling with depression or thoughts of taking their own life. All right, my friends, tomorrow, the Bible Randomizer, always a popular show on Beacon of Truth. 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Amen.
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9: This is a digital moment with Sandra McDevitt. Did you know how St. Rose of Lima acquired the name of Rose? St. Rose was born in Lima, Peru, 1586, and named Isabel Flores de Oliva. Here is why she was called Rose. A servant, Mariana, while minding the infant, saw her face momentarily transfer into a rose. Nearby children claimed to have seen a rose hovering above the child's head. Rose's mother took this as a sign from heaven she should be called Rose. St. Rose led a life of deep piety and acts of charity, and at her funeral, the scent of roses filled the church. Canonized in 1671, she was the first person born in the Americas to be declared a saint. She's patron of South America and Flores. Her feast day, August 23rd. I'm Sandra McDevitt for EWTN Radio.
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11: There's a callous argument we hear all the time that's very offensive. I'm curious how you handle this. That it's better to kill a child, to abort a child, than for that child to be born with a handicap or a deformity or to be stuck in a foster care system. How do we respond?
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13: This is Father Timothy Vaverick. We need to go to confession because we're sinners. Confession is the sacrament of penance. Whenever we sin, we ought immediately acknowledge that sin and ask pardon of the Lord. But we should also form the intention, especially if we've committed mortal sin, to come to the Lord in the sacrament to receive His grace, because we're always in need of growing deeper in His love.
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16: Lord God, make us repentant. Oh, not with just that momentary repentance over some fault or sin. More than that, Lord, give me an attitude of repentance, a deep awareness that I stand before Thee always as a sinner, but glorifying Your goodness, Your love, Your compassion, Your mercy, and that You love me, Lord, just as I am. Let me look at that, Lord. Let me never be discouraged, no matter how far I fall or how long I stay there. Let me always know I can rise to a totally new life, and I can be reborn and renewed in Thy love. I thank You, Lord, for Your mercy.
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19: 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Welcome to Ave Maria in the Afternoon, examining the world through the lens of faith from the heart of the Church to help us navigate the culture. 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
20: Good afternoon. Thank you very much for joining us on this hour of Ave Maria in the Afternoon. I'm Marcus Peter. As usual, I feel tremendously blessed and honored to have this time with you. Once again, I want to share, Deacon Harold Burke Sivers and I are available to come to your parishes. We love preaching these parish missions together. And if you'd like to bring us to your parish, reach out, events@deaconharold.com and events@drmarcuspeter.com. And we're blessed to be able to do this at little to no cost to parishes. So don't let that be a hindrance. Let's have a time of being revitalized in the love of Christ in His gospel. Now, for this hour, we're going to begin by talking with my friend, Dr. Billy Kangas. On April the 1st of this year, I was named President of Ave Maria Communications. My friend Billy Kangas was named CEO of Ave Maria Communications. Between the two of us and our leadership team, we now lead this apostolate, taking over the legacy of Al Cresta, Mike Jones, and to bring this apostolate forward, and of course the originating benevolence and generosity of Tom Monahan, we're now shepherding this ministry forward and striving our best to honor the rightful founding charism, but also from there building into what the Holy Spirit is calling for the future of the apostolate. Therefore, Billy is joining us for the first two segments to talk about Catholic Radio, to talk about Ave Maria Communications, where we've come from, where we're going, and also to share with you our Sent Gala, SentGala.com, where we will be celebrating this September, well, it's taking place October the 18th, but this September, on the 6th of September, we will celebrate the 30th anniversary of Ave Maria Radio. Thank you to all of you who have blessed this apostolate, and we're looking forward to the future and all the work that God is going to do in this apostolate. After that, we will speak with Jared Stout about the jealousy of God and the Eucharist. When the scriptures talk about God is a jealous God, it doesn't mean that He envies or He wants what we have. Rather, He is a good father and a loving bridegroom who is jealous over us, that anything that tears our hearts away from Him is something that He abhors. He wants our hearts to belong to Him because He belongs entirely to us. But now, the headlines.
19: Thanks, Marcus. Good afternoon, everyone. This is your Ave Maria Radio News for Monday, August 31st. It's the Feast of St. Raymond Nonnatus. 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At least two people have been killed and 15 others are missing after a flash flood swept through the Grand Canyon. A man's body was recovered along the Colorado River.
2: Officials say the flooding damaged a key water pipeline serving tourists. As a result, the park has limited water resources ahead of the Labor Day weekend. And the death toll in a Nepal-Tibet border region after destructive floods is now over 930. Officials say still more than 4,400 people are missing. At least 85 Americans were still among the missing as of Sunday. That's what a State Department spokesman told ABC this week. 9 Americans have been evacuated. President Trump says the U.S. will still smack Iran, even with the regime on the verge of collapse. Trump was asked by reporters at the White House about his warning concerning a new U.S. strike.
21: Their Navy is gone. Their Air Force is gone. Their surveillance equipment is almost entirely gone. That doesn't mean we won't smack them. We'll see what happens.
2: His warning came after the U.S. and Iran exchange strikes late Sunday. President Trump claiming communities that don't want AI data centers will end up being backwards and poor. Trump posting on Truth Social that communities must let data reign if they want lower taxes and more jobs. Recent polling shows that Americans are more opposed to data centers in their neighborhoods. And an effort to reveal more secrets of the universe is underway. That's what NASA said after the Nancy Grace Roman Space Telescope launched from the Kennedy Space Center. NASA says the mission will help astronomers explore dark matter, dark energy, and worlds outside our solar system, known as exoplanets. From your AveMariaRadio.net news desk, I'm Steve Clark.
22: Good afternoon and welcome back. I'm Marcus Peter. I'm joined by my friend, Dr. Billy Kangas, who is CEO of Ave Maria Radio. And I'm the president of Ave Maria Radio, and the both of us represent a new phase in the leadership of Ave Maria Communications. Billy, thank you for joining us. How are you?
23: I'm so good. Glad to see you today, Marcus.
22: Likewise. So, Ave Maria Communications is 30 years old.
23: That is quite the testament of God's grace, in spite of occasional flailing around on the part of his servants here. But yes, we're very, very grateful for that, and grateful to be a part of an apostolate that's been broadcasting pretty much longer than anybody else out there, which is pretty amazing.
22: 30 this year. So on September the 6th of 1996, and so 2026 now, we celebrate 30 years of the founding of this apostolate. I think it would be good for us to just talk about where we came from and where we're going. So with the genius of Tom Monahan and Al Cresta, and frankly, actually, the inspiration of Steve Ray, who brought Al Cresta into the conversation, we get Al Cresta moving from WMUZ into, he was already a convert by then, but into this work of Catholic radio. You have your own experience with Al, with Catholic radio. Share with us about that.
23: Yeah, so it's funny you mentioned WMUZ, because I grew up in this same area, mm-hmm. but I was a Protestant, and I listened to WMUZ. It was the Christian radio station that was out there. And so in my own journey, I worked in Protestant ministry, and I liked to listen to things when I was driving around, and WMUZ, after Al left, I just was frustrated mm-hmm. with the content. No offense to him, just it wasn't going deep. It wasn't helping me wrestle with issues. And I had heard about this Catholic radio thing. And one day I was driving down the street and I saw a bumper sticker that had Catholic radio, and it said 990, which is the frequency of the flagship. It still is the frequency of one of our stations here in Southeast Michigan. And so I tuned in, and I didn't agree with everything that was being said, mm-hmm. but I thought the conversation was interesting. And so I would listen to Al on Catholic radio. I would listen to one of our stations here in Southeast Michigan. And so I tuned in, and I didn't agree with everything that was being said, mm-hmm. but I thought the conversation

0: I talked to the Coming Home Network, and they like sent me a copy of the Apostolic Fathers. And all of a sudden, I realized my 100 reasons why the Catholic Church was wrong was like shrinking at a rapid rate.
1: Yeah.
0: And so I personally have been very benefit from the apostolate here, continue to be so. Honestly, just love listening to the programs, which is why it's so great to be a part of the work now. And yeah. Really want to honor Al. And we often here ask him for his prayers because we believe that he's a person who knows God.
1: Yeah. He's a person who knows God, and we want to trust in faith that this is a man who died in the friendship of God. And you know, I still visit his grave and talk to him quite a bit. And I want to also talk about the fact that Al had a particular, almost singular genius of being, and I say this not with an intent of hyperbole, but he really pioneered a certain way of doing this applied biblical theology work to every facet of human existence. And so he used to say it as the Catechism in one hand and the Wall Street Journal in the other, except that now, New York Times. Yes, except that no one can say that about the New York Times anymore. So talk with us a little bit about the reality that Ave Maria Radio exists to keep evangelizing the culture in this very specific way, applying the fullness of Catholic truth to all these facets of human existence.
0: Yeah, it turns out that there's nothing that God goes, well, that's beyond the things I want to deal with. God loves us. He cares about us. In fact, everywhere we show up in this world, we've never beaten God there. God's already at work. And so what Al did so masterfully is he was curious about everything, and he also viewed it with this biblical and ecclesial way of thinking about things. And one of the great advantages of hanging out here at the studio is we've got, you know, a curated selection of Al's library, and it's it's pretty extensive in its topics. So whether it be discussing 20th century historical events or the Enlightenment, or just looking into the development of liturgical theology or whatever. Al loved to talk about everything. He was always curious, and he always wanted to understand things in a way that helped us deepen our appreciation for the mystery of Jesus Christ and his church, and in a way that was generous to the people that he had on. One of the things I loved about Al was he made people on his program more articulate and helped bring out their ideas and bring them to life. And he was just a masterful interviewer in that way.
1: And in fact, he once told me this. His policy for interviewing was he believed he needed to know as much about the person he was interviewing, about the topic being presented, because he believed that that was the respect that was owed to the person he was interviewing. In fact, he drilled that into me, and I try to continue that to this very day. But like you said, his eclectic interest, I remember going through the books he left behind for me to just sift through, and one of them was like the history of psychedelic music. There was nothing Al never read.
0: Well, knowing Al, I'm not so surprised by that one. Long-time listeners may not know, but Al was a bit of a musician himself.
1: That's
0: and so
1: right.
0: There's a love of music that I think is tremendous. And as a musician, I know you and I are both musicians ourselves, so we can carry that on in some way as we lead this apostolate that we can embody. You know, maybe we can start a psychedelic band together.
1: I wouldn't even know the first thing of beginning in that genre. So we've got about 2 minutes left in the segment. Let's talk about where the Holy Spirit is calling the both of us. Because on the one hand, we are honoring what we can rightly call the founding charism, but we are not fixedly and myopically trying to continue things the way things have been done, because we're aware that the Holy Spirit wants to expand the avenue of the apostolate.
0: Yeah, you know, there's certain things that I think are characteristic of what Catholic Radio does that need to be carried on into whatever it is that the future looks like.

0: terrestrial radio is still with us, but people are getting content from lots of other places. Mm. But the thing that I always, there's kind of two things about the mission of Ave Maria Radio and Catholic radio in general that I've always found very inspirational. Number one was that I was able to find it by looking at a bumper sticker. It was on the frequency of the thing I was using. So I was driving my car, and I was listening to the radio, and they were on the radio. These days, people are listening on other places, so we want to make sure that we are in those places too. So whether it be Spotify, YouTube, being on Substack, being on Facebook, Instagram, TikTok, we've made a lot of efforts and investments to try to make sure we're showing up in those places. And every day we're getting stories from people who are running into content.
1: Yeah.
0: And, you know, I found somebody on kind of out in the world, and they said, "What do you do for a living?" I said, "Well, you know, I preach the gospel, and I talk about Christ Church." And they said, "Where do you do that?" I say, "Well, I work with Ave Maria Radio." And rather than saying, "Oh, I heard them on the radio," they say, "Oh, I saw them on my TikTok stream." And so it's like, okay, things are changing, but we still want to show up where people are at. And so that's one thing. And then the second thing that's always struck me about it is we're interested in forming Catholics for more than just showing up to Mass on Sundays. Of course, that's very important. But the idea that on a Tuesday afternoon at 3 o'clock, your faith is relevant is core to what we've always done, whether it be, you know, helping families raise their kids.
1: We're going to have to pause that. The music is hitting. I'm talking with my dear friend, Dr. Billy Kangas. He and I are president and CEO of Ave Maria Radio, and we're going to talk about the continuation of this ministry on the other side of the break. Stay tuned at Marcus Mita.
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1: Good afternoon and welcome back. I'm Marcus Pete. I'm talking with my friend, Dr. Billy Kangas. On April the 1st of this year, 2026, I was named president of Ave Maria Communications. Billy was named CEO of Ave Maria Communications. And between the two of us and our leadership team, we are journeying forward, stewarding this amazing apostolate, inheriting what we've been given, being faithful to what's rightly called the founding charism, but also on our knees trying to carefully discern the vision of the Holy Spirit for the future of this apostolate and Catholic media evangelization. So, Billy, like you were saying earlier, you encountered Catholic radio, Ave Maria Radio specifically, through a bumper sticker that said 9:90 a.m. We still make those bumper stickers, by the way. They're different design, but we still make those bumper stickers. So I grew up just a little bit south of you. I grew up in Kuala Lumpur, Malaysia, which, you know, it's not too far away, but there was no way I was going to be able to tune in. But I found out about Ave Maria Radio because they had the foresight to put their archives on the net. And between them, EWTN, and Catholic Answers, it was these three sources. And Al's work of applying the scriptures to all these facets of human existence, they were so crucial for me in realizing that the Catholic Church had not only the most expansive answers for everything human beings could ask about, but the most applicable answers. So you were sharing earlier that we're trying to make sure we continue that, but we're meeting people where they're at in different ways now. You mentioned a platform that I've never heard of. What's it called again? TalkTick?
0: TalkTick, yes. All the kids love it these days. Now, TikTok, you know, this idea of adjusting what we do to meet people where they're at. And this is one of these things that we've been experimenting a lot with and saying, okay, if someone's going to be showing up watching this format, the kind of the short form vertical video, how do we show up there? And so I've learned a lot about this format and what's interesting or whatever. Even this morning we were talking about, you know, can we take some of the stuff we've been working on this series that we haven't even released to the public yet and
1: That's
0: say,
1: right.
0: what if, let's tease it with some of this vertical video. And I think it's going to blow up because a lot of people that don't even know it's a series on relics.
1: Mm-hmm.
0: And it's one of those things that's very Catholic, a little bit weird.
1: That's right.
0: And it's going to catch people's imaginations when they're like, wait a second, you've got, what was the bone that we had recently?
1: It was like the floating, the top floating bone of the first rib of St. Bernadette Subaru.
0: So as a Protestant, I would have probably had to clean my jaw up off the floor
1: right.
0: of my car hearing about that. And that's still the case with a lot of people. It's like, oh my gosh, we have this tradition that's got this stuff that's very weird to people who are not Catholic. But it reflects this deep theological reality
1: right.
0: that actually God's grace matters enough that even our flesh and bones are touched by the redemptive work of Jesus, and that it can be participants in a certain sense of bearing God's grace to people, which is incredible. So yeah, if we can open up people's eyes to kind of thinking bigger about redemption and bigger about their salvation, you know, or even beginning to ask the question, is there hope for me? You know, that's always, I mean, the thing that gets me waking up in the morning is, all right, today we can put something in front of someone where they're going to be encouraged to look more seriously at Jesus.
1: Yeah.
0: No matter where they're at in their discipleship journey, they could be someone who rejects God altogether or somebody who's been trying to follow Jesus for their whole life. But if we can put something out there that helps encourage somebody to say, today I'm going to be closer to Jesus, that's what it's all about.
1: I have to be very honest, I didn't learn about relics till about a year and a half of becoming Catholic, and I'm very grateful for that, because my first reaction was, you Catholics do what now?
0: Oh, come on, but you were Assemblies of God. You guys had like the blessed handkerchiefs and stuff.
1: Yeah, we did. Blessed handkerchiefs,
0: I would say the Pentecostals are probably the closest
1: to relics
0: of all the Protestant
1: groups. But we still didn't dig up the bodies of our pastors and break open their bones and give it out to people and go, hey, bless each other.
0: Well, maybe that'll be the next iteration.
1: So from there, right, like you're rightly mentioning, there are these new avenues of Catholic evangelization. I think whether we like it or not, I say we, meaning you and I are already going full steam ahead trying to evangelize these avenues, but I think whether the average Catholic likes it or not, the digital sphere is here, and it's here to stay. I can't imagine it going anywhere outside of a global EMP bomb. And people are getting converted through things they're finding on the digital sphere. These record numbers of converts of young millennials to Gen Z to older Gen Alpha, a lot of them are attributing this to what they're finding on social media.
0: Yeah, it's amazing. People are very hungry, very curious. They're running into stuff online. And I think it's very important that Catholics are in that space, because if they don't find Jesus, they're going to find the occult. And so we want to be out there. I was talking to one of my friends who does campus ministry, and he said, we're getting more people interested than ever before. Usually they stumbled upon like some Jordan Peterson video and then like went down a rabbit trail and popped out Catholic. But they're running into stuff like Ave Maria radio videos that are online. But many of them are completely uncatechized. They don't know the faith. So that's why it's so important that you have a pipeline that goes from like, okay, I saw this sister online, that was wild, I'm curious, and then connected to a deeper reality. So what we're trying to do is figure out how do we help build a pipeline of Catholic content so that people can encounter something that catches their imagination, whether it's something that's intriguing like relics or something that's beautiful, something that is a truth that resonates deeply with what they know about the world, and then hopefully find themselves closer and closer to Christ and closer to his church. And so that's what we're trying to invest in as we move forward. That's where we're running a lot of, like I said, experiments and trying to discover, are there things that we can do that help people find Christ and then grow deeper in relationship to him to become those disciples that he's called us to make?
1: To do that, one of the ways in which we have been blessed to, which is another legacy we've inherited from Al, Mother Angelica had a similar vision of curating voices who are already doing this work passionately from different aspects. So you've got great psychologists, you've got Dr. Greg and Lisa Popchak, you've got Dr. Ray Guarendi, we're blessed to have Colleen Kelly Mast as a life coach, we've got Father John Ricardo as a priest and evangelist. So share with us and of course, you know, we've got Peter Herbeck and now Rachel Herbeck as well, from different facets and different areas of ministry. All of us echo the one same reality that life is to be found in the name of Jesus Christ and in his one holy Catholic and Apostolic Church.
0: Yeah, it's really important that we're not making this about any one person in particular. We've seen this happen with apostolates. I'm not going to name any names, but sometimes an apostle will be built around a personality. And it turns out there are sinners in the world and sometimes in the church. And sometimes I might be guilty of falling short of all that God calls me to. So we want to always be cognizant. This is God's mission.
1: Yeah.
0: It's God's calling. And we want to honor all the different voices and perspectives that are out there. We don't want this to be the apostolate that's just about promoting one individual person, but everything that we do needs to be about uplifting Jesus Christ and helping people to be connected to his church so that they too can become that part of the body that God's called them to be.
1: Now, from there, though, we do have a reality of a kind of primary thrust in terms of how we do this, which is, again, the application of the scriptures to every facet of human existence. And so all the voices that are called to be part of Ave Maria Radio and Communications needs to in some way embrace that and do that forward. We've got about 30 seconds left. I want to very briefly invite you to speak about an upcoming effort.
0: Yeah, so one of the things that we're trying to do is our 30th anniversary, and we want to invite people to be a part of celebrating both what God has done and where we're going, and to be able to hear more about that. So anyone who's interested in coming to an event at St. John's Resort in the Detroit area on October 18th, we're calling it the Sent Gala, because we want to send out people to proclaim the gospel. That's what we're all about. And so if people go to sentgala.com, they can learn more about celebrating with us, but also being sent with us.
1: Sentgala.com. 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Stay tuned. 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
11: We were made for spiritual greatness. The divine image is in every person, however dimly seen in some. God gave man a spiritual and immortal soul. From the first moment in the womb, he or she is destined for eternal life with God. Man, by his reasoning, is capable of understanding the order the Creator has established. By our will, we are capable of aligning ourselves with our true good, which is where we find our perfection. Reason provides recognition of God's voice directing us toward good and avoiding evil. The law of God is made known by our conscience and is fulfilled by the love of God and love of neighbor. Because our first parents sinned, we suffer the wound of original sin. Thus, while we still desire good, we are inclined toward evil and subject to error. This is Peggy Stanton, and this has been the Order of Malta's Minute with the Catechism.
12: Christ is the answer with Father John Ricardo.
13: Are you passionate about Jesus? Are you zealous for Jesus? Are you fervent for Jesus? Are we fervent for the gospel? Are we passionate about helping this world come to know him? Is that true? Is that true for most people in the church? Is Jesus my best friend? Is he your best friend? I'm looking around the church. There's a set of guys in here who have great man caves. As I was praying this morning, I felt like the Lord said, hey, when are you going to come to my man cave? Like, you guys think a flat screen TV is really cool. You should see what I got to offer. Because I and I alone, he says, can really give you what it is you're longing for. Whoever it is we're rooting for right now, they're going to lose eventually. Or whatever it is that's occupying our time, one day we're going to realize it really wasn't that important. Why aren't we hanging out with the one who alone can show us what life is really all about? When was the last time you hung out in the Lord's man cave?
14: Good afternoon and welcome back. I'm Marcus Peter. What does it mean to say that the Lord our God is a jealous God? And how does that relate to the doctrine of the Eucharist? Join me to have a conversation about this and to understand that God our Father loves us so deeply, so passionately, that he is jealous over us. Is my friend Dr. Jared Stout, Assistant Director of the Institute of Catholic Culture, author of Words Made Flesh, The Sacramental Mission of Catholic Education, and honestly, one of my favorite books, How the Eucharist Can Save Civilization. Jared, so great to speak with you again. How are you doing?
15: Doing well. Recently moved across the country, so I'm back in Colorado. A big transition in my life.
14: Oh, my friend, I don't envy you that one bit. How are you and the family doing with the move?
15: Doing very well. It was for health reasons that the humidity in North Carolina was aggravating my wife's health, and she is so much better here. So it made that long move worth it.
14: Oh, well, I'm happy to hear that and happy for all of you. It's a beautiful place that you've moved to. And speaking of beauty, this concept of the Lord our God being a jealous God, that he is jealous over us because he is a good father. I invite you to share that with us.
15: Yeah, absolutely. First of all, I think that statement just doesn't make sense to us any longer as modern Americans. We say, well, what does it mean for God to be jealous? Because we've changed the meaning of jealousy in contemporary English usage. So, you know, like somebody gets a new toy and the other kid says, I'm jealous, you know? No, you're envious. Those are two different words. And you can see the older meaning of jealousy coming out when somebody speaks of the jealous husband. Mm. What does that mean? The husband's not envious of someone else. He's jealous over his own wife. He wants to keep his wife to himself. He doesn't want her going around and talking with other people and, you know, doing all these things apart from him. And so he's jealous over her. And so that original meaning of jealousy is actually very important, because God isn't envious of anyone, right? There's nothing that he needs that anyone else has. So his jealousy is rather guarding something that he wants to keep as his own possession, and that's us. You know, he was jealous over his people Israel. He wanted them to turn away from the nations, not to fall into idolatry, to go after other gods, to the point that he tells them, my name is because I'm so jealous over you. I want you for my own, not as a possession that I'm going to keep like locked away in the dungeon, you know, but to have a real covenantal relationship with, a relationship of love, to have unity. Because how could God really be our God if we were putting our affections in another direction, right? And he wouldn't really be our God. We would care more about the thing that we're pouring all of our attention into.
14: I want to invite you to share with us, therefore, this key distinction between being able to say that God is jealous over us. So you've given us a beautiful distinction between envy and jealousy. But I make this finer point because years ago I came across this interview by, I don't want to mention her name, but a particularly famous talk show host. And she was brought up Baptist, I believe, and she came across this verse one day about, I, the Lord your God, am a jealous God. And she goes, oh, wow, God is jealous of me? And that's what made her realize that maybe she ought to be her own God or something to that effect. Now, I might be taking the whole interview out of context, but when the scriptures say that the Lord our God is a jealous God, that he is possessive over us, he longs for a complete love from us. I invite you to speak to that a little deeper.
15: Yeah, absolutely. I mean, we think of jealousy in negative terms, right? One, we equate it with envy, but two, kind of think, well, jealousy is bad, so how could God be jealous? But if you're a husband and you're not at all jealous, that would actually be a problem. Like your wife's going out on dates with other men.
14: Oh boy.
15: You'd be like, wait, what? No, that's not right.
14: Yep.
15: You know? So the husband should be jealous. So jealousy is not necessarily a negative thing. The problem is in contemporary American usage, once again, we only use it in negative terms.
14: Mm-hmm.
15: We don't see it at all positive. So even the jealous husband, that's a negative term, like, oh, that guy is so possessive. He doesn't want his wife ever to go out of the house. And it's like, well, okay, that's an extreme case. But some jealousy is good, you know, some protection, even just over, you know, not just the wife, but over the children. Like, are we jealous enough over our children and not letting them get carried off by all the new Pied Pipers of the day? We need to be jealous of them and say, no, you're my children. Stay here with me. Don't run off down all these digital pathways, right? So what God says is very important. He doesn't just say, I am who I am at the burning bush. Now have a nice life. He's like, come back and worship on this mountain. And Moses enters into actually a whole festive celebration right on Mount Sinai. And God enters into a covenant with his people. And he says, I will make you a nation of priests, right? He gives them a mission. But, you know, think about what they do at Mount Sinai. At the base of Mount Sinai, they start worshiping the golden calf. And it's really in response to that that we see this passage. God is saying, I do care that you're going off after these false gods. I don't want you to be in darkness. I don't want you just to do your own thing and make your own gods and live your own life. I've called you to me, and I want to keep you safe. I want you to be my possession, true, right? But here's the other side of it. And I'm giving myself back to you. And throughout the Old Testament, we see that God uses the image of marriage to describe the covenant relationship. I mean, we have a whole book dedicated to that in the Song of Songs.
14: Mm-hmm.
15: And so God isn't just like, you know, I want to control you. I just want you to do everything that I tell you to do. And if you don't, I'm going to punish you. And people do think of God in that way. I think even this woman that you're giving the example of, right, where she's like, oh, I don't want to belong to a jealous God who wants to control me. But here's the thing. When we enter into this loving relationship with God, which is very familial, we can think of it in terms of a father-son relationship, but also a husband and wife relationship. What does he do? He opens his own divine life to us.
14: Mm-hmm.
15: And he says, everything that I have is yours, right? Isn't that the words of the father to the prodigal son? Everything that's mine is yours, you know? Come back. Come home to me, you know? And the father's there, you know, even in that story, like he lets the son go off, but he's looking for him, right? He wants him to come back, and he embraces him with open arms. I think that's the jealousy of God. He doesn't want his sons out eating with the swine, you know, or envious of the swine. You know, he wants them home at his own table to enjoy his life together with him.
14: At the core of it, as you've been alluding to again and again, is this question of covenant, that God vows himself to us wholly. He gives, it's an exchange of lives, that he gives us the fullness of his being in the expectation that we are going to respond by giving him the fullness of our being. Can you please, we've got about a minute, so can you please begin that concept, Jarrett, and we can continue on the other side of the break.
15: Mm-hmm. The covenant is very important because it's very different from a contract. You know, a contract is, I will do this, you will do that, but if either side fails to live up to it, we're done. The contract's broken.
14: Mm-hmm.
15: But a covenant creates a permanent bond that is really a whole new relationship. And marriage is a great example, at least it used to be, maybe not any longer, right? But it's meant to be an example of this. It's no longer two, but one. Right, that's what a covenant does. It creates this bond where you used to have distinct parties, and now they're joined together. And so this is what God does with us, right? He draws us into a covenant. So it's not just my life over here, and then God's up in heaven, but the two really do become one through this covenant.
14: I'm talking with Dr. Jarrett Stout. Jarrett is a friend. He's also recently the assistant director of the Institute of Catholic Culture, author of numerous books, including How the Eucharist Can Save Civilization and the Words Made Flesh, the Sacramental Mission of Catholic Education. We are talking about the jealousy of God and what that means in terms of our covenant life. Continuing on the other side, stay tuned. I'm Marcus Peter.
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24: There's a simple step to raising a more grateful child. I used to say, easy, eliminate half of their material possessions. I don't say that anymore. That's ridiculous. I say 75%. They don't even miss 50. 22 stuffed animals, you go down to 11. Not exactly a hardship. Simple step to raising a more grateful child. Don't be so free with the material stuff. Research has shown more generous people, by and large, have less. You give a child less, he's more willing to share it. He also is more able to occupy himself with things like boxes and dirt balls and rocks, worms, stuff that doesn't cost a whole lot of anything.
10: 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And sometimes we just want to say, no more, I'm done. But God isn't done with you. I'm Dr. Marcus Peter, and in my book, Not Finished Yet, I can show you how God has already begun a wondrous work in you, in each of us, and only needs your cooperation. 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
14: Good afternoon and welcome back. I'm Mark Speed. I'm talking with my friend Dr. Jarrett Stout, Assistant Director of the Institute of Catholic Culture, author of Words Made Flesh, The Sacramental Mission of Catholic Education, and How the Eucharist Can Save Civilization, which, as you well know, Jarrett, I rave about that book quite a bit. I want to ask you to go back to some of the things you were talking about pertaining to covenant just before the break started, that this really is an exchange of lives, which is a very unique Judeo-Christian concept that warrants a particular response from us. And that's why we can rightly think about God as a jealous God.
15: Yes, because our lives are not truly our own.
14: Mm-hmm.
15: In the sense that God is our maker. You know, we didn't just appear out of nowhere. He gave us our lives. We come from him. And he is our goal and our end. But he didn't just leave us to figure that out on our own, just kind of plopping us down on the earth saying good luck, right? He sought us out. And I think that's a very important point. He sought us out. And even think of the book of Ezekiel, right? God uses this image about Israel. It's like, I found you along the side of the road. You were covered in mud and blood. And I cleaned you up. I clothed you. I, put jewelry upon you, and I married you. But what happens, right? This is where the jealousy comes in. But you, after God did all these things, right? You went off and you sought other lovers. And so here is the God who made us, who rescued us. And what does he really want from us? I mean, what does God want from us?
14: Mm-hmm.
15: He just wants our love, right? He just wants to be with us. He wants communion with us. He establishes this covenant that is like marriage. And yet the jealousy comes out because he says, even though I did all these things for you, I am your very happiness. I am your very life. But you're saying, ooh, look at that over there. What's that? Let me run after that, shiny object that'll make me happy, that thing over there. And God is like the jealous husband saying, well, what are you doing? I'm right here. I'm waiting for you. To come back, so whether you think of that as, the father awaiting the prodigal son or the husband awaiting, the reunion with his estranged wife. I mean, but this is how God looks upon us, right? He has given everything to us. What does he want? He doesn't want us to prove ourselves to him. go out and accomplish all of these things. He just wants us to look back at him, to look at him with love and to say, here I am. It's simple, right? But we have such a hard time doing that.
14: Okay, so why is that? I know that's going to sound like an extremely obvious question, but that's a gold mine that you've just dropped. We have such a hard time doing that. Why is that?
15: I mean, you could go all the way back to the beginning, right? I've given you all of these trees. You can eat all the fruit of the trees, but there's just this one, right? Don't eat the fruit of this one tree. And so what do? Well, they eat the fruit of that one tree, right? You're always like looking for something more. Like there is a kind of curiosity.
14: Mm-hmm.
15: There's also a sense like when Eve looks at the fruit, right? It was a delight to the eyes.
14: Mm-hmm.
15: Now we're weird creatures in the sense that we are like part angel and part animal, right? We're spiritual beings like the angels. And yet we have bodies that are very similar to the animals, and we have the same kinds of passions that they do, and, you know, feelings of pain and hunger. And so even looking at that, the fruit of the garden, right, it was a delight to the eyes. That shiny object right in front of us, and we have a hard time saying no. Oh, I'm hungry, and that ice cream tastes so good. Or, oh, I'm tired, and I just want to lay in bed. It's like whatever the immediate thing is tends to get the attention over the things that are much more important. And mm-hmm. So if we live more according to the animal, I mean, that's one aspect of it. But, you know, we can also live more according to the angelic in the wrong way, right? And that would be our pride. And that is putting ourselves first. So there's, you know, the material way of doing that, but there's also the spiritual way of doing that. And either way, we're turning to other things. We're putting things before God, whether it's extra ice cream or, you know, whatever, breaking one of the commandments. But it could simply be preferring our own freedom and our own will above being subordinate in this covenant relationship to another. That's very hard for us. And tradition has always ascribed those words from the book of Jeremiah to the devil, I will not serve. And that's ultimately what sin is. And that's ultimately what it means to be a son estranged from the father or a wife estranged from the husband, to say, I will not be subordinate. I will not serve. I will not be in communion because of the sacrifice that that entails. Love is a sacrifice. Not my will, but your will be done. Willing the good of the other, not simply willing my own good. That's the heart of the problem right there.
14: Mm-hmm.
15: Will we love, or will we prefer our own will first?
14: And love, by definition, willing the good of the other, and when it comes to God, giving to God that which is owed to him, which is the fullness of ourselves, demand sacrifice. It's not the immediate that you were talking about. Those things that are proximate and pleasurable, we have to willingly forego for the good.
15: Right. But sacrifice is often thought of in negative terms. I have to give up. I have to let go. I have to destroy. Certainly, right? Certainly. But sacrifice is deeper than that, because sacrifice means to make holy. What is the ultimate sacrifice? You already said what it is, right? It's our whole being, right? It's us. We are the sacrifice that God wants. God's not sitting in heaven saying, I just wish they would give up TV. Now I'm going to strike them down, right? No, it's as I said before. He's like, I just wish they would pay attention. I wish they would come and be with me. I wish that, you know, wish they would just live in this covenant relationship. And so sacrifice is ultimately positive, because it's ultimately an act of love in which we surrender to God our time, our attention, but our whole being in love, right? Just like two lovers, like that's what he wants, not the master and the slave, because that's what the devil says, right? Even going back to Eden once again, he wants Eve to think that God is just trying to overpower her, that he's trying to keep things from her.
14: Mm-hmm.
15: But really, the problem with the garden is that they take what is meant to be given as a gift. You know, it's like, imagine going to your spouse and saying, I want you to love me. You have to love me, right? It's like, well, that's weird, right? That's even coercive. The lover, you know, is in the presence of the beloved. They look at one another. They gaze at one another. And they freely offer to one another, right? I mean, this is what God is trying to bring about. The whole story of salvation history is a love story in which God is wooing us. And he has everything. We have nothing, right?
14: Yeah.
15: And we're like, I don't know, God. I'm kind of busy right now. I have a pretty full schedule, and I have all these other dates, you know, lined up. So, you know, not right now. Not really interested right now. And from the outside, it seems absurd. Like, why would anyone ever do that? And yet, we basically do that every day.
14: Yeah, see, this perhaps is, so you're a lover of the scriptures, our mutual friend Matthew Ramage, the three of us go back and forth about this. It's so easy to read, especially the Old Testament, and think to ourselves, oh gosh, those silly or perfidious Jews, or those, clearly they're absurd, you know, why would they reject God's covenant that way? But the story of salvation history, especially this great cycle of the Old Covenant, is our story. That's me. I do that every day.
15: You think of the Israelites going through the Red Sea, one of the most miraculous things in all of human history.
14: Mm-hmm.
15: They get on the other side, and the first thing they do is like, why did you lead us out of Egypt to starve to death and thirst to death in this desert, you know? And it's like, well, this is the God who just led you through the sea. Like, maybe you could just turn your attention to him and as a child, just open up your arms, right? Open up your mouth, and I will fill it, you know, God says, but instead of opening their mouth, they're just complaining, you know? And it is true that that 40-year generation in the desert, you know, 40 years is, the average, like, adult lifespan. Mm-hmm. It kind of represents all of our lives. And we're all on this journey to the promised land. And God, I'm sure each one of us, we could think, what are those moments when God has intervened? And everything looked like it was, you know, over, we're going the wrong direction, and then here, there's this opening, right? I mean, God intervenes in our lives the way he did for the Israelites. He feeds us, shelters us, and he gives us so many blessings. And yet, we do the exact same thing the Israelites do, you know? We're bitter, we complain, we chase after, you know, what the nations are doing, you know, all the different distractions and the pleasures, and even yearn. You know, you think of the Israelites, this is always the worst thing for me.
14: Mm-hmm.
15: They're yearning for those flesh pots of Egypt.
14: You know,
15: and it's like we can have that kind of envy, right? To use the words correctly, right? If you know, just really wanting what the world has to offer, and God is here, like I can make you completely and utterly happy for all eternity, and then it's like, yeah, but you know. Those leeks in Egypt, that sounds so appealing, doesn't it? You know, yeah, but those leeks back in Egypt, you know, they kept us pretty satisfied back there. And it's like, you know.
14: Yeah, it's like...
15: Speaking of feeding us, right? I mean, we miss this so often. I mean, God is literally feeding us right now. When we go to Mass, giving us his flesh to eat for the journey.
14: Gosh. Jared, this was such a wake-up call for all of us, myself included. Thank you so much for penning these words in Catholic World Report, and thank you for your time with us.
15: Absolutely. It's a pleasure.
14: My guest has been Dr. Jared Stout, Assistant Director of the Institute of Catholic Culture, and he's been talking with us about the jealousy of God and how God feeds us in his Eucharist. Thank you for joining us. I'm Marcus Peter.
0: This is Father John Bonavita Cola. 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
25: 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For your Monday afternoon, sunny skies, highs lower 80, southwest winds gusting up to 35 miles per hour. Mostly clear tonight, lows upper 50s, southwest winds gust up to 25. Then mostly sunny on Tuesday, highs in the low 80s. 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I'm meteorologist Corey Horvath.
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8: This is an EWTN Newslink. I'm Tatamio from Catholic Connection. More than 900 people have been confirmed dead from last week's powerful flooding in Nepal. Authorities say the number of missing now standing at more than 4,200. A spokesperson with the U.S. State Department saying Sunday that 85 Americans still unaccounted for. And the Holy Father this weekend issuing a new motu proprio allowing for Eastern synods to remove their own patriarch from office for a grave cause. In the apostolic letter, the Holy Father saying that mutual concord between a patriarch and his bishop is the soul of communion of the Eastern ecclesiastical hierarchy. He stressed that the patriarch would have the opportunity to present a full defense, and the Pope retains a sole concession of consent to the decision. For more news with a Catholic perspective, visit EWTNnews.com. I'm Teresa Tamio, and Catholic Answers Live starts now.

0: Hello and welcome to Catholic Answers Live. I am Cy Kellett, your host. Rose Sweet, our guest this hour, and we're going to talk about young women, actually. Young women are unhappy and heartbreaking, but Rose has a beautiful book, one of a series of books that she did focused on women in general, Christian women, the Catholic faith. But this one's called A Young Woman's Guide to Happiness. And a Catholic Woman's Guide to Happiness. And so we said, let's do a show on A Young Woman's Guide to Happiness, because the statistics are not good as far as, are young women thriving or not thriving? If you just ask that question, compared to 50 years ago, compared to 75 years ago, would you say thriving or not thriving? Well, it's very much a question we're considering. And then you will get to the question of why. And then if you do both of those things, what should we do about it will be your question. And that's what we're going to try to do with Rose Sweet today. Rose, of course, rosesweet.com. You can find out all about what she does. Often here talking with us about relationship, marriage issues, that kind of thing. She's a life coach. She's an author. She's a fantastic public speaker. Rose Sweet, welcome.
1: Thank you for always being so kind and in your introduction to me.
0: Well, I think the world of you, Rose Sweet. I think you know that. But, I mean, look at how important you are. We have a whole section of the studio marked off for Rose Sweet so you can plug your
1: it's because I'm high maintenance because I didn't.
0: No, that's not true.
1: No, because I don't want to wear that. I want to wear these little white thingies.
0: Yeah.
1: Not those big black thingies.
0: Well, because people like me with short hair, we don't care if we're wearing this thing.
1: Yeah, but I'm a girl.
0: I know. Well, okay. I'm aware of that, so you're not high maintenance. You're appropriate maintenance.
1: But high maintenance.
0: But we
1: is
0: have
1: high...
0: to label some things Rose Sweet, just so you know where to plug in.
1: Okay, high maintenance equals high performance.
0: Oh, so what you are high
1: there
0: performance?
1: You
0: got a lot of books and stuff. And tell me about the situation with young women before we get into questions about how we can help, or young women can find happiness, I guess would be the question. Tell me about the situation.
1: Well, I want to start with saying that I came prepared with a different topic for today.
0: No.
1: But Edgar said, no, we want to talk about happiness and young women. I go, well, okay. So I started doing some research. My book on happiness is for everybody, but Gallup polls, and I didn't even know there was a World Happiness Report that comes out every year. So this is all around the world.
0: No one's ever asked me. I don't think I'm in that report.
1: I don't think you are.
0: No one calls me to ask.
1: Well, we'll find out about you.
0: I'm part of the world.
1: Ask ChatGPT why that's not happening.
0: I will.
1: Okay. So anyway, it was very discouraging. Last year, only 46% of women, young women, describe themselves as flourishing or thriving, happy. To this year, it's down to 36%.
0: That's horrific. With 10%. I mean, 10% of the total dropped, but that's almost a 20% drop.
1: So one in three young women, and they say of both sexes and all ages, young women are the most miserable.
0: Isn't that sad? What do we do? Do we make a world that's just making young women miserable?
1: We knew that. We knew this was coming. We've been talking about it for decades. You know, we got rid of God in the schools. We got rid of morals. We have permissive parenting. We have a hypersexualized culture. Everybody's using each other. Men and women are using each other. People at work, your employer, we're all using each other. We're reduced to objects.
0: And so you're saying that that's not a good situation for young women. Is that the claim that you are making, Rose Sweet, that a situation of without God, where the family has broken down and where we're all using each other, is not good for young women?
1: It's not a claim of mine. It's the truth.
0: Okay.
1: It's the truth, and it's a sad truth.
0: Yeah, right.
1: So what's the reason? Do you know some of the reasons why, you know? Do you have young women in your family?
0: I have two daughters, both.
1: Okay.
0: I mean, both right around 30.
1: Okay, so that's a young woman, and what are their friends, their contemporaries? Why are they so miserable? What are they caught up in?
0: I'll be honest with you. I think they're caught up in a kind of, I don't know. I guess I don't want to generalize too much about my daughter's friends, but I have seen a lot of young women who there's heavy burdens on them.
1: Yeah.
0: About. Like, they're really worried about the earth. They're worried about the environment. They're upset about relationships with men and how men treat women. And there just seems to be a tremendous upset, and everything that they read and see seems to add to that upset. That's my diagnosis.
1: Yeah, I think that's really good. And the word burden is key. They are carrying a lot of burdens. And on top of that, they're exhausted because they are trying to perform to the world's, the culture's standards. You know, am I good enough? Am I thin enough? Do I fit in? Do I have enough followers on Instagram?
0: Right.
1: So they have no, and when I say they, we're generalizing, they have no interior sense of who they are and their goodness as made in the image and likeness of God. They're looking outward to get affirmation from everything and everybody else. And it's a burden. It's a struggle.
0: So can we talk a little bit about coming to happiness then? Because what it would suggest to me that is, if you believe, and tell me if this is wrong, if you believe what the world says about the condition of the world, about relations between men and women, about what's supposed to make you happy, you're basically accepting a false story that's going to lead you to unhappiness. And the more you try to be happy that way, with the hookups trying to bear all these burdens, the less happy you're going to be.
1: Yes, but they've cut themselves off. Again, I'm generalizing, from wisdom, older from parents, from older sources, and they're trying to figure everything out on their own, and they're going down fast, as the numbers suggest.
0: Yeah, that's a horrifying number. 37% of young women would say they are thriving.
1: So if they're unhappy, whether they're married or single, and this is, again, this is, there's no difference there, whether they're, you know, no matter their state in life, they're all pretty miserable. What's that going to do to their kids? Here we are, excuse me, at Catholic Answers, we're going to take an eternal perspective. We're going to step back from this current horrible situation. They're all pretty miserable. What's that going to do to their kids? Here we are, excuse me, at Catholic Answers, we're going to take an eternal perspective.

0: lowest level of happiness, which is happy, is things in the created world.
1: Yeah.
0: TV, stuff. Ice cream, cars, things, you know, things that make us, that give us physical pleasure. And they're not bad in themselves, but there's a higher level that we want to keep going up and up and up to. And I also want to say that, sadly, in recent years, people have differentiated between joy and happiness. Have you heard about this?
1: Oh, yeah. Yeah. What gives you joy?
0: Right.
1: Joy, Marie Kondo.
0: Oh, right. Okay. Yeah. Joy is from God, and that's everlasting.
1: Oh, I see.
0: Happiness is of the world, and that's bad. It's implied.
1: Oh, I see. That's very unfortunate.
0: It's because,
1: like, God doesn't want you to be happy?
0: Right. Because in Scripture, happiness and joy are interchangeable.
1: Yeah.
0: You know, the Beatitudes is means happy.
1: Happy. Yeah.
0: So it's not that there's two different kinds of happiness, one good, one bad. It's there are different levels of happiness.
1: Oh, wonderful way to think about it.
0: One,
1: yes.
0: Lower,
1: right.
0: Then higher and higher and ultimately.
1: So you don't say that's the wrong kind of happiness, but you could say you're getting too much of that kind of happiness. You need to move up a level.
0: Right.
1: Or you need to be prepared to move up a level.
0: Right. You're too stuck in the lower level of happiness.
1: Yeah, right.
0: So briefly, it's things. And the next level up is self and self-achievement and understanding your gifts and talents and strengths and being able to compare yourself with others and see you're good and you're capable and you can build things. But then beyond that is other people, where you sacrifice the things and the things that your own internal ego for the greater good of another. So now we got things and self and others, but now the highest level of happiness is union with God. That intimate relationship with Him, where you are willing to abandon all the other layers, all the other levels of happiness for Him, and gladly. And we're all on that uphill journey.
1: Yeah.
0: And here's how it works.
1: Sometimes I'm going the wrong way on that hill.
0: Yeah.
1: You said we're on the uphill journey, because I don't know that I'm always on an uphill journey.
0: Okay. Okay, good. So let's say you had... let's say you had worked really hard to build your little empire, and you found Missy. You hadn't married her yet.
1: Okay.
0: And you found Missy, and now you're willing to give all that for Missy, for this wonderful relationship.
1: Right.
0: So that's the third level of happiness.
1: Yes.
0: Intimacy with Missy and this bond of holy communion, right? And she turns you down.
1: Yeah.
0: So now you go back down to level two, and you start working real hard and
1: level three let me down. I'll go back and
0: go down to two,
1: on the lower level.
0: And then when that's not, you're not making enough money, anything. You go down and you're like playing video games and eating ice cream. That's the lowest level.
1: Wait, that's bad? Okay, sorry. Well,
0: depends. Yeah. Depends.
1: No, I say right. That's right. It depends. Like in moderation, no, of course
0: right.
1: not bad.
0: So the saints would say that we can find some consolation when we go down to the lower levels to comfort ourselves, but it should be temporary and not for the intent of attaching ourselves
1: right.
0: there.
1: Right. Right.
0: But always willing.
1: That's why Aquinas says if you're feeling sad, take a warm bath.
0: Right. Right.
1: Like, there's nothing wrong with that. Take a warm bath.
0: Right, right.
1: But don't spend the rest of your life in the bathtub.
0: Right, right, right.
1: Yeah.
0: Right, there's a purpose. So there's the lower levels serve us, but they're not meant to be our God. So I did bring four little tips today.
1: For
0: younger women.
1: Okay, you got to wait till through the break. This is a tease now.
0: Okay.
1: So because I got to do the break.
0: And instead of positive, they're negatives. It's don't do this, don't do that.
1: Oh, you got four don't do's?
0: I got four.
1: They're related to the four levels of happiness?
0: Yeah, I got four don't do's.
1: Oh, you better hang around for this. Rose Sweet coming back right after this. By the way, if you want to talk about a young woman's guide to happiness with Rose, if you've got a young woman you're concerned with, if you are concerned with the condition of young women in general, maybe what we can do as a church, or if you're a young woman who would like to talk to a...
0: old lady.
1: No, I was looking for the right word. 888-318-7884.
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0: Welcome back, Catholic Answers Live. Sometimes you want to get to the good news, you've got to be honest about the bad news. And the bad news is, as a society, we are producing a lot of unhappiness in young women. And that it's getting worse and worse. We're at the point now where 30, this is from a Gallup poll that Rose Sweet, our guest, shared with us earlier, 37% of young women would say, I'm thriving. And the opposite of thriving is nothing good. So what got us in this situation? What can get us out? Rose is the author of a lot of things, including A Catholic Woman's Guide to Happiness, A Catholic Woman's Guide to Happiness. And so we said, let's talk with Rose about this. And you said, well, there's the four levels of happiness. And related to those, you've got four things that you would say to a young woman, don't do these.
1: Exactly.
0: So the four commandments, from Rose's four commandments.
1: Exactly. Now, do I think anybody's even going to listen? No, because when I was young, I didn't listen very well. But we're going to say, you know what, we're going to say
0: well,
1: it
0: maybe
1: anyway.
0: Maybe they will, though. Maybe we'll right. Learn from Rose. Okay. Yes, you should listen to her.
1: So number one, don't do what I ever did. No, I'm just, okay. Okay, so number one, don't ask a lower level happiness to be your God.
0: Oh, okay.
1: The Catechism of the Catholic Church, because this is a show about apologetics, 1723, paragraph 1723 says, true happiness is not found in any creature or created thing, but in God alone. Now, we clarified that. Happiness is found in ice cream and a new car, you know?
0: Yeah, and it's not bad happiness.
1: Right.
0: There's nothing evil or wrong about it.
1: Right, but when the Catechism says true happiness, it means the richest, most perfect, complete, fullest version of happiness, which is God himself, right? So we're God, you know, wants us to experience joy and happiness, but ultimately when we feel empty or grabbing or we're hanging on too tightly or we're scared of losing it, those are clues to keep looking somewhere because you were made for something else.
0: Yeah.
1: So number one, don't ask a lower level happiness to do God's job. He wants to be your everything.
0: Mm-hmm.
1: I heard that when I was a young woman, I heard those words and part of me believed it, but another part was distracted and off pursuing all the other levels.
0: Yeah.
1: Until I, you know.
0: Don't you think a lot of people think that like their image of God is tainted because they think what he really wants is for me to have no fun. Like, because of the way we present God, I don't know, but like people are like, yeah, okay, I'll get around to that, Rose, but. Well, I think that might be why people don't listen.
1: You hit the nail on the head. If their image of God is distorted or disordered, and it comes from thinking that our dad is like mom or dad or the bad nun at school or whatever,
0: yeah.
1: That we're going to think, no, he doesn't want me to have any fun. But those are all the lies. And we, you know, I was just talking to somebody earlier. I pray that my kids fall flat on their face pursuing all these other ridiculous things and experience so much pain that they'll realize I'm not chasing this anymore.
0: Yeah.
1: I got to look up.
0: Yeah.
1: I want to look up. So in a sense, you know, I want the people that I love to find out sooner than later that these things aren't meant to be the deepest satisfaction. So let's look at number two.
0: Rule number two, or don't number two.
1: Don't number two. Well, it's not. It's stop. Stop tap dancing for your worth.
0: Oh, yeah.
1: Okay, now remember, level number two is I feel good, I can ride my bike, I can get an A. So it's not the things around us, but it's my accomplishments, my gifts, my talents, what I'm able to do.
0: Needing to be constantly validated? Is
1: Yes, but also just taking pure pleasure and joy in.
0: Oh, okay, yeah.
1: Look at this dress I sewed, Mom.
0: Right.
1: Good job, honey.
0: Yeah.
1: And sometimes when you know that you sewed the dress, you don't need Mom's affirmation because you know interiorly, wow, I did it. You know, and that's a happiness. That's
0: that is a
1: joy.
0: Happiness. Right.
1: Right. So stop tap dancing, and that's what all of us, especially young women, we have got to be skinnier or more beautiful or have the right makeup, or the Korean skincare, or you know this or that. It's like even in Catholic circles, we have to homeschool perfectly, and we have to be.
0: Oh, I know.
1: We have to be
0: so
1: fertile. We have to have our fertility. We have to have another baby. You know, and I'm not making comments on that all. But
0: no, but if it's a competition or something, or you got to do that. That's inhuman.
1: Right. Level two is very comparative.
0: Yeah.
1: When we get
0: yeah.
1: beyond, look, Mom, look at the dress I made, that pure joy. And then you look around at everybody else and what they've been doing and go, uh-oh, I want to beat her.
0: Yeah.
1: Or I feel bad right. because my dress looks horrible now compared to Sally's. So yeah. there's a danger in that. So Catechism of the Catholic Church, paragraph 1700, says dignity comes, your dignity and your worth come from being created in the image and likeness of God. You don't have to tap dance. You don't have to audition for God. He's
0: yeah.
1: already given you a part, and that's his beloved daughter. You've won the part. So get off the stage.
0: You've won the part. Yeah.
1: yeah, get off the stage and stop trying to impress everyone else.
0: Right.
1: I mean,
0: do you think we fathers have a role to play in that in girls' lives?
1: Of course.
0: Like, you don't have to impress me.
1: Well, you know like, what though? Here's the thing. And this is very true, but there's a lot of dads who will say, okay, I have to take my girl on a date and I have to tell her she looks pretty. And that's good. But I would also say, do like my dad. Sit me down and tell me about life. Tell me about you, Dad. Tell me stories from your childhood.
0: Oh, yeah.
1: Tell me what you learned the hard way. Caution me, form me, shape me,
0: yeah.
1: love me. Don't just take me on a date and tell me I'm pretty. Because in a certain sense, that can even reinforce what the culture is saying. Am I pretty enough?
0: Yeah.
1: Does daddy like me enough?
0: Yeah.
1: You know,
0: yeah.
1: so you gotta be real careful about that.
0: Three. What's your third don't?
1: Okay. Don't kill the desire. Decode it.
0: I do not know what that means.
1: Okay.
0: That's a mystery to me right
1: I
0: now.
1: I want that guy over there. He's so cute. Oh my gosh. I just want to marry him. I hope he sees me, you know, blah, blah, blah. And your desire is strong and it's good. But what if he doesn't pick you? What are you going to do at the end of the night when you go home? Cry and feel horrible and try to lose 10 pounds again? Right? Are you going to go back down to the lower levels and wallow in Haagen-Dazs? You know?
0: You're pretty much describing my entire dating life.
1: I know.
0: Like, just have a great evening, then go drown your sorrows in Haagen-Dazs. That was my...
1: Well,
0: and by great evening, I mean miserable.
1: Well, no, yeah. I know. Me too.
0: That's
1: me
0: my
1: too.
0: Whole dating life.
1: No, me too. So look behind the desire. What is it that you really, really want so badly? Somebody to see you, and love you, and want you, and appreciate you, and protect you. What are you looking for in that deep, deep desire? Because God has all that in spades.
0: Yeah. Okay.
1: So it's not, again, not wrong to have the desire, but don't be over-attached and
0: right.
1: frantic and driving yourself insane and carrying the heavy burdens
0: right.
1: to get it. And number four is, don't make gods out of people. My children are the center of my life. I hear that from mothers all the time, even young mothers. My children are the center of my life. They shouldn't be.
0: No.
1: Who should be the center of your life?
0: Well, for my wife, it's her husband, but for everybody else.
1: No.
0: I'm just kidding. I know it's
1: God. I'm glad
0: God.
1: You said that. No, it's not your husband. No, it is God.
0: Yeah, right.
1: Husbands can come and go. You know, kids can come and go, and they will. The kids will come and go. But it's what are we left with? You know, as a little girl, I remember the nuns told me, said, when you're dead and you're standing before God, you're going to have nothing. Nobody's going to be with you. It's just going to be you and him, and he's going to be looking right at you. You know, and when you're little and you're scared, you're going, uh-oh, you know. But now, when you're older, yeah. when you've learned how much he loves you and yeah. how he desires you, because mm-hmm. he is a God of desire, and this is all about our desires, don't let your attachment to other people be the center of your life, so that when they move or they pull away, you get dragged around like a rag doll with it.
0: Right.
1: You know, be strong in who you are, centered in Christ, close to God the Father and the Holy Spirit, and bear those burdens with dignity and peace and even joy, because great good can come out of it. And I know that's a lot of words, but...
0: Well, I just want to say about that last one, I think... because we're talking about young women and the fact that so many young women are really tremendously unhappy in the world the way it is. I notice that like a young guy who's looking for a spouse, you know, that last thing that you said, a young woman who is not making a god out of people, but has it, but has her. I think a lot of young men, I don't think young women appreciate it, that they notice that in you. They see that, that that's an attractive quality. That's not a, an unattractive quality, unless the guy's a creep or something, unless he's, but like a lot of young men, like it's that young woman who has her priorities right, isn't putting up with any nonsense from you. Like, men really don't want women to put up with a lot of nonsense from them. I mean, they want women to like us, you know, like we don't, I think a lot of, there's this grumpy feminism now where we don't even like you. So we want women to like us, but we don't want them to put up with our nonsense.
1: Right. If you're a man, yeah. But if you're still an adolescent boy in a man's body, yeah. you do want her to pamper you and you want her to take care of you and take care of everything and make more money and then tolerate, you know, your 47 hours of video games every night.
0: You're really against video games today.
1: Well,
0: you're,
1: you know what?
0: As someone with a video game.
1: Oh, no, hang on, hang. I know it's
0: in
1: coming.
0: Your past.
1: No, you know what? It's a trigger. It's coming out because I do a lot of work with people in troubled marriages, trying to save them and help them, and then sometimes when it's past that and they're going through divorce and the annulment, is I keep hearing this thing. He spends hours and hours playing video games.
0: Whoa, really?
1: Yes. Yes, and age
0: that seems like a soothing behavior. That seems like something
1: else
0: is wrong.
1: It is self-soothing.
0: Yeah,
1: it's what level is of happiness?
0: Uno. That's
1: uno,
0: level one
1: uno.
0: Happiness.
1: Right. Yeah. It's just zoning out with that thing in front of you, and, you know, it is self-soothing because they're overwhelmed.
0: Well, in my day, we just had ice cream. We didn't have these video
1: games.
0: And
1: you didn't even have Häagen-Dazs back in your day.
0: We did not. We had Thrifty ice cream. Five cents a scoop. Thrifty ice cream. And you enjoyed it. All right, we'll take a quick break. Go take some questions on young women and happiness with our beloved guest, Rose Sweet of Catholic Answers Live.
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0: We hope that one of the things that we communicate here at Catholic Answers Live is that our Catholic faith allows us to be fully serious about all the problems we encounter in the church and in the world, but it also lets us have light hearts and maybe even mix in a bit of fun. 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Joe's got a deep grasp of the faith, of morals, the teachings of the church, all that, but he's also got a witty conversational style. 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

0: William Albrecht will be here second hour. We'll talk about the Eucharist. So if you've got a question about the Eucharist, whether you're Catholic or not, call second hour. This hour, we're talking about the lack of thriving among young women and what might be what the Catholic Church might have to say about that, what a smart, wise Catholic woman might have to say about that. So we got one here. It's Rose Sweet. She has a book. One of her books is called The Catholic Woman's Guide to Happiness. And when you see something like only 37% of young women will say that they are thriving, you go, well, we need to talk about this. If you want to get in on the conversation, we'd love to have you here. Whether you're young or old, woman or man, or something else, 888-318-7884. Actually, I shouldn't say that here
1: I know,
0: in California.
1: I know, exactly. I was thinking the same thing.
0: Yeah. let's go to Florida, where they've still got some sense. Guadalupe in Winter Garden, Florida, welcome back. You got a question for Rose?
2: Yes, I do. Thank you so much for taking my call.
0: Yeah.
2: I'm a girl dad. I have four teenagers, and I was hoping that Rose could give me some advice or pointers on what I can do as their father to help them be happy with who they are, where they are, sort of what they're doing, or if I should even try.
1: Oh, I'm so glad you called. You're a good dad already, I can tell. Well, you know, the deepest need of every human person is to be seen and to be understood and to be valued and to be cherished and to be protected and supported. So that's what you're going to let your girls know, that you see them, you understand them to the best of your ability, and that you support them and that you love them. Okay, I'm going to give you four steps. They're what Jesus did with everybody. And they all start with L. I've given this before, but you'll love this. The first one with your girls is listen. Just learn to be curious about them. Spend some time with each and every, each together, but then also separately. And listen, how are you doing? What do you like? What do you not like? What scares you? What makes you mad? What makes you sad? What makes you happy? Listen, ask questions, and just take information in and get to know your girls. And that will pave the way for them to say, well, he cares, he's curious, he's listening, and then, you know, she'll open up more. That's when you lead. That's when you lead your girls. So listen first and then lead them. And one of the ways that Jesus led people to the truth is he cited scripture. We know that. He was a good example. But he also told stories. And one of the things that my dad did to teach me truths about life and who I was and who God was to tell me stories from his own experience in his own life. And I loved it because then I got to know Dad as well. And as your daughters get curious about you and get to know you, that will open their hearts to get to know more about God as a father. So listen, lead, love is a number three. Love them no matter what they say, even if they sound stupid or out of control or hormonal. Don't criticize them. Love them just the way they are. And the last is let go. Listen, lead, love, let go. Let go of any worries that you have about how they're going to turn out. God's not finished with them yet. You're there to lay foundation and to give support. And you don't know what life ahead is for your kids. So you've got to really lean into your trust in God to be the father, ultimately, of your girls and to guide them. He will listen, lead, love, and let go to them as well. So listen, lead, love, and then let go of your anxiety, your worries, your fears. Just rest, relax, and know that your girls are going to love you forever.
0: What do you think, Guadalupe?
2: I think that last one is probably the hardest one of all, right?
1: Uh-huh. Because you're taking on, I think, some responsibility that maybe God did not intend for you to have. It's not your responsibility to get your girls to heaven. This is why I just paused.
0: Yeah.
1: It's your responsibility to help them learn to see and know and love God and to follow God and to watch you follow God. And that will help them get to heaven. But the ultimate responsibility is not yours. That's between them and God. And that can take a big burden off your shoulders. Doesn't mean you don't try. You just don't worry yourself to death. I can't let go. I can't let go of my anxiety and my fear. And, you know, we're in a bad world. Your girls are going out into a bad place. but it's also good. So lean more into your own trust, work on your own interior life with God too. Does that help?
2: That helps tremendously. Thank you.
1: Good. You're a good dad.
0: Guadalupe, thank you very much. Thank you for the call. I'll tell you what, listen,
1: lead, love,
0: let go.
1: Let go.
0: If you need any help in the lead department as far as answers, let's give them the big book of Catholic Answers. And just have it around the house. If somebody goes, why does the church teach this? You can just look it up in the big book of Catholic Answers. And again, thank you very much for the call. Now to Omaha, Nebraska we go. Tom is in Omaha, Nebraska. Hi, Tom, you got a question for Rose?
3: Yeah, I have a question. It's kind of a two-part question. Do you think that two of the major reasons that young women are so unhappy, one is because for the past 50 years they've been told that they're victims, and they believe it. And then the other thing is they're told they should really be, they should be like men, but they're not men. And that they should have a male outlook and this and that, but that's ridiculous, and it's unattainable, and no wonder they're happy. What do you think about that?
1: I think you're right on. I think both of those points are well taken, and I think the victim mentality is obviously rooted in pride, and that's a dangerous thing for all of us to slip into. I deserve this. I need this. It's not fair. And you know, that victim mentality starts when you've heard little kids go, not fair. And that's where parents have to really step in and go, okay, but life isn't fair. Here in California, we always say, the fair's in Pomona, you know. So these are teaching moments and not indulging moments. And this is what happened in parenting. This is another thing that we've done in the last 50 years is instead of when the kid goes, it's not fair that Susie has Barbie doll. Well, this is how this happened to me. Our rich friends, when we were little kids, they had Barbie house, the Barbie dream house, the Barbie dolls, the Barbie car, and they had Ken. And my sisters and I barely got a Barbie. And we were like feeling entitled, and we were in the little victim mode. And my mom sat us down and said, you thank God that you got a Barbie doll, because there are kids that don't have dolls at all. And you don't need all that other stuff. So she turned it into a teaching moment and, you know, ripped that little entitlement right out of us. But we haven't done that in parenting. We've indulged our little girls, you know, especially. Oh, honey, you know, that, you know, yes, we will, even though we can't afford it, we'll go get you the Barbie dream house. We'll get you everything you want.
0: And,
1: you
0: know, our little princess.
1: Yeah, our little princess, the Disney princess thing.
0: Yeah.
1: So, yeah, you're right. It's a victim mentality, which spins off from entitlement, which is pride. What do you think? Tom?
3: Yes, I think you're absolutely right, and I think it's one of the reasons that so many other groups besides women are so very unhappy. They've been told they're victims. Well, then what are you going to do? If you're a victim, you can't expect much from yourself. And then I have one other thing to say to Cy, and that's that you said men, women, or whatever. Can I put my cat on?
0: Oh, yeah. Oh, please, we would love to speak with the cat. If you can get the cat to talk... We will take the call.
1: Meow,
0: so
1: meow,
0: you
1: meow,
0: get
1: meow.
0: Working on that part, and I'll take the call, Tom. Okay?
3: Okay, great. Right. Well, thank you so much for your answer. I appreciate it. Bye now.
0: Thank you very much. Thank you. It is an odd feature of prosperous societies that people feel more entitled. You would think, like, if the world were a logical place, the poor would feel entitled because they'd be like, I'm poor, I'm entitled to some of this stuff. But the truth is, you're more it's more likely that a poor family will produce it's not an absolute rule, will produce a normal kid, and a rich family will produce an entitled kid.
1: Right.
0: It's an odd feature of our, and so now, I mean, people don't like to think about this. People like to think, I'm barely middle class. I don't know. Look, being barely middle class is the equivalent of extremely wealthy 100 years ago. So we're all in this prosperity, and this prosperity makes us feel entitled to more and more and more.
1: Well, that's so true. And I think there's some scientific principle to that. Like it's like inertia. The more you take, the more you consume, the more you have, the more you want. And, you know, it's unbridled consumption. And that's exactly what we have here, not just in food, but in everything.
0: You know, there is something sweet about, there's this, like, boys go through, first of all, I don't want to offend you. I think that boys and girls are different. That's my experience.
1: Me too.
0: Boys go through their dinosaur and their shark phase. Sometimes a very creative boy will go through a pirate phase as well. Girls go through a princess phase where they're a princess.
1: Or a mermaid.
0: And there's a mermaid or a mermaid. There's nothing wrong with that. That's beautiful. That's a wonderful part of their growing up. But I think it's when the parents think of the child as a princess that you have, not that when the child thinks of herself as a princess, you have a normal child. When the parents do, you have a recipe for disaster.
1: I think that you hit the nail on the head, and I'm glad you clarified that, because there's nothing wrong with wanting to be a princess. God made us to be beautiful.
0: Right.
1: Women are to bring beauty into the world.
0: Right.
1: And to be, we are a princess of the high king God, but it's been disordered, and you know, the levels of happiness are inverted.
0: Yeah. It used to be you got a cake on your birthday. Now your birthday is like a national holiday. Like, you turn 5. Leave the kid alone.
1: Well,
0: it's too much.
1: But then what are you going to do next year? That's what I always think.
0: How's this kid ever going to be satisfied in life if you do this when they're 5?
1: Well, like, you know, and what is the parents are feeding their own ego. That's what they're doing.
0: Oh, yeah.
1: They're feeding their own ego, and they're stuck in level 2. Look what a good parent I am. I provide all these goods. I provide all these services.
0: Yeah.
1: That makes me a good and valuable parent and person.
0: Right.
1: So they're stuck in, they're recycling that big time.
0: Tom, thanks for the call. We'll go back to another Nebraska call when we come back, if you would like to get in on the conversation. We're talking about a very sad reality, which is 37% of young women say that they are thriving. That means, if my math is correct, 63% fall into the category of, am I right, Darren? Am I in the ballpark there?
1: So in a
0: 100% of radio hosts are bad at math, so or arithmetic.
1: Okay, so, a room with 10 girls in it, only 3 are happy.
0: Ah, brutal.
1: I know.
0: So if you want to get in on that conversation, give us a call, 888-318-7884.
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0: Welcome back. Catholic Answers Live. Rose Sweet, our guest. We're talking about Young Women's Guide to Happiness. That is, and I do think Christianity proposes a course of happiness, which is let go of the world and be attached to Jesus. I think there's a basic thing there.
1: But we have to live in the world.
0: Sure.
1: So why don't we hold the world loosely?
0: Yes.
1: And keep our eyes on Jesus and be attached to him.
0: But I sometimes think we have so undersold the fact that the revelation that Jesus gives us of the nature of God means that God every moment is willing our highest happiness. Like we never don't have the all-powerful God willing our happiness. We just haven't sold that. People don't believe that. So we're talking about regaining some of that happiness, especially among young women, this hour with Rose Sweet, our guest. You can go to rosesweet.com to find out about what Rose is up to get her books, to book her. Are you still doing speaking engagements? You still?
1: If the price is high
0: enough. Yeah, that's what I thought. Yeah. You're at the age where it's like, for a large sum of money,
1: exactly.
0: I'll leave my house. Otherwise.
1: Exactly. Why should I? I know.
0: It's me and these parsnips. All right, Ed in North Platte, Nebraska. Thank you for waiting, Ed. Go ahead with your question.
2: You're welcome. This is a very interesting conversation. I really appreciate you delving into it.
0: Thank you.
2: I'd like to take the conversation a little different direction. I am absolutely convinced that contraception is at the root of most of our moral evils today, because when you introduce contraception into the marital act, you remove the you separate the procreative from the unitive, and you have recreative. And when you have recreative, you no longer are dealing with people, you're dealing with objects of pleasure. And so when one object fails, you throw it away and you get another one. And then you have a broken family. And I believe that this permeates our whole culture. We no longer have boys and girls, we have males and females. We no longer have homes for a family. We have workforce housing. The people that come across our southern border are not human. They're immigrants. We don't talk about people as people anymore. And I really believe it comes right back to contraception. When you introduce that into the marital act, you introduce a non-human strain that is very hard to break.
0: Let's get a comment. So the dehumanization that follows on contraception.
1: Yes, I think you're absolutely right. And when you boiled it all down to we have objectified and are using everybody, I think contraception, and you're right, is definitely a reduction of the human person to an object for pleasure. But I think that's a symptom of the deeper issue that you brought up, that our whole worldview, that's the real root, is that we see others as the means to our happiness or our pleasure. And we're stuck in those lower levels of, you know, one and two, you know, and sexual pleasure is certainly part of the lowest level. It's a beautiful thing in marriage, but it's at the lowest level of our levels of happiness. So it's a reductive, entitled worldview that I think is at the heart, and contraception is one of the many evils that have come out of that. Let's take contraception off the table. I was just thinking when you were talking, I have a person in my family who's become very, very wealthy. And now other people in the family are looking at him much differently and want to be his friend. And they are using him. They have reduced him to an object to potentially satisfy their level one needs, security, cars, homes, money, cash, whatever they're looking for. So it's a contraceptive mentality that's not sexual. A contraceptive mentality, which is, I'm going to cut you into parts and only take the part that I want and discard the rest. So you're right. We have our priorities wrong. We are no longer humans who love and care for one another. We are using each other much to our and their detriment.
0: What do you think?
2: Well, I totally agree with you. I'm an old man. And it wasn't this way when I was growing up, I can assure you. And things changed with the advent of contraception. And if you go back, and I'm sure you have read many times, Humanae Vitae, Pope Paul VI talked about a general lessening and lowering of the social mores of society. And we're right in the middle of it. And I think it
0: impacts
2: every aspect of our culture.
1: Well, I'm an old lady, Ed, and I was there when it happened, in all seriousness.
0: Yeah, and I know what you're
1: and
0: saying.
1: And the attitude that led to contraception was already flourishing.
0: Well, certainly, I mean, there is the technological side,
1: right.
0: The pill.
1: Right.
0: But there's also the cultural side, which is the advent of movies, television, and that kind of entertainment that I do think, people don't like to talk about it, but it did, in fact, loosen our moral standards.
1: It did, in fact,
0: shatter some of the cultural agreements that we had.
1: The dam that was holding all that stuff
0: burst. It all
1: burst,
0: collapsed
1: right.
0: after that.
1: But we have been contracepting since the beginning of time.
0: Yeah.
1: We have been using each other but it's gotten horribly worse.
0: Ed, thank you very much. I very strongly agree with your point about dehumanization. I think that's what Pope Leo has been talking about too, frankly. Mm-hmm. I think Pope Leo XIV is very on to this idea that he wrote his big encyclical letter, is the magnificence of the human person. That's what he's
1: right.
0: talking about. John, I'm going to keep going, though, to try to get everybody on. Rose Sweet is our guest. Jonathan in Reno, Nevada. Thank you very much for the call, Jonathan. Go ahead with your question.
3: Yeah, can you guys hear me okay?
0: Very well.
1: Yes.
3: Oh, perfect. I just wanted to say thank you for taking my call, and I'm sorry, it's like an emotional kind of day.
1: Mm.
3: And I was just calling because, you know, I could just feel fellowship and brotherhood and communion. I was like, oh my gosh, fellow Catholics. And, you know, there's just such woundedness in the body. And I just want to thank you for what you do and for your ministry. And, you know, my question, as you can probably already hear just from me, is, you know, as someone who lived their life as a out and proud gay man for 20 years, you know, had a radical conversion and gave my life to Christ and then slowly but surely converted to the Catholic faith, you know, I find this place in my life where, similar to young women, it's always been easier for me to identify with young women, you know, where it's like for me to live out chastity. It's been marked by such beauty, and it's been marked by such loneliness and you know, such struggle, even from fellow Catholics who, you know, read the beautiful words of Pope Francis and then somehow quibble with them or want to fight and say Pope Francis is a heretic for saying what he said. And you know, and it's like, I wouldn't be Catholic if not for Pope Francis, and everything he said is true and good and beautiful. And so I just know that my experience has been marked by, you know, these moments of just true ecstatic beauty and then these moments of deep woundedness and frailty. And I'm trying to find a way of peace along it. And I know I'm on the path. And more than your question, I might just ask for your prayers. And I know that, you know, LGBTQI issues have become passé and oversaturated. But also I know that there's still work to be done, and that people like me, our souls are worth saving.
0: So I
3: just want to commend you all for the work that you do, and I want to ask for your prayers. And if there's anything you'd like to say to me or people like me in the struggle of trying to live out what the Church teaches and seeing that as being equally bleak and beautiful at the same time.
0: Well, Jonathan, thank you very much for the call. I would ask you to pray for us that we deal with these things appropriately and in a way that is helpful. I don't know about issues becoming oversaturated, but people never are. And to deal with one another honestly as people is what Christ has called us to. And so I feel very grateful for your call. Rose, I'll turn it over to you.
1: Well, Jonathan, thank you for your, you know, your fragility and your passion for the faith. It's really beautiful. But I would say you and I are the same. Mm. We both have things that we want really, really badly, and we can't have. So what do? It doesn't matter if I'm a straight, white, old woman, and you are same-sex attracted, whatever age you are, man. whatever color you are.
3: Aging.
0: We should guess. Let's guess at it. No,
1: so,
0: I'm just kidding. We're not going to guess at your age.
1: So I say, as we've been talking, I say, let's get rid of all the labels for now. And just say, you're a beloved son of God, and I'm a beloved daughter. And we both see things that we want and we're attracted to and we can't have. So we already know what to do. The church teaches us what to do with that. Is first to unite our suffering and our loneliness with Jesus in the Garden of Gethsemane and hanging on the cross. He knows, he feels, he understands, and he has the power to bring great good out of our suffering. And loneliness, you know, I'm a recent widow a couple years ago, and I'm not that ancient, you know, and I have
0: not dead yet.
1: I shut up, Si. Well. You're going to be dead in a minute. No,
0: sorry.
1: Jonathan, sorry. He made me say that. But you know, seriously, the loneliness is real.
0: Mm.
1: So let's not just whisk it away. It's real. It's horrible. But then, you know, as St. Thomas Aquinas says, you know, weep for a while, treat yourself, and then get up and dust yourself off and go out and be a gift to other people. You know, sometimes I just go and get in the car to go to CVS and go talk to the people at the store just to, hi, how you doing? Just to get out of my own self-imploding misery.
0: Yeah.
1: And so we're the same in that. We have desires for things that we can't have. And that's okay. We just move past it and don't let it define us. Do not let it define us.
0: What do you think, Jonathan? I'll come back to you.
3: Just so many beautiful things, and just thank you for talking to me. Just a reminder to anyone listening, I mean, what the church teaches on confession is true, you know, and I think there's so many hungry hearts, that so many people that need those words of absolution, and it's such a beautiful thing. I know St. Therese says, if we knew what would happen, you know, we would walk on broken glass on our knees to the confessional, you know.
0: Yeah.
3: And I just think that's so true. And as a convert, I'm always shook that there's not a line 2 miles long, you know, into the confessional. And, you know, there's such a grace that is offered. And I just want us all to remember when we're talking about these things, you know, that the gospel is that all people who've received an abortion, all people who are same-sex attracted, all people who've dealt with these very common sins, you know, the gospel is that you're forgiven.
0: Praise God.
3: You can be forgiven.
0: Yes. Praise God.
3: And that the woundedness of that can be healed.
0: Right, Jonathan.
3: And I think sometimes when we are quick to put labels on people and we are quick to call out these societal ills, we forget that these are people in a broken world, in a broken society, doing their best to search for God.
0: Jonathan, we're going to...
3: You guys know that from preaching to the choir.
0: But what you said is very valuable and very helpful. And I just got nervous that we're going to run out of time. I want to send you a book. It's by a friend of ours, a priest friend of ours. It's called Secrets from Heaven. It's on the parables and sayings of Jesus. I find it very comforting and helpful. I hope you will as well. Hang on. Just give us an address. We'll send it to you. Rose Sweet, we got to say goodbye. I'm sorry.
1: Oh, see you next time.
0: Soon, I hope. I hope next time will be soon. Right back with William Albrecht.
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10: 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For your Monday afternoon, sunny skies, highs lower 80, southwest winds gusting up to 35 miles per hour. Mostly clear tonight, lows upper 50s, southwest winds gust up to 25. Then mostly sunny on Tuesday, highs in the low 80s. 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
12: be opened, you know, and it's like, how do you open your eyes? How do you open your heart? It's like, again, it's that exposure. So it's like, if we don't know what we're looking for, or if we don't have like any type of like, you know, when we see it, we don't recognize it, you know, like we're not going to see the Lord's presence in our lives. Where like content like this is so important. Like when you can turn on the radio and be like, oh no, I know Jesus is present here. So now I'm going to recognize him in other moments, right? It's like, it teaches us to see. It teaches our hearts and our minds and our eyes and our ears to be open.
13: Immaculate Heart of Mary, full of love for God and mankind and of compassion for sinners, I consecrate myself to you. 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
18: From EWTN News Nightly in Washington, D.C., I'm Veronica Dudo with an EWTN News Link. Today, President Trump vowed to hit Iran hard after the U.S. and the Islamic Republic exchanged military strikes for the first time in weeks. The Treasury Secretary says the White House plans to impose sanctions on another Iranian bank this week. 15 people are missing after a major flash flood swept through the Grand Canyon, killing at least one person. Scores of visitors were evacuated following the flood Saturday in Bright Angel Creek. Pope Leo XIV is calling for the immediate release of hostages taken during a deadly massacre in Haiti. At the Vatican on Sunday, the Holy Father urged the kidnappers to put an end to every form of violence. The incident happened about a week ago after a gang attack near Port-au-Prince left at least 47 people dead. I'm Veronica Duda with EWTN News Nightly. Join us tonight.

0: Welcome back to Catholic Answers Live. Sometimes, you know, you transition from 1 hour to the next, it's nothing. It's just an easy transition. Sometimes it's like it's kind of a hard transition, and it's a little bit of a hard transition this time, but it will be made easier by having a wonderful guest with us. We're going to talk about the Eucharist this hour. If you've got questions about the Eucharist, you can ask anything you would like of our guest, William Albrecht. William is the author of a bunch of books, including The Secret History of Transubstantiation. I remember when that book came out, we had a wonderful interview with William about it. And if you've got questions about the Eucharist, this is a great guy to ask. Look, if you're not Catholic and you want to ask something, fine. If you're Catholic, fine. 888-318-7884. William Albrecht, it's always great when you're here. Thank you for being here with us this hour.
1: Brother, always great to be with you. Very, very happy to be here. And hey, let me tell you one thing. Another topic of mine that I love to talk about is the Holy Eucharist. So, man, I'm thrilled to be here with you all.
0: I know. It's like they're neck and neck, Mary and Jesus. In your, like, you love to talk about Mary, and you love to talk about the Eucharist. And but I remember the book, The Secret History of Transubstantiation, because we often get the kind of, I guess it's an accusation, really, but also the historically inaccurate idea that, look, this whole Catholic idea of transubstantiation, it's a medieval thing. It involves medieval superstition and medieval kind of philosophical overreach and all that. And the church didn't believe this in its early years. And I noticed, what I noted in the interview we did about the book was, you had all this evidence to say, no, that's not true. Transubstantiation, the church in one way or another has been talking about it, sometimes even using words that get us right to that concept very early. So I'm going to ask you the question the way I wrote it out, but I feel like I already gave the answer. You're going to have to give the answer in a grown-up way, though. Are the Eucharistic beliefs we have about transubstantiation, the use of that word, the use of these modern or these later words that the church came up with, is it just medieval superstition? Is it just medieval philosophical invention? Or is this the ancient belief of the church about the Eucharist?
1: Definitely not only medieval. We find it well before the medieval era. But how about we do this? How about we, for those that may wonder, they may be wondering, hold on, guys, what do you mean by transubstantiation? Let me define it for the audience. What do we mean when we talk about transubstantiation? Well, as a Catholic, we mean that is a term we use for the change of the bread and the wine into the actual body and blood of our Lord at the consecration of Holy Mass. And the Catechism tells you in 1376 that by the consecration, the whole substance of the bread is changed into Christ's body and the whole substance of the wine into his blood. So to break it down very clearly, before the consecration, we have ordinary bread and wine, Si. After the consecration, what we have in the underlying substance, meaning what it truly is, has now changed into Christ's body and blood. The appearances remain. What our eyes are able to perceive remain ordinarily, it's meaning it will still look, taste, smell, and feel like bread and wine. So to be clear, that is what we believe, but we do not believe our Lord is only symbolically present. No, he is truly, really, and substantially present. And we use the term transubstantiation for that. And fair enough, Si, you opened it up brilliantly asking, okay, hold on, but is that really ancient? Or is that a medieval invention? We hear very often that, well, that only came up around the time of Aquinas, and, you know, that's a later technical term. But really, number one, the one thing we want to lay out first is the notion of the Eucharist being the body and blood and soul and divinity of our Lord is biblical. It is biblical. But early on, we had evidence that the early followers of our Lord believed this as well. For instance, around the year 107 or 110, the great Bishop of Antioch, St. Ignatius, wrote that those who do not confess the Eucharist, they can't be part of the body, those that do not confess the Eucharist to be the flesh of our Savior, Jesus Christ. Now, here's the amazing thing, Si. He is dialoguing and condemning the errors of the Gnostics. Well, what do the Gnostics deny? They deny the fleshly. They believe our Lord was a mere phantom. So if he's telling you, you don't confess it is the flesh of our Savior, and telling you it is the flesh, well, correct me if I'm wrong, but we have a very early witness affirming the real substantial presence and an individual taught and trained by an apostle. Isn't that pretty incredible?
0: That is incredible. So, yeah. So from the beginning, is that, that's the way. I mean, if this person was taught by an apostle, that's you can't get it earlier in the church.
1: You can't get earlier. But then we go maybe about 40 years later, and we have the incredible convert from paganism, the great Saint Justin the Martyr, who is telling you, he tells you flat out that the Eucharist is the body and blood of our Lord. He uses very powerful language, indicating that he does not believe it to be a mere symbol. But by the time we get to, the 300s, everybody's already taken it for granted that everyone believes within the church that the Eucharist becomes the body and blood after the prayers are said. Saint Justin the Martyr says that, Saint Irenaeus. But then we finally arrive at technical language being used. Now, why do we have to wait until the 300s? Well, finally, you have to wait till St. Cyril of Jerusalem, because he's teaching his catechetical lectures. He's teaching his students what is occurring there at Holy Mass. And he's comparing the Eucharistic miracle directly with our Lord changing water into wine at Cana. But look at the language he uses. Our Lord, comparing the Eucharist, changed metabolicin, water, into wine. He then says, if our Lord could change water into wine, how can you doubt that he can change wine into his blood? And he will then use the equivalent, the exact same word there, to indicate a change in substance. Okay, there's one father. Would that be it? Of course not. In the 300s as well, we have the great Saint Ambrose of Milan, another father using language indicating that there is a substantial change, meaning well before the Middle Ages. And look at what he says. He tells you right here, he's comparing Moses' staff that became a serpent. He will compare that to the way the Eucharist changes into the body and blood of our Lord. He says, by the blessing, nature itself is changed. Natura matatur. And then he will use the Latin word transmutation. So look at all these words we have early on. In the 300s and the 400s, you have a number of words. You have the Greek word metabole. You have the Greek word metapoiesis. You have the Greek word metousias. And all of them mean literally attation. So look at all these words we have early on. In the 300s and the 400s, you have a number of words. You have the Greek word metabole. You have the Greek word metapoiesis. You have

0: he will finally, well before Aquinas or anyone else, use the word for transubstantiation. In fact, Leontius says, in reference to Christology and then the Eucharist, to make and to transmute all nature, to cause them to exist and to transubstantiate. There it is. In the 6th century, in the 500s, hundreds of years before we get to St. Thomas Aquinas, we already have the language being used. Technical Greek terms, technical Latin terms, well before we ever get to St. Thomas Aquinas. In fact, you even find it when we get to the 1100s. Blessed Lanfranc will use a word. He'll say about the Holy Eucharist that what is happening is something is substantially changed into another. And he will use the term substantialiter transmutatuter. He tells you that consecrated earthly substances are miraculously converted into the essence of the Lord's body. There you have it. Transubstantiation and the belief underlying it are not only biblical and ancient, and the early fathers from the earliest of times are utilizing particular terms to describe it.
1: 888-318-7884 is the number. There you have it. From the man who wrote the book, The Secret History of Transubstantiation, a record of just how early this idea was in the church. I mean, what it says to me is, because what you will get is a disagreement about what the biblical texts mean, like the John 6 and the stuff in where St. Paul gives us the formula for the Eucharistic prayer. He gives, and then where it's in the other Gospels, the Holy Thursday discourses in each of the Gospels. We can argue about what those mean, but essentially what the data you just gave us does is say, well, this is what the church thought that it meant. It does. So it's, yeah. It does. It, the scripture, we could say the scripture clearly teaches this, but people say, no, they have a different interpretation. But what we can point to then is, well, the earliest church, the people who themselves were taught by the apostles or came within the decades and centuries that followed, understood this to be about the body and blood of the Lord, not in a symbolic way, but in reality.
0: Phenomenal way you laid that out there. Without a doubt, not only in a symbolic way, now does the Eucharist have pointed things in a symbolic manner, no doubt, but the Eucharist itself really is the real substantial presence of our Lord, body, blood, soul, and divinity. And look at the kind of language we have. I mean, from the very beginning, Ignatius is telling you, look, what we confess here is that it's the flesh of our Lord. And then St. Justin will tell you, hey, after the prayer, that isn't ordinary bread anymore. Yeah. Irenaeus will repeat that as well. Right. So if it isn't ordinary bread anymore, well, then right away you're going to have to eliminate the idea of consubstantiation, which Luther would put forth later on. Because if you're going to argue that some bread substance remains with the Eucharist, well, then there would be ordinary bread there, commingled with the body and the blood. But the early fathers tell you, no, we don't have anything ordinary about it. It is the body and blood of our Lord. Ambrose will tell you nature has changed. Cyril will tell you Christ changes wine into his blood. Yeah. And then we've got that language, metousias, metaboline, transmutation. There can be no doubt the belief of this was well before the medieval era.
1: William Albrecht is our guest. Patristic Pillars or the Early Church Fathers, either one. Those patristicpillars.com or theearlychurchfathers.com, that's where you can find his work. But look, if you agree, if you disagree, or maybe you don't know anything about the Eucharist and you'd just like to ask a question, whatever level you're at, whatever angle you're coming from, we welcome your questions on the Eucharist this hour, 888-318-7884.
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1: This is Father Jeffrey Kirby. 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

0: Welcome back. Catholic Answers Live. I can't even believe it's the last day of August. I would just say this. It's still summer until we get to, the 20th or 21st of September. So I am not giving up on summer, but it's getting painfully close to the end of summer. And as you know, William, I love summer. I love summer. But as you know, once it's not summer anymore here in California, it's still summer. So I don't know why I worry about it, because in January, it's still going to be summer. But still, I hate it when the summer goes away. So
1: I'm with you there. Yep. Over here in Texas as well, I know exactly what you mean. We got hot weather here, man.
0: I know you guys do have the hot weather right now. 888-318-7884. You want to talk about the Eucharist? You are very welcome to call. We would love to talk with you, whether you're Catholic or not, whether you know a lot about the Eucharist or you don't know anything about the Eucharist. 888-318-7884. Going to Alabama. We'll start with David in Alabama. We don't talk about hot weather with people from Alabama. It's just like a different beast there. That's a different animal. Alabama, I don't know what they do there, but hey, David, welcome.
2: Hi there.
0: Hi.
2: I've been listening to your show for a while, but recently, well, about the Eucharist and how we tend to eat it. Sometimes we take it by hand, and sometimes we take it by tongue.
0: Got it.
2: But, you know, I've read that some Catholics are against taking the Eucharist by hand. In fact, I've actually read somewhere on Catholic 365 that Padre Pio, I think, was kind of also against taking the Eucharist by hand. In fact, he actually, according to his diary, or at least one of his friends, an exorcist by the name of Gabriel
0: Amorth?
2: Mammoth. Well, he described that when during an exorcism that a demon said that they were going to mislead more people away through the Eucharist by hand or something. But what do you think of this?
0: Okay, William, what do you make of all of that?
1: Okay, now, number one, what could be in reference there of a demon misleading people could be in reference to people committing Eucharistic abuses by stealing hosts. That has occurred a lot in the past. That very well could be what Father Amorth was referring to. I do not know. I have not read that particular part of that book where he is talking about that. But what I am able to tell you is that it is not inherently improper to receive Holy Communion in the hand. Now, the Catholic Church permits both, either on the tongue and in the hand. We're authorized. Now, we realize a lot of people prefer to take on the tongue. A lot do, and a lot believe that to be the traditional manner. And they say, well, we believe that that is giving greater, stronger reverence and belief to the real presence of our Lord, real substantial presence. With that in mind, communion in the hand can also be done with profound reverence, meaning I know people that that prefer to take on the hand because for whatever health reasons, they are scared, they're nervous, maybe they deal with a kind of a tick to where if they take on the tongue, there is a fear that they may drop the Eucharist. So with that in mind, in order to ensure that no sacred particles are lost or profaned, that they prefer to take on the hand with profound reverence. With that in mind, you are free to prefer. You can prefer in on the hand or on the tongue. You can advocate for either one. What you cannot do is you cannot claim that one is allowed and the other is condemned. That would not be true. That would not be true because the Church has approved the both, meaning you can partake of communion in the hand, and that is not sinful or invalid, or you can partake of it on the tongue. And hey, let me tell you the wonderful thing. Either which way you partake of it, the key thing is this. You have to give reverence to our Lord truly present in the Eucharist. Now, whether or not Padre Pio was against communion in the hand, I can tell you right now, I am not aware of any written work that comes from his pen that indicates that he rejected that. What I do know that Padre Pio did reject, which all of us have got to reject, are abuses. Now, to be clear, an abuse can happen either which way. So with that in mind, remember, you can prefer to take on the tongue, or you can prefer to do in a reverent manner, receive in the hand.
0: What do you think, David?
2: That's pretty insightful.
0: Yeah.
2: I mean, but again, well, I might ask some questions again in the future sometimes.
0: You're always
2: but
0: welcome
2: thank
0: here.
2: Thank you for the statement.
0: Okay, David, you are always welcome here. Just one thing that I would add to what William said is Padre Pio died in 1968. So yeah. He died before there was an indult for communion in the hand. So
1: that's true.
0: I'm like William. I never heard that he said anything against communion. But if he did,
1: I'm not aware of it at all.
0: It would have been against the law of the church at the time. So the law changed a year after he died. So right. David, you thank you very much for getting us started. A great question. You are always welcome here. Call anytime. Off we go. Only one line open, 888-318-7884. Going to Buffalo, New York. Nathan is in Buffalo, New York.
3: Hey there. I had a question for you specifically about transubstantiation. I'm in OCIA right now with my daughter. And from a faith perspective and my own belief, I do believe that it is truly the body and the blood of Christ when we partake of it in the Mass. But what I'm having a hard time with it is the logical side of my brain. And also from an apologetics point of view, how I can talk with other people about this. Because, you know, I hear you talking about the history of this and how it was, you know, way, way back, you know, and there's a lot of people saying that they wrote about it, they believed it. As we know, you know, just because someone wrote about something doesn't make it true. So what I'm wondering is, where in the Bible, and if there is a place, you know, when I read the Bible, you know, he says, this is my body and my blood, but he also does say, do this in remembrance of me. So I do believe in transubstantiation, but I'm trying to wrap my head around the whole thing of where is Christ telling us this?
1: Yeah, wonderful, wonderful questions, brother. Now, number one, to be very clear, it matters a lot who is the one saying certain things. Now, the individuals that I quoted are not just regular people that were writing in the early church. These are men that were taught and trained by the apostles. I quoted St. Ignatius. He was a disciple of St. John. That is a titan of a figure, meaning that the early church, those men that walked and talked with the apostles, they would have known much better than any modern day writer. Now, to return to the Bible, though, all you have to do is open up the Gospel of St. Matthew, chapter 26, where our Lord says, take, eat, this is my body. Now, he doesn't tell you this represents my body. He says, this is my body. And then look at John 6:51-55. The bread which I will give for the life of the world is my flesh. Then verse 55, my flesh is real food. My blood is real drink. Notice the language being used by our Lord is very literal, very literal. And the language being used by St. Paul is not symbolic, because in 1 Corinthians 10, he tells you that partaking of the Eucharist is a real koinonia in the body of Christ. But I want you to do a Greek search in the word there. A real communion, meaning you are really communing in the body of our Lord. There's nothing symbolic about that as well. And remember another thing. You cannot be guilty of profaning a mere symbol. But in chapter 11 of 1 Corinthians, Paul tells you if you partake unworthily, you're guilty of the body and blood of the Lord. Because that really is the body and the blood. And by the way, do this in remembrance of me doesn't mean it's only symbolic. That is very sacrificial language. the doing this in remembrance of me isn't like a modern day kind of remembering an event in the past only. That is very sacrificial language, because a memorial is exactly what is being done there. The Eucharist is a memorial, but why? Because our Lord really does give us his body and blood as a sacramental memorial of his sacrifice on Calvary. But I want you to look at, I know you primarily, you want to look at the Bible. Primarily, you want to look at the Bible. In 1 Corinthians 10, the bread which we break, is it not a communion, a koinonia in the body of Christ? Paul doesn't describe communion as merely thinking about our Lord. No, that Greek word koinonia means a real communion. What is his argument? We are receiving the Eucharistic bread, and therefore we truly participate in Christ's body. That is why he will immediately connect the Eucharist with sacrificial communion. It is way stronger than the bread merely reminds me of Jesus.
0: That's the bell, so to speak. We got to leave it there. William, we have you very well trained. You just wrap it up as soon as you hear that music, huh?
1: Right on time.
0: You are a pro. All right, we're talking Eucharist. 888-318-7884. Right back with more. William Albrecht.
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0: 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These are his website. I was going to say these are his websites, but those are his website. They're just two different ways of saying the same thing. So you can say patristicpillars.com and you get there. Earlychurchfathers.com, you get there, but you should get there. Secret History of No, I'm going to do that again. Secret History of Transubstantiation is one of his books, and we're talking about the Eucharist today. 888-318-7884 is the number. Let's have some hope. Let's go to Hope in Lincoln, Nebraska. Big Nebraska day today. Hi, Hope.
5: Hi. Hey. My question has to do with why is communion in other churches apart from Catholicism and Orthodoxy not valid? Like, what makes the Eucharist the body, blood, soul, and divinity of Christ?
1: Yeah, that is a real good one, Hope. I'm glad that you asked that. Now, in order to have a valid Eucharist, you need a validly ordained priest, or a validly ordained bishop. And of course, bishops are priests. And they need to have apostolic succession, as well as the proper Eucharistic matter, form, and intention. But you can have, you can have the matter there, you can have the form, and you can have the intention. But if you don't have a validly ordained priest, well, then you're in a bit of a pickle there. And within Catholicism, and within Eastern Orthodoxy, and within Oriental Orthodoxy, we have what is known as apostolic succession and a valid sacramental priesthood. So our Eucharist is valid. When you look at Protestant communities, they broke with apostolic succession, and they do not possess a valid ministerial priesthood. Now, when I say they broke with that, well, we can identify certain breaks, and then some never even had it to begin with, and some just created their own religion, you know, out of thin air. So even when they celebrate communion, as they call it, and by the way, I am aware of a local Pentecostal church. Sai is probably going to look at me and scratch his head. I am aware of a local one in my area and two other ones around Texas that are Pentecostal, and they officially teach transubstantiation. I am not even kidding. That language is in that language is in their faith manual. So that's why it's important to talk about this. Even though they use that language, and I don't mean a variant of it, they use that exact term. Even though they use that term, they cannot validly consecrate the Eucharist. They cannot. This is why it's important to know the Catholic Church recognizes Orthodox Eucharist as really the body and blood, even though we don't have full communion, because they have a valid priesthood. These other churches do not have a valid priesthood, and if there is no valid priesthood, there is no valid Eucharist present.
5: Okay. Is there a reason that, like, that we need a valid priesthood in order to consecrate
0: Great question, Hope.
1: Wonderful follow-up. Yes, the issue is our Lord entrusted the apostles at the Last Supper. He entrusted the Eucharist to them when he said, "Do this in remembrance of me." And the apostles then ordained successors through the laying on of hands. That is why. And within Catholicism and Orthodoxy, we have retained bishops and priests in that historical unbroken line. So even though we are separated today, we each have valid holy orders and a valid Eucharist. Within the Protestant communities, they do not have valid holy orders. Their ministers, they may really be good people. A lot of them are. I know a lot of them. And they may really want to celebrate communion. But being a good person and being sincere alone, well, that cannot confer a sacramental priesthood. And ultimately, that sacramental priesthood that comes through that unbroken line from the apostles and their ordained successors, that is needed to consecrate a Eucharist. So with that in mind, we need to be very careful. We're not saying, well, you know, we're holier than everyone else. No, it's a matter of having valid holy orders. And where valid holy orders remain, a valid Eucharistic consecration can most definitely occur and does occur.
5: Okay. Awesome. Thank you.
0: Hope, you're so great with the questions and everything. And if you'd like, we've got a book called The Eucharist is Really Jesus. I'd be happy to send it to you. That's from our friend Joe Heschmeyer. Thank you very much for the call. Going to Peoria, Arizona now. Bassett in Peoria, Arizona. I hope I got that all right. Bassett, welcome.
6: Yeah, you got all that correct.
0: I love it. I love it.
6: So, it's not really related to the Eucharist, but I was hoping you could answer it anyway. So, a couple months ago, I started researching Catholicism, and I found that it was true.
1: Amen.
6: But because I still live with my parents, and they're evangelical, converting would probably be pretty difficult. So I was wondering, like, what I could do.
0: And how old are you? Do you mind just telling me how old you are? This will help us give you an answer.
6: Oh, yeah. I am 15 years old.
0: You're 15 years old. You researched it. You came to the conclusion that the Catholic Church is true. But your parents are your parents are evangelical Protestant Christians, and this will cause discord in the family if you bring this up. William, what would you say? What would you say, William?
1: Yeah, let me break it down for you, my friend. Now, what I would do, and now at the end I'm going to get to the age thing, so don't worry, we're going to get to that. The normal process would be this: you would contact your local Catholic parish, and you would tell the parish priest you want to become Catholic. Now, if you're not baptized, you'll normally enter OCIA. Certain areas it's still called RCIA. But you'll normally enter OCIA, which is the Order of Christian Initiation of Adults. Man, I'm glad I didn't butcher that. You'll receive instruction there, and eventually you will receive baptism if you haven't been baptized yet. You'll receive baptism, confirmation, and the Holy Eucharist. If you're already validly baptized with water and the Trinitarian formula, you won't be rebaptized. But after formation, you will make a profession of faith. Usually you'll go to confession, and then you'll receive confirmation and the Holy Eucharist. Now, living with your parents, it doesn't prevent conversion, but you can run into a bit of a snag if you're under 18. Now, what the parish priest will ask for, he will ask for parental involvement. And there is no doubt about that. Due to your age, he will tell you, we need parental involvement. And that may affect the process. You know, it depends on your parents and, you know, whether or not they are on board. And it depends on the parish and the diocese. But the number one step is to simply call a Catholic parish and talk with a priest about entering the church, and they'll give you practical advice.
0: What do you think, Bassett?
6: Okay. That was pretty helpful. Thank you.
0: Okay. Okay. I can send you books if you want, but I don't know if you want me to send books to you. One thing we definitely are never going to do, Bassett, is get between you and your parents. So, and I know that you wouldn't, that's not at all what you're seeking, but how else can we be helpful to you?
6: I think you've done all that you can.
1: Okay.
0: All right. Well, we will go in peace then. You call anytime, though, all right? Anytime you got a question, we'd be happy to help you.
6: Yes, sir. Thank you.
0: All right, Bassett, thank you. We'll take a quick break, right back with more on the Eucharist with William Albrecht on Catholic Answers Live.
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0: Welcome back. Catholic Answers Live. Now, I think I'll probably go a little bit quick to try to get everybody on. Lots of great questions on the Eucharist coming from all different directions today. Our guest is William Albrecht. You can find him at earlychurchfathers.com. Carl in New Jersey, thank you for waiting. Go ahead with your question.
12: Well, thank you for taking my call. I was listening earlier, and you were mentioning about in transubstantiation. Is there any... I think I heard you say, I was driving at the time, so I wasn't paying full attention, bread left in the Eucharist after the consecration. Is there bread in there, or is it just the body of Christ?
1: Yeah, great question. Now, this really does get to the heart of the issue, because there are some people out there that they cannot partake of a regular host because of health reasons. Now, it could be a variety of reasons. It could be because it contains gluten. Now, we need to lay out what does the church teach and what is the doctrine. The doctrine is transubstantiation will change the substance of the bread, into Christ's body, but the accidents and the properties of the bread remain. And that means the chemical composition and gluten. So whether or not somebody is, perhaps, I don't know if it's the case with you, but if you, maybe you cannot partake of, a regular wheat host because it has gluten, it can medically affect somebody with particular conditions. That's why the church does permit low gluten hosts.
12: Yes, I know that. Yes. Okay.
13: So
12: you answered my question.
13: Okay, I was concerned that your question was about if the that the person with celiac disease could receive the host because there's no bread left. But you're clear on what William is saying.
12: If the person receives a regular host, he would get sick.
13: Probably.
1: Now, he'll definitely react to that. You need to be very careful, especially somebody with that particular condition.
12: One might say, then, how could it be Christ's body alone?
13: Yes.
12: I got you. It's the accidents, you know.
1: Yeah, do you want me to elaborate on that for you, my friend?
12: Yeah, sure, if you can.
1: Okay. Yeah, let me break it down. So hopefully it'll help you out. What transubstantiation does, it changes the substance, not the physical properties. Meaning, when you are there at Mass, ordinarily you are going to see a host of bread, unless a Eucharistic miracle occurs, which is why I say ordinarily. The physical properties are not going to change. Those are the accidents. So before consecration, let me give the example of a low-gluten host, okay? A low-gluten host will contain a small amount of gluten, right? After consecration, the substance will be entirely changed into our Lord's body, but the accidents remain. The taste, the appearance, that chemical composition, and if somebody has that particular condition, the gluten will, by all intents and purposes, physically affect them. So remember, our Lord is fully and truly present, but the physical, but the remaining physical properties of that bread can still affect the body. So we got to remember, low gluten can still affect people that have this particular kind of condition.
12: Well, if it's very low gluten, it's really 0.0. I forgot what it was. It's so low that it's insignificantly. I don't think it's
1: There are some that are pretty low.
13: But a
1: and the church does permit the low.
13: Mm-hmm. Yeah, but
1: go ahead, brother. Go ahead.
13: A person with a very severe illness can receive just the cup.
12: If they're hypercholesterolemic, that's true. Yeah.
13: Right.
12: And if they're hypercholesterolemic,
1: and remember,
12: I guess
13: that's the whole of Christ. Christ is not divided. Christ is risen. Yeah. Christ is his.
12: Gotcha.
1: Amen.
12: Also want to have mentioned Saint Januarius.
13: Oh, yeah.
12: What year the miracles, because for non-believers, I don't understand how people can be non-believers with so many Eucharistic miracles that they could read about.
13: Well, yeah, you and Carlo Acutis, you both have the same. But we do shows from time to time on Eucharistic miracles, so we will, Carl will do it again. I'm going to keep going because I want to try to get as many on as I can with our guest, William Albrecht. Rose is in Kentucky. Hi, Rose, you got a question?
14: Yes, I want to know about the fasting before you take communion.
13: Okay.
14: At one point, you had to fast to midnight, in this country. I don't know about other countries. And you had to, now it's an hour before you take communion. And my son said, well, I don't know why they do that, because God did, Jesus made his, at his body and blood after their dinner. It's, mm-hmm. Why the fasting?
13: Wonderful.
1: Yeah. Great. So, right, at the Last Supper, that is correct. The Holy Eucharist was instituted in the context of a meal. But here is the other point. That doesn't mean that Christians are required to eat before communion. And it also shows you that the Eucharistic fast is it's a church discipline done from the very beginning. Now, does it mean that the early church didn't do this because the apostles had it instituted at the Last Supper in the context of a meal? No, even though the Eucharist was instituted in the context of a meal, you can see that when they worship the Lord, they're still in the process of fasting. In fact, right after our Lord bodily ascended into heaven, if you open up the book of Acts, you're going to find when they gather to worship the Lord, over and over you're going to read, they gather, they worship the Lord, and they fast. And you read that in Acts 13, verses 2 to 3. Then in Acts 14, 23, they gather again with prayer and with fasting. So even though there, when it was instituted first, they may not have fasted the way later on they did, it definitely became an apostolic practice to fast. And we have that laid out throughout the Bible and in the early church as well. That was a very well embedded practice.
13: Rose, you'll forgive me if I keep moving, but I do have a lot of people on the line and only a few minutes left. So I hope that was helpful to you. Let's see, where am I going? I'm going to Doug in Albuquerque, New Mexico. Doug, thank you for waiting. Go ahead with your question.
15: Yeah, I appreciate you taking my call.
13: Happy to.
15: I was wondering, I've read a couple books on the Eucharist. One was pretty rigid, and the author thought that the only way to take the Eucharist was to approach the altar, get on your knees, and stick out your tongue. Now, the local priest at the parish that I've been visiting on Fridays, you know, he said it really didn't matter the way you received it, which I could understand, although I never gave much thought to any other way but taking it on my tongue. That's one thing. Second thing I want to ask is, do I have to go to confession after years of being away from the church before I received communion? One question. Because I think now, and I've called one other time before being a former Baptist minister, I think now I understand that, or at least I believe, I look back to what Jesus did for me in sacrificing on Calvary. And then I examine myself and to see how my relationship is with the Savior. If there's anything out of whack, I should confess it. If there's anything out of whack with my relationship with any believer or anybody, I shouldn't have aught with anybody, truthfully. And then I look forward to his second coming. And I think if I can do all that joyfully, am I allowed to go forward and receive communion while I'm working my way through this process of coming back to the church?
1: Okay. Now, let me be correct here. You were formerly Catholic at one point, right?
15: Yes. I had first communion and was confirmed and baptized in the Catholic Church.
1: Okay. Wonderful. Okay. Now, I can tell you the process. That usually if you are becoming Catholic, or if you've been away for a long time, you're going to want to get to confession before partaking of Holy Communion. Now, you tell me you were formerly Catholic. Usually, that's after you've been received into the church and as part of the process that your priest will direct you. You were formerly Catholic. If it's been a long time since you've been to confession, you're going to have to get to confession first. You most definitely are. You're going to have to. And go ahead, my friend.
15: And went to confession. I certainly wasn't aware to examine myself as thoroughly as what I'm aware and take seriously the whole thing now.
13: Well,
15: you see what I'm saying,
1: yeah.
15: Sort of? Because I was, when I was when I officiated the Lord's Supper in the Baptist church, if there was a problem and I didn't feel right, I didn't partake of the cracker and the little cup of juice. I merely served everybody else, and I did not take myself. And people would say, Pastor, did you forget to serve yourself? It's like, no, I didn't. You know, I didn't elaborate on it. It was nobody's business. It was between the Lord and I.
13: But so are you able to go to confession now, or is it that you have to wait until being received at Easter?
15: No, I in a couple of weeks, I'll be able to see Father Domi, and I will go to confession.
13: Yeah.
1: He
15: asked me a question. He asked me a question. He said, attending service on Sunday. And I said, you know, I work on Sunday, and I'm required to take people that are in our recovery program for addictions to this particular church. I said, so I can't be doing that as part of a scheduled shift in here on Sunday. I said, I could come on Fridays. My normal days off is Thursday and Friday. I said, I could come then, you know. And,
13: did he accept
15: you know,
13: that?
15: Visit and go to some, huh? Well, he tried to say there was something different about being there on a Saturday night or Sunday versus a Friday.
13: There
15: and
13: is.
15: I'm not sure what he meant by that.
13: Why don't you explain that, William? What's different?
1: Yeah, let me tell you. Now, number one, I think you already get it then. You get that if you've been away from the church for a long time, and if you are aware of, remember, conscious mortal sin, you've got to get to confession before receiving Holy Communion. And you can tell Father something like, hey, Father, I was Catholic. I became a Baptist minister. Now I'm back home. He will guide you to making a good confession. Don't freak out. He will guide you. So return to Mass, make a good confession, receive absolution, then return to Holy Communion. But if you cannot attend Sunday Mass, now I need to lay it out. It's important to lay it out this way. Now, if you truly cannot attend, then you're not guilty of missing your Sunday obligation. But remember, even if you go to Mass Friday, that doesn't mean that you're fulfilling your Sunday obligation. Remember, the Catechism tells you that your obligation can be excused for a serious reason. A serious reason. Now, that's important, though. So if you can't get to Mass on a Sunday, the Church says do your best to sanctify your Sunday. Read the Bible, pray your rosary, hear the Mass readings, watch Mass online if you can. But I need to be clear, that isn't going to fulfill your Sunday obligation. And I know a father is not going to tell you it does, because even though you're not able to, remember, you're not guilty of missing your Sunday obligation if you're if it's impossible. The Church doesn't require the impossible. But remember, even if Father says, try to get to Mass on Friday, that will not fulfill the Sunday obligation.
13: So, William, just so we're clear, in case anybody listening wants to be clear, you may have been clear about this, but I just want to make sure I've got it. If you have to work, or if you're, you know, like you're a doctor on call or something, and you legitimately cannot make it to Mass on a Saturday or Sunday, then you can't. That's not a sin. But if you can, you are required. Am I correct about that?
1: Without a doubt, phenomenal point. You're right. If you miss Sunday Mass because you genuinely cannot go, then you are not committing a mortal sin simply because you missed. And the Catechism tells you there, the obligation can be excused for a serious reason, meaning maybe you're a doctor, maybe you're in a profession to where you cannot attend, and there's a serious reason to where if you miss your going to work, you lose your job and you lose your livelihood. If there's a reasonable reason, you are not guilty. God does not require the impossible.
13: And that goes for mothers caring for infants. Like, sometimes you can't make it. I think people cover themselves in guilt about these things, and that's just not how it is. Doug, thank you. We almost got to everybody. I'm sorry I left one person on the line, but wasn't William's fault. That was my time management. William, thank you so much. I always love it when you're
1: here. Had a great time, brother. Had a great time with you all.
13: Check out patristicpillars.com. You can get William's book, Secret History of Transubstantiation, that'll tell you the real history of how ancient the belief in transubstantiation is, and his other books at earlychurchfathers.com. We'll see you tomorrow, God willing, right here on Catholic Answers Live.
16: The Immaculate Heart of Mary signifies the great purity and love of the heart of the Blessed Virgin Mary for God. It points us to her profound interior life, where she experienced both joys and sorrows, yet remained faithful, as we too are called to do. August is dedicated as the month of devotion to the Immaculate Heart of Mary. Consider doing something special for Our Lady. 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
17: Today's weather on Real Presence Radio is brought to you by RJ Zavril & Sons. For your Monday afternoon, sunny skies, highs lower 80s, southwest winds gusting up to 35 miles per hour. Mostly clear tonight, lows upper 50s, southwest winds gust up to 25. Then mostly sunny on Tuesday, highs in the low 80s. 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I'm meteorologist Corey Horvath.
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0: Well, hello and welcome back to the Journey Home program. I'm your guest host, Jean-Marc Grodi, filling in for my father, Marcus. And tonight we have the distinct pleasure, as always, to hear another story of how God, in his wonderful mercy, has brought another soul, not just to his son, but to his son's body, the church, to this wonderful church that he's given us, he wants to invite us into. I'm joined by Maya Fish. Welcome, Maya. Thanks for coming to the program.
1: Thanks for having me.
0: Maya is a former evangelical Protestant and actually good friends of our family.
1: Yeah.
0: I actually had the distinct privilege of being your son's godfather.
1: Yes, yes, so. my only son.
0: Johnny.
1: Yeah, old Johnny.
0: Getting big, so.
1: Yes, yes.
0: Well, thanks for coming out today, Maya.
1: Yeah. You know,
0: I've heard bits of your story before, but I'm really excited to sit back down and,
1: hear
0: the whole thing. So if you would, go back to all the way back to the beginning, where did your spiritual journey to the Lord start?
1: Okay, wow. Well, so I grew up in, I'm from Upper Michigan, Marquette, Michigan. The UP, I'm a Uper.
0: Yeah.
1: And I grew up in what I like to call a church positive home. So my family was not religious, but they were, they would identify themselves as Christian. My dad was a non-practicing Catholic. My mom was a Lutheran, but she came to her faith as a teenager. So they brought us to church some Sundays. I remember going to Sunday school as a kid. And really, I remember having the little golden book, I Can Pray to God. I remember, going to Sunday school. I remember, my grandmother, my dad's mother, praying her rosary and kneeling in front of her, at her bed at night when we went to visit them on vacation when I was a kid. Just, so I had like very tender, associations with faith and with God. And I think especially as a kid, I wanted to know, I wanted to understand. I had a lot of questions, lots of questions. My dad related to me a funny story. This was when I was in college, he shared this with me. When I was in Sunday school as a kid, the pastors would come to the classroom and we would be able to bounce questions off of them. And I was like, well, what about if Adam and Eve existed? What about the dinosaurs? And, you know, what about outer space and all these different things? And
0: you were that member of the class.
1: I was that kid. It was like, I was never the type where just giving me an answer was enough. I really wanted to understand. And I think that really served me in life. And in my faith journey, really wanting to make something my own and be to be genuine, to be authentic in what I was practicing. So my dad said that, I guess at one point during the week, the pastors called him and said, do you know what questions she might be asking this Sunday? Because we want to try and get some answers for her. So
0: that's awesome.
1: That was a pretty good one.
0: Okay. So again, the tender associations, kind of this positive ambient atmosphere, and you had a lot of questions. Did any of that penetrate in terms of a relationship with God, or was that still kind of more out there?
1: Yeah, I don't think so. Okay. I think it was really more a desire. Yeah. There was one point where my parents were out of town and my grandpa was watching us kids and I wanted to go to church. So he let me go. I might have been in first grade and I walked all the way to the church, which was like 2 miles away. Wow. I went myself because I really wanted to go. So yeah, there's that desire there, but there wasn't really a strong understanding of what faith looked like or what that meant. Sure. And fast forward to middle school, I ended up dropping out of confirmation, and I think it was seventh grade. And it was when they were talking about some of the patriarchs in Genesis that lived to be, you know, 200, 300 years old or something. And I just remember thinking, this is a bunch of garbage. I don't believe this. and I dropped out of confirmation, and my mom was like, okay, fine.